0: NPR News in Washington, I'm Ryland Barton. Defense Secretary Pete Hegseth confirmed today that the U.S. military will cut 20% of its generals and admirals, NPR's Tom Bowman reports.
1: Secretary Hegseth said he plans a sharp cut in the number of generals and admirals. He's long complained about a bloated bureaucracy, politically correct officers. Now, get this, there are some 850 of these senior officers, which has jumped 31% in the last five decades. Here's what he said.
2: You see, the number crunchers say we fired 10% of the generals and admirals across the force. And that number sounds about right. And I know because I directed it that we've also reduced the overall number of general officer slots by an additional 10%. So, yes, 20% reduction across the board.
1: Some retired officers I talk with say, you know, listen, we're probably too top-heavy with senior military leaders, but they worry whether this will be done appropriately. Will Hegseth, let's say, try to get rid of officers he sees as not loyal?
0: NPR's Tom Bowman reporting. Cornell University says the school will cooperate with an independent investigation of the handling of an alleged sexual assault in 2024 after New York Governor Kathy Hochul demanded the probe. NPR's Brian Mann reports a prosecutor says he's trying to schedule a meeting with the woman at the center of the case.
3: In the woman's 2024 statement to campus police, she described swatting a man's hand away from her genitals and resisting an unwanted kiss from another man, all while she was heavily intoxicated. Still, DA Matthew Van Houten determined the incident was consensual. But now, after seeing detailed accusations of a gang rape laid out in her civil lawsuit, Van Houten says he's working to arrange a first meeting with the alleged victim.
4: It will be a process that takes some time, as much time as she needs and we need to make sure we understand everything and have all the evidence.
3: Cornell's student government, meanwhile, is holding a hearing on the case Friday after condemning the university's response. Brian Mann, NPR News, Ithaca, New York.
0: President Trump this week again said he wants to send most American adults $5,000 checks if Republicans keep control of the House and Senate. NPR's Danielle Kurtzleben reports it's just one way he's proposed increasing the government's economic reach while railing against communism.
5: Trump's idea drew criticism from even some allies at first. His government has also taken equity stakes in private companies, imposed dozens of tariffs, and taken the unusual step of trying to lower interest rates via the Treasury Department. It raises a contradiction ahead of the midterms. Trump continues to label Democrats communists and socialists, and is the leader of the party that claims to support free markets while he tries to bend the economy to his will. Trump's message was further muddied when he last week hosted a state dinner for Chinese President Xi Jinping and made a friendly appearance with New York City Mayor Zoran Mamdani, who is a Democratic Socialist. Danielle Kurtzleben, NPR News.
0: Most U.S. stocks fell today. This is NPR News. The Supreme Court is allowing the execution of Krista Gayle Pike in Tennessee to go forward. The ruling overturns a last-minute stay issued by a lower court. Pike admitted to killing a classmate when she was 18. An appeals court ruled that a delay was needed to consider Pike's claims of childhood sexual abuse. This would be Tennessee's first execution of a woman in over 200 years. An NPR investigation finds children with disabilities are the largest group in foster care, and they have the worst outcomes in foster care. NPR's Joseph Shapiro reports.
6: NPR obtained data on a 500,000 children and youth in foster care. Our analysis found that disabled kids stay in foster care the longest, 50% longer than other children. They're more likely to be moved from place to place, and they're far more likely to live in institutional settings rather than with a foster family. Another study found foster kids with physical disabilities are 9 times more likely to die. Nancy Thaler leads a federally funded program to improve care for kids with tricky behavioral health issues, kids who sometimes hurt themselves or others.
7: This is the group that everybody gives up on, and it's because they have disabilities.
6: But Thaler says new brain science shows these kids can recover and lead successful lives. Joseph Shapiro, NPR News.
0: A gray shark named Bukangi has become an honorary mascot in South Korea's port city of Busan, but guiding it back to open water has been tricky. 5 vessels were deployed yesterday, but the crews gave up after hours of unsuccessfully spraying streams of water to herd the shark toward the open sea. This is NPR.
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0: and what now happens to the hypersensitive data that those hackers have stolen. It's Wednesday, September 30th. Dustin, welcome back to The Daily.
1: Thank you. Good to be here.
0: Good to have you. You cover the world of hacking, cyber attacks, and this hack is a doozy. So can you just describe the scale of what just happened at the FBI?
1: It is a doozy. And I think more important than the scale, which could be tens of thousands of current and former FBI employees affected here, I think the scope of it is what's really important, because the hackers were able to break into a government jobs portal the FBI uses and not just steal names and phone numbers and emails, but far more sensitive details about these officials, including their spouses' names, in some cases their children's names, their addresses, their secretive job titles, and even details that could be used to help a hacker follow them during their travels.
0: Let me just zero in on one of these staggering things you just said, job titles. At the FBI, what kind of job titles were revealed in this hack?
1: So the FBI is a pretty secretive organization. A lot of the work they do is public, but a lot of it is behind the scenes. And so the job titles might not be classified, but they are very, very sensitive. And they might reveal things such as an agent working in counterintelligence against foreign spies, or working on a China desk or a Russia desk. And these are FBI officials that you sort of never really hear about, you never meet. And they spend oftentimes decades of their lives working behind the scenes to try to pursue various alleged criminals.
0: So this hack accessed information so detailed that the hackers who now have it can see which people within the FBI are assigned to which of our foreign adversaries. That's very intrusive.
1: It is. And it's not just their job titles. It's also, in many cases, their supervisors. And in many ways, you almost can build a map of the FBI's workforce and see what people are doing, learn more about their investigations, and potentially respond in other ways, depending on what your pursuit or interests are.
0: Right. And your pursuit could be to end such an FBI investigation. Your pursuit could be to seek revenge on an FBI agent, to extort them. Who knows? This information would seem to arm you to do any number of those things.
1: Absolutely. One of the top concerns that I've been hearing for the past week from a number of former FBI officials that I've spoken to, including, you know, senior officials who worked on cybersecurity issues, is that these are going to be FBI agents who maybe put violent criminals behind bars, you know, maybe prosecuted the mafia, and are now, you know, if the data surfaces publicly, exposed to forms of retaliation. You know, I think it's important for people to understand that these types of FBI agents zealously guard their privacy. They do everything they can to make sure their addresses are not listed. These people are not on social media. And now you have this database that is out there that reveals all sorts of intimate details.
0: Mm-hmm. So given the scale of what you're laying out here, where does this, how does this stack up against previous hacks into the United States government?
1: So about 12 years ago,
2: U.S. officials this morning are blaming Chinese hackers for another serious data breach.
1: The Chinese government hacked the Office of Personnel Management, also known as OPM, and stole more than 20 million records of U.S. government employees and contractors, as well as something like 5 million fingerprints.
3: As one official told us, Charlie, this is bad. There is no way to put lipstick on this pig.
1: And that was kind of considered a historic hack of epic magnitude that the Chinese intelligence services would be dining out for years, if not decades.
0: Right. I remember it.
4: No, I want to know from you why the information wasn't encrypted.
1: It was a huge deal, and it prompted all sorts of congressional hearings.
5: The status quo is unacceptable when leadership has to resign.
1: Resignation from the director. This was during the Obama administration. And a lot of vows to better protect data, put it behind lock and key to make sure this never happened again.
0: Obviously, they failed.
1: They failed. And a lot of officials are telling me that this current hack could be as bad or in some ways worse than when

0: happened with the OPM breach because of the granularity of the data at issue and because of who took it.
1: We'll talk about that. Who took it? What do we know about the hackers who did this, why they did it, and precisely how they did it?
0: So the hackers in this case are not a foreign intelligence agency. Instead, they are a loose collective of young criminal hackers believed to be operating in countries around the world. And these hackers go by the name Shiny Hunters. Hackers often have very interesting names. Analysts say that this one seems to be a reference to the popular video game Pokemon, in which gamers go after extremely rare and exotic shiny Pokemon.
1: Got it.
0: So the Shiny Hunters are out there not to just get everyday paydays, but to score big hits, to bring home big game. And they are breaking into hundreds of organizations to extort them, in some cases, for payments of millions of dollars.
1: So they're basically in the business of ransomware.
0: Yes, but it's not a traditional ransomware group. Instead of breaking into an organization and locking up their files and demanding payment, what they do instead is they break into an organization, steal all of that data, and then threaten to do things with it, like publish it online, unless they're given a payment via Bitcoin in oftentimes as little as 72 hours. And they go after all sorts of companies, no matter how big. AT&T, Ticketmaster, educational software used by students around the country and the world. I mean, these are just a few names that stick out.
1: So why target the premier law enforcement agency of the United States?
0: That's a great question. It is certainly audacious to go after the FBI, and it really surprised a lot of people. It surprised me. It surprised a lot of security researchers, and it certainly surprised, I think, the FBI and a lot of former officials who work there. The hackers said when they disclosed this hack that essentially they were doing this as a form of revenge.
1: For what?
0: They said they were seeking retribution from the FBI for a public service advisory that the Bureau issued back in May of this year, where they warned that the Shiny Hunters hackers are very, very serious and doing a lot of damage, and in that they detailed their tactics. The FBI said that they engage in harassment and intimidation of victims to try to secure payment.
1: Such as?
0: Such as revealing private photos that they've stolen from victims, launching swatting attacks where local law enforcement is called into the address of a victim to scare them, maybe with guns drawn, all sorts of harassment type activities that the Shiny Hunters group says, hey, look, we extort victims, but we don't do those kinds of things. And the FBI needs to correct the record.
1: So basically, they're mad that they're not being seen by the FBI for the honorable thieves they see themselves to be. They feel like the FBI has incorrectly maligned them as something even worse than they are.
0: Yes, they view themselves as honorable thieves. At least some of them do. They talk about their work as if it's almost a business that they are running. And they are very good at what they do. And in this case, what they did, or what they've claimed to have done, is to find a zero-day computer flaw. This is a type of flaw that is unknown to the world, that has not been previously disclosed, to attack a Oracle PeopleSoft product that is used for helping with HR and financial records and data management for companies. And what they have said is that they use this zero day to compromise the FBI, to get this historic and current data from the jobs portal and walk away with it. And so the world learns about this hack last Tuesday when the group posts on its dark web forum that they have hacked the FBI. And in their statement, which calls out Director Kash Patel, as well as the cyber leader of the FBI, they say, we need you to fix this public service alert or else, essentially. And in that statement, they also include, conveniently, an email to contact them. So being a reporter, as I am wont to do, I reached out to them. I sent them a note and said, hi, I hear that you have hacked the FBI. I honestly did not expect them to respond at all, but they were eager to do so and got back to me, I think, within about 10 minutes.
1: Wow.
0: And that's when they sent me a sample of data that they said was from the hack of the individuals who had their data compromised. It was sort of like, we've stolen a lot of stuff and here's a receipt. And they shared that information and said, we have a deadline for the FBI to retract or remove this public statement. Tuesday, September 29th. And the officials and security experts that I spoke with were very much under the impression that they were going to leak some or all of the data that they had obtained online.
1: They would publish all this very sensitive FBI personnel data if the FBI didn't meet their demand.
0: Yes. So the clock is ticking. I am emailing with the hackers. I ask them point blank, what are you going to do if the deadline passes and the FBI does not comply? They say no comment. But meanwhile, the fear and anxiety is growing in the security community within the FBI that come the deadline, they could do something very dramatic and just publish FBI names and titles and family member names, all of the data online for the whole world to see. And then on Monday, a day before the deadline comes to pass, the hackers reach out with a new message that twists the story on its head.
1: We'll be right back.
2: 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Rigorous reporting told through a human lens. 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
1: I'm Michael Barbaro. This is The Daily. After hackers broke into the FBI, my colleague, cybersecurity reporter Dustin Volz, tells the story of this devastating attack, the group behind it, and what now happens to the hypersensitive data that those hackers have stolen. So, Dustin, what did these hackers say right before this deadline that ultimately ends up really changing the whole direction of the story?
0: So the hackers reach out in a lengthy email and tell me, we have a clarification. We are not going to publish this FBI data online. We are not going to do it. And anybody who thought otherwise was mistaken. So essentially, nothing to see here. Let's all move on.
1: I mean, how do you understand such a complete backing down from their normal tactics and a sudden claim that the thing everyone feared, seemingly quite justifiably, was, kind of total misunderstanding?
0: Look, far be it from me to try to get inside the minds of a diffuse network of international hackers. But here's what strikes me. The FBI says they are aggressively investigating this, working with third parties to go after the hackers, essentially. They are treating this as a 5-alarm fire internally.
6: Mm-hmm.
0: Meanwhile, the news of the hack is getting more and more attention. The hackers are doling out exclusives to various media outlets about exactly what they've taken. That drumbeat continues. And you see the reaction building, too, from former FBI officials, security experts, saying this is historically bad when we think about the theft of data from the government. And so all of this is building into a crescendo as this deadline approaches. And that's when the hackers decide to issue this updated statement. Now, like I said, it's hard to know exactly what their motivations are. This is a loose collective of hackers. It's believed to be a bunch of different people working together from across the globe. And so it is very possible that you have different factions that have different views about how hard they want to push this, right?
6: Mm-hmm.
0: Some might be saying, hey, let's milk this for all it's worth. Let's keep going. Others might think, you know, maybe we have gotten what we wanted. We got the attention and let's sit back. I mean, think of, you know, the mafia or other criminal organizations over the years. Like, this is not an unusual situation where you do have competing factions that might have disagreements about what they should do, how they should carry out their business. However, if they thought they were going to get the FBI off their back by vowing to not publish the data, they were wrong.
1: Wrong how?
0: On Tuesday,
7: I'm Brett Leatherman, Assistant Director of the FBI's Cyber Division.
0: Brett Leatherman, who has a great name for an FBI official, came out in a public video.
7: Today, our partners at the Dutch National Police announced the arrest of one of the alleged leaders of Shiny Hunters.
0: And he touts in this video the recent arrests in the Netherlands of a 24-year-old hacker believed to be a key figure in the Shiny Hunters group.
7: Now, to the remaining members of Shiny Hunters.
0: And he says, essentially, to the rest of the gang,
7: other groups believed anonymity or their friends would protect them, and they were wrong. You know how to find us, and we know how to find you.
0: We are coming after you.
7: I suggest you reach out first while the choice is still yours.
1: Well, while the FBI issues these threats and no doubt is vigorously attempting to find all these hackers and arrest them, the reality is that all of this data is still floating around within the hackers' computer systems and I suppose even in the email of some reporters.
0: That's right. So just because the hackers said they're not going to publish it, first of all, they could change their mind and decide to do that later. But also, there's nothing to stop them from selling the hacked data to the highest bidder or multiple bidders, including Russian and Chinese intelligence agencies that might have deep interest in learning everything they can about the FBI's workforce. So the idea that this is the end of the story is definitely not the case, because this is data that is now out there. They've shared it with several different news outlets.
1: Right.
0: There are security researchers who have come forward and publicized that they have also obtained the sample data set as well. It's unclear how, but once you start sharing data with other people, it tends to take on a life of its own, and it really can't be put back in the box.
1: I have to ask, Dustin, because I'm genuinely curious, and listeners maybe too, you said you got a sample of this hacked material. What do we, the Times, do with this, if I can ask?
0: You know, this was a difficult issue for us to deal with internally. Should we even look at it? And if we look at it, what should we do with it? Should we analyze it? Should we report on it? How much should we report on it? These were a lot of questions we had internally with our lawyers and our standards team about sort of how do we want to handle this material that is out there.
1: Mm-hmm.
0: We are not sharing it with anyone, and we are securing it to the best of our ability.
1: So what seems clear is that the FBI, when it comes to this data, is not at all out of the woods. And that makes me want to go back to, Dustin, what you had described as the government's response to that infamous OPM hack all those years ago, when it said, we're never going to let this happen again. And it does happen again. Because ultimately, this feels like a very meaningful, not just security breakdown, but a betrayal of people at the FBI who signed up for really sensitive law enforcement work with an understanding that their personal information would be protected implicitly.
0: That's right. I think there's a lot of current and former officials that we've been hearing from at the FBI who are very frustrated about the situation and made clear to us that they didn't even know that a data set like this existed and had questions about why it existed and why would there be a place where there's a repository of so much intimate information that seemingly is kept for years without being deleted, without being purged, that a hacker could access and take. And a lot of these officials said, you know, working for the FBI can be a dangerous job. I sign up for this, but my family doesn't. And the fact that this data set includes emergency contacts, spouses, siblings, in some cases, children, that is, I think, what is especially alarming to a lot of the people who work at the FBI, that it's not just them that have to worry about it, but their entire families in some cases. And to me, this demonstrates that even though the government has come a long way since that last big hack, that hack of OPM, it still has a very long way to go to protect its systems and, more importantly, to protect its people.
1: Well, Dustin, thank you very much. I appreciate it.
0: Thank you for having me.
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5: 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Taking a look at the eye on the sky forecast for tonight, variable clouds, lows in the upper 40s to mid-50s east and mid-50s to lower 60s west. Tomorrow, Thursday, chance of a shower afternoon, mainly southwest and in far northern New York. Highs tomorrow in the upper 60s to mid-70s.
10: Ellie Fisher is a study in contradictions. She's a 26-year-old black woman with liberal politics and a law degree from Texas Tech.
11: She founds the school's first chapter of the NAACP. She leads voter registration drives. She brings exciting candidates to campus like Beto O'Rourke.
10: Her parents in California were skeptical she'd like Texas, but Ellie?
11: To everyone's surprise, becomes sort of an adopted Texan. She has a wardrobe full of cowgirl accoutrement and becomes a staunch supporter of the Second Amendment. If you're going to law school at Texas Tech like Ellie is, if you want to have a social life, you have to be friends with the conservatives. And it's not particularly difficult for Ellie because the conservatives, they love her.
10: Then on the day Charlie Kirk was murdered, a law professor accused Ellie of an over-exuberant response. And what followed was a free speech nightmare. Ahead on Today Explained from Vox.
12: Today Explained.
10: Ben Wofford is a freelance writer. He wrote about Ellie Fisher's free speech fight for The New Yorker.
11: Ellie is a law clinic student. Ellie dreams of being a public defender. And the clinic she works for at Texas Tech is called the Criminal Defense Clinic. So Ellie is working in this clinic on the day that Charlie Kirk is assassinated. And as she walks to her clinic work desk. She passes the first of three offices that are going to become the center of this controversy. The first is a professor named Joe Stevens, and she steps into his door and she tells him that Charlie Kirk has been shot. She asks if he's heard the news, and he seems tired. And Stevens says, don't do that, you know, sort of not now, and gently chides her. And she moves along to the next office after about 45 seconds. The next office, about two doors down, is the office of her supervisor, her mentor, and the other important character in this story, Patrick Metz. Metz is a longtime professor at the clinic, and Pat is in his office with two other law students who are energetic and celebrating a big milestone that two other women in the room have just come back from their first day in court. And what happens in this room becomes sort of the center of this hurricane that is going to be the subject of 6, 7, 8 different varying accounts, sort of like Rashomon, of what goes on in this room. But what's agreed on is that for about 3 to 5 minutes, there's a brief discussion about the news. One of the other law students isn't aware who Kirk is and says, well, who's Charlie Kirk? Metz, who is a liberal, says, well, he's a racist, he's a misogynist, and he's a no good, you know, he's just sort of a no good guy. Overhearing the noise next door is a professor named Terry Morgeson, who is the director of the family law program in the clinic. And she addresses the room in sort of a chastising tone and says, tells the room, Trump just said that he's died, and leaves and goes back to her office. That's the only interaction they have with Terry. And after a minute or two more, perhaps, of conversation, Ellie leaves Metz's office and continues down the hall to the third and final stop in this small clinic, which is the conference room. And in the conference room are about 5 to 10 fellow law students from the criminal clinic who are all gathering and talking about this event. And they sit around the table and they start talking about Charlie Kirk. The conservatives in this conversation would later say Ellie didn't raise her voice. Nobody raised her voice. That was constructive dialogue. Generally, people voiced their opinions. The liberals said variously that they thought Kirk was a racist, and the conservatives said variously that they were sad and that they mourned him and that this was a terrible thing. Ellie pipes up to say that she thinks that Kirk was a racist. At one point, a student remembers her saying she thinks he was a Nazi. She's using sort of hyperbolic rhetoric. But the conversation is civil and courteous, according to the conservative students. So in the next days, it emerges that there has been a complaint. It's not clear from who. The next week, on Monday, Ellie comes to school and is told in an email that she needs to meet with staff at the clinic because there's an incident that they don't describe. They want to discuss an incident that happened last week. Then in a private meeting, she learns for the first time that there's been an allegation that's been raised that she is accused of announcing Charlie Kirk's death in, quote, an over-exuberant manner.
13: Hmm.
11: And that there is an investigation going on informally to look into these charges, but they're alerting her that someone has brought forward a complaint. Terry Morgeson, who, remember, is the family law professor next door to Metz, approaches Dwight McDonald, who is Metz's number two, and tells him that she heard Ellie coming down the hallway and celebrating Charlie Kirk's death. This is the word that's going to be used over and over again, that she witnessed Ellie celebrating or using a celebratory tone. And the second of two key allegations is that while she was celebrating, she announced while marching down the hallway, they shot the This is sort of the central quote that's, you know, marshaled as evidence to show that there was some kind of celebration going on.
13: Okay, so this is an incredibly dramatic chain of events, a chain of events that seems singular, but you write in your piece, what happened here is not that singular. In fact, in the state of Texas, in higher education, you're seeing a similar trend when it comes to students and speech.
11: So in the background of what's going on in Ellie's case are big sweeping changes to the higher education system in Texas and dozens of other states in the U.S. And these are efforts to wrest public universities away from what are thought to be liberal influences or woke ideology. And these are bills that have been passed in more than 20 states. It's about almost half of states that chip away in some fundamental sense at the fundamental ideas of what a university is and how university protects free speech, whether that's eliminating certain academic departments that are thought to be sort of too left aligned, whether it's banning certain topics from being taught at all in the classroom or even being written about by students, or drastically weakening the types of faculty protections that make the university a place of the free exchange of ideas, which is just a fundamental ingredient of First Amendment rights and academic freedoms. And so about half of students in the United States go to one of these schools, and these changes swept through Texas starting in 2022 through a series of legislative initiatives led by the lieutenant governor and governor of Texas, Greg Abbott. And he put someone in charge to pass these initiatives to change Texas public universities. And the person he put in charge of this sweeping change was a Texas state senator named Brandon Creighton, who was the chair of the Higher Education Committee. And he passes a series of bills. The most important of these is a bill called SB 37, which drastically weakens these protections for academic freedom and gives a stakeholder in university politics called the Board of Regents, which are political appointees, unusual powers to regulate, if they want to, the curriculum of schools and to regulate campus protests and to do all sorts of things that typically political appointees in the university system don't get. And so this was a sweeping change in Texas, but it was actually just a prelude to the most sweeping change, perhaps of all, which is that in the aftermath of these big bills that get passed to overhaul higher education, Texas Republicans do something that hasn't really been done before at scale. Previously, in other states, in attempts to pass reforms of higher education to make them less left-leaning, they would run into the problem of deans and university presidents and university chancellors who would follow the law, but weren't going along with the, you know, weren't there for the party. I mean, they weren't drinking the Kool-Aid of, you know, a more political agenda to change universities and make them reflect the way that the people who pass these bills, political elected officials, would want, because they have values of academic freedom. And so what happens in Texas is, I wouldn't call it a purge, but what follows in Texas to solve this problem is a large number of chancellors and presidents at the largest universities in Texas get reappointed, and slotted in are the very Republican legislators from the state house that passed these bills.
13: Okay, so this is what's happening in the background in Texas when Ellie Fisher and her professor Patrick Metz are accused of inappropriately celebrating Charlie Kirk's death. What happens to Professor Metz and to Ellie Fisher? How does this play out?
11: Just like Ellie was hauled in for questioning, Metz is called to meet with the dean of the law school, who angrily accuses him of conducting this celebration. And Metz is shocked and stuttering. He's 75 years old and doesn't quite know what he's being accused of. Metz asks what's going to happen. And the dean pulls out a resignation letter that's already been written and dated and stamped, and says that the solution to this problem is that we're going to have you resign. And Metz feels like at the end of his career, he doesn't have much choice, even though he's tenured. Tenure is supposed to be a protection for professors in this moment to be able to express their ideas, even ideas we don't agree with. But to get around tenure, the dean produces a letter of resignation that he's drafted for Metz and tells Metz to sign it. And feeling pressured, Metz does so. Meanwhile, the school continues its investigation of Ellie Fisher. And about 2 or 3 months later, the investigation sort of indicts her, you know, finds the equivalent of probable cause, and they bring her before the Honor Council, which is a big deal in law school. This isn't just like a slap on the wrist. An honor council charge will follow you for the rest of your legal career and can impugn your integrity with judges. And she's now has to defend herself from these charges before the honor council. And at this honor council hearing, which is quite dramatic, all the characters from this story are brought to testify in the school's account of Ellie celebrating in these three places in the clinic. And almost as soon as the Honor Council begins, the school's story starts to fall apart very quickly. Mm. The sort of most shocking or surprising thing of this Honor Council is that Terry Morgeson is then asked what she heard or saw Ellie Fisher do, and is pressed on her acclaim that Ellie marched through the hallway saying they shot the and she takes it back and says, you know, I'm no longer certain that she really said this thing. So the school's case is really on thin ice. And a month later, the Honor Council hands down its ruling. It acquits Ellie in Pat Metz's office, but it finds her guilty, essentially, of being, quote, loud, happy, and celebratory, and therefore caused certain people in the clinic to become uncomfortable and disrupted the workings of the clinic. And so Ellie almost immediately, shortly after, files a First Amendment retaliation lawsuit. Within 24 hours after filing the lawsuit, the law school sends Ellie Fisher's file to the State Bar of Texas, saying something extraordinary. Not only telling the State Bar about this investigation, which would be typical and expected, but further recommending that Ellie Fisher be rejected from her admission to the Texas Bar. This is extremely rare. It's so rare that there aren't even any real good statistics about when it ever happens. And Texas Tech takes this extraordinary step of telling the state bar officials of Texas that even if Ellie Fisher passes the bar exam, which she's studying for, it's a grueling exam, that even if she passes, she should be denied her law license. Mm. So it's really an event that is just truly shocking. I mean, you know, shocking is not an overstatement. So Ellie might be one of the first, or maybe even the first, law student to be rejected from the bar on that basis. And we won't know what they decide until next week. I talked to Ellie last night. She's applying to jobs to be a public defender. She's got numerous job offers. She's ready to be hired. She's waiting for her bar exam results, and she's waiting to hear what the state bar is going to do and whether they're going to let her start this career serving indigent clients in the state of Texas and serving them before courts of law.
13: That was Ben Wofford. He wrote about Ellie Fisher for The New Yorker. Coming up, the worst climate for free speech, some say, in many years.

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1: On the next Fresh Air, how Ukrainian soldiers and civilians are coping with new and more deadly drone and missile attacks 4 years after Russia's invasion. We'll speak with Zanny Mitten-Beddoes, editor-in-chief of The Economist, who recently traveled to the region. We'll also discuss trade, tariffs, U.S.-Europe relations, and the economic impact of the war with Iran. Join us.
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5: I'm Greg Lukianoff. I am the president and CEO of the Foundation for Individual Rights and Expression.
6: All right. So in the first half of our show, we heard about a young woman at Texas Tech, a law student who was penalized because the university said that after Charlie Kirk was killed, she made statements that seemed over-exuberant. She seemed too happy about it. She disputes this. It's a big old mess. Let me ask you broadly, how would you describe the kind of status of free speech on campus these days?
5: The status of free speech is in great peril, both on and off campus. I've been doing this for 25 years, and it's about as bad as I've ever seen it. Honestly, like when it comes to the Charlie Kirk backlash cases, we saw about 90 of them. We were involved in the one in Texas as well. But 90 cases, it's a remarkably high number. But off campus, we saw even worse cases, even just involving Charlie Kirk.
7: Free speech, social media, political rage, employment decisions, all colliding in the aftermath of Charlie Kirk's murder.
8: People from all walks of life losing their jobs because of these vile posts on social media.
9: Conservative activists, Republican lawmakers, and even a doxing website are flagging the comments in what critics say is a campaign to punish those posters.
5: We saw an ex-cop go to jail for 37 days just for forwarding a Trump meme in response to a request to go to a candlelight vigil for Charlie Kirk.
6: Oh,
5: it's not good.
6: We're not in good shape here.
5: No.
6: Okay, so let's go beyond college campuses. If
5: sure.
6: you look at the last 2 years, which I'm sure you have, we've done so many episodes about this. There was Jimmy Kimmel.
10: Jimmy Kimmel's fate at ABC is up in the air after the network indefinitely suspended the late night host over his comments about the murder of Charlie Kirk.
11: You can call that free speech or not. He was fired for lack of talent.
6: You know, there's CNN being banned from the White House.
12: The president said the ban on CNN, MS Now, and Politico is effective immediately and warned that other outlets would soon follow.
13: They purposely write negative news, and they do that because they want to try and diminish the Republicans and a Republican administration.
6: There's student protesters who are protesting what's going on in Gaza.
14: Universities are rolling out new rules as they prepare for more protests over the Israel-Hamas war.
15: This has evolved way further than it has because of the free speech. I've talked to a few kids here, my friends. Like, I was like, oh, I didn't know you were like, you know, supporting Palestine. And they're like, no, I just saw all the arrests and think this is crazy.
6: It really does seem like we're at a moment where so many different types of people claim that their speech is being restricted in so many different types of ways. What is happening in the country?
5: My worry is I'm very much a small L liberal.
6: Okay.
5: I come from an old ACLU background. That's where I interned in law school. I went to law school to do First Amendment law. I hyper specialize in it. This is my passion my whole life. But for most of my 25-year career, you could rely on a sort of civil libertarian aspect of the left and a libertarian aspect of the right that would often agree on almost nothing except for things like freedom of speech. And right now, I think we've become all culture war all the time, and we have more of a progressive left and a more of a populist right. The only way that you show you believe in freedom of speech is by saying, I hate that guy, but I think you should have freedom of speech. If you're saying, I think my side should have freedom of speech, that's just self-interest. That doesn't even count. I mean, like, all the worst people in history wanted free speech for their side. So I'm afraid we're losing it as a, or maybe even, I hate to say it this dramatically, but maybe even have lost it as a shared value as a society.
6: Huh. Well, that's quite grim.
5: Yeah, and I feel a little grim.
6: The Trump administration, you will recall, came into office with a promise.
5: Yeah.
6: And I remember it sounding something like this. Woke one was crazy. No, that's AOC. The woke left went too far. We canceled people. We restricted speech. We got out of control. President Trump is going to come back in, and we are going to restore sanity to the country. And as part of sanity, that will include your right to freely express yourself. How do you square? I think I know what you might say here. How do you square the promise versus what we've seen?
5: I think Trump is constantly frustrating everyone around him by being Trump. And I think there probably were people in the administration who were like, yeah, we're gonna be pro free speech. And then, you know, Trump decides to declare. I mean, I think the recent White House press pool case is hysterical, like in a lot of ways, because he had to get his team to give a sort of constitutional justification for why he was kicking out the press pool. But on Truth Social, he's like, it's because of their viewpoint, which is, by the way, like something you can't do under the Constitution.
16: Truth Social.
17: Media outlets shouldn't be able to constantly write or report fiction and lies when they're covering the President of the United States, the Trump administration, or the United States of America. Other fake news media outlets to follow.
5: So his instincts are very authoritarian. They're very top down. So maybe there were people in the administration who, in their heart of hearts, are good on free speech. But Trump isn't. And it's the reason why when it came to the new administration, there were a lot of people on the right, but also people on the sort of like heterodox left who were kind of like, oh, this is going to be good for free speech. And I was like, don't kid yourself, guys. This is going to be bad. Although I will say it's even worse than I was expecting.
6: Huh. There have been these moments where Americans seem very galvanized by free speech. I was surprised by the Jimmy Kimmel stuff. Like,
5: sure.
6: He's a guy from TV. I was kind of shocked by how angry Americans on both sides of the political aisle got about this sort of like attempt to repress him.
5: Mm-hmm.
6: I think about, well, President Trump at some point will be out of office. And what happens then? What do you think? Is there an optimistic scenario where we're like, okay, we're kind of tired of this crap. Let's just go back to the way it was in the 90s.
5: Yeah, it has been cyclical to a degree. It is that we, you know, the American society gets out of whack. And usually one of the things that does bring us together is that we were lucky enough to have, you know, I'll just say it. We have a brilliant constitution. It is unusually clever about human nature. Like the constitution itself, you can have whatever opinion you want about the founders, but it is something to be proud of. And a lot of times those values kind of bring us back together. That's my hope. But another thing I will definitely say about Trump, he has played havoc with my ability to predict anything. So what actually it's going to look like over the event horizon of 2028, I hope it will be better, and we will fight like hell to make sure it's better here at FIRE. But will it be better? I'm not sure. And it definitely won't be better if we think of free speech as something that belongs to my side, not yours. One of the reasons why I do have hope for free speech in the long term is that free speech works really well. It's how you know what your fellow citizens think. It's how you get ideas out there. It's how you actually be your authentic self. So societies that actually have freedom of speech are always going to have advantages, real and serious advantages, over ones that don't. So I'm hopeful for the long term future of free speech, but in the short term, I'm worried.
6: Greg Lukianoff of FIRE, the Foundation for Individual Rights and Expression. Our FIRE team today, Dustin DeSoto, Avishai Artsy, Amin El-Sadi, Gabriel Donatov, David Tadashore, and Bridger Dunnigan, and me, Noel King. It's Today Explained.

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0: Further proof, in case you need it, AI data centers aren't very popular. A new survey from the Pew Research Center shows 60% of Americans aren't comfortable welcoming one to the neighborhood. And concerns have grown since the beginning of the year across every demographic group, making the backlash a key issue in the midterm elections. Scott Brennan is the director of NYU's Center on Technology Policy, which just published a report on how data centers could better work with communities.
2: The purported benefits of data center construction are all mostly collective goods. Better innovation, better global competitiveness for the U.S., but all of the harms are localized in specific communities. Higher energy costs, like on your energy bills, environmental harm in your communities, noise pollution from the data center down the street, lower property values. So the report tries to think through what could data centers do in local communities to offer some real tangible benefit, not just minimize the harms, but how could they be sort of positive additions to communities?
0: All right. So what can data centers do to be good neighbors?
2: Well, I mean, I think, you know, there's an opportunity for data centers to use their new demand into a grid to push for the development of renewable or less polluting energy sources, you know, paying the taxes. But also it's things like direct payments into communities, whether in the form of environmental mitigation funds or workforce development funds. Maybe they're administered by a third-party nonprofit in a community. So data centers need to do a better job of rethinking their role and think more about just how can they actually benefit the communities where they're located.
0: Yeah, I wonder if at this point, you know, addressing some of these practical concerns is enough, or whether data centers have turned into kind of a symbolic avatar for concerns about the technology, about these companies in general, distrust, you know, even discontent about the economy and things like that, that they seem to have become this sort of avatar for all kinds of concerns that may take longer to unwind.
2: Absolutely. And I definitely think more general concern, worry about AI, about workforce disruption, and in fact, the tech lash. It's really just a crisis in trust, that just don't trust data center developers or AI companies to be good actors. You know, people are increasingly very concerned about the risks that AI poses. And the solution to that is not going to be simple.
0: That's Scott Brennan at NYU's Center on Technology Policy. Jesus Alvarado produced this episode. I'm Megan McCarty-Carino, and that's Marketplace Tech. This is APM.
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9: From WHYY in Philadelphia, this is Fresh Air. I'm Dave Davies. Today, a sobering look at the plight of Ukrainians facing a winter of savage attacks with diminished defenses in the war with Russia. We speak with The Economist editor-in-chief Zanny Minton-Beddoes, just back from her fourth visit to the country. She says Russia has ramped up production of missiles and deadly drones, while Ukraine is desperately short of interceptors to resist the onslaught. We'll discuss what Ukraine needs from its allies and the state of relations between Europe, Canada, and the U.S. in the Trump era.
10: And Kyiv itself, in the last couple of months, but really the last few weeks, has been under extraordinary bombardment from the Russians. And they are basically trying to make life unlivable in a city of several million people.
9: First News.
11: Live from NPR News in Washington, I'm Ryland Barton. A commercial flight from Dubai in the United Arab Emirates to Tel Aviv in Israel made an emergency landing in Saudi Arabia this morning after one of the pilots stabbed the other pilot and was apparently trying to crash the plane with everyone on board. The incident is still under investigation, as NPR's Kat Lonsdorf reports.
12: Israeli officials are calling this an attempted terrorist attack, but a statement put out by Fly Dubai urged caution on that, saying that the motives behind the incident are unknown and remain subject to a formal investigation. This all comes at a particularly political time here in Israel, as national elections are less than a month away. Those elections will determine whether Netanyahu remains prime minister. He's been campaigning on this idea that he alone can protect Israelis from the threats that Israel faces. So this incident on the plane will almost certainly be a talking point in the coming weeks as that election grows closer.
11: NPR's Kat Lonsdorf reporting. President Trump is insisting that his party can win in November this year, bucking the long-documented trend that the party power tends to see losses in the midterm elections. Speaking at a Hispanic Heritage Month celebration, Trump said the economy is doing well and encouraged people to vote, as NPR's Deepa Shivaram reports.
13: Trump told supporters at the White House, even if they don't love their Republican candidate, the alternative would be worse.
14: Even if you don't like somebody so much, it doesn't matter. It's a vote for good things. You know, it's hard to explain that, but you may not love your congressperson, your senator, but it's a road like in Michigan. Are you going to vote for a guy who's a communist?
13: That was a dig at Democratic Michigan Senate candidate Abdul El Sayed, who's in his party's left flank but is not a communist or democratic socialist. Trump plans to campaign in Texas this week and has said he'll also make stops in Iowa and Alaska later on. Deepa Shivaram, NPR News, The White House.
11: An internal watchdog says management shortcomings at the Federal Reserve contributed to cost overruns on the central bank's headquarters renovation. But as NPR's Scott Horsley reports, the inspector general found no sign of deliberate misconduct, let alone criminal wrongdoing.
15: The renovation of the Federal Reserve's headquarters is years behind schedule and more than $1 billion over budget. After similar cost overruns with an earlier project, the Fed had promised a different approach that was supposed to shift more responsibility for staying within budget onto a private construction manager. The inspector general found Fed officials did not follow through with that plan. Design changes, inflation, and a lack of competitive bids also contributed to the rising price tag. The Trump administration had launched a criminal probe of the project, but a federal judge pulled the plug on that investigation, calling it part of an improper pressure campaign to get the Fed to lower interest rates. Scott Horsley, NPR News, Washington.
11: Most U.S. stocks fell today. The S&P 500 slipped 0.25%. The Dow fell more than 0.75%, but the NASDAQ composite climbed nearly 0.25%. This is NPR News from Washington. Russia has warned NATO it could use nuclear weapons to defend Kaliningrad if allies attempt to cut off the exclave. The warning follows claims by Russian embassies in Europe that NATO is prepping a blockade of the region. Kaliningrad is located between NATO members Poland and Lithuania and is home to Russia's main Baltic Navy base. NATO has conducted military exercises in the Baltic Sea region recently. A NATO spokesperson criticized Russia's, quote, irresponsible use of nuclear rhetoric. The nation's largest public transit system says President Trump's tariffs are making it harder to repair and replace New York trains and buses. Steve Kastenbaum reports.
16: The Metropolitan Transit Authority is acquiring thousands of new subway cars and buses at a cost of $23 billion. Around $1 billion of that is for tariffs on components made overseas, according to Jan Oliber, who runs the agency. He spoke about the added cost at a recent Citizens Budget Commission event.
17: The result is the federal dollars that go into buying rail cars deliver fewer jobs and fewer rail cars.
16: Now, Governor Kathy Hochul is demanding that the White House exempt them from tariffs on components needed to manufacture trains and buses. The White House fired back, accusing the Transit Authority of chronic mismanagement and cost overruns. For NPR News, I'm Steve Kastenbaum in New York.
11: A dozen Impressionist and Post-Impressionist artworks valued at almost $500 million are going up for auction. Sotheby's says that works by Vincent van Gogh and Paul Cézanne are expected to smash records in the November 18th sale in New York. This is NPR News.
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9: This is Fresh Air. I'm Dave Davies. Since Russia invaded Ukraine 4.5 years ago, Ukrainian forces

0: detecting drones that identify a person or vehicle as a target, then follow as the target flees in terror. The drone eventually dives and crashes into the target, detonating a deadly explosive charge. We've invited Zanny Minton-Beddoes back on the show to talk about Ukraine and catch up on some other important topics, including the war with Iran, trade, tariffs, and the state of U.S., European, and Canadian alliances. Zanny Minton-Beddoes is a former economist for the International Monetary Fund who joined The Economist magazine in 1994. She holds degrees from Oxford University and Harvard University and is a regular commentator on television and radio. We recorded our conversation yesterday. Zanny Minton-Beddoes, welcome back to Fresh Air.
1: Thank you so much for having me.
0: You and this team of journalists from The Economist recently made an extensive trip to Ukraine. You've been there before. Why did you feel you wanted to make this kind of investment in this subject now?
1: So you're right. I've been there four times since the invasion by Russia, the full-scale invasion. The first, I think, 3 weeks after the invasion, when I went to Kyiv and was the first journalist to interview President Zelensky. The reason I go is because I think this is the most important geopolitical conflict in Europe in the last 70 years. And I actually have a kind of personal soft spot for Ukraine. I lived there for a few months 30 years ago. I find it a fascinating country. And I feel that you can only really understand something, particularly a conflict like that, if you actually see it close up. And I have to say, Dave, that this was a very sobering trip. And it was probably the most sobering since the very first time I went, which was the first time in 2022. The Russians were still just outside Kyiv. The city was virtually empty. We went to see President Zelensky kind of in bunkers. It was in his palace, but there were sandbags everywhere. It really felt like a place at war. But the subsequent two times, when I went to Kyiv, it felt like a normal city. The war felt far away because the city then had very good air defenses. And yes, there were occasional air alerts, but you felt it as though you were in a very safe city. This time around, I went to Kyiv and then I went to visit the brigade headquarters of one of the drone brigades much closer to the front in a location that I'm obviously not going to disclose, but much closer to the front. And Kyiv itself, and this is, I think, really important for people to understand, in the last couple of months, but really the last few weeks, has been under extraordinary bombardment from the Russians. And they are basically trying to make life unlivable in a city of several million people. And there are sort of two big things that have changed that have given the Russians an advantage. The first is that the Ukrainians have run out of interceptors for ballistic missiles, what are called PAC-3 interceptors produced by the US, which for the past couple of years have really helped them to defend themselves against ballistic missiles. And because these interceptors are in extremely short supply, they were used heavily in the Middle East recently in the Iran war, the Ukrainians have essentially hardly got any left. So the Russians are able to bombard the city at night with ballistic missiles. And the second is that the Russians have made an innovation to their drones. Their kind of workhorse drone is something called the Shahed drone, which was originally made by Iran, that the Russians started producing at scale. And they have essentially attached jet propulsion to those drones, which makes them go much higher and much faster, and thus makes them much harder for the Ukrainians to intercept. And Ukrainians had built sort of defensive drones that could intercept the Shaheds with a sort of 95% success rate. But now that they have these jet propulsion attached to them, that interception rate has gone down closer to 40%. And the Russians have enormous quantities of these drones that they are just sending into Ukraine essentially all day and all night now.
0: What does that mean day to day for civilians who are used to air raid sirens, right? I mean, this is not like they're not used to living in a wartime.
1: So I think the difference is that, if you're living in Kyiv, you have an app on your phone, and I had it on my phone when I was there, and it goes off every time there is a ballistic missile or a jet Shahed close within, a few 50 or 100 kilometers. And basically it's going off the whole time. And you are trying to live a normal life. And so you're looking and you become normalized to this quite quickly. And you look at it and you say, well, is it likely to be in my part of town? Looks not too far away. So I'll, if it's too close, you might go to a shelter. You might just keep an eye on it. But increasingly, it's happening all day, and you're suddenly discovering that the metro isn't working. You're unable to get your kids from school.

0: There's been an attack, a supermarket's blown up, you know, and every day people are killed.
1: You paid a visit to the operations center of an elite drone unit in the Ukrainian army. Share with us what you saw there.
0: So Ukraine has several of these unarmed systems brigades, as they're called, which are units that specialize in drones. And they were set up often by civilians, technologists, sort of separate from the army structure, but they work with the army structure. And they are in the vanguard of what this war is about, particularly at the front lines. And it is very different from what you imagine, you know, warfare to be from the movies. A drone-based war is one where the actual front lines, there are no people visible. There is what the Ukrainians call the kill zone, which is now something like 20 to 30 kilometers each way from the contact line, where essentially anything that moves will be shot down, shot at by a drone within seconds or minutes.
1: From both sides?
0: Yes, from both sides. There are hundreds of drones in the air, surveillance drones, drones, attack drones. That means that nothing can really move. So the few people who are there on both sides are, you know, in underground dugouts. They are often supplied by drone, or they're supplied by unmanned ground vehicles, essentially kind of robots on wheels. It's a dystopian hellscape. To be clear, I wasn't anywhere near there. I was sort of close to it, but well out of that area. Then these drones are manned and sort of piloted by people in the brigade headquarters of the sort that I went to. They have huge screens, and it's like a cross between a sort of dystopian video game and a startup. There are huge numbers of computer screens. There are people who are plotting where the Russians' assets are. They are sending surveillance drones to go and find them. Then they're sending in drones to attack them. And the other side is doing that too. And the area around the front line is now basically a sort of no man's land where nothing can move. And, you know, the Ukrainians are clearly trying to disrupt Russian supply lines by attacking well beyond the front lines. And then, of course, they're also increasingly hitting refineries much further into Russia. So this is on both sides, a drone-based war whose characteristics are very, very fast innovation.
1: And I mentioned in the introduction these so-called safari drones, where a pilot located somewhere is looking at what the drone sees. They identify a target, might be a person, might be a vehicle, and essentially kind of track them from the air as if they're a safari hunter, and then smash the drone into the target and blow up a charge, right?
0: That's exactly. And that's what happens on the front line in this kill zone the whole time. What is sort of newer is that the Russians are doing the same thing to attack civilians in frontline towns. And increasingly and alarmingly, they have the capability to reach bigger cities, potentially Kiev, with this kind of drone too. So the notion of safari hunting individuals to kill them is now no longer some sort of dystopian fantasy. It's something that can happen.
1: There's a dreadful video that I've seen of a man who, and there's this drone buzzing around above him, you know, 6 or 8 feet in the air, and he's dodging around trying to get behind a truck to kind of avoid it. And eventually the drone dives into him, and he wasn't killed, but he was seriously injured. But just seeing it just seems, it's utterly terrifying.
0: It is. And what was really sobering to me is it was tough enough seeing all of this at this sort of center of this war. But what I realized is that these are tactics and capabilities that can be used by the Russians elsewhere. And if you remember just a few weeks ago, there was a narrow escape at Leipzig airport when there was an attack, which a drone was attacking a cargo plane at the airport. It was foiled, but it was in Germany, and the German government has said that the Russians were behind it. And I think there was a realization for me, and in one of the conversations I had with the senior people at this drone brigade, became clear to me that their view is, these are the capabilities that the Russians have. Don't think that they're going to be confined just to Ukraine. And I think there is a growing concern amongst European politicians and intelligence services that there will be more of this. We've had alarms raised from the Polish government. We've had alarms raised from Baltic governments. We've had alarms raised across the board that the Russians may well be planning to do more of this. And what became clear to me is that it is technologically totally doable now.
1: We need to take a break here. Let me reintroduce you. We are speaking with Zanny Minton-Beddow. She is editor-in-chief for The Economist. We'll continue our conversation in just a moment. This is Fresh Air.
2: HBO's War shows just how unpleasant things can get in what one character calls the biggest divorce trial in British history. Dominic West plays a billionaire getting divorced.
3: The drama sort of lives on the knife edge between love and war, and how when disputes arise, you can either let them go or go to war on them.
2: West tells us about his new show on the next morning edition from NPR News.
1: This is Fresh Air, and our guest today is The Economist's editor-in-chief, Zanny Minton-Beddow. We're looking at the war in Ukraine, and we'll be discussing some other topics, including the conflict in the Middle East and the state of Western alliances. Our interview was recorded yesterday. You know, the Ukrainians have been effective in sending drones behind the lines in Russia and attacking, military infrastructure, energy infrastructure. And one of the ways that they have been able to operate is by using these Starlink satellite hookups, which are, operated by SpaceX, Elon Musk's company. I understand that Musk does not let Ukraine use those for attacks inside Russia. Is that right?
0: Yes, that's right. Starlink is available to the Ukrainians over Ukrainian territory, including the territory that is Ukrainian, but the Russians are occupying. But it is not available to them over Russia. And what that means is that the Ukrainians lack the ability to go after the launch sites, for example, for ballistic missiles. So there is a huge plea from the Ukrainians to the Americans to basically push SpaceX to allow them to have access to Starlink over Russian territory so that they can go after the launch sites from which these ballistic missiles are raining down on them. Interestingly and alarmingly, something that I hadn't really focused on until I went to Ukraine and sort of really delved into this, the Russians have been and are building their own version of Starlink called Rusviat, which is still in its early stages. I think they've put a couple of dozen or so satellites into space, nowhere near as many as Elon Musk has with SpaceX. But nonetheless, this capability is growing, and most people think that sometime in the next year or so, the Russians will have some Starlink equivalent, which will mean that they will be very easily able to direct and monitor drones going anywhere over Ukrainian territory, which will be another big blow to the Ukrainians.
1: If the Ukrainians haven't had access to the Starlink system in Russian territory, how have they been able to manage these attacks on Russian facilities?
0: I mean, there are other ways of guiding, but they're not as good as Starlink. The Ukrainians are incredibly innovative. And I think the important thing for people to understand is that thus far, Ukraine has sort of been ahead of the Russians in drone innovation. And they've been amazing at building up this drone industry. They've been always in the sort of cat and mouse game, somewhat ahead of the Russians. The Russians have been able to scale up. They're a bigger economy. They're good at scaling up their innovations. And what's slightly alarming now is it seems as though the Russians are actually ahead on innovation as well as an ability to scale. I have no doubt that the Ukrainians will come up with new innovations, both in defensive drones and other areas. The question that is more uncertain right now is, do they have the financial capability and financial support to scale those innovations? And that's what really matters right now, because the truth is that Ukraine is very, very dependent on financial support. Unfortunately, there's no support coming from the US anymore. When the Trump administration came in, until then, there had been a lot of support from the United States. Now there is really essentially none. Ukraine is financed by the Europeans. And the question is whether the Europeans will step up the pace of their financial support such that the Ukrainians have the money to scale up their drone program, which is essential to defend themselves.
1: Yeah, I want to talk more about that in a moment. But I also wanted to just note the level of Russian casualties in this war. It seems that the Ukrainians have been able to inflict terrible punishment on the Russian forces, right?
0: the level of casualties are just extraordinary. I mean, something on the order of 40,000 people a month, Russians killed and wounded. This is an unfathomable number of people. But one thing that's important to remember is we've been talking about all of the ways in which Russia is bombarding Ukraine. But Ukraine is, you know, essentially holding the front line and actually making a few gains in certain places. So the sort of overall picture of this war is that the Ukrainians have held off the Russians. The front lines have been basically stable. The Russians, at incredible cost, 40,000 people a month. I mean, it just, you know, you can't, it's hard to imagine those numbers. And they're still not able to really make a lot of progress. In some areas, they're gaining a tiny bit of ground. In some areas, they're losing. But basically, the front lines are stable. So what the Russians have decided to do, particularly in recent weeks, knowing that they are not making serious progress at the front line, is to try and break the morale of Ukrainian civilians by completely bombarding the cities.
1: You know, there's a graph that you have in the article that came from your trip. It's a bar graph that shows by year how much money the Western allies have contributed to Ukraine's defense. And they're color-coded, you know, so much for the EU, so much for the United States, so much for other countries. And it was stunning to look, and I think it's in 2025, that the U.S. portion disappears. I'm not sure that much of the United States realizes that U.S. support for Ukraine has vanished completely.
0: Yeah, there is essentially no financial support for Ukraine from the United States. To the extent that there is any weaponry going, it is weaponry that is being bought by the Europeans on behalf of the Ukrainians from the U.S. Well, you know, when President Trump came in, it became very clear that he did not intend to continue supporting Ukraine, and that has happened completely. I don't think that's that well known, and what is even less well known is the degree to which the Europeans have stepped up and basically are single-handedly supporting Ukraine. Now, this is because it's also, of course, it's our continent. It's in our own interest as Europeans to do that. But I am very clear, having just been there, that the situation is very, very stark right now, and that I don't think the rest of the world has realized the degree that Russia is attacking civilians. There's no simpler way, no other way of putting it, attacking civilians and civilian life. And that in order to be able to survive that and mount a defense, the Ukrainians need faster and more financial support so that they can scale up their defensive capability and so that they can survive. And this country has been extraordinarily resilient in the last 4.5 years. And yet it looks to me more difficult than it has for a long time in this war without financial support.
1: One of the issues is Zelensky still trusted as a leader? I mean, there have been some corruption cases. There are pieces of legislation in the legislature which have not been adopted. What's your sense of Zelensky's leadership and to what extent his credibility is undermining the kind of support either in the country or among allies?
0: So I think there is growing frustration politically within Ukraine with President Zelensky and his leadership. I think that's, in some ways, that's kind of normal after 4.5 years of war. There is corruption in Ukraine, undoubtedly. The anti-corruption unit, which has been set up and is funded by the European Union as an important part of the prerequisites that Ukraine has to have to eventually become a member of the European Union. This organization is effective, is powerful, is unearthing corruption. There is corruption in the highest echelons of government around, or at least there are accusations of it in the highest echelons of government. You know, this makes it more difficult. And as you say, Parliament, the Ukrainian Parliament, has not passed some elements of some laws that the Europeans would like them to have passed as part of the sort of cleaning up of Ukraine. So that's very frustrating for the Europeans. It's not a perfect political situation. On the other hand, this is a country fighting for its existence. And I'm not sure that this is as much a story of terrible corruption in Ukraine as it is a good news story of the effectiveness of an anti-corruption unit shining a spotlight. And I see it as a sort of a good sign that they're unearthing this and that they are, you know, shining the light on corruption where it is, and that's all part and parcel of Ukraine becoming more and more like the, you know, part of Europe that it should be. But it's very difficult right now. You know, there should have been elections were it not for the war. There would have been elections. President Zelensky has been president a long time. In any country, he definitely is not someone who is so focused on institutional reform as he should be. There are huge shortcomings to elements of what President Zelensky does. But I wouldn't conclude from that, you know, it's a terribly corrupt place and therefore we shouldn't support it. I think it's remarkable what the Ukrainians are doing given what they're facing.
1: All right, we're going to take another break here. We are speaking with Zanny Minton-Beddo. She is editor-in-chief for The Economist. She'll be back to talk more after this short break. I'm Dave Davies, and this is Fresh Air.

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1: The Eye on the Sky forecast from the Fairbanks Museum. A ridge is now building in from our south, finally poking holes in the persistent low clouds. But here along the northern edge of the ridge, mid and high-level clouds will increase from the west tonight. Tomorrow will be warmer with the help of southerly winds. A cold front will likely reach the St. Lawrence Valley by sunrise on Friday, the front and its showers then progressing southeastward through the day. The details tonight, partly to mostly cloudy, lows from the upper 40s to mid-50s east of the Greens, mid-50s to lower 60s west. Variable clouds Thursday, chance of an afternoon shower, mainly in New York, highs from the upper 60s to mid-70s. Showers likely north on Friday, a rising chance south, except slight chance in southeastern valleys, highs from the mid-60s to lower 70s north, mid to upper 70s south. I'm meteorologist Lawrence Hayes with an Eye on the Sky.
2: This is Fresh Air. I'm Dave Davies. We're speaking with Zanny Minton-Beddoes, editor-in-chief of The Economist. We're discussing trade, tariffs, the economic impact of the war in Iran, and Russia's war with Ukraine. Minton-Beddoes just returned from a reporting trip to Ukraine, where she conducted interviews and visited the operations center of an elite drone unit in Ukraine. We're also looking at the state of U.S. relations with our longtime allies, including Europe, Canada, and the United Kingdom. We recorded our conversation yesterday. All right, well, let's talk about some other things going on in the world. Starting with the conflict in the Middle East, President Trump says the U.S. controls the Strait of Hormuz and plenty of oil is flowing. The reality is somewhat different, right?
3: Well, I actually think some oil is flowing through the Strait of Hormuz under the new arrangements that the U.S. military has put in place. Exactly how much is the matter of some debate, but there is certainly some oil flowing at greater cost. But that doesn't mean that we're back to where we were before the war. I mean, clearly Iran is trying very hard to control the strait. Clearly, you now have the additional concern of what is happening with the Houthis, who are also trying to control another route out of the region. So there is lots of debate about just how much oil is getting out. But what's very clear, Dave, is that there isn't as much as there was before, and there certainly isn't refining product coming out as there was before. And that which is much more expensive.
2: Right. And prices remain very high. Do you see any prospect for a resolution of this conflict within the foreseeable future?
3: Both sides say that, you know, there is a deal to be done, but that deal is the one on their terms. I think it seems to me unlikely that there is going to be a serious resolution anytime soon, because Iran is determined to have a resolution much more on its terms, which President Trump is not willing to have. And Iran, you know, the Iranian regime is showing that it has an incredible capacity to endure economic pain. And I think where we are now is we have a U.S. government that is convinced that the more it can tighten the economic screws on Iran, at some point the Iranian regime is going to have to cave and come to a deal on U.S. terms. And we have an Iranian regime which, of course, has several factions within it, of which at least the hardliners are absolutely not determined not to cave and have shown themselves willing to inflict incredible pain on their population. So my sense is that the likely outcome is some version of the status quo for a while. Mm-hmm. And then either President Trump decides that he's going to go and try and bombard them into submission, or we go back to the agreement that was, you know, temporarily reached a few months ago, which is much more advantageous to Iran.
2: You know, there was a story a while back that the Saudis had asked Trump to bomb the Houthis, who are making gains against the Saudi-backed regime in Yemen, and that Trump thought about doing it, but in the end didn't. I mean, the problem, of course, is that when you increase hostilities in one place, there's a reaction elsewhere. You know, the Iranians can attack American allies. And Trump's kind of in a box here, isn't he?
3: I actually think that that was a very meaningful moment. That decision, you're right. It appears that the Saudis asked for help and you know, President Trump decided no. If you stand back from this, we may well find that however this war turns out, it ends up being a turning point in the U.S. relationship with the region. And this was the story we put on our cover last week and looked into in some detail. And let me explain why I think that. You know, what have we learned from this war now? First of all, we've learned that the Gulf countries, which relied on U.S. bases for their security, have found that actually having U.S. bases doesn't necessarily provide you with security.
2: It can make you a target, right?
3: It can make you a target. We found that there's been a huge use of U.S. munitions, which is going to have knock-on effects for U.S. security all around the world. And we've learned that probably going forward, you know, what U.S. bases remain in the region will have to be moved and probably put underground to be safe, because we are now in this new drone-based warfare, which changes the calculus. If you add all of that together, it seems to me that it may well be that the sort of medium-term impact of this is fewer U.S. forces in different places, and thus less of a U.S. footprint in the region. And instead, players from Iran, depending on what happens there, to Turkey, to, of course, Israel on the other side, are going to be shaping the region sort of with less of an active U.S. involvement than there was. I think we may look back in a couple of decades and see this Iran war as being a turning point. I'm not suggesting the U.S. is going to leave completely, but I think the U.S. is going to be less involved than it was.
2: Hmm. Let's talk about the state of U.S. Western Europe alliances. You know, Trump condemned European countries that declined to support his war against Iran and help him with the blockade of Iran. He made all those bellicose statements about acquiring Greenland. There have been lots of tensions over tariffs and trade. What's the state of the Western alliances at this point?
3: Well, there's just been a great agreement on Greenland, right, where we've now got a formal agreement to the status quo, effectively.
2: Right, which, kind of it gives the U.S. access to places it pretty much had access to already,
3: which it had
2: right?
3: access to before, exactly. Look, I think the big picture is that, first of all, the Europeans have woken up, not before time, to the need to build up their own defensive capability, to spend more on defense. And frankly, President Trump deserves a lot of credit for pushing the Europeans to do that, because for too long, the Europeans have been freeloading off the United States. At the same time, however, there is a growing sense within Europe of we're just not sure whether we can rely on the US. And, you know, Greenland was one example, but more broadly now, you know, if, for example, we were talking earlier about the risk of Russian hybrid attacks or Russian attacks on European countries. Now, these won't be, you know, full-on invasions with tanks rolling across the border, but they will be, they are already attacks. Now, what does NATO do in that environment? You know, is this going to get anywhere near an Article 5 collective security moment? And even if it was, what would the United States do? And I think in Europe now, there is a growing recognition that we just can't rely on the US. And now, being Europeans, we're spending a huge amount of time talking about this and not doing very much. But there is a sense that there is a new world now. And that new world is one where the Western alliance that sort of, you know, was set up by the Americans after the Second World War and underwritten by the United States is now in a different phase. And I'm not quite sure which of the stages of grief we're at, but there's a kind of, you know, recognition. And I don't think people haven't really worked out what to do. And so you have, you know, Prime Minister Carney of Canada, basically, you know, he's declared it a rupture and is calling for the middle powers to work together. Within Europe, there are some Europeans who are still saying, actually, it's absolutely, we can't do anything without the Americans. We must keep this alliance going. Then there are others, you know, the French in particular, who are pushing and always have in a sort of Gaullist way for a more European-only approach. We're not yet at the stage of having a coherent, let alone an effective response in Europe. But I think it's, there is no doubt that the world what was, to use a very grammatically accurate phrase, has gone. And I'm not in the kind of business of pearl clutching for what was. I think the challenge now for Europeans and for many others around the world is to, in a kind of eyes wide open way, say, okay, this is the United States we have now. It is the United States that has a different view of alliances than it used to. It's extraordinarily powerful. It's the country leading in the AI revolution that is going to shape warfare and our economies and everything else. What's our relationship with this country and what are we going to do for ourselves? And that's the question we're beginning to ask ourselves in Europe. Unfortunately, we don't yet have a good answer.
2: All right. Let's take another break here. We are speaking with Zanny Minton-Beddow. She is editor-in-chief for The Economist. We'll talk more after this break. This is Fresh Air.
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2: This is Fresh Air, and my guest today is The Economist's editor-in-chief, Zanny Minton-Beddow. We're looking at the war in Ukraine and other topics, including the conflict in the Middle East and the state of Western alliances. Our interview was recorded yesterday. You know, we were talking about how European governments are not quite sure what to make of the United States, and well, there's just been a lot of ruptures over a lot of issues. And it seems to me that if you wanted to characterize President Trump's foreign and trade policies in a word, the word would be erratic. Right? I mean, you just never know what's going to happen. Tariffs go up, go down. He gets angry about this. He gets angry about that. And I wonder if European leaders see in him someone who leads with such a personally impulsive style that once he passes from the scene, which will happen in a couple of years, it can return to something like the kinds of set of relationships that existed before.
3: So I'm going to slightly take issue with your characterization. I think erratic doesn't quite do justice to what's going on. I think there is a kind of mindset behind what this administration does that is a very clear one. It's not as though they're going sort of willy-nilly from one position to another completely orthogonal one. I think broadly, this is an administration that believes in wielding American power for America's own benefit, doing so in a transactional way rather than believing in alliances, and doing so without any embarrassment and, you know, focusing on that power and the wielding thereof. And to sort of put it somewhat extremely, it is a sort of slight Mafia Don approach. But it is very much rooted in America first. We are going all out to maximize American power, you know, hence the administration's focus on being on the accelerationist side of artificial intelligence. It's we are going to dominate, and we are going to use our ability to dominate, whether it is in economic sanctions, whether it is in acts of war, to achieve our own purposes. And everybody else is either with the program on our terms, but it's all about us. And if you look at the world through that prism and you think alliances aren't very important and you think international rules aren't very important and you, the United States, can kind of bully your way around because you are the most powerful country, then the relationships with the rest of the world kind of make sense.
2: I think you're right. There is a coherent set of goals here. But there's also a way in which, you know, the strategy and tactics themselves can vary widely. I mean, the tariffs can be really high and then go back really low. And, yeah.
3: I think that's because President Trump uses tariffs as his own personal stick with which to beat people and countries to show kind of displeasure. So tariffs, if you are a country that pursues a policy he doesn't like, tariffs if he thinks it's an unfair trading arrangement, tariffs if he's just generally displeased with what the country is doing. I'm not going to pretend there's a kind of economic logic to it. There isn't. And you're right. He sort of changes his mind every 5 minutes as to which countries he wants to wield them against and for what. It's not a coherent economic policy toolkit. It's not even terribly effective, actually. And of course, ultimately, the people who suffer are American consumers. It's also a very, very difficult position for others to work out a coherent policy response to. If you're a European country, or if you're any of America's trading partners, and you're not quite sure when there's a tariff threat, is it real? Is it going to last? Is it going to change? What does it mean? It's like a massive tax on global commerce the entire time.
2: Are Europeans looking towards the midterm elections to alter the course of American foreign policy at all, do you think?
3: I think everyone around the world is transfixed by American politics, particularly right now.
2: Gosh.
3: I think there is an expectation, hope, that something will change after the midterms. I mean, they Europeans can look at the polling as well as anybody else. And you know that I think, according to our own forecast, we, as you know, have a midterm forecast model, which gives, I think it's like a 93% chance now that the House goes to the Democrats, and it's something like a 60% chance that the Senate does.
2: I was surprised by that.
3: Yeah, there's a hope that that will happen. I have to say my own expectation is that even if that happens, I don't expect an enormous change in American foreign policy. In fact, if anything, I worry that President Trump will focus more on foreign policy if the Democrats are in charge in Congress as a way of distracting attention. And there's an awful lot that the president can do, as you know, without Congress in the foreign policy arena.
2: Well, you know, Canada is an interesting case. I mean, you mentioned this. Mark Carney made that speech in Davos about middle powers having to seek an independent path and not rely on the alliances they have in the past. I mean, he's also said recently that he speaks frequently with President Trump and that they get along personally. I mean, what do you make of him, his course? And he's also talked about joining the EU as, what, an associate member or something? If I don't even know if that's a thing.
3: I actually think Mark Carney has done a really extraordinary job at managing a situation that is very, very difficult as Canadian Prime Minister. And I've known Prime Minister Carney for a while. He used to be when he was governor of the Bank of England, before that he was a central banker in Canada, and I used to write about economics. So I've known him for a long time. And I am struck by how well this technocratic former central banker has become a very effective politician. And as far as I can see, his strategy is one to really try and reshape the Canadian economy to make it more resilient, to, you know, cut regulation, to build up its defense, to make it a much more effective domestic economy. He also wants to try and build up trading relationships with others, you know, particularly Europe. But it was, you remember, he was in China not so long ago, so that over time, the Canadian economy becomes less reliant on the US. But I think he's also very well aware that at the moment, the Canadian economy is incredibly integrated with the US. So there is this difficult balancing act between trying to work with President Trump, negotiate with President Trump, but also politically, he can't cave to whatever, you know, crazy demands the American administration may make. And so I think it's very sensible to be talking a lot to President Trump and to try and have a working relationship. It's also important to stand up when something completely impossible is put on by the American side, and to try and do the reforms that make your own economy as strong as possible, and to try and build up relationships with others. It's a tough thing to do all of those things, but actually, I think he's been doing pretty well.
2: We need to take a break here. Let me reintroduce you. We are speaking with Zanny Minton-Beddoe. She is editor-in-chief for The Economist. We'll continue our conversation in just a moment. This is Fresh Air.
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2: This is Fresh Air, and our guest today is The Economist's editor-in-chief, Zanny Minton-Beddoes. Our interview was recorded yesterday. You know, there have been right-wing populist parties that have made significant gains in a number of European countries, France, you know, Germany, Italy, of course, Giorgia Meloni. I'm just wondering how you think that affects relations with the United States. Does Trump find friendly voices and support there that reinforce his own goals, do you think?
3: So I think next year, 2027, is going to be a really pivotal year for Europe. There are elections in a number of European countries, but most importantly in France. And right now, as you know, Marine Le Pen leads the polls. I think there is a very real chance that Marine Le Pen, head of the RN, the populist right party, could be the next president of France. And at the same time, the more extreme right-wing AfD in Germany is not anywhere near power at the federal level, but is certainly the most successful party at the polls and winning at state government level. Europe could see populist right-wing governments in power in one or more countries next year. The question is, what does that mean for the whole European Union project? What does it mean for Europe's own decision-making? What does it mean for Europe's willingness to continue to support Ukraine? And what does it mean for Europe's relationship with the United States? And I think it's this is sort of an interesting thing to watch here, because on the one hand, you're right that some of these parties have had very close ties with MAGA, you know, have very strong ties with the Trump administration. But on the other hand, the more sort of bullying the Trump administration is towards Europe, the more difficult it is for a populist, nationalist party to be too closely associated. So if you look, for example, Giorgia Meloni, the Prime Minister of Italy, she was very close to President Trump. But over time, she has had to distance herself because it's just very unpopular domestically. So I think there are two separate questions. Will there be populist nationalist governments in Europe next year, and what does it mean for Europe? And then separately, how will those governments behave towards the United States? And I don't think necessarily those two things point in the same direction.
2: And how do those populist parties regard Russia and its, you know, territorial ambitions in Ukraine?
3: It's interesting. There's an interesting division between them. Giorgia Meloni has been very pro-Ukraine, very clearly, you know, with the European mainstream in supporting Ukraine. Interestingly, just in the last couple of weeks, Marine Le Pen and her party put out a statement loudly criticizing the Russian hybrid attacks in Europe and saying how unacceptable it was. The one party that is seen as being very pro-Russian, very determined to end support for Ukraine, is the German Alternative für Deutschland, the German AfD. And that's the party that people are most worried about as being really very close to the Russians.
2: Interesting. Over the summer, the United Kingdom got a new prime minister, Andy Burnham. What are some of the challenges he faces? Seventh prime minister in the last decade, right?
3: I know. We change our prime ministers, you know, like we change our clothes nowadays. Prime Minister Burnham is a more natural politician than his predecessor. He's a man comfortable on social media. He's authentic, as they like to say. He's got some serious challenges. We don't have the world's reserve currency, the dollar. We're a much smaller market. And our debt, gilt yields, that's what British debt is called. Gilt yields are rising very sharply. And he has a big challenge. You know, he needs to raise some money to make the books balance. That almost certainly has to come from cutting welfare spending, reforming, breaking some promises to pensioners. It's politically tough, but it has to be done. So one question is, will he be bold enough to do that, even though it was something that in their manifesto his party said they wouldn't?
2: He's a Labour Prime Minister.
3: The second is, will he do what is necessary to enable the British economy to grow faster? again, a very well-known list of things that needs to be done. Planning reform to make it easier to build houses, infrastructure reform, improvements in the tax system. You know, there are very a kind of the interesting thing about the UK is that there's a sort of if you put a whole bunch of economists and technocrats in a room, they would come up with almost the same list of what needs to be done. It's just politically difficult.
2: What are his relationships like with President Trump and the EU, the European Union?
3: Prime Minister Burnham met President Trump for the first time last week at the UN. By all accounts, it was a cordial conversation. He's a very personable guy. He is very comfortable in his own skin. I think even though he said some fairly, critical things about President Trump in the past, he's a very affable man. I'm sure it would have been a good conversation. You know, Prime Minister Burnham, like every British Prime Minister right now, is having to navigate a path where you keep the US on side. I mean, we're very proud of the special relationship. We're very proud of, you know, having a kind of better relationship with the US than many other Europeans. But at the same time, trying to work with other European countries.
2: Okay. Last question. At his speech in the United Nations, President Trump talked about US power and I think said, to the victor belongs the spoils. How was that received by Europeans?
3: That goes back to what we were discussing earlier. I do think there's just a very different worldview from this administration. It's one about, you know, exerting U.S. power. It's about power and power projection. And it's about victors and spoils. And that is very different from the alliance-based view that not just Europe, but America's other alliances, its Asian allies, have long thought the Western world was based on. And I think everyone is coming to terms with that, is trying to understand whether this is President Trump specific or whether this is a new American posture and what it means for others. It's trying to make sense of that. Every country I go to, every government official I talk to, wherever, that's the single most important question. Where is the US going? What do they want? What kind of a world do they want? What role do they want to play? How do they see this working? Because whether we all like it or not, the US is the most important player in the room. And so we all have to understand what it wants. And for those of us who, you know, thought that a world based on rules and alliances was a world that was not just good for the world, but good for the US, this is a big change.
2: Right. And the question is whether there's a real change in American the American mentality about it, or is it really just this particular president who is pretty unique?
3: Yeah, and I think we won't know the answer to that until after 28.
2: Right. Zanny Minton-Bedos, great to talk to you. Thank you so much for speaking with us.
3: Thank you. Lovely to talk to you.
2: Zanny Minton-Bedos is editor-in-chief for The Economist. We recorded our conversation yesterday. On tomorrow's show, Grammy-winning singer-songwriter Sheryl Crow. She just released her 12th studio album and is still touring. She says the job feels different now that she's in her 60s. I hope you can join us. To keep up with what's on the show and get highlights of our interviews, follow us on Instagram at NPR Fresh Air. Fresh Air's executive producer is Sam Brigger. Our technical director and engineer is Audrey Bentham. Our engineer today is Adam Staniszewski. Our interviews and reviews are produced and edited by Phyllis Myers, Anne-Marie Baldonado, Lauren Krenzel, Teresa Madden, Monique Nazareth, Thea Challoner, Susan Yakundi, Anna Bauman, and Nico Gonzalez-Whistler. Our digital media producer is Molly C.V. Nesper. Roberta Shorrock directs the show. For Terry Gross and Tanya Mosley, I'm Dave Davies.

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5: From the Center for Investigative Reporting and PRX, this is Reveal. I'm Al Ledson. 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Turns out, with help from AI.
6: What did you use? 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
5: 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But first, this news.
8: Live from NPR News in Washington, I'm Ryland Barton. Defense Secretary Pete Hegseth says the U.S. military will cut 20% of its generals and admirals.
9: The ideological clowns are out. The patriotic cowboys are in, with testosterone testing on top. Diversity is not our strength. Unity is our strength.
8: Hegseth has targeted diversity programs, launched a review of ground combat units with female troops, and added new screening program for testosterone deficiency among male personnel. He made the speech to junior officers and enlisted leaders, focusing on how he has drastically retooled the military by targeting what he calls woke culture. The U.S. military has completed the withdrawal of all American troops from Iraq, ending a 12-year mission against the Islamic State group. President Trump hailed the withdrawal as a victory for the U.S. and Iraq.
10: This orderly departure of coalition forces and equipment from Erbil Air Base marks the end of a very expensive excursion into hell.
8: Concerns remain about the resurgence of the Islamic State group and attacks by Iran-linked groups. The future of Iraqi militias also remains uncertain as the government seeks to disarm them. Israeli Prime Minister Benjamin Netanyahu says a pilot stabbed another pilot during a flight from the United Arab Emirates to Israel and then apparently tried to crash the plane. Passengers and crew subdued the attacker and the plane made a safe emergency landing in Saudi Arabia. It's not clear what had motivated the attack. At the last minute, the Trump administration has continued funding for a FEMA program. It's been a lifeline for thousands of people who lost their homes in the deadly Los Angeles wildfires. NPR's Kirk Sigler reports.
11: FEMA had initially approved $13 million for the program last year, but its future was in limbo right up until this week as grants had stopped arriving. Now the agency has released another $6 million of that money, meaning survivors like Sophia Vidal likely will keep their case managers. Vidal lost everything in the Eaton fire. Her case manager has been helping her with legal issues that keep cropping up, as well as with securing a building permit.
12: And it is a full-time job. Sometimes it's very, very stressful. We need help.
11: Vidal has still not broken ground on a new home. Survivors say the constant broader funding uncertainty is continuing to delay recovery here. Kirk Siegler, NPR News, Los Angeles.
8: The Trump administration says it's considering reducing the scope of a border security project in Big Bend National Park in Texas. But the government also says it's preparing for court action against landowners who refuse access for the work. A pause on construction-related activity in the region ends today. The border infrastructure plans are part of a $46 billion plan to line the U.S.-Mexico border with walls, barriers, and surveillance technology. The agency has faced intense opposition from landowners, environmentalists, and local business owners. Most U.S. stocks fell today. You're listening to NPR News from Washington. A judge has ruled that the U.S. can deport the Palestinian-born leader of Wisconsin's largest mosque on national security grounds. Salah Sassour is a legal resident of the U.S. who's spoken out against Israel. The Trump administration has wanted to remove Sassour since his arrest by ICE in March. It argues decades-old terrorism convictions in Israel make him a threat to national security. Pennsylvania health officials have confirmed a fifth measles-associated death. As NPR's Maria Godoy reports, it occurred in an unvaccinated person in Lancaster County, the epicenter of the state's fast-growing outbreak.
13: This is the third death reported in recent weeks in Lancaster County and the fifth overall in the state. No additional details about the individual were released. Pennsylvania has confirmed 943 measles cases so far this year, including 40 new cases in the last 2 days alone. However, experts say the true number of infections is likely much larger because people with milder cases may not seek treatment, so their cases are never formally reported. Measles is one of the most contagious diseases known. It kills roughly 1 to 3 out of every 1,000 people infected, according to the National Foundation for Infectious Diseases. Two doses of the MMR vaccine are 97% effective at preventing an infection. Maria Godoy, NPR News.
8: A bear named Backpack has emerged victorious as Fat Bear Week champion, the heftiest bear of Alaska's Katmai National Park and Preserve. The week of competition celebrates the resilience of the 2,200 brown bears that live in the preserve on the Alaska Peninsula. This is NPR News from Washington.
14: 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Other contributors include the estate of Joan B. Kroc, whose bequest serves as an enduring investment in the future of public radio and seeks to help NPR be the model for high-quality journalism in the 21st century. This is NPR.
5: From the Center for Investigative Reporting and PRX, this is Reveal. I'm Al Ledson. South of downtown Nashville, Interstate 65 cuts through the city and over a piece of American history that's literally buried underground beneath the soil and concrete. Just above the highway here, near a guitar sign, construction cranes, new luxury apartments, and even a brand new soccer stadium, there's a hill that most people driving by don't even notice, and on it, a massive stone fortress called Fort Negley. The Union Army built it during the Civil War to defend Nashville from the Confederacy. But what makes this fort remarkable isn't the generals who commanded it. It's the people who built it. Thousands of black men, women, and children, many who had just escaped slavery, were enlisted as labor to quarry the stone and raise these walls. And after the war, some of them stayed.
15: The entire fort was surrounded by neighborhoods of people who had descended from the black veterans of the Civil War.
5: Angela Sutton runs the Fort Negley Descendants Project. She says that for decades, the heart of this community was Bass Street. Then, in the late 1950s,

0: collect oral histories from families whose ancestors lived here.
1: And then use those oral histories to go and determine where we should dig in order to find out more about the Civil War soldiers and veterans who gave their lives and built their families here in this space.
0: The excavations began turning up traces of the community that once lived here. Old building materials and scraps that people used from around the city to make their homes. Children's things, small chalkboards, pencils, and marbles. And bullets believed to be from a battle when residents defended themselves against the Klan. The project is led by historians and descendants of families who lived here. Their work has helped inform a broader effort by the city to preserve the site. But the research itself depended on federal funding. Then, in the spring of 2025,
1: just got an email out of the blue saying, please stop, you're done.
0: The National Endowment for the Humanities was rescinding Angela's grant. It wasn't just this project. Across the country, nearly 2,000 grants from the NEH and the National Endowment for the Arts were suddenly canceled or withdrawn. They added up to over $100 million. It was part of a sweeping shift in federal culture funding. And it came on the heels of a series of executive orders from President Trump aimed at reshaping the federal government. One targeted what it called gender ideology extremism. Another moved to end federal diversity, equity, and inclusion programs. Another promised to restore truth and sanity to American history. Today, we're bringing back an episode that looks at how this shift made artists, historians, and communities rethink the work they're doing. And to ask what happens when the government decides certain stories and certain points of view no longer deserve support. That question was on the mind of Reveal's Jonathan Jones. So this past January, he started driving the same highway that runs past the old fort, Interstate 65, traveling south from Tennessee into Alabama. He wanted to meet people directly affected by the cuts as they try to figure out what happens next, where the fight isn't just about what was cut, but about who gets to decide what counts as American.
2: Exit right to I-65 South, US 31 South, toward Huntsville.
3: Here's one thing I did not expect on my road trip through the South. Snow.
4: So it's Tuesday. It was a terrible snowstorm. Shut down I-65. But now the roads are clear, at least the highway is.
3: I first read about the cuts to arts organizations in this part of the country in the summer of 2025 in the Nashville Weekly. What interested me was the range of what the cuts touched. Film, theater, dance, festivals. Stuff that you might just take for granted in your community. I wanted to understand what this money actually does and what changes when artists are told their work is no longer in the national interest. What does it change in America?
2: In 0.2 miles, you'll arrive at Studio by the tracks. Your destination will be on your right, approaching a railroad crossing.
3: Studio by the Tracks is a small art studio in Irondale, Alabama. When I pull up, it's this little white building across from the railroad tracks. Tables out front, a yellow door, and a handmade sign in the window.
5: Hey, I made it!
6: You made it! Yeah. Welcome to Studio by the Tracks.
5: Yeah.
3: That's Boo Gilder, the executive director. The studio was created for adult artists on the autism spectrum. Boo shows me around. And just to be clear, this isn't art therapy. The artists here make their own work and they sell it. It's pretty much what you would expect a busy studio to look like.
6: It's kind of weirdly bustly kind of day. So we have an artist residency program, and one of our artists is resident, so he's making a video to include in his artwork.
3: Tables splattered with paint. Stacks of paper. Shelves full of supplies.
5: Could I just ask you your name?
7: Laura Brayman.
3: Laura's working on a watercolor of magnolias. She's 33 years old and lives in Trussville, another suburb of Birmingham, just down the road.
7: Watercolor is basically new to me. I've never really known this many techniques, but I'm really a big gardener, as you can see, and I love it here. The work, the staff, the clients here, everybody here. I feel really at home here, really comfortable.

0: comes from my feelings and from my heart. So art is basically my life. It's my solace. It's my comfort. It's my safe place.
1: She tells me that sometimes she comes in here stressed, can't focus. And everyone here understands that some days are just like that.
0: I don't know what I would do without the place.
1: The studio was founded on the basic premise that once young people on the spectrum become adults, there are almost no services for them. So this is a place where they can come every day and keep creating. Willow Molina, a collage and multimedia artist, says the autistic community tends to be misunderstood.
2: Not everyone who's on the spectrum is going to be as verbally articulate as I am. We have a number of nonverbal artists here, and through their work and even just their body language and their mood and the energy that they give off through the creation of each piece teaches us more about them than any theoretical conversation or therapy might.
1: Willow and Boo both tell me about one of their favorite artists. He's nonverbal. He walks in the door, sits down, and starts working immediately. Mostly doing watercolor and pastels on wood panels. And he won't stop until class is over. His paintings are abstract fields of color and motion, bold strokes pressed up against each other. You can see the movement of his hand in every line, meeting color, building into these layered, almost explosive compositions.
2: Byron does these gorgeous, really saturated colorscapes. I reconfigured one of his pieces into what looked like an aquarium, and it was really cool. I am not together.
1: The studio had been awarded a $95,000 grant spread over 3 years. They got the first year, then last year, the remaining funding was withdrawn. Boo tells me, keeping a place like this open is a constant balancing act. Public money, donations, membership, just enough to pay staff, buy supplies, and keep consistent hours. And there's an art to all that, too.
3: What I did not expect was that money that we had already been promised would be revoked. That was a really big surprise to me personally. Like, you assume when you make an agreement with the federal government that they are going to hold up their side of the agreement. In the nonprofit world, you're swimming in uncertainty, so it's just another level of promises not kept.
1: Boo doesn't talk about the quality of the art that's produced, although some of it is stunning. She talks about the studio as a kind of community, a place where people feel seen and supported. She says that when we as a country decide to fund places like this, we're saying people with developmental disabilities aren't on the margins of American culture. They're part of it. And when the government takes away that money, it feels like they're telling the people here, you don't belong.
3: And one of the most valuable things I learned was the value with what I call art with a lowercase a, like the value of everyday making that is got innate value that probably ends up as a finished piece, but maybe not. It's not just putting pen to paper. It's talking about your ideas. It's building something from the ground up. It's seeing something take form. It's seeing other people be invested in your creativity.
1: The next day, I meet Chuck Holmes in a quiet corner of the Birmingham Public Library. He runs the Alabama Humanities Alliance, the state council that distributes money across Alabama. We're not meeting at his office because he no longer has an office. After the NEH cuts, he couldn't afford one anymore.
4: When you add up the cost of an office, that's a full-time position, and I wanted to go virtual rather than have to lay off somebody on my staff.
1: For decades, money flowed from Washington to state councils like his, trusted local agencies that helped decide which projects got funded, and then out into communities. In 2024, Chuck's organization distributed about $400,000, reaching about 250,000 Alabamians. These are mostly small grants to libraries, schools, senior centers, and community events. And then, in April 2025, the cuts came down, and their entire operation almost came to a screeching halt.
4: it's created a sense in communities of like, let's watch our spending. Let's be careful. Let's not maybe do programs. If they annually thought they were going to get grant funding from us and it's not there anymore, what do? Well, you don't do it.
1: I asked Chuck about something you hear a lot from critics these days, that federally funded art and culture have become a vehicle for some kind of liberal ideology. He says they have sent educators into the field to deepen how civil rights history gets taught in Alabama. And they funded something called Healing History, an initiative bringing people from different backgrounds together to talk about the state's past. But Chuck says the goal isn't pushing some sort of left-wing agenda.
4: We're not a bunch of bomb throwers here. We're trying to give people opportunities, trying to get people to see each other as fully human. There's no political agenda here.
5: I can imagine a critic of the arts and humanities saying they're dividing us, they're pitting groups against each other, they're making us feel bad. What would you say to that?
4: Yeah, and I get it. And people do sometimes say they feel bad. And I think maybe feeling bad is the cost of living in a democracy when you're looking at your own history. I can't measure how somebody feels in their heart or what's in their head before or after that conversation. But I can say that we've created a conversation that would not otherwise have taken place about sometimes some pretty hard topics in our state history and our national history. And I just think it is part of our history. Is it black history? Is it white history? We call it shared history.
1: I've been driving up and down this stretch of highway between Alabama and Tennessee for days now. Downtown Birmingham, West Side neighborhoods, little towns like Pulaski. Places that, depending on who you ask, are either struggling or reinventing themselves. And what I started to see was this. You can't really separate the arts and humanities from the life of a town. These places are what bring people together, to see each other, have a conversation or a good time. And yeah, spend money that helps keep everything else going.
6: Hi, everybody.
7: Hey.
6: Hi. Thanks for being here at our first Book and Film Club of 2026.
1: Take Sidewalk Film Center in downtown Birmingham. It's an independent cinema tucked into the basement of a historic building, part movie theater, part community living room, and home to the city's biggest film festival. Tonight there's like a film and book club here. It's a small little local cultural space here in downtown Birmingham. It helps Alabama folks tell stories about Alabama. In the lobby, young filmmakers are hunched over laptops. One of them is Justice Anderson, a local filmmaker who found his footing here.
8: I came down here for the Black Focus Night in 2023, and I was kind of just blown away in a way that I've never seen a theater like this or a place like this. I'm from a really small town, so I have to drive 20 to 30 minutes to go to any theater. You walk out of here and you just want to talk about the film you just saw for hours. Some people just may not realize that, and they're taking it for granted.
1: And what's clear was that Sidewalk isn't some cultural war indoctrination. It's simply a community hub. So when they lost their NEA funding, the community responded. Chloe Cook, the executive director of Sidewalk, tells me that a local brewery reached out asking what they could do to help. And tattoo artists started selling film-themed designs to fundraise.
9: And I just thought, like, what in the, like, this is incredible, you know, to see this just like other people getting creative and saying, like, how can we step in and what can we do? The show's going to go on. And people rallied to help us figure out how to make that happen.
5: I love that story. But then I'm also like, people had to put tattoos on their body to save the Sidewalk Film Festival.
1: Then you drive to Ensley, west of downtown Birmingham. You meet people like Eric Marable Jr. and Jamon Hill at an organization called Flourish, where they're building a Black arts and cultural district in a neighborhood that's been long overlooked.
10: We as Black people are not just the suffering that you hear about on the news. There's beauty being created here.
1: These aren't just arts organizations. They're small businesses, youth mentoring places, rooms where people talk and can be heard. And then if you head north, you'll come to Pulaski, Tennessee, a town of about 8,000 people with a long and difficult history.
3: If you know one thing about Pulaski, it's probably that Pulaski is where the original Klan was founded. And it's absolutely the truth. There's a lot more to our community than that.
1: Kelly Hamlin wants people to know Pulaski's story is about more than just the Klan. She runs Wolf Gap. With Humanities grant funding, her organization helped excavate a one-room schoolhouse and church built by formerly enslaved residents in the 1880s. They hosted a homecoming for descendants, ran lights off a generator, and recorded oral histories before the elders were gone.
3: We could just never know anything about the stories and the people, and it would be pulling up an anchor that people didn't even know they had.
1: This is what holds communities together. A book and film club on a Wednesday night, an improv group in a basement, a poetry slam in a neighborhood people once wrote off, a one-room schoolhouse brought back to life with a generator and plastic chairs. And for decades, the country made the quiet decision that this small local work was worth a modest amount of federal support. Because it wasn't about taste. It was about whether communities get to tell the stories of who they are, of who we are.
7: Coming up, while some projects lose funding, others are being fast-tracked. We follow the money and the culture wars behind them.
11: It's about the quality of art. The more federal funding, the lower quality it will be.
7: That's next on Reveal.
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17: From the Center for Investigative Reporting and PRX, this is Reveal. I'm Al Letton. Today, we're bringing back an episode about the Trump administration's cuts to arts funding. In 1965, President Lyndon B. Johnson signed a law creating the National Endowment for the Arts and its sister agency, the National Endowment for the Humanities.
18: We will create a national theater to bring ancient and modern classics of the theater to audiences all over America.
17: The idea was simple. Arts and culture should belong to everyone. And for decades, the arts and humanities had bipartisan support. The money flowed to big cities and small towns, every congressional district in the country, including individual artists.
19: Would it fund the big dance and symphonies? Yes. But it would also fund a little place down the road where you could take your child after school and they would learn how to dance, ballet or jazz or tap.
17: That's Jane Alexander. She chaired the National Endowment for the Arts from 1993 to 1997, another moment when the agency was under attack and fighting for its survival.
19: They ran into some problems with a very partisan part of Congress that wanted to end the NEA immediately.
17: In the late 1980s, a photograph of a crucifix against a yellow and reddish backdrop, provocatively called Piss Christ,
7: ended up on the Senate floor. The artist, Andres Serrano, was under fire for having received NEA funding through a visual arts award. Then came Robert Mapplethorpe.
19: Robert Mapplethorpe was really a well-known fellow, but his photographs were pretty extraordinary. The ones that caused the trouble for the NEA were portraits of black gay men naked. They were beautiful. If you could liken them to some of the great Roman statues.
7: Mapplethorpe's exhibit created controversy for a museum in Cincinnati.
14: Good evening. The eyes of the nation are focused on Cincinnati tonight. The Contemporary Arts Center and director Dennis Barry are charged with obscenity for pictures in the Robert Mapplethorpe art exhibit.
7: Museums were on trial. So was the NEA.
20: How can you engage in sadomasochism, homoeroticism, without it being obscene?
19: There were congressmen that really wanted the elimination of the NEA. So then I was in the trenches for the next few years, just fighting for the agency.
7: Congress responded with new restrictions on the agency. Lawmakers debated a proposed ban that explicitly targeted homoeroticism and eventually added a decency requirement to the NEA statute. The budget was cut, and Congress eliminated most direct grants to individual artists. The agency survived, but the culture wars had arrived. Back then, one of the loudest voices arguing that the NEA should disappear was a Heritage Foundation fellow named Lawrence Jarvik.
21: Yeah, well, you can call me Larry.
7: So reveals Jonathan Jones reached out.
1: In a 1997 paper, Larry laid out his case for eliminating the NEA. Part of it echoed the moral outrage of that era over art some critics called obscene or offensive. But his main pitch was more libertarian. The government shouldn't be in the business of subsidizing art in the first place. He argued the arts would thrive without federal money, that subsidies lowered quality by propping up art that wouldn't survive in the free market, and that NEA funding promoted art not based on merit, but on race, ethnicity, and identity. I asked him if it was important that the country ensure all Americans have the opportunity to make art and tell their story.
21: This is a straw man argument. There's no barrier to participation. Nobody, every city I know of has some kind of art center or museum or art classes in school or camps or whatever. I mean, there's no barrier. Nobody's putting up a barrier and saying you can't come in. I mean, it's not true. If you go on the internet, you go to your public library, you can get art lessons. I say leave it to the local level.
22: I've been out in the field. I mean, there were like dozens and dozens of art projects that had their grants terminated in Tennessee and Alabama, which was where I'm focusing at.
21: That's why you shouldn't rely on government priorities. If you just sold tickets or books or radio commercials, had a sponsor, you wouldn't be dependent on the whims of whichever administration came in. That's another reason not to have it in the first place.
1: At the core of this critique is the market. Good art should survive on its own. If it can't, then maybe it shouldn't.
21: It's about the quality of art. The more federal funding, the lower quality it will be.
22: I'm not, like, to me, it's about the quantity of art and humanities.
21: Let people go out on their own and do what they're going to do and not be dependent on this sort of fentanyl coming out of the federal government in the terms of subsidy.
1: This idea that government money creates dependency and makes art worse isn't new. Ronald Reagan initially proposed eliminating the NEA, but a task force of arts leaders and conservatives, including the actor Charlton Heston, urged him to keep it, arguing the agency was doing important work, so it survived. Since the late 80s, the conservative argument has mostly been about whether the government should be funding arts and culture at all. Under Trump, though, that's not really what the fight is about.
21: There are no cuts, okay? You saw it. They're getting the same amount this year as they got last year. They say they're cuts. They're no cuts. I mean, I wish they'd be cuts. I wish it was cut to zero. But there are no cuts.
1: Larry's right. The government didn't really cut the budgets of the NEA and the NEH. They're still getting roughly the same amount of money as before. So it's hard to argue this was about reducing wasteful spending. What's changed is what the money can be used for and who gets it. the Trump administration has reshaped the endowments around the president's priorities.
0: In my campaign for president, I pledged to give America the most spectacular birthday party the world has ever seen for America's 250th anniversary.
1: And he's using federal arts and humanities money to help pay for it.
0: Yesterday, I signed an executive order to create a brand new monument to our most beloved icons, the National Garden of American Heroes. Will be a vast outdoor park that will feature the statues of the greatest Americans who have ever lived.
1: Larry says if groups want federal money, there's a lane for it.
21: They can just, each one of them can just do a patriotic art thing for the 250th. It's not going to be hard. And they want to play that game. They can do, you know, George Washington or Rosa Parks is on there, and you've got Muhammad Ali on there. It's not hard to pick a name to do something to get a grant if you want to be in that system.
1: An artist can pick names for the Garden of Heroes statues from a pre-approved list that includes everyone from the Founding Fathers to Jeopardy host and Canadian Alex Trebek, former Lakers star Kobe Bryant, and Johnny Appleseed.
2: For giving me the things I need, the sun and rain and an appleseed. Yes, he's been good to me.
0: The people that we can look up to and that our children and grandchildren and great-grandchildren can look up to into the future. And they can say, isn't America just a tremendous place?
1: We requested interviews with both the NEA and the NEH about the grant cancellations, their new priorities, and how those decisions were made. The NEH did not respond, and the NEA declined to make anyone available for an interview. Congressman Shelley Pingree is the top Democrat on the House Appropriations Subcommittee, which oversees federal arts and humanities funding. I asked her whether she sees this as money being redirected away from small nonprofits and community groups towards projects favored by the president.
4: Absolutely. You can absolutely say that. So the president doesn't have all this power. He doesn't have it legally and he doesn't have it constitutionally.
1: She says America 250, a bipartisan celebration of the nation's founding approved by Congress, is one thing. But repurposing arts and humanities money to help build more than 200 figures for the president's Garden of Heroes is something else entirely.
4: I think it's about $34 million, half from the NEA and NEH, to create his sculpture Garden of Heroes. We don't have a lot of information on that. He also got some other outside money on that. But that is 200 sculptures of the president's choice, created by artists of the president's choice in materials of the president's choice. So, I mean, I think we're in extremely dangerous territory.
1: Pingree says the real danger is that artists and institutions will start censoring themselves to survive.
4: This whole idea that museums and libraries and artists and everyone who wants to have a future is going to start complying in advance is the most worrisome thing at all. I think it's horrific.
23: Coming up, as the political climate shifts under President Trump, artists and arts organizations try to figure out how to respond and fight back.
24: I don't know if people are afraid. We're angry. We're angry. We're determined to continue the work that we've been doing.
23: That's next on Reveal.
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23: From the Center for Investigative Reporting and PRX, this is Reveal. I'm Al Letson. When the Trump administration announced it was clawing back more than 1,000 arts and humanities grants, some organizations decided to fight back. Rhode Island Latino Arts sued the National Endowment for the Arts, arguing that federal restrictions on projects violate their right to free speech. The group's executive director is Marta Martinez.
9: They were very specific that we could not promote gender ideology, and it was very vague. I guess, what does that mean exactly? That was what was confusing.
23: Last summer, Marta was planning to apply for funding for theater work, and one of the projects in development was an adaptation of Dr. Faustus, the story about a scholar who makes a deal with the devil. It was staged by an openly queer playwright, and the production involved actors shifting between male and female roles.
9: I didn't want to go up to all the two of them and said, cut it out. You can't do that. You can't be who you are. And it was with that in mind that I became concerned about this particular executive order.
23: For Marta, it was about the First Amendment, artistic freedom, and what happens when the government starts deciding which stories deserve to be told.
9: It becomes a dictatorship. We're told that this is how we should say it. This is when we should say it. You know, eventually we might be told how to dress. Actually, we are being told how to dress in a way.
23: At the same time, another lawsuit was targeting a different federal agency. The Authors Guild sued the National Endowment for the Humanities, arguing that the government had no legal right to yank back grants that had already been awarded.
10: This is the first time politics has entered the decisions, not only what to grant, but also to terminate.
23: Mary Rassenberger runs the Authors Guild.
10: And they did it without any expertise, any understanding or knowledge of what these grants were for and what they were doing based on these keyword searches.
11: What LLM did you use? OpenAI. So you used an LLM to screen the grant descriptions for certain terms?
12: Yes.
11: Okay.
23: That's Justin Fox, a staffer with the Department of Government Efficiency, who testified under oath that he and other DOGE staffers ran humanities grant descriptions through AI for certain keywords like diversity, equity, inclusion, and LGBTQ. The lawyers start walking through specific grants that were cut, including an indigenous language preservation project.
11: What's wrong with promoting a language center?
28: Objection.
12: It's wasteful, non-critical spend.
11: But you have a DEI rationale there.
28: Objection.
12: You're promoting a subset, Alaskan Native Language Center and the archives, to promote diverse perspectives.
11: A subset of what? You said you're promoting a subset. What does that mean?
12: A minority group?
23: Then they turn to a humanities project examining violence against women during the Holocaust, told through Jewish women's experiences and testimony.
11: Why is a documentary about Holocaust survivors DEI?
28: Objection.
12: It's the gender-based story that's inherently discriminatory to focus on this specific group.
11: It's inherently discriminatory to focus on what specific group?
12: The gender-based, so females during the Holocaust.
23: In his deposition, the DOGE staffer describes that they were instructed to prioritize funding to align with the president's executive orders.
12: Pro-America, meritocracy, mission critical grants, okay. Garden for American Heroes, elimination of wasteful spending.
23: Mary Rassenberger says some of the cancellations were comical.
10: I think there was a museum had a grant to redo its HVAC system so that it could provide more access. And so access was in the program description, but it wasn't DEI.
23: And she says that the fallout is already changing behavior across the arts and humanities world.
10: So many organizations and individuals have just said they want nothing to do with NEA or NEH grants, because to get them, you have to self-censor in many cases. I know organizations that did this, went through their website and took out these buzzwords.
23: As the NEA and the NEH lawsuits move through the courts, artists, scholars, and institutions across the country are trying to navigate the new cultural landscape and figure out how best to respond. Reveal's Jonathan Jones went back to Nashville to see how that's playing out on the ground.
6: Yes, so I am here at Centennial Park in Nashville. I'm standing in front of one of the most visible high culture symbols here in Nashville. And it's here for the public in this park.
1: Nashville has long been known as the Athens of the South. And right here in Centennial Park, there's a full-scale replica of the Parthenon, the temple from ancient Greece. I'm here to meet Daniel Jones. He manages Oz Arts Nashville, a contemporary performing arts center. He also co-founded Kindling Arts, an experimental theater festival that often spotlights queer work. Both organizations lost federal funding.
6: Hi.
14: Hello.
6: How are you?
14: I'm well. How are you?
6: Good. Thanks for meeting me in this cold January morning.
1: I ask him what he thinks about the Parthenon as a piece of public art.
14: The Parthenon is an interesting symbol of sorts for the Nashville art scene, meaning that it is representative of a very traditional style. It's something that borrows from, a very traditional Western European aesthetic and classic aesthetic. But while we're standing here in this park, literally steps away, you have the Centennial Performing Arts Studios, where all of the interesting dance work in town is incubated. And fascinating thing about it, in the back is a sunken garden that used to be a public swimming pool that was shut down because when they tried to desegregate it, people were so mad that they said, we don't even want a pool if we have to share it.
1: Daniel says the shifts coming out of Washington didn't just shrink budgets. They sent a message.
14: It's a deliberate fear being put forward of artists, and it is a potentially lasting attempt to brand culture as something that should not be shared amongst people, that our society should be more afraid of culture than they should be, excited to lean in and engage with it. And, during my lifetime, we've never had a government that is so hostile towards artists. It is one of those signs of authoritarianism that is particularly frightening.
1: But Daniel says artists aren't retreating. If anything, it's made them more resolute to push back.
14: I don't know if people are afraid. We're angry. We're angry. We're trying to figure out how we're going to pay for things. We're determined to continue the work that we've been doing.
1: Daniel tells me if I really want to understand what's happening in Nashville's art scene, I gotta get out into the community, visit rehearsal rooms, small studios, art galleries, and the performance centers across town. He introduces me to several artists, people with very different visions of what culture looks like in the modern South. First stop, Kindling Arts, the festival Daniel helped start with Jessica Malone. The idea was simple. Give independent artists space to experiment.
15: Kindling really began because we saw a need in our community for a space that supported artists that were working outside of institutions, artists that were doing experimental things, that were pushing boundaries.
1: Every year, they run a festival where artists debut new work. One of the artists who performed at the festival has a small studio downtown in a place called Arcade Arts.
16: So going up to the second floor of Arcade, which is what I hope, Arcade Arts. Ah, yes. Here we are.
1: Artists get small studios here, rent-free. Rooms filled with drafting tables, prints pinned to the walls, and works in progress. places where they can develop projects, show work, and build community. Inside one of the rooms, I meet Arash Shusteri.
2: My artistic name, I go under the name Immigrant, the work that I make is really, everything that I do is really centered around the immigrant experience.
1: Arash is an Iranian-born artist, now based in Nashville. His latest work, War and Beat, debuted at the Kindling Arts Festival last year. It blends printmaking, performance, and music.
2: My latest performance piece is a performance called War and Beat, which is a story of a alien invasion as told from the perspective of the alien, all as an allegory on the immigrant experience.
1: An immigrant story told like science fiction, set to dance music. Sure, why not? Arash shows me another piece. Rows of prints repeating the same phrase again and again.
2: Export bombs, import me.
1: We met weeks before the U.S. and Israel started bombing Iran. But for Arash, this type of warfare is nothing new.
7: I was born in Tehran, Iran, in 1987.
1: At the tail end of the Iran-Iraq war. He says that on the night he was born, Iraqi forces were bombing the neighborhood where he entered the world, with weapons bought from the United States and other countries. His father was a dancer. And in 1976, when the United States celebrated its bicentennial, his father was invited to travel from Iran to perform at the Kennedy Center. There was even a moment when he considered staying in the United States, but he returned home to Iran. And then everything changed.
17: Crowds take to the streets of Tehran. Hundreds of thousands of
1: the revolution hit. Growing up in an Islamic Republic, Arash says he watched artists learn to police their own words, what they say and how they say it. So when he sees new attacks on artistic expression in the United States today, something feels familiar.
7: I feel like I've already seen this movie play out before, you know, and being an Iranian person growing up in the Islamic Republic and seeing some of the challenges that people face there kind of recreate themselves here now.
1: In the fall of 2025, artists reacted to the Trump administration's cultural policies by organizing a nationwide wave of creative resistance under the banner Fall of Freedom. There were more than 700 events in 47 states. There were salons and exhibits here in Nashville.
18: Fall of Freedom
19: is a nationwide act of creative resistance.
1: At Arcade Arts, they installed a looping video where hands try to catch falling objects. A metaphor for a democracy slipping away. Another wave of events is planned the first weekend of October.
7: Art is incredibly important at this time. It is that resistance. The powers that be are, like, literally lying to you, telling you that blue is actually red. This isn't normal, you know? And what brings me hope is that politics is temporary, but art is permanent.
20: We know that we need to fight fascism.
21: We need to stop fascism, and we need to stand up to censorship that supports fascism.
1: The truth is that despite the administration's efforts to eliminate the NEA and NEH, the agencies have survived. Congress has kept their budgets largely intact, even though some programs were eliminated entirely. And state arts agencies will still receive federal block funding, which they distribute to local groups. Kelly Barsdate is with the National Assembly of States Arts Agencies.
22: One of the most important functions of public investment in the arts is making sure that arts opportunities are available and accessible to all communities, including those that are rural and under-resourced.
28: And do you worry about that?
22: I do worry about that. So one of the things that concerns me is we misunderstand the arts as a partisan political issue when in fact it is a smart public policy issue.
28: I'm wondering whether you worry
1: that's like state art councils may self-censor, reframe, pull back from certain kinds of programming in response to like the federal rhetoric?
22: I'm not seeing it so far. I am not seeing state arts agencies shift their investments, right? Their criteria are about community impact, artistic excellence, management fitness. Those are the criteria that state arts agencies use to award their grants. They don't have panels adjudicating on the basis of anybody's political agenda.
1: But the fact remains, to receive federal dollars, state agencies must comply with the new executive orders, rules that limit what kind of stories can be told with that funding. The rules of the game have changed. Before leaving the South, I make one more stop. To Athens, a small city in North Alabama.
6: Outside the Athens Limestone County Public Library. Inside, a Smithsonian Museum on Main Street exhibit just opened. It's the kind of traveling show that kind of brings national resources into a town that might not otherwise get them.
1: Inside, I meet April Wise, the head librarian.
0: The Smithsonian Spark exhibit is all about that spark of innovation that developed out of rural communities, out of necessity. And people don't often associate rural places with the things that we create and change the world.
1: The displays are full of examples. Small towns turning abandoned buildings into studios, building arts districts, hosting festivals to bring people downtown, using local stories to keep communities alive. And the Smithsonian, along with the NEH and state humanities councils, created this traveling exhibit so you don't have to go to Washington to see yourself as part of the story.
0: But it is about the community.
1: And yet, in this same library, the one that's celebrating local stories and creativity, another story is playing out. The culture wars are being fought here, too. New state rules, not librarians, now define what's considered appropriate for minors. Sex ed books have been removed. And the week I was there, the library was required to relocate books about transgender people, what the state called gender ideology. Some staff worry that critical history books could be next, and anything else that might cast an unflattering light on some of the darker chapters of our nation's past. And in a way, it feels like the perfect place to end this story. In one part of the library, a federally supported exhibit celebrating local creativity and, quote, stories gathered from diverse communities. But then down the hall, the government is removing certain stories that don't fit into its vision of America.
6: Do you worry that there's a narrowing of those voices, that we're losing the wide range of voices? Do you feel that pressure?
0: I think the anxiety part of this is like, what are we losing? Who are we not going to be able to serve? I think that's what keeps most of us up at night. I have people in my community that perhaps now they're not going to get, I'm not going to be able to provide the materials that they need. Everybody's story is important, and everybody deserves to have that story heard.
3: Since his story first aired, federal courts have ordered the NEH to reverse its sweeping grant cancellations, and they've struck down the NEA's restrictions on work the administration says promotes gender ideology. Some NEH money has since begun flowing again. But many organizations have not been made whole, and no retroactive NEA funding was restored. The Trump administration is appealing both rulings. And the broader battle over federal culture funding has only intensified. The White House is proposing sweeping new rules that would give political appointees greater power to block grants that they decide don't align with the president's priorities. Jonathan Jones reported and produced this week's show with Stephen Rascone. Our editor is Michael May. Artist Chariscus and Kim Frieda are our fact checkers. Victoria Baranetsky is our general counsel. Our production manager is the great Zulema Cobb. Score and sound design by the dynamic duo Jay Breezy, Mr. Jim Briggs, and Fernando, my man, Yo Aruda. Additional music by Chicken Bones Jones. Taki Telenidis is our deputy executive producer. Our executive producer is Brett Myers. Our theme music is by Camarado, Lightning. Before we go, I want to remind you that there is a really easy way that you can keep up with all the work we're doing here at Reveal. You can sign up for our free newsletter. Just go to revealnews.org/newsletter to receive a weekly email reminding you about all our good reporting. 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I'm Al Letson, and remember, there is always more to the story.

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5: Welcome to the newsroom. I'm Charlotte Gallagher. We hear from passengers on board the Israel-bound flight when a co-pilot attacked his colleague and apparently tried to crash the plane.
6: In my life, I've never seen death pass before my eyes. It was a frightening situation. The plane was swerving from side to side. At one stage, there was no pilots.
5: How do we tell if we're in danger? It could depend on how old we are.
7: It could be a fun evolutionary argument that actually it's much more useful from a survival point of view when you're young to be able to hear threat before you can see it.
5: The roller coaster shut down after riders suffered brain injuries. Also, as the legendary screen siren Greta Garbo is recreated by AI to sell ball bearings, how ethical is ghost exploitation?
8: It's in a very murky legal zone. The big questions are who controls us after we're dead.
9: BBC News with Govinda Gill. The leaders of Israel and India have hailed an Indian pilot as a hero after he was stabbed by his co-pilot during an apparent attempt to crash a Fly Dubai flight to Tel Aviv. The Indian Prime Minister Narendra Modi said Captain Smit Machar had shown immense courage and helped save hundreds of lives. The BBC's John Donison is in Tel Aviv.
10: This appears to have been an attempted hijacking by a pilot. It's reported in the cockpit he got into a fight with the other pilot and one of them was stabbed. Passengers say the crew asked for help and then some on board apparently managed to break into the cockpit, tackle the pilot and pin him down. Two other Fly Dubai pilots who were on the plane were then able to fly it safely to Saudi Arabia. Investigators will now be looking into the background of the pilot and what his possible motive might have been.
9: New data shows that Switzerland's glaciers have suffered a near record loss of ice this year after intense summer heat waves led to unusually rapid melting. The figures from the Glacier Monitoring Switzerland Group reveal that the country's glaciers have lost 5.5% of their ice in the last 12 months, which scientists have called devastating. The British Prime Minister Andy Burnham has said the governing Labour Party's manifesto at the next general election could include a promise of a new referendum on Britain's membership of the European Union. A decade after the vote to leave the bloc, Mr Burnham told the BBC the UK needed to consider the options for its relationship with the EU.
11: I think it's right to have a quite calm discussion about what broadly are our options here. Is there a centre of gravity or a consensus around one of them, and then see where British public opinion is. To leap back to a proposal and a referendum on it wouldn't be the right thing to do right now.
9: Brazil's Supreme Electoral Court has upheld a ban on social media posts that repeat the false claim that the right-wing presidential candidate, Flavio Bolsonaro, wants to remove the national patron saint. Mr. Bolsonaro is an evangelical Protestant, while his left-wing rival, President Lula da Silva, is a Catholic. James Reid reports.
12: Our Lady of Aparecida, a black representation of the Virgin Mary, is venerated by Brazil's Catholic majority. Flavio Bolsonaro says the claim that he wants to end her status as the national patron saint is fake news, designed to damage his chances of winning Sunday's election. He's accused supporters of President Lula and figures within the Catholic Church of spreading the rumour. The Church has denied this, while President Lula has stressed that the saint will be safe as long as he remains in power. The row has brought religion to the centre of Brazil's election campaign.
9: World News from the BBC. The US Supreme Court has overturned a stay of execution for a woman who was convicted of murder three decades ago. Krista Pike would be the first woman to be executed in Tennessee in two centuries. A US federal appeals court granted a stay of execution an hour before it was due to take place. A US judge has approved a settlement between Paramount and a group of US states that clears the way for the company's takeover of Warner Brothers Discovery. The deal includes safeguards outlining required production levels and the establishment of a board to ensure editorial independence at the CBS and CNN news networks. The US Defense Secretary Pete Hegseth says he's fired 10% of generals and admirals across the forces. Addressing troops in Virginia, Mr. Hegseth suggested the cuts targeted officers who failed to get on board with his efforts to make the military focus on war fighting. Democratic lawmakers have raised concerns about the potential politicisation of the traditionally neutral military. The British broadcaster and campaigner Esther Anson has died at the age of 86. Dame Esther was best known for hosting the BBC consumer affairs show That's Life, which ran for more than two decades, combining serious investigations with lighter satirical items. She also set up a charity providing counselling for children. And after she was diagnosed with cancer, Esther Anson became an outspoken campaigner for assisted dying. The Labour MP who sponsored a bill on the issue, Kim Leadbeater, worked closely with Dame Esther.
0: I will miss knowing that she's there because she was kind of the wind beneath the wings of the campaign. And also that sort of intergenerational work, doing all the work that she did on Childline to help young people and then working on Silverline, tackling loneliness amongst older people. And, you know, we sometimes pit generations against each other, but she was a very good example of how you can be a voice for everybody.
9: BBC News.
5: Hello, you're listening to The Newsroom with me, Charlotte Gallagher. It's nearly 24 hours since news first started to emerge that a pilot on a flight from Dubai to Tel Aviv had stabbed his co-pilot and apparently attempted to crash the plane. Passengers stormed the cockpit to subdue the attacker before off-duty pilots landed the plane safely in Saudi Arabia. Those travelling, who were mostly all Israelis, are now in Tel Aviv. The pilot who launched the attack was arrested and is being questioned by the Saudi authorities. The injured pilot is in hospital, where he's reported to be in a stable condition. But there are many unanswered questions. No information has been released about the identity of the attacker or how he was able to have access to a weapon on board. Our correspondent, Yogitil Amai, reports from Tel Aviv.
13: What was that? What happened? A passenger asks, panic rising as the plane she's in appears to be out of control. They look over their seats, unaware right now of what is unfolding in the cockpit. A man walks up to the front of the plane to find out. Agonizing moments pass. It's stable now, the passengers heard saying. But then screams ring out as the plane appears to swerve again. Outside the cockpit, a passenger comforts a bloodied pilot lying on the floor. We're standing guard so no one can get to the cockpit, the passengers say. And then a second injured pilot on the floor. Israel's prime minister has said one pilot stabbed the other and tried to crash the plane. But passengers stopped him from doing that. One of those men was Asaf Rajwan.
14: We've just taken control of the terrorists. We're about to land.

0: Israel has identified him as Indian national Smith Machar. Finally, late in the evening, the passengers came out of the airport. Asaf Rajwan, who tackled the attacker, got a hero's welcome.
1: I didn't think about it. It's something that you do without think. Just run into there and save your daughter's life, your family wife, and all the people in the plane. You don't think, you just act.
0: Moti Kona, another passenger, described his terrifying experience.
2: In my life, I've never seen death pass before my eyes. It was a frightening situation. The plane was swerving from side to side. At one stage, there was no pilots. One was neutralized and the other was in shock.
0: Today, there is much joy and celebration here. Tomorrow, a search for answers must begin.
3: The attack has prompted strong political reaction ahead of an election in Israel later this month, as I heard from our Middle East specialist, Sebastian Usher.
4: The Israeli Prime Minister Benjamin Netanyahu was on the ropes. He'd always presented himself as Mr. Security, and of course, on his watch, October the 7th happened. He's not allowed an independent investigation to take place, a lot of pressure from his rivals to do that. So he was in a difficult situation. I think this makes his situation easier for now, at least. Obviously, it's a diversion. I mean, it's nothing to do with him that it ended well as far as Israel's concerned, but I mean, he will benefit from that. This could have been a terrible disaster, obviously. And I think the messaging that he's trying to get across and his supporters trying to get across came through when he was at the airport. He was meeting the Israelis who were on the plane when they came back. And one of them, the passenger who says that he was one of those who was able to get into the cockpit and wrestle with the co-pilot. He even said he took control of the plane briefly. He'd seen how to do it on TV. He greeted Ms. Netanyahu and was greeted by the Israeli Prime Minister as kind of equals and used the same phraseology that Ms. Netanyahu has used a lot, that he rose like a lion, essentially, to the challenge. And this is something that echoes what Ms. Netanyahu used just last week at the UN General Assembly, and very much in support of his strategy that Israel must not stop its fight until it's defeated its enemies. He's received criticism from political rivals, but he's making political capital out of this. The opposition leader Yair Lapid said that what happened with this flight had nothing to do with what Ms. Netanyahu was warning about just a day ago when he was saying there might be a major attack. He was saying you can't use it this way. This was something quite different. You did not say this was going to happen. So don't try and play up as if it was.
3: And they're now talking about more stringent checks for pilots and cabin crew going to Israel, because going there as a passenger, you go through a lot of checks. Mm-hmm. But presumably now they're going to be tightening up the ones they're carrying out on staff.
4: 100%. I mean, I think, you know, we know that if you're travelling on an Israeli airline, it's incredibly stringent. They have air marshals. They have probably the highest security in the world. The issue is planes that are carrying Israelis but are not Israeli planes. You don't have the same stringent security. Now, obviously, Israel does have, you know, as much control as it can over that, but it doesn't have final say. So what has been announced by the Israeli authorities is they're going to try, I don't know quite how they're going to do it, but bring that sort of level of control into non-Israeli airlines as well. I think that's going to be very difficult because you're not going to be able to put air marshals and things on every plane that goes there. And as you say, focusing on the air crew as well, more perhaps than before. But I think across the political divide in Israel, there's unity about praising the passengers on board as great heroes and that security needs to be increased, but division over how this is going to play out politically. As I say, Netanyahu's political rivals can see that this is doing him good at the moment. This could potentially see him over the line. I have to see.
3: Sebastian Usher. How do you work out how someone else is feeling or if you're in danger? New research from Durham University in the UK has found that adults and children rely on different senses to judge people and situations. The study was led by psychology professor Paddy Ross. He outlined his findings to Claudia Hammond.
5: There was a study back in the 70s called the Colavita study, in which if you saw a flash, you were meant to hit a button, and if you heard a beep, you were meant to hit a different button. But then what the experimenters did was on purpose played them both at the same time. and just said to people, hit whatever button you fancy. And what they found was that predominantly adults

0: hit the button for the flash, so the visual stimulus. But they found the reverse in kids, that the children would primarily hit the button for the beep. So we wanted to know whether that Call of Vida effect extended to emotion recognition. So what we did was we showed kids and adults people moving in emotional ways, so maybe cowering in fear or with their fists up in anger. But we played mismatched auditory stimuli, so someone crying or laughing or shouting. And what happens is, if you show someone, for instance, cowering in fear, but you hear them laughing, and you just say to participants, "How's that person feeling?" An adult will tend to say what they see, that that person's fearful, that they're scared. Whereas for exactly the same stimulus, a child will say that that person's happy if they hear them laughing.
1: Why could it be? It seems really surprising. You'd think that the most salient, obvious thing in front of you would be what someone's looking like.
0: We know that the auditory system is the first to develop. There's evidence of people being able to hear in utero. So there's some studies where children will attend longer to their mother's voice compared to a stranger's voice reading the same thing because they've been exposed to that in the womb. You know, children are little. They cannot see as far as someone who is 5 foot tall. We as adults can see threat before we hear it. We can see much further. We are taller. We have better eyesight than babies can't see more than a few feet in front of their faces. So I suppose they're exposed to all of this auditory stimuli. You can't really ignore what you're hearing. So it could be an experience thing. That is what they are most experienced at doing, is listening compared to seeing. But it could be a fun evolutionary argument that actually it's much more useful from a survival point of view when you're young to be able to hear threat before you can see it.
1: Do we know what's going on in the brain that makes this happen?
0: There's two schools of thought. One is that it's a thing called overshadowing, which is where the kids are hearing something and seeing something, but they're processing that auditory information much, much more, so to speak, than the visual. And so when they go to recall what they've seen, they just have access to way more auditory information than visual information. The other school of thought is something called response competition, and that's where they process both signals just fine, but when they get asked then to make a response, they just rely on what they hear for whatever reason. Maybe it's a more salient emotional cue for them.
2: Professor Paddy Ross, and you're listening to the newsroom. Still to come, we hear from California, where the candidates in next month's election for governor have taken part in a televised debate. Scientists say 2026 was the second worst year on record for glacier melt after a hot summer and winter with very little snow. Now, new research reveals that Switzerland's glaciers have been particularly badly affected, losing 5.5% of their ice in the past 12 months alone. The study was carried out by the Glacier Monitoring Switzerland Group. Its director is Matthias Huss, and he's been speaking to the BBC's Imogen Folkes.
3: Us measuring out there is getting more and more complicated because some of the sites that we monitor since years, decades, they are simply disappearing. Others are getting difficult to access. There are so many crevasses. But of course, it's also worrying to see what is happening to all that water that is running off. This summer, there was a huge amount of water running in the alpine streams, but all this water has been built into the glaciers decades and centuries ago, and it's gone now. It's an unsustainable loss.
4: So the long-term consequence would be water shortage.
3: We're not seeing it now because we're still getting out a lot of water from the glaciers during these heat waves. But if we repeat the same year 20 years from now, it will be much more critical in terms of water availability for irrigation, for shipping traffic. So it's still ahead. The big impacts.
4: I mean, that's an impact potentially on Europe's food supply.
3: It's the food supply, it's also all the transportation chains, also nuclear power plants sometimes needed to close down because there was simply not enough water in the streams. So it's really changing the whole situation.
4: What about other types of natural disaster? We had the disaster in Switzerland last year with Glatten, when it was a combination of a glacier and a mountain that came down onto the village. This year we had Nepal. Is this something that sets alarm bells ringing in your head?
3: it's a bit more complicated than just saying it's warm and the glaciers are disappearing, so the mountains are falling apart. It's a combination of many different factors, also long-term geological factors, non-climatic factors that come together with this heat, with the disappearance of the ice, with the warming of permafrost. Climate change can be a triggering factor that can just be the last bit that is missing to trigger such events.
4: What does the future look like then for glaciers in the Alps?
3: Well, we're already seeing it right now. I mean, many glaciers have disappeared already. Just in the last 50 years, we've seen 1,200 Swiss glaciers disappear completely. I've just visited one of these sites, a large plateau that is now completely devoid of ice. It's a moon landscape, dry and dead. There are some little remnants, some ice blocks still lying around and melting there on the hot rocks. And interestingly also, the vegetation is coming back and trying to recolonize these deserts. So it's a shifting of the elevation boundaries. The ice is getting lost and the vegetation is rising.
2: The last Republican governor to be elected in the US state of California was the Hollywood actor Arnold Schwarzenegger, who left office 15 years ago. But the former Fox News host Steve Hilton is aiming to follow in his footsteps when California's 23 million registered voters have their say in next month's election. Standing against him is Democrat Javier Becerra, who served as Health and Human Services Secretary under President Biden. In the past few hours, both candidates have taken part in a head-to-head televised debate in Los Angeles. Our North America correspondent, Shaima Khalil, is there. I spoke to her just before we came on air.
5: The cost of living is the number one issue here. 65% of Californian voters are saying that the candidate's approach to affordability is what's going to sway their vote. So it was no surprise that this is the one thing that took a lot of time during the debate, that both candidates spoke about what they would do if they were to be governor in the governor's mansion in Sacramento. And, you know, these are two very, very different candidates. You get Javier Becerra, who's a Democrat with a capital D. He's been in California politics for decades. He's a former congressman, former attorney general in California. And then you have Steve Hilton, who I'm actually looking at right now as he's come from the debate to a watch after party venue, now speaking to his supporters. He's arguing the incumbency. He's saying that 16 years of Democrats, of the likes of Javier Becerra, have made California unaffordable, has increased the living costs, has increased the housing crisis, the homelessness crisis. And even though he hasn't served as an elected official, he brings enough change because he thinks outside the box. He has no patience for California regulations and big government. He wants smaller governments. He wants to cut taxes for the middle class and the wealthy, something, of course, that Javier Becerra has picked up on. And he's saying that for things to change in California, you need to vote for someone other than the Democrat.
2: And what is it looking likely at this point that the outcome will be? Or is it just too early to say at this point?
5: The climb is very steep for Steve Hilton because this is a very deep blue state. In California, Democrats outnumber the Republicans 2-1. So there is double the number of Democrats than there are Republicans. This is a very Steve Hilton friendly room that I'm in right now, and there's a lot of excitement for him, but it's not really representative of the whole state. If he is to fill that gap, which is a big gap of about 20 points in that race, according to the latest polls, he has to convince not just enough independents, but also enough Democrats. Whether or not he has done that this evening with this debate is a big question. He's basically said what we expected him to say in terms of criticizing Democrats, criticizing the house prices and the overregulation and the big government fees. But I don't think that he served up enough of a surprise, and I may be wrong, the voters may surprise us and we may see different numbers, but we haven't seen these zinger money moments that would tell you that the debate has swung either way.
2: Shaima Khalil in Los Angeles. Now, it's one of the most famous lines in cinema.
6: I want to be alone.
7: Where have you been? I suppose I can cancel the Vienna contract?
6: I just want to be alone.
7: You're going to be very much alone, my dear madame. This is the end.
2: Greta Garbo in the 1932 film Grand Hotel. But now the star has gone from the golden age of Hollywood to the new age of artificial intelligence. More than a century after her screen debut and decades after her death, an AI version of the actress has starred in an advertisement for ball bearings.
8: Zero friction, remarkable speed. And it can be paid for like it's 1919 with your energy savings. Now, if you don't mind, I want to be alone.
2: The rationale behind the ad is that when alive, Garbo featured in a promotional film for the same company. But the reappearance of an actress who retired in her 30s and lived much of her life as a recluse has raised eyebrows. Other late stars have also been given the AI resurrection treatment, and it's been labelled by some as ghostploitation. Dominic Lees is an associate professor of filmmaking at Britain's Reading University, who specialises in the use of generative AI. He says it's an ethical dilemma.
9: It's in a very murky legal zone. The big questions are who controls us after we're dead, and law internationally is to kind of work out those questions. Who controls our voice? Who controls our faces and our images? We've got a new situation in which the estate of a celebrity no longer just handles the financial affairs and so on after their death, but now controls their likeness and can deploy that for financial gain. And that would not have been something that Greta Garbo was aware of when her executors were appointed. This is a huge question for the creative industries and for performers. We found that in the UK, voice actors have lost 70 or 80% of their income in the last couple of years because of the advent of voice cloning. And now we're moving on to the point where an actor's likeness can be reproduced visually. So this is a new situation we're encountering.
2: That was Professor Dominic Lees. Finally, 50 years ago, a young musician named Stephen Isserlis heard a performance on a very special cello in a BBC studio. He would go on to become its custodian and play the instrument. And now he's released music to mark 300 years since it was built. And he brought the cello along for a chat with the BBC's Chloe Tilley.
10: The Marquis de Cobron Stradivarius of 1726, 300 years ago. And the Marquis was apparently a French aristocrat who got guillotined in the revolution, so my poor cello is probably still suffering from post-traumatic stress, but he seems okay now. So I heard this cello when I was a little boy, and then I heard her play it again much later, and I was sitting next to my sort of best friend, and after one movement, he turned to me and said, "That's the cello for you." I mean, that was years ago, and I had no idea I'd be playing it then.
11: How and why does it sound different to other cellos? Explain that to us.
10: These instruments have souls. I played for 9 years on another Stradivarius, the Feuermann Stradivarius. It's extraordinary how different they are. The Feuermann Stradivarius was sort of very clear and bright and more like a violin in a way. And this cello is very sort of bassy. It's not a tenor, it's a bass.
11: Obviously, we're on the radio, so people aren't able to see it. Just explain to us the beauty of what I see before me.
10: It's a rich, sort of quite dark brown, with the sort of beautiful stripes down it from, of course, the original tree, which apparently may have been... It may really be true that it was cut down at midnight on a full moon. And a beautiful scroll, which I don't think it affects the sound, but it's just Stradivarius sort of showing what he can do.
11: Talk to us, if you would, about the music that you're releasing to mark the 300-year birthday of your cello. Vast amount of music.
10: I know.
11: And talk to us about the choices that you made.
10: I suppose the most important music there are the Bach suites. I never felt I'd be ready to record the Bach suites. And then my father said, "Look, I'm 90. I want you to record the Bach suites. And he came the day I recorded that and sat in the box. It's full of joy, that piece. So there's Bach suites, there's all five Beethoven sonatas, and it's Elgar Concerto, Walton Concerto, which is a fabulous piece that has not really ever got its due. And it's, I think, one of the greatest of all cello concertos. It's beautiful.
2: Stephen Isserlis, and you've been listening to The Newsroom, our top story. The leaders of Israel and India have praised the courage of an Indian pilot who helped foil an apparent attempt to crash a flight from Dubai to Tel Aviv.
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18: 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More than 15 years after The Social Network, a new movie on the inner workings of Facebook is hitting cinemas this October. Jeff Horwitz, the journalist whose reporting inspired the film, tells us about Meta's troubles and what the company's trying to do to keep its place as one of the world's most powerful tech giants. 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
2: BBC News with Charlotte Gallagher. The leaders of Israel and India have hailed an Indian pilot as a hero after he was stabbed by his co-pilot during an apparent attempt to crash a Fly Dubai flight to Tel Aviv. The Indian Prime Minister, Narendra Modi, said he had helped save hundreds of lives. New data from the Glacier Monitoring Switzerland Group shows the country's glaciers have suffered a near record loss of ice this year after intense summer heat waves led to unusually rapid melting. The British Prime Minister, Andy Burnham, has said the governing Labour Party's manifesto at the next general election could include a promise of a new referendum on Britain's membership of the European Union. A woman who was due to have been executed in the United States for a murder 3 decades ago has reportedly survived 2 lethal injections at a prison in Nashville. The execution of Krista Pike was taking place after the US Supreme Court overturned a last-minute pause granted by a lower court. Brazil's Supreme Electoral Court has upheld a ban on social media posts that repeat the false claim that the right-wing presidential candidate, Flavio Bolsonaro, wants to remove the national patron saint. Mr. Bolsonaro, who's an evangelical Protestant, claims the rumour is being spread by supporters of his left-wing rival, President Lula da Silva, who's a Catholic. A US judge has approved a settlement between Paramount and a group of US states that clears the way for the company's takeover of Warner Brothers Discovery. The deal will create a huge media empire. And the British broadcaster and campaigner Esther Ranson has died at the age of 86. Dame Esther was best known for hosting the BBC consumer affairs show That's Life, which ran for more than 2 decades. And that's the latest BBC News.
18: Remember when Facebook was the place to be? It was all teenagers tagging each other in photos and poking each other. The company used words like share and connect and community a lot. More than 20 years after Facebook was founded, the company, now known as Meta, is in an existential funk. Young people say Facebook couldn't be less cool. They're leaving it in droves. The company's virtual reality experiment, known as the Metaverse, was canned after tens of billions of dollars of losses. If you remember the movie The Social Network about the early days of the company, now there's a sort of a sequel. The movie's out next week. It charts Meta's fall from grace and a journalist's investigation of allegations that the company's social media platforms were harming children. So, are these desperate times for Meta? From the BBC, I'm Tristan Redman in London, and this is The Global Story. Today on the show, we'll be speaking with the journalist that partly inspired the new film, and we'll be asking him, how did it all get so messy for Meta? Jeff Horwitz doesn't feel that comfortable being near the center of the story. He's currently a tech reporter at Reuters, but previously he worked at the Wall Street Journal, where he made big waves with his work on the so-called Facebook files. These were a series of investigative reports in 2021 that made explosive revelations about how Meta functions. And just a note for anyone listening with children, some of the allegations we'll be discussing involve explicit online content. It's fantastic to have you with us, Jeff, particularly at this moment when you are about to enter a maelstrom of a film which is partly about your life. The Social Reckoning is coming out very soon. You are played by Jeremy Allen White, who is known to some people as an underwear model for Calvin Klein, as well as being an actor. How does that feel, being played by such a person?
19: Well, I am not known as an underwear model. I really have yet to have my break on that front. It's crazy. The whole thing of having a film in which there is a character named Jeff Horwitz who participates in journalism, although it is not, you know, sort of strictly based on my experiences, precisely inspired by, not based on, is kind of awesome and weird. I have not seen the film yet, so I'll save my opinion on whether it's more awesome or more weird, but, you know, it's certainly exciting.
18: Well, tell us then, what is the story? What is your story that's depicted in this movie?
19: Back in 2020 and 2021, I made contact with a Facebook employee. It wasn't Meta then, it was Facebook, and started building a relationship because this person had serious concerns about how the company was building its products and hiding information potentially about relevant societal effects of those products. And that person was Frances Haugen. And so the movie is the story of that relationship, you know, telling sort of explaining what the company was doing through that.
18: Well, apart from you, Jeff Horwitz, who are the other main characters?
19: There's Frances Haugen, who was the whistleblower who I worked with. And she's being played by Mikey Madison and a whole bunch of other folks, including Jeremy Strong as Mark Zuckerberg. I'm interested in seeing it, I'll say that.
18: Okay, well, it's called The Social Reckoning, and it's, let's think of it as a second installment of a first film that came out all the way back in 2010, which was called The Social Network. Many of our listeners will remember it.
20: This idea is potentially worth millions of dollars.
21: Millions?
20: Yes.
22: I just wanted to let you know that Zuckerberg stole our website.
23: They're saying that we stole the Facebook from Divya Narendra and the Winklevoss.
24: I know what it says.
25: Did we?
26: $1 million isn't cool. You know what's cool?
24: $1 billion.
18: It was the story of Facebook back in the early 2000s. And it was fascinating. I remember watching it at the time, because the story arc was of this group of people who were college students, and then before they knew it, they were almost unimaginably rich because of launching this social network. So that was very much kind of act one. The story of Facebook, then now Meta, has become somewhat more complicated since then. How have things progressed since the end of that movie until the beginning of this one? Fill us in.
19: I think it's useful to think about the platform that existed at that time, right? Which is Facebook was a set of like largely static pages that people maintained And then there would be updates that, you know, from people you'd follow that would show up in chronological order in your feed. There was no real curation happening. And what happened after that is on its way to the 2012 IPO, they began sort of building the curated, personalized version of the platform that anyone who uses social media is now vastly more familiar with, in which the platform itself is designed to optimize what it shows you based on what it believes is broadly popular and specifically going to be popular with you. You know, this was done because it was meant to optimize for how much time people spent on the platform and how much content they produced, how many ads they watched, obviously, is the final measure of this as a business matter. And it came with a lot of consequences.
18: Such as?
19: The concept of virality, of things that just sort of breach containment very quickly and before maybe anyone's had a time to had a chance to fact check them or think through them. That's greatly boosted by the system they set up, right? It is sort of a pro-virality, sort of pro-acceleration system. The ability to see certain types of content, if you engage with it, recognize that engagement and try to serve you more of the same, whether that is cat videos or videos featuring unhealthy weight loss techniques and conspiracies and, you know, sort of political rhetoric of a sort that might be a little bit vitriolic. There was a long period of time when, like, the big thing people were concerned about was, like, micro-targeting of advertisements. This is the Cambridge Analytica stuff.
0: Cambridge Analytica, the data privacy scandal, which has created a nightmare scenario for Facebook.
18: Which was a scandal which broke out in 2016 around the Brexit vote in the UK, right?
19: And the US election and Russian election interference.
0: The social media site is under scrutiny after news that data from up to 50 million users was taken for ad targeting efforts during the 2016 election.
1: Are you accusing Cambridge Analytica of planting fake news?
3: Absolutely.
4: Facebook is trying to parse out this very narrow difference between having had a data breach and a data misuse.
19: In the wake of the 2016 election and then kind of continuing on for a couple of years with Cambridge Analytica, there was a broad sense that something had gone wrong on social media, right? Like, people just weren't supposed to talk to each other like this.
3: When you think about what is democracy and what is necessary for a functioning democracy, we need to at least have agreement on what is real. If we're living in different realities, we can't talk to each other because we aren't seeing or hearing any of the same things.
19: And so the question was, like, what was going on? And for a few years inside Meta, they legitimately grappled with what was going on and whether maybe it could be fixed. And so they spun up a whole bunch of teams that were going to try to see what changes to the product might accomplish in terms of making the product something where good discussions happened and healthy relationships were formed and, you know, groups distributed useful information. That lasted for a few years. A very short version would be that the company, in fact, realized that what they had been optimizing for, growth and engagement and advertising revenue, was in fact frequently running directly contrary to trying to optimize for quality discussion, civil discourse. I have managed to get, you know, people to share tens of thousands of blurry screenshots taken with personal phones of internal Meta Work product that demonstrates that this is exactly the tension, right, between growth and what I think a lot of people would consider a healthy platform. And what's very well demonstrated is the company has, when push comes to shove, consistently chosen growth. So what happened is the people that Meta had hired to make the platform better found themselves increasingly boxed in which they came up with solutions. And unfortunately, the solutions they came up with almost invariably involved taking the platform off of sort of the growth optimal path.
18: Well, over the years, Mark Zuckerberg and the company leadership have been pretty adamant that Facebook
5: they say, is about connecting people. They have this indicator, meaningful social interactions. They say that Facebook is a force for good in the world. Be that as it may, if the atmosphere around the company in the world is very different from the moment when that first film was released back in 2010. From your reporting, how would you describe public sentiment around Meta right now?
19: I think people did start to appreciate, certainly by 2020 and definitely by the time we published the Facebook files at the Wall Street Journal, that this company...
5: Which was in 2021.
19: Yes, that this company was making choices that seemed to benefit itself at the expense of democracy in fragile parts of the world, at the expense of teenagers consuming some really horrendous stuff. The company, for a few years, I think, made an effort to say it was like really trying to fix the things that had gone wrong. I think the company accepted that there were going to be significant public image problems that were going to be lasting. I mean, this is a memo I got inside the company. It was a marketing document noting that people absolutely thought the worst of Meta, but that there was no decline in how often they used the product. So this was not a business problem. It was maybe a problem for executives on an annoyance basis. And you know, Mark Zuckerberg in particular just sort of adopted a different tone.
6: One of the things that I look back on and regret is I think we accepted other people's view of some of the things that, you know, they were asserting that we were doing wrong or were responsible for that I don't actually think we were. I think we should have been firmer about and clearer about which of the things we actually felt like we had a part in and which ones we didn't.
5: I mean, when you published those Facebook files back in 2021, one of the things that you and your colleagues revealed was that there was an internal finding inside Meta that Facebook, the platform, was considered desperately uncool, especially by younger people.
7: Well, when was the last time you logged on to Facebook? If you can remember, you may not be a millennial or part of Gen Z.
8: Facebook has become a behemoth, but a growing number of teenagers have lost interest.
9: I think Facebook's time, especially for my generation, is over.
5: Well, those young people who may or may not think that Facebook is now desperately uncool, they're very much at the center of the conversation about the company right now.
21: The tech giant Meta is accused of deliberately designing some of its platforms to be addictive to its young users.
5: We have all these lawsuits that are swirling around Meta.
21: Meta strongly denies the claims, which it called unsubstantiated. They said the evidence will show their long-standing commitment to supporting young people.
5: Roughly speaking, Meta is facing accusations which it denies, that it concealed the possible harm that its platforms did to young people, that the company was intentionally juicing its platforms to make them more addictive for young people. But notably, in August, Meta settled a lawsuit of paying $17 billion to 47 states, the District of Columbia, and U.S. territories. And it actually, as part of that settlement, agreed to make some changes. One of your principal sources, a former Meta employee, testified at that trial. Who is he and what did he reveal to you and at the trial?
19: So Arturo Bejar was a former Facebook safety executive who'd left in 2015, but then started getting back in touch with his old colleagues because his daughter was having such awful experiences on the platform. And so she was receiving a lot of unsolicited pictures of genitalia and other misogynistic sort of abuse. He was actually invited back in as a consultant to try to study this problem at Instagram. And one of the things he did was sort of this massive survey studying teens' actual lived experiences on the platform. And it was awful. Like the statistics in terms of people who'd been sexually harassed or groomed or sent something really inappropriate to a child was like a very high rate. The percentage of people who said that Instagram regularly made themselves feel bad about themselves was uncomfortably high. And so he became a source, and the state AGs actually had him as the lead witness for the trial on teen well-being and meta and mental health. The things that are in the settlement, aside from a very big payout over the course of 17 years, are restrictions on notifications. So, like, no more sending teens, you know, prompts to log on at 11 p.m. And also no doing that during the school day. And then also there is a limit on for known teens and teens with teen accounts that Meta understands to be actual minors, that there's theoretically a 2-hour limit on how much time they can spend on the platform every day to sort of prevent binging on potentially unhealthy content. I do say theoretically there because the catch is that Meta has to correctly be able to determine that a account is a teenager, and how the company is going to go about doing that, that is not clear.
5: I have to say, some of our listeners might be wondering, well, isn't that up to parents to deal with that situation and take their phone away, for example? Why is that Meta's fault?
19: The idea that parents are actually capable of monitoring their children's use of any social media platforms is impossible. I mean, even people who are really serious about doing it, there are always ways around it. The internal understanding at Meta, and, you know, this was written down in documents, was that everyone liked the idea of parental controls, but almost nobody used them, and nobody used them well. We'll put it that way. That realization has been why a growing number of countries have attempted to put restrictions on just teens below a certain age from using the platform at all. And you can see in Australia that they have struggled to get social media companies, not just Meta, to functionally keep teenagers off the platform. You know, that most Australian teens of, you know, the age 13 to 15 who are theoretically banned are still using it per surveys.
5: So Meta settle, $17 billion. They agree to make these changes. Is this enough to stem the bleeding as far as the company is concerned? Or is there a threat longer term to Meta's future?
19: Oh, this was this was a very big thing for Meta to put behind it. That said, there's still a ton of other cases brought by private litigants, by school districts, basically making very similar allegations that the company knowingly designed a product that was harmful to teenagers. So how painful this is going to be for the company is unclear, but certainly being able to put this particular suit behind them is very welcome for the company.
5: And what's their way out, therefore, from this tricky patch?
19: For a number of years, the company has been less and less interested in social media as the next thing. You know, you saw this with Mark Zuckerberg getting really excited about the blockchain and cryptocurrency stuff for a while. You saw this then with the pivot to the metaverse.
10: Hey, and welcome to Connect. Today, we're going to talk about the metaverse.
5: I mean, Jeff, I remember the metaverse.
10: The next platform and medium will be even more immersive, an embodied internet where you're in the experience, not just looking at it. And we call this the metaverse.
5: They spent $80 billion almost on that project, which was then canned pretty unceremoniously not very long afterwards. I think it limped into the beginning of this year before finally being axed. I mean, it does suggest that Mark Zuckerberg as an operator is not infallible. So is there a possibility that the next big project could tank in the same way?
19: I mean, the next big project is LLMs and large language models and generative AI. Everyone is chasing that whale. And Meta has certainly not established itself to be in the lead in any of this, despite spending money with the best of them. And Meta also does have a track record of they realize they didn't get into something. They spend a whole bunch of money trying to catch up. But if it is actually the future, Meta has the cash flow to be a serious player. And I think that's one of the things with generative AI that, you know, this is something I got into after the Facebook files, was how the company was approaching that. And it was very similar in terms of the, we must make the thing grow, even if there are some really unpleasant side effects. Like, work I was doing last year was about Meta knowingly creating chatbots that they weren't really good for anything else other than like soft core sexting. And they intentionally rolled those out to children because it was a product growth choice. It was actually the policy guidelines for their Meta AI, their chatbots, that stated it was acceptable to engage a child in conversations that are romantic or sensual.
5: This is a company document that says this.
19: Oh yeah, no. This was the policy document governing chatbots. We got that at Reuters and we published it. I mean, and the company said that that was all a misunderstanding and definitely should never have been, wasn't ever actually the real rule. Although we did demonstrate that the chatbots did indeed do that.
5: Well, there is a very much more wholesome face that Facebook, that Meta is putting on it. It's LLM AI projects.
11: All right, big day. Today we are launching Muse.
5: So there is this video of Mark Zuckerberg launching Meta's new AI agent.
11: A personal agent that understands your goals and works 24/7 to help you achieve them.
5: And he talks about this new product called Muse that's going to help people to plan their lives.
11: We designed it from the ground up for privacy and security.
5: How it'll be able to get into your data and to your computer, but you shouldn't worry, it's not a threat. There are things it can't see. And it'll help him do things like, you know, cook bread, bake bread with his daughter.
11: Muse doesn't just answer questions, it gets things done for you. I use mine to organize projects with my kids.
5: I mean, can a thing like this really be the future of a giant company like Meta?
19: I don't know that it has to be, right? They have as much money as anyone or more, and they have as much user data as anyone or more. And these two things are really formidable advantages in this sort of maximalist AI race. So people have noticed the vast spending on generative AI. And I think there's still a lot of confusion as to what it looks like. Reuters recently, one of my colleagues wrote about how Mark Zuckerberg had to call off aspirations for extremely steep layoffs. Like, they were hypothesizing potentially as much as 60% over the course of like a year or two. Called it off because simply the AI wasn't there yet. You know, the technology wasn't ready and the valuable human beings didn't really like the idea of working in an environment where, you know, just their colleagues are getting axed right and left. It was just kind of almost a mutinous situation. So, you know, what this looks like and what the next stage of this technology is going to be and how AI is going to shape or replace social media, all TBD. I think trying to envision a future in which simultaneously everyone is glued to Meta's products and also it's very wholesome, that's been a challenge for the company over the years. I mean, the advertising business, I think for a lot of years, people predicted that sort of objective quality of content on the platform was going to just tank the numbers at some point, that, you know, you couldn't just allow fake news and crappy generative AI videos to just, you know, overtake the platform, that there was going to be something to be, a price to pay with users. That has never been the case. I mean, nothing's ever secure. Things are behemoths until they're not. But there's, as of yet, sort of no indication that would make you think that this company isn't going to be prominent 10 years from now in the same way. Even if they have not maybe come up with the next new thing themselves, they have been extremely good at buying or imitating it and have sort of maintained relevance through multiple different cycles of the technology. It would be hard to discount Meta's dedication to trying to dominate that next round too, whatever it should be.
5: Jeff Horwitz, thank you so much. It's been a real pleasure to talk this through with you.
19: Thank you very much, Tristan.
18: That was Jeff Horwitz, the Reuters journalist whose reporting inspired the new movie, The Social Reckoning. And just a note from Meta on the allegations mentioned by Jeff on chatbots engaged in inappropriate conversations with children. The company told the BBC that, quote, the examples and notes in question were and are erroneous and inconsistent with our policies and have been removed. They said they have, quote, clear policies that prohibit content that sexualizes children and sexualized role play between adults and minors. And that's it from us for today. A reminder that if you appreciated the show, you can always find more from us if you subscribe to The Global Story as a podcast. New episodes every weekday, wherever you get your pods. Thanks for listening. See you tomorrow. Cheerio.

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5: Our top story, the apparent attempt to crash a plane bound for Tel Aviv, a disaster averted only by the bravery of a co-pilot and several passengers. We'll speak to a former security advisor to Israel's Prime Minister Benjamin Netanyahu.
4: We speak to the lawyer fighting for some of the biggest US broadcasters to keep their access to the White House.
5: And we will hear from a doctor who has been volunteering in Gaza nearly a year after a ceasefire was announced.
6: There was a little girl that was brought in. First thing I noticed were her kitten pajamas. It just was a stark visual representation of her innocence, of her childhood. What I was told was that she was shot through the head while she was sleeping.
5: That's coming up after this bulletin of the latest world news.
7: BBC News with Govinda Gill. The leaders of Israel and India have hailed an Indian pilot as a hero after he was stabbed by his co-pilot during an apparent attempt to crash a Fly Dubai flight to Tel Aviv. The Indian Prime Minister, Narendra Modi, said Captain Smit Machar helped save hundreds of lives. The Israeli Prime Minister, Benjamin Netanyahu, said he'd managed to open the cockpit door, enabling passengers to overpower the attacker. Yolande Nell reports from Jerusalem.
8: Speaking to US news channels, Mr. Netanyahu said the Indian captain of the Fly Dubai flight, along with Israelis on board, had managed to prevent a 9/11 disaster. Asked by Fox News whether there was any indication of Iran's involvement, he replied, "It's too early to say." Israel's prime minister said the pilot who attacked his colleague was an Omani national who was being interrogated in Saudi Arabia, where he was arrested after the plane made an emergency landing. He said he now expected him to be taken back to the UAE.
7: New data shows that Switzerland's glaciers have suffered a new record loss of ice this year after intense summer heat waves. The figures from the Glacier Monitoring Switzerland Group reveal that the country's glaciers have lost 5.5% of their ice in the last 12 months alone. Matthias Hus is the group's director.
9: The most important factor for the huge losses are the high temperatures in summer. We've had continuous heat waves basically between late May and end of September, no interruption, and this has just led to big quantities of melt. But in addition, we also had a very dry winter with little snow, so the protection of the glaciers was limited. The snow has disappeared early, and therefore the melting has started earlier than in other years.
7: A woman who was due to be executed in the United States for a murder 3 decades ago has reportedly survived 2 lethal injections at a prison in Nashville. Eyewitnesses reported hearing Krista Pike still breathing before being ushered out of the viewing area. Emergency vehicles were seen arriving at the jail. Catherine Sweeney is one of the media witnesses.
10: One of the issues we have here is the protocol doesn't talk about what happens if you do this twice and they're still alive. I don't think that that is something that was planned for. So there was no rules about when to open the curtain after a second time. This is pretty unprecedented. None of it should have happened and it wasn't planned for.
7: The British Prime Minister Andy Burnham has said the governing Labour Party's next manifesto could include a promise of a new referendum on Britain's membership of the European Union. A decade after the vote to leave, he told the BBC the UK needed to consider the options for its relationship with the EU and the current deal isn't good enough. World News from the BBC. Brazil's Supreme Electoral Court has upheld a ban on social media posts that repeat the false claim that the right-wing presidential candidate Flavio Bolsonaro wants to remove the national patron saint, Our Lady of Aparecida. Mr. Bolsonaro, an evangelical Protestant, claims the rumour is being spread by supporters of his left-wing rival, President Lula da Silva, who's Catholic. The governor of the Bank of England has warned of the danger of an artificial intelligence shock to financial markets. Andrew Bailey told the BBC that the risks included cyber attacks, deepfake scams and out-of-control AI agents. Our economics editor is Faisal Islam.
11: He said regulators needed to be able to intervene in systems which were increasingly teaching themselves without humans in the loop. The world is on the cusp of massive sums of debt and capital being raised to fund trillions in AI investments. Mr. Bailey said frontier superintelligent systems should not be banned or overregulated, but needed testing and control.
7: The US Defense Secretary Pete Hegseth says he's fired 10% of generals and admirals across the forces and has done away with a further 10% of top posts. Mr. Hegseth suggested the cuts had targeted officers who failed to get on board with his efforts to make the military focus on war fighting. Democratic lawmakers have raised concerns about the potential politicization of the traditionally neutral US military. A US judge has approved a settlement between Paramount and a group of US states that clears the way for the company's takeover of Warner Brothers Discovery. The settlement includes safeguards to ensure editorial independence at CBS and CNN networks. Paramount's chief executive, David Ellison, whose ultra-wealthy family has ties to Donald Trump, welcomed the settlement. BBC News.
5: Thank you for that news. Hello and welcome to Newsday on the BBC World Service with Catherine Bjerrehanger and James Copnell in London.
12: In the programme today, a flight disaster averted, a failed execution in the US and the grim reality of life in Gaza.
5: As ever, we welcome your thoughts on anything you hear on the programme. Our number, which works for WhatsApp and text messages, is +44 77 86 20 50 85.
12: It's the stuff of nightmares. A high-stakes confrontation in the skies on Wednesday when a flight with some 170 people from Dubai to Tel Aviv plummeted more than 5,000 metres in less than 2 minutes after the co-pilot stabbed the pilot and apparently attempted to crash the plane. The panic on board could be heard in videos filmed by passengers. All of this happened as the Fly Dubai airliner approached Israel's border, with several passengers then rushing to the cockpit to assist the injured pilot and restrain the attacker. Two relief pilots with the same airline who were on board then took control of the plane and safely undertook an emergency landing in Saudi Arabia. Israeli Prime Minister Benjamin Netanyahu says the pilot who undertook the attack has been arrested and is being questioned by Saudi authorities. Amid celebrations as they arrived at the airport in near Tel Aviv, passengers Almog Itali and Kayim Nazarovitz described what it was like to be on board.
13: It was a regular flight till we got to the Jordanian border. Suddenly the aircraft was dropping very sharply, like a massive turbulence. And we didn't understand why, because we didn't get any alert. And we tried to back it up. And it got balanced after 30 seconds. And then started dropping again and balancing again. And we saw that in front of the, next to the cockpit, people ran. And we understood that one of the pilots stabbed the other one. And the passenger and the crew member took over, got control. And luckily we had another pilot who took control on the aircraft itself.

0: still in the in Saudi Arabia, so we don't have all the details what motivated the co-pilot. What probably the logic to assume is that he tried to take the plane to crash into any place in Israel. Maybe he has something in his mind relating to do something which is equivalent to 9/11. And what was very important that the in this case the other member of the crew, the pilot, the commanding pilot, was very courageous one, and he fight against the his co-pilot, opened the door, and the Israelis run into the cockpit and save the plane at the last second. Probably someone in Britain and other places will condemn the Israelis going into the cockpit without having any decision of the United Nations about it, but that saved the plane. And we know that in many places people will say that it is a violation of some regulation which had been done again by the Israelis. But it saved the life of the 180 people on board of this plane. The Saudis and the Emiratis are investigating the case and probably will know what was behind it.
1: On those
0: But
1: investigations, are
0: if you hear, but if you hear the incitement from many places around the world against Israel, you understand that it might lead some people to such crazy actions.
1: on the investigations, will the Israeli authorities then be coordinating with the Saudi and Emirati authorities?
0: I believe that will be coordination, you know, like in the Middle East, part of it on the table, part of it under the table. But at the end of the day, Israel will have the information about the event. If we take part in the investigation, if we don't take part in the investigation, we will have all the information.
1: There was, after 9/11, a huge change in the way security was conducted in the airline industry to stop people, for example, getting into the cockpit, getting to a pilot. In this case, it seems to have been a pilot who acted. But what sort of security failures do you think can already be identified for something like this to have happened?
0: I think that there are two points that should be investigated by the Emirates. One is the pilot itself. Who is he? What background he has? Was he connected to any other organization, either from the Iranian side or from the Al-Qaeda, ISIS side? Or he's lonely wolf, and he did it by his own initiative, based on excitement that he had in the radio, in the television. I don't know. And this is one thing, the background of the pilot. And the second one, how he succeeded to get into the cockpit with a knife, something that should not be allowed. This is something very practical one that the Emiratis will have to investigate and to find where was the loop during from which he succeeded to make this this violation of the regulation.
1: What would you anticipate in terms of further measures to increase security in Israel? Would we see, for example, flights from Dubai permanently banned, things like that? Or do you expect broadly things will continue as normal?
0: No, I think that after the investigation, when the Emirates will find the problem within their own system, the flights from Dubai and Abu Dhabi will continue. It's a very important line for us and for them. There are more than 10 flights every day if of this company and others flying from Dubai and Abu Dhabi into Israel and from Israel to Abu Dhabi and Dubai. I think that it will continue. The Emirates are very efficient, have a very efficient system, and they will investigate and will make the system even better in the future.
1: Major General Yakov.

0: Adror, former National Security Advisor to Israel's Prime Minister Benjamin Netanyahu. Thank you very much.
1: To the US state of Tennessee now, where a female prisoner, Chrissa Pike, who was due to have been executed in the United States for a murder she carried out 3 decades ago, has reportedly survived 2 lethal injections at a prison in Nashville. On the line now is the journalist Molly Davis of the Tennessean newspaper. Welcome to the program. So just tell us what's happened here.
2: Absolutely. I it's been a long day, so you'll have to forgive me if I have any confused pauses. But basically, Chrissa Pike was scheduled to be executed at 10 a.m. this morning, local time, on September 30th. And that time came and went earlier today. We had a lot of legal limbo earlier in the day today, leading up until around just before 6 p.m. when the Supreme Court of the United States gave the Tennessee Department of Corrections the green light to go ahead with the execution. Well, it didn't go as planned. So we heard from media witnesses who went inside the prison a little bit about what they saw and experienced while they were inside. And one of the key takeaways from that press conference was that Chrissa Pike was making sounds. She was moving, talking for a long period of time while she was laying on the gurney. So all we know right now for sure is that she was still audibly breathing. She could be heard breathing by the time the media witnesses were asked to leave the room. And we know now that she has been transported offsite to a medical facility to have treatment. So the execution did not go as planned, that's safe to say.
1: And do we know what her condition is in hospital?
2: So we heard from her attorneys that all they know right now is that she was brought to a hospital to be treated, but they do not even know her current condition.
1: As you mentioned there has been some legal limbo around this, a lot of
2: yes.
1: court injunctions. Do we have a sense of what could happen next in a situation like this?
2: So it's difficult to say at this time, obviously, and I don't want to speculate, but I've covered a number of executions here in Tennessee. One that was also stopped at the last minute, if you will. I mean, it was a very different situation, but back in May, a man named Tony Carruthers was set to be executed by the state, and that execution did not go forward as planned when the doctors and medical personnel were not able to place an IV in his veins. And so an emergency motion was filed on his behalf by his lawyers to stop the proceedings, and that was successful. And so Governor Lee actually did step in that case and give Tony Carruthers a 1-year reprieve, meaning he will not have another execution date, at least for another year beyond the one that he had before. But beyond that, we really don't know. And at this point, we have not heard from the governor's office tonight.
1: Of course, we do not know about Krista's medical condition, as you mentioned there. We know that her lawyers had been trying to get her, sentence reviewed and whether she would face the death penalty. Potentially, that gives them more time to do that.
2: It's tough to say at this time. Oh, that might happen. But again, we don't know what her medical condition is at this time. And this has been a really lengthy process of appeals already up until this point. We're sort of in uncharted territory here in Tennessee.
1: Molly Davis, journalist from the Tennessean newspaper. Thank you very much for joining us on Newsday and for giving us that news. You're listening to Newsday on the BBC World Service with James and Catherine and Isaac, who has your sports news. Hi, Isaac.
3: Yes, we are going to continue on this story with Manchester City, where a number of senior Premier League officials have told the BBC that they want this punishment for City to be sorted at least by the end of the season. The Premier League, of course, have given Manchester City a released or announced that Manchester City have been found guilty of a majority of those financial the breaches of those financial regulations. So senior officials from different clubs are saying that they would like for Manchester City to have that punishment at the end of the season. We're going to have a little bit more on that story later on in the programme. We're going to speak to a couple of Manchester City fans who are going to join us live on the programme. And let me give you some other sports news as well. We are going to talk about a story that, James, I think will be of interest to you in the Women's Champions League, because there was a massive mishap in Arsenal's Women's Champions League match against Paris FC. Arsenal goalkeeper Misa Rodriguez and her teammate Leah Williamson at the end of the match. Rodriguez looks to take a goal kick, passes the ball to Williamson, who stoops down to stop the ball with her hand. The referee gives a penalty for handball. Arsenal denied a much-needed win in the Champions League. 2-2, it finished against Paris FC. So a little bit later on, we'll have plenty more on that City story with a couple of fans.
0: And please, no more about that Arsenal disaster. Thank you, Isaac Fannin.
1: You're listening to Newsday on the BBC World Service with James and Catherine. Let's bring you the business news now with Ashna Shukla, who joins us from our Singapore bureau. And she's looking at the much anticipated media merger of Paramount Skydance and Warner Brothers Discovery that has now got a green light from the court. So tell us a bit more about this.
4: Well, Catherine, you know, it's been much talked about, $110 billion merger that will make a media behemoth. But there have also been concerns. There have been lawsuits filed by some 12 U.S. states concerning antitrust. They believe that this media behemoth, when it becomes one, it would suck out all the competition from Hollywood and would lead to job losses. It would lead to a monopoly sort of a situation, which will hurt consumers and also other associated businesses. And now there has been a settlement in place which has got a green light from the court, but it does come with certain strict terms and conditions, like the combined entity must release about 30 films a year in U.S. theaters. They must spend about $300 million for U.S. production. Basically, this is to keep the two media houses working and so that there are fewer job losses. There are also, there have been concerns that once these two come together, which will have CBS News and CNN News both under the same umbrella, there could be some sort of interference in the editorial freedom for CNN. So there are certain terms built in there to have a group of journalists overseeing that there is more freedom for CNN at that part. But there is still, a lot of skepticism in the industry, because once two media houses come together, there'll be fewer number of productions. So there definitely is a concern on job losses. And also concern because, it will now be owned by Paramount and by the Allison family, which has close connections with the Trump, with President Trump. And there is a skepticism that it could tip, CNN towards the right as well. So a lot of ifs and buts still here. But for now, the big deal has got a green light from the court. And October 7th is when they would come together.
1: Archana, thank you. That's our business presenter, Archana Shukla.
0: Now, medical officials in Gaza City say that an Israeli airstrike has hit a bus, killing five people. Despite a ceasefire, Israel continues to carry out near daily attacks on what it says are Hamas targets, but attacks in which civilians are often killed. So nearly a year after the ceasefire, more than 1,400 Palestinians have been killed in Israeli attacks, according to Gaza's health ministry. The Israeli military disputes this. Now, yesterday you may have heard on Newsday the story of six-year-old Resil al-Balawi in hospital after what witnesses say was an Israeli airstrike on her tent in al-Mawasi camp. Her father spoke about their ordeal.
5: I asked them, "Where is Ratil?" Nobody answered. I asked my wife's cousins, "Where is Ratil?" They said, "In the morgue." I couldn't hold myself together. They used to play together all the time. It's only been 2 or 3 days since she started eating again. I'm afraid that if my daughter stays in Gaza, she'll die.
0: Well, doctors in Gaza say Israel's restrictions on vital medical supplies have placed further strain on patients. I've been speaking to Dr. Nahrin Ahmed, a pulmonary and critical care physician who recently returned from volunteering or working in Gaza just a couple of weeks ago. She started by telling me about one of her patients and a warning. Some of what she says involves injuries and the death of young children.
6: believe we were just finishing up with pulmonary rounds, and there was an airstrike nearby initially. And so we thought that there were going to be a significant number of casualties, but what ended up happening was that there was a little girl that was brought in named Aya, who was the first thing I noticed were her kitten pajamas. And it just was a stark visual representation of her innocence, of her childhood. What I was told as I was approaching the head of the bed was that she was shot through the head while she was sleeping. And obviously she was sleeping, she was still in her pajamas, and you could see this massive wound on her head. We were trying to get a breathing tube in her, and you know, everybody in the room could sense the gravity of the situation and the fact that she would likely not survive. And yet we tried everything we could. She was admitted to the ICU and unfortunately died 2 days later.
7: You're obviously a deeply experienced professional. Even in that moment, though, even with your experience, does that detail, I guess, the young girl, the pajamas with kittens on them, do they almost make it difficult to act, or does training just kick in?
6: The training just kicks in. Mental trauma of a moment like that comes later. When I talk to my colleagues, my Palestinian colleagues who are seeing this on a daily basis, they struggle to tell me the stories because they don't want to rehash it. And it's so horrible and traumatic to witness what we're witnessing, and especially to children.
7: Yeah, and sorry to make you go through it again, but it sounds like this young girl who passed away was not the only child in very difficult circumstances you had to treat.
6: No, that's right. Unfortunately, you know, we are about 1 year out from the ceasefire, and yet every single day I was seeing victims of airstrikes, of quadcopter shootings. I remember a 4.5-year-old in particular who was shot in the head by a quadcopter, and the CT scan, it's burned into my brain, and the bullet is still in his brain. And I fall asleep seeing that image in my head. And this child had so much brain swelling that unfortunately no neurosurgeon was able to do anything. Unfortunately, he didn't survive. And he was not the only child. I remember being in the emergency room after an airstrike that happened close to the beach. And there was a 2-year-old who was alive for maybe a brief few moments when I walked into the emergency room, and within minutes lost a pulse, and his injuries were so severe that he didn't survive. And his body had to be moved out of the resuscitation area to another area because we were so swamped that there wasn't even a moment to grieve.
7: Those are obviously very, very extreme cases. What are the sorts of conditions you were working in, the medical facilities and medications and so on you have to deal with those kind of cases?
6: Yeah, you know, the hard thing is we are at a point where we are not only just seeing death from traumatic injuries, but we're also seeing death from non-violent injuries just because we don't have proper medications. We had a patient that came in, she was 45 years old, she was actively having a heart attack, and we didn't have the stents or the catheters to be able to save her life from having this heart attack. And this was a common theme that we were seeing. People coming in with cardiac arrest, meaning that their hearts had stopped because they didn't have access to medications. It's the moral injury that doctors and nurses are facing from seeing death from incredibly preventable illnesses is another type of trauma. I saw a woman die of a scalp infection, which is a treatable thing, but it was because she didn't have access to her diabetic medications. The infection became out of control because she was chronically malnourished, which is another problem we're seeing in almost everybody. And that infection went absolutely uncontrolled, and she died from multi-organ failure within days. And I'm seeing kids who do not look their stated age. Not one child I've seen looks their stated age. And so they're coming in with complex infections, pneumonias especially. These are complications that happen when there's severe malnutrition that is from prolonged food deprivation. And so very basic infections that are completely out of control, because effectively, when your body is malnourished, your immune system doesn't work properly. So we're seeing that across the board on pretty much every age group. But the age group that's most affected by that is children, the elderly, and then pregnant women especially.
7: Dr. Nahrin Ahmed there, pulmonary and critical care doctor. She recently returned from her fifth trip in recent times to Gaza. 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
0: Hello, welcome to Newsday from the BBC World Service with Catherine Vierahanga and James Copnell in London.
1: As the Democratic Republic of Congo grapples with an Ebola outbreak, what lessons can be learnt from the West African outbreak over a decade ago?
0: We'll bring you an update on the new conflict in northern Ethiopia.
1: And discuss the global impact of the guilty verdict against Premier League giants Manchester City.
11: BBC News with Govinda Gill. A woman who was due to be executed in the United States for a murder 3 decades ago has reportedly survived 2 lethal injections. The execution attempt went ahead after the US Supreme Court overturned a last-minute stay. The leaders of Israel and India have hailed an Indian pilot as a hero after he was stabbed by his co-pilot during an apparent attempt to crash a Fly Dubai flight to Tel Aviv. The Indian Prime Minister Narendra Modi said Captain Smit Machar had helped save hundreds of lives. New data from the Glacier Monitoring Switzerland group shows that the country's glaciers have suffered a near-record loss of ice this year after intense summer heat waves led to unusually rapid melting. The Governor of the Bank of England has warned of the danger of an artificial intelligence shock to financial markets. Andrew Bailey said the risks included the threat posed by out-of-control AI agents to trading and bank deposits. Pakistan has renewed airstrikes on targets in Afghanistan, killing a number of people. The Taliban deny Pakistan's claims that they shelter militants. The British Prime Minister, Andy Burnham, has said the governing Labour Party's manifesto at the next general election could include a promise of a new referendum on Britain's membership of the European Union. Brazil's Supreme Electoral Court has upheld a ban on social media posts that repeat the false claim that the right-wing presidential candidate, Flavio Bolsonaro, wants to remove the national patron saint. Mr. Bolsonaro, an evangelical Protestant, claims the rumour is being spread by supporters of President Lula da Silva, a Catholic. A US judge has approved a settlement between Paramount and a group of US states that clears the way for the company's takeover of Warner Brothers Discovery. BBC News.
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1: Thank you for joining us. In the next half hour, we have stories on the Ebola outbreak in the Democratic Republic of Congo, a new conflict in Ethiopia, a key moment in Nigeria's history, and we'll get a global perspective on the guilty verdict against Manchester City for breaking financial rules.
0: You can send us your thoughts on any of those stories on our WhatsApp and text number, which is +44 77 86 20 50 85.
1: Now, earlier this week here on Newsday, we heard how the number of people possibly exposed to the Ebola virus in the Democratic Republic of Congo or those who've come into contact with patients could have been underestimated by several hundred thousand. Dr. Jean Kaseya, the head of the Africa Centres for Disease Control and Prevention, told us on Tuesday that the contact tracing system was unable to keep up with the speed of transmission. Infections have also been detected in towns near the borders with South Sudan and the Central African Republic. And he was asked whether preparations were in place there.
12: I think in terms of preparedness, we are doing our best. But the issue related to the health system in these two countries is still a major one. And I cannot assure you today that the outbreak will not cross the border, will not be in Car or in South Sudan. This one I cannot say. But what I have to say, we are doing our best to support the DRC government to control the outbreak in DRC. And if, unfortunately, we could have cases in these two countries, we'll provide appropriate support to contain that.
7: Well, the Ebola outbreak in the Democratic Republic of Congo is the deadliest in the country's history, with almost 4,000 deaths recorded. That also makes it the second largest ever recorded globally. The BBC's former global health correspondent, Tulip Mazumdar, has been following developments closely. She reported extensively on the world's worst ever Ebola outbreak in West Africa, Liberia, Sierra Leone and Guinea a decade ago, and has been reflecting on the lessons learnt since then for a new documentary which launches on the BBC World Service today. She joins us now. Hello to you. What is the current situation in the DRC?
13: Well, we're 4.5 months into this outbreak now, and it remains a very worrying picture. This is the much rarer Bundibugyo species of Ebola, and it's currently killing around half of those infected. But, and it is important to say this, more than 2,000 people have recovered. Ebola isn't an automatic death sentence. Early diagnosis and good supportive care can significantly improve people's chances of survival. That said, it continues to be a very complex picture on the ground. The outbreak is happening in a number of different areas now that have suffered decades of armed conflict and mass displacement. Local health systems were already extremely fragile in these areas. People are moving around a lot. There are many displaced people, that are kind of moving around and kind of difficult to trace them, as we heard earlier there from the Africa CDC. And there's a deep mistrust of authorities, all of which makes containing this outbreak extremely difficult. Now, there have been some very early, potentially encouraging signs, just literally over the last couple of weeks. Cases have been gradually falling in Ituri, which has been the epicenter of this outbreak with by far the most cases. Neighbouring North Kivu province, which has seen a substantial rise during September. In the last few days, we have been seeing a fall in recent days. But this is very early days still, so we have to see what this looks like in a couple of weeks from now.
7: What are the early signs in terms of how this compares with that outbreak in West Africa you covered a decade ago? Have lessons been learned since then?
13: So West Africa, like you say, is the world's worst, biggest ever Ebola outbreak. More than 28,000 people were infected, 11,300 died. The main countries affected were Guinea, Sierra Leone and Liberia. But we did see a small number of cases also spread to Mali, Nigeria and Senegal. And we also had a couple of very isolated cases, mainly medics who've been treating people in West Africa, come back to countries like the US and UK. And we saw a couple of cases there. So it spread much further and it was obviously much bigger. And certainly when I started working on this documentary at the beginning of the year, Ebola and disease outbreaks more generally, they seem to have fallen right down the global agenda, right? We've been seeing all these huge cuts to overseas aid and global health budgets. So when it came along again in DRC and I was watching it, it all felt sadly familiar and quite depressing, given that we talked so much about lessons being learned after COVID as well, right? That turned all our worlds upside down. But I have been speaking to people from that West Africa outbreak. I've stayed in touch with a young man called Daniel Turai from Sierra Leone who survived Ebola. He was 18 when we met. And he has been reflecting on that time when he lost 27 members of his family to Ebola.
14: There was confusion. People did not understand what was going on. So that fear resulted in more people losing their lives, because even when they have some symptoms, even when they fall sick, they don't go to the hospitals. Everybody was afraid.
13: And we've seen, of course, that fear and distrust in the DRC as well. We've seen treatment centres attacked. A politician supporting Ebola efforts was killed just this week in DRC. But certainly some lessons have been learned since West Africa. There have been big structural changes, which we'll talk about in a minute, but also smaller, very practical ones on the ground. I spoke to the UK chief executive of medical charity Medicines Sans Frontières, Dr. Natalie Roberts, who was in DRC near the start of the outbreak, about what they're doing differently now.
15: What has changed today is First of all, this decision to only have individual rooms, you are in a safe environment because actually, in the end, turn out to not have Ebola, you're not going to get infected with Ebola from somebody else because you're in an individual room. We've really changed what we've done now. So the individual rooms, we've put all of them with windows. We allow family members to come inside the treatment centre, to go into the area, to sit next to the window, so they can see at least into the room.
16: And what difference has that made?
15: A huge difference in trust, because, you know, what we know is people felt these Ebola treatment centres were kind of this black box. You know, people would go in and then they would never see them again. You know, they would just be told later, oh, sorry, they died. So it's really changed that level of trust now, that people understand what we're doing, that this is a medical illness and that we are providing medical care.
13: And there are some other really interesting changes as well. I mean, you might remember, right, one of the enduring images of Ebola treatment centres was that bright yellow, orange, plastic fencing that you had around all these places. And when people's homes were isolated as well, you had that kind of bright orange fencing. And what MSF have done is they've stopped using it. You know, this really reminded people of how frightening it was, and DRC has had so many of these outbreaks. So they've just done a really simple thing and replaced them with kind of wooden posts instead. And apparently that does make people just feel more comfortable with coming to these treatment centres, which can feel quite frightening.
7: We've now known about Ebola for half a century since that first outbreak. So has progress in detection, in treatment been made over that time?
13: Well, actually, the DRC is one of the most experienced with detecting and stamping out Ebola outbreaks. There have been 16 before this current one, and most of them in recent years have actually been contained relatively quickly, and they've managed to do that and therefore protect, you know, it spreading to the rest of the world. The problem with this outbreak is that it's caused by a rare Bundibugyo virus. There have only been about three of these Bundibugyo outbreaks before, and there are currently no licensed vaccines or treatments for this strain, which is making it even more difficult. Now, there are those things for the more common Zaire strain of Ebola. That was the West African strain of Ebola, where they created vaccines and treatments within that outbreak, right? Doing kind of trials and things within an outbreak. And that is happening now in the DRC. They've got several in trials. So there have been sort of movement in this. But I spoke to the WHO's emergency chief, Dr. Chikwe Ehekwazu, and I did put to him that in many ways, though, it still does feel like lessons haven't been learned given where we are now.
17: Every community is different. The work you need to do to build up community acceptance, trust, confidence is always different. The circumstances are different. The events of 10 years ago fundamentally changed the World Health Organization, led to the creation of a new program within the organization focused entirely on health emergencies. It led to the establishment of several new institutions in countries around the world that all lead us to being better prepared, but also in the R&D space, just the innovation around vaccines, new diagnostics.
16: And what have been the tangible benefits that you've seen since then?
17: Every single day around the world, new clusters of infectious diseases are detected, responded to, and no one ever hears about it. We investigate, we respond, we manage, and it's closed. And so in most of those, they never make the news. And I am confident that most of the time, we have the capacity to prevent, to detect, and respond. Of course, once in a while, there are circumstances that lead to a much bigger outbreak, sometimes a pandemic. We will probably never be fully prepared for whatever comes next. But in terms of where we are today, it's like night and day from where we were 10 years ago.
7: So did, Tulip, your reporting for this documentary bring you to a conclusion about what might need to happen to bring this outbreak in the DRC under control?
13: Well, the way you stop an Ebola outbreak is actually quite simple on paper, in theory anyway. You identify an infected person, isolate and treat them, then trace everyone they've been in close contact with and monitor them so that if they develop symptoms, they can be isolated and treated quickly before they infect anybody else. The problem is doing that in these sort of conflict-hit, neglected, highly mobile communities where health systems are weak and trust in authorities is extremely low. Doing that on the ground becomes extremely difficult. And practically speaking, they need frankly, a lot of cash to do this stuff. Around $1.3 billion is what the DRC-led plan is asking for. And that's not just about contact tracing. That's also about kind of all the infrastructure that's needed to make sure that when people come for help, they get it, and strengthening kind of health systems as well. And humanitarian organizations working in the country are asking for more on top of that. So this stuff takes a lot of money. But ultimately, all these health chiefs I've been speaking to for this documentary, Africa CDC, WHO, they all make the same point. You can't just keep flying in the middle of emergencies and then suddenly, you know, trying to do everything at once in the middle of an outbreak. You have to improve health systems and surveillance systems before an outbreak happens, so that when they do come along, and they are inevitable, this is going to keep happening, but when they do come along, they're identified locally and they're stamped out quickly. And Daniel from Sierra Leone, who we heard from earlier, he kind of really brought that home to me for this documentary. 10 years on, he's now training to become a doctor because he told me after everything he went through, he wants to improve the health system in his home country.
14: I just have to find a way to cope, to find opportunities so that I can achieve my dream of becoming a doctor, so that I can go back and save lives. I've been hopeful, as always. That was the reason why I'm here today. I'm here not only for myself, but for my country, for my people, for my family, to help to improve the health system, make it one, to become one of the best health systems.
7: And to hear more from Daniel Touré and from Tulip Mazumdar's reporting on West Africa's Ebola outbreak, you can search for BBC The Documentary online or wherever you get your BBC podcasts.
1: Renewed fighting is continuing in northern Ethiopia, with clashes between federal forces and Tigrayan fighters and their allies spreading across Tigray and into parts of Amhara and Afar regions. Government forces say they've captured the strategic town of Alamata, about 120 kilometres south of Tigray's capital, Mekele, while Tigrayan forces have also taken territory in Afar. Health facilities in the area have reported a sharp rise in wounded people and tens of thousands have been displaced. Hospital sources in Alamata told the BBC that at least 52 civilians, including a newborn infant, were killed over 3 days of fighting. The latest fighting has effectively broken the fragile peace agreement that ended the 2020 to 2022 war between Tigray and the Ethiopian government. To tell us more, we're now joined by Deratu Gwebena from BBC Monitoring, who's on the line from Nairobi. First of all, tell us what we understand has happened in this crucial town, Alamata, in Tigray.
18: So what happened in Alamata was the intensified fighting between the Federal Allied Forces and the Tigrayan rebel groups. And the fighting has escalated, as you said, 52 civilians have been killed over 3 days fighting. But we also have very limited information coming out of Tigray due to the telecommunication and internet blackout. But there also have been clashes reported and civilian casualties. For instance, we have 44 people who are injured in airstrike in Tigray region. This is following the drone strikes that occurred between 26 and 28 September across different areas of Tigray region. Also, we have reports from Mekele's Idore Specialized Hospital medical staff that said out of the 44 injured people, 33 of them were children. The medical staff also reported that patients coming in with severe traumatic injuries. So the fighting continues in Amhara, Afar, and Tigray region. The armies, of course, the Ethiopian National Army is also pushing the allied rebels in its attempt to control Tigray's capital, Mekele. That's what we have in terms of the ongoing clashes in those three regions.
1: As you mentioned, communications in large parts of Tigray are disrupted. How are journalists able to get information, as you say, of some of these clashes, those who are injured? How are journalists able to get that information out of Tigray?
18: So the main source of information now is coming from privately owned and pro-opposition outlets that are based, say, in Addis Ababa or outside Ethiopia, for instance. And there was a drone strike that hit the Gray TV, which is the main regional TV station. So the drone attack hit the broadcaster on 27 September, which was Sunday. And this also led to the broadcaster to suspend its broadcast as it was affected. So the privately owned outlets and proposition outlets, basically most of them based in Addis Ababa and outside Ethiopia, are the source of information at this time, because we also have to mention that there is limited information coming from the federal government side, because the state-owned and pro-government outlets are not really reporting on the renewed clashes. So even the information that we are getting as journalists are coming from the other side, not from the Ethiopian government side. So this also makes it a bit harder to actually see what is going on from both sides, and the claims that are coming from the battlefields in terms of the continued fighting in those three regions in northern part of Ethiopia.
1: Now, the previous war, which ended with a peace deal 4 years ago, was marked by atrocities, by massacres. How much concern is there that the same thing could happen again?
18: Of course, it's very much concerning, because the country, especially Tigray, Amhara and Afar regions, they are still recovering from the traumatic experience the civilians had, and also the country's economy in terms of the country's security and politics. And it is unfortunate that Ethiopia is going back into what it seems like a war, a renewed conflict, and the country did not really fix the post was reconstruction. So now, before the country fully recovers from the 2020-2022 war, and now having another new, fresh, renewed clashes, especially in the same regions that went through the same experience, it's a bit unfortunate, but we have to wait and see how this will unfold. As I said earlier, it's becoming more confusing in some ways, because we are not really understanding what the federal government is doing or trying to do at this point, because there hasn't been official communication coming from the federal government, the national army, except the army saying that in its counteroffensive military campaign that it killed over 700 TPLF and allied forces between 23 and 25 September. But we don't really know what's happening beyond that. So we have to wait and see how this will go beyond. Yeah.
1: Doratu Gobena from BBC Monitoring, thank you for joining us. And of course, we continue to make requests to the Ethiopian government for an interview on the situation in northern Ethiopia.
7: This is Newsday on the BBC World Service. Isaac Fallon here with the sports.
3: It's been a tumultuous week for Manchester City. News coming out that the Premier League have found them guilty of breaking more than 100 financial regulations between 2009 and 2018. It leaves a stain on all the success they achieved and has many fans in limbo with what sanctions they could face. Joining me on the line, we've got a couple of City fans. In Kenya, Annette Wachira is there, and then we also have the leader of the official Manchester City fan group in Nigeria, Niger Citizens, David Honor, joins us. Annette, let's start with you. What's your reaction to the news?
19: Obviously, I'm devastated. It has been hanging over our, I would say hanging over our heads for the past few years. I mean, we boasted about the Centurion, the 100-point season, the treble season. I mean, we've won it all under Pep Guardiola. And of course, we have a new team, a new manager. We have new players. So it's very frustrating, especially being the only club in England this season that has won 5 out of 5 matches. So I think coming out of the international break and the fact that a lot of our players are in the international break, we don't know how they're perceiving this information. Of course, we've had some of the members from the leadership at Man City come out and clarify on the issue. And I mean, reassure us. But I mean, it's sad to see the Premier League making a statement in that regard, saying that we have been found guilty. We have seen some of our sponsors, including Etihad, coming out and saying that they're going to sue for legal action. We've had a message from Khaldun as well, our chairman, saying that, hey, these guys, it's not true. We maintain our innocence. So I think as a Man City fan, I'm really, really worried. But I definitely stand with our chairman, and I think we'll be found innocent. But of course, it's very damaging. Considering we have a new set of players, I don't know how they're going to take it. I don't know if without the influence that Pep had, I mean, in the past two seasons,
3: yes,
19: in terms of reassuring players,
3: yeah.
19: I don't know if Enzo Maresca will be able to do that.
3: Yeah, it will be. That's going to be a big challenge for Enzo Maresca. David, I want to bring you in. What do you make of this? As Annette was saying there, the club have continued to deny any wrongdoing. What do you think of what's happening at the moment?
20: All right, thank you. So I think yesterday, the good part about yesterday, in light of everything that's happened in the past week, has been the message from Pep Guardiola showing support. I think that's really, really brought a little bit of encouragement to the fans and players as well, given the fact that we have the support. But to be honest, there's been a lot because the issue has been hanging over our necks for a couple of years now. And seeing the whole media talking about us, the possible sanctions and all of that, right? It's very difficult to know where we stand. And I'm sure the players as well will be thinking about this in different ways because if anything goes wrong, of course, I'm sure some of them might be looking for a way out as well. But like I said, it's always been trusting the management, and the management has gotten us to where we are today. And if they come out and say, oh, they are guilty, then I very much believe that they're guilty. And I would just relax for the proceedings to reach its final state and then see how it goes.
3: Annette, and I imagine, I know African sports fans, we love a little bit of a tease. I imagine plenty of fans have been ribbing you guys about what could potentially happen with Manchester City. What do you think would be a fair punishment if this appeal that they say they're going to do doesn't actually take place or doesn't win it?
19: I don't want to look at it in that sense because, I mean, if you're found guilty of all 114, or even if there is a reduction and we get to maybe 40 or 30 charges, I mean, Everton was, what, redacted 6 points for, what, a 20 million breach, or was it somewhere thereabout? So I think in terms of punishment, it's going to be a bit hefty because of the number of charges. But I just hope that if it gets there, it's just a very big fine that we can probably afford to pay. Mm. Because, I mean, in terms of relegation, we've already had players, teams from the second tier of English football and saying that they don't want us there. So yeah. I don't know if relegation is a great thing to think about right now. I mean, points deduction will kill the entire team because, I mean, we've started the season great. And if Everton got 6 points deducted, how many do you think City will get for, what, 114 charges?
3: Yeah, 114 so and almost $1 billion yeah. dollars as well of financial breaches. For you guys as fans, I'll start with you, David. Does this change your support of Manchester City?
20: Absolutely not. I still very much support the club and I remain loyal to the club. So just as she has said, I still believe that we'll come out on top of all of this. Very much believe so.
3: Annette, for you as well,
19: yes.
3: Do you imagine supporting City if they're in League Two?
19: Yes, of course. I don't see myself supporting United and Arsenal, obviously, yeah. because they've been our long-time rivals. So I think we're in it, even if we go to the second division.
3: Well, let's see what will happen. I imagine the next few days are going to be pretty crucial in terms of Manchester City having to lodge that appeal on Friday. Annette Wachira, a Kenyan Man City fan, and David Honor, a Nigerian City fan. They're really interesting to get your insights.
0: We've got a message in from Rex in Malawi, who says Man City should be given the harshest sanctions following their inappropriate conduct. I think our Man City fans would agree. But
3: I think they would agree.
0: Plenty of other football fans of the world might be wishing for just that. Ida Fanning, thank you very much indeed. Plenty more to come here on Newsday on the BBC World Service with Catherine and James in London.
2: The first event in Vermont Public's series of general election debates is almost here. 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What questions do you have for them? Email VermontEdition at vermontpublic.org with the subject line Debate Question. 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
0: Hello and welcome to Newsday on the BBC World Service with Catherine Bjerahanga and James Copnell in London.
1: Coming up, the leaders of Israel and India have hailed an Indian pilot as a hero after his actions prevented an apparent attempt to crash a plane bound for Tel Aviv. Captain Smit Mashar was stabbed by his co-pilot, but managed to open the cockpit door, enabling other passengers to overpower his attacker.
0: Clowns out and cowboys in, says the US Defence Secretary Pete Hegseth, as he fires 20% of the top military leadership. We'll discuss what this could mean for the future of the superpower's military.
1: And 10 years after the Ebola outbreak gripped West Africa, we'll speak to a survivor and ask what lessons have been learned.
14: Misinformation fueled the fear and made a lot of people not to go to the hospital when they are sick, which resulted in many people losing their lives.
1: That's after the latest world news.
11: BBC News with Govinda Gill. A woman who was due to have been executed in the US for a murder 3 decades ago has reportedly survived 2 lethal injections at a prison in Nashville. A lawyer for Krista Pike says that she's been taken to hospital. Bernadette Keogh reports.
24: The clock started ticking down to Krista Pike's execution after the US Supreme Court overturned a last-minute pause granted by a lower court. Those judges had said they wanted to review whether Pike's allegations of sexual abuse as a child were fully considered before she was sentenced to death. Hours later, when prison officials administered 2 injections, eyewitnesses in a viewing room described hearing breathing and snoring sounds for 40 minutes before they were escorted out. Lawyers applied for a halt to the execution and requested immediate medical care.
11: Israel's Prime Minister Benjamin Netanyahu has said it's too early to say who was behind the foiled attempt by a co-pilot to crash an Emirati flight from Dubai to Tel Aviv. President Trump described the attacker as perhaps a terrorist or a whack job. Yolande Nell reports from Jerusalem.
25: Speaking to US news channels, Mr. Netanyahu said that the Indian captain of the Fly Dubai flight, along with Israelis on board, had managed to prevent a 9/11 disaster. Asked by Fox News whether there was any indication of Iran's involvement, he replied, "It's too early to say." Israel's prime minister said the pilot who attacked his colleague was an Omani national who was being interrogated in Saudi Arabia. He told CNN that Israel didn't have any warning or advance intelligence about the incident on the plane, which was flying 174 people to Israel.
11: New data shows Switzerland's glaciers have suffered a near-record loss of ice this year after intense heat waves led to unusually rapid melting. The figures from the Glacier Monitoring Switzerland group, Mark Pointin, reports.
26: Researchers estimate that Swiss glaciers release more than 2 trillion litres of water,
4: between July and September. This ice lost to summer melting is far outpacing any gains from winter snowfall. Scientists say the sobering truth is that the climate is now too warm for many alpine glaciers to survive. But researchers stress that sharp cuts to carbon emissions can still save much of the planet's glacier ice. They say this is crucial for the hundreds of millions of people worldwide who rely on the water from glaciers for farming, hydropower or drinking, as well as to limit sea level rise.
11: Pakistan's renewed airstrikes on targets in Afghanistan. Pakistani officials say at least 22 people have died and large amounts of ammunition destroyed. Taliban officials in Afghanistan put the number of deaths much lower. An Afghan Taliban spokesman said three houses in Kunar and Helmand province had been destroyed. The governor of the Bank of England has warned of the danger of an artificial intelligence shock to financial markets. Andrew Bailey told the BBC the risks included cyber attacks, deepfake scams and the threat posed by out-of-control AI agents to trading and bank deposits. He said the most immediate risk was concern that tech stock prices could fall sharply in a similar fashion to the dot-com bubble burst.
5: Everybody is currently priced to be a winner. Not, again, you look back at the past, not everybody is a winner. I always say to people, not everybody always wins. We are prepared for the fact that there will be, I think, some shocks to markets, and we have to deal with that. We have to make sure the system is resilient.
11: Police in Bolivia have arrested the chief prosecutor, Roger Mariaca, days after the United States accused him of taking bribes from drug traffickers. Mr. Mariaca has denied wrongdoing. He was one of 12 Bolivians, including judges and police officers, stripped of their US visas on Monday for alleged corruption or drug trafficking. The British Prime Minister Andy Burnham has said the governing Labour Party's manifesto at the next general election could include a promise of a new referendum on Britain's membership of the European Union. A decade after the vote to leave the bloc, he told the BBC the UK needed to consider the options for its relationship with the EU and the current deal isn't good enough. Brazil's Supreme Electoral Court has upheld a ban on social media posts that represent the false claim that the far-right presidential candidate Flavio Bolsonaro wants to remove the national patron saint. Mr. Bolsonaro, who's an evangelical Protestant, claims the rumour that he wants to end the status of Our Lady Aparecida is being spread by supporters of his left-wing rival, President Lula da Silva, who's a Catholic. That's the latest BBC News.
7: Thank you for that news. Hello and welcome to Newsday from the BBC World Service with Catherine Bjerrehanger and James Cocknell in London.
6: Coming up this half hour, a 20% cut for the US Army's generals. We assess what this means for its military. An Ebola survivor in West Africa tells us what lessons can be learnt as another outbreak in the Democratic Republic of Congo continues.
7: And in sport, we're going to have reaction from top football executives and the UK's Prime Minister to the guilty verdict against Manchester City for breaching financial rules. They have said they will appeal, of course. We welcome your messages on that or anything you hear on Newsday. Our number, which works for WhatsApp and texts, is +44 77 86 20 50 85.
6: Let's begin in the Middle East, and an attempted hijacking of a jetliner in the skies over Israel's border as one pilot attacks another with a knife in a bid to take over the plane. With more than 170 people on board, a number of passengers aboard the Fly Dubai flight subsequently rushed to the aid of the stabbed pilot and restrained the attacker in the cockpit after the jetliner rapidly descended more than 5,000 metres in less than 2 minutes. Israeli Prime Minister Benjamin Netanyahu later said it was an apparent effort to try to crash the plane. The flight had left Dubai early on Wednesday, bound for Ben Gurion Airport, just outside Tel Aviv.
7: Well, two relief pilots on board the flight subsequently took control and diverted the liner to Saudi Arabia at an airport near the Saudi city of Tabuk. The pilot who allegedly launched the attack has been detained in Saudi Arabia, and the other, the co-pilot, is being treated for his injuries. A replacement flight carrying most of the stranded passengers subsequently took them on to Tel Aviv's Ben-Gurion airport. And one of those passengers who is now safely back in Israel is Almog Itali.
8: It was a very calm, regular flight from Dubai. After 2 hours, we entered the Jordanian border, suddenly the airplane started to, like a roller coaster, to drop down, like a massive G force. It was falling down for 20 or 30 seconds rapidly, and then balanced, and then started once again to fall down. And when it balanced, we saw that people were rushing to the cockpit. And apparently, one of the pilots stopped the other one, and a couple of passengers and crew members took over and knocked him down. And the third pilot managed to take over the airplane and to balance it and to pass to Saudi Arabia.
0: Well, Major General Yaakov Amidrour is a former Major General and former National Security Advisor to Prime Minister Benjamin Netanyahu. He spoke to us a little earlier on Newsday.
9: The investigation is still in the in a dynamic.

0: was very courageous one, and he fight against the his co-pilot, opened the door, and the Israelis run into the cockpit and save the plane at the last second. Probably someone in Britain and other places will condemn the Israelis going into the cockpit without having any decision of the United Nations about it, but that saved the plane. And we know that in many places people will say that it is a violation of some regulations which have been done again by the Israelis. But it saved the life of the 180 people on board of this plane. The Saudis and the Emiratis are investigating the case and probably will know what was behind it.
1: On those investigations,
0: the incitement from many places around the world against Israel, you understand that it might lead some people to such crazy actions.
1: On the investigations, will the Israeli authorities then be coordinating with the Saudi and Emirati authorities?
0: I believe that will be coordination, you know, like in the Middle East, part of it on the table, part of it under the table. But at the end of the day, Israel will have the information about the event. If we take part in the investigation, if we don't take part in the investigation, we will have all the information.
1: There was, after 9/11, a huge change in the way security was conducted in the airline industry to stop people, for example, getting into the cockpit and getting to a pilot. In this case, it seems to have been a pilot who acted. But what sort of security failures do you think can already be identified for something like this to have happened?
0: I think that there are two points that should be investigated by the Emirates. One is the pilot itself. Who is he? What background he has? Was he connected to any other organization, either from the Iranian side or from the Al-Qaeda, ISIS side? Or is lonely wolf and he did it by his own initiative based on excitement that he had in the radio, in the television? I don't know. And this is one thing, the background of the pilot. And the second one, how he succeeded to get into the cockpit with a knife, something that should not be allowed. And this is something very practical one that the Emiratis will have to investigate and to find where was the loop during it from which he succeeded to make this violation of the regulation.
1: What would you anticipate in terms of further measures to increase security in Israel? Would we see, for example, flights from Dubai permanently banned, things like that? Or do you expect broadly things will continue as normal?
0: No, I think that after the investigation, when the Emirates will find the problem within their own system, the flights from Dubai and Abu Dhabi will continue. It's a very important line for us and for them. There are more than 10 flights every day of this company and others flying from Dubai and Abu Dhabi into Israel and from Israel to Abu Dhabi and Dubai. I think that it will continue. The Emirates are very efficient, have a very efficient system, and they will investigate and will make the system even better in the future.
1: The thoughts of Major General Yaakov Amidror, a former National Security Advisor to the Israeli Prime Minister Benjamin Netanyahu.
2: And we can discuss this story further with our business presenter, Archana Shukla. And Archana, this story has really shone attention on the airline Fly Dubai.
3: Ah, absolutely. That's something that everybody's been talking about, isn't it? Fly Dubai is a state-owned low-cost carrier, which really supports Dubai's commercial and tourism sector. It, coordinates directly with the sibling airline Emirates and flies about 2,200 weekly flights. And in fact, it flies 70

0: direct flights from UAE into Israel every week. And in fact, it's very recently that Israel and UAE actually firmed up their relationships that much. And many more flights have started coming in to Israel from UAE now. But it certainly has posed a big question mark also on the security, the pilot, the crew, safety, security at the airport. The questions that the guest was earlier raising about how did the captain or how did the pilot actually come with a knife inside the cockpit? These are some of the questions that everybody in the aviation sector right now is asking.
1: Archana, thank you. That's the BBC's Archana Shukla in Singapore there. US Defense Secretary Pete Hegseth has confirmed the firing of 20% of the US top military leadership with an attack on what he called a woke ethos. In a fiery speech, he attacked what he called fat generals and said, clowns out, cowboys in. The defense secretary singled out groups he said he did not want in the military, including transgender people, overweight people, and those with beards. Let's get the view of Margaret Donovan, a former US Army captain in the Judge Advocate General's Corps, an attorney and a former federal prosecutor who has been critical of Pete Hegseth's leadership in the past. What does she think about his latest comments?
2: They were pretty unusual coming from a United States Secretary of Defense. And I think that we are seeing more of the same emphasis on culture wars rather than what the Department of Defense should actually be doing, which is securing America and achieving strategic victories at home and abroad. So it wasn't necessarily surprising, but it was disappointing.
1: When you say that this is not the right focus, the culture wars, what do you mean by that? So give us a sense of what these cuts could mean for the military, but also in terms of how it prepares for the nature of war, the fact that we're seeing war becoming more automated. Is that the right word? You know, the use of drone fare and things like that.
2: So he's basically proposing cuts to levels of senior leadership within the United States military. And that in and of itself, believe it or not, is not wildly controversial. I think that there are good arguments for reducing the number of general officers that are in the military. I may not necessarily agree with them, but certainly people have made those arguments before. But the problem, and I think the concern that people have with the way that Secretary Hegseth may go about this, is that typically when he is firing people, and we've seen him do this so far in his over a year and a half tenure at the Department of Defense, it tends to be linked to something that is quite obviously a person's race or their gender. And so there is a level of distrust that if he is going to reduce a serious number of senior leaders, that he's not going to be doing it on the right basis. The other issue that I think a lot of people see with this is that the Secretary of Defense himself is extremely inexperienced. He does have combat experience. He became a National Guard major, but speaking in terms of the experience levels of other secretaries, he's not even close. So he's never been in command. He's never had any role of any significant responsibilities, let alone has he ever had an experience with long-term strategic thinking and planning. And so the concern that I think a lot of people have in the U.S. about his proposed cuts is that he's already depleted the United States military of very experienced senior leaders who could have otherwise helped him through a war that the executive branch started, or very tricky situations that you would want maturity and season and experience to sort of guide you through. So he sort of eliminated that for himself by firing people. And the worry is that these additional cuts is going to amplify that problem.
1: It's important to say that some of those officers have resigned themselves. The Pentagon has also said it would never consider the color of a service member's skin or their gender as a factor in promotions, and that meritocracy reigns supreme. In terms of instituting these cuts, are those decisions just down to the Secretary of Defense alone, or are other people involved?
2: Well, I think it would be up to the Secretary of Defense to basically reorganize what the Department of Defense looks like. Of course, there's funding allotted by Congress each year for certain positions and for certain programs. So it would be within the Defense Department's prerogative to sort of reorganize itself. But eventually he would have to justify pretty much every paid position and every mission and every operation and new unit that he's proposing to make to Congress in order to get the proper funding for that.
1: There have been those wider questions about the U.S. military during this war with Iran in terms of, you know, the depletion of its ammunition stockpiles, whether it is properly equipped to fight in, you know, a drone warfare conflict. Do you see any sort of measures that will try to help the U.S. military going forward in terms of what the Secretary of Defense is announcing?
2: We know that the Defense Department has tried to put the pressure on domestic American companies to sort of ramp up defense production in order, presumably in order to support the stockpile depletions. But that's the type of strategic long-term thinking that you would hope that he keeps people around when he does reduce these positions. And to be fair, what he's saying is he's reducing basically billets for a higher level officers. He's not going to fire them himself, but in effect, these people will ultimately have to resign when their position disappears. And so the concern is that, if he isn't keeping people around who can help him properly plan this, then that will be to the detriment of the department.
1: And that was Margaret Donovan, former U.S. Army captain in the Judge Advocate General's Corps.
3: It's Newsday on the BBC World Service with Catherine and James in London. Here are some of our main headlines. Lawyers for a woman facing execution in the U.S. state of Tennessee say that she's been taken to hospital after surviving two lethal injections. Israel's prime minister says it is too early to say who may have been behind the foiled attempt by a co-pilot to crash a passenger flight from Dubai to Tel Aviv. And Switzerland's glaciers lost more than 5% of their ice this year as a result of Europe's record-breaking heat waves. Lots of big news in the world of sports too. So here's Isaac Fannin.
4: Yes, the senior football figures have told BBC Sport Manchester City's punishment for breaching Premier League rules should be handed down before the end of the season and not dragged out. City are expected to appeal the verdict of the Independent Commission, which found the club guilty of every financial charge it faced for rule breaches between 2009 and 2018. Of course, this is an incredibly political story. City ownership group come from Abu Dhabi, and the Prime Minister of Britain, Andy Burnham, of course, was the mayor of Manchester, and he, together with the Abu Dhabi group, have seen great investment into the city, and he's been asked about the potential of this Abu Dhabi group being forced to sell the club after the rulings.
5: Well, I would be really concerned to lose them. They've been such a huge partner in the building of modern Manchester and obviously the building of Manchester City into the global force that it is. I can't intervene more in the process. It would be wrong for me to do that. Mm-hmm. It would be wrong, I think, to jump to a conclusion before having really studied all of the detail. But obviously it's ongoing, and because it's still contested by Manchester City, then I think it's right that I don't say much more.
4: In other sports news, Cristiano Ronaldo says he's left Portugal's international camp and will explain the reasons why in time. It comes after head coach Jorge Jesus earlier said there were no problems with the captain after claims he refused to train. Ronaldo was an unused substitute in Portugal's 2-1 win over Norway. In the Women's Champions League, you have got to see the mishap between Arsenal goalkeeper Misa Rodriguez and her teammate Leah Williamson in the match against Paris FC. Late on in the game, Rodriguez looks to take a goal kick, passes the ball to Williamson, who stoops down to stop the ball, not with her foot, with her hand. The referee, after a few seconds thinking, is that what really happened, ends up giving a penalty, and Arsenal are denied a much-needed win. 2-2 it finished in France. And after a decade of public feuding and false starts, Tyson Fury and Anthony Joshua exchanged pleasantries, traded jokes, and even discussed going out for a pint after a news conference in London on Wednesday. The British heavyweight rivals will fight at Cardiff's Principality Stadium in December. Not used to seeing boxers saying that they would like to go out for a
6: pint. Yeah, it's a different breed, isn't it? I'm going to punch your face, but first let's go out for a drink, have a chat.
4: Well, they do say Queensbury rules. It's meant to be a very,
6: gentleman's sport,
4: right?
6: So, you know, teeth out.
4: What way to do that? Sharing a pint.
6: Yeah, well, Fair enough. I mean, who's going to argue with them?
7: An example. Yeah, that's what they should do, right, guys?
4: Exactly. So they're,
7: let's support them.
4: Let's support them on their, you know, let's see.
6: But maybe not right before they take on a.
4: Yeah, well, there's still a few months to go, so maybe they will keep the pleasantries going until they face off.
6: All right, more on bromance news and other sports stories with Isaac Fannin later in the programme.
1: Now, during the West Africa Ebola outbreak, which ended a decade ago, the BBC's then global health correspondent, Tulip Mazumda, met Daniel Touré in Sierra Leone. Tulip told us some of his story in the past hour. Daniel was just 18 when he and much of his family were infected with Ebola. He survived, but 27 members of his family died. 10 years on, Tulip caught up with him again. He's now training to become a doctor. They spoke about the fear and misinformation that fueled the outbreak, including false rumours that the government itself had brought Ebola into the country.
8: Hi, my name is Daniel Sidiki Touré. I'm an Ebola survivor and I'm training to become a doctor. There was chaos. There was confusion. People were afraid. And because of the fear, even when they have some symptoms, even when they fall sick, they don't go to the hospitals. But the treatment center was one of the worst places anybody can find himself. And all of us, we are afraid. I'm fighting to survive. So mentally, I was very unstable. I could not think straight. I was confused. There was a time when I used to spit blood. I was having continuous running stomach. A lot of people were vomiting blood. Blood was coming from their nose, from their mouth, from their ears. Everybody was afraid. And the fear intensified because of most of this misinformation that was going around. The government bought it. They bought it for money. They were using the blood of people. So those misinformations fueled the fear and made a lot of people not to go to the hospital when they are sick, which resulted in many people losing their lives.
7: We last met, didn't we, Daniel? Maybe a year after you recovered from Ebola. And you said to me back then how the experience had clearly been so traumatic, but that it had really ignited a fire in you to help other people, to help people in Sierra Leone and become a doctor yourself. How is that going?
8: Since I was a child, I had the dream of becoming a medical doctor. And looking at the family I've lost to Ebola, looking at how chaotic that moment was, I thought to myself again, if I would have been a medic, if I would have been a doctor, maybe I would have been able to save my family. So when I was in the treatment center and I decided that no matter what it cost me, I want to be a medical doctor so that I can save the lives of other people, even when I wasn't able to save the life of my family.
7: And Daniel, just finally, I just wanted to ask about your kind of hopes, dreams, aspirations for the future. Are you feeling optimistic about the future?
8: Yes, Tulip, I've been hopeful, as always. That was the reason why I'm here today. And I actually believe that the future will be better. There are more opportunities to come. I'm here not only for myself, but for my country, for my people, for my family, to help to improve the health system, make it one to become one of the best health systems.
1: And that was Daniel in Sierra Leone speaking to Tulip Mazumda. 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
3: Why has there been a spike in piracy off the coast of Somalia? We'll speak to the country's Minister for Marine Resources.
1: We'll hear from the Georgian Young Lawyers Association, which has won the alternative Nobel Peace Prize.
3: And as US pressure on the Cuban government continues, some Cuban Americans tell us of their plans for a post-communist country. First, though, the news.
11: BBC News with Govinda Gill. A woman who was due to have been executed in the United States for a murder 3 decades ago has reportedly survived 2 lethal injections. The execution attempt went ahead after the US Supreme Court overturned a last-minute stay. Israel's Prime Minister said it's too early to say who was behind the foiled attempt by a co-pilot to crash a flight from Dubai to Tel Aviv. Benjamin Netanyahu said that the Indian captain of the Fly Dubai plane, along with Israelis on board, had managed to prevent a 9/11 disaster. New data from the Glacier Monitoring Switzerland group shows that the country's glaciers have suffered a near-record loss of ice this year after intense summer heatwaves led to unusually rapid melting. The governor of the Bank of England has warned of the danger of an artificial intelligence shock to financial markets. Andrew Bailey said the risks included the threat posed by out-of-control AI agents to trading and bank deposits. Pakistan's renewed airstrikes on targets in Afghanistan, killing a number of people. The Taliban deny Pakistan's claim that they shelter militants. The British Prime Minister Andy Burnham has said that the governing Labour Party's manifesto at the next general election could include a promise of a new referendum on Britain's membership of the European Union. Police in Bolivia have arrested the chief prosecutor, Roger Mariaca, days after the United States accused him of taking bribes from drug traffickers. He was detained at the airport in the eastern city of Santa Cruz. Brazil's Supreme Electoral Court has upheld a ban on social media posts that repeat the false claim that the right-wing presidential candidate Flavio Bolsonaro wants to remove the national patron saint. BBC News.
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1: This half hour, we have stories from Somalia, Kenya, and hear from Cuban Americans in Florida about their plans should the communist government fall.
3: Also going to meet a prize-winning human rights lawyer from Georgia, and we're going to continue our coverage of one of the biggest sports stories for years, the guilty verdict on numerous financial charges against Manchester City. 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
1: Somali piracy appears to be making a comeback, with a number of ships hijacked off the coast in recent months. The latest is the MT Honour 25, which was seized in April with 17 crew on board. Puntland forces retook the tanker on Tuesday, but 5 crew members were killed and 4 injured. It follows the rescue last week of another tanker, the Cebu 1, with 47 suspected pirates captured. So what is behind the return of piracy and what is Puntland doing to tackle it? We're joined by the Minister of Fisheries and Marine Resources, Mohamed Doniale. Welcome to the programme. Why do you think piracy is returning off the coast of Somalia now?
12: Good morning, Catherine, and thanks for having me. And this is a great opportunity, and I thank the BBC World Service. The recent emerging of piracy has mainly to do with what we see as an external actor seeking to undermine Puntland war against ISIS that we waged the last 18 months. And we believe these actors initially attempts a number of things which has failed. So they try to inflate the community tension, mobilize militias, and all this is, have failed. And now they decided to actually re-mobilize the old network to disrupt maritime security. So this is their effort to undermine the whole maritime security in both Indian Ocean and the Red Sea. In our view, these efforts share common objective to stabilize woodland and so that ISIS and other terrorist group regain and grounds, and so therefore they can actually disrupt our security efforts to while they are building up all this.
7: We have seen some spikes in piracy over the years. Do you think this is a temporary spike, or do you think we could see something more prolonged here?
12: You're right. This piracy has a history. It started, the peak time was 2005-2011, but we saw a sharp decline in 2012 until now. But these are recently, and especially the last 6 months, we have seen the rise. And it's all to do because we have been having an upper hand with support our international partners to actually the terrorists who actually had the same behavior. So, and I think this is a temporary, and we have now, with the recent operations that we conducted, we actually now are free from piracy as yesterday. So this is a good news, and we managed to deploy sufficient police forces in our coastal districts. One thing I want to remind you, Puntland is the same size of a UK, 212 kilometers square, and with the coastal line stretching 1,680. So that's huge with the limited resources and limited capacity and capability. But we are doing everything we can to make sure that, the community are in line with this, with sufficient border forces controlling and ensuring to detect early on so that we can disrupt their preparation. So yes, this is a temporary that, and now that we actually concluded the last operation yesterday, so we are free from piracy as today.
7: Mohamed Danyale, Minister of Fisheries and Marine Resources in Puntland, thank you for joining us on Newsday.
3: In his speech at the UN General Assembly last week, US President Donald Trump said his administration was seeking a fundamental change in Cuba. In response, the Cuban foreign minister accused Washington of carrying out collective punishment against the island through a months-long fuel blockade. While ordinary Cubans continue to struggle under immense hardships, including 20-hour-long power blackouts, wealthy, conservative Cuban Americans in Florida are convinced that regime change in Cuba is around the corner. Now they've created a new organization to plan for investment in a post-communist Cuba, what they call the day after. Will Grant reports from Miami.
13: At the lavish home of one of Miami's top plastic surgeons overlooking the Biscayne Bay, some of the wealthiest Cuban-American families in Florida gather to thrash out their vision of Cuba's future. Rum in hand and Rolexes on wrists, it's the fourth meeting of the newly created Cuban-American National Chamber of Commerce. The group's president is 82-year-old real estate developer Juan Omar Sixto.
14: The intention of this group is to gather under one roof the most prominent Cuban-American entrepreneurs in Miami-Dade County. And the objective is to be in Cuba once the regime falls.
13: The guests are convinced that the moment of regime change that they've spent almost seven decades hoping, praying, and indeed pushing for is nigh. After countless false dawns, this time, says Mr. Sixton, is different.
14: I've been here in Miami for about, 62 or 64 years. This is the first time that Marco Rubio, Cuban-American, is doing what you have been done 20 or 30 years ago. The regime will have really been suffocated. many years ago. But actually, nobody in the Department of State took upon themselves to do it.
15: It's an absolutely failed state.
13: On hearing those words from President Trump at the UN General Assembly, the Cuban delegation stood up in unison and left the chamber. As they walked out, he had a final message for them.
15: Communism will never be coming to America, but freedom will be coming to Cuba.
13: The Trump administration has heaped new sanctions on the island, including a near-total oil blockade to force that change. Yet although President Trump has repeatedly said Cuba is next after Iran, it's far from clear what the change might be.
16: There has been reporting that essentially the U.S. government asked the Cuban government, privatize your oil company under U.S. hands, convince your president to step down and free political prisoners, and then we can play ball. The Cubans have rejected that.
13: In the University of Miami's leafy campus, I caught up with Mike Bustamante, an associate history professor there, who's also part of a Harvard working group on the Cuba crisis.
16: I don't understand how someone like Marco Rubio sells that kind of interim arrangement with the very government that he and the community he's from has opposed for so long. I don't see how they sell that in South Florida. And yet the kind of more full-throated, you know, military action that I think it would take to maybe decisively unroot this government, I just don't think there's appetite for it.
13: The Cuban government recently passed 176 economic liberalization measures into law. President Miguel Díaz-Canel told the Cuban Congress they were to advance the defense of socialism to support and widen social justice. To his critics, though, they look like little more than full-blown capitalism. They lift the cap on the number of workers in a private business and permit ownership of multiple enterprises at once, including by Cuban Americans in Florida.
17: Agricultural. What needs to be done with agriculture? There's a number of people here tonight that have volunteered already.
13: But Miami real estate developer Juan Omar Sixto sees the changes as purely cosmetic and says they offer no guarantees to any potential investors in his homeland.
14: We will not put a foot in Cuba unless there's a regime change.
3: Will Grant reporting from Miami.
1: Three news outlets that US President Donald Trump abruptly banished from White House grounds on September the 19th have asked a federal court to block the action until the case is fully resolved. CNN, MS Now and Politico say the administration has persisted in unpredictably and inconsistently implementing its ban, despite a judge issuing a two-week restraining order. A short while ago, I spoke with the lawyer representing the three organizations, Theodore J. Boutros Jr. He believes Mr. Trump would like to make the ban permanent.
18: District Judge, Judge Kelly in Washington, D.C., last week granted what's called a temporary restraining order that enjoined enforcement of President Trump's ban on the free press, as he calls it, required that all of the press credentials be returned to the reporters. There were 78 reporters whose credentials had been deactivated and taken away. And so my clients now have their full access back on the White House grounds to the press facilities. We are still seeing the White House arbitrarily excluding some of the reporters, excluding CNN from the television network pool. We don't know how that's going to play out. We think that also violates the First Amendment and due process clause, but it's very uncertain and unpredictable. So at this point, we have just filed what's called a preliminary injunction motion, which seeks a longer freeze of President Trump's ban. The current order expires on October 8, and we're asking the judge to extend it indefinitely until the case is over, so we have free and full access.
1: So tell us what your concerns are at the moment. I just want to focus on the situation regarding CNN, because of course we've seen other major television networks that were part of this pool, so where they kind of pool resources to cover the president on a day-to-day basis. So CNN, we understand, was barred from access to the president over the weekend on Saturday. That's quite a difficult situation, I imagine, for you and your clients to navigate.
18: It is a very difficult situation. It's bad for the American people and really for the world, because CNN is one of five networks in the television network pool. They rotate. The White House has now started to exclude CNN from its normal rotation, which means as it stands right now, there won't be pool coverage for that day. And the pool coverage goes to all the networks, all the affiliates. It's a way for the public to have eyes and ears on the ground watching over what the president is doing. And under the First Amendment to the U.S. Constitution, viewpoint discrimination by the government is one of the most egregious forms of offending freedom of the press and freedom of speech. So it's a real problem, and we're going to fight it every way we can.
1: The White House's position is that media houses don't have a right to be at the White House, and it can block some media outlets from access due to security concerns. The White House recently sent letters to your clients offering a Friday afternoon deadline to appeal the removal of their credentials, citing violations of professionalism and decorum. How are you going to respond to that deadline?
18: So we sent a response to their letters saying that we believe that the judge's order, the temporary restraining order, overtook their letters. We also, in our briefing, noted that the letters are completely after the fact efforts to rationalize what President Trump did when he banned these news organizations and reporters on grounds that he didn't like their reporting. The letters manufactured arguments about national security and pointed to particular reports. The Judge Kelly, in his order, said he was very skeptical that those were the real reasons for the ban. He rejected their arguments on national security. And we pointed out, many of the reports were from months and months ago, and the reporters who participated in them had had their hard pass, which is what the credential is called, renewed after those reports. So it's really just a made up fake effort to rationalize something that's clearly unconstitutional. I'm hoping the White House will decide it really is shooting themselves in the foot to do this, because they're just interfering with the public's ability to get information about the president and his administration. This is very detrimental for democracy in America. If the other news organizations decide not to participate in the pool as well, when CNN is being excluded, then that's taking away even more information. And in democracy, one of the key features is that the public will have the information that they need to be the participants in democracy and make decisions about important things to society and politics. And the whole purpose behind our First Amendment was to ensure that the public would have the ability to speak, to publish, to debate based on as much information as possible. What the White House is doing by excluding CNN and Politico and the reporters from MS Now is really directly contrary to that. And it's meant to be. It's meant to hide what the government is doing and to preclude scrutiny and efforts to hold them accountable through open and independent reporting.
1: You previously mentioned that the president is our key and best witness for our case. Do you intend to try to depose President Trump or subpoena internal White House communications to prove that the ban is purely retaliatory?
18: We probably don't have to, because he's been so explicit in public. But in this type of litigation, there is discovery. If they appeal and then we end up back in trial court and the case keeps going, there is discovery. And we have had instances where we seek information from the White House and the president.
1: And that was the lawyer Theodore J. Boutros Jr., who's representing CNN, MS Now and Politico.
3: This is Newsday on the BBC World Service, coming to you live from London with Catherine and James. Also, Isaac with the sports.
4: Yeah, senior figures have told BBC Sports, Manchester City's punishment for breaching Premier League rules should be handed down before the end of the season, not dragged out. City are expected to appeal the verdict of the Independent Commission, which found the club guilty of every financial charge it faced for rule breaches between 2009 and 2018. This, of course, is a story that does have political ramifications. The British Prime Minister, Andy Burnham, used to be the mayor of Manchester. The Abu Dhabi group, the club's owners, have invested huge amounts into Manchester under Burnham's mayorship. And he says the owners had been a huge partner in the building of modern Manchester, and that he'd be really concerned to lose them. Elsewhere, Cristiano Ronaldo says he's left Portugal's international camp and will explain the reasons why in time. It comes after head coach Jorge Jesus earlier said there was no problem with the captain after claims he'd refused to train. Ronaldo was an unused substitute in Portugal's 2-1 win over Norway. And reporter Guilherme Baleg explained what may have prompted Ronaldo's reaction.
19: There are tacit rules in football. You don't do that to Pelé. Sorry, to Maradona. Sorry, to Messi. Sorry, to Cristiano. You don't do that to those kind of players. Some journalists close to Cristiano have been saying, one day we'll come out with the whole story. So there is something else that was said, perhaps promised, to Cristiano that has not been delivered. So he feels that he cannot trust the manager. So then he needs to go.
4: Now, this is a story I think, Catherine, you and I can relate to.
7: Tell me more.
4: So parents across Africa often put a big emphasis on education, something many will be familiar with. And that even goes for millionaire Premier League footballers. It's a lesson which Nigerian Coventry striker Taiwo Awoniyi hasn't forgotten, having made a promise to his father. And it's why he's been back to school. Again, the 29-year-old has just graduated with a diploma in global football's sport directorship, something which could allow him to become one of the game's future leaders. BBC Sports' Nizar Kinsella caught up with Awoniyi at his Professional Footballers Association Business School graduation ceremony at Arsenal's Emirates Stadium.
20: Education is something I value a lot. I was just someone that I'm always curious to learn. I want to know more about football, know about the structure of the game, because I believe knowledge is power, and I believe education is one of the key that can get you equipped to whatever you want to become in life. But as part of the degree, I think education is something that gives you more knowledge into what the world is all about.
21: And when you were a boy, was education seen as very important because you're a great footballer? But
20: yeah, for me, I think my dad is someone that really keen on education. And the promise I made to him is if he allow me to play, I will always try to learn more. And when I become a professional football player, I said to myself, I'll keep it going as well. Got my diploma in business management as well. And I got my degree also in business administration. This is the third one now.
21: Wow. So
20: you
21: never
20: going for the master.
21: Wow. You never stopped. Yeah. Like, obviously football is so important, but how do you balance it, and what's your message to other footballers?
20: It's not like 9-to-7 job. I think we go in and we'll finish quite early sometimes, but though it's challenging.
21: Yeah.
20: Everyone don't see the work we do background. But I think every footballer have a space in the evenings. And this business school, the PFA business school, have made it easy whereby the time of the courses is quite easy. It's one evening after you had your nap from training. And you can just get on your laptop and study. And I think the balance for me is a bit not that difficult. It's just something that demands a lot from you. And it's all about how willing you are.
21: You're clearly understanding it, business and, you know, the sporting directorship and all this kind of stuff. But in the future, do you see, like, high ambitions?
20: To be honest, I say to people, I'm a quiet dreamer. I always take it step by step. This is one that is done now. I had it to my degree, my focus is still football. Yep. And along the line, if this is something that will help me to build what I'm looking to build in the future, who knows?
21: How proud would you be as well, being from Africa, to be like an African leader as well?
20: I think I'm very, very proud of myself. And, honestly, it comes from my trust in God, my faith, and also my family. My wife, my brothers and sisters, my parents have been so supportive. And it's just a way to say to my dad, I'll keep your dream alive as well. So for me, achieving all this together with football is something I'm very, very proud of.
4: That is the quiet dreamer. Love that. Taiwo Awoniyi speaking to the BBC's Nizar Kinsella.
7: So, Isaac, what did your parents want you to do when you were younger?
4: I think they wanted me to be a lawyer, if memory serves, but, I made it as a journalist. You?
7: My dad heavily discouraged me from becoming a journalist. Heavily.
4: And now look at you.
7: He wanted me to be a doctor.
4: Didn't they all?
7: Yeah, exactly.
4: Yeah.
3: Well, had you become a lawyer, Isaac, look at what you could have won, because we're going to speak to the Georgian Young Lawyers Association, one of the four winners of this year's Right Livelihood Award, widely known as the Alternative Nobel Prize. The Georgian Young Lawyers Association has provided legal support and worked on human rights in Georgia for more than three decades. And the award comes amid growing concern from international human rights bodies about restrictions on civil society organisations in Georgia. Tamar Onyani is chairperson of the Georgian Young Lawyers Association and joins us live from the capital, Tbilisi. Welcome to the programme. Congratulations. What does this award mean?
0: Good morning, and thank you for inviting me. This award means definitely a big thing for us. It's a recognition of the very courageous work of human rights defenders here at Georgian Young Lawyers Association.
3: Why do you need to be courageous?
0: Because in the current environment in Georgia, there is a deep human rights crisis that happens since, especially since 2024, after 28th of November, when the country prime minister announced halting EU negotiations, which then sparked mass protests. And the protests we are met the excessive use of force, including systemic torture. And this is the momentum when Georgia starts to have political prisoners, including young demonstrators criminally charged in prison. This is the moment when Georgia's legislation is becoming weaponized, especially against freedom of expression and the freedom of assembly. And alongside this, these are not the isolated human rights violations, but they happened in parallel with the shrinking civic space when human rights organizations are labeled as the foreign agents, and there are a number of legislation adopted under this realm of the foreign agents. So targeted investigations opened. So definitely this makes the human rights work as a courageous work, because one also has to defend themselves before defending others, because the human rights defenders are under constant attack in Georgia.
3: Has that mean that, for example, some of your colleagues have simply given up, found it's too difficult to carry on?
0: The laws itself, when I say that the laws are weaponized, it's that definitely the definition of what is happening, because in Georgia we have reality when laws are becoming more and more restrictive and therefore provide a so-called chilling effect. For example, last year when another foreign agent legislation was adopted, the law is very broad. One cannot really foresee the consequences and cannot really understand what law prohibits and what not. It's very broad, and it also targets the genuine human rights work and introduces criminal liability for this. And there were, of course, some people who found it very intrusive, and it had the chilling effect on their activities, of course. But luckily also there are people who continue to be in this field. Mm. But of course it comes at a very high cost, because situation is very unforeseeable. And since the institutions, the independent institutions, fail to deliver justice, including the judiciary, unfortunately, there is unfortunately no local, no domestic remedy left if one finds itself as a victim of injustice.
3: We're running out of time, sadly, but you talk about these laws that have a repressive effect. Have you maintained faith, though, in the ability of lawyers to change things, even in a difficult system?
0: In the repressive environments, I think the human rights defenders' role is also to stand beside people and try to somehow be shield for them, try to be independent in order to gather gather evidence, document violations. And luckily enough, Georgia is still a party of different international mechanisms. For example, European Court of Human Rights, there we take a number of cases there.
3: So it's
0: the last remedy for us.
3: Some protections, yeah. Tamar Onyani, thank you so much indeed. Chairperson of the Georgian Young Lawyers Association. This is Newsday.
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3: Hello and welcome to Newsday on the BBC World Service with Catherine Berehanga and James Cocknell in London.
26: A Tennessee woman on death row has been taken to hospital after surviving two lethal injections. She was convicted of murdering a fellow teenager over 3 decades ago.
3: A flight from Dubai to Tel Aviv plunged 5,000 metres after one pilot reportedly stabbed another and attempted to crash the plane. The airline has suspended flights to and from Israel as authorities investigate possible motives.
26: We speak to a volunteer doctor who has just returned from Gaza on conditions in the territory nearly 1 year after a ceasefire was announced.
3: And senior figures in football have told the BBC that Manchester City's punishment for breaching Premier League rules should be handed down before the end of this season and not dragged out. Isaac Fannin will tell us more in our sports after this latest news.
27: BBC News with Moira Alderson. The governor of the US state of Tennessee has ordered a halt to executions after a female convict survived two lethal injection attempts. Governor Bill Lee said he'd also ordered a full investigation into what happened. Shaima Khalil reports.
28: Krista Pike's lawyers say she lost consciousness but could still be heard snoring after two doses of the execution drug pentobarbital had been administered. They filed an emergency motion to halt the execution and get her medical care, accusing the state of Tennessee of failing to carry out a lawful execution. One of her lawyers told the BBC that the 50-year-old was being provided with life-saving measures. Pike was sentenced to death in 1996 for murdering 19-year-old Colleen Slemmer, who she met at a camp for troubled teenagers. The attempted execution came after the U.S. Supreme Court overturned a reprieve issued by a lower court hours earlier.
27: Israel's Prime Minister Benjamin Netanyahu has said it's too early to say who was behind the foiled attempt by a co-pilot to crash an Emirati flight from Dubai to Tel Aviv. President Trump described the attacker as perhaps a terrorist or a whack job. Yolande Nell reports from Jerusalem.
29: Speaking to US news channels, Mr. Netanyahu said that the Indian captain of the Fly Dubai flight, along with Israelis on board, had managed to prevent a 9/11 disaster. Asked by Fox News whether there was any indication of Iran's involvement, he replied, "It's too early to say." Israel's prime minister said the pilot who attacked his colleague was an Omani national who was being interrogated in Saudi Arabia, where he was arrested after the plane made an emergency landing. He said he now expected him to be taken back to the UAE. "We'll be following and possibly also participating in this investigation," Mr. Netanyahu added. Shaken passengers have described how they burst into the cockpit and wrestled with the attacker, even as the aircraft descended sharply.
27: New data shows that Switzerland's glaciers have suffered a near-record loss of ice this year after intense summer heat waves. Matthias Huss is the group's director.
30: The most important factor for the huge losses are the high temperatures in summer. We've had continuous heat waves basically between late May and end of September, no interruption, and this has just led to big quantities of melt. But in addition, we also had a very dry winter with little snow, so the protection of the glaciers was limited. The snow has disappeared early, and therefore the melting has started earlier than in other years.
27: The governor of the Bank of England has warned of the danger of an artificial intelligence shock to financial markets. Andrew Bailey told the BBC that the risks included cyber attacks, deepfake scams, and the threat posed by out-of-control AI agents to trading and bank deposits. World News from the BBC. Pakistan has renewed airstrikes on targets in Afghanistan, killing a number of people. Pakistani officials say at least 22 people have died and large amounts of ammunition has been destroyed. The Taliban deny Pakistan's claims that they shelter militants who carry out cross-border attacks. The British Prime Minister, Andy Burnham, has said the governing Labour Party's manifesto at the next general election could include a new referendum on Britain's membership of the European Union. The UK voted to leave by 52% to 48%. Henry Zeffman has this report.
6: Mr. Burnham said that later this year he would identify different options for Britain's long-term relationship with the EU. One of those options is rejoining. Other options the Prime Minister has mooted include rejoining the EU's trade bloc, the customs union, or rejoining the single market. Asked by the BBC whether a fresh in-out referendum could be a Labour pledge at the next election, he said it was possible. President Macron of France has said that Britain rejoining the EU would be very good news, while Spain's Prime Minister Pedro Sanchez said he would welcome Britain back with open arms.
27: Police in Bolivia have arrested the chief prosecutor, Roger Mairaca, days after the United States accused him of taking bribes from drug traffickers. He's denied wrongdoing. He was one of 12 Bolivians, including judges and police officers, who were stripped of their US visas on Monday for alleged corruption or drug trafficking. Brazil's Supreme Electoral Court has upheld a ban on social media posts that repeat the false claim that the right-wing presidential candidate, Flavio Bolsonaro, wants to remove the national patron saint. Mr. Bolsonaro, who's an evangelical Protestant, claims the rumour that he wants to end the status of Our Lady of Aparecida is being spread by supporters of his left-wing rival, President Lula da Silva, who's a Catholic. The rows brought religion to the centre of Brazil's election campaign just days before the vote on Sunday. BBC News.
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8: Thank you for joining us. Coming up this half hour, we'll hear from Tennessee in the US, where a woman facing execution has survived two lethal injections. A doctor who's just returned from Gaza tells us about health conditions there.
3: We'll also hear about an apparent attempt to take control of a plane and crash it, a plane that was heading towards Israel. And in sport, we're going to bring you more reaction to Manchester City's guilty verdict for breaking financial rules, including from the UK Prime Minister, Andy Burnham. We welcome your messages on anything here on Newsday. 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
8: Let's start in the US state of Tennessee, where a female prisoner, Krista Pike, who was due to have been executed in the United States for a murder she carried out 3 decades ago, has reportedly survived 2 lethal injections at a prison in Nashville. John North is an investigative producer at WBIR Television in Knoxville, Tennessee, who has been covering the Krista Pike case since it happened in 1995 and was present as a witness to Krista Pike's attempted execution via lethal injection. He had this to say at a press conference later on.
9: It appeared that this did not go like they thought it was supposed to go, but we don't know that. When we left the building, so far as we knew, she was probably still alive. You just saw the emergency vehicles pull up. We don't know her status, and I think it's fair to say we have a lot of questions. Why was it that by the time the blinds went down for the second time at 8:05, she was still breathing? And her breathing at points was very rhythmic. Now, at times it appeared labored. She was snoring at times, but she was still breathing. We had to listen to all that from 8:05 until we left the building with the blinds down. We could not see what was happening. We heard activity, but we don't know what happened. We're not sure that's appropriate, and that's a question that we'd like answered.
8: Well, local journalist Molly Davis of the Tennessean newspaper told me more about what likely happened.
10: Krista Pike was scheduled to be executed at 10 a.m. this morning, local time, on September 30th. And that time came and went earlier today. We had a lot of legal limbo earlier in the day today, leading up until around just before 6 p.m. when the Supreme Court of the United States gave the Tennessee Department of Corrections the green light to go ahead with the execution. Well, it didn't go as planned. So we heard from media witnesses who went inside the prison a little bit about what they saw and experienced while they were inside. And one of the key takeaways from that press conference was that Krista Pike was making sounds. She was moving, talking for a long period of time while she was laying on the gurney. So all we know right now for sure is that she was still audibly breathing. She could be heard breathing by the time the media witnesses were asked to leave the room. And we know now that she has been transported offsite to a medical facility to have treatment. So she is, the execution did not go as planned, that's safe to say.
1: And do we know what

0: That was also stopped at the last minute, if you will. I mean, it was a very different situation, but back in May, a man named Tony Carruthers was set to be executed by the state, and that execution did not go forward as planned when the doctors and medical personnel were not able to place an IV in his veins. And so an emergency motion was filed by on his behalf by his lawyers to stop the proceedings, and that was successful. And so Governor Lee actually did step in that case and give Tony Carruthers a 1 year reprieve, meaning he will not have another execution date, at least for another year beyond the one that he had before. But beyond that, we really don't know. And at this point, we have not heard from the governor's office tonight.
1: Of course, we do not know about Krista's medical condition, as you mentioned there. We know that her lawyers had been trying to get her, sentence reviewed and whether she'd face the death penalty. Potentially, that gives them more time to do that.
0: It's tough to say at this time. Oh, that might happen, but again, we don't know what her medical condition is at this time, and this has been a really lengthy process of appeals already up until this point. We're sort of in uncharted territory here in Tennessee.
1: And that was Molly Davis from the Tennessean newspaper. And since we spoke to her, Tennessee Governor Bill Lee has announced a third-party review of what went wrong and cancelled all further executions planned in the state this year. And a statement from Tennessee Department of Corrections said that they followed every step of the state's law, established execution protocol approved by the Attorney General's office.
2: It is the stuff of nightmares, particularly in the post 9/11 world. A high stakes confrontation in the skies on Wednesday, when a flight with around 170 passengers from Dubai to Tel Aviv plummeted more than 5,000 meters in less than 2 minutes. After, it seems, the co-pilot stabbed the pilot and attempted to crash the plane. Well, the panic on board could be heard in videos filmed by passengers. Well, all this happened as the Fly Dubai airliner approached Israel's border, with several passengers then rushing to the cockpit to assist the injured pilot and restrain the attacker.
1: Two relief pilots with the same airline who were on board then took control of the plane and safely undertook an emergency landing in Saudi Arabia. Israeli Prime Minister Benjamin Netanyahu says the pilot who undertook the attack has been arrested and is being questioned by Saudi authorities. A replacement Fly Dubai flight, carrying most of the stranded passengers, subsequently took them on to Tel Aviv's Ben Gurion Airport. One of those passengers who is now safely back in Israel is Almog Itali.
3: It was a very calm, regular flight from Dubai. After 2 hours, we entered the Jordanian border. Suddenly, the airplane started to, like a roller coaster, to drop down, like a massive G-force. It was falling down for 20 or 30 seconds rapidly, and then balanced, and then started once again to fall down. When it balanced, we saw that people were rushing to the cockpit. And apparently, one of the pilots stabbed the other one, and a couple of passengers and crew members took over and knocked him down. And the third pilot managed to take over the airplane and to balance it and to pass to Saudi Arabia.
2: Well, afterwards, I asked Sarah Hamouche, fellow at the Program on Extremism at George Washington University in the States, and a security fellow with the Frontier Security Institute, for her thoughts on it all.
4: Before 9/11, the security focused on keeping attackers out. The threat came from the outside. The hijackers traveled to the United States. The attacks occurred that way. Today, post 9/11, groups started to then increasingly encourage individuals to use the access they already have. And in aviation, the most dangerous access is the cockpit itself. So hardened door screening and air marshals defeated the 9/11 models. insiders bypass all three. You can get pilots, you can get airport staff, you can get ground handlers and caterers that all have access to things that outside

0: insiders do not have access to. And we've seen throughout the time that jihadist groups have pursued insiders deliberately. Al-Qaeda in Yemen and Anwar al-Awlaki cultivated Rajib Karim, a British Airways IT employee, in 2010. The Islamic State Sinai downed Metrojet 9268 in 2015 with a bomb widely assessed as insider placed. And then we have Al-Shabaab's in Somalia's 2016 Dala laptop bomb was handed over by airport workers.
1: Yeah.
0: So all of these are now have become insider threats.
1: Were you surprised that it seemed as though passengers were able to get inside the cockpit after the initial incident? Because one of the aspects of post 9/11 security seemed to be hardening doors, as you said, making it impossible for anyone to get into the area reserved for pilots.
0: The reports are still unfolding about what actually happened with the cockpit door. Some say it was supposed to be bulletproof and the passengers were able to like break into steel. Some reports say that the door was not completely shut, which usually it is shut and people have made it inside. So there are conflicting reports and we don't know the entire story yet. Things are still being released and investigated and waiting to be confirmed. But it is surprising, but also I guess they were lucky enough. Otherwise, I think it would have been a catastrophe.
1: There are reports, too, also, are there not, that the one of the pilots, the captain, was able to open the door. Is that something that is feasible in those circumstances?
0: I think the two pilots fought, and the Indian co-pilot that was discussed who did that could have had a chance to open it after he was still not completely wounded and was able to do that. That is all possible, but I think a lot of the information is still being released and it's difficult to confirm everything before investigators have looked at the footage, have assessed everything that's going on, and being able to assess also the motive of the co-pilot or what's happening. So it's all still unfolding and it's difficult to confirm for certainty what happened, but they have the footage and I'm sure investigators will look at everything in order at least to establish the motive of the co-pilot.
1: Yeah, as you say, we don't know the motive yet, but what sort of things do you think will investigators now be looking at to work out motive, to work out whether this was someone working perhaps for some sort of organization?
0: I think investigators will probably be asking three questions. They're going to ask whether was it planned, was it ideological, was he in contact with anyone? And the evidence is mostly already in their hands, the recorders, his devices, and the suspect himself has been arrested and is being interrogated. There will be looking, I'm sure, at the cockpit voice and flight data recorders. So what was said, who touched which controls and when, and whether he deliberately commanded the dive. And they're going to also be looking for signs of planning. Did he request or bid for the Tel Aviv rotation, or was he rostered onto it at random? Did he bring the knife deliberately, or was it something on the plane that he had access to? Was there any written note, video, or last kind of testament-style message that he had put out? They will also probably look into his digital footprint. So phones, social media, messaging apps, and online consumption. So they'll try to look at for ideological content or contact with any extremist network or expressions of grievances about whether it's the Israel-Gaza war or the Iran war or anything relevant to that, and probably look at financial records as well.
1: Sarah Hamoush there, fellow at the Program on Extremism at George Washington University.
2: Well, let's discuss the story a bit more with Archana Shukla, our business presenter, joining us from Singapore. Archana, just tell us more about Fly Dubai, the airline.
3: Well, it is a popular airline in the region. It's a state-owned, it's a low-cost carrier, popular because it offers, discounted rates, etc. And flies, connects to destinations in Africa, Asia, Europe, and obviously within the region. And in fact, because it operates very closely with the sibling airline Emirates, the code share routes and the frequent flyer benefits also work. So a lot of people look for these flights. And in fact, it flies about 70 direct flights from UAE to Israel. It's interesting because it's only recently that Israel formalized relations with the UAE, and there are so many flights between these two countries. And in fact, Fly Dubai was the first airline in 2020 when this relationship started.
2: And serious questions about the airport security. What's been done now?
3: It seriously is, isn't it? As in, the biggest question is, how did the pilot get into the cockpit with a knife, which is a major violation of the regulations? And like your, you know, the guest earlier was pointing out, that this threat actually originated from an airline employee inside the flight deck rather than an outside passenger. So there are a lot of questions now about vetting of pilots, whether the pilot in this case was politically motivated or had mental issues. And these are some of the questions that the UAE General Civil Aviation Authority is also looking into. But for now, Israel particularly has increased a lot of security for all, you know, and is expanding security checks on all international pilots flying into Israel. They are doing their identity checks, background checks, both for Israeli and non-Israeli carriers alike.
2: Archana, thank you. That's BBC's Archana Shukla in Singapore there.
1: Now, some boxers with beers, a veteran star's fears, and, oh, a few legal matters. Yes, it's sports news with Isaac Fannin.
4: Indeed, yeah. Senior football figures have told BBC Sport that Manchester City's punishment for breaching Premier League rules should be handed down before the end of the season and not dragged out. City are expected to appeal the verdict of the Independent Commission, which found the club guilty of every financial charge it faced for rule breaches between 2009 and 2018. The deadline for that appeal is on Friday. Meanwhile, the Prime Minister, Andy Burnham, says Man City's owners have been a huge partner in building of Manchester City, and he'd be really concerned to lose them. Cristiano Ronaldo says he's left Portugal's international camp and will explain the reasons why in time. It comes after head coach Jorge Jesus earlier said there was no problem with the captain after claims he'd refused to train. Ronaldo, of course, was an unused substitute in Portugal's 2-1 win over Norway. And after more than a decade of public feuding and false starts, Tyson Fury and Anthony Joshua exchanged pleasantries, traded jokes in their introductory press conference ahead of their fight in December.
1: Isaac Fannin, thank you very much indeed.
2: Now, medical officials in Gaza City say that an Israeli airstrike has hit a bus, killing 5 people. Despite the ceasefire, Israel continues to carry out nearly daily attacks on what it says are Hamas targets, in which civilians are often killed. On Newsday, we've been covering how nearly a year after the ceasefire, more than 1,400 Palestinians have been killed in Israeli attacks, according to Gaza's health ministry. The Israeli military disputes this. Doctors who've been travelling to Gaza say Israel's restrictions on vital medical supplies have placed further strain on patients. Yesterday, we covered the story of 6-year-old Razil al-Balawi in hospital after what witnesses say was an Israeli airstrike by a helicopter on her tent in the Al-Mawasi camp.
5: Razil's father Mahmoud watches over her in the hospital bed, the distress palpable on both their faces.
6: I asked them, where is Ratil? Nobody answered. I asked my wife's cousins, where is Ratil? They said, in the morgue. I couldn't hold myself together. They used to play together all the time. It's only been 2 or 3 days since she started eating again. I'm afraid that if my daughter stays in Gaza, she'll die.
5: Rasil has had more than 20 operations in order to clean wounds that keep getting infected. MSF's Dr. Awani El-Jafarawi at Nasser Hospital is looking after her.
7: Her current wounds have multi-drug-resistant bacteria, so the solution is to try and clean the wounds every day or every other day, washing them in the operation room and trying as much as possible to control the infections.
1: Well, Dr. Nahrin Ahmed is a critical care physician who returned earlier this month from working in Gaza.
8: I believe we were just finishing up with pulmonary rounds and there was an airstrike nearby initially. And so we thought that there were going to be a significant number of casualties. But what ended up happening was that there was a little girl that was brought in named Aya, who was the first thing I noticed were her kitten pajamas. And it just was a stark visual representation of her innocence, of her childhood. What I was told as I was approaching the head of the bed was that she was shot through the head while she was sleeping. And obviously she was sleeping, she was still in her pajamas, and you could see this massive wound on her head. We were trying to get a breathing tube in her, and you know, everybody in the room could sense the gravity of the situation and the fact that she would likely not survive. And yet we tried everything we could. She was admitted to the ICU and unfortunately died 2 days later.
1: You're obviously a deeply experienced professional. Even in that moment, though, even with your experience, does that detail, I guess, the young girl, the pajamas with kittens on them, do they almost make it difficult to act, or does training just kick in?
8: The training just kicks in. Mental trauma of a moment like that comes later. When I talk to my colleagues, my Palestinian colleagues, who are seeing this on a daily basis, they struggle to tell me the stories because they don't want to rehash it. And it's so horrible and traumatic to witness what we're witnessing, and especially to children.
1: Yeah, and sorry to make you go through it again, but it sounds like this young girl who passed away was not the only child in very difficult circumstances you had to treat.
8: No, that's right. Unfortunately, you know, we are about 1 year out from the ceasefire, and yet every single day I was seeing victims of airstrikes, of quadcopter shootings. I remember a 4.5-year-old in particular who was shot in the head by a quadcopter, and the CT scan, it's burned into my brain, and the bullet is still in his brain. And I fall asleep seeing that image in my head. And this child had so much brain swelling that unfortunately no neurosurgeon was able to do anything. Unfortunately, he didn't survive. And he was not the only child. I remember being in the emergency room after an airstrike that happened close to the beach. And there was a 2-year-old who was alive for maybe a brief few moments when I walked into the emergency room, and within minutes lost a pulse, and his injuries were so severe that he didn't survive. And his body had to be moved out of the resuscitation area to another area because we were so swamped that there wasn't even a moment to grieve.
1: Those are obviously very, very extreme cases. What are the sorts of conditions you were working in, the medical facilities and medications and so on you have to deal with those kind of cases?
8: Yeah, you know, the hard thing is we are at a point where we are not only just seeing death from traumatic injuries, but we're also seeing death from non-violent injuries just because we don't have proper medications. We had a patient that came in, she was 45 years old, she was actively having a heart attack, and we didn't have the stents or the catheters to be able to save her life from having this heart attack. And this was a common theme that we were seeing. People coming in with cardiac arrest, meaning that their hearts had stopped because they didn't have access to medications. It's the moral injury that doctors and nurses are facing from seeing death from incredibly preventable illnesses is another type of trauma. I saw a woman die of a scalp infection, which is a treatable thing, but it was because she didn't have access to her diabetic medications. The infection became out of control because she was chronically malnourished, which is another problem we're seeing in almost everybody. And that infection went absolutely uncontrolled, and she died from multi-organ failure within days. And I'm seeing kids who do not look their stated age. Not one child I've seen looks their stated age. And so they're coming in with complex infections, pneumonias especially. These are complications that happen when there's severe malnutrition that is from prolonged food deprivation. And so very basic infections that are completely out of control, because effectively, when your body is malnourished, your immune system doesn't work properly. So we're seeing that across the board on pretty much every age group. But the age group that's most affected by that is children, the elderly, and then pregnant women especially.
1: Dr. Nahrin Ahmed there, who was working until quite recently in Gaza. 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
2: Our Russia editor tells us what to look out for today as President Vladimir Putin delivers an annual foreign policy speech in Moscow.
1: We'll hear from the lawyer taking on the White House over media freedoms.
2: And we'll look at the rise of sexual assaults against women in both India and South Africa. But first, this news.
11: BBC News with Moira Alderson. The governor of the US state of Tennessee has ordered a halt to executions after a female convict survived two lethal injection attempts. 50-year-old Krista Pike was facing execution for a murder she committed in 1995. Israel's prime minister has said it's too early to say who was behind the foiled attempt by a co-pilot to crash a flight from Dubai to Tel Aviv. Benjamin Netanyahu said that the Indian captain of the Fly Dubai plane, along with Israelis on board, had managed to prevent a 9/11-type disaster. New data from the Glacier Monitoring Switzerland Group shows that the country's glaciers have suffered a near-record loss of ice this year, after intense summer heatwaves led to unusually rapid melting. The governor of the Bank of England has warned of the danger of an artificial intelligence shock to financial markets. Andrew Bailey said the risks included the threat posed by out-of-control AI agents. Pakistan has renewed airstrikes on targets in Afghanistan, killing a number of people. Pakistani officials say at least 22 people died and large amounts of ammunition were destroyed. The British Prime Minister, Andy Burnham, has said the governing Labour Party's manifesto at the next general election could include a promise of a new referendum on Britain's membership of the European Union. Brazil's Supreme Electoral Court has upheld a ban on social media posts that repeat the false claim that the right-wing presidential candidate, Flavio Bolsonaro, wants to remove the national patron saint. Mr. Bolsonaro, an evangelical Protestant, claims the rumour is being spread by supporters of President Lula da Silva, a Catholic. And police in Bolivia have arrested the chief prosecutor, Roger Mariaca, just days after the United States accused him of taking bribes from drug traffickers. He's denied wrongdoing. BBC News.
2: Thank you very much for that news. 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
1: Coming up, we're going to go to Russia in just a second, and we'll be joined by two female activists, one from South Africa, another from India, countries where there have been mounting concerns in recent weeks about the safety of women. We'll also hear from the lawyer representing three US media outlets in their bid to keep their access to the White House.
2: As ever, we welcome your messages. Our text number is +44 77 86 20 50 85.
1: In Moscow later today, President Vladimir Putin will deliver an annual foreign policy speech at a political discussion club. It will be closely watched for any signs or signals from the Kremlin about its war on Ukraine and about escalating tensions between Moscow and Europe. Our Russia editor, Steve Rosenberg, reports.
12: Down at the Russian parliament, so much applause and so little surprise. The standing ovation for President Putin is expected. After an election his critics say was neither free nor fair, his supporters dominate the new Duma. Addressing MPs, he cuts to the chase. You must increase Russia's defence capabilities, he says, and do everything to achieve our victory. But Putin knows that in Russia, he's the one who runs the show, not them. So what decisions will he take on Ukraine and on tensions with Europe? Will there be olive branches or escalation? This week, I've been searching for clues.
1: Steve Rosenberg, BBC News.
12: Clue number one, my brief encounter with Russia's foreign minister. He doesn't sound very conciliatory. When I ask Sergei Lavrov, is Russia waging a hybrid war on Europe, he doesn't deny it. By hybrid war, do you mean Russia destroying drones and missiles that Britain and Europe are supplying Ukraine with, he says. Call it what you want. This is a war that Europe is waging against us. No mention that it was Russia that launched a full-scale invasion of Ukraine in 2022. Mr. Lavrov goes on to accuse the West of using brute force in Venezuela, in Iran. When I point out that Russia uses brute force every day in Ukraine, he doesn't deny that either. He says it's to eliminate a direct threat to Russia. Peace feels a long way away, especially after my next conversation.
13: We shall finish off Ukraine as a viable state sooner or later.
12: Sergei Karaganov is a veteran foreign policy strategist. He's also honorary chairman of Russia's Council for Foreign and Defense Policy.
13: We'll not occupy all of the territory of Ukraine. We'll create a no-fly and non-militarized zone, central and western parts of Ukraine. And if they do not agree, they will suffer.
14: That's not acceptable to Kiev. It's not acceptable to Europe. And it seems not acceptable to America.
13: If it is not acceptable to Europe, well, that's a problem. Then we have to go further. If they continue this war, which is a European war, with the help of America against Russia, if they do not stop it, sooner or later, we'll feel it is necessary to escalate. And according to my scenarios, the first series of blows will be conventional. But if Europe does not surrender, then unfortunately we'll have to go nuclear. There will be a little left of some European countries.
12: We've heard nuclear saber-rattling before from Moscow, and plenty of it over the last 4.5 years. Much of it has felt like an attempt to scare Europe into scaling back support for Ukraine. It comes and goes, but never disappears completely. This week, Russia sent a letter to NATO threatening to use nuclear weapons if any attempt was made to cut off its Baltic exclave of Kaliningrad. NATO's response: stop the nuclear threats. But surely, if there was a Russian nuclear strike on continental Europe, a retaliatory strike on Russia would follow. Sergei Karaganov thinks not.
13: Britain will attack Russia with nuclear weapons? No. I hope that you're not that crazy. I'm sure that Americans are not that crazy to attack Russia with nuclear weapons, even if we're made to punish Europe.
14: Do you agree, though, that the last 4.5 years of this so-called special military operation have been pretty disastrous for Russia in terms of the number of casualties, in terms of the worsening security situation in the country, the economic situation?
13: We lost a lot of people, yes. And I criticized my government for not being rough enough. But now we are getting rough enough in Ukraine, and that's what we're doing. We're doing away with Ukraine as a viable state, and I hope that Europeans will not follow suit.
12: So there is no sign of de-escalation in Ukraine or further afield. And yet so many Russians I speak to about the war and about tensions with Europe seem to want to pretend that none of this is happening. People like Tatiana. Life's easier that way, she thinks.
15: The big part of the nation don't want to think about this situation. They want to escape these thoughts. And maybe it's easy way to live because we don't think this horrible time every day. I think most people wait because we can't change anything, unfortunately.
12: Back in the Duma, President Putin is about to finish his speech. His war on Ukraine has not gone to plan. And yet, the Kremlin leader seems confident and in control and determined not to give any ground on any front.
1: That report by our Russia editor, Steve Rosenberg.
2: Let's turn to the US, where three news outlets that President Donald Trump abruptly banished from the White House grounds on September the 19th have asked a federal court to block the action until the case is fully resolved. CNN, MS Now and Politico say the administration has persisted in unpredictably and inconsistently implementing its ban, despite a judge issuing a two-week restraining order. A short while ago, I spoke with the lawyer representing the three organizations, Theodore J. Boutros Jr. He believes Mr. Trump would like to make the ban permanent.
16: District Judge, Judge Kelly in Washington, D.C., last week granted what's called a temporary restraining order that enjoined enforcement of President Trump's ban on the free press, as he calls it, required that all of the press credentials be returned to the reporters. There were 78 reporters whose credentials had been deactivated and taken away. And so my clients now have their full access back on the White House grounds to the press facilities. We are still seeing the White House arbitrarily excluding some of the reporters, excluding CNN from the television network pool. We don't know how that's going to play out. We think that also violates the First Amendment and due process clause, but it's very uncertain and unpredictable. So at this point, we have just filed what's called a preliminary injunction motion, which seeks a longer freeze of President Trump's ban. The current order expires on October 8th, and we're asking the judge to extend it indefinitely until the case is over, so we have free and full access.
2: So tell us what your concerns are at the moment. I just want to focus on the situation regarding CNN, because of course we've seen other major television networks that were part of this pool, so where they kind of pool resources to cover the president on a day-to-day basis. So CNN, we understand, was barred from access to the president over the weekend on Saturday. That's quite a difficult situation, I imagine, for you and your clients to navigate.
16: It is a very difficult situation. It's bad for the American people and really for the world, because CNN is one of five networks in the television network pool. They rotate. The White House has now started to exclude CNN from its normal rotation, which means, as it stands right now, there won't be pool coverage for that day. And the pool coverage goes to all the networks, all the affiliates. It's a way for the public to have eyes and ears on the ground watching over what the president is doing. And under the First Amendment to the U.S. Constitution, viewpoint discrimination by the government is one of the most egregious forms of offending freedom of the press and freedom of speech. So it's a real problem, and we're going to fight it every way we can.
2: The White House's position is that media houses don't have a right to be at the White House, and it can block some media outlets from access due to security concerns. The White House recently sent letters to your clients offering a Friday afternoon deadline to appeal the removal of their credentials, citing violations of professionalism and decorum. How are you going to respond to that deadline?
16: So we sent a response to their letters saying that we believe that the judge's order, the temporary restraining order, overtook their letters. We also, in our briefing, noted that the letters are completely after the fact efforts to rationalize what President Trump did when he banned these news organizations and reporters on grounds that he didn't like their reporting. The letters manufactured arguments about national security and pointed to particular reports that Judge Kelly, in his order, said he was very skeptical that those were the real reasons for the ban. He rejected their arguments on national security. And we pointed out, many of the reports were from months and months ago, and the reporters who participated in them had had their hard pass, which is what the credential is called, renewed after those reports. So it's really just a made up fake effort to rationalize something that's clearly unconstitutional. I'm hoping the White House will decide it really is shooting themselves in the foot to do this, because they're just interfering with the public's ability to get information about the president and his administration. This is very detrimental for democracy in America. If the other news organizations decide not to participate in the pool as well when CNN is being excluded, then that's taking away even more information. And in democracy, one of the key features is that the public will have the information that they need to be the participants in democracy and make decisions about important things to society and politics. And the whole purpose behind our First Amendment was to ensure that the public would have the ability to speak, to publish, to debate based on as much information as possible. What the White House is doing by excluding CNN and Politico and the reporters from MS Now is really directly contrary to that. And it's meant to be. It's meant to hide the what the government is doing and to preclude scrutiny and efforts to hold them accountable through open and independent reporting.
2: You previously mentioned that the president is our key and best witness for our case. Do you intend to try to depose President Trump or subpoena internal White House communications to prove that the ban is purely retaliatory?
16: We probably don't have to because he's been so explicit in public. But in this type of litigation, there is discovery. If they appeal and then we end up back in trial court and the case keeps going, there is discovery. And we have had instances where we seek information from the White House and the president.
2: And that was Theodore J. Boutros Jr., who the lawyer representing CNN, MS Now and Politico.
1: This is Newsday on the BBC World Service with Catherine and James in London. We were hearing from our Russia editor, Steve Rosenberg, just a few minutes ago about that much anticipated address by Russia's President Vladimir Putin. We've had a message in on that from Abubakar Bar in Sierra Leone in Bow City, who says, "I don't know why Russia is still insisting on war threats rather than working with neighbours to bring in peace." Thanks, as always, for your messages. Now, let's get the sports with Isaac Fannin.
4: Senior football figures have told BBC Sport Manchester City's punishment for breaching Premier League rules should be handed down before the end of the season, not dragged out. Here's our sports editor, Dan Rowan.
17: It's clear that rival clubs expect the Premier League to ensure a sanction is applied and any appeal heard before the end of the season so they know where they stand. And amid fears, I think, that if City were to win another title while awaiting punishment for serial cheating, it would make a mockery of this campaign.
4: Yeah, City are expected to appeal the verdict of the Independent Commission, which found the club guilty of every financial charge it faced for rule breaches between 2009 and 2018. This story does have political ramifications. The British Prime Minister, Andy Burnham, used to be the mayor of Manchester, and the Abu Dhabi group that owns City have invested huge amounts into the city under Burnham's mayorship.
18: Well, I would be really concerned to lose them. They've been such a huge partner in the building of modern Manchester and obviously the building of Manchester City into the global force that it is. I can't intervene more in the process. It would be wrong for me to do that. Mm-hmm. It would be wrong, I think, to jump to a conclusion before having really studied all of the detail. But obviously it's ongoing, and because it's still contested by Manchester City, then I think it's right that I don't say much more.
4: Cristiano Ronaldo says he's left Portugal's international camp and will explain the reasons why in time. It comes after head coach Jorge Jesus earlier said there was no problems with the captain after claims he'd refused to train. Ronaldo was an unused substitute in Portugal's 2-1 win over Norway, and BBC Sport reporter Guillaume Balaguer explained what may have prompted Ronaldo's reaction.
19: There are tacit rules in football. You don't do that to Pelé. Sorry, to Maradona. Sorry, to Messi. Sorry, to Cristiano. You don't do that to those kind of players. Some journalists close to Cristiano have been saying, one day we'll come out with the whole story. So there is something else that was said, perhaps promised, to Cristiano that has not been delivered. So he feels that he cannot trust the manager, so then he needs to go.
4: To boxing next, British heavyweights Anthony Joshua and Tyson Fury met ahead of their December fight. Before Thursday's press conference, there had been talk that the fight may not go ahead, but the press conference called off that speculation. This is a glamour fight that detractors say is a decade too late. Both are two-time heavyweight world champions, but Fury says that this is the biggest boxing event in his lifetime.
20: I think this is a better fight now, because if we'd have fought by then and had chinned him, he could have had a long career still, because it was a long time ago. But now, we're both at the end of our jobs. I think it's more important now, to be fair, than it would have been 6-7 years ago. Bigger, look how long people's waited. And when you can't get something and you want it, you pay extra, don't you?
21: The memo was to get this fight done. We were just honouring our contract. There was nothing that we needed to change or move in order to get it done, so we just stood firm. And obviously it was difficult for other parties because there was a lot of moving factors, but from where we stood, I believe that this fight was going to happen this year at some stage for sure.
4: That was Anthony Joshua there. Most people expected that press conference to be a bit pretty tetchy, but the two seemed to be in good spirits. In fact, they joked about enjoying a pint of beer together after the press conference. Here's the BBC's boxing expert, Steve Bunce.
22: Lennox loses in this building. When he first came face to face with Mike Tyson in front of me in New York, Mike Tyson took a chunk out of his leg and Lennox had to rush off and get a tetanus injection. And the fight they were planning on having that summer was pushed back for a year. So I'm pleased we didn't get any of that, but I'm surprised it was so respectful, and it really was respectful.
4: Yeah, excellent. That no tetanus shots were needed after that press conference. Plenty more on that at bbc.com/sport. One story that has just popped up: the jersey Michael Jordan wore in Game 3 of the 1998 NBA Finals has been sold for $12.3 million.
1: And Isaac, we've been asking people for their reactions to the Manchester City story. Got one in from, let me just find it, from Uganda, who says they're a Liverpool fan and has some suggestions on the sort of punishment they should Ooh. Get. They should be charged heavily, Nobit says, including a point deduction, relegation to League Two, a hefty fine and trophy stripped. We'll see what the actual body does, and of course whether Man City's appeal works. Also wanted to read this one from Mohammed, because I like it a lot as an Arsenal fan. Mohammed says, honestly, if Arsenal got a point for every Manchester City financial charge, we'd have won the league by Christmas without even kicking a ball. I'm all in favour of that.
4: No one could argue that you were second again, ole ole, could they?
1: Ouch. Isaac Fadden, thank you.
2: Now, let's turn to a topic we've reported on a lot in recent weeks, the safety of women and girls. In India, hundreds of students have taken part in protests in New Delhi after a 17-year-old girl was allegedly sexually assaulted by three men in a public park in South Delhi. The teenager told police that the men were posing as police officers and they attacked her after separating her from a male friend. Police have arrested suspects and are investigating the case. Students have held several demonstrations demanding greater protection for women and safer public spaces. The protests come amid continuing concern over sexual violence in India. Recent reports of attacks involving girls and women have renewed debates about safety, policing, and whether existing measures are sufficient. But India is not the only country facing criticism over the safety of women. In South Africa, concerns over gender-based violence and the killing of women have also intensified. The killing of several women since July in the country has sparked outrage. Four suspects have been arrested, while investigators are still working to establish whether the killings are connected. So why is the safety of women a persistent problem in both countries and around the world? To explore this, we're joined from Delhi by Abadev Habib, who's an associate professor at Delhi University and secretary of Democratic Teachers Front. And from Johannesburg, we're joined by Loyiso Laliso, who's a Pan-African feminist and a rights advocate. Thank you both for joining us on the programme. Abba, I'll just start with you regarding the situation in India. Just give us a sense of the mood there and what's led to these protests.
23: I think the crime against women has been on a rise, and the kind of responses which people have got from chief ministers or ministers, that has really upset people. But in this particular case, when the LSR administration decided to shift classes online, I think that became a very important point for students, where they refused that they be caged for something which has, happened. And instead of taking precautionary measures, or instead of fast track resolutions of things, what we are doing is trying to cage women again. So LSR students protested, and after that other women colleges in Delhi University, students of all these colleges started protesting. So that is the thing.
2: Laissa, we can hear there from ABBA the sense of outrage in India. Just give us a sense of how people are feeling in South Africa, considering the killings that have happened, the killings of women.
0: Thank you so much, Catherine. So first of all, I think we're all aware of the fact that South Africa is probably at the top when it comes to femicide and sexual violations in the world. And so for us as women in the country, the more that we get these reports of these killings, and especially recently with the 11 bodies that have been found in one municipality of one province, we are finding ourselves living in fear. And we are finding ourselves having to now, you know, limit our freedom of movement, which is not even a privilege, it's a basic right. And so there's been a lot of fear in women, but also a great deal of fear when it comes to children as well, where children are checking in on mothers, where young boy children are telling their moms to go and train and exercise. But I think above all, when it comes to civil society, we are still putting the pressure on government for accountability. And even though our president did speak a few nights ago, we heard what he said, but we are still saying 8 years since the total shutdown, for example, where is the accountability? Where is the implementation of what we have already handed you over to implement to make sure that our lives are safer? So there's a lot of advocacy going around, but fear is still in the space across the country, actually.
2: Both your countries have faced persistent problems with violence against women and girls. I wonder if you can both share with us why do you think this is? I'll start with you, ABBA.
23: I think the point which has been made is absolutely true. Finally, it rests on the government to see that already rules exist, but whether they are being implemented or not, whether judiciary is functioning well or not. Unfortunately, right now we have a government which can only be interpreted that there is a protection to people who are offenders. For example, even wrestlers, if you remember in 2023, Olympic gold medalists had protested against Brij Bhushan Sharma, and nothing came out of that protest. Similarly, we have godmen like Asharam or Ram Rahim, and they are all accused of or convicted for rapes, and nothing much is happening on that front. Ram Rahim has been given parole. So people find that right now what is happening is the breakdown is happening from the government side, that there is responses are inadequate. They are not respecting women as while 50% should be supposedly women, there is no sense of responsibility towards women. So I think that is the problem, that governments have to be made more answerable. The government has to declare zero tolerance for violence against women.
2: ABBA, I just want to say I'm not familiar with all the cases you mentioned there, but obviously the individuals are not here to defend themselves. Laissa, what do you think about those points that ABBA has just made there?
0: So from our side, we have similar issues as well, where there's much lack in terms of, the state laws. I think if the laws were more firm and, for example, with the bail issue, at first, the government had said there's no bail for people for perpetrators of gender-based violence and femicide. But now we hear the president saying that they are trying to instill but harsh or tighten up the rules around no bail. It's different stories. So there's inconsistencies in terms of what needs to be done. But I think for me, there's immediate things that are not done that need to be done. For starters, it's prevention. We heard the president talk about municipalities are going to do women audits, women safety audits, but these are things that should be normalized in the system that happen on a regular basis. The justice system as well, in terms of as far as prosecution is concerned, we also have a backlog when it comes to DNA tests and forensics. And these are the things that are ensuring that perpetrators know that they can get away with things because the system itself is not in place.
2: Yes, I'm really sorry to interrupt you. That's Laissa Laliso, Pan-African feminist in South Africa, and ABBA Dev in Delhi.
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9: Hello, this is the BBC World Service with Katie Razzle and me, Ros Atkins. 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
24: This week on The Media Show, one of the biggest scandals to have hit British sport. Manchester City has been found guilty by the Premier League of arranging what they describe as sham contracts, as well as concealing the true state of the club's finances.
9: We'll look at the reporting and years of investigations that helped bring the story to light, as well as the role of a hacker who leaked a huge cache of confidential documents in 2018.
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9: We'll hear from a leading talent booker about landing big names, building chemistry, and keeping cast lists secret until the moment they're revealed.
24: It's all coming up on The Media Show on the BBC World Service.
11: BBC News with Moira Alderson. The governor of the US state of Tennessee has ordered a halt to executions after a female convict survived two lethal injection attempts. Governor Bill Lee said he'd also ordered a full investigation into what happened, Shaima Khalil reports.
25: Krista Pike's lawyers say she lost consciousness but was still alive and snoring loudly after two doses of pentobarbital were administered. The 50-year-old was taken by ambulance to hospital. One of her lawyers told the BBC she was receiving life-saving treatment. Prison officials say they followed every step of the state's protocol. Pike's lawyers had filed an emergency motion to stop the procedure and secure medical care, accusing the state of failing to carry out a lawful execution. She was sentenced to death in 1996 for murdering 19-year-old Colleen Slemmer the previous year when Pike was 18.
11: Israel's prime minister has said it's too early to say who was behind the foiled attempt by a co-pilot to crash an Emirati flight from Dubai to Tel Aviv. Benjamin Netanyahu said the Indian captain of the flight, along with Israelis on board, had managed to prevent a 9/11 disaster. Yolande Nell has more details.
26: He said this Indian captain of the Fly Dubai flight carried out an unbelievable act of heroism that saved the day. It's believed that after the captain was attacked by his fellow pilot, said to be an Omani national, who then tried to crash the plane, the captain managed to fight back and unlock the cockpit door. That meant that Israeli passengers could get inside and wrestle with the attacker, even as the plane was, you know, descending rapidly.
11: New data shows that Switzerland's glaciers have suffered a near-record loss of ice this year after intense summer heat waves led to unusually rapid melting. The figures reveal that the country's glaciers have lost 5.5% of their ice in the last 12 months alone. The scientists have described the findings as devastating. Pakistan has renewed airstrikes on targets in Afghanistan, killing a number of people. Pakistani officials say at least 22 people have died and large amounts of ammunition have been destroyed. Caroline Davis is in Islamabad.
27: Posting graphic pictures of what he said were children killed in the airstrike on social media platform X, the Afghan Taliban government spokesman called the attack a crime. He claimed that three homes were destroyed in Kunar Helmand provinces by Pakistan's strikes and that women and children were among the dead. Pakistan had very different claims, saying that the attack targeted terrorist camps where large quantities of weapons and ammunition were stored, saying that maximum precautions were taken to ensure no collateral damage occurred. Pakistan has repeatedly accused the Afghan Taliban of harboring militant groups that carry out and plan attacks on it from inside Afghanistan's territory. The Afghan Taliban deny it, saying Pakistan's militancy is an internal problem.
11: BBC News. The British Prime Minister, Andy Burnham, has said the governing Labour Party's manifesto at the next general election could include a promise of a new referendum on Britain's membership of the European Union. A decade after the vote to leave the bloc, Mr. Burnham expressed the view that Brexit has done more harm than good. He told the BBC the UK needed to consider the options. The governor of the Bank of England has warned of the danger of an artificial intelligence shock to financial markets. Andrew Bailey told the BBC the risks included cyber attacks, deepfake scams, and the threat posed by out-of-control AI agents to trading and bank deposits. He said the most immediate risk was concern that tech stock prices could fall sharply in a similar fashion to the dot-com bubble burst.
10: Everybody is currently priced to be a winner. Not, again, you look back at the past, not everybody is a winner. I always say to people, not everybody always wins. We are prepared for the fact that there will be, I think, some shocks to markets, and we have to deal with that. We have to make sure the system is resilient.
11: Police in Bolivia have arrested the chief prosecutor, Roger Mariaca, just days after the United States accused him of taking bribes from drug traffickers. Mr. Mariaca has denied wrongdoing. He was one of 12 Bolivians, including judges and police officers, who were stripped of their US visas on Monday for alleged corruption or drug trafficking. Brazil's Supreme Electoral Court has upheld a ban on social media posts that repeat the false claim that the right-wing presidential candidate Flavio Bolsonaro wants to remove the national patron saint. Mr. Bolsonaro, who's an evangelical Protestant, claims the rumour that he wants to end the status of Our Lady of Aparecida is being spread by supporters of his left-wing rival President Lula da Silva, who's a Catholic. The rows brought religion to the centre of Brazil's election campaign just days before the vote on Sunday. BBC News.
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24: This week on The Media Show, the journalists whose reporting helped expose the Manchester City finance story.
9: And how a hacker leaked documents which led to one of football's most significant investigations.
24: Strictly Come Dancing and Celebrity Traitors return to our screens this week. We look at the art of casting hit entertainment shows. This week, we look at the role of the media in investigating what's been described as one of the biggest scandals in British sport. After an inquiry by the Premier League, Manchester City has been found guilty of arranging sham contracts with a number of commercial partners as part of a scheme to disguise funding of more than £830 million. Doing so allowed Manchester City to spend much more on players, giving it a significant advantage.
9: While journalists in the UK and across Europe spent over a decade investigating this story, but it only gained widespread coverage after the release of a huge cache of leaked documents. The man behind the hacking was Rui Pinto of Football Leaks. And we began our discussion with BBC News sports correspondent Laura Scott, who's been working on finding more about him.
12: He's a Portuguese guy. He's got spiky hair. He looks pretty young. He doesn't look like you might think a computer hacker might look. That's actually what a lot of people have said to us, that they couldn't really believe it when they met him for the first time, that he was the man behind Football Leaks. He went by the name of the pseudonym John when he first launched Football Leaks back in 2015. And what he said his aim was to shine a light on the darker side of football. And he was the hacker and then the distributor. So he made his way into Manchester City's emails and those of many others in the world of football, other clubs, agents, players. But he would say, whilst he did the hacking, that he is a whistleblower because he was trying to expose wrongdoing. And interestingly, someone asked me if he was a football fan. He's a fan of FC Porto, a club in Portugal, but he actually leaked information on his own club. And I think he would say that that demonstrates that his motives are to expose corruption and wrongdoing.
9: And even if those were his motivations, some of the things that he's done are illegal.
12: Absolutely. He's a convicted criminal. He's been found guilty of hacking and extortion. He has been sentenced to 4 years in prison. Previously, that sentence was actually suspended. But he has made some very powerful enemies through his work. He's been through several court cases. There was one, actually, I was sat across a courtroom from him in Portugal back in January 2025, which was a quite surreal experience to be 10 feet or so from Rui Pinto himself. He's in witness protection. That case ended earlier this summer. It was dismissed by the judge on the basis that he'd been tried and convicted on the same evidence. But I spoke to Benfica, another football club, their lawyer outside the court, and he said he's a hacker, period. He said there is absolutely no other way to look at this man. He is a thief. He has stolen information.
9: What do we know about how he came to be in touch with Der Spiegel as opposed to any number of other media outlets?
12: Well, funnily enough, I met a guy called Antonio Varela, who's a former journalist in Portugal. He worked for a Portuguese publication called The Record. And he was the very first journalist who was ever contacted by Football Leaks, which just came on a random day and suddenly this email appeared in his inbox and he couldn't quite believe what he was seeing. And he said that he was, you know, faced with this ethical dilemma of whether to use it. And eventually his editor agreed that they could. But I think then John, as he was known at the time, Rui Pinto, then went to Der Spiegel

0: reputation.
1: So, we heard about Rui Pinto, the man who leaked the Manchester City documents. Next, we're going to talk to one of the journalists who worked with him. Christoph Winterbach is a journalist at Der Spiegel, which published a number of investigations based on the leaked information. Welcome to the programme, Christoph, and just tell us first how you became involved in receiving that information from Rui Pinto and what you thought.
2: Yes, I joined the project because I was a football fan. I really wanted to do investigative work. I wasn't afraid of working with big data. We at Der Spiegel, we had a whole new IT infrastructure being set up for doing this work. It was supposed to be isolated from the rest of our IT infrastructure. We got a software that is being used by investigators and auditors who deal with this type of data. And we had an own room where only we could access the system and use the computers with a couple of passwords. So it was a very secretive and highly secured project in the very beginning. And we did the whole project together with our colleagues at the European Investigative Collaborations, so media organizations from all over Europe.
1: So a big team effort. Were there, as you were going through this deluge of material, what were your concerns? Did you have concerns around the fact that it was leaked information, you know, presumably some ethical, editorial, indeed legal concerns and challenges in terms of coming up with stories?
2: Before we even started working on this project, these were the questions that were being discussed, of course, at Der Spiegel and with our media partners all over Europe. In German media law, the case is quite clear. Like, the material that you report about must be authentic. Obviously, you've got to be sure that it's not fabricated in any way. And when you publish a story, it needs to be in public interest. And the more difficult or serious of a breach, maybe data breach, the material stems from, the more important and the more focal for to public interest the story needs to be in the end. So we were always in touch with our editors. We have a very diligent legal team who looked over the case, and we decided this is a monumental case. We've never had an insight into the football world like this before, and we decided to go ahead and publish those stories.
1: Christoph Winterbach, thank you so much. Christoph Winterbach from Der Spiegel.
0: So we've heard about the leaks and the stories that followed. Now to a journalist who's worked on the issue of Manchester City's finances, perhaps as long as anyone. The sports journalist Nick Harris was at the Mail on Sunday for a number of years and now writes the Sporting Intelligence newsletter on Substack.
3: The first time I wrote about it was on my website, Sporting Intelligence, in late 2011. UEFA had recently introduced rules that limited spending and losses by football clubs, and I realised that Manchester City were 100% going to fail those rules at the first hurdle. So I wrote about it, and I used phrases like, in order to get past this, they would need to use things like creative accountancy or accounting gymnastics. So that was November 2011. They inevitably did fail, were punished in 2014. But yeah, 2011 is the first time I started saying there's something quite wrong here.
4: But we have to go quite a few years forward to the Der Spiegel story when the world's attention on this issue went up several gears.
3: Yes. I mean, again, after the 2014 fine, I wrote in 2016 more details about exactly the shenanigans that had happened to get City into trouble in 2014. But then Der Spiegel sort of lobbed more than a few hand grenades into the picture by publishing the emails and the massive cache of documents that they'd obtained from Rui Pinto, the Portuguese hacker.
1: And Nick, presumably that cache of emails, those leaks, really helped your reporting. How did you go about, once you saw them, what happened?
3: I already had written about a number of the issues that the leaks covered over the years between 2014 and 16, using normal journalistic sources inside, including inside the club, sponsors, tip-offs from investigators and other people. So I'd already been writing about some of it. The leaks helped reporting in as much as it was quickly established that these emails and paperwork were authentic. So it allowed me and lots of others to suddenly tell the wider world that this seems like an extraordinary and wide-ranging fraud that's been going on for ages. So the leaks really helped. And without the leaks, to be absolutely clear, without Der Spiegel publishing all that, we wouldn't be where we are today.
4: Nick, as you

0: You continued to push the story. What were your interactions with Manchester City like, and more broadly with other clubs and the Premier League?
1: Well, basically, from 2014 onwards, the relationship was fractured. And by 2016, even before Der Spiegel, it was pretty much dead, to the point they would not answer my questions. They wouldn't even respond to me. And much more recently, in recent years, since the Premier League charges, I've sent questions on relatively mundane and simple stories just to run it past City before publication, as any journalist would. And they didn't reply, but I would get threatened by legal letters from lawyers acting on behalf of City, which is frankly ridiculous.
0: So, Nick, you've been working on this story for well over a decade, closer to 15 years.
1: And
0: 15 years. Tell us about the moment on Friday afternoon when you saw the story breaking that Manchester City had been found guilty on almost every count.
1: I thought, this is utterly extraordinary and is coming close to vindicating my notion that this is the biggest scandal in British sporting history.
0: This is The Media Show with Katie Razzle and me, Ros Atkins.
2: Thank you for joining us on the BBC World Service.
0: So, reporting by journalists like Nick Harris, the leaks by Rui Pinto, which were then published in stories by Der Spiegel, all of this kept the issue in the public domain. And as we plot this story through the media's reporting of it, we need to hear from one more person. In fact, Nick just mentioned him. Rob Harris is sports correspondent at Sky News, formerly of the Associated Press news agency. And one way Manchester City is accused of dodging financial regulations is by paying managers Roberto Mancini and then Pep Guardiola via more than one contract. I should say, the club denies doing this. Back in 2019, Manchester City had just won the FA Cup. And in the press conference afterwards, Pep Guardiola was asked a question by Rob Harris.
3: Roberto Mancini was discovered to have had separate payments from Abu Dhabi while
4: he was manager. We're not
3: have you
4: go
3: ever
4: in.
3: Had separate payments from Abu Dhabi
4: into that
3: while
4: now.
3: City manager?
5: Do you know the question as you're asking to me? Do you know the question asking me if I receive money for another situation right now today? Honestly, do you think I deserve to make this kind of question and happen, Roberto? I don't know. Did they want the travel about the I've received money for another situations?
2: Well, there we go. Rob Harris, who was at the other end of that conversation, joins us now. Rob, welcome to the media show. Just tell us first, listening to that, is it, I hate the word triggering, but I'm going to say it. What are your memories of that moment?
6: Well, Manchester City had just won the FA Cup, yet another trophy, and it had been bubbling all week because action was being pursued by European football's governing body, UEFA, about the fallout from football leagues. And we'd always wanted to know a bit more, have a chance to ask questions. And it's very difficult often with football managers. When is your moment to do so? And it was such a moment of success. And if you are enjoying such silverware success, then it is going to have the case against the backdrop of it, how it was all funded. And I chose the moment to ask, it's never been established that Guardiola was receiving any sort of money from a separate contract, but since the Roberto Mancini issue was so prominent, I did ask him then, and he reacted badly. There's never been a denial. City have never asked me never to ask such a thing again. They've never come back to me for comment on that. I was a few years later able to ask Mancini about it. He sort of dismissed the question as well. But it in part comes down to, particularly in the sports setting, when can sports journalists ask about bigger, wider issues? Well, actually, quite a few of your colleagues might be purely focused on the pitch matters.
2: Yes, because I did wonder, going through your mind as a journalist, were you thinking, what was going through your mind ahead of asking that? Presumably, however steely you are, it's quite nerve-wracking to interrupt a sort of, hey, aren't we excited about winning, with a question like that. And did you worry that even asking the question was going to impact your access to, you know, the club in future times?
6: Well, that's one of the challenges, and some reporters are dedicated to covering one club in particular. So if they don't get that access, then it could sort of stymie their entire work life in terms of who you can speak to, what information you need to get. But it's about choosing your moment. So the previous year at Wembley, when Manchester City had won the League Cup, Pep Guardiola had worn a Catalan ribbon against the action being taken by authorities there against the protesters. And I'd actually asked him then at the time, basically how he reconciles that with issues around rights with the Abu Dhabi ownership. Because I thought it's something we talked about, particularly online. So we should put the question to him rather than leaving it unsaid. But it is quite a lonely place, maybe at times, in those press conferences and the sports ones where you bring up an issue like that. And it does lead to a lot of abuse on social media when you do. You know, Manchester City fans believe you've got some agenda against the club rather than pursuing something. As we've seen with all the evidence we've been discussing from football leaks, it raises lots of legitimate questions. And crucially, it happens so often in a football setting, you don't have the chance to ask the executives.
2: And let's just have a listen, because you have been moving the story on. You approached Manchester City chief executive Ferran Soriano yesterday. Let's just have a listen to that.
4: The Premier League confirms you cheated for nearly a decade. Do you apologise to football fans?
7: I have nothing to say, thank you.
4: Are you sure you can win on appeal? Is all this success, as the Premier League says, sham contracts? Is this a sham club? Are you destroying football?
7: Thank you, thank you.
4: Do you not have a message for football?
7: Thank you.
4: You know, when you've cheated for so long, do you not have an obligation?
7: I said thank you.
0: Rob, I wonder, listening to that, is doorstepping a common part of being a sports journalist?
6: It's not done very regularly at all. There's often very sort of tight guidelines and boundaries, particularly with their players in particular. But there are certain moments, and that was one when we did just receive the verdict. I was at the meeting of the European Football Clubs Organization in Copenhagen, and the verdict landed while all the club executives were there. He was in the room, and there's something of such consequence that you had to take the moment to ask the questions. I tried to ask him the previous day, more generally, he didn't want to speak, but tried again, and obviously he didn't want to answer. But they did put out, in some form, an apparent internal video. So he's been addressing it in that sense, also a club statement. But no City executive has ever taken questions from the media on this. Well, and yes, they've got the process to pursue, so you can understand their focus might be on that.
0: Celebrity Traitors is back on the BBC, and another group of famous faces is stepping into the spotlight. And success for shows like this and for programmes like Strictly Come Dancing often depend on getting the right mix of personalities long before the filming begins.
2: We were joined by celebrity talent executive Steph Alexander, who previously cast I'm a Celebrity, Get Me Out of Here and booked talent for Strictly Come Dancing for 7 years.
8: When you start the process, I mean, people think that the shows are cast like over a couple of weeks. I mean, we start the process in January for casting something as huge as Strictly.
9: And so 9 months, basically.
8: But yeah, exactly. I mean, so you have got the world's your oyster. I mean, there's so many amazing celebrities out there, and you have this incredible wish list from the Beckhams down to, you know, you name it, most comedians we probably asked if they're not on tour.
9: How many times have you approached the Beckhams, Steph? Come on.
8: Oh, every year I approach the Beckhams in the hopes that one of the family... And also, Victoria teases us with all her dancing. You think, come on, Victoria, get on the dance floor.
0: Well, if she's listening, she might get in touch.
8: Well, exactly, but can she contact Jasmine? Because I'm not actually working on it. You have this amazing wish list. And sometimes you've asked people, like Bill Bailey, I must have asked about 3-4 times, please, Bill. And eventually, you know, there was a gap in his very busy touring diary. And he thought, well, why not? And, and he had a secret musicality that no one knew about. So everyone had written him off to be out in week two. And actually, he went on to win the show. And it was a great winner for Strictly because he was over 50 and he was just a surprise for everybody. He wasn't the person you expected. And that's the beauty of the casting process, is people think that we just choose 15 people that we deem as famous. But actually, we've met them, we've spoken to them. We know whether it's a passion project, whether they were an actor that wanted to be a dancer, but then they fell into the acting world. And so we've got these stories, these journeys, and our job is to take you on that journey during the show.
9: And the thing that's wonderful about these shows is that we do, over time, get to know these people, these famous faces who we thought we knew, and we get to see them in a different way. But when it comes to the casting, I mean, is there in any way a set of ingredients? I mean, are you thinking, well, we've got to have a soap star, we've got to have a pop star, we've got to have a sports star, then we've got to have people who are from different parts of the country or the world? How does that work?
8: Yeah, I mean, when you have to think, it's appointment viewing, you know, it's the countdown to Christmas. So we want to attract as many people in the family unit, whatever your family makeup is, whether you're a bunch of friends, you know, 5 generations of family, but you're coming together on a Saturday night. We want to make sure that everyone's got someone there to cheer on. So, and that's where in 2018, we brought in Joe Sugg for the first time, so that we could attract the younger audience so that the social media platforms were covered. And it was a huge debate on, then it was known as Twitter, whether, who is this Joe Sugg? And all the younger kids were going, he's got 20 million following. And all the older people were like, I don't get it. But he got to the final. So we do want to represent a regionality, disability, diversity, LGBTQT plus community. And so it's a big thought process. And also, you know, there's soap stars, pop stars, comedians, news readers. Angela Rippon, one of the best bookings ever.
9: Absolutely. Agree with that.
0: No one's going to dispute that. Steph, I wonder, on shows which are particularly social, like Traitors, I'm a Celebrity, Big Brother, where we see the celebrities interacting, do you often pick one or two or three big characters around which you think the group will revolve, or do you not go into that level of social planning?
8: I think when you're booking a group of people to be in sort of that contained environment, the personality is so important. I mean, especially with a game like Traitors, you have to, I mean, Ros Phillips, who booked Traitors, does an exceptional job of getting all those amazing characters together. And also they are people who have got secret desire also to want to play the game. They think they probably know how to outsmart the other person. So the personality factor and the lineup coming out is just unbelievable. I mean, it's such a great mix of people. So I think, and also I'd like to say that Alan Carr was on my absolute wish list for Strictly. And she got him. So, you
0: there
8: know,
0: you go.
9: Sorry to interrupt, but just to ask you, if you land a big booking, you know that other people will want to, because you can call, I want to know how celebrities think. Do you call them and say, we've already got, well, not Victoria Beckham, but someone like her, so therefore we'll be able to get someone else?
8: No, they don't know who else is in it unless they're...
9: They never do, right.
8: So they don't find out, but what you can't twist someone's arm to do Strictly. You either have got a secret desire to learn to dance, or your wife or your husband's giving you a nudge to get on the dance floor and get fit. You can't really, Strictly is something that you have to have the want to do. And we do sometimes if someone's unsure, we'll do a little dance session to give them a little taste of
9: that. Okay.
8: Usually when a professional dancer gets hold of that celebrity, they're signed, sealed, delivered. They're sold.
9: Come on. I'm looking forward to a professional dancer getting hold of Ros Atkins. I want to see him on the Strictly.
0: Not happening.
9: He says it's not happening. Anyway, no, sadly, what's not happening is, well, it is the end of this programme, so it's all happening. Steph, thank you so much. Steph Alexander, we could have spoken to you for much longer.
0: Well, that's it for this week's programme. As ever, thank you very much indeed for your company. Bye-bye.
9: Bye. And if you'd like to hear a longer version of today's show, search BBC The Media Show, wherever you get your BBC podcasts.
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14: Coming up on the documentary on the BBC World Service, the Tigris and Euphrates helped build civilization, but now the rivers are running dry. As Turkey's vast dam projects reduce downstream flows, Iraq is being forced into negotiations that go far beyond water, touching on security, trade and energy. Join us after the news to hear how water became a geopolitical bargaining chip.
15: BBC News with Moira Alderson. The governor of the US state of Tennessee has ordered a temporary halt to executions after a female convict survived two lethal injection attempts. 50-year-old Krista Pike was facing execution for a murder she committed in 1995. Israel's Prime Minister has said it's too early to say who was behind the foiled attempt by a co-pilot to crash a flight from Dubai to Tel Aviv. Benjamin Netanyahu said that the Indian captain of the Fly Dubai plane, along with Israelis on board, had managed to prevent a 9/11 disaster. Pakistan has renewed airstrikes on what it says are militant targets in Afghanistan, killing a number of people. Pakistani officials say at least 22 people died and large amounts of ammunition were destroyed. New data from the Glacier Monitoring Switzerland Group shows that the country's glaciers have suffered a near-record loss of ice this year after intense summer heat waves led to unusually rapid melting. The governor of the Bank of England has warned of the danger of an artificial intelligence shock to financial markets. Andrew Bailey said the most immediate risk was concern that tech stock prices could fall sharply. The British Prime Minister has said the governing Labour Party's manifesto at the next general election could include a promise of a new referendum on Britain's membership of the European Union. Brazil's Supreme Electoral Court has upheld a ban on social media posts that repeat the false claim that the right-wing presidential candidate Flavio Bolsonaro wants to remove the national patron saint. Mr. Bolsonaro, an evangelical Protestant, claims the rumour is being spread by supporters of President Lula da Silva, a Catholic. And police in Bolivia have arrested the chief prosecutor, Roger Mariaca, just days after the US accused him of taking bribes from drug traffickers. He has denied wrongdoing. That's the latest BBC News.
14: In the Taurus Mountains of southeastern Turkey, two rivers begin their journey through Iraq and Syria. For centuries, the Tigris and Euphrates carried goods, armies and ideas, shaping some of history's great empires. But today, the rivers are running dry.
16: The Madan, who have been herding water buffalo for thousands of years, must now buy water to ensure the survival of their animals.
17: When people see the parts of the rivers and the tributaries and parts of the farmland and the marshes, it hits quite hard for a lot of Iraqis.
14: A toxic mix of climate change, outdated irrigation methods and regional power dynamics is pushing these rivers to the brink.
17: One of the main challenges that Iraq has is that it's a downstream. It's a geographical challenge that they can't escape. Turkey is seen as the most significant actor when it comes to water flow into Iraq.
18: Despite all this criticism, Turkey has continued to build more dams, and it has also rejected any legal framework that would impose a fixed downstream quota.
14: The worsening crisis has pushed Iraq into negotiations with Turkey that stretch beyond rivers to security cooperation, trade routes, and energy. This is the story of how water became a geopolitical bargaining chip, casting a shadow over the future of a region already scarred by rivalry and conflict. Welcome to the documentary from the BBC World Service. I'm Krassi Ivanova-Twig, and this is the Global Jigsaw from BBC Monitoring, where we look at the world through the lens of its media, exploring the narratives, the propaganda, and the disinformation.
19: Радіо Тегеран.
20: Ми не вторгались на територію України.
21: Western countries are not the international community. That era has finished.
22: 조종 두 당 두 나라 최고 영도자 동지들께서는
14: These two mighty rivers originate in Turkey. Then one winds through Syria before entering Iraq. BBC Monitoring's Iraq expert Mohammed Al-Jumaili traces them on the map.
17: The Euphrates comes from Syria, and the Tigris comes directly from Turkey. And they flow right together until they reach closer to southern Iraq, where they join together, and that's where it forms the Shatt al-Arab, where the two rivers meet and go right into the sea.
14: This story is as much about the rivers as it is about the land they shaped.
17: Mesopotamia means the land between the rivers. They've shaped some of the earliest cities, irrigation systems, writing, agriculture, and state structures in human history. And practically, the rivers are the main backbone of Iraq's water system. They supply drinking water, irrigation, fisheries, livestock, and even some hydropower in the country.
14: These storied rivers have been witness to some of the most crucial and heart-wrenching episodes in Iraq's history.
17: the Tigris and the Euphrates plays a hugely important and very symbolic role in Iraq's mythology and its wider history. Ashura, which is a very significant day for Shia Muslims because it's the day of the martyrdom of the grandson of the Prophet. And part of that story, the Furat, the Euphrates River, plays a major role. Imam Hussein, who's the grandson of the Prophet, his companions were denied water from the Euphrates on that day and for the 3 days preceding that. So that when they were massacred thirsty, denied water.
14: While the rivers are central to Iraq's story, they're just as important for Turkey. Dilay Yalcin, who is part of our Istanbul team, explains their significance there.
18: So the Euphrates River is called Furat River in Turkey, and it is one of the most important water resources for all the ethnicities living in the area for thousands of years. You have a lot of people named after the Euphrates River in Turkey. It is always talked about in literature, especially in Kurdish literature, as this, you know, source of life.
14: The Mesopotamian marshes formed by these rivers in Iraq have been described as the historic location of the biblical Garden of Eden.
17: The marshes are a very large area. It's considered one of the world's largest inland delta systems. It's a unique ecosystem. And there are three parts of the marshes. The biggest one is the Hawiza marshes, and it became a very important refuge for birds and other wild species, as well as herders and other marsh Arabs. The story of the marshes is intertwined with some of Iraq's darkest chapters in history. Under Saddam, large parts of the marshes were drained in the 80s and 90s to punish and control the marsh Arabs, coupled with brutal repression of the marsh Arab population and Iraq's southern population in general.
14: After Saddam, the marshes became habitable again, and many of the marsh Arabs returned. But today, they face an existential threat.
17: It's a really major crisis for Iraq. It's very, very visible. Especially end of last year, there were large parts completely dried up. By the end of 2025, Iraq's water reserves had fallen to roughly 4 billion cubic meters. Bear in mind, Iraq's full capacity is about 100 billion cubic meters, so that's not even 5% of its capacity. Agriculture is the biggest user of Iraq's water. It has been badly affected. Iraq has had to introduce restrictions on water-intensive crops, and that has had a massive economic impact because they've had to rely a lot on imports. Nearly 200,000 people have been displaced due to climate-related factors, and water being the chief among them. The marshes is one of the most drastic areas which you can see the difference. Buffalo herders lost their livelihood. A lot of fisheries have dried up. All of this is compounded by the degradation of other agricultural sectors in Iraq because of the droughts and the deterioration of water supply.
14: The consequences extend well beyond the environment, contributing to growing social tensions. The population of Baghdad alone has grown by nearly 2 million in the last 10 years.
17: A lot of people are moving to urban areas. You have cases where people are blaming rural communities for coming in and putting more pressure on the scarce job supplies. If more and more people become displaced, we could possibly see tensions exploding. You do see a lot more protests because of the lack of water, lack of electricity as well. These are quite common since 2020 when the temperatures have become so unbearable in the country.
14: When water levels drop dramatically, water quality deteriorates, creating the perfect conditions for harmful bacteria to flourish. And that's exactly what triggered a major crisis in the city of Basra.
17: The water crisis in Basra became very visible in 2018. Polluted water infiltrated Basra's water system, and there was significant cases of mass illnesses, and the whole situation became a public health and service crisis. That led to large protests in the city.
1: 4 weeks now, Basra has been experiencing a wave of anti-government protests.
14: For people in Iraq, The drought is not just about dwindling water supplies. It represents the loss of a fundamental part of their heritage and way of life.
17: When people see those pictures of the drought in parts of the rivers and tributaries and parts of the farmland and the marshes, it hits quite hard because Iraq is traditionally known to be quite fertile.
14: But water scarcity is not confined to Iraq. Its northern neighbor, Turkey, faces its own challenges.
1: Muğla, Denizli, Ankara, Burdur, Eskişehir ve Adana bulunuyor.
18: Turkey itself is facing a lot of water stress. We've seen planned water cuts in Ankara, in the capital, last year especially. Turkey has seen massive drought problems. 80% of the country's agriculture has been put under risk. Almost the whole country is at risk of desertification, according to the UN. There are a bunch of reasons, but most importantly, of course, climate change and how much we use water from our underground resources. And that is something that experts are criticizing.
14: The picture in Iraq is more complicated.
17: Iraq has a lot of issues with, firstly, its water infrastructure. It's very out of date and is badly adapted to climate extremes. It struggles with flash floods and it struggles to really effectively store this water when there is rainy periods. It's built for a climate that doesn't actually exist anymore. Iraq faces much hotter summers, a lot more evaporation, sudden storms, very long droughts, as well as even more upstream flow manipulation. Also, irrigation is extremely inefficient. A lot of Iraq's agriculture still depends on flood irrigation and very leaky canals. And it's estimated that these processes waste 60 to 70% of the water used. It's meant that, especially the last few years, which has seen really extreme hot weather, Iraq's water supply has diminished almost exponentially.
14: When you say extreme temperatures, what do you mean?
17: In cities like Baghdad and in the south, temperatures reach in the 50s quite regularly. So it's not even a one-off. It's like now long periods where it's late 40s, 50s degrees Celsius, which is almost unlivable.
14: And when you look at the media, is it all blamed on climate change and poor infrastructure?
17: A lot of the blame is focused on external factors. There's this very common perception in Iraq that mostly Turkey, but also Syria and Iran are essentially stealing Iraq's water.
3: أقول للدول المجاورة العزيزة اللي نرتبط معهم ارتباطات عقائدية.
17: The stuff about poor infrastructure and poor management doesn't get that much attention. Some climate and environmental activists in Iraq criticize the government's shortcomings, but a lot of the focus tends to be on how Iraq is managing its relations with Turkey with regards to water supply.
14: Baghdad has recently announced a few rainwater harvesting dam projects, as well as a seawater desalination plant for Basra. And officials say they've cut agricultural water use significantly by planting wheat varieties that tolerate drought. Water aside, Iraq and Turkey have plenty of other issues that come into play.
18: The two countries have very close diplomatic ties. They have a $17 billion trade volume and have recently signed a deal on what is called the development project. It's a rail and highway project stretching from Iraq's southern port of Fah to the Turkish border, which aims to turn Iraq into a major transit route between the Gulf and Europe.
14: When we discuss relations between Turkey and Iraq, it's impossible to overlook the Kurdish angle that adds another layer of complexity.
18: Turkey has for over 40 years been fighting against the Kurdish militants in Turkey, Iraq, Iran, and Syria. And these militants are largely headquartered in northern Iraq. The central Iraqi government has largely tolerated Turkey's military operations against this group. A very recent deal between Iraq and Turkey has established a joint security and training coordination center as part of Ankara's fight against these Kurdish militant groups.
14: You are listening to The Global Jigsaw from BBC Monitoring. When a shared resource is in short supply and both countries desperately need it, even the strongest diplomatic ties can become part of an increasingly complex geopolitical equation.
18: In the 1970s, Turkey embarked on building a series of dams in its southeast.
4: Güneydoğu Anadolu'nun kaderini değiştirecek Güneydoğu Anadolu projesinde sona yaklaşıldı.
18: The aim, the government said, was to economically transform the country's underdeveloped southeastern region, which is predominantly Kurdish populated. The construction started in 1990s.
5: Yıllardır beklenen bir olay nihayet neticeye gelmişti.
18: The construction of the Atatürk Dam on the Euphrates River cut water flow to Iraq and Syria for a month at a time, and this caused a huge crisis between the countries. Iraq in the 90s threatened to bomb the dam.
19: وهدد صدام بضرب السد فيما اذا اقامت تركيا هذا السد على اليسو.
18: This led Turkey to mobilize its military and threaten to cut off water flow to Syria and Iraq permanently. The Atatürk Dam and the irrigation projects have currently reduced the flow of the Euphrates by roughly a third, according to experts.
23: This creates a very serious problem for Iraq, which really is lacking water for irrigation, for crops, for animals, but also for the extraction of oil.
17: Iraqi officials and analysts say that it's not just that the dams limit the amount of water that goes into Iraq. It also changes the timing and predictability of water flows into the country, which makes it even harder for Iraq to manage the water system, effectively capture the water that flows downstream.
23: So Iraq is very unhappy about that. But tell us about these dams and how they compounded the problems between the two countries.
18: At the moment, Turkey has more than 800 dams, and most of these were built under the Erdogan government. What further compounded the problem with Iraq was the building of the Ulusu Dam. This was completed in 2019.
24: Giderek artan kuraklık tehdidiyle karşı karşıya bulunduğu şu dönemde.
18: It drained the majority of the Mosul Dam's watershed. The Mosul Dam is in Iraq. And the planned construction of two other dams in the region will reportedly further curtail the water flow to Iraq.
23: The water from shared rivers is governed by international law. Yet Turkey's dam building spree has left Iraq increasingly dependent on decisions made upstream.
18: Under international law, the waters of the Euphrates and Tigris rivers are considered shared. And Turkey has been criticized for many years for limiting the downstream flow of water to Iraq. But, you know, despite all this criticism, Turkey has continued to build more dams. And it has also rejected any legal framework that would impose a fixed downstream quota. In 2014, Iraq and Turkey signed a memorandum of understanding, and according to this deal, a fair and equitable share of the water was going to be promised. But what this actually meant was left unclear.
23: What leverage does Iraq have when it deals with Turkey?
17: Turkey and Iran can control headwaters and tributaries before they even enter Iraq. Iraq has very little physical control. Also, there's no binding basin-wide treaty or water-sharing agreement. But Turkey wants access to Iraqi markets, to construction contracts, energy routes, and it relies a lot on Iraq with regards to the PKK. Iraq also has leverage in its oil, as well as the Iraq-Turkey pipeline, which Turkey relies on a lot for its oil supply. That doesn't outweigh the leverage that Turkey has as an upstream actor, as well as the issues that Iraq has internally, politically. Iraq is obviously marred with corruption, it has fragmented institutions, and there's a lot of competition between Baghdad, the Kurdistan region, and different provinces in Iraq, as well as rival political blocs. And that all makes it very hard for Iraq to sustain one professional water diplomacy strategy.
18: The debate about water is never really only about water. It is also about security cooperation, about trade, energy, you know, regional politics. That's one of the reasons why people think that Turkey is using this topic against Iraq for its own gains.
23: Iraq is not alone in making these accusations. Kurds living in Turkey and Syria say they have reasons to feel aggrieved too.
18: The Southeastern Anatolia project in Turkey, which is called GAP in short, that was started in the 1970s. Was largely seen by many Kurds that live in the southeast of Turkey as an attempt to actually further securitize and pacify the Kurdish areas.
0: Sadece dağıtım sistemleri kalmış, ancak onlar bir türlü yapılmıyor.
18: What the Kurdish critics have said was, instead of building police stations, they would be controlling the southeast through these infrastructure projects, feeling the state's presence in the region through these projects instead of the soldiers, for example, or the police.
23: Those behind the GAP project say that it has raised the quality of life for the region. Some of its dams are among the largest and tallest in the world. So far, GAP has provided irrigation for more than 500,000 hectares of land, and it has generated energy worth more than $30 billion. But that's not how many Kurds see it.
18: According to a lot of Kurds, the dams have not really fulfilled their promises for the region. And when it comes to Syria, especially the Kurdish-led forces that controlled northern Syria, they have accused Turkey of cutting off drinking water supply as well as holding back river water. Those accusations were on the top of northern Syria's agenda for many years during the conflict, and it was home to hundreds of thousands of people. And the reason why people think that this was a political move was because the SDF is seen as an extension of the Kurdish militant group, the PKK.
23: The SDF stands for the Syrian Democratic Forces that ruled Rojava in northern Syria. But Baghdad has complained too. So how does Ankara respond?
18: Turkey argues that the dams that it built benefits Iraq by actually allowing for a more regulated and a more predictable flow on the Tigris River.
24: Su konusunun yönetimiyle ilgili burada ciddi sorunlar var.
18: And it also says that it is not the only reason for the crisis. It points to climate change. It says Iraq already has a very poor infrastructure and that Iraq's water management isn't very good either. And it also says that the rivers originate in Turkey. And it just says, you know, we can do whatever we want with it, basically.
23: Which is contrary to international law.
18: It is, yes.
23: Is there anything from them to acknowledge that there is international law which governs these rivers?
18: You know, when Turkish media or Turkish officials are talking about this issue, they don't really talk about international law or how this is going to be applied there. Well, this has been something that Turkish media or officials have only started talking about after the deal in November 2025.
23: The deal Dilay refers to is a major recent development. It's essentially a barter arrangement involving oil, which is why it's known as the Oil for Water Deal.
2: Irak'taki su sistemlerinin kalıcı olarak ıslahının önünü açacaktır.
17: The deal created a mechanism where water infrastructure projects in Iraq would be carried out by Turkish firms financed through revenues generated from Iraqi oil sales to Turkey. These projects would include, for example, water harvesting dam and improving irrigation canals as well, which is key for Iraq in order to harvest the water and store it and manage its water supply. It's for the first time a structured mechanism between the two countries on water after years of mistrust. So this is almost like a good stepping stone for further cooperation.
23: For Turkey, it's a win-win arrangement, delivering not on one, but two goals.
18: The 2025 agreement between Iraq and Turkey was also regarded as something that was very much tilted in Turkey's favor. So what Ankara is getting in return is crude oil, first of all, which is going to help Ankara reduce its dependence on Russian oil, which is something that Donald Trump has called for. And Iraq appears to be cracking down more harshly on the Kurdish militants that are headquartered in northern Iraq. Baghdad has recently declared the PKK as a banned group.
23: And the deal has already prompted a change of tune in Iraq.
18: After the deal, Iraq for the first time commended the increase in water releases. This happened in May 2026.
23: But despite the praise from the government, plenty of skepticism remains.
17: The deal doesn't guarantee any fixed river flows from Turkey, and it's definitely not a substitute for a binding water sharing agreement. Some people have criticized the deal because it allows Turkey to deepen its influence in Iraq, especially commercially.
18: There is definitely criticism about just how much it really benefits Iraq. There's a general perception that this is a good first step in establishing a water sharing mechanism, but there is also a lot of attention on how it doesn't address the flow of water into the two rivers. There are concerns about how this may diminish Iraqi sovereignty and Iraqi control over its own infrastructure. It will take a long time for people to really see the benefits of this, because obviously these are major infrastructure projects that take many years to be built, and the effects of that will take even longer to kind of see on the ground.
23: Then, after years of severe drought, described as the worst in nearly a century, heavy rainfall brought hope.
18: The waters in April were a real kind of reprieve for Iraq's water supply, but they're by no means a solution. It was 4 billion cubic meters. Following the rains, it rose to 20 billion, which is probably the most significant recovery that Iraq has had in many years. And because of that, the Mosul Dam recovered very strongly. You could also see how lakes in Iraq, such as the Tharthar Lake and Habaniya Lakes, as well as the southern marshes, recovered. Iraq's total storage capacity is 100 billion cubic meters. So that recovery is only still 20% of Iraq's capacity.
23: This is where our story arrives at the critical junction, where a complicated geopolitical spreadsheet meets the unknowns of the future. So what comes next?
24: Günlerce susuzluğa ve ellerinde bidonlarla su kuyruklarına mahkum eden...
18: Erdoğan has repeatedly said that the wars in the future were going to be water wars, not oil wars. So they do realize that this is a very important issue for Turkey. And it just looks like they're trying to solve their own problems as fast as they can and not really consider if their neighbors are getting enough water.
23: Global temperatures are expected to rise in the coming years. For Iraq, underprepared and downriver, the water crisis is only set to deepen.
18: Without major reforms, rising temperatures, more frequent droughts, growing pressure on the two rivers is going to continue. And it means that the country is just going to increasingly face difficult choices about who gets water and who doesn't, what are the costs of that, and whether that will lead to any social unrest. So while Iraq is trying to adapt and is starting to cooperate more, there needs to be a sustained push for domestic reforms, especially, as well as pushing for more predictable water sharing agreements with upstream neighbors. Otherwise, the country is going to face a crisis which could really overwhelm the whole country.
23: This is the documentary from the BBC World Service. Our thanks to Mohamed Al-Jumaili and Dilay Yalcin for giving us the upstream and downstream views of the story of these two great rivers. This program was produced by Dilay Yalcin, Paris Sadid, Krista Shatteri, and me, Krasi Ivanova-Twig. The sound engineer was Hal Haynes. And if you want to find out more about BBC Monitoring, you can visit our website, monitoring.bbc.co.uk. Thank you for giving us your attention.
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10: Hello. Coming up on the newsroom, in the U.S. state of Tennessee.
25: Krista Pike was making sounds. She was moving, talking for a long period of time while she was laying on the gurney.
10: The convict survived two lethal injection attempts. We look at the implications for her and attitudes to the death penalty. Also today at 8 hours GMT with me, Nick Miles.
11: I think what happened is a tremendous act of heroism that prevented another 9/11 style crash of an entire airplane.
10: The Israeli Prime Minister there on the pilot stabbed in that mid-air attack. Later on in Switzerland.
12: It's the food supply, it's also all the transportation chains, also nuclear power plants sometimes needed to close down.
10: We look at the huge impact the disappearance of glaciers is having there. All that, and is Japan falling out of love with its national drink? Coming up after this.
13: BBC News with Moira Alderson. The governor of the US state of Tennessee has ordered a temporary halt to executions after a female convict survived two lethal injection attempts. The state governor said he'd ordered a full investigation into what happened. 50-year-old Krista Pike was facing execution for a murder she committed in 1995. Her lawyers say she was taken to hospital after the attempt to put her to death failed. Catherine Sweeney was one of the media witnesses.
15: They went through two rounds and she was still breathing at the end. It was very ragged. She lifted her head up and was looking around at one point. She said that there was a spot that was burning and hurting and asked if that was normal. None of it was normal. I covered all the executions last year and most of the ones this year. We haven't seen anything like it.
13: Israel's prime minister has said it's too early to say who was behind the foiled attempt by a co-pilot to crash an Emirati flight from Dubai to Tel Aviv. Benjamin Netanyahu was responding to a question over whether there was any indication of Iranian involvement. Speaking to the BBC, the Israeli president, Isaac Herzog, gave details of what was known so far.
16: It's the co-pilot. He works 8 months in the company. He takes out a knife or an axe, starts screaming, and probably screaming in Arabic, stabbing the pilot because he wants to bring down the plane. Could be on an Israeli city or anywhere else. They were between Saudi and Jordan on their way to Israel. There could have been a huge, terrible 9/11-like flight disaster.
13: Pakistan has launched fresh airstrikes on targets in two Afghan provinces, killing several people. Islamabad says at least 22 militants were killed in its attacks on Kunar in the east and Helmand in the south. The Afghan Taliban government said 9 civilians died. Caroline Davis reports from Islamabad.
20: Posting graphic pictures of what he said were children killed in the airstrike on social media platform X, the Afghan Taliban government spokesman called the attack a crime. He claimed that 3 homes were destroyed in Kunar and Helmand provinces by Pakistan's strikes and that women and children were among the dead. Pakistan had very different claims, saying that the attack targeted terrorist camps where large quantities of weapons and ammunition were stored, saying that maximum precautions were taken to ensure no collateral damage occurred.
13: State media in Syria say at least 7 people were killed when gunmen opened fire on a bus in the central province of Homs. The Syrian Observatory for Human Rights, a UK-based group, said the dead were from the Alawite minority, which has been targeted since the fall of the Assad regime 2 years ago. You're listening to World News from the BBC. New data shows that Switzerland's glaciers have suffered a near-record loss of ice this year after intense summer heat waves led to unusually rapid melting. The figures from the Glacier Monitoring Switzerland group reveal that the country's glaciers have lost 5.5% of their ice in the last 12 months alone. The governor of the Bank of England has warned of the danger of an artificial intelligence shock to financial markets. Andrew Bailey told the BBC that the risks included cyber attacks, deepfake scams, and the threat posed by out-of-control AI agents to trading and bank deposits. Brazil's Supreme Electoral Court has upheld a ban on social media posts that repeat the false claim that the right-wing presidential candidate Flavio Bolsonaro wants to remove the national patron saint. Mr. Bolsonaro is an evangelical Protestant, while his left-wing rival, President Lula da Silva, is a Catholic. James Reid reports.
26: Our Lady of Aparecida, a black representation of the Virgin Mary, is venerated by Brazil's Catholic majority. Flavio Bolsonaro says the claim that he wants to end her status as the national patron saint is fake news, designed to damage his chances of winning Sunday's election. He's accused supporters of President Lula and figures within the Catholic Church of spreading the rumour. The Church has denied this, while President Lula has stressed that the saint will be safe as long as he remains in power. The row has brought religion to the centre of Brazil's election campaign.
13: The K-pop singer Song Min-ho has been handed a suspended one-year prison sentence after he was convicted by a South Korean court of violating the country's military service law. The 33-year-old member of the boy band Winner was found to have recorded more than 100 unauthorised absences at a community centre in Seoul, where he'd worked as a social worker. That's the latest world news from the BBC.
10: Hello there. You are listening to The Newsroom on the BBC World Service with me, Nick Miles. And we begin in the US state of Tennessee, where the debate around the death penalty has been brought once again into extreme focus in the most dramatic of ways. Krista Piker, a female prisoner convicted of murder, had been due to be executed. But in an unprecedented turn of events, she survived not one, but two lethal injections at a prison in Nashville. The 50-year-old was taken by ambulance to a hospital. Her lawyers say that they haven't been told about her condition. Pike was sentenced to death back in 1996 for the murder of her classmate. If she was executed, she would have been the first woman to be put to death in Tennessee in more than 200 years. At a news conference after the execution attempts, members of the media who served as witnesses described Ms. Pike as somewhat alert. Well, the local journalist Molly Davis of the Tennessee newspaper gave us her assessment.
25: One of the key takeaways from that press conference was that Krista Pike was making sounds. She was moving, talking for a long period of time while she was laying on the gurney. So all we know right now for sure is that she was still audibly breathing. She could be heard breathing by the time the media witnesses were asked to leave the room. And we know now that she has been transported offsite to have treatment. So the execution did not go as planned, that's safe to say.
10: The governor of Tennessee, Bill Lee, has just ordered an independent review and he's halted the state's remaining execution that's scheduled for this year. Prison officials say that they followed every step of the state's protocol. Well, the attempted execution followed a day of legal limbo as the U.S. Supreme Court overturned a reprieve granted by an appeals court earlier. Well, our World Service correspondent, Stephanie Hegarty, joins me. Stephanie, what's the latest on Ms. Pike's condition and how could this have happened?
1: So we still don't know how she is right now. Her lawyers haven't been given any update. Last I heard from them, they didn't know anything about her condition, just that she was in hospital and being treated. What we can glean so far is that what one of the reporters who witnessed this botched execution said is that Krista Pike at one point said that she felt a burning sensation in her arm, that something was that it felt like it was about to explode, and she asked the room if this was normal. That may suggest that the doctors didn't manage to get a vein. They didn't manage to get the pentobarbital into her veins. There, what we know as well, that Krista Pike's legal team had argued before this that she had small veins, that they might struggle to find a vein. So that could be what happened here.
10: Now, what happens to Krista Pike's case now?
1: So the governor of Tennessee has issued a stay on any executions till the end of the year, so she won't be executed before the end of 2026. But we know from a case in May, also in Tennessee, where a man called Tony Carruthers also experienced a botched, failed execution. They couldn't find a vein in his case. He received a stay of execution for 1 year. It's not clear what exactly is going to happen in Krista Pike's case, but that is the precedent here.
10: Now, even before this botched execution attempt, the case of Krista Pike had caused huge amounts of controversy across the United States and beyond. Tell us why.
1: So even yesterday, this execution had been delayed by several hours because of a last-minute plea. So the Court of Appeals had issued a stay about an hour before the execution was about to take place at 10 a.m. And then the state of Tennessee appealed to the Supreme Court, and the Supreme Court vacated that stay really late, and the execution started at about 6:30 p.m. So there was legal wrangling right up until the very end here. But what the reason that that stay was put in place by the Court of Appeal was that Krista Pike's lawyers argued that her history of really extreme neglect and sexual, psychological, physical abuse in her childhood was never taken into account by her original trial jury. And also that the state of Tennessee had argued that she'd lied about that abuse throughout her childhood and in her trial. And that became a key point of concern for the Court of Appeal. But the Supreme Court overruled that and didn't give the judges in the Court of Appeal time to consider those arguments.
10: Now, Stephanie, those are the specifics of her case. But what has happened over the last 12 to 24 hours, to what extent will that feed into the debate about the death penalty as a whole across the states?
1: In the state of Tennessee, there had been a very live debate about the death penalty, about the use of this drug, pentobarbital, how the state was accessing it, whether it was keeping it properly, whether the pentobarbital

0: behind the attempt, but that the captain of the plane had managed to prevent a 9/11 style disaster.
1: I think what happened is a tremendous act of heroism that prevented another 9/11 style crash of an entire airplane.
0: Well, Mr. Netanyahu said he would present heroism awards to four of the Fly Dubai passengers. Here he is praising one of them.
1: An Israeli passenger, a civilian. I met this guy. He's an incredible hero. Look at what he did under impossible circumstances. I spoke earlier today with President Trump, who really was appreciative of this. And he said, you know, when a plane is nosediving, the passengers, including 30 children, are already saying their prayers. They know they're gone from this world. And this young man just acts with incredible heroism and saves the day, along with the Indian pilot who was there and the others who came to help.
0: I got more details about what had actually happened from our correspondent, Yulan Nell, who's in Jerusalem.
2: So it was about one day ago when we started to get reports of something strange happening on this Fly Dubai flight, which was returning from the United Arab Emirates to Tel Aviv. 174 people on board, most of them Israelis. Many of them had been away during the Jewish holidays and were coming home. Then within the space of less than 2 minutes, the plane rapidly descended from 33,000 feet to 17,000 feet. There was a distress signal that went out, and the plane had to make an emergency landing in Saudi Arabia, despite the fact that Israel, of course, does not have diplomatic formal diplomatic relations with Saudi Arabia. And it took some time, but then once the Israeli passenger testimony started coming through, it turned out, you know, what had happened on board was really extraordinary. They were reporting that the co-pilot on board the plane had attacked the captain of the plane, and that a woman who had been waiting for her child inside the toilets on the plane had heard screams in the cockpit. It seems that the captain, who had been injured, was able to unlock the cockpit door. That enabled Israeli passengers to get inside the cockpit, even though the plane was making this rapid descent. One of them has described how he used the controls there to pull the plane's nose back up, and that then an alternative crew, which was on board the plane, extremely fortunately, managed to come in, and they carried out that emergency landing.
0: And Yolande, it seems clear from what you're saying that there were a combination of factors, quick thinking from the passengers, that led to this not being a disaster, and that's being recognised by the Israeli authorities.
2: That's right. So the Israeli president has indicated that he wants to give out medals to many of those involved. There have been sort of, you know, in the Israeli media, reflections on just the extraordinary nature of all of this. It does seem to be something that is really sort of unprecedented, to have had passengers on board a plane to have entered the cockpit, overcome a pilot in such a way to stop the plane from crashing. And there's also been a lot of praise, understandably, for the Indian captain of this flight, the Fly Dubai flight, who has had surgery, we understand, in Saudi Arabia. And he is being hailed by, you know, both Israeli leaders and those in his own country in India.
0: Now, clearly this plane didn't originate in Israel, it was in Dubai, but there will be questions, won't there, about security implications there?
2: Definitely. And already those questions are being asked very audibly. Fly Dubai has suspended its flights to Israel for the moment. But, you know, the big question being asked is if this co-pilot was an Omani national, as has been said, then why was he being allowed to fly a plane that was coming to Israel? Because Oman is a country that does not have formal diplomatic relations with Israel. And according to the civil aviation agreement between Israel and the UAE, only, you know, pilots coming from countries with the, you know, full diplomatic relations with Israel should be allowed to fly planes coming here.
0: That was Yolan Nell in Jerusalem. Now, it probably hasn't passed you by that this has been a record year for heat and drought across many parts of the world. And that has had a devastating effect on many of the world's glaciers as well. One place it's been particularly damaging is in the Swiss Alps. Glaciers there have lost more than 5% of their ice in the past 12 months alone. Matthias Huss is director of the Glacier Monitoring in Switzerland Group. He's been talking to the BBC's Imogen Folks.
3: us measuring out there is getting more

0: more complicated because some of the sites that we monitor since years, decades, they are simply disappearing. Others are getting difficult to access. There are so many crevasses. But of course, it's also worrying to see what is happening to all that water that is running off. This summer, there was a huge amount of water running in the alpine streams, but all this water has been built into the glaciers decades and centuries ago, and it's gone now. It's an unsustainable loss.
1: So the long-term consequence would be water shortage.
0: We're not seeing it now because we're still getting out a lot of water from the glaciers during these heat waves. But if we repeat the same year 20 years from now, it will be much more critical in terms of water availability for irrigation, for shipping traffic. So it's still ahead, the big impacts.
1: I mean, that's an impact potentially on Europe's food supply.
0: It's the food supply, it's also all the transportation chains, also nuclear power plants sometimes needed to close down because there was simply not enough water in the streams. So it's really changing the whole situation.
1: What about other types of natural disaster? We had the disaster in Switzerland last year with Blatten, when it was a combination of a glacier and a mountain that came down onto the village. This year we had Nepal. Is this something that sets alarm bells ringing in your head?
0: It's a bit more complicated than just saying it's warm and the glaciers are disappearing, so the mountains are falling apart. It's a combination of many different factors, also long-term geological factors, non-climatic factors that come together with this heat, with the disappearance of the ice, with the warming of permafrost. Climate change can be a triggering factor that can just be the last bit that is missing to trigger such events.
1: What does the future look like then for glaciers in the Alps?
0: Well, we're already seeing it right now. I mean, many glaciers have disappeared already. Just in the last 50 years, we've seen 1,200 Swiss glaciers disappear completely. I've just visited one of these sites, a large plateau that is now completely devoid of ice. It's a moon landscape, dry and dead. There are some little remnants, some ice blocks still lying around and melting there on the hot rocks. And interestingly also, the vegetation is coming back and trying to recolonize these deserts. So it's a shifting of the elevation boundaries. The ice is getting lost and the vegetation is rising.
2: That was a glaciologist, Matthias Huss. You're listening to The Newsroom from the BBC World Service. Still to come, we go live to Japan, where it is the first day of the sake brewing season. But first, a reminder of the top story. The governor of the US state of Tennessee has ordered a temporary halt to executions. That's after a female convict survived two lethal injection attempts. 50-year-old Krista Pike was facing execution for a murder she committed in 1995. Now, in a few hours' time, Russia's President Vladimir Putin will deliver an annual foreign policy speech. It has none of the pomp of his State of the Nation address in the gilded halls of the Kremlin. But nevertheless, it will be pored over. And that is because people will be looking for signs and signals from President Trump about the war in Ukraine and about escalating tensions between Moscow and Europe. Our Russia editor, Steve Rosenberg, will be there. He says all signals point to the conflict continuing.
3: Down at the Russian parliament, the standing ovation for President Putin is expected. After an election his critics say was neither free nor fair, his supporters dominate the new Duma. But Putin knows that in Russia, he's the one who runs the show, not them. So what decisions will he take on Ukraine and on tensions with Europe? Will there be olive branches or escalation? This week, I've been searching for clues.
4: Steve Rosenberg, BBC News.
3: Clue number one, my brief encounter with Russia's foreign minister. He doesn't sound very conciliatory. When I ask Sergei Lavrov, is Russia waging a hybrid war on Europe, he doesn't deny it. By hybrid war, do you mean Russia destroying drones and missiles that Britain and Europe are supplying Ukraine with? He says, call it what you want. This is a war that Europe is waging against us.
5: которую Европа ведет против нас.
3: No mention that it was Russia that launched a full-scale invasion of Ukraine in 2022. Mr. Lavrov goes on to accuse the West of using brute force in Venezuela, in Iran.
6: Но не прибегает ли Россия?
3: When I point out that Russia uses brute force every day in Ukraine, he doesn't deny that either. He says it's to eliminate a direct threat to Russia. Peace feels a long way away, especially after my next conversation.
7: We shall finish off Ukraine as a viable state sooner or later.
3: Sergei Karaganov is a veteran foreign policy strategist. He's also honorary chairman of Russia's Council for Foreign and Defense Policy.
7: We'll not occupy all of the territory of Ukraine. We'll create a no-fly and non-militarized zone, central and western parts of Ukraine. And if they do not agree, they will suffer.
6: That's not acceptable to Kiev. It's not acceptable to Europe. And it seems not acceptable to America.
7: Well, that's a problem. Then we have to go further. And according to my scenarios, the first series of blows will be conventional. But if Europe does not surrender, then unfortunately we'll have to go nuclear. There will be a little left of some European countries.
3: We've heard nuclear saber-rattling before from Moscow, and plenty of it over the last 4.5 years. Much of it has felt like an attempt to scare Europe into scaling back support for Ukraine. It comes and goes, but never disappears completely. This week, Russia sent a letter to NATO threatening to use nuclear weapons if any attempt was made to cut off its Baltic exclave of Kaliningrad. NATO's response, stop the nuclear threats. So there is no sign of de-escalation. And yet so many Russians I speak to about the war and about tensions with Europe seem to want to pretend that none of this is happening. People like Tatiana.
8: The big part of the nation don't want to think about this situation. They want to escape these thoughts. And maybe it's easy way to live because we don't think this horrible time every day.
3: Back in the Duma, President Putin is about to finish his speech. His war on Ukraine has not gone to plan. And yet, the Kremlin leader seems confident and in control and determined not to give any ground on any front.
2: Steve Rosenberg reporting. We'll have full analysis of that speech in the coming hours. Now, if you have ever been to a Japanese restaurant, or even lucky enough to have visited Japan itself, you may well have tried the traditional alcoholic Japanese drink sake. Well, today is World Sake Day. It's celebrated annually on October the 1st to mark the start of the brewing season in Japan. But the country has rather fallen out of love with its national drink. It seems that since the 1970s, sales there have dropped by more than two-thirds. Well, our Tokyo correspondent Kurumi Mori joins me now. So tell us a little bit more about sake. What is it? How is it made? And why is it so important for Japanese culture?
9: Absolutely. Hi there. Yeah, so sake is Japan's traditional fermented rice alcohol. It's made with really four ingredients, so it's quite simple. And it's the first traditional real alcohol that Japan had. It's made with rice, water, yeast, and koji, which is a type of mold that we use in Japan. But the industry is facing quite a longer-term decline in Japan. I don't necessarily simply want to say it's dying. I would say it's changing. But of course, Japan has had falling domestic sake production year on year for more than a decade now. The number of sake breweries has really fallen. I mean, it used to be around 30,000, although this is early 19th century, so quite a long time ago. But now we only have about 1,300 domestically. And so when I was talking to some of the sake brewers, they were saying, you know, it's just such a tough environment to be in. And not only that, there's a lot of craft involved, craftsmanship and teaching these toji, which are these sake masters. It takes a long time to train them up. And so they feel like they're kind of in a pinch at the moment. But the biggest problems here are Japan's aging and shrinking population, right? There's less people to make, of course, the sake, but people to drink the sake. There's also changing drinking habits. You know, younger Gen Z and maybe alphas are not drinking as much alcohol. And there's also declining demand for the everyday cheaper brand of sake. There is growing demand for the more premium line. So it doesn't bring in as much revenue as it did before. The bright spot is that the exports are growing. So Japanese sake exports reached a record around 45 trillion yen. That's about 220 million pounds last year. And they're hoping to grow that even further. So as domestic demand is declining, they're hoping to be able to appeal to a more international audience, foreign residents to kind of, you know, come in and drink more sake.
2: Kurumi, you've been speaking to the head of the Ishikawa Brewery in Tokyo, a man called Yahashiro Ishikawa. Let's listen to a little bit about what your conversation entailed.
10: After Japan opened up to foreign trade, beer, wine and whiskey entered the market. Thus reduce the reliance on sake. Also today, young generations don't drink as much as we did.
9: Yeah, so when I was speaking to him, he really alluded to the fact that, you know, the trends have really shifted and he's doing many different things to try to kind of revive this market.
2: And what kind of things is he trying to do?
9: Yeah, I mean, I think there are a few things that Japanese brewers are doing. The first thing I mentioned a bit earlier was going premium. So moving away from the cheaper everyday sake that a lot of people were drinking.
2: Yeah, I saw $12,500
9: premium products.
2: $12,500 you can pay for a bottle of this stuff. I have to ask you before I have to ask you before we go, do you like a little tipple? Do you like a little bit of sake?
9: Absolutely. Who doesn't? I'm Japanese, so gotta always have a taste.
2: Okay. Not too much, though. I mean, although it's not massively strong, is it? A little bit between beer and spirits like whiskey. Listen, thanks so much for your time, Kurumi. That is about it from the newsroom for now. Plenty more updates on our website, bbc.com/news. But for now, that's it. Bye-bye.
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17: Don't kill the golden goose has been President Trump's mantra when asked about more regulation for AI, even when some of those developing the tech have been warning again this week that their models potentially pose an existential threat to humanity. At the White House on Tuesday, some of the biggest players in AI endorsed what the president called tremendous self-regulation. So on Business Daily after the news, can AI really regulate itself?
18: BBC News with Jane Steele. The governor of the US state of Tennessee has ordered a temporary halt to executions after a female convict survived two lethal injection attempts. 50-year-old Krista Pike was facing execution for a murder she committed in 1995. Israel's prime minister has said it's too early to say who was behind the foiled attempt by a co-pilot to crash a flight from Dubai to Tel Aviv. Benjamin Netanyahu said that the Indian captain of the Fly Dubai plane, along with Israelis on board, had managed to prevent a 9/11 disaster. Pakistan has launched fresh airstrikes on targets in two Afghan provinces, killing several people. Islamabad says at least 22 militants were killed and weapons were destroyed in its attacks. New data from the Glacier Monitoring Switzerland group shows that the country's glaciers have suffered a near record loss of ice this year after intense summer heat waves. State media in Syria say at least 7 people were killed when gunmen opened fire on a bus in the central province of Homs. The Syrian Observatory for Human Rights said the dead were from the Alawite minority. The governor of the Bank of England has warned of the danger of an artificial intelligence shock to financial markets. Andrew Bailey said the most immediate risk was concern that tech stock prices could fall sharply. Police in Bolivia have arrested the chief prosecutor, Roger Mariaca, days after the United States accused him of taking bribes from drug traffickers. Mr. Mariaca has denied wrongdoing. The K-pop singer Song Min-ho has been handed a suspended 1-year prison sentence after he was convicted by a South Korean court of violating the country's military service law. He was found to have recorded more than 100 unauthorized absences at a community centre in Seoul, where he'd worked as a social worker. BBC News.
17: Don't kill the golden goose has been President Trump's mantra when asked about more regulation for AI, even when some of those developing the tech have been warning again this week that their models potentially pose an existential threat to humanity. Over lunch at the White House on Tuesday, some of the biggest players in AI endorsed what the president called tremendous self-regulation. So today on Power Players from Business Daily, can AI really regulate itself? Yeah, welcome back to the programme and our first full house for a few weeks. Will Bain here in the studio.
19: And I'm Michelle Fleury, back in New York.
20: And I'm Rahul Tandon with Will in the very small. We need a bigger house. Either. Can you please keep to your side of the studio?
17: Having our own version of that lunch. Power players, a real power players lunch, wasn't it? Literally a who's who of everybody in AI. And Michelle, I've made a bit of a mistake already calling it AI, because President Trump says he's going to sign an executive order rebranding it as superintelligence now.
19: Yeah, I mean, I don't know if that's just a marketing thing, but I'm already hearing complaints from people saying it's not accurate.
17: Why? Because it's not super or it's not intelligent?
19: I mean, we're going to get straight into the weeds here, but basically what we're talking about at the moment is large language models, which is a form of sort of advanced AI. But kind of the real dream is this super intelligent, closer to human way of thinking. And that's not where we're at the moment. And so by applying that term now, people say it's going to create confusion about what exactly is the capability of this technology.
20: That is one of the problems, isn't it? We don't want to get machines to be more intelligent than ours, because that's what leads into the problem. And that's what the discussion was about yesterday. Will said we had a who's who of the AI world there with President Trump to discuss this issue that affects all of us, 700 million people already on this planet using AI. Let's hear what they had to say.
21: AI has incredible benefits. I've talked about the medical benefits of the technology. As the president has said, you know, whoever wins AI wins. I think that's very important. But I think the technology has very real risks. And, you know, the mechanism, how we address those risks, is still under discussion.
22: I think that these are good steps forward. The idea isn't that this is the only thing that we will ever do. It is that this is a start and an accord that the whole industry could come to.
23: We are going to have to create new technologies to advance the capabilities of AI, but we're also creating new technologies to advance the safety of AI.
20: So we heard from Jensen Huang there, who, of course, is head of NVIDIA, Mark Zuckerberg, head of Meta. In the beginning, we heard from Dario Amodo, who's, of course, in charge of Anthropic. And I think that is the really interesting thing, is he was about to speak. He took this question.
17: This is an incredible clip if people haven't
20: President
17: seen
20: Trump goes to him, be careful. He then gives his answer. And there's a pause then as another journalist asks President Trump a question. And he basically sidles away to the back so he doesn't have to take any more. And he's had a difficult relationship at times, I think, hasn't he, Michelle, with President Trump?
19: He certainly has. But, you know, the one that made me laugh a lot was when he called up after Dario, he called up the boss of Google, Sundar Pichai, and he said, he's the monster that none of you know.
17: Is it better to be a monster or a left-wing nut job, which is what he's called Dario Amodei before?
19: The Google CEO responded by saying, you know, when he was introduced eventually by his name, Sundar, he said, I prefer that tagline to monster, which drew a laugh from the crowd.
17: Here's President Trump in his own words about what he hoped to achieve from that meeting, including what he called a morally binding accord about the future of regulation and AI.
0: Well, I think I'm seeing tremendous self-policing. These models are very complex. And again, I believe they're going to be used for the good. And when they're not, we're going to be able to nab them. We're also thinking about forming a committee of sorts where we put maybe 10 people on that committee. It could be from that group. So the committee can watch over the whole enterprise.
17: So that was President Trump there. And there were these 4 points, guys, weren't there, in the letter that the White House then put out after the lunch. The last one we heard him talking about there: designate an independent committee of the board of directors to oversee and receive reports from the teams operating the controls and the internal and external auditors and evaluators, as well as ensure any issues identified are remediated. There were sort of three others as well that were all, well, in my opinion, slightly equally vague. But do you want to run people through them?
19: Yeah, I mean, look, I think you covered the main points, that there would be these internal controls, that there would be staff within the organisations empowered to kind of make sure that this is happening, external auditors to oversee it, and an independent committee. The key here, though, is that it's morally binding, not legally binding. And obviously that matters. And the backdrop to all of this, of course, is it comes at a time when there has been an increasing amount of kind of doom and gloom surrounding this technology and fears about its potential. And I think it's worth pointing out that, you know, the fears are raised in that group. I think, Raoul, you were kind of alluding to it, with Dario Amodei, the boss of Anthropic. He has always said, look, we need to develop this, but he is worried about the potential downsides of this new technology. Those are concerns shared in part by Sam Altman and Elon Musk. But, you know, I think it's taken on a new speed, velocity in terms of the minds of the public. And that's why there is this need to kind of counteract or address some of that concern.
20: And I think one of the big questions that comes out of this, and we heard President Trump, and we were talking about it there, self-regulation. Is that good enough? Because if you look at most industries, you know, in the US, if you go and get your pharmaceuticals, well, it isn't the drunk companies that monitor each other. Tobacco companies don't monitor each other. That is the big question that comes out of this. In such an important moment, in something that is probably changing all of our lives, can you trust the companies here to regulate themselves?
17: And also, even if it's only by little shades, right, people's morals might be different. If you're signing up, as Michelle said, to a moral code rather than a strict set of actual guidelines, even if yours are slightly different to the next person's, that means that you haven't got a blanket set of regulations across the board, no, Michelle?
19: Yeah, and also just to bring it back to the money again, you know, what are the economic interests here? For those around the table, you look at Donald Trump, he sees this as a race against China that America must win. If you look at the company CEOs, they are spending, you know, eye-watering sums of money. They cannot afford to
17: Well, it's more than
19: lose.
17: $1 trillion that they've got in terms of expenditure for just this year, isn't it? 2026,
19: exactly.
17: The big ones.
19: So they can't afford to lose this race. So when you've got that much at stake, can you trust them to sort of, I guess, give the kind of care that's needed without, for example, Congress playing a role?
20: And I suppose here, do you think one of the reasons, and there are divisions amongst this group, as Michelle was pointing out there, Jensen Huang is the one who is most gung-ho saying, let's keep going forward. And is that a surprise? He needs to sell chips to all of these companies and his company now, you know. 5 years ago, if we were discussing the biggest companies in the world, NVIDIA was nowhere. Now there it is, top of the tree.
17: Well, that sets the table very nicely, doesn't it, for our own lunch here as we pick this apart. We'll go backwards a little bit in the next part of the program and run you through perhaps some of those concerns, how we got here, how we got to this White House showdown, and then we'll look ahead and thrash it out about which of those arguments might win out. But you're listening to Business Daily on the BBC World Service, where today on Power Players, we're looking at whether the power players of AI can really regulate themselves. Well, this meeting, as I say, came on the back of weeks of concerns, perhaps sparked by various whistleblowers. Jacob Coxon, one of those. He's a Brit. He quit his job at Anthropic a few weeks ago and told the BBC staff were genuinely frightened about the speed of AI's advancements and what it could mean for humanity.
1: It's not at all an exaggeration to say that the people who are involved with both founding these companies and building the tech believe there is a possibility of human extinction.
4: And is that what you believe?
1: I believe that if we don't slow down at the current rate of progress, yes, there is a strong chance that we could all die in the immediate future.
20: Jacob Coxon speaking to the BBC's Laura Koonsberg. That's why, guys, people are worried about this. When you've got people who know a lot more about it, than me, who are working on this stuff. And Jacob Coxon had worked at OpenAI before he went to Anthropic. He's not alone as raising the alarm here either.
4: No, Geoffrey Hinton has been saying it for a long time. He was one of the whole founders of this when he was at Alphabet, wasn't he? And he resigned over this issue so he could speak freely on.
20: Helen Toner, who we've had on the programmes before, used to be on the board of OpenAI, now runs an AI security think tank at Georgetown University in the US. There's lots of high-profile ones.
4: I don't know about you. I mean, if you're listening to this at home, when you hear people saying that, you know, when you have Anthropic in their prospectus for when they're going public saying AI poses an existential threat to humanity, I don't know about you, Michelle, but I don't sleep quite as well as I used to.
19: No, I mean, I think it's worth stepping back for a minute and spelling out how these researchers get to that. You know, it's this idea that AI, left uncontrolled, could create, for example, dangerous biochemical weapons, could, you know, create cyber hacking on a scale we've never seen before to sort of bring down societies. We know it create chaos and disorder. But, you know, obviously at a more prosaic level, people already have worries, whether it's a data center in their backyard. That's a huge concern here in the US, certainly. Also about jobs. And in the past, you know, we've heard other researchers like Google's Timnit Jabru, who wrote a paper about AI bias, data mining years ago. So these aren't new concerns, but I think they've sort of met their moment.
20: And they're
19: really
20: stepped up as well,
19: of,
20: right, in that they're not academic anymore. You mentioned there about hacking. I mean, we had one, didn't we, the Australian Prime Minister, Anthony Albanese, talking about the Australian national healthcare system being hacked. These are not small fry issues.
4: And what was happening in those, and the same thing has happened in the Department of Education as well in the US, is we're seeing AI agents basically doing things they're not supposed to do. And those are not dangerous in themselves. But the worry is that if they do that there in a more destructive environment, what could happen?
19: Yeah, I mean, it's this idea that AI agents were once trained to code by people. Now they're sort of starting to take on that role of coding the next generation of AI. And the worry is they could exceed sort of human comprehension. And so hence you've got people like, you know, the boss of Anthropic calling for this slowdown. But on the flip side, there are others who say, look, all this doom and gloom, maybe we've oversold it. We've had other technology in the past. You know, each time you have a birth of a new technology, there are people who raise the alarm. For example, when you had planes built, you know, you didn't think about how they could be piloted, whether they'd be crashed, whether they would be hijacked or not. And then you create rules around it to control the situation. Have a listen to Jensen Huang. He's the boss of NVIDIA. He was speaking recently on the Ezra Klein Show, and he said many of the claims he thinks about AI just simply aren't true.
5: Is it good or bad that we scare young people about the future of AI so much so that they don't even want to go to universities and don't want to go to college anymore because they don't think they'll get a job? Is that helpful or hurtful if it were to happen? It's hurtful.
4: And I think this is a really important point. Gets back to where we started the conversation, that these, and they are men, basically, who are running these companies often. They don't agree with each other. There are huge differences between them.
19: Yeah, I mean, context is everything. You've got this AI arms race going on at the moment. And when you have something like that taking place, which we're all watching play out in real time, we know there is a crash coming. These bosses don't want to be the one that sort of find themselves without a shirt. And so they're pushing to try and self-regulate at the same time as they know they kind of want to be the winners in what they think is transformative technology.
20: What I think has been an interesting intervention, I don't know if you guys agreed this week, has been people not from these companies have been getting involved and have actually been rowing in on the side of the Mark Zuckerbergs, the Jensen Huangs, the racers, if you like, those who think it's a race and they must keep going ahead. I mean, I'm just looking at some quotes today as we're all speaking from the governor of the Bank of England, Andrew Bailey, you know, no real skin in this game, saying regulating AI is not the right place to start. We need rigorous testing. And he goes on at the end of this interview with our economics correspondent, Faisal Islam, the pace of progress must accelerate. So you've got, you know, people who aren't part of these companies actually making the argument that the opposite of what we were saying before, really, that the good outweighs the bad, if you like.
4: Well, I think it shows you that, you know,
20: the UK doesn't have a big AI company. Outside the US and China, there really aren't that many, Mistral in France. But wherever you are in the world, because this is driving so much of economic growth, it affects whatever country you are in if there is going to be some more regulation and a slowdown in the AI industry.
19: Yeah, and there are fears about sovereignty too, to pick up on what you were saying, Rahul. If you've only got a few American companies or a few Chinese companies controlling this, there is worry that the industry, the power of it all, is concentrated in too few hands.
20: I mean, the country that's watching this debate much more closely than anyone else.
3: First time we've mentioned them in this podcast, amazingly.
20: Is China, who have actually just very recently put in what they've called an AI safety governance framework, which goes a little further than what we've seen in the US. And it's something that does concern President Xi. He spoke about it when they had that big AI summit in China.
6: As the Chinese saying goes, a single string cannot produce a melody, and a single tree does not make a forest. The development of AI should not be a solo performance by any one country, but rather a symphony of global cooperation. We must strengthen safety guardrails, prevent abuse and malicious use, and ensure that AI is always under human control.
3: A poetic way of saying it's not a race. Anybody buying that?
19: I mean, there is something in that, Will. I don't know what you think. You know, when I think back to, say, nuclear proliferation, the world has come together to try and address the serious downsides of that. And so why can't we maybe have a global agreement on AI?
20: I agree with you on that. And it was interesting. I was speaking to Han Lin, somebody we talked to a lot based in China, about this before we started recording today. And there is an assumption sometimes, isn't it, that the Chinese don't want to put any guardrails in place. And, you know, he was saying, look, they're as worried as anybody else. If this is going to destroy 10% of humanity, there's a lot more Chinese than there are Americans.
3: So kind of to Michelle's point, it's not a race without rules, then, you're saying. It's not a race, pure whoever goes fastest, that there are, you know, laws for this, that everybody agrees that there needs to be some kind of...
20: Well, I don't think we do at the moment. That's the problem, isn't it?
3: Do you reckon they can be self-policing then, these guys, the guys running these big AI companies?
19: Do I think it can happen voluntarily? No. Is it needed that we come up with something? Absolutely.
3: Yeah, I'm kind of in that role as well, I think. It feels like a decent first stab. But these things, in my experience, and you going back to my cynicism, something always goes wrong and then people will cry out for more. What do you think?
20: I'm much more sceptical. I just can't see, if people think so differently, how is it going to work in terms of self-regulation? I think when you have something like this, we look at all the other industries on a daily basis. You need some outside regulation. Maybe that's the way forward.
3: Yeah, and it's going to have to be global, isn't it? I think that's been agreed across the board. Be fascinating to continue to follow it here on the programme. So many of the concerns we've touched on today are in our back catalogue here in episodes of Business Daily. So if you want to know more about, for example, worries around data centres that Michelle was chatting about, then make sure you subscribe to the podcast and you can listen back to those at your leisure. And whilst you're there, we would love it if you could give us a nice rating and a review. We'd really appreciate it. But it also makes a massive difference in our own algorithmic world for how visible we are to new listeners as well. Thanks so much for listening.
18: BBC World Service, and now history told by the people who were there. It's Witness History with me, Helen Ledwick. We're going back to 1947 for what's been described as one of the greatest archaeological finds of the 20th century.
7: This is the story of hidden treasure and of a fabulous library of sacred books, hidden and lost for 2,000 years. This is the story of the Dead Sea Scrolls.
18: And that was the rather dramatic opening to a BBC television programme from 1959. As for the find itself, well, that was quite dramatic too.
8: We had to piece together the story of the original discovery of these manuscripts from a variety of sources. Our greatest difficulty was to get in touch with the most important person in the picture, the goatherd who first entered the cave.
2: British archaeologist Gerald Lancaster Harding in a BBC radio recording from August 1949. He's the director of the Department of Antiquities of Jordan and central to the early investigation of the Dead Sea Scrolls. The first were found just 2 years earlier in what's now the occupied West Bank. They'll turn out to be ancient Jewish manuscripts, including some of the earliest known biblical texts. And yes, Harding managed to track down the goat's herd who stumbled across them.
23: In the late summer or early autumn of 1947, he was grazing his herd of goats in the foothills on the north shores of the Dead Sea. One of the goats strayed in search of better pastures, and the goat herd, searching for it up a steep, rocky hillside, chanced upon a small circular opening in the rock face. With pardonable curiosity, he looked in, cautiously, but could make out only a large, dark cavern. So he picked up a stone and threw it in, and heard something crack and break.
2: Harding goes on to explain that the goat's herd gets nervous, so he leaves, but he comes back later with a friend.
23: Made brave each by the presence of the other, they wriggled their way through the small aperture into the cavern, and in the dim light could distinguish some large jars standing on the floor, one of them broken by the recently thrown stone. Fragments of others were lying all around, but they quickly proceeded to examine the contents of the intact jars. Instead, however, of the expected golden treasure, they drew forth a number of leather scrolls covered in, to them, an unknown writing. Had they but known it, a treasure far greater than any gold could be.
2: Harding says the two men leave the cave with a total of 8 scrolls and take them to local antique dealers. 4 end up at the Hebrew University of Jerusalem, and 4 are taken to a local monastery before finding their way to the United States. It's not until the following year that news of the scrolls starts to spread, and it's only then that Harding reads about it for the first time in an academic journal.
23: This account, though very brief, revealed at once the immense importance of this chance find, identifying some of the scrolls as books of the Old Testament in their original Hebrew, and suggesting a date of the 2nd century BC for them.
2: It's Harding's job to investigate, to work out whether the discovery he's reading about is genuine. So in February 1949, just months before he recorded this, and with very little to go on, his team goes in search of the cave.
23: The party was successful in finding the spot within 3 days, a remarkable achievement. I made a preliminary examination of the site, and it was clear that no further scrolls could be expected. But it was also obvious that the archaeological data resulting from excavation could alone give the final word as to the date and authenticity of the find.
2: The excavation is organized for the following month, and Harding describes how the cave lies halfway up a steep, barren valley, hidden behind a large rock. Inside, it's a mess, fragments of parchment and linen used to wrap and pack the scrolls, as well as stones, dust and potsherds or broken pottery. It's a slow, careful process.
23: The work called for a delicate touch and very keen eyesight, and we were fortunate in having 2 excellent Arab workers, one of whom has been in archaeological work for the past 20 years. The entire excavation was done with penknives and fingers, as any larger instruments would have damaged the small fragments of inscribed parchment which were mixed up with the sherds, linen and debris. 3 weeks of this arduous work, which we carried out lying flat on our stomachs by the hot light of a paraffin pressure lamp, and with clouds of fine dust filling ears, eyes, and nostrils, resulted in the recovery of hundreds of fragments of parchment. In fact, it can be safely said that no fragment larger than the end of a pencil was missed.
2: Then comes the painstaking job of piecing it all together and slowly revealing a history that's been hidden for 2,000 years. The team begins with the fragments of pottery. Harding thinks they're from a group of around 40 identical jars.
23: There is no doubt whatever that the group is late Hellenistic in period, most probably of the late 2nd or at latest the early 1st century BC. The cache was clearly made all at one time, most probably as a safe hiding place in times of trouble, which were not lacking in the first 2 centuries BC.
2: As for the many fragments of parchment they've found, Harding works alongside French priest and archaeologist Père Roland Deveau to examine them. And they believe that some are even older than they first thought.
9: All the complete scrolls and 99% of the fragments are written in square Hebrew characters on leather, but we found very few small pieces of papyrus and a few fragments of leather inscribed in the earlier Phoenician type of script, probably dating to the 4th century BC. These early fragments have been identified by Père Deveau as of the Book of Leviticus and are the very earliest of all manuscripts of books of the Old Testament.
2: Dates and interpretations would be revised over the years, but even in 1949, the importance of the find was clear. It was a rare window into ancient Judaism and the religious world from which Christianity emerged, still studied and debated decades later. But for now, there's something else that's bothering Harding.
9: It is clear that as there are 40 jars, and each jar could hold 5 or 6 scrolls, the original deposit must have been some 200 or more of these documents, and the question arises, what has become of them all? Working carefully over all the remains, both pottery and scroll fragments, it soon became obvious that there had been an earlier disturbance of the cave.
2: Harding's theory? Alongside the broken pots and fragments of scrolls, his team found 2 Roman lamp spouts and a Roman cooking pot. If there were any other manuscripts, they're long gone.
9: The goatherd's definite statement that there were only 5 intact jars and 3 of them empty seems to preclude the possibility of there being any more scrolls to come to light. It is unfortunate that the original discovery was made by people who had no idea of the importance of their find, nor the necessary skill to handle it safely. It is also unfortunate that, owing to a variety of circumstances, no competent persons were able to examine and excavate the cave until early this year. But such is so often the way with rarely important discoveries.
2: What Harding couldn't have known when he recorded this was that it was only the beginning. In the years that followed, many more scrolls were discovered in nearby caves and the surrounding area, around 1,000 in total, including biblical texts, but also legal documents and community rule books. More than 70 years on, experts are still working to understand them. Gerald Lancaster Harding served as director of the Department of Antiquities of Jordan until 1956, continuing his work on the Dead Sea Scrolls. He died in London in 1979. Witness History was produced by me, Helen Ledwick.
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25: Good morning. Passengers headed to Israel describe having to fight a pilot who seemed to be trying to crash their plane. One talked about pulling up on the controls because he'd seen someone do it on TV. It's Morning Edition from NPR News. When there was a super El Nino 10 years ago, government scientists launched a major project to study it. I'm Amy Martinez.
26: And I'm Michelle Martin. For this year's super El Nino, they're doing far less as President Trump goes after climate research. Also, a $3 billion gift to Carnegie Mellon is the biggest ever in higher education. And actor Dominic West adds to his list of characters in Bad Marriages. He plays a billionaire in the middle of a divorce that turns into a war. It is Thursday, October 1st. On this day in 1908, Ford shipped its first Model T. News is next.
0: Live from NPR News in Washington, I'm Dave Mattingly. Investigators say they still don't know why the co-pilot of a Fly Dubai flight en route from the United Arab Emirates to Israel attacked the pilot yesterday. Passengers say the pilot, who'd been stabbed, managed to open the cockpit door, allowing passengers to subdue the co-pilot, who's described as Omani. Alma Gatali was a passenger aboard that flight.
12: It took 3 or 4 minutes till we took over the airplane, and immediately the third pilot managed to balance the aircraft, and we were looking for some place to land.
0: During the incident, the airliner dropped thousands of feet before making an emergency landing in Saudi Arabia. Israeli Prime Minister Benjamin Netanyahu described the incident as a failed attempt to crash the plane. Defense Secretary Pete Hegseth says his decision to cut roughly 20% of generals and admirals in the U.S. military is long overdue. In a speech at Marine Base Quantico in Virginia yesterday, Hegseth said he was doubling his previously announced cut of 10%. Here's NPR's Tom Bowman.
14: He's long complained about a bloated bureaucracy, politically correct officers. There are some 850 of these senior officers, which has jumped 31% in the last five decades.
15: The number crunchers say we fired 10% of the generals and admirals across the force, and that number sounds about right. And I know, because I directed it, that we've also reduced the overall number of general officer slots by an additional 10%. So yes, 20% reduction across the board.
14: Some retired officers I talk with say, you know, listen, we're probably too top-heavy with senior military leaders, but they worry whether this will be done appropriately. Will Hegseth, let's say, try to get rid of officers he sees as not loyal?
0: That's NPR's Tom Bowman reporting. Mail-in ballots for the November midterm elections have begun going out in a number of states. NPR's Miles Parks says some voters are expressing concerns about mailed ballots and potential federal interference.
16: Carly Kappas, a Republican who runs voting in Weld County, Colorado, says voters have a lot of questions right now.
21: How is this going to work? How are you going to make sure my ballot's going to be counted? How am I going to get my ballot? I'm hearing all of these things.
16: It's tempting to think an environment like this might dampen turnout, and midterms already typically see lower turnout compared to presidential election years. But political scientists say it's not so simple. In some cases, threats to voting rights can actually spur higher turnout, as people are extra motivated to vote and political groups mobilize to respond to the threats. The highest turnout midterm in modern history was in 2018, during President Trump's first term. Miles Parks, NPR News, Washington.
0: Wall Street futures are mostly higher this morning. This is NPR News from Washington. Tennessee Governor Bill Lee is ordering an outside investigation after yesterday's failed attempt to execute death row inmate Krista Gayle Pike. Her attorneys say Pike was alive and loudly snoring after the attempted lethal injection and taken by ambulance to a hospital. Officials had administered 2 doses of the lethal drug to Pike, who was to be the first woman executed in the state in at least 200 years. She'd been convicted of a 1995 murder when she was 18 years old. The Tennessee Department of Corrections says it followed every step of the execution protocol. Cornell University says an outside counsel will investigate the school's handling of an alleged sexual assault case in 2024. New York Governor Kathy Hochul had been calling for an independent investigation, as NPR's Brian Mann reports.
22: In a statement on social media, Hochul said she secured a promise from Cornell that the review by an outside counsel will happen.
27: And I just spoke to the university president. They have agreed. They understand the importance of this.
22: The university has drawn criticism for its response 2 years ago when word of an alleged sexual assault at a frat party first spread on campus after the woman reported it to campus police. In a recent civil lawsuit, the woman alleges she was gang-raped by 7 students. None of the men faced criminal charges. Some were suspended or expelled, but Cornell has declined to say what other disciplinary actions were taken. Hochul says the probe is needed to restore trust.
27: I want answers. I want to know what happened.
22: No details yet on how the investigation will work. Brian Mann, NPR News, Ithaca, New York.
0: I'm Dave Mattingly in Washington.
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1: The first event in Vermont Public's series of general election debates is almost here. 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And don't forget, our gubernatorial debate with Phil Scott and Amanda Janew is October 21st, right here on Vermont Public.
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0: It's Morning Edition from NPR News. I'm Amy Martinez in Los Angeles, California.
1: And I'm Michelle Martin in Washington, D.C. Good morning. Passengers on a flight from Dubai to Tel Aviv are describing what happened on board a Fly Dubai airplane that caused them to make an emergency landing in Saudi Arabia.
0: The plane signaled a distress call on Wednesday after one of the pilots apparently stabbed the other pilot and seen to be trying to crash the plane with everyone on board. Many of the passengers were Israelis, and officials in Israel are calling it an attempted terrorist attack, although the motive is still unknown.
1: NPR's Kat Lonsdorf is with us now from Tel Aviv. Good morning, Kat.
2: Hey, good morning.
1: It sounds like a really harrowing situation on that plane. What can you tell us?
2: Yeah, so like you said, the plane was operated by Fly Dubai. That's an airline based in the UAE. There's still a lot we don't know, but Israeli Prime Minister Benjamin Netanyahu put out a statement after speaking with some of the passengers who told them the plane went into a spin and then began to plunge as one of the pilots was trying to sabotage the aircraft systems after stabbing his co-pilot. He said some passengers sprang into action and were able to enter the cockpit after that pilot who was stabbed unlocked the cockpit door during the attack. Those passengers managed to subdue the attacker. Israeli officials released a video of Netanyahu talking to one of those passengers, a man named Yaniv Hanun. Once he landed back in Israel, Hanun's clothing was still covered in blood in the video. He described how he put the attacker in a chokehold and pulled the plane's controls up to try to right it. Hayun says he's a plumber, but he thought to do that after seeing it on a TV show. He also said that there happened to be another flight crew on the plane who jumped in to help land it.
1: That's incredible. You were at the airport in Tel Aviv last night as the passengers arrived there. What was that like?
2: Yeah, it was really hectic. The arrivals area was filled with journalists and family members. The passengers slowly emerged, dragging their suitcases behind them. Some were crying, some smiling, looking relieved, and some just looked really tired. There were also quite a few families with children. I talked to one passenger named Dan Zoller. He was traveling with his wife and two small children on the flight. He confirmed a lot of what Netanyahu said, that he saw three other passengers throw themselves on that co-pilot who was attacking his colleague and capture him. And he said he was trying to just distract his son during the incident, to tell him that what was happening wasn't normal.
3: I told him that it's something that happened like once in 25 years. I want him to be calm. And we are happy to come back.
2: That seemed like the overwhelming feeling from people, just happy to have 2 feet back on solid ground.
1: Yeah, I hear people, I think, singing in the background, I think, sort of to welcome people back. Do we know anything about the co-pilot who carried out this attack?
2: We don't know much. Both the pilot and the co-pilot are alive. They're being interviewed by investigators in Saudi Arabia. The UAE has also opened an investigation, and Netanyahu has said Israel will be involved. The pilot who was stabbed is from India. Both Netanyahu and India's prime minister have commended him. And the co-pilot who did the attacking is from Oman. It's still unclear if he was acting alone.
1: And what's been the response in Israel to all of this?
2: Well, this is the top story here, with the four passengers who entered the cockpit being hailed as heroes who saved the lives of 175 people on board, according to Israeli officials. You know, it comes at a particularly political time here in Israel, as national elections, which will determine whether Netanyahu remains prime minister, are less than a month away. He's been campaigning on this idea that he alone can protect Israelis from the threats that Israel faces. So this incident on the plane will almost certainly be a talking point in the coming weeks.
1: That is NPR's Kat Lonsdorf in Tel Aviv. Kat, thank you.
2: Thank you.
1: President Trump promised earlier this month that he would campaign to support Republicans in 35 of the most competitive races.
4: I'm going to go to every one of those 35 places.

0: announcements for example, a $15 billion steel plant being built in Iowa, as well as a $54 billion investment by South Korea into a project to export natural gas from Alaska. And both of those are battleground states. Now, Alex Conan, a Republican strategist who worked in the George W. Bush White House, told me that the trip to Oklahoma and then actually to Alabama next, you know, reminds him of the 2006 midterms when Bush campaigned almost exclusively in red states.
1: You can't go to a district or a state where there's just as many Democrats as Republicans or where there's a lot of independent voters, because you're going to do more harm than good when your favorability numbers are this low.
0: And that's because in a swing state, Trump's as likely and perhaps more likely to stir up Democrats and independent voters who are not happy with him to go out and vote against Republicans.
2: Now, we mentioned that Oklahoma is comfortably red, but could this also be about making sure it stays that way, I mean, sort of stabilizing the base, as it were?
0: Yeah, for sure. I mean, Trump endorsed the Republican gubernatorial candidate Mike Mazzei, for example, and he barely won his primary. So this is partly making sure that his supporters show up, Trump's supporters. The challenge that Republicans have long had, and we've talked about this, is turning out low propensity voters when Trump is not on the ballot. And this trip to Oklahoma and Alabama is part of an effort to make sure those voters do come out next month for the midterms.
2: But Trump's message to the base has been, and we've heard him say this explicitly, to pretend that he is on the ballot. But isn't that a risky message, considering how poorly he's doing in the polls?
0: Yeah, but I'm not really sure Republicans have much of a choice. I mean, there is no question that some Republicans are trying to distance themselves, as we saw many skip the midterm convention. But I was talking with John McHenry, a veteran Republican pollster, and he told me that Trump is so tied to the Republican Party right now that lawmakers really have to tread carefully.
3: And the thing that we've learned over the last couple of years is that it's impossible to run away from the president. This president has a way of throwing his arms around you. And you can't turn too far away from President Trump without turning off his voters.
2: So what is the White House or the Republican National Committee, which is helping to lead the campaign, what do they have to say about this?
0: Yeah, an RNC official who asked for anonymity because they're not authorized to speak public told me the president is heading to Oklahoma, at least in part because it's also near the Texas border and the Dallas-Fort Worth media market. The idea is to help turn out base voters in Texas as well. You know, that goes for Alabama. Also, the trip is near the Florida panhandle. And they assured me that Trump will later visit battleground states like Florida, like Texas, like Ohio, and also Michigan.
2: That is White House correspondent Franco Ordonez. Franco, thank you.
0: Thank you, Michelle.
2: Defense Secretary Pete Hegseth plans to continue thinning the ranks of generals and admirals even as the war with Iran continues.
4: Yeah, that is what he told hundreds of junior military leaders in a speech Wednesday at Quantico in Virginia. Leaning into culture war flashpoints, Hegseth says he has revived a warrior ethos in the military.
5: The ideological clowns are out. The patriotic cowboys are in, with testosterone testing on top.
2: Here to tell us more is NPR's Quill Lawrence. Quill, good morning.
6: Good morning.
2: So what exactly does Hegseth want to do with the military leadership?
6: Well, he says he's cut 10% of these flag officers already, and he would like to try to reach 20%. And he smiled when he said in the past year these generals or admirals who disagreed with him aren't there anymore. It's pretty unusual. Hegseth has been reaching way down into the promotion list to prevent some colonels from becoming generals and just not giving any explanation.
2: You know, some of these generals were highly regarded. I mean, they had vocal support from Democrats and Republicans. And so this has been controversial. So is it the number of positions he's cutting that critics object to, or who he seems to be going after?
6: No, I mean, a lot of people agree that there might be some bloat at the top of the military ranks, but it's these inferred reasons or lack of any explanation for the names that he is cutting. Air Force General C.Q. Brown, Army Generals Randy George and Chris Donahue, who are widely considered among the best. And he's fired a number of senior black and female officers. And Hegseth has implied in the past that women or non-white generals are DEI hires. He said in his speech that recruitment is up, although that often has a lot to do with the economy as much as anything else.
2: Did he have anything else to say about the war with Iran?
6: Well, he said Iran's conventional forces are destroyed, and so is their nuclear program. He spent just as much time railing against the press corps for reporting things

0: like low morale on these long deployments to Iran and damage to bases overseas, depleted munition stocks. Here's what he said.
1: A free press is, of course, important. But partisan activism that intentionally smears the troops and the historic mission that they're undertaking is fundamentally anti-American. It's sick. It's a national betrayal. It's treason, actually.
0: It's worth noting that the Pentagon hasn't had a news briefing since May, which is also very unusual. Nothing like this during 20 years of sometimes very intense war in Iraq and Afghanistan. And it's also unusual, though I think we're getting used to it, it's just how partisan this speech was to a military that really prides itself on avoiding politics.
2: And I'll just note here that he seems to be objecting to reporting that is true. Did he have anything to say about actual Pentagon policy?
0: Yeah, the biggest announcement was the creation of a 4-star general to command the Autonomous Warfare Command, a drone command, and just a project to study innovations on the battlefield, a lot of the things we're seeing in Ukraine, and also a project to sort of disrupt and supercharge the Pentagon's really glacial procurement process. And that is going to involve a few names you'll recognize: Newt Gingrich, the former House Speaker, and then two tech billionaires, Palmer Luckey and Elon Musk, who led the President Trump's Doge project to reform the U.S. government last year.
2: That is NPR's Quill Lawrence. Quill, thank you.
0: Thank you.

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1: You're listening to Morning Edition on Member Funded Vermont Public. 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
2: I'm Dr. Anthony Lizerwitz, and this is Climate Connections. Malachi Thorington and his partner Elizabeth Figgis have seen their home in Juneau, Alaska flood in each of the past few summers.
3: We get flooded every year. We've given up half of our home, but we can live in the second story with some level of comfort.
2: These floods are a consequence of climate change. As nearby glaciers melt, water collects and forms a lake high up in the mountains. Typically, that water is held back by one of the glaciers. But when the water level rises high enough, like it has in recent summers, billions of gallons can burst through and rush down into Juneau. This phenomenon first caused minor flooding 15 years ago, but has caused major floods in recent years. Officials have put up some protections in the area, like a temporary flood barrier, but Thorington Street is still vulnerable. So to address the problem long term, residents, officials, and experts are now debating a variety of complex solutions, including a buyout for properties like Thorington's. Because as long as the melting continues, flooding could wreak havoc in Juneau for years to come.
3: And where our house is located, it could very easily undermine where our home is and wash it away.
2: Climate Connections is produced by the Yale Center for Environmental Communication. To learn more about climate change, visit climateconnections.org.
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6: I'm Michelle Martin.
7: And I'm Leila Fadel. You've heard this one before. All's fair in love and war. A new series shows love turning into war. And on the front lines, many, many lawyers. HBO's War shows just how unpleasant things can get in what one character calls the biggest divorce trial in British history.
8: You are the wronged party here.
9: You are the wronged party here. There can be no doubt about that.
10: We won't play dirty if we have to.
9: And if they play dirty, we will be total and utter filth.
7: Dominic West plays Morgan, a billionaire divorcing his wife, who's an actress. And if you remember his American accent as Jimmy McNulty in The Wire, prepare yourself for his real accent.
11: The drama sort of lives on a knife edge between love and war, and how when disputes arise, you can either let them go or go to war on them. And because we've got lawyers and because of a lot of money involved, those disputes that would normally be let go are turned into point scoring. And it becomes, you know, I suppose that knife edge between love and war, there's very little that separates the two. And what was a loving relationship quickly becomes really nasty.
7: There's this one scene with you and Sienna Miller, who plays your wife, Carla, and you're at the very first step in the divorce. You both have to pretend like it's amicable in front of a mediator. You're both, this is before it gets further, you're both all smiles, kind words, I think holding hands even. But the contempt for each other in this moment is just barely under the surface. Talk about that scene.
11: What I realized in courtrooms generally, but certainly in divorces, people are playing a role, and the role you have to play in front of this mediator is that you are reasonable and you are loving and warm and a completely civilized human being, when underneath you're sort of prepped to be a ruthless and treacherous and trying to screw over the one person that you used to love. And it's supposed to sort of resonate with marriage vows. So we both say, I do, when they say, are you willing to go ahead with this divorce and the battle? And we both say, I do, in a very sort of ironic way.
7: I mean, how did you build your character? I mean, what sort of emotional state are the both of you exploring as actors at the beginning of this when you both decide the divorce is on?
11: I suppose what I concentrated on, apart from talking to Sienna about a little bit about what our marriage might have been like, but Sienna and I, we have a 20-year friendship and a certain familiarity, which was essential, and we sort of let that take care of itself. And then other than that, I listened to a podcast called Good, Bad, Billionaire, where they take a billionaire for every program and they evaluate them, whether they're good, bad, or just another billionaire. And most are just another billionaire, but three are good.
7: Oh, my gosh.
11: and, you know, an awful lot of them are really bad people. But the three who are good are basically the ones who gave all their money away. And one of them's the duty-free guy. Actually, he's died, so there's now only two.
7: There's only two good billionaires in the world now.
11: There's only two. Yeah, something like that. Because my character is a benign billionaire, which I thought was an interesting oxymoron. And so that was interesting. Trying to work out, he's got to be ruthless because he's a billionaire, but I think he's got a heart and he's trying to do the right thing.
7: What was it like? I mean, you said you and Sienna Miller have known each other for 20 years. What was it like to have a scene partner like her in this show?
11: Our friendship freed us up to be really nasty to each other. And there's nothing more fun than being horrible to someone without any consequences. And she's funny and acerbic and witty. And so we had a lot of fun because we didn't actually have many scenes together. And the ones we do, there's a lot of nastiness going on. And eventually it gets to the courtroom and it was really fun looking her in the eye and trying to bring her down.
7: I mean, the thing about the show is just how many people are employed to oversee the dissolution of a marriage, especially in this case where both are high profile, wealthy people.
11: Yeah.
7: And it's really clear just how big of a business this was.
11: Yeah.
7: I just wonder what you saw in that as you played out this battle of people who once loved each other.
11: This is where I suppose the show differs from previous shows on this subject. It's seen through the sort of lawyers and how they regard this end of this marriage as a battleground to win over their rival law firms, basically. So it becomes a corporate battle with all the ruthless competitiveness that that involves. And also a third factor being the public opinion. So there's a propaganda war going on as well.
7: I feel like you play a lot of characters in bad marriages.
11: In bad marriages.
7: Yeah, it's like The Wire, The Affair, War.
11: The Crown.
7: The Crown.
11: I do. I don't know why. I have a wonderful marriage and I love my wife very much. So I don't know what, I suppose.
7: Trying something different on screen.
11: That's what happens when you become a middle-aged actor. There's not much goes on except either you're a tough guy or you're a bastard husband.
7: Did it feel like you were at a cliffhanger with each episode? What happens to Morgan next?
11: Yeah, I mean, he sort of has an audience oscillating between, hopefully, your loyalties keep changing and your opinions of who's in the right keep changing.
7: It's so true.
11: I think I'm definitely on a losing wicket in the first episode, from what I hear from various people who said, oh, they can't stand Morgan. I think one comment was Dominic West has such a punchable face, which is...
7: I mean...
11: So I want to be a bit careful.
7: The first few episodes, I don't know if I can disagree. You mentioned watching rich people and sort of the fascination we have with them, really rich people. So do we also enjoy watching rich people tear each other apart? I mean, are we, the audience, bad people?
11: Yeah, we love it. I mean, on one level, we love it because obviously you can have all the money in the world and you still have the same problems that everybody has. And on another level, you love seeing high-status people going through a situation that terrifies us. It's like Shakespeare's Kings or Oedipus, you know, Greek tragedy. You feel catharsis when you watch high-status people go through things that frighten us and things that we would hate to go through and things that we feel glad that we're observers of rather than participants in some traumatic event. And I suppose that's really what drama is. It's a way of finding catharsis about our deepest fears.
7: That's Dominic West. His new series is called War. It's on HBO. Episode 1 airs tonight. Thank you so much.
11: Thank you so much.
5: And a note, HBO is a financial supporter of NPR. 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
0: The U.S. Senate race in Maine could decide who controls Congress. Republican incumbent Susan Collins has won the state 5 times, but can Democratic challenger Troy Jackson surprise her?
6: There's a reason that he has won districts that, generally speaking, Democrats have no business winning in.
0: We talk to voters from their home in northern Maine on the next All Things Considered from NPR News.

0: Live from NPR News in Washington, I'm Dave Mattingly. Israeli Prime Minister Benjamin Netanyahu was among those praising the wounded pilot of a Fly Dubai flight as a hero. The pilot was stabbed, allegedly by the co-pilot, in what the prime minister described as an attempt to take over and crash the plane. Speaking to Fox News, Netanyahu says of the wounded pilot,
1: "In an act of unbelievable courage, he managed to unlock the door to the cockpit.
0: That allowed passengers to rush the cockpit, subdue the co-pilot, and regain control of the aircraft, but not before the plane plunged thousands of feet. One passenger described it as like riding a roller coaster, with the airliner making steep drops over a period of minutes. Investigators say they're still looking into why the attack took place. The co-pilot, described as Omani, is under arrest. Defense Secretary Pete Hegseth says his decision to cut roughly 20% of generals and admirals in the U.S. military is long overdue. During a speech in Virginia yesterday, Hegseth said he was doubling his previously announced cut of 10%. Republican Senator Kevin Cramer is a member of the Senate Armed Services Committee.
2: I don't think that the secretary is wrong in wanting to, to find some savings and find some efficiencies at the higher levels.
0: This is NPR News from Washington. The execution of a death row inmate in Tennessee did not go as planned yesterday. Governor Bill Lee says he's ordering an outside investigation after officials failed to successfully carry out the lethal injection of convicted killer Krista Gayle Pike. Her lawyers say Pike was alive and snoring loudly after being administered two doses of a lethal drug. She was taken by ambulance to a hospital. The governor says Pike's execution is on hold for the rest of the year. Officials with the nation's largest public transit system say President Trump's tariffs are making it more difficult to repair and replace trains and buses in New York City. Steve Kastenbaum reports.
3: The Metropolitan Transit Authority is acquiring thousands of new subway cars and buses at a cost of $23 billion. Around $1 billion of that is for tariffs on components made overseas, according to Jan Oliber, who runs the agency. He spoke about the added cost at a recent Citizens Budget Commission event.
4: The result is the federal dollars that go into buying rail cars deliver fewer jobs and fewer rail cars.
3: Now, Governor Kathy Hochul is demanding that the White House exempt them from tariffs on components needed to manufacture trains and buses. The White House fired back, accusing the Transit Authority of chronic mismanagement and cost overruns. For NPR News, I'm Steve Kastenbaum in New York.
0: I'm Dave Mattingly, NPR News in Washington.

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1: 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I'm Michelle Martin in Washington, D.C.
2: And I'm A. Martinez in Los Angeles, California. This year's El Niño climate pattern is already affecting extreme weather around the planet, and it still hasn't peaked. Forecasts show it's likely to be the strongest ever recorded. It's why many climate scientists are saying it's crucial to study this El Niño to help improve forecasts. But federal researchers are already behind. Joining us now is NPR's Lauren Sommer to explain why that is. Lauren, I'm here in Los Angeles. It's all I hear about every day, all day, is El Niño, El Niño, El Niño. So why is this one so noteworthy?
3: Yeah, well, basically, it's a whopper. I mean, it's looking like a record breaker. Already, water in the Pacific Ocean around the equator is extremely warm, and that's how El Niño is measured. All that warm water releases a lot of heat to the atmosphere, and that will change weather patterns all winter. In the U.S., it can mean really catastrophic flooding in the southern half of the country. El Niños, you know, they only happen every few years, and super El Niños like this one are even rarer. So the last time there was a super El Niño, back in 2015 and 16, federal researchers jumped at the chance to study it.
2: So how do they do that?
3: Researchers at NOAA, which is the National Oceanic and Atmospheric Administration, wanted to get measurements of what was happening in the Pacific because, you know, there's just not as much weather information collected over the ocean as there is on land. I spoke to Randy Dole, who worked on the project at NOAA and has since retired. He says usually big field projects can take 5 years to plan at NOAA, but they knew they had a unique opportunity and had to move faster.
4: You can do research after an event's over for years or decades, but you have to get observations during the event. And so we were going to do whatever we could to get data that could be used both at the current time and in the future.
3: So they put together a rapid research campaign in the Pacific using planes, ships, lots of weather balloons, even an unmanned aircraft to measure that El Niño. And they collected a lot of data.
2: All right. So that was then 2015, 2016. What's the federal government planning for this El Niño?
3: NOAA says it's sending a few autonomous watercrafts, kind of like drones, that will sail into the El Niño. Researchers are also looking for other projects internally, but the agency told me it won't match the same resources as last time. And what they do is still contingent on Congress passing a budget this fall, which now has a December deadline, and that's when El Niño is already peaking. The Trump administration is really targeting NOAA's research capacity right now. It's proposed eliminating the office that does climate research, like on El Niños. And as a whole, the agency has lost more than 2,000 staff due to firings and retirements since Trump started his second term.
2: But what's the risk then of not studying this El Niño in detail? I mean, is that something that could affect people's lives?
3: Yeah, I spoke to 10 weather and climate experts, and they all said because this El Niño is so strong, it's a crucial case study. Here's Daniel Swain, a climate scientist with the University of California Agriculture and Natural Resources.
5: We rarely have opportunities like this, and I almost hesitate to call it an opportunity given that it's likely going to harm a lot of people around the world in the meantime. But from a scientific perspective, it is a big natural experiment.
3: You know, El Niño involves very complex processes that happen in both the ocean and the atmosphere, and there are still aspects of that that aren't well understood. There's also big questions about whether climate change is making El Niños more intense. So experts say using this El Niño as a learning opportunity is important and ultimately could improve the forecasts that help communities prepare and even save lives.
2: That's NPR's Lauren Sommer. Lauren, thanks.
3: Thank you.
1: Carnegie Mellon University has received the largest single donation in the history of American higher education, $3 billion. It's the latest in a series of big donations to the country's top colleges. NPR's Alyssa Nadworny covers higher ed, and she's here to tell us more about this. Good morning, Alyssa.
6: Good morning.
1: So would you just start by telling us who made this gift and why?
6: So the historic donation comes from Kenneth Griffin. He's a hedge fund executive. He's a Harvard alum, but he's been in talks with Carnegie Mellon for over 2 years about this. Here's Griffin talking about his motivation for the donation on CNBC.
7: Higher education has been under attack in the last 2 years in the United States. when we need to elevate higher education in our country, this is the on-ramp to the American dream for the youth of our country.
6: So about $1 billion of that money is going to go towards CMU's Pittsburgh campus, including its computer science school, which will be named for Griffin. The other $2 billion will go towards a campus in Miami. The university says this new branch will, quote, invert the higher education model. And it's not going to be organized by traditional academic majors. Instead, they'll organize around themes, what they're calling social challenges, societal challenges, human health and biology, national security, energy and climate resilience, and advanced manufacturing. Now, there's very few concrete details, but the idea is that CMU Miami will be a totally different model.
1: So let's go back to the gift and give us the context for a gift of this size.
6: Well, it's still relatively rare to see these big dollar donations, but it is happening more and more. This donation surpassed the $2 billion gift that Nike co-founder Phil Knight and his wife Penny Knight gave to Oregon Health and Science University last year. They also recently gave another $1 billion to the University of Oregon for a new engineering college. In 2024, Ruth Gottesman gave $1 billion to cover tuition in perpetuity at the Albert Einstein College of Medicine in the Bronx. Most big donations have specific priorities, often a new building or a program, and plenty of them come with naming rights.
1: And I'm just wondering here if the size of these donations reflects the fact that we have an economy with a small group of people who own a tremendous amount of wealth.
6: Well, that's exactly right. I mean, in the fiscal year of 2025, philanthropic gifts to American colleges and universities were up, totaling more than $78 billion. But the total number of donors decreased for the fourth straight year. So the donors that are dropping out are those individuals who give smaller gifts, often less than $1,000, which means an overwhelming percentage of higher education's philanthropic support comes from these small numbers of super rich people. Last year, 89% of the funds received were donated by just 2% of donors. And that's from a report by the Council for Advancement and Support of Education.
1: But does this mean anything for the cost of college? I mean, despite these big donations, college tuition for many students is very high, something I know very well, having just experienced this myself.
6: Yes. So now most Americans don't pay those big sticker prices, but that doesn't mean that families aren't struggling to pay for college. In the world of higher ed fundraising, financial aid and scholarships still remain a big priority. You know, it's unclear how much, if any, of this Griffin money will go towards scholarship. I mean, tuition at CMU is almost $70,000 a year. The president there did signal he would use part of the gift to make the university more affordable, but he didn't detail it. And now, you know, Michelle, this comes as colleges are continuing to close and cut back programs and staff. I will say big picture that these donations signal a continued belief in higher education, scientific discovery, economic mobility. Griffin said, you know, higher ed and its funding streams, especially those coming from the federal government, have been at risk.
1: That's NPR's Alyssa Nadworny. Alyssa, thank you. And this is NPR News.
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9: Good morning. From the Fairbanks Museum in St. Johnsbury, welcome to this morning's edition of An Eye on the Sky. Clouds were a bit stubborn yesterday, but they finally are moving out this morning. We find ourselves on the western flanks of high pressure, now moving off the east coast. It did clear enough for some patches of fog to form overnight. They'll burn off fairly quickly as we start October with some sunshine and a brief spell of some warmer weather heading into the upper 60s and 70s this afternoon. Enhancing the warmth is a developing south to southwest airflow between the high moving off the coast and a cold front approaching from the northwest, extending from northwest Quebec down into southern Ontario, the Great Lakes, and out to Kansas, where a storm system has formed along the front. The remnants of a hurricane that crossed the Baja of Mexico and then brought some heavier rains to the southwestern U.S. Some of that moisture is now being channeled ahead of the cold front, so as it approaches tonight, there'll be a period of showers starting mostly near midnight in the St. Lawrence Valley, spreading southward late tonight and tomorrow, and then tapering off with some cooler air for the weekend. Now the forecast, some patches of fog, then morning sun, thickening clouds this afternoon. There could be a stray shower across the St. Lawrence and New York late, warm, upper 60s and low 70s. Tonight, a rising chance of showers north, likely in the St. Lawrence Valley by midnight, spreading south to Route 2 by morning, upper 50s and low 60s. Tomorrow, showers spreading southward, 60s north, 70s south. I'm meteorologist Mark Breen with an eye on the sky.
1: Good morning, I'm Michelle Martin. Trump, Obama, Mick Jagger, all on the ballot this year for Congress in Brazil. They are part of a Brazilian tradition of joke candidates. Claudio Henrique dos Anjos, for example, is running under the name Henrique Barack Obama. Candidates in Brazil must belong to one of 30 parties. And joke votes count just as much as serious ones when determining how many seats those parties get. So a vote for Jagger would give his party satisfaction. It's Morning Edition.
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1: 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I'm Michelle Martin.
2: And I'm A. Martinez. Here's one tool the Trump administration is using to pressure undocumented immigrants to leave the country themselves. Civil fines of up to $1.8 million per person. 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
10: In the city of Gastonia, near Charlotte, several tenants were recently evicted from an aging apartment complex. Tito Savillon was hired to do what he does best, remodel the apartments. With paint-stained hands and jeans, this is how Savillon has made his American dream happen, ever since he migrated from Honduras more than a decade ago. But this dream is in jeopardy. This summer, Savillon got a letter saying he owes the Department of Homeland Security more than $1 million. Savillon is undocumented, and the government says he, quote, willfully failed to leave the U.S. after receiving a removal order in 2023 under the Biden administration.
11: I have a family. That's the only that really matters that I have over here, you know?
10: Paying the fine is out of the question, and so is leaving his U.S. citizen wife, his stepson, his business, and the southern state he now calls home.
11: I don't have a reason to get back in Honduras anyway. In my country, everything can be dangerous in some places where I live, you know. And I think, like, you can do it well in this country if you can have a way to do it good, you know.
10: Savillon says he had no clue about a removal order, and the notice of the fines was the first time he heard about this. Lawyers have told him his best option is to try to gain legal status through his spouse. DHS says in a statement that by mid-July, it had issued more than 100,000 civil fines, totaling more than $84 billion. DHS says those fines include up to $1,000 for each day that a person hasn't self-deported since receiving a removal order. Savillon's family, like his father-in-law, Ricky Robinson, has come to his defense.
12: Where's he going to get $1 million? Have it in the back pocket? That's a scary tactic.
10: Robinson voted for Trump in the 2024 election. He says he regrets his decision now.
12: He said that he was going to get the criminal aliens. If you're just because you came across the border and you've done nothing but start your business, start a family, and haven't committed any crimes, no, he never said anything about going out to people like that.
10: Immigration policy swings with each administration. But Congress set up the conditions of a flawed system, says Aaron Reichland Melnick of the American Immigration Council.
13: The last time Congress made any changes to our immigration enforcement system was 1996.
10: That law blocks people from returning to the U.S. for up to 10 years if they had unlawful presence. But it also kept a lot of migrants from leaving the U.S. when historically they would move back and forth, says Reichland Melnick.
13: 25, 30 years later, we are seeing the problems of a system where no one can fix their papers until Congress actually gets its act together and changes the law.
10: Today's government says these immigrants have willfully failed to self-deport. But many have stayed while trying to get legal status, says Hassan Shafiqullah with the Legal Aid Society of New York.
14: If I'm on a pathway to get a green card through my U.S. citizen spouse, self-petition, green card, whatever, there's so many different ways that people get status in this country, why should I self-deport?
10: The Legal Aid Society of New York is part of a class action lawsuit against the Trump administration to challenge these fines. While a decision is pending, people like Savillon hope a judge will put a temporary pause on these fines. For NPR News, I'm Aaron Sanchez Guerra in Charlotte, North Carolina.
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8: And you're listening on member-funded Vermont Public. I'm Jen Jarecki. It is good to have your company on this early Thursday morning. Coming up, Steve Inskeep speaks with Kimberly Prost, who sits on the International Criminal Court, about the impact of U.S. sanctions on ICC judges. And a new report on Switzerland's glaciers reveals an alarming acceleration in ice loss as record heat drives the Alps ice fields toward an uncertain future. Those stories just ahead. Taking a look locally, one in five Vermonters say they've struggled to keep up with housing payments in the last year. We'll bring you more from Vermont Public's Carly Berlin. We'll also hear about how the state is getting new funding to improve bike and pedestrian infrastructure. That's in the coming hour. Some morning sun, chance of a shower afternoon, mostly in New York. Highs in the upper 60s to mid-70s today. 60 in South Burlington and Middlebury. 53 in Bennington and Manchester. It's 57 in Newport and 15 Celsius in Montreal.
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2: This is Morning Edition from NPR News. I'm A. Martinez.
1: I'm Michelle Martin.
20: And I'm Steve Inskeep. The Trump administration is deciding whether to follow through on a threat. The administration publicly threatened a whole-of-government campaign to, quote, systematically dismantle the International Criminal Court for investigating Americans or Israelis. Over the summer, the U.S. threatened increased sanctions against the court. We have an idea of what this would look like because the U.S. already sanctioned some individuals working for the court, including Judge Kimberly Prost. She's Canadian. 6 years ago, she authorized an investigation of the war in Afghanistan,
21: which covered all of the alleged crimes committed in Afghanistan, ISIS, Taliban, and included a small component related to the United States.
20: Prosecutors never did investigate Americans, but they could have. The ICC is a world court based at The Hague in the Netherlands. It prosecutes war crimes and other crimes against humanity. The United States helped to create it, but never joined it. And the Trump administration asserts that it violates U.S. sovereignty and also targets Israel. Last year, the U.S. cut off Judge Prost from the global financial system. How quickly did your life begin to change?
21: Almost immediately. So one of the most significant impacts is you immediately lose all your credit cards. Doesn't matter where they were issued. Mine were issued in the Netherlands and Canada. They're immediately canceled. And then you start to lose services from American companies. Completely randomly, though. You don't know when something's going to happen. But with me, it was Amazon, for example. I went home and Alexa wouldn't talk to me.
20: Ah.
21: That's the length to which these sanctions can reach.
20: You still have a bank that can receive your paycheck from the ICC?
21: Yes, I do have some banking services that banks have agreed to provide me here in the Netherlands and in my home country in Canada. But I emphasize that these sanctions are American sanctions. They are not binding in any way on companies outside of American companies. And yet we have this massive overcompliance by companies because exactly of what you've mentioned, they have business interests with the United States, so they comply. One of the most egregious issues that's arisen for us is the company that provides medical insurance for the court, of which I'm a part, is refusing. It's a French company, AXA, and they're refusing to pay my medical insurance claims.
20: Does that mean?
21: And they're not under by law required to do that. It's a business decision.
20: Does that mean you are uninsured?
21: Effectively, at the moment, yes.
20: Do you think if you quit your job as a judge, you would get better treatment?
21: Well, let me assure you one thing. I will never quit my job as a judge. And these methods that they're using, these coercive measures, are completely futile, because I can assure you that I, along with all my colleagues here at the court, the prosecutors and the judges who've been sanctioned, we continue to carry out our jobs objectively, independently, and in accordance with the oath that we've taken, and that will never change. And the ICC will continue to try and end impunity for these horrible crimes and bring justice to victims.
20: What do you make of the American arguments against the ICC, which are rooted in American sovereignty, the idea that Americans should judge Americans, and that some people in this country don't want to hand even a fragment of that authority over to some foreign court?
21: Yes, I think what's really important for people to realize is that this court is no threat at all to any national jurisdiction. This court operates entirely complementary. So when there are allegations of horrific crimes, we expect, we hope, we want states to investigate them, including non-states parties like the United States. We only intervene when no one is taking any action and there's horrific allegations of crimes.
20: It sounds like your assertion is the ICC should have the power to investigate and charge an American military officer, say, if they have committed a war crime and you judge that no country is investigating properly.
21: If it's committed on the territory, this is very important, of a state party. We have no jurisdiction with respect to the United States writ large. But if these crimes are alleged to have taken place on a state party, which Afghanistan is, to the Rome Statute, then just as the law of Afghanistan applies, they've accepted that the court's law and the court's power to investigate applies. So that is the only context in which we are able to investigate.
20: Kimberly Prost is a judge at the International Criminal Court who's been sanctioned by the United States. Thanks so much.
21: Thanks a lot.
2: We reached out to the State Department for more information about when these sanctions may go into effect. We did not hear back by deadline.
1: Switzerland's glaciers lost 5% of their ice in the last year. That's according to a report out this month. Scientists say global warming threatens the ice that's crucial to Europe's water supply. Imogen Folks reports.
4: A sound that evokes placid cattle, green alpine pastures, and in the distance, the majestic Swiss Alps, their upper slopes white with snow and blue with glacial ice, even in the heat of summer, but not this year.
5: It's a moon landscape, dry and dead, completely devoid of ice. There are some little remnants, some ice blocks still lying around and melting there on the hot rocks. It's really a different landscape.
4: Matthias Huss leads Switzerland's Glacier Monitoring Service. He spends every summer measuring the ice. Each year, the glaciers get smaller. Some have disappeared altogether. After the long, hot summer of 2026, the biggest Swiss glaciers are showing record ice loss. These are key to Europe's water supply, to its crops, and much more. Huss says the consequences go well beyond the glaciers.
5: It's the food supply, it's also all the transportation chains, also nuclear power plants sometimes needed to close down their operations because there was simply not enough water in the streams. So it's really changing the whole situation.
4: The ice melt can also contribute to instability in the high mountains, increasing the risk of landslides like the one last year, which wiped out the Swiss village of Blatten.
5: Climate change can be a triggering factor that can just be the last bit that is missing to trigger such events.
4: The impacts are being felt far beyond the Alps. On the Nepal-Tibet border this summer, the collapse of a glacier triggered devastating floods that killed more than 1,400 people. In Switzerland, over 1,000 small glaciers have already disappeared. Huss and his team warn that if the current melt continues, glaciers across Europe's alpine region could be gone completely by the end of this century. For NPR News, I'm Imogen Folks in Bern, Switzerland.
1: 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I'm Michelle Martin.
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8: I'm Jen Jarecki. Just about 6 o'clock on the first day of October. Most Vermonters say they disapprove of federal immigration enforcement tactics. 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
1: President Trump promised a campaign in dozens of the toughest midterm races. With just over a month before Election Day, he's going to Oklahoma. Definitely not a battleground. What's the strategy? It's Morning Edition from NPR News. Defense Secretary Pete Hegseth smiled when he told junior officers that senior leaders who used to disagree with him are gone. I'm Michelle Martin.
2: And I'm A. Martinez. Hegseth wants to cut even more generals and admirals as he remakes the Pentagon. Also, the head of the company selling AI tools to the FAA says humans are still in charge of air traffic control. And Beck talks about his new album and what AI-generated music inspires him to do. It's Thursday, October 1st. On this day in 1957, In God We Trust was printed on paper money for the first time. News is next.
23: Live from NPR News in Washington, I'm Corva Coleman. Tennessee failed to kill a condemned inmate last night. Krista Pike was given a lethal injection two separate times. She survived both and was then moved to a hospital. Pike's lawyers say she was clearly alive and snoring after Tennessee's second botched execution this year. Tennessee Governor Bill Lee has halted the state's remaining execution scheduled this year. Israeli officials say the incident yesterday aboard a Fly Dubai passenger plane was an attempted terror attack. Passengers helped subdue a co-pilot who allegedly attacked the pilot and then apparently tried to crash the plane. NPR's Kat Lonsdorf reports from Tel Aviv there's little information known about a motive.
24: Both the pilot and the co-pilot are alive. They're being interviewed by investigators in Saudi Arabia. The UAE has also opened an investigation, and Netanyahu has said Israel will be involved. The pilot, who was stabbed, is from India. Both Netanyahu and India's prime minister have commended him. And the co-pilot who did the attacking is from Oman. It's still unclear if he was acting alone.
23: NPR's Kat Lonsdorf reporting. One of Iraq's most powerful militias, backed by Iran, says it will stop its attacks. NPR's Jane Araf reports from Baghdad the U.S. military withdrew from Iraq yesterday.
25: Kataib Hezbollah said in a statement that the Islamic resistance had won this round against what it called the U.S. occupation. The U.S. on Wednesday announced it had withdrawn its military forces and closed the headquarters here of an anti-ISIS coalition it has led since 2014. The Islamic Resistance is a grouping of Iran-backed militias that have frequently claimed attacks against U.S. targets in Iraq. Kataib Hezbollah directed its fighters to stop all attacks, apart from targeting aircraft, violating Iraqi airspace. Jane Araf, NPR News, Baghdad.
23: President Trump will hold a campaign event later today south of Oklahoma City. He's working to boost support among the Republican Party faithful. NPR's Deepa Shivaram reports Trump attended a Hispanic Heritage Month celebration yesterday.
26: Trump told supporters at the White House even if they don't love their Republican candidate, the alternative would be worse.
27: Even if you don't like somebody so much, it doesn't matter. It's a vote for good things. You know, it's hard to explain that, but you may not love your congressperson, your senator, but it's a road like in Michigan. Are you going to vote for a guy who's a communist?
26: That was a dig at Democratic Michigan Senate candidate Abdul El-Sayed, who's in his party's left flank but is not a communist or democratic socialist. Trump plans to campaign in Texas this week and has said he'll also make stops in Iowa and Alaska later on. Deepa Shivaram, NPR News, The White House.
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6: I'm Jen Jarecki with Vermont Public News. One in five Vermonters say they've struggled to keep up with housing payments in the last year. Reporter Carly Berlin has more on results from the Vermont Public 2026 poll.
9: 20% of people surveyed say they've been late or come up short on rent or mortgage payments because of other financial burdens in the past year. Another 12% said they almost fell behind. Those results underscore just how many Vermonters live with some degree of housing precarity. Lapsed payments make people vulnerable to eviction or foreclosure. The poll shows young people were more likely to have fallen behind on housing payments than older Vermonters. Housing costs have spiked in Vermont amid a historic housing shortage in recent years, and mortgage rates remain stubbornly high, too. Meanwhile, wages have not kept up. Carly Berlin, Vermont Public.
6: Carly's reporting is presented in partnership with VT Digger, and you can find more poll results and analysis on vermontpublic.org. Communities across Vermont have new funding to improve bike and pedestrian infrastructure. The Vermont Agency of Transportation distributed over $6 million in grants for these projects. The effort aims to help communities make all modes of transportation safer and more accessible. This money will support sidewalk projects in places like Chester, Moortown, and Randolph, while Rutland and Sharon plan to use it for crosswalks. Other communities are still developing projects. And a state investigation in Massachusetts finds evidence that nearly 1,000 children were sexually abused by clergy within the Catholic Diocese of Worcester, Fall River, and Springfield. Those findings were detailed in a report out yesterday from the Massachusetts Attorney General's office. It says more than 270 clerics across the three dioceses took part in the abuse. Andrea Campbell says the report centers on the experiences shared by survivors.
10: Behind every one of those numbers is a child whose safety was violated, a family that was changed forever, and a survivor who carried the trauma of that abuse for years and, in many cases, decades. They continue to carry this trauma even today.
6: Campbell says the investigation also found church leaders failed to act on abuse claims and often transferred accused priests to other parishes without explanation. Turning to weather, patchy fog, then some morning sunshine, clouds thickening in the afternoon through New York and the St. Lawrence, with a shower possible late spreading east north of Route 2. It'll be warm today with highs in the upper 60s to low 70s. And you can follow the latest news and weather on the Vermont Public mobile app. Funding comes from Resource, helping Vermonters in need through job skills training and poverty relief. 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
11: This is Morning Edition from NPR News. I'm Amy Martinez.
20: I'm Steve Inskeep.
1: And I'm Michelle Martin. President Trump promised earlier this month that he would campaign to support Republicans in 35 of the most competitive races.
27: I'm going to go to every one of those 35 places, and we're going to see if we can get everyone elected.
11: However, instead of going to battleground states such as New Hampshire, Maine, or Michigan, Trump is first heading today to the more reliably red state of Oklahoma.
1: NPR White House correspondent Franco Ordonez will be traveling with the president, but he's stopped by to talk to us first. Good morning, Franco.
12: How are you?
1: Why Oklahoma?
12: Well, I mean, in some ways, it's just likely knocking some rust off and workshopping his campaign speech in front of a more friendly environment before heading to other states. I mean, it's certainly a place where he can get an enthusiastic response to this week's announcements for example, a $15 billion steel plant being built in Iowa, as well as a $54 billion investment by South Korea into a project to export natural gas from Alaska. And both of those are battleground states. Now, Alex Conan, a Republican strategist who worked in the George W. Bush White House, told me that the trip to Oklahoma, and then actually to Alabama next, you know, reminds him of the 2006 midterms when Bush campaigned almost exclusively in red states.
13: You can't go to a district or a state where there's just as many Democrats as Republicans, or where there's a lot of independent voters, because you're going to do more harm than good when your favorability numbers are this low.
12: And that's because in a swing state, Trump's as likely and perhaps more likely to stir up Democrats and independent voters who are not happy with him to go out and vote against Republicans.
1: Now, we mentioned that Oklahoma is comfortably red, but could this also be about making sure it stays that way, I mean, sort of stabilizing the base, as it were?
12: Yeah, for sure. I mean, Trump endorsed the Republican gubernatorial candidate Mike Mazzei, for example, and he barely won his primary. This is partly making sure that his supporters show up, Trump supporters. The challenge that Republicans have long had, and we've talked about this, is turning out low propensity voters when Trump is not on the ballot. And this trip to Oklahoma and Alabama is part of an effort to make sure those voters do come out next month for the midterms.
1: But Trump's message to the base has been, and we, you know, we've heard him say this explicitly, to pretend that he is on the ballot. But isn't that a risky message, considering how poorly he's doing in the polls?
12: Yeah, but I'm not really sure Republicans have much of a choice. I mean, there is no question that some Republicans are trying to distance themselves, as we saw many skip the midterm convention. But I was talking with John McHenry, a veteran Republican pollster, and he told me that Trump is so tied to the Republican Party right now that lawmakers really have to tread carefully.
14: And the thing that we've learned over the last couple of years is that it's impossible to run away from the president. This president has a way of throwing his arms around you. And you can't turn too far away from President Trump without turning off his voters.
1: So what is the White House or the Republican National Committee, which is helping to lead the campaign, what do they have to say about this?
12: Yeah, an RNC official who asked for anonymity because they're not authorized to speak publicly told me the president is holding his rally in Durant, Oklahoma, at least in part, because it's also near the Texas border and the Dallas-Fort Worth media market. The idea is to help turn out base voters in Texas as well. Now, that goes for Alabama also. The visit to Mobile, Alabama, is near Florida's panhandle. And they assured me that Trump will later visit battleground states like Florida, like Texas, Ohio, and also Michigan.
1: That is White House correspondent Franco Ordonez. Franco, thank you.
12: Thank you, Michelle.
20: Let's hear more about this from Ron Brownstein. He's a senior political analyst at CNN, a Bloomberg opinion columnist, and an occasional guest here. Ron, welcome back.
15: Steve, good to be with you.
20: Is Trump really needed in Oklahoma?
15: Well, if Trump is needed in Oklahoma, he's got bigger problems than Oklahoma, right?
20: Yeah.
15: I mean, this is about as reliably red a state as there is on the map, you know, and if he's going there, I think, first of all, it's an indication of how reluctant many Republicans may be to be with him at this point. So starting in Oklahoma, I think, is really just tells you kind of the overall situation is a little over a month out, looking pretty tough for Republicans right now.
20: I'm thinking about that comparison to the 2006 election when George W. Bush was very unpopular.
15: Yeah.
20: He was president and they weren't happy about it. Is that

0: the cuts in Medicaid that are hurting them in many places. So, you know, it's tough to get away from the undertow of an incumbent president, and it may be especially tough this year because the Republican incumbents have so directly signaled their support for him through their votes.
1: There's an even more incredible layer of this, Ron, because it seems that in many cases, Republicans obeyed Trump by voting for priorities or letting Trump get away with things that they publicly disagreed with. They, in other occasions, had said they believed to be wrong.
0: Right. Absolutely. Republicans, I think, in swing in competitive areas, I think, bought the argument that 2024 was a fundamental realignment of the electorate that was going to shift the entire baseline in a Trumpy direction. You know, his approval rating now is significantly lower than it was in 2018. It's lower than Biden 22, Barack Obama 2010, and Bill Clinton 1994, significantly lower than any of them. And it has eroded in many cases the most among the groups that moved the most toward him in 2024, kind of a, you know, last in, first out phenomenon. And so if you were betting as a Republican that Trump's support in 24 created a new baseline, and that was the underpinning of many of these gerrymanders, right? Like in South Texas or in Florida. That is what is going to be tested this November. And I think the answer is going to be pretty sobering to all of those who are crowing about a multiracial working class coalition, you know, coming out of the 2024 election.
1: Oh, now I have to ask about one other thing, because in this redistricting, of course, Republicans added some risk. They might have hypothetically four incredibly safe districts, and they change that into six districts in which they have an advantage. Is it possible in this scenario that the Republicans could actually lose some of those districts and do worse than they would otherwise have done?
0: I don't know if they're going to do worse than in a lab test case where this never happened at all, the gerrymanders, but I think the evidence is pretty clear that they are not going to win all the seats that they were anticipating from the gerrymanders. You know, there are a few at the very top end that Republicans have created that are virtually impossible for Democrats to win and where Trump is probably still popular. But if you look at South Texas or some of the Florida seats or the Ohio seats or the North Carolina seats that Republicans thought they had made a gimme, these are competitive races, and Democrats are likely to hold their own in them because those places have not been immune to the general decline in his approval. Even the staunchly Republican blue-collar and rural areas, there's lots of evidence that his support is fracturing, even if those voters remain dubious of Democrats in many cases. You know, take us back to where we started. Yeah. I mean, the president is in Oklahoma, which tells you everything you need to know about how big a battlefield has emerged in this campaign, even if Democrats don't win anything in Oklahoma. Although I will note that they did win unexpectedly an Oklahoma House seat in 2018. As someone was saying to me this week, the lesson of these wave elections is that every time you wake up on the morning after election day and there's somebody who lost who no one saw coming. And maybe there's someone in the White House who saw a loss somewhere in Oklahoma coming.
1: Ron Brownstein of CNN and Bloomberg. Pleasure talking with you.
0: Thanks for having me.
2: Changes to the food assistance program known as SNAP take effect today. The federal government is now paying less to help states run it. The change was triggered by Republicans' One Big Beautiful Bill Act. More than $3 billion a year is expected to shift from the federal government's tab onto states. NPR's Juliana Kim reports.
3: For decades, the federal government and states have evenly split the cost to run SNAP, like paying for workers and staff training. Meanwhile, food benefits themselves were entirely paid with federal dollars. And there's a reason for that. Here's Katie Berg with the Center on Budget and Policy Priorities.
4: That essentially ensured that eligible families who were seeking benefits could get them, even if they lived in a state that had much higher rates of poverty or a smaller tax base.
3: But starting today, federal funding for operational costs will be cut in half, and states will have to shoulder the remaining difference. The advocacy group Food Research and Action Center estimates that states would need to shore up anywhere between $3 million to $670 million to fully cover the loss in federal funding. California, New York, Pennsylvania, Texas, and Michigan are expected to be especially hard hit. Over the past year, states have been preparing

0: preparing for this deadline by rebalancing their budgets, and they'll probably have to tighten their belts even further as more funding changes are on the way. Next fall, states will face steep penalties depending on their payment error rate. That's the measure of whether states are overpaying or underpaying recipients. Berg says these mounting costs will force states to find new sources of revenue or cut funding from other programs.
1: And if a state can't fully cover those costs, they'll need to either further restrict access to SNAP, and we may see some states decide that they need to withdraw from the program entirely, and that would end food assistance for everyone in the state.
0: The U.S. Department of Agriculture, which administers SNAP, has not yet responded to a request for comment. Since President Trump's second term began, 6 million people have fallen off of the SNAP program. Most of that decline happened after the One Big Beautiful Bill was signed into law. Juliana Kim, NPR News.

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1: You're listening to Member Funded Vermont Public. Coming up, Beck has a new album out. Ride Lonesome is the singer-songwriter's final album in his Heartache trilogy and his first album since 2019's Hyperspace. Beck recently sat down with NPR's A. Martinez, and we'll bring you their conversation after today's Eye on the Sky forecast. And I hope you can join us tomorrow during Morning Edition when we hear from fiddler, singer, and educator Ida Mae Specker and square dance caller Sarah Gibson about the Lonely Days Are Gone tour, which has upcoming stops across Vermont. You can find out more about the Lonely Days Are Gone tour at vermontpublic.org. That is also where you can support this work. We have funding from the Rowland Foundation's annual conference, America at 250, We Need a Declaration of Interdependence, October 29th at UVM, therowlandfoundation.org.
2: Good morning. From the Fairbanks Museum in St. Johnsbury, this is the Eye on the Sky forecast. Yesterday's clouds have finally started moving out as we find ourselves between high pressure off the east coast and a cold front approaching from the northwest. It gives us a warmer day today, some morning sun mixing with clouds while winds freshen from the southwest. A band of showers arrives late tonight north, spreading south tomorrow and becoming scattered. It introduces cooler air and some sunshine for the weekend. Now your forecast details, patchy fog, then some sunshine, clouds returning west to east this afternoon, a few showers late through New York and the St. Lawrence Valley, spreading east north of Route 2, warm, upper 60s and low 70s. Tonight, a rising chance of showers north, becoming likely in the St. Lawrence Valley by midnight, reaching Route 2 by morning, lows 50s and low 60s. Friday, showers north, spreading south in the afternoon, 60s north, 70s south. I'm meteorologist Mark Breen with an Eye on the Sky.
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0: This is Morning Edition from NPR News. I'm Michelle Martin.
4: And I'm A. Martinez. When some singers come out with a new album, you kind of know what you're going to get. But Beck can take you in all kinds of different directions. For example, there's the grungy, folky, rappish Odelay album of the late 1990s. 2005's charismatic Fuero.
5: See the vegetable man in the vegetable van with the horn that's honking like a mariachi band in the middle of the street, people gather around.
4: Or the melancholy Morning Phase from 2014.
6: Woke up this morning.
4: Now Beck returns to an atmospheric feel for his first studio album, all new material in 7 years.
6: Yesterday.
4: It's called Ride Lonesome. I connected with Beck, who was in Los Angeles in between rehearsals for the national tour accompanying the album. He told me he was waiting to be in the right place to make these songs.
7: You know, when you're aiming for something that you haven't quite done, but you can hear it in your mind, it's very palpable. It's something you can almost touch, but you can't quite get to it. And the trick of it is that it's not always the most obvious way to get there. It's not a straight line.
6: You got to ride.
7: It's almost like I have to go in and try it 50 different ways. And then if you stick with it, then something clicks and then you find it. So it's kind of like safe cracking or something. And then eventually when you do get it, you're like, aha.
4: I'm not an artist, so I can't hit those notes in my life. So, I mean, that's what I think we look to you and people like you to do, is to kind of put that stuff in perspective for us.
7: Well, these questions are interesting because they're always a, you know, they're almost posed as if you're building a car or something. And I wish it was that easy. You just get the parts and you put it all together. But I feel like each time I'm going to work on a record or make new songs, I'm starting over. I'm learning. I'm like, how do you do this? It's like building a house with no blueprints. And God help you if you try to build the roof first. And sometimes I do, you know.
4: See, I don't know if that is frustrating to hear or reassuring to hear, that you're still kind of trying to like start over every single time. You've been doing it for 30 years. You're very successful. I mean,
7: yeah, it'd be great to make a record where you're just trying to perfect the perfect beat, the perfect rhythm for people to dance to, you know, and that's a whole other discipline. But as time goes on, I just kind of go to my roots, which was sitting with a guitar, playing folk songs, country songs, finger picking, different tunings, seeing how words come together, see if you can make something that really translates an emotional space, a feeling, you know, particularly with this album, loss, heartache. And we dove
4: into the night. Now, Beyond the Light, that's one of the songs that stuck out to me in this album. Tell us about that song.
7: Yeah, that song is like a, it's calm, but it's the calm inside a storm, so to speak. When my keyboard player started playing the organ, I was like, yes, that's it. It's like a bit of a hymn. And I remember I went to New York for a while in the dead of winter, and there was a little tiny studio in Brooklyn, and it was snowing outside, and I'd given up on the song 10 times, and it was one of those just bleak New York winter days, and I just got the microphone and I just started singing and just letting the words come out on their own. Sometimes that happens with songs. When you try, that's when it's not going to work. You have to get to a place where you're not trying anymore.

0: what was the storm in the song? Or what was the storm in your life?
1: I think it was about letting go of love. When you're letting go of something, you're mourning it, you're honoring it. It's kind of like a prayer.
0: Do you ever think about what your fans would want from a new album? What they expect out of you, if there is an expectation for you?
1: I think at this point, I don't really know. I don't think anybody does. But I've always been driven to maybe make something that sat outside that current moment. Like, where'd this come from in the midst of everything else that was around it?
0: I asked you about expectations only because I can't help but think of artificial intelligence.
1: Yeah.
0: Like, what kind of music fan are we going to have 50 years from now?
1: I think it's probably AI music's for a new kind of fan, maybe. I think it's a tool. It's made me want to make a record like this. The music's all live. You know, we added the strings later. There's a couple overdubs, but I would say 80% of the music on every song on this record is pretty much live. You know, it's five guys in a room. We've played together for over 30 years, and we sort of speak this musical language together. So I don't think that's something that AI will quite be able to manufacture.
0: Or maybe it will. I mean, you never, I don't know with this, you know, technology anymore. I mean, can you ever picture yourself or hear yourself listening to an AI song and say, it wasn't that bad?
1: For me, I can just feel that nobody's home, but it does make me want to make personal, weird music. It's just completely out of my own brain and my own hands.
0: That is Beck. His new album is Ride Lonesome. Beck, thank you very much.
1: Yeah, good talking to you.

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3: Live from NPR News in Washington, I'm Dave Mattingly. AI safety advocates and researchers were on Capitol Hill yesterday warning senators about the potential dangers of artificial intelligence models going rogue. As Rachel Miro with member station KQED reports, those testifying called on the government to step in before tech companies build systems they can't control.
4: The Senate Homeland Security Subcommittee hearing focused in part on the Hugging Face incident over the summer, when hundreds of AI agents inside an OpenAI testing environment broke out of their sandbox and hacked another company. Former OpenAI researcher Daniel Cocotello quit OpenAI over safety concerns.
5: We might be able to maintain control of current systems like today's AIs. However, I think that the AIs are getting very powerful very quickly, and we are not currently on track to keep up as they dramatically improve.
4: The senators were in bipartisan agreement voluntary safety commitments might not be enough to regulate the industry. But what might replace them? That's far from clear. For NPR News, I'm Rachel Miro.
3: A day earlier, President Trump met with AI CEOs at the White House and touted their pledge to self-police. Oil and gas executives surveyed by the Federal Reserve Bank of Dallas say they don't expect diesel prices in the U.S. to return to normal for more than a year. This is NPR News.
2: And this is Vermont Public News. Good morning. I'm Jen Jarecki. Most Vermonters say they disapprove of federal immigration enforcement tactics. Reporter Liam Elder Connors has more on these results from a recent Vermont Public poll.
6: Overall, 62% of respondents disapprove of immigration and customs enforcement conduct, with 54% strongly disapproving. Jill Martin Diaz is executive director of the Vermont Asylum Assistance Project and says the scrutiny of ICE has led to some positive changes.
7: Until the Trump administration, the judicial courts were pretty reluctant to entertain questions of reviewing ICE activities.
6: Martin Diaz says they're surprised the disapproval rates in Vermont weren't higher. The poll found a deep partisan divide on ICE. 82% of Democrats strongly disapprove of the agency, while 65% of Republicans strongly approve. Liam Elder Connors, Vermont Public.
2: Find more results and analysis on vermontpublic.org. A Western Vermont school district is refusing to pay a ransom following a cybersecurity incident. The Slate Valley School District voted this week against paying a ransom in connection to an incident that began in early September. The district did not disclose the cyber attacker or how much money was requested. Officials also didn't say if data was compromised, citing an active investigation. They say the district is focusing now on response and recovery. This includes restoring and securing the district's system, continuing the investigation, assessing affected data, and strengthening defenses. Schools have remained open throughout the process, but the incident has disrupted internet, email, and student technology. Slate Valley serves Benson, Castleton, Fairhaven, Hubbardton, Orwell, and West Haven. Turning to weather, some morning sun and the chance of showers this afternoon, mainly in New York. Highs in the upper 60s to mid-70s. For Vermont Public, I'm Jen Jarecki. 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
9: It's Morning Edition from NPR News. I'm Amy Martinez in Los Angeles, California.
10: And I'm Michelle Martin in Washington, D.C. Good morning. Defense Secretary Pete Hegseth plans to continue thinning the ranks of generals and admirals even as the war with Iran continues.
9: That is what he told hundreds of junior military leaders in a speech Wednesday at Quantico in Virginia. Leaning into culture war flashpoints, Hegseth says he has revived a warrior ethos in the military.
11: The ideological clowns are out. The patriotic cowboys are in, with testosterone testing on top.
10: Here to tell us more is NPR's Quill Lawrence. Quill, good morning.
12: Good morning.
10: So what exactly does Hegseth want to do with the military leadership?
12: Well, he says he's cut 10% of these flag officers already, and he would like to try to reach 20%. And he smiled when he said in the past year these generals or admirals who disagreed with him aren't there anymore. It's pretty unusual. Hegseth has been reaching way down into the promotion list to prevent some colonels from becoming generals and just not giving any explanation.
10: You know, some of these generals were highly regarded. I mean, they had vocal support from Democrats and Republicans. And so this has been controversial. So is it the number of positions he's cutting that critics object to, or who he seems to be going after?
12: No, I mean, a lot of people agree that there might be some bloat at the top of the military ranks, but it's these inferred reasons or lack of any explanation for the names that he is cutting. Air Force General C.Q. Brown, Army Generals Randy George and Chris Donahue, who are widely considered among the best. And he's fired a number of senior black and female officers. And Hegseth has implied in the past that women or non-white generals are DEI hires. He said in his speech that recruitment is up, although that often has a lot to do with the economy as much as anything else.
10: Did he have anything else to say about the war with Iran?
12: Well, he said Iran's conventional forces are destroyed, and so is their nuclear program. He spent just as much time railing against the press corps for reporting things like low morale on these long deployments to Iran and damage to bases overseas, depleted munition stocks. Here's what he said.
11: A free press is, of course, important, but partisan activism that intentionally smears the troops and the historic mission that they're undertaking is fundamentally anti-American. It's sick. It's a national betrayal. It's treason, actually.
12: It's worth noting that the Pentagon hasn't had a news briefing since May, which is also very unusual. Nothing like this during 20 years of sometimes very intense war in Iraq and Afghanistan. And it's also unusual, though I think we're getting used to it, is just how partisan this speech was to a military that really prides itself on avoiding politics.
10: And I'll just note here that he seems to be objecting to reporting that is true. Did he have anything to say about actual Pentagon policy?
12: Yes, he said he's going to elevate the chaplain corps, and he said that faith was a core strength of the U.S. military. And this week he also was announcing that he's going to be cutting civilian tenure track jobs at the U.S. military academies, all within his idea of focusing on lethality. But he also announced a new relationship with five colleges, including one historically black college, to help promote military enlistment. But the biggest news is the creation of a four-star command of autonomous warfare, essentially a drone command, and a project to study innovations on the battlefield, much of which we've seen in Ukraine, and also an effort to disrupt and supercharge the Pentagon's really glacial procurement process. And that is going to involve a couple of names you'll recognize, Newt Gingrich, the former House Speaker, and then two tech billionaires, Palmer Luckey and Elon Musk, who led the president's project DOGE to reform U.S. government spending last year.
10: That is NPR's Quill Lawrence. Quill, thank you.
12: Thank you.
9: Well, ready or not, artificial intelligence is coming to air traffic control. Now, your next flight could be guided in part by software that uses AI. Here's Transportation Secretary Sean Duffy unveiling the $875 million system last week.
13: There'll be a lot of questions, but I want to be clear. Humans control the airspace. Humans make decisions, but we're just giving them way better technology, way better foresight.
9: The overhaul is supposed to make the nation's crowded airspace more efficient, but it arrives at a moment of rising anxiety about AI, so that means there are a lot of questions. NPR's Joel Rose put some of those questions to the head of the company that's making this software. So, Joel, let's start with this company. Who is this company?
14: It's Airspace Intelligence, or ASI. They are based in Boston. It's not a household name, but ASI already does have a solid portfolio of clients, including several of the major airlines and the U.S. Air Force. I talked to the CEO and co-founder, Philip Buckendorf, and you can tell he is very aware of concerns about AI and air traffic control because he brought them up before I did.
15: I want to be very clear because this is important. This is not about automating air traffic control. The AI does the math. The AI does a computation. The AI feeds or generates a recommendation. But the human operator, they make the decision. They are the decider. They are the judge.
14: Buckendorf emphasized the system will not replace human air traffic controllers. Humans are still in charge of keeping planes separated. This software tool is designed for what the FAA calls its traffic managers to help them make better decisions about flight routing.
9: I love how Buckendorf and Duffy are both emphasizing humans that are in charge here. Okay, but how does it do that? How does it make better decisions?
14: So Buckendorf compares this to chess, where this tool is going to help traffic managers see four or five moves ahead by looking at a lot of data.
15: We're looking at over 200 data sources from weather, congestion, turbulence, winds, runway closures to figure out what is the most optimal flight path for every flight across the country so that traffic is flowing, flights arrive on time, delays are reduced, cancellations are reduced, which is ultimately what makes a better travel experience.
14: This is similar to a software tool called Flyways that ASI built for airline flight dispatchers, and it's already in use at Alaska Airlines and some other carriers.
9: All right, but this contract, though, with the FAA, it's got to be a big deal. And I'm sure in this day and age, Joel, that it's got to be prompting some pushback about mixing artificial intelligence and air traffic control.
14: Totally. I mean, anyone who has seen AI hallucinate or make, you know, basic mistakes will understand why that is happening. This rollout started with a pilot project around the three major airports in the Washington, D.C. area. Representative Don Beyer from Northern Virginia complained that the FAA is using his constituents as, quote, guinea pigs. And I asked Philip Buckendorf how he responds to that and to people's fears about AI.
15: I would say, look at it, see for yourself. But I think a lot of the skepticism comes from actually not knowing. And I totally understand that there is fear about, like, this is AI for air traffic control, but it's not. That's the whole point. The machine never makes a decision. It's a human operator, the air traffic manager. And, like, we want that they have the very best technology. We don't want them to run on 1980s software. Who can disagree with that?
9: Bottom line, Joel, I mean, is there any way to know how much this software can make the airspace more efficient?
14: It's a really good question. I've talked to some former and current air traffic controllers, and some of them are skeptical about how big of a difference this will make, especially around our most congested airspace around major airports and big hubs. The airlines are hopeful this will let the FAA be more nimble around big storms, hopefully be able to recover more quickly if air traffic managers have better data at their fingertips.
9: All right, that's NPR's Joel Rose. Joel, thanks.
14: You're welcome.
9: This is NPR News.
2: 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Coming up from the team at NPR, agriculture experts say high egg prices were the result of severe avian flu outbreaks. But the Trump administration's tariffs and the war with Iran have also put pressure on farmers. That story after we take in today's recreational forecast. And we bring you the Marketplace Morning Report. That's at 6:51.

0: Good morning. From the Fairbanks Museum in St. Johnsbury, this is the Eye on the Sky recreational forecast. Not a bad day yesterday, a lot of clouds hanging around. Today we'll see more sunshine, but we also may see a stray shower later today, mainly in the Adirondacks and St. Lawrence Valley. It'll be rather spotty. For the most part, a fairly enjoyable outdoor day. Freshening southwest winds, a fair amount of sun this morning with more clouds this afternoon, and temperatures climbing into the upper 60s and low 70s. Tomorrow, a different story. As a cold front settles southward, showers will become likely across northern sections, scattered south during the afternoon and diminishing north during the afternoon. It will be cooler, 60s north, still in the 70s south, but it introduces some much cooler air for the weekend, a fair amount of sunshine on Saturday, but only in the 50s and 60s. For the mountains today, draped in some delightful fall foliage, plenty of sunshine at least to start out. There'll be increasing clouds this afternoon, and there could be a shower in the Adirondacks later in the day. Southwesterly winds will be freshening from the west and southwest, 30 to 40 miles per hour. Temperatures 60s to near 70 at 4,000 feet, 50s at 6,000 feet. At lower elevations, winds increasing from the southwest, 10 to 15 miles per hour, gusting to 30 west of the Green Mountains, waves on Lake Champlain up to 3 feet. I'm meteorologist Mark Breen with an Eye on the Sky.
1: Good morning, I'm Martinez. Mexico's National Guard has about 350 dogs in its canine unit, mostly German Shepherds and Labrador Retrievers. Its newest recruit is a 15-pound Chihuahua named Commando, who wears the teeniest little goggles and a helmet with a camera on top. A spokeswoman said Commando reminds people that beneath the uniform, we are human beings. Although beneath Commando's uniform, he's just un perro pequeño pero poderoso. It's Morning Edition.
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1: It's Morning Edition from NPR News. I'm E. Martinez.
3: And I'm Michelle Martin. President Trump often boasts about bringing down egg prices. The cost of a dozen eggs has declined since he returned to office. NPR's Joe Hernandez reports on how much that has to do with Trump.
4: At a rally last month, Trump brought up a story he's told before. He said one day after he was inaugurated for the second time, he held a press conference and the assembled media asked him what he'd do about egg prices.
5: It was on January 21st. Eggs have gone up 5 times, sir. I said, I just got here. I've been here one day. We took care of the egg crisis. We take care of everything.
4: The price of eggs has dropped by more than half over the course of Trump's second term. According to federal data, the average cost of a dozen eggs in January of last year when he took office was $4.95, while the price this August was just $2.27. But the reasons why egg prices have fallen so far in that time mostly have to do with avian flu, says Michael Walden, an emeritus professor of economics at North Carolina State University.
6: Avian flu is very, very hard to contain. It's something that can override a farm very quickly.
4: That's what happened in late 2024 and early 2025. The avian flu outbreak in the U.S. was so bad that it resulted in the deaths and euthanizations of nearly 51 million egg-laying hens in just 6 months. The U.S. flock shrank and egg prices skyrocketed, hitting a historic high in March of last year.
7: The beauty of the American public is that they love eggs, and we're grateful for that because eggs are the perfect protein.
4: Emily Metz is president and CEO of the American Egg Board, an industry marketing group.
7: But when demand remains the same and supply goes down, you obviously have a situation then when prices go up.
4: That spring, after the worst of the avian flu outbreak, the USDA rolled out a plan to combat the disease. It included up to $500 million to supplement work farms had already been doing to enhance their biosecurity protections, such as hygiene protocols and safeguards against wildlife. The Trump administration also vowed to try to cut red tape for farmers and increase egg imports to lower prices. Since then, farms have been able to rebuild their flocks and prices have come down. Mark Jordan, who runs the livestock and poultry consulting firm Leap Market Analytics, says the most recent avian flu season was fairly mild due to biosecurity protections plus random chance.
8: I'd say 90 to 95% of the impact that we've seen in terms of prices coming down has just been some measure of, you know, biosecurity success and some measure of luck.
4: But agriculture experts say other actions taken by the Trump administration have made business harder for farmers in recent years, including egg producers. Tariffs and the Iran war have driven up the costs of farming supplies such as feed, fertilizer, and packaging. Energy prices have also increased, specifically the cost of diesel. Again, economics professor Michael Walden.
6: While the federal government has tried to loosen some regulations on farmers to reduce costs, the benefits there have been far outweighed by the negatives.
4: When it comes to grocery prices, eggs are an outlier. In August, egg prices were down 23% year over year, but overall grocery prices, including eggs, were up 2.2%. Joe Hernandez, NPR News.

0: This is Morning Edition from NPR News. I'm Michelle Martin.
1: And I'm A. Martinez.
2: And I'm Jen Jarecki. You're listening to Morning Edition on Vermont Public. We have some agriculture news on the way. A judge has ordered Dairy Farmers of America to continue providing health care coverage to St. Albans Creamery workers who were laid off. And nearly 60% of Vermonters say local communities should decide how school districts spend money and not state officials. We'll bring you more on those stories in our 7:04 newscast. And you can find the latest news and weather right now at vermontpublic.org. We do have some patchy fog, then sun mixing with clouds and a stray shower north a bit later. Highs in the upper 60s to mid-70s today. Already 61 in South Burlington and Middlebury. 54 in Manchester and Bennington. It's also 54 in Woodstock. 52 degrees in St. Johnsbury, and it is 15 Celsius in Montreal. 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
2: 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Up next, it's the Marketplace Morning Report, with funding provided in part by Maple Capital Management. And in the coming hour, Layla Fadel speaks with Dominic West, known to many of us as Detective Jimmy McNulty from HBO's The Wire. West plays a wealthy husband engaging in the biggest divorce trial in British legal history in the HBO series War. Hope you can stick around for that conversation and the day's news.
4: Big changes kick in today for food assistance programs nationwide, and the Supreme Court prepares to judge just who should be held responsible for the climate crisis.
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4: From Marketplace in Washington, I'm Kimberly Adams. The SNAP Food Assistance Program, sometimes called food stamps, undergoes a major change today as we enter October. This is because of the big Republican tax and spending law that passed last year, which cuts something like $186 billion over 10 years from SNAP. Here's what's changing today. States are now responsible for a bigger share of the administrative costs that come with running SNAP. It used to always be a 50-50 split with the federal government, but now states will take on 75% of the costs. Elaine Waxman is a senior fellow at the Urban Institute.
6: In small states, that might be some millions of dollars. In large states, it could be hundreds of millions of dollars.
4: And there's another change coming next fall, which could also increase the bill that states foot. To minimize these costs, states have stepped up SNAP oversight with more paperwork when it comes to applying for and renewing SNAP benefits, Waxman says.
6: What we've seen since the passage of H.R. 1 last summer is that more than 5 million people have stopped participating in SNAP. It's hard to say exactly what's contributing to that. The best we can tell is a lot of it will have to do with the paperwork burden.
4: She also says there are a few states who believe the new costs will be so significant they may even have to withdraw from SNAP altogether. Let's do the numbers. The FTSE in London is down 1.3%. Dow, S&P, and NASDAQ futures are up in the flat 2.4% to 0.8% range, with the Dow future up just 11 points. The 10-year Treasury yield is down at 5.29%. We got fresh data yesterday on inflation with the Personal Consumption Expenditures Index Report, or PCE. In addition to learning that core inflation is sitting at 3%, we also learned that consumer spending went up in August, despite higher prices on most goods and services. Susan Schmidt, Portfolio Manager at Exchange Capital Resources, explains.
1: What it shows is the U.S. consumer is not backing down. The consumer has really been what's driving inflation. When people are still out there buying, wanting to buy, that is what is pushing prices up. They're not backing off despite higher gas prices, despite higher prices for a lot of goods, all of which have been driven largely by tariffs and that increased price of oil.
4: That was economist Susan Schmidt. We do lots of numbers at Marketplace, and we have even more on social media. You can check out our video series, The Daily Number, on our Instagram. 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
4: On Monday, the U.S. Supreme Court starts its new session, and one case on the docket could have big implications for addressing the climate crisis. The central question is whether big oil should pay for some of the damage caused by burning fossil fuels. Marketplace's Amy Scott hosts our climate podcast, How We Survive, and joins me now. Good morning, Amy.
7: Hey, Kimberly.
4: So, Amy, tell us about the case and what's at stake here.
7: So in 2018, the city and county of Boulder, Colorado, sued ExxonMobil and Suncor Energy, which is a Canadian company that operates a big refinery here in Colorado. And this lawsuit alleged that the companies knowingly contributed to climate change while at the same time deceiving the public about the risks. And because of that, the plaintiffs say that these companies should pay for some of the costs of that damage, which, you know, includes wildfires, drought, extreme heat, poor air quality, et cetera. And one example is a big fire that happened a few years after that lawsuit was filed, the Marshall Fire, which killed two people and destroyed more than 1,000 homes in Boulder County and cost taxpayers more than $180 million.
4: Now, lots of communities have brought similar lawsuits. So what's different about this one?
7: Yeah, according to the Center for Climate Integrity, more than two dozen cities and counties and several states and tribes have sued fossil fuel companies for damages from climate change. But none of these have gone to trial so far. And last year, the Colorado Supreme Court ruled that Boulder's lawsuit could move forward to discovery, which is when the two sides share evidence and depose witnesses. The defendants appealed that decision to the Supreme Court and asked them basically to reverse the decision and throw out the case. And they argue that federal law preempts state law when it comes to regulating greenhouse gas emissions, which, of course, cross state lines. But Boulder says its lawsuit isn't trying to regulate emissions. They just want the companies to help cover the costs.
4: The Supreme Court is set to hear oral arguments on Monday. What kind of impact could a ruling have?
7: Well, first, the Supreme Court has to decide whether it even has jurisdiction over this case. Usually the justices wouldn't hear a case like this coming out of state court until there's been a final judgment. And this lawsuit, as I said, hasn't even gone to trial. So it's a little unusual to be taking a case this early. But bottom line, if they decide the case is allowed to go forward, it would be a big win, not just for Boulder, but potentially for similar climate accountability lawsuits. On the other hand, if they say this can't go forward, it's a big win for oil and gas companies, which face potentially billions of dollars in liability.
4: Marketplace's Amy Scott hosts our climate solutions podcast, How We Survive. Amy, thank you so much.
7: Thanks for having me on.
4: To learn more about climate accountability lawsuits and some parallels with tobacco and opioid lawsuits, check out the video Amy made about this topic. You can find it on our YouTube channel. We're at Marketplace APM. In Washington, I'm Kimberly Adams with the Marketplace Morning Report. 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
2: 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And of course, we also have support from you. One in five Vermonters say they've struggled to keep up with housing payments in the last year. We're going to bring you more reporting from Carly Berlin in the coming hour. We're also going to head to Stowe and the 17th annual Vermont Pumpkin Chuckin Festival. Hope you can stay with us. 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
8: Good morning. Passengers headed to Israel describe a flight with a pilot who seemed to have stabbed his co-pilot and was trying to crash the plane. What kind of training do pilots get to repel attackers? It's Morning Edition from NPR News. When there was a super El Nino 10 years ago, government scientists launched a major project to study it. I'm Ian Martinez.
0: And I'm Michelle Martin. For this year's super El Nino, they're doing far less as President Trump goes after climate research. Also, a $3 billion gift to Carnegie Mellon is the biggest ever in higher education. And actor Dominic West adds to his list of characters in Bad Marriages. He plays a billionaire in the middle of a divorce that turns into a war. It is Thursday, October 1st. On this day in 1908, Ford shipped its first Model T. News is next.
9: Live from NPR News in Washington, I'm Corva Coleman. The state of Tennessee was not able to put a condemned prisoner to death last night. Executioners gave inmate Krista Pike two separate and lethal doses of the drug pentobarbital. She survived both attempts. Catherine Sweeney is with member station WPLN. She was one of the media witnesses who saw the botched execution.
10: This is an enormous dose of a sedative that should not ever need to happen twice, but it did, and then she stayed alive. I think one of the issues we have here is the protocol doesn't talk about what happens if you do this twice and they're still alive. I don't think that that is something that was planned for.
9: Catherine Sweeney reporting. Prison officials said later that they moved Pike to a hospital for treatment. This is the second time this year that Tennessee has botched an execution. President Trump has promised he would campaign to support Republicans in 35 of the most competitive races. But NPR's Franco Ordonez reports he's kicking off a campaign swing today in the more comfortably red state of Oklahoma.
11: Starting in Oklahoma is a chance to knock off some rust and workshop his campaign speech in front of a more friendly environment. But it reminds Alex Conan, who worked in the George W. Bush White House, of the 2006 midterms when Bush campaigned almost exclusively in red states.
12: You can't go to a district or a state where there's just as many Democrats as Republicans or where there's a lot of independent voters, because you're going to do more harm than good when your favorability numbers are this low.
11: That's because in a swing state, Trump is likely and perhaps more likely to stir up Democrats and independent voters to go out and vote against Republicans. Franco Ordonez, NPR News.
9: Starting today, states will be paying for a larger share of the bill to run the food assistance program known as SNAP. NPR's Juliana Kim reports federal funding for costs, including state SNAP workers, will shrink by half.
13: Last year's massive Republican tax and spending law, known as the One Big Beautiful Bill Act, included major changes to how SNAP is funded, shifting more of the costs onto states rather than the federal government. As a result, states may need to spend 2 to 3 times more in the future in order to keep the food assistance program running. That's according to the Georgetown Center on Poverty and Inequality. The key question now is how states will afford these new costs to SNAP. Policy experts say states may need to raise taxes, cut funding for other programs, or reduce access to food benefits. And it comes as SNAP participation is already rapidly dropping. Juliana Kim, NPR News.
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2: I'm Jen Jarecki with this Vermont Public News. Nearly 60% of Vermonters say local communities should decide how school districts spend money, not state officials. That's according to a recent Vermont Public poll. Jackie Hood lives in the town of Georgia and was among the 21% who wanted to see more collaboration between the two sides.
15: I think Montpelier needs to make the funding decisions and figure out how to make it affordable, but they also need to listen to the communities to see what's important to each community.
2: Republicans who took part in the poll leaned heavily toward local control. More than 70% said the state should not be making education spending decisions. Just over half the Democrats who answered the question favored local decisions over giving Montpelier more power to control spending. A judge has ordered Dairy Farmers of America to continue providing health care coverage to St. Albans Creamery workers who were laid off. This ruling prevents the company from terminating the workers' health insurance while legal proceedings play out. It was set to expire yesterday. Dairy Farmers of America shut down its processing plant in St. Albans in August. The closure affected around 80 workers. This is the latest filing in a series of legal actions by the workers' union. The parties will now head into arbitration, but haven't agreed on a date to start proceedings. And the 17th annual Vermont Pumpkin Chuckin' Festival took place in Stowe this past weekend. Teams build gravity-powered catapults called trebuchets to see who could launch a pumpkin the farthest. Kelly McNamara of the University of Vermont Community News Service was there in the rain.
16: 3, 2, 1. Oh, we have got some air on that one.
17: Steve McCann and his son have been coming here from Maine to compete for a decade.
18: So obviously we're trying to throw it as far as we can. Pretty much if you're not throwing it 300 feet, you're not competing.
17: Orin Martin is a relative newcomer. A few years ago, he attended the festival and was inspired to launch his own pumpkin.
19: And then 2 years ago, at Christmas, one of my sons gave me a book entitled, like, Any Idiot Can Build a Trebuchet or something like that. And so I did.
17: The festival raises money for the Clarina Howard Nichols Center in Morrisville, which works to end domestic and sexual violence. For the University of Vermont Community News Service, I'm Kelly McNamara.
2: Turning to weather, patchy fog, then sun mixing with clouds and a stray shower north bit later today. Highs in the upper 60s to mid 70s. For Vermont Public, I'm Jen Jarecki. We have support from the Lane Series, presenting Venezuelan pianist Gabriela Martinez with a program entitled Alchemy, November 6th. 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And Kinney Drugs, now administering flu vaccinations for those aged 2 and older in New York and 3 and older in Vermont. 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
8: It's Morning Edition from NPR News. Amy Martinez in Los Angeles, California.
20: And I'm Michelle Martin in Washington, D.C. Good morning. Passengers on a flight from Dubai to Tel Aviv are describing what happened on board a Fly Dubai airplane that caused them to make an emergency landing in Saudi Arabia.
8: The plane signaled a distress call on Wednesday after one of the pilots apparently stabbed the other pilot and seemed to be trying to crash the plane with everyone on board. Many of the passengers were Israelis, and officials in Israel are calling it an attempted terrorist attack, although the motive is still unknown.
20: NPR's Kat Lonsdorf is with us now from Tel Aviv. Good morning, Kat.
21: Hey, good morning.
20: It sounds like a really harrowing situation on that plane. What can you tell us?
21: So yeah, like you said, the plane was operated by Fly Dubai. That's an airline based in the UAE. There's still a lot we don't know, but Israeli Prime Minister Benjamin Netanyahu put out a statement after speaking with some of the passengers who told him that the plane went into a spin and began to plunge as one of the pilots was trying to sabotage the aircraft systems after stabbing his co-pilot. He said some passengers sprang into action and were able to enter the cockpit after the pilot, who was stabbed, unlocked the cockpit door during the attack. Those passengers managed to subdue the attacker. Israeli officials released a video of Netanyahu talking to one of those passengers, a man named Yaniv Hayun. Once he landed back in Israel, Hayun's clothes were still covered in blood in the video. He described how he put the attacker in a chokehold and pulled the plane's controls up to try to right it. Hyun says he's a plumber, but he thought to do that after seeing it in a TV show. He also said that there happened to be another flight crew on the plane who jumped in to help land it.
20: That's incredible.
21: Yeah.
20: You were at the airport in Tel Aviv last night as the passengers arrived there. What was that like?
21: Yeah, it was really hectic. The arrivals area was filled with journalists and family members. The passengers slowly emerged, dragging their suitcases behind them. Some were crying, some smiling, looking relieved, and some just looked really tired. There were also quite a few families with children. I talked to one passenger named Dan Zoller. He was traveling with his wife and two small children on the flight. He confirmed a lot of what Netanyahu said, that he saw three other passengers throw themselves on that co-pilot who was attacking his colleague and capture him. And he said he was trying to just distract his son during the incident, to tell him that what was happening wasn't normal.
3: I told him that it's something that happened like once in 25 years, that I want him to be calm, and we are happy to come back.
21: That seemed like the overwhelming feeling from people, just happy to have 2 feet back on solid ground.
20: Yeah, I hear people, I think, singing in the background, I think, sort of to welcome people back. Do we know anything about the co-pilot who carried out this attack?
21: We don't know much. Both the pilot and the co-pilot are alive. They're being interviewed by investigators in Saudi Arabia. The UAE has also opened an investigation, and Netanyahu has said Israel will be involved. The pilot who was stabbed is from India. Both Netanyahu and India's prime minister have commended him. And the co-pilot who did the attacking is from Oman. It's still unclear if he was acting alone.
20: And what's been the response in Israel to all of this?
21: This is the top story here, with the four passengers who entered the cockpit being hailed as heroes who saved the lives of 175 people on board, according to Israeli officials. You know, it comes at a particularly political time here in Israel, as national elections, which will determine whether Netanyahu remains prime minister, are less than a month away. He's been campaigning on this idea that he alone can protect Israelis from the threats that Israel faces. So this incident on the plane will almost certainly be a talking point in the coming weeks.
20: That is NPR's Kat Lonsdorf in Tel Aviv. Kat, thank you.
21: Thank you.
6: Ron Alvarado joins us now to discuss how pilots train for an attack in flight. He's a retired commercial pilot who also served as a U.S. Marine aviator. He's now the chief operating officer of Aero Consulting Experts. Ron, what's your understanding, based on what you know of what happened, that had to go right to save the lives of the passengers on this plane?
22: Well, what went right away, of course, is the heroic captain who managed to open up that cockpit door. If that did not happen, this would be a different story. There would be a story about the 174 deaths, but this courageous captain had the wherewithal, while being attacked and stabbed, to hold off the attacker, the co-pilot, the first officer of this aircraft, and he, using a foot or some type of a device, he unlocked the cockpit door, he alerted other passengers, and those four heroic passengers penetrated the flight deck and subdued the passenger, similar to what occurred on 9/11, Flight 93, Scott Beamer, Let's Roll.
6: Now, Ron, I know you serve as a federal flight deck officer, essentially an air marshal. If you had been on that flight, if the pilot doesn't open that cockpit door, what are your options at that point?
22: Well, the options, as a trained federal flight deck officer, we're trained in hand-to-hand combat. We're trained in how to subdue a person inside the cockpit, very close confined quarters. So I would imagine this, if I were in that Fly Dubai aircraft, if this was an American-owned airline and I'm flying with a gun,

0: deal with?
1: Well, obviously, it is better to have the threat outside the flight deck, outside that reinforced cockpit door. And those doors are reinforced nowadays because of 9/11. And ALPA, Airline Pilot Association, the union in the United States, they're working on a secondary barrier to keep people from penetrating the flight deck. So, of course, if you're the captain of the aircraft and there is an attack, it is better to have it outside that flight deck. Therefore, the captain can rapidly descend the aircraft and land safely at the nearest airport.
2: I mean, at that point, how does an airline pilot notify air traffic controllers that someone is trying to take over the aircraft? They're trying to fend them off, but also maybe they have to let people know what's going on, too.
1: Of course. So verbally, it would be optimum to make a mayday call outside the flight deck to air traffic control. But if that cannot be done for whatever reason, there's a squawk code. There's actually a piece of equipment in the flight deck where a four-digit code can be entered, and that alerts the entire world that that aircraft is being hijacked.
2: And at that point, I mean, does a country's military need to get involved at that point?
1: Yes. Yeah, so according to International Civil Aviation Organization rules, all air traffic control, primarily all traffic control agencies all over the world, they're very familiar with that code. When they see it, they're going to alert their military command, and more than likely there will be fighter aircraft dispatched to intercept that aircraft. In North America, that would be NORAD, NORAD launching aircraft to go after the aircraft that's being hijacked.
2: In this instance, we had an example of heroic passengers, but in a situation like this, I mean, what do you advise people to do on a plane when they realize that something like this is happening?
1: If something like this were to occur on an airplane, follow the instructions of your flight crew, because believe it or not, especially after yesterday, all flight crew people who are going through training or recurrent training, they will be advised what to do in this type of a situation. And of course, the pilots will have additional training based upon what occurred yesterday. But if you're sitting in the back, you're a passenger, listen to your flight crew. Do not try to be a hero unless the opportunity is there for you to act. Similar to Scott Beamer, you got to take control of the aircraft. Do not let the terrorists win.
2: And what a calculus that is, right? To try and figure out, am I needed in this moment or do I just play it safe?
1: It's a gut reaction. And obviously, 9/11, Flight 93, they knew what was going to occur. And then also yesterday, these passengers, primarily four passengers, one of them being an Israeli plumber, they knew what to do. Instinctively, they wanted to save the aircraft, save people aboard that aircraft.
2: Ron Alvarado is a retired military and commercial pilot and the chief operating officer of Aero Consulting Experts. Captain Alvarado, thank you.
1: Thank you.
3: The candidates to be California's next governor sparred in a nationally televised debate on CNN. From member station KQED, Guy Marzorati reports Wednesday's debate is likely to be the only meeting between Democrat Javier Becerra and Republican Steve Hilton.
4: Becerra came into the debate with a wide lead in public polling. The former Health and Human Services Secretary in the Biden administration had a clear strategy: invoke President Trump, who has endorsed Hilton.
5: Who's never balanced a budget the size of California, who's never actually been there to defend people against a tyrant like Donald Trump.
4: Hilton is a former Fox News commentator who's looking to become the first Republican to win California's governorship in 20 years. He says the solution to California's problems is breaking the Democratic stranglehold on state government.
6: All you ever say is Trump, Trump, Trump.
5: No, let me.
6: And that's nothing but an insult to every Californian who is desperate for something to change in this state. And all you're offering is more of the same.
4: The two sparred over Hilton's signature proposal to slash state income taxes. Hilton wants no taxes on the first $150,000 of income, with cuts for higher earners, too.
6: I've been in every one of our 58 counties. The struggle that people face with the highest cost of living in the country and the highest taxes, you want to ask them to continue to pay taxes at the same rate?
4: Becerra argues the tax cut will blow a hole in the state budget.
5: Which means, of course, he'll take it out of our schools, he'll take it out of healthcare, he'll take it out of housing, and make the conditions even worse.
4: California's next governor will face immediate questions about how to regulate the state's booming artificial intelligence industry. Hilton said Becerra isn't up for the task.
6: How can we possibly trust you on this when you are funded by big tech and AI?
4: Becerra responded by pointing to his tenure as California.

0: or his attorney general.
1: You want to answer? The answer is the reason you could trust me is because I have sued Meta. I have sued Amazon. I have sued Google. I have sued these very companies.
0: The candidates found agreement on one issue. Both said they'll be voting against Proposition 40, the proposed wealth tax on California billionaires. For NPR News, I'm Guy Marzorati in San Jose.

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1: And this is member-funded Vermont Public, 719, on the first day of October. The new TV show War shows how unpleasant things can get when a rich and powerful couple split up.
2: The drama sort of lives on a knife edge between love and war, and how when disputes arise, you can either let them go or go to war on them.
1: More from actor Dominic West on playing a tech billionaire going through a really nasty divorce with his movie star wife. West sat down with Layla Fadel, and we'll bring you their conversation after today's Eye on the Sky forecast. We've got elections coming up, and thanks to member support, Vermont Public has you covered once again. You can find reporting on issues that matter to you, like education and healthcare, and find details on upcoming debates. 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
3: Good morning. From the Fairbanks Museum in St. Johnsbury, this is the Eye on the Sky forecast. Yesterday's clouds have finally started moving out as we find ourselves between high pressure off the east coast and a cold front approaching from the northwest. It gives us a warmer day today, some morning sun mixing with clouds while winds freshen from the southwest. A band of showers arrives late tonight north, spreading south tomorrow and becoming scattered. It introduces cooler air and some sunshine for the weekend. Now your forecast details, patchy fog, then some sunshine, clouds returning west to east this afternoon, a few showers late through New York and the St. Lawrence Valley, spreading east north of Route 2, warm, upper 60s and low 70s. Tonight, a rising chance of showers north, becoming likely in the St. Lawrence Valley by midnight, reaching Route 2 by morning, lows 50s and low 60s. Friday, showers north, spreading south in the afternoon, 60s north, 70s south. I'm meteorologist Mark Breen with an Eye on the Sky.
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5: This is Morning Edition from NPR News. I'm A. Martinez.
6: I'm Michelle Martin.
7: And I'm Layla Fadel. You've heard this one before. All's Fair in Love and War. A new series shows love turning into war. And on the front lines, many, many lawyers. HBO's War shows just how unpleasant things can get in what one character calls the biggest divorce trial in British history.
8: You are the wronged party here.
9: You are the wronged party here. There can be no doubt about that.
10: We will play dirty if we have to.
9: And if they play dirty, we will be total and utter filth.
7: Dominic West plays Morgan, a billionaire divorcing his wife, who's an actress. And if you remember his American accent as Jimmy McNulty in The Wire, prepare yourself for his real accent.
2: The drama sort of lives on a knife edge between love and war, and how when disputes arise, you can either let them go or go to war on them. And because we've got lawyers and because of a lot of money involved, those disputes that would normally be let go are turned into point scoring. And it becomes, you know, I suppose that knife edge between love and war, there's very little that separates the two. And what was a loving relationship quickly becomes really nasty.
7: There's this one scene with you and Sienna Miller, who plays your wife, Carla, and you're at the very first step in the divorce. You both have to pretend like it's amicable in front of a mediator. You're both, this is before it gets further. You're both all smiles, kind words, I think holding hands even. But the contempt for each other in this moment is just barely under the surface. Talk about that scene.
2: What I realized in courtrooms generally, but certainly in divorces, people are playing a role, and the role you have to play in front of this mediator is that you are reasonable and you are loving and warm and a completely civilized human being, when underneath you're sort of prepped to be a ruthless and treacherous and trying to screw over the one person that you used to love. And it's supposed to sort of resonate with marriage vows. So we both say, I do, when they say, are you willing to go ahead with this divorce and the battle? And we both say, I do, in a very sort of ironic way.
7: I mean, how did you build your character? I mean, what sort of emotional state are the both of you exploring as actors at the beginning of this when you both decide the divorce is on?
2: I suppose what I concentrated on, apart from talking to Sienna about a little bit about what our marriage might have been like, but Sienna and I, we have a 20-year friendship and a certain familiarity, which was essential, and we sort of let that take care of itself. And then other than that, I listened to a podcast called Good Bad Billionaire, where they take a billionaire for every program and they evaluate them, whether they're good, bad, or just another billionaire. And most are just another billionaire, but three are good.
7: Oh, my gosh.
2: and you know, an awful lot of them are really bad people. But the three who are good are basically the ones who gave all their money away. And one of them's the duty-free guy. Actually, he's died, so there's now only two.
7: There's only two good billionaires in the world now.
2: There's only two. Yeah, something like that. Because my character is a benign billionaire, which I thought was an interesting oxymoron. And so that was interesting. Trying to work out, he's got to be ruthless because he's a billionaire, but I think he's got a heart and he's trying to do the right thing.
7: What was it like? I mean, you said you and Sienna Miller have known each other for 20 years. What was it like to have a scene partner like her in this show?
2: Our friendship freed us up to be really nasty to each other. And there's nothing more fun than being horrible to someone without any consequences. And she's funny and acerbic and witty. And so we had a lot of fun because we didn't actually have many scenes together. And the ones we do, there's a lot of nastiness going on. And eventually it gets to the courtroom and it was really fun looking her in the eye and trying to bring her down.
7: I mean, the thing about the show is just how many people are employed to oversee the dissolution of a marriage, especially in this case where both are high profile, wealthy people.
2: Yeah.
7: And it's really clear just how big of a business this was.
2: Yeah.
7: I just wonder what you saw in that as you played out this battle of people who once loved each other.
2: This is where I suppose the show differs from previous shows on this subject. It's seen through the sort of lawyers and how they regard this end of this marriage as a battleground to win over their rival law firms, basically. So it becomes a corporate battle with all the ruthless competitiveness that that involves. And also a third factor being the public opinion. So there's a propaganda war going on as well.
7: I feel like you play a lot of characters in bad marriages.
2: In bad marriages.
7: Yeah, it's like The Wire, The Affair,
2: yeah,
7: War.
2: The Crown.
7: The Crown.
2: I do. I don't know why. I have a wonderful marriage and I love my wife very much. So I don't know what, I suppose.
7: Trying something different on screen.
2: That's what happens when you become a middle-aged actor. There's not much goes on except either you're a tough guy or you're a bastard husband.
7: Did it feel like you were at a cliffhanger with each episode? What happens to Morgan next?
2: Yeah, I mean, he sort of has an audience oscillating between, hopefully, your loyalties keep changing and your opinions of who's in the right keep changing.
7: It's so true.
2: I think I'm definitely on a losing wicket in the first episode, from what I hear from various people who said, oh, they can't stand Morgan. I think one comment was Dominic West has such a punchable face, which is...
7: I mean...
2: So I ought to be a bit careful.
7: The first few episodes, I don't know if I can disagree. You mentioned watching rich people and sort of the fascination we have with them, really rich people. So do we also enjoy watching rich people tear each other apart? I mean, are we, the audience, bad people?
2: Yeah, we love it. I mean, on one level, we love it because obviously you can have all the money in the world and you still have the same problems that everybody has. And on another level, you love seeing high-status people going through a situation that terrifies us. It's like Shakespeare's Kings or Oedipus, you know, Greek tragedy. You feel catharsis when you watch high-status people go through things that frighten us and things that we would hate to go through and things that we feel glad that we're observers of rather than participants in some traumatic event. And I suppose that's really what drama is. It's a way of finding catharsis about our deepest fears.
7: That's Dominic West. His new series is called War. It's on HBO. Episode 1 airs tonight. Thank you so much.
2: Thank you so much.
5: And a note, HBO is a financial supporter of NPR. This is NPR News.
1: 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It's 729. A new traffic note for drivers in Orange County, Vermont, Route 110 in Chelsea between Jenkinsbrook Road and Meadowbrook Lane is closed to all traffic due to a crash. 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
6: Live from NPR News in Washington, I'm Dave Mattingly. Tennessee's governor says he's ordering an outside investigation into why yesterday's execution of a death row inmate, Krista Gayle Pike, was unsuccessful. She was hospitalized after surviving two doses of a lethal injection. A judge in Texas says the man, shot and wounded by an officer with U.S. Immigration and Customs Enforcement in Austin, should remain in custody. Wilbur Garces Perez is charged with resisting and assaulting a federal officer before being shot. Mose Bouchel with member station KUT has more.
11: After hearing from lawyers and an ICE investigator, Magistrate Judge Dustin Howell said there was sufficient reason to allow the charges to move forward. He said he's not convinced Garces Perez poses a danger, but agreed he could be a flight risk. Outside the courthouse, Garces Perez's attorneys said the charges had been filed in retaliation and to justify his treatment in detention. Serena Hermitano is a registered nurse who is among a group of medical professionals to petition for his medical release.
12: The fact that he was only gets in the emergency department for just 4 hours is enraging.
11: With the federal charges moving forward, Garces Perez will remain in criminal detention and not return to the South Texas Immigration Center where he's been held since being shot. For NPR News, I'm Mose Bouchel in Austin.
6: This is NPR News.
1: This is Vermont Public News. I'm Jen Jarecki. One in five Vermonters say they've struggled to keep up with housing payments in the last year. Reporter Carly Berlin has more on results from the Vermont Public 2026 poll.
13: 20% of people surveyed say they've been late or come up short on rent or mortgage payments because of other financial burdens in the past year. Another 12% said they almost fell behind. Those results underscore just how many Vermonters live with some degree of housing precarity. Lapsed payments make people vulnerable to eviction or foreclosure. The poll shows young people were more likely to have fallen behind on housing payments than older Vermonters. Housing costs have spiked in Vermont amid a historic housing shortage in recent years, and mortgage rates remain stubbornly high, too. Meanwhile, wages have not kept up. Carly Berlin, Vermont Public.
1: Carly's reporting is presented in partnership with VT Digger, and you can read more on this story and find more poll results and analysis on VermontPublic.org. A state investigation in Massachusetts finds evidence that nearly 1,000 children were sexually abused by clergy within the Catholic Diocese of Worcester, Fall River, and Springfield. Those findings were detailed in a report out yesterday from the Massachusetts Attorney General's office. It says more than 270 clerics across the three dioceses took part in the abuse. AG Andrea Campbell says the report centers on the experiences shared by survivors.
14: Behind every one of those numbers is a child whose safety was violated, a family that was changed forever, and a survivor who carried the trauma of that abuse for years and in many cases, decades. They continue to carry this trauma even today.
1: Campbell says the investigation also found church leaders failed to act on abuse claims and often transferred accused priests to other parishes without explanation. Turning to weather, patchy fog, then sun mixing with clouds and a stray shower north a bit later, highs in the upper 60s to mid-70s. And you can follow news and weather at vermontpublic.org. 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On a Thursday, it's 7:34.
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0: It's Morning Edition from NPR News. I'm Michelle Martin in Washington, D.C.
5: And I'm A. Martinez in Los Angeles, California. This year's El Niño climate pattern is already affecting extreme weather around the planet, and it still hasn't peaked. Forecasts show it's likely to be the strongest ever recorded. It's why many climate scientists are saying it's crucial to study this El Niño to help improve forecasts. But federal researchers are already behind. Joining us now is NPR's Lauren Sommer to explain why that is. Lauren, I'm here in Los Angeles. It's all I hear about every day, all day, is El Niño, El Niño, El Niño. So why is this one so noteworthy?
15: Yeah, well, basically, it's a whopper. I mean, it's looking like a record breaker. Already, water in the Pacific Ocean around the equator is extremely warm, and that's how El Niño is measured. All that warm water releases a lot of heat to the atmosphere, and that will change weather patterns all winter. In the U.S., it can mean really catastrophic flooding in the southern half of the country. El Niños, you know, they only happen every few years, and super El Niños like this one are even rarer. So the last time there was a super El Niño, back in 2015 and 16, federal researchers jumped at the chance to study it.
5: So how do they do that?
15: Researchers at NOAA, which is the National Oceanic and Atmospheric Administration, wanted to get measurements of what was happening in the Pacific because, you know, there's just not as much weather information collected over the ocean as there is on land. I spoke to Randy Dole, who worked on the project at NOAA and has since retired. He says usually big field projects can take 5 years to plan at NOAA, but they knew they had a unique opportunity and had to move faster.
16: You can do research after an event's over for years or decades, but you have to get observations during the event. And so we were going to do whatever we could to get data that could be used both at the current time and in the future.
15: So they put together a rapid research campaign in the Pacific using planes, ships, lots of weather balloons, even an unmanned aircraft to measure that El Niño. And they collected a lot of data.
5: All right. So that was then 2015, 2016. What's the federal government planning for this El Niño?
15: NOAA says it's sending a few autonomous watercrafts, kind of like drones, that will sail into the El Niño. Researchers are also looking for other projects internally, but the agency told me it won't match the same resources as last time. And what they do is still contingent on Congress passing a budget this fall, which now has a December deadline, and that's when El Niño is already peaking. The Trump administration is really targeting NOAA's research capacity right now. It's proposed eliminating the office that does climate research, like on El Niños. And as a whole, the agency has lost more than 2,000 staff due to firings and retirements since Trump started his second term.
5: But what's the risk then of not studying this El Niño in detail? I mean, is that something that could affect people's lives?
15: Yeah, I spoke to 10 weather and climate experts, and they all said because this El Niño is so strong, it's a crucial case study. Here's Daniel Swain, a climate scientist with the University of California Agriculture and Natural Resources.
17: We rarely have opportunities like this, and I almost hesitate to call it an opportunity given that it's likely going to harm a lot of people around the world in the meantime. But from a scientific perspective, it is a big natural experiment.
15: You know, El Niño involves very complex processes that happen in both the ocean and the atmosphere, and there are still aspects of that that aren't well understood. There's also big questions about whether climate change is making El Niños more intense. So experts say using this El Niño as a learning opportunity is important and ultimately could improve the forecasts that help communities prepare and even save lives.
5: That's NPR's Lauren Sommer. Lauren, thanks.
15: Thank you.
0: Carnegie Mellon University has received the largest single donation in the history of American higher education, $3 billion. It's the latest in a series of big donations to the country's top colleges. NPR's Alyssa Nadworny covers higher ed, and she's here to tell us more about this. Good morning, Alyssa.
18: Good morning.
0: So would you just start by telling us who made this gift and why?
18: So the historic donation comes from Kenneth Griffin. He's a hedge fund executive. He's a Harvard alum, but he's been in talks with Carnegie Mellon for over 2 years about this. Here's Griffin talking about his motivation for the donation on CNBC.
19: Higher education has been under attack in the last 2 years in the United States. But we need to elevate higher education in our country. This is the on-ramp to the American dream for the youth of our country.
18: So about $1 billion of that money is going to go towards CMU's Pittsburgh campus, including its computer science school, which will be named for Griffin. The other $2 billion will go towards a campus in Miami. The university says this new branch will, quote, invert the higher education model. And it's not going to be organized by traditional academic majors. Instead, they'll organize around themes, what they're calling societal challenges: human health and biology, national security, energy and climate resilience, and advanced manufacturing. Now, there's very few concrete details, but the idea is that CMU Miami will be a totally different model.
0: Let's just go back to the gift and give us the context for a gift of this size.
18: Well, it's still relatively rare to see these big dollar donations, but it is happening more and more. This donation surpassed the $2 billion gift that Nike co-founder Phil Knight and his wife Penny Knight gave to Oregon Health and Science University last year. They also recently gave another $1 billion to the University of Oregon for a new engineering college. In 2024, Ruth Gottesman gave $1 billion to cover tuition in perpetuity at the Albert Einstein College of Medicine in the Bronx. Most big donations have specific priorities, often a new building or a program, and plenty of them come with naming rights.
0: And I'm just wondering here if the size of these donations reflects the fact that we have an economy with a small group of people who own a tremendous amount of wealth.
18: Yeah, that's exactly right, Michelle. In 2025, philanthropic gifts to American colleges and universities were up, totaling more than $78 billion. But the total number of donors decreased for the fourth straight year. The donors dropping out are those individuals who give smaller gifts, often less than $1,000, which means an overwhelming percentage of higher education's philanthropic support comes from a small number of super rich people. Last year, 89% of the funds received were donated by just 2% of donors. That's from a report by the Council for Advancement and Support of Education.
0: But does this mean anything for the cost of college? I mean, despite these big donations, college tuition for many students is very high, something I know very well, having just experienced this myself.
18: Yeah. Now, most Americans don't pay those big sticker prices, but that doesn't mean families aren't struggling to pay for college, like you said. And in the world of higher ed fundraising, financial aid and scholarships remain a big priority. It's unclear how many, if any, of the Griffin money will go towards scholarships. At Carnegie Mellon University, tuition is almost $70,000 a year. Now, the CMU president did signal that he would use part of this week's gift to make the university more affordable for students, but he didn't detail those plans. And all this comes as colleges continue to close and cut back programs and staff due to lower enrollment and other financial challenges. Now, Michelle, I will say, big picture, that these big donations signal a continued belief in higher education, in scientific discovery, economic mobility by these very wealthy donors. And many of them, like Griffin did, acknowledge that higher ed and its funding streams, especially those coming from the federal government, have been at risk.
0: That's NPR's Alyssa Nadworny. Alyssa, thank you.
18: Thanks, Michelle.
0: This is NPR News.
1: And this is listener-funded Vermont Public. A traffic update for drivers in Rutland County. Vermont 133 in Paulett between Vermont 30 and Herrickbrook Road is closed to all traffic due to a crash. You can't expect delays if you're in that area and may want to seek an alternate route if possible. And please drive safely if you are out there on the road. Coming up, some undocumented immigrants face fines of more than $1 million for failing to follow deportation orders from years ago. That story just ahead. We polled Vermonters recently to see if they approve of ICE tactics here in the state, and the majority of respondents do not. We'll bring you more details in our 8:04 newscast. 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
3: From the Fairbanks Museum in St. Johnsbury, this is the Eye on the Sky Farm and Garden Forecast. The sun rose at 6:48 this morning and will set at 6:31 this evening. Length of the day, 11 hours and 43 minutes. Some patchy valley fog, then morning sunshine. Clouds will be returning west to east this afternoon. A few showers late in New York and the St. Lawrence Valley, spreading east north of Route 2. Warm, highs upper 60s and low 70s. The spotty showers late today in the north become likely later tonight from the Adirondacks and Route 2 north, spreading south and becoming likely north Friday, scattered south, coverage 70 to 90% north, amounts of 2 to 5 tenths of an inch, and covering 50% of the south with localized amounts of a tenth to a quarter of an inch. The showers are part of a cold front that will bring some chilly air this weekend. Looks like 30s on Saturday night, there'll be some scattered frost, and then much colder air arrives for the middle of next week. I'm meteorologist Mark Breen with an Eye on the Sky.
0: Good morning, I'm Michelle Martin. Trump, Obama, Mick Jagger, all on the ballot this year for Congress in Brazil. They are part of a Brazilian tradition of joke candidates. Claudio Henrique dos Anjos, for example, is running under the name Henrique Barack Obama. Candidates in Brazil must belong to one of 30 parties. And joke votes count just as much as serious ones when determining how many seats those parties get. So a vote for Jagger would give his party satisfaction. It's Morning Edition.
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0: 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I'm Michelle Martin.
5: And I'm A. Martinez. Here's one tool the Trump administration is using to pressure undocumented immigrants to leave the country themselves. Civil fines of up to $1.8 million per person. 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
20: In the city of Gastonia, near Charlotte, several tenants were recently evicted from an aging apartment complex. Tito Savillon was hired to do what he does best, remodel the apartments. With paint-stained hands and jeans, this is how Savillon has made his American dream happen, ever since he migrated from Honduras more than a decade ago. But this dream is in jeopardy. This summer, Savillon got a letter saying he owes the Department of Homeland Security more than $1 million. Savillon is undocumented, and the government says he, quote, willfully failed to leave the U.S. after receiving a removal order in 2023 under the Biden administration.
21: I have a family. That's the only that really matters that I have over here, you know?
20: Paying the fine is out of the question, and so is leaving his U.S. citizen wife, his stepson, his business, and the southern state he now calls home.
21: I don't have a reason to get back in Honduras anyway. In my country, everything can be dangerous some places where I live, you know. And I think, like, you can do it well in this country if you can have a way to do it good, you know.
20: Savillon says he had no clue about a removal order, and the notice of the fines was the first time he heard about this. Lawyers have told him his best option is to try to gain legal status through his spouse. DHS says in a statement that by mid-July, it had issued more than 100,000 civil fines, totaling more than $84 billion. DHS says those fines include up to $1,000 for each day that a person hasn't self-deported since receiving a removal order. Savillon's family, like his father-in-law, Ricky Robinson, has come to his defense.
22: Where's he going to get $1 million? Have it in his back pocket? That's a scary tactic.
20: Robinson voted for Trump in the 2024 election. He says he regrets his decision now.
22: He said that he was going to get the criminal aliens. If you're just because you came across the border and you've done nothing but start your business, start a family, and haven't committed any crimes, no, he never said anything about going out to people like that.
20: Immigration policy swings with each administration. But Congress set up the conditions of a flawed system, says Aaron Reichlin Melnick of the American Immigration Council.
8: The last time Congress made any changes to our immigration enforcement system was 1996.
20: That law blocks people from returning to the U.S. for up to 10 years if they had unlawful presence. But it also kept a lot of migrants from leaving the U.S. when historically they would move back and forth, says Reichland Melnick.
8: 25, 30 years later, we are seeing the problems of a system where no one can fix their papers until Congress actually gets its act together and changes the law.
20: Today's government says these immigrants have willfully failed to self-deport, but many have stayed while trying to get legal status, says Hassan Shafiqullah with the Legal Aid Society of New York.
9: If I'm on a pathway to get a green card through my U.S. citizen spouse, self-petition, green card, whatever, there's so many different ways that people get status in this country, why should I self-deport?
20: The Legal Aid Society of New York is part of a class action lawsuit against the Trump administration to challenge these fines. While a decision is pending, people like Savillon hope a judge will put a temporary pause on these fines. For NPR News, I'm Aaron Sanchez Guerra in Charlotte, North Carolina.
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23: The first event in Vermont Public's series of general election debates is almost here. 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And don't forget, our gubernatorial debate with Phil Scott and Amanda Janew is October 21st, right here on Vermont Public.
1: 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Some patchy fog, then sun mixing with clouds. Stray shower north a bit later today. Highs in the upper 60s to mid-70s. 54 in St. Albans and Plattsburgh. Also 54 in Manchester and Bennington. It's 50 in Randolph and Montpelier. And 15 Celsius in Montreal.
5: This is Morning Edition from NPR News. I'm A. Martinez.
0: I'm Michelle Martin.
24: And I'm Steve Inskeep. The Trump administration is deciding whether to follow through on a threat. The administration publicly threatened a whole-of-government campaign to, quote, systematically dismantle the International Criminal Court for investigating Americans or Israelis. Over the summer, the U.S. threatened increased sanctions against the court. We have an idea of what this would look like because the U.S. already sanctioned some individuals working for the court, including Judge Kimberly Prost. She's Canadian. 6 years ago, she authorized an investigation of the war in Afghanistan,
25: which covered all of the alleged crimes committed in Afghanistan, ISIS, Taliban, and included a small component related to the United States.
24: Prosecutors never did investigate Americans, but they could have. The ICC is a world court based at The Hague in the Netherlands. It prosecutes war crimes and other crimes against humanity. The United States helped to create it, but never joined it. And the Trump administration asserts that it violates U.S. sovereignty and also targets Israel. Last year, the U.S. cut off Judge Prost from the global financial system. How quickly did your life begin to change?
25: Almost immediately. So one of the most significant impacts is you immediately lose all your credit cards. Doesn't matter where they were issued. Mine were issued in the Netherlands and Canada. They're immediately canceled. And then you start to lose services from American companies. Completely randomly, though. You don't know when something's going to happen. But with me, it was Amazon, for example. I went home and Alexa wouldn't talk to me.
24: You mean you had one of those smart speakers and it suddenly got dumb?
25: Exactly. That's the length to which these sanctions can reach.
24: You still have a bank that can receive your paycheck from the ICC?
25: Yes, I do have some banking services that banks have agreed to provide me here in the Netherlands and in my home country in Canada. But I emphasize that these sanctions are American sanctions. They are not binding in any way on companies outside of American companies. And yet we have this massive overcompliance by companies because exactly what you've mentioned, they have business interests with the United States, so they comply. One of the most egregious issues that's arisen for us is the company that provides medical insurance for the court, of which I'm a part, is refusing. It's a French company, AXA, and they're refusing to pay my medical insurance claims.
24: Hmm. Does that mean?
25: And they're not under by law required to do that. It's a business decision.
24: Does that mean you are uninsured?
25: Effectively, at the moment, yes.
24: Do you think if you quit your job as a judge, you would get better treatment?
25: Well, let me assure you one thing. I will never quit my job as a judge. And these methods that they're using, these coercive measures, are completely futile because I can assure you that I, along with all my colleagues here at the court, the prosecutors and the judges who've been sanctioned, we continue to carry out our jobs objectively, independently, and in accordance with the oath that we've taken, and that will never change. And the ICC will continue to try and end impunity for these horrible crimes and bring justice to victims.
24: What do you make of the American arguments against the ICC, which are rooted in American sovereignty, the idea that Americans should judge Americans and that some people in this country don't want to hand even a fragment of that authority over to some foreign court?
25: Yes, I think what's really important for people to realize is that this court is no threat at all to any national jurisdiction. This court operates entirely complementary. So when there are allegations of horrific crimes, we expect, we hope, we want states to investigate them, including non-states parties like the United States. We only intervene when no one is taking any action and there's horrific allegations of crimes.
24: It sounds like your assertion is the ICC should have the power to investigate and charge an American military officer, say, if they have committed a war crime and you judge that no country is investigating properly.
25: If it's committed on the territory, this is very important, of a state party. We have no jurisdiction with respect to the United States writ large. But if these crimes are alleged to take place on a state party, which Afghanistan is, to the Rome Statute, then just as the law of Afghanistan applies, they've accepted that the court's law and the court's power to investigate applies. So that is the only context in which we are able to investigate.
24: Kimberly Prost is a judge at the International Criminal Court who's been sanctioned by the United States. Thanks so much.
25: Thanks a lot.
0: Switzerland's glaciers lost 5% of their ice in the last year. That's according to a report out this month. Scientists say global warming threatens the ice that's crucial to Europe's water supply. Imogen Folks reports.
2: A sound that evokes placid cattle, green alpine pastures, and in the distance, the majestic Swiss Alps, their upper slopes white with snow and blue with glacial ice, even in the heat of summer, but not this year.
6: It's a moon landscape, dry and dead, completely devoid of ice. There are some little remnants, some ice blocks still lying around and melting there on the hot rocks. It's really a different landscape.
2: Matthias Huss leads Switzerland's Glacier Monitoring Service. He spends every summer measuring the ice. Each year, the glaciers get smaller. Some have disappeared altogether. After the long, hot summer of 2026, the biggest Swiss glaciers are showing record ice loss. These are key to Europe's water supply, to its crops, and much more. Huss says the consequences go well beyond the glaciers.
6: It's the food supply, it's also all the transportation chains, also nuclear power plants sometimes needed to close down their operations because there was simply not enough water in the streams. So it's really changing the whole situation.
2: The ice melt can also contribute to instability in the high mountains, increasing the risk of landslides like the one last year, which wiped out the Swiss village of Blatten.
6: Climate change can be a triggering factor that can just be the last bit that is missing to trigger such events.
2: The impacts are being felt far beyond the Alps. On the Nepal-Tibet border this summer, the collapse of a glacier triggered devastating floods that killed more than 1,400 people. In Switzerland, over 1,000 small glaciers have already disappeared. Huss and his team warn that if the current melt continues, glaciers across Europe's alpine region could be gone completely by the end of this century. For NPR News, I'm Imogen Folks in Bern, Switzerland.
0: This is Morning Edition from NPR News. I'm Michelle Martin.
5: And I'm A. Martinez.
1: I'm Jen Jarecki. You're listening to Morning Edition. This is member-funded Vermont Public. Vermont is getting new funding to improve bike and pedestrian infrastructure. SNAP is undergoing a massive funding change today that will shift more of the program's cost onto states. And Beck has a new album. He sat down with A. Martinez in L.A. recently to talk about it. More on those stories and a whole lot more news in the coming hour of Morning Edition. Vermont Public has support from Corporate Circle members, including Engineers Construction, Inc., whose projects include the South Burlington Pedestrian Bridge, Wendell's Furniture, featuring inventory from Flex Steel and Smith Brothers, and Haystack Needle, a strategic creative agency born in Vermont. 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
0: Good morning. President Trump promised a campaign in dozens of the toughest midterm races. With just over a month before Election Day, he's going to Oklahoma. Definitely not a battleground. What's the strategy? It's Morning Edition from NPR News. Defense Secretary Pete Hegseth smiled when he told junior officers that senior leaders who used to disagree with him are gone. I'm Michelle Martin.
5: And I'm A. Martinez. Hegseth wants to cut even more generals and admirals as he remakes the Pentagon. Also, the head of the company selling AI tools to the FAA says humans are still in charge of air traffic control. And Beck talks about his new album and what AI-generated music inspires him to do. It's Thursday, October 1st. On this day in 1957, In God We Trust was printed on paper money for the first time. News is next.
7: Live from NPR News in Washington, I'm Corva Coleman. Passengers on a flight from Dubai to Tel Aviv are describing what happened on board the plane that caused them to make an emergency landing yesterday in Saudi Arabia. That's after one of the pilots apparently stabbed the co-pilot while trying to crash the plane. NPR's Kat Lonsdorf reports 174 people were aboard.
11: Israeli Prime Minister Benjamin Netanyahu put out a statement after speaking with some of the passengers, who described how several were able to enter the cockpit after the pilot, who was stabbed, unlocked its door while being attacked. Those passengers then subdued the attacker. One of them, named Yaniv Hanun, spoke to Netanyahu once back in Israel, his clothes still covered in blood. He described putting the attacker in a chokehold and then pulling up on the controls to try to right the plane, something he'd seen in a TV show. Several passengers NPR interviewed confirmed many of these details. Israeli officials are calling it an attempted terrorist attack, although the motive is still unknown. Kat Lonsdorf, NPR News, Tel Aviv.
7: Defense Secretary Pete Hegseth continues his reduction of the ranks of U.S. military generals and admirals. This is happening as the war with Iran continues. NPR's Quill Lawrence says Hegseth announced the move yesterday in a speech to hundreds of junior military leaders in Virginia.
12: He says he's cut 10% of these flag officers already, and he would like to try to reach 20%. And he smiled when he said in the past year these generals or admirals who disagreed with him aren't there anymore. It's pretty unusual. Hegseth has been reaching way down into the promotion list to prevent some colonels from becoming generals and just not giving any explanation.
7: NPR's Quill Lawrence reporting. Cornell University says an outside counsel will investigate the school's handling of an alleged sexual assault case in 2024. New York Governor Kathy Hochul had been calling for an independent investigation, as NPR's Brian Mann reports.
13: In a statement on social media, Hochul said she secured a promise from Cornell that the review by an outside counsel will happen.
14: And I just spoke to the university president. They have agreed. They understand the importance of this.
13: The university has drawn criticism for its response 2 years ago when word of an alleged sexual assault at a frat party first spread on campus after the woman reported it to campus police. In a recent civil lawsuit, the woman alleges she was gang-raped by 7 students. None of the men faced criminal charges. Some were suspended or expelled, but Cornell has declined to say what other disciplinary actions were taken. Hochul says the probe is needed to restore trust.
14: I want answers. I want to know what happened.
13: No details yet on how the investigation will work. Brian Mann, NPR News, Ithaca, New York.
7: The state of Tennessee botched the execution of convicted murderer Krista Pike last night. Executioners gave her a lethal dose of drugs twice. Both attempts failed. Witnesses say Pike was alive and snoring. Tennessee officials moved Pike to a hospital. This is NPR.
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16: I'm Jen Jarecki with Vermont Public News. Good morning. Most Vermonters say they disapprove of federal immigration enforcement tactics. Reporter Liam Elder Connors has more on these results from a recent Vermont public poll.
17: Overall, 62% of respondents disapprove of immigration and customs enforcement conduct, with 54% strongly disapproving. Jill Martin Diaz is executive director of the Vermont Asylum Assistance Project and says the scrutiny of ICE has led to some positive changes.
18: Until the Trump administration, the judicial courts were pretty reluctant to entertain questions of reviewing ICE activities.
17: Martin Diaz says they're surprised the disapproval rates in Vermont weren't higher. The poll found a deep partisan divide on ICE. 82% of Democrats strongly disapprove of the agency, while 65% of Republicans strongly approve. Liam Elder Connors, Vermont Public.
16: Find more poll results and analysis on vermontpublic.org. A Western Vermont school district is refusing to pay a ransom following a cybersecurity incident. The Slate Valley School District voted this week against paying a ransom in connection to an incident that began in early September. The district did not disclose the cyber attacker or how much money was requested. Officials also didn't say if data was compromised, citing an active investigation. They say the district is focusing now on response and recovery. This includes restoring and securing the district system, continuing the investigation, assessing affected data, and strengthening defenses. Schools have remained open throughout this process, but the incident has disrupted internet, email, and student technology. Slate Valley serves Benson, Castleton, Fairhaven, Hubbardton, Orwell, and West Haven. And communities across Vermont have new funding to improve bike and pedestrian infrastructure. The Vermont Agency of Transportation distributed over $6 million in grants for these projects. The effort aims to help communities make all modes of transportation safer and more accessible. This money will support sidewalk projects in places like Chester, Moortown, and Randolph, while Rutland and Sharon plan to use it for crosswalks. Other communities are still developing projects. Turning to this forecast on the first day of October, we've got some patchy fog, then some morning sunshine, clouds thickening this afternoon through New York and the St. Lawrence, with a shower possible late spreading east and north of Route 2. Warmer today, highs in the upper 60s to low 70s. And you can follow the latest news and weather on the Vermont Public mobile app. Funding for this newscast is provided in part by Simon Pierce, makers of handcrafted glass and pottery, with stores in Queechy, Windsor, Hanover, Manchester, Burlington, and now in Stowe, simonpierce.com. We also have support from the Lane Series, presenting Venezuelan pianist Gabriela Martinez with a program entitled Alchemy, November 6th. Tickets at uvm.edu/Lane Series.
24: 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I'm Steve Inskeep.
5: I'm Amy Martinez.
0: And I'm Michelle Martin. President Trump promised earlier this month that he would campaign to support Republicans in 35 of the most competitive races.
19: I'm going to go to every one of those 35 places, and we're going to see if we can get everyone elected.
5: However, instead of going to battleground states such as New Hampshire, Maine, or Michigan, Trump is first heading today to the more reliably red state of Oklahoma.
0: NPR White House correspondent Franco Ordonez will be traveling with the president, but he's stopped by to talk to us first. Good morning, Franco.
26: How are you?
0: Why Oklahoma?
3: Well, I mean, in some ways, it's just likely knocking some rust off and workshopping his campaign speech in front of a more friendly environment before heading to other states. I mean, it's certainly a place where he can get an enthusiastic response to this week's announcements for example, a $15 billion steel plant being built in Iowa, as well as a $54 billion investment by South Korea into a project to export natural gas from Alaska. And both of those are battleground states. Now, Alex Conan, a Republican strategist who worked in the George W. Bush White House, told me that the trip to Oklahoma and then actually to Alabama next, you know, reminds him of the 2006 midterms when Bush campaigned almost exclusively in red states.
4: You can't go to a district or a state where there's just as many Democrats as Republicans or where there's a lot of independent voters, because you're going to do more harm than good when your favorability numbers are this low.
3: And that's because in a swing state, Trump's as likely and perhaps more likely to stir up Democrats and independent voters who are not happy with him to go out and vote against Republicans.
0: Now, we mentioned that Oklahoma is comfortably red, but could this also be about making sure it stays that way, I mean, sort of stabilizing the base, as it were?
3: Yeah, for sure. I mean, Trump endorsed the Republican gubernatorial candidate Mike Mazzei, for example, and he barely won his primary. This is partly making sure that his supporters show up, Trump's supporters. The challenge that Republicans have long had, and we've talked about this, is turning out low propensity voters when Trump is not on the ballot. And this trip to Oklahoma and Alabama is part of an effort to make sure those voters do come out next month for the midterms.
0: But Trump's message to the base has been, and we've heard him say this explicitly, to pretend that he is on the ballot. But isn't that a risky message considering how poorly he's doing in the polls?
3: Yeah, but I'm not really sure Republicans have much of a choice. I mean, there is no question that some Republicans are trying to distance themselves, as we saw many skip the midterm convention. But I was talking with John McHenry, a veteran Republican pollster, and he told me that Trump is so tied to the Republican Party right now that lawmakers really have to tread carefully.
8: And the thing that we've learned over the last couple of years is that it's impossible to run away from the president. This president has a way of throwing his arms around you. And you can't turn too far away from President Trump without turning off his voters.
0: So what is the White House or the Republican National Committee, which is helping to lead the campaign, what do they have to say about this?
3: Yeah, an RNC official who asked for anonymity because they're not authorized to speak publicly told me the president is holding his rally in Durant, Oklahoma, at least in part, because it's also near the Texas border and the Dallas-Fort Worth media market. The idea is to help turn out base voters in Texas as well. Now, that goes for Alabama also. The visit to Mobile, Alabama, is near Florida's panhandle. And they assured me that Trump will later visit battleground states like Florida, like Texas, Ohio, and also Michigan.
0: That is White House correspondent Franco Ordonez. Franco, thank you.
3: Thank you, Michelle.
24: Let's hear more about this from Ron Brownstein. He's a senior political analyst at CNN, a Bloomberg opinion columnist, and an occasional guest here. Ron, welcome back.
9: Steve, good to be with you.
24: Is Trump really needed in Oklahoma?
9: Well, if Trump is needed in Oklahoma, he's got bigger problems than Oklahoma, right?
24: Yeah.
9: I mean, this is about as reliably red a state as there is on the map, you know, and if he's going there, I think, first of all, it's an indication of how reluctant many Republicans may be to be with him at this point. So starting in Oklahoma, I think, is really just tells you kind of the overall situation is a little over a month out, looking pretty tough for Republicans right now.
24: I'm thinking about that comparison to the 2006 election when George W. Bush was very unpopular.
9: Yeah.
24: He was president and they weren't happy about it. Is that just a reality Trump has to deal with, and so he might as well get out and make an argument?
9: I think that is the reality. I think the clear evidence is that since the 1990s, at least, the single most important factor in midterm elections are voters' views of the incumbent president. So I think Republicans can run, but they can't really hide to a greater degree than in most midterm elections.
24: Mm-hmm.
9: The Republican candidates have their fingerprints on the policies that are driving away voters from Trump. I mean, they have all voted repeatedly, the incumbents, to support his tariffs, to support the war in Iran, to support the one big beautiful bill that made the cuts in Medicaid that are hurting them in many places. So, you know, it's tough to get away from the undertow of an incumbent president, and it may be especially tough this year because the Republican incumbents have so directly signaled their support for him through their votes.
24: There's an even more incredible layer of this, Ron, because it seems that in many cases, Republicans obeyed Trump by voting for priorities or letting Trump get away with things that they publicly disagreed with. They, in other occasions, had said they believed to be wrong.
9: Right. Absolutely. Republicans, I think, in swing in competitive areas, I think

0: phenomenon. And so if you were betting as a Republican that Trump's support in 24 created a new baseline, and that was the underpinning of many of these gerrymanders, right? Like in South Texas or in Florida. That is what is going to be tested this November. And I think the answer is going to be pretty sobering to all of those who are crowing about a multiracial working class coalition, you know, coming out of the 2024 election.
1: Oh, now I have to ask about one other thing, because in this redistricting, of course, Republicans added some risk. They might have hypothetically four incredibly safe districts, and they change that into six districts in which they have an advantage. Is it possible in this scenario that the Republicans could actually lose some of those districts and do worse than they would otherwise have done?
0: I don't know if they're going to do worse than in a lab test case where this never happened at all, the gerrymanders, but I think the evidence is pretty clear that they are not going to win all the seats that they were anticipating from the gerrymanders. You know, there are a few at the very top end that Republicans have created that are virtually impossible for Democrats to win, and where Trump is probably still popular. But if you look at South Texas or some of the Florida seats or the Ohio seats or the North Carolina seats that Republicans thought they had made a gimme, these are competitive races, and Democrats are likely to hold their own in them because those places have not been immune to the general decline in his approval. Even the staunchly Republican blue-collar and rural areas, there's lots of evidence that his support is fracturing, even if those voters remain dubious of Democrats in many cases. You know, take us back to where we started. Yeah. I mean, the president is in Oklahoma, which tells you everything you need to know about how big a battlefield has emerged in this campaign, even if Democrats don't win anything in Oklahoma. Although I will note that they did win unexpectedly an Oklahoma House seat in 2018. As someone was saying to me this week, the lesson of these wave elections is that every time you wake up on the morning after Election Day and there's somebody who lost who no one saw coming. And maybe there's someone in the White House who saw a loss somewhere in Oklahoma coming.
1: Ron Brownstein of CNN and Bloomberg, pleasure talking with you.
0: Thanks for having me.
2: Changes to the food assistance program known as SNAP take effect today. The federal government is now paying less to help states run it. The change was triggered by Republicans' One Big Beautiful Bill Act. More than $3 billion a year is expected to shift from the federal government's tab onto states. NPR's Juliana Kim reports.
3: For decades, the federal government and states have evenly split the cost to run SNAP, like paying for workers and staff training. Meanwhile, food benefits themselves were entirely paid with federal dollars. And there's a reason for that. Here's Katie Berg with the Center on Budget and Policy Priorities.
4: That essentially ensured that eligible families who were seeking benefits could get them, even if they lived in a state that had much higher rates of poverty or a smaller tax base.
3: But starting today, federal funding for operational costs will be cut in half, and states will have to shoulder the remaining difference. The advocacy group Food Research and Action Center estimates that states would need to shore up anywhere between $3 million to $670 million to fully cover the loss in federal funding. California, New York, Pennsylvania, Texas, and Michigan are expected to be especially hard hit. Over the past year, states have been preparing for this deadline by rebalancing their budgets, and they'll probably have to tighten their belts even further as more funding changes are on the way. Next fall, states will face steep penalties depending on their payment error rate. That's the measure of whether states are overpaying or underpaying recipients. Berg says these mounting costs will force states to find new sources of revenue or cut funding from other programs.
4: And if a state can't fully cover those costs, they'll need to either further restrict access to SNAP, and we may see some states decide that they need to withdraw from the program entirely, and that would end food assistance for everyone in the state.
3: The U.S. Department of Agriculture, which administers SNAP, has not yet responded to a request for comment. Since President Trump's second term began, 6 million people have fallen off of the SNAP program. Most of that decline happened after the One Big Beautiful Bill was signed into law. Juliana Kim, NPR News.

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1: And you're listening on Member Funded Vermont Public. Happy first day of October to you. Coming up, Beck's first new album since 2019 is out. Ride Lonesome is the singer-songwriter's final album in his Heartache trilogy. And he recently sat down with A. Martinez to talk about it. And if you're into singer-songwriters, you may want to listen to Fresh Air a bit later today. Grammy-winning Sheryl Crow just released her 12th studio album and is still touring. 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
2: Good morning. From the Fairbanks Museum in St. Johnsbury, this is the Eye on the Sky forecast. Yesterday's clouds have finally started moving out as we find ourselves between high pressure off the east coast and a cold front approaching from the northwest. It gives us a warmer day today, some morning sun mixing with clouds while winds freshen from the southwest. A band of showers arrives late tonight north, spreading south tomorrow and becoming scattered. It introduces cooler air and some sunshine for the weekend. Now your forecast details: patchy fog, then some sunshine, clouds returning west to east this afternoon, a few showers late through New York and the St. Lawrence Valley, spreading east north of Route 2, warm, upper 60s and low 70s. Tonight, a rising chance of showers north, becoming likely in the St. Lawrence Valley by midnight, reaching Route 2 by morning, lows 50s and low 60s. Friday, showers north, spreading south in the afternoon, 60s north, 70s south. I'm meteorologist Mark Breen with an Eye on the Sky.
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0: This is Morning Edition from NPR News. I'm Michelle Martin.
4: And I'm A. Martinez. When some singers come out with a new album, you kind of know what you're going to get. But Beck can take you in all kinds of different directions. For example, there's the grungy, folky, rappish Odelay album of the late 1990s. 2005's charismatic Fuero.
5: See the vegetable man in the vegetable van with the horn that's honking like a mariachi band. In the middle of the street, people gather around.
4: Or the melancholy Morning Phase from 2014.
6: Woke up this morning.
4: Now Beck returns to an atmospheric feel for his first studio album of all new material in 7 years.
6: Yesterday.
4: It's called Ride Lonesome. I connected with Beck, who was in Los Angeles in between rehearsals for the national tour accompanying the album. He told me he was waiting to be in the right place to make these songs.
7: You know, when you're aiming for something that you haven't quite done, but you can hear it in your mind, it's very palpable. It's something you can almost touch, but you can't quite get to it. And the trick of it is that it's not always the most obvious way to get there. It's not a straight line.
6: You got to ride.
7: It's almost like I have to go in and try it 50 different ways. And then if you stick with it, then something clicks and then you find it. So it's kind of like safe cracking or something. And then eventually when you do get it, you're like, aha.
4: I'm not an artist, so I can't hit those notes in my life. So, I mean, that's what I think we look to you and people like you to do, is to kind of put that stuff in perspective for us.
7: Well, these questions are interesting because they're always a, you know, they're almost posed as if you're building a car or something. And I wish it was that easy. You just get the parts and you put it all together. But I feel like each time I'm going to work on a record or make new songs, I'm starting over. I'm learning. I'm like, how do you do this? It's like building a house with no blueprints. And God help you if you try to build the roof first. And sometimes I do, you know.
4: See, I don't know if that is frustrating to hear or reassuring to hear, that you're still kind of trying to like start over every single time. You've been doing it for 30 years. You're very successful. I mean,
7: yeah, it'd be great to make a record where you're just trying to perfect the perfect beat, the perfect rhythm for people to dance to, you know, and that's a whole other discipline. But as time goes on, I just kind of go to my roots, which was sitting with a guitar, playing folk songs, country songs, finger picking, different tunings, seeing how words come together, see if you can make something that really translates an emotional space, a feeling, you know, particularly with this album, loss, heartache. And we dove
4: into the night. Now, Beyond the Light, that's one of the songs that stuck out to me in this album. Tell us about that song.
7: Yeah, that song is like a, it's calm, but it's the calm inside a storm, so to speak. When my keyboard player started playing the organ, I was like, yes, that's it. It's like a bit of a hymn. And I remember I went to New York for a while in the dead of winter, and there was a little tiny studio in Brooklyn, and it was snowing outside, and I'd given up on the song 10 times, and it was one of those just bleak New York winter days, and I just got the microphone and I just started singing and just letting the words come out on their own. Sometimes that happens with songs. When you try, that's when it's not going to work. You have to get to a place where you're not trying anymore.

0: what was the storm in the song? Or what was the storm in your life?
1: I think it was about letting go of love. When you're letting go of something, you're mourning it, you're honoring it. It's kind of like a prayer.
0: Do you ever think about what your fans would want from a new album? What they expect out of you, if there is an expectation for you?
1: I think at this point, I don't really know. I don't think anybody does. But I've always been driven to maybe make something that sat outside that current moment. Like, where'd this come from in the midst of everything else that was around it?
0: I asked you about expectations only because I can't help but think of artificial intelligence.
1: Yeah.
0: Like, what kind of music fan are we going to have 50 years from now?
1: I think it's probably AI music's for a new kind of fan, maybe. I think it's a tool. It's made me want to make a record like this. The music's all live. You know, we added the strings later. There's a couple overdubs, but I would say 80% of the music on every song on this record is pretty much live. You know, it's five guys in a room. We've played together for over 30 years, and we sort of speak this musical language together. So I don't think that's something that AI will quite be able to manufacture.
0: Or maybe it will. I mean, you never, I don't know with this, you know, technology anymore. I mean, can you ever picture yourself or hear yourself listening to an AI song and say, it wasn't that bad?
1: For me, I can just feel that nobody's home, but it does make me want to make personal, weird music. It's just completely out of my own brain and my own hands.
0: That is Beck. His new album is Ride Lonesome. Beck, thank you very much.
1: Yeah, good talking to you.

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3: Live from NPR News in Washington, I'm Dave Mattingly. Tennessee Governor Bill Lee says he's ordering an outside investigation into yesterday's failed attempt to execute death row inmate Krista Gayle Pike. She was hospitalized after surviving two doses of lethal injection. Her attorneys say Pike was alive and snoring loudly before being taken from the chamber by ambulance. Catherine Sweeney with member station WPLN was an official media witness to Pike's attempted execution.
4: She lifted her head up and was looking around at one point. She said that there was a spot that was burning and hurting and asked if that was normal. None of it was normal. I covered all the executions last year and most of the ones this year. We haven't seen anything like it. It went really poorly.
3: Pike was convicted of a 1995 murder. Israeli Prime Minister Benjamin Netanyahu is among those praising the wounded pilot of a Fly Dubai flight as a hero. Investigators say the pilot from India was stabbed by the co-pilot but managed to get the cockpit door open, allowing passengers to subdue the co-pilot and regain control. That airliner dropped 16,000 feet in less than a minute before it leveled off and made an emergency landing in Saudi Arabia. At the time, it was headed to Tel Aviv. This is NPR News.
1: I'm Jen Jarecki with this Vermont Public News. Nearly 60% of Vermonters say local communities should decide how school districts spend money, not state officials. That's according to a recent Vermont Public poll. Jackie Hood lives in the town of Georgia and was among the 21% who wanted to see more collaboration between the two sides.
5: I think Montpelier needs to make the funding decisions and figure out how to make it affordable, but they also need to listen to the communities to see what's important to each community.
1: Republicans who took part in the poll leaned heavily toward local control. More than 70% said the state should not be making education spending decisions. Just over half the Democrats who answered the question favored local decisions over giving Montpelier more power to control spending. And the 17th annual Vermont Pumpkin Chucking Festival took place in Stowe this past weekend. Teams built gravity-powered catapults called trebuchets to see who could launch a pumpkin the farthest. Kelly McNamara of the University of Vermont Community News Service was there in the rain.
6: 3, 2, 1. Oh, we have got some air on that one.
7: Steve McCann and his son have been coming here from Maine to compete for a decade.
8: So obviously we're trying to throw it as far as we can. Pretty much if you're not throwing it 300 feet, you're not competing.
7: Orin Martin is a relative newcomer. A few years ago, he attended the festival and was inspired to launch his own pumpkin.
9: And then 2 years ago, at Christmas, one of my sons gave me a book entitled Like Any Idiot Can Build a Trebuchet or something like that. And so I did.
7: The festival raises money for the Clarina Howard Nichols Center in Morrisville, which works to end domestic and sexual violence. For the University of Vermont Community News Service, I'm Kelly McNamara.
1: Patchy fog, then sun mixing with clouds and a stray shower north late, highs in the upper 60s to mid 70s. 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
10: It's Morning Edition from NPR News. I'm Amy Martinez in Los Angeles, California.
11: And I'm Michelle Martin in Washington, D.C. Good morning. Defense Secretary Pete Hegseth plans to continue thinning the ranks of generals and admirals even as the war with Iran continues.
10: That is what he told hundreds of junior military leaders in a speech Wednesday at Quantico in Virginia. Leaning into culture war flashpoints, Hegseth says he has revived a warrior ethos in the military.
12: The ideological clowns are out. The patriotic cowboys are in, with testosterone testing on top.
11: Here to tell us more is NPR's Quill Lawrence. Quill, good morning.
13: Good morning.
11: So what exactly does Hegseth want to do with the military leadership?
13: Well, he says he's cut 10% of these flag officers already, and he would like to try to reach 20%. And he smiled when he said in the past year these generals or admirals who disagreed with him aren't there anymore. It's pretty unusual. Hegseth has been reaching way down into the promotion list to prevent some colonels from becoming generals and just not giving any explanation.
11: You know, some of these generals were highly regarded. I mean, they had vocal support from Democrats and Republicans. And so this has been controversial. So is it the number of positions he's cutting that critics object to, or who he seems to be going after?
13: No, I mean, a lot of people agree that there might be some bloat at the top of the military ranks, but it's these inferred reasons or lack of any explanation for the names that he is cutting. Air Force General C.Q. Brown, Army Generals Randy George and Chris Donahue, who are widely considered among the best. And he's fired a number of senior black and female officers. And Hegseth has implied in the past that women or non-white generals are DEI hires. He said in his speech that recruitment is up, although that often has a lot to do with the economy as much as anything else.
11: Did he have anything else to say about the war with Iran?
13: He said Iran's conventional forces are destroyed, and so is their nuclear program. He spent just as much time railing against the press corps for reporting things like low morale on these long deployments to Iran and damage to bases overseas, depleted munition stocks. Here's what he said.
12: A free press is, of course, important, but partisan activism that intentionally smears the troops and the historic mission that they're undertaking is fundamentally anti-American. It's sick. It's a national betrayal. It's treason, actually.
13: It's worth noting that the Pentagon hasn't had a news briefing since May, which is also very unusual. Nothing like this during 20 years of sometimes very intense war in Iraq and Afghanistan. And it's also unusual, though I think we're getting used to it, is just how partisan this speech was to a military that really prides itself on avoiding politics.
11: And I'll just note here that he seems to be objecting to reporting that is true. Did he have anything to say about actual Pentagon policy?
13: Yes, he said he's going to elevate the chaplain corps, and he said that faith was a core strength of the U.S. military. And this week he also was announcing that he's going to be cutting civilian tenure track jobs at the U.S. military academies, all within his idea of focusing on lethality. But he also announced a new relationship with five colleges, including one historically black college, to help promote military enlistment. But the biggest news is the creation of a four-star command of autonomous warfare, essentially a drone command, and a project to study innovations on the battlefield, much of which we've seen in Ukraine, and also an effort to disrupt and supercharge the Pentagon's really glacial procurement process. And that is going to involve a couple of names you'll recognize: Newt Gingrich, the former House Speaker, and then two tech billionaires, Palmer Luckey and Elon Musk, who led the president's project DOGE to reform U.S. government spending last year.
11: That is NPR's Quill Lawrence. Quill, thank you.
13: Thank you.
10: Well, ready or not, artificial intelligence is coming to air traffic control. Now, your next flight could be guided in part by software that uses AI. Here's Transportation Secretary Sean Duffy unveiling the $875 million system last week.
14: There'll be a lot of questions, but I want to be clear. Humans control the airspace. Humans make decisions. but we're just giving them way better technology, way better foresight.
10: The overhaul is supposed to make the nation's crowded airspace more efficient, but it arrives at a moment of rising anxiety about AI, so that means there are a lot of questions. NPR's Joel Rose put some of those questions to the head of the company that's making this software. So Joel, let's start with this company. Who is this company?
15: It's Airspace Intelligence, or ASI. They are based in Boston. It's not a household name, but ASI already does have a solid portfolio of clients, including several of the major airlines and the U.S. Air Force. I talked to the CEO and co-founder, Philip Buckendorf, and you can tell he is very aware of concerns about AI and air traffic control because he brought them up before I did.
16: I want to be very clear because this is important. This is not about automating air traffic control. The AI does the math. The AI does a computation. The AI feeds or generates a recommendation. But the human operator, they make the decision. They are the decider. They are the judge.
15: Buckendorf emphasized the system will not replace human air traffic controllers. Humans are still in charge of keeping planes separated. This software tool is designed for what the FAA calls its traffic managers to help them make better decisions about flight routing.
10: I love how Buckendorf and Duffy are both emphasizing humans that are in charge here. Okay, but how does it do that? How does it make better decisions?
15: So Buckendorf compares this to chess, where this tool is going to help traffic managers see four or five moves ahead by looking at a lot of data.
16: We're looking at over 200 data sources from weather, congestion, turbulence, winds, runway closures to figure out what is the most optimal flight path for every flight across the country so that traffic is flowing, flights arrive on time, delays are reduced, cancellations are reduced, which is ultimately what makes a better travel experience.
15: This is similar to a software tool called Flyways that ASI built for airline flight dispatchers, and it's already in use at Alaska Airlines and some other carriers.
10: All right, but this contract, though, with the FAA has got to be a big deal. And I'm sure in this day and age, Joel, that it's got to be prompting some pushback about mixing artificial intelligence and air traffic control.
15: Totally. I mean, anyone who has seen AI hallucinate or make, you know, basic mistakes will understand why that is happening. This rollout started with a pilot project around the three major airports in the Washington, D.C. area. Representative Don Beyer from Northern Virginia complained that the FAA is using his constituents as, quote, guinea pigs. And I asked Philip Buckendorf how he responds to that and to people's fears about AI.
16: I would say, look at it, see for yourself. But I think a lot of the skepticism comes from actually not knowing. And I totally understand that there is fear about, like, this is AI for air traffic control, but it's not. That's the whole point. The machine never makes a decision. It's a human operator, the air traffic manager. And like, we want that they have the very best technology. We don't want them to run on 1980s software. Who can disagree with that?
10: Bottom line, Joel, I mean, is there any way to know how much this software can make the airspace more efficient?
15: It's a really good question. I've talked to some former and current air traffic controllers, and some of them are skeptical about how big of a difference this will make, especially around our most congested airspace around major airports and big hubs. The airlines are hopeful this will let the FAA be more nimble around big storms, hopefully be able to recover more quickly if air traffic managers have better data at their fingertips.
10: All right, that's NPR's Joel Rose. Joel, thanks.
15: You're welcome.
10: This is NPR News.
0: And this is listener-funded Vermont Public. Coming up at 9 on today's BBC NewsHour, Tennessee calls a temporary halt to executions after a female convict survives two doses of lethal injection. We ask what went wrong. Also, can the way you talk reveal how fast you're aging? We're going to bring you more about some fascinating new research that's on today's BBC NewsHour, coming up at 9 o'clock. Up next from NPR, agriculture experts say high egg prices were the result of avian flu outbreaks. But the Trump administration's tariffs and the war with Iran have also put pressure on farmers. We are supported by VPIRG, hosting a democracy town hall, eliminating corporate money from politics on October 14th in Montpelier. 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
17: From the Fairbanks Museum in St. Johnsbury, this is the Eye on the Sky Farm and Garden Forecast. The sun rose at 6:48 this morning and will set at 6:31 this evening. Length of the day, 11 hours and 43 minutes. some patchy valley fog, then morning sunshine. Clouds will be returning west to east this afternoon. A few showers late in New York and the St. Lawrence Valley, spreading east north of Route 2. Warm, highs upper 60s and low 70s. The spotty showers late today in the north become likely later tonight from the Adirondacks and Route 2 north, spreading south and becoming likely north Friday, scattered south, coverage 70 to 90% north, amounts of 2 to 5 tenths of an inch, and covering 50% of the south with localized amounts of a tenth to a quarter of an inch. The showers are part of a cold front that will bring some chilly air this weekend. Looks like 30s on Saturday night, there'll be some scattered frost, and then much colder air arrives for the middle of next week. I'm meteorologist Mark Breen with an eye on the sky.
18: Good morning, I'm Martinez. Mexico's National Guard has about 350 dogs in its canine unit, mostly German Shepherds and Labrador Retrievers. Its newest recruit is a 15-pound Chihuahua named Commando, who wears the teeniest little goggles and a helmet with a camera on top. A spokeswoman said Commando reminds people that beneath the uniform, we are human beings. Although beneath Commando's uniform, he's just un perro pequeño pero poderoso. It's Morning Edition.
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18: It's Morning Edition from NPR News. I'm E. Martinez.
11: And I'm Michelle Martin. President Trump often boasts about bringing down egg prices. The cost of a dozen eggs has declined since he returned to office. NPR's Joe Hernandez reports on how much that has to do with Trump.
19: At a rally last month, Trump brought up a story he's told before. He said one day after he was inaugurated for the second time, he held a press conference and the assembled media asked him what he'd do about egg prices.
20: It was on January 21st. Eggs have gone up 5 times, sir. I said, I just got here. I've been here one day. We took care of the egg crisis. We take care of everything.
19: The price of eggs has dropped by more than half over the course of Trump's second term. According to federal data, the average cost of a dozen eggs in January of last year when he took office was $4.95, while the price this August was just $2.27. But the reasons why egg prices have fallen so far in that time mostly have to do with avian flu, says Michael Walden, an emeritus professor of economics at North Carolina State University.
21: Avian flu is very, very hard to contain. It's something that can override a farm very quickly.
19: That's what happened in late 2024 and early 2025. The avian flu outbreak in the U.S. was so bad that it resulted in the deaths and euthanizations of nearly 51 million egg-laying hens in just 6 months. The U.S. flock shrank and egg prices skyrocketed, hitting a historic high in March of last year.
22: The beauty of the American public is that they love eggs, and we're grateful for that because eggs are the perfect protein.
19: Emily Metz is president and CEO of the American Egg Board, an industry marketing group.
22: But when demand remains the same and supply goes down, you obviously have a situation then when prices go up.
19: That spring, after the worst of the avian flu outbreak, the USDA rolled out a plan to combat the disease. It included up to $500 million to supplement work farms had already been doing to enhance their biosecurity protections, such as hygiene protocols and safeguards against wildlife. The Trump administration also vowed to try to cut red tape for farmers and increase egg imports to lower prices. Since then, farms have been able to rebuild their flocks and prices have come down. Mark Jordan, who runs the livestock and poultry consulting firm Leap Market Analytics, says the most recent avian flu season was fairly mild due to biosecurity protections plus random chance.
23: I'd say 90 to 95% of the impact that we've seen in terms of prices coming down has just been some measure of, you know, biosecurity success and some measure of luck.
19: But agriculture experts say other actions taken by the Trump administration have made business harder for farmers in recent years, including egg producers. Tariffs and the Iran war have driven up the costs of farming supplies such as feed, fertilizer, and packaging. Energy prices have also increased, specifically the cost of diesel. Again, economics professor Michael Walden.
21: while the federal government has tried to loosen some regulations on farmers to reduce costs, the benefits there have been far outweighed by the negatives.
19: When it comes to grocery prices, eggs are an outlier. In August, egg prices were down 23% year over year, but overall grocery prices, including eggs, were up 2.2%. Joe Hernandez, NPR News.

0: This is Morning Edition from NPR News. I'm Michelle Martin.
1: And I'm A. Martinez.
2: I'm Jen Jarecki. You're listening to Morning Edition on Vermont Public. We've got some patchy fog, then sun, then some clouds, and a stray shower north a bit later today. It'll be a bit warmer, though. We've got highs in the upper 60s to mid-70s. It's 62 in South Burlington and Middlebury, 60 in Newport, 55 in Ludlow, and 57 degrees in Brattleboro, 16 Celsius in Montreal. A Putney affordable housing project has opened after clearing court battles. You can find that recently published story from Vermont Public's Carly Berlin at vermontpublic.org. And we've got local news headlines on the way as well. A judge has ordered Dairy Farmers of America to continue providing health care coverage to St. Albans Creamery workers who were laid off. More details at 9:04. 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
2: 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Second hour of 1A starts at 11. 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
5: From Marketplace in Washington, I'm Kimberly Adams. The SNAP Food Assistance Program, sometimes called food stamps, undergoes a major change today as we enter October. This is because of the big Republican tax and spending law that passed last year, which cuts something like $186 billion over 10 years from SNAP. Here's what's changing today. States are now responsible for a bigger share of the administrative costs that come with running SNAP. It used to always be a 50-50 split with the federal government, but now states will take on 75% of the costs. Elaine Waxman is a senior fellow at the Urban Institute.
7: In small states, that might be some millions of dollars. In large states, it could be hundreds of millions of dollars.
5: And there's another change coming next fall, which could also increase the bill that states foot. To minimize these costs, states have stepped up SNAP oversight with more paperwork when it comes to applying for and renewing SNAP benefits, Waxman says.
7: What we've seen since the passage of H.R. 1 last summer is that more than 5 million people have stopped participating in SNAP. It's hard to say exactly what's contributing to that. The best we can tell is a lot of it will have to do with the paperwork burden.
5: She also says there are a few states who believe the new costs will be so significant they may even have to withdraw from SNAP altogether. Let's do the numbers. The FTSE in London is down 0.1%. Dow, S&P, and NASDAQ futures are up in the 0.4% to 0.6% range, with the Dow future up 193 points. The 10-year Treasury yield is up at 5.30%. And 197,000 people submitted first-time unemployment claims last week. That's the same number as the week before. We'll get the big monthly federal jobs report tomorrow morning. But yesterday, we got fresh data on inflation with the Personal Consumption Expenditures Index Report, or PCE. In addition to learning that core inflation is sitting at 3%, we also learned that consumer spending went up in August, despite higher prices on most goods and services. Susan Schmidt, Portfolio Manager at Exchange Capital Resources, explains.
1: What it shows is the U.S. consumer is not backing down. The consumer has really been what's driving inflation. When people are still out there buying, wanting to buy, that is what is pushing prices up. They're not backing off despite higher gas prices, despite higher prices for a lot of goods, all of which have been driven largely by tariffs and that increased price of oil.
5: That was economist Susan Schmidt. 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Check out our video series, The Daily Number, on our Instagram. 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
5: On Monday, the U.S. Supreme Court starts its new session, and one case on the docket could have big implications for addressing the climate crisis. The central question is whether big oil should pay for some of the damage caused by burning fossil fuels. Marketplace's Amy Scott hosts our climate podcast, How We Survive, and joins me now. Hi, Amy.
8: Hey, Kimberly.
5: So, Amy, tell us about the case and what's at stake here.
8: So in 2018, the city and county of Boulder, Colorado, sued ExxonMobil and Suncor Energy, which is a Canadian company that operates a big refinery here in Colorado. And this lawsuit alleged that the companies knowingly contributed to climate change while at the same time deceiving the public about the risks. And because of that, the plaintiffs say that these companies should pay for some of the costs of that damage, which, you know, includes wildfires, drought, extreme heat, poor air quality, etc. And one example is a big fire that happened a few years after that lawsuit was filed, the Marshall Fire, which killed two people and destroyed more than 1,000 homes in Boulder County and cost taxpayers more than $180 million.
5: Now, lots of communities have brought similar lawsuits. So what's different about this one?
8: Yeah, according to the Center for Climate Integrity, more than two dozen cities and counties and several states and tribes have sued fossil fuel companies for damages from climate change. But none of these have gone to trial so far. And last year, the Colorado Supreme Court ruled that Boulder's lawsuit could move forward to discovery, which is when the two sides share evidence and depose witnesses. The defendants appealed that decision to the Supreme Court and asked them basically to reverse the decision and throw out the case. And they argue that federal law preempts state law when it comes to regulating greenhouse gas emissions, which, of course, cross state lines. But Boulder says its lawsuit isn't trying to regulate emissions. They just want the companies to help cover the costs.
5: The Supreme Court is set to hear oral arguments on Monday. What kind of impact could a ruling have?
8: Well, first, the Supreme Court has to decide whether it even has jurisdiction over this case. Usually the justices wouldn't hear a case like this coming out of state court until there's been a final judgment. And this lawsuit, as I said, hasn't even gone to trial. So it's a little unusual to be taking a case this early. But bottom line, if they decide the case is allowed to go forward, it would be a big win, not just for Boulder, but potentially for similar climate accountability lawsuits. On the other hand, if they say this can't go forward, it's a big win for oil and gas companies, which face potentially billions of dollars in liability.
5: Marketplace's Amy Scott hosts our climate solutions podcast, How We Survive. Amy, thank you so much.
8: Thanks for having me on.
5: To learn more about climate accountability lawsuits and some parallels with tobacco and opioid lawsuits, check out the video Amy made about the topic. You can find it on our YouTube channel. We're at Marketplace APM. In Washington, I'm Kimberly Adams with the Marketplace Morning Report. 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
2: 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I'm Jen Jarecki. 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
10: Welcome to NewsHour from the BBC World Service. Hello, I'm James Menendez. An investigation's underway into the apparent attempt by the co-pilot of a flight from Dubai to Tel Aviv to bring it down. We'll speak to one of the passengers about what happened when the plane suddenly lost height.
11: Everyone fell to the floor. After a couple of seconds, we started to hear screams. There is blood, there is stabbing, we need help. We heard from the passengers in the first rows.
10: Also, a female prisoner on death row in the US is in hospital today after surviving two lethal injections. What went wrong? And why do many Russians seem to want to pretend that the war in Ukraine isn't happening?
12: The big part of the nation don't want to think about this situation. They want to escape these thoughts. And maybe it's easy way to live.
10: All that and more coming up after the news.
13: BBC News with Moira Alderson. The governor of Tennessee has ordered a temporary halt to all executions scheduled this year after a female convict survived two lethal injection attempts. Bill Lee said he'd ordered a full investigation. 50-year-old Krista Pike was on death row for a murder she committed 3 decades ago. Skylar Henry of CBS News is in Nashville.
14: I think there are a lot of unanswered questions in terms of what went wrong in this process altogether, and also what more can be said about the drug that is used, which is called pentobarbital. It essentially goes after brain and nerve activity, suppressing breathing, and ultimately leads to death. It's been used as a drug cocktail of sorts in lethal injections dating back to 2010 here in the United States, been widely used in terms of lethal injections in other states as a sole agent in and of itself, and so I think that there will be a complete review.
13: The UAE has started an investigation into the apparent attempt by a co-pilot to crash a flight from Dubai to Israel. The co-pilot remains under investigation in Saudi Arabia, where the plane made an emergency landing. Yolande Nell reports from Jerusalem.
15: Israel is notorious for its stringent checks on passengers using its airports and airlines. But questions are now being asked about how crews flying to the country are vetted. It said the co-pilot who allegedly tried to bring down the Fly Dubai flight is from Oman, which doesn't have formal diplomatic relations with Israel. Under Israeli aviation regulations, that shouldn't be allowed. Investigators are looking into the motives of the attacker, including whether he was connected to a state actor or armed group. An Israeli source said that Saudi officials who initially interrogated him were sharing information with Israel. Israel's prime minister said he believed the man would be taken to the UAE. The incident heightened security fears in Israel ahead of the third anniversary of the deadly Hamas-led attacks and a general election later this month.
13: A sell-off in global bond markets is intensifying, putting pressure on government finances around the world. Borrowing costs have hit multi-decade highs. Here's our economics editor, Darshini David.
16: What we're seeing is that cost of borrowing rising, and that is because of nerves about debt levels around the world, but also about the inflation and interest rate prospects around the world as well. And that's why you've got this perfect storm, which is pushing up those borrowing costs, not just for the US government, but we should say for governments in Europe too. So this is very much, you know, a little local trouble in the Middle East, you might like to say, causing very global implications. And that causes implications for governments' borrowing costs and therefore for taxpayers.
13: Russia is expelling an unspecified number of Hungarian diplomats nearly a month after Budapest ordered 10 Russian diplomats to leave. Calling it a reciprocal measure, the foreign ministry in Moscow said the Hungarian staff from missions in Moscow, St. Petersburg and Kazan must leave within 2 weeks. BBC News.
2: I'm Jen Jarecki with this Vermont Public News. One in five Vermonters say they've struggled to keep up with housing payments in the last year. Reporter Carly Berlin has more on results from the Vermont Public 2026 poll.
17: 20% of people surveyed say they've been late or come up short on rent or mortgage payments because of other financial burdens in the past year. Another 12% said they almost fell behind. Those results underscore just how many Vermonters live with some degree of housing precarity. Lapsed payments make people vulnerable to eviction or foreclosure. The poll shows young people were more likely to have fallen behind on housing payments than older Vermonters. Housing costs have spiked in Vermont amid a historic housing shortage in recent years, and mortgage rates remain stubbornly high, too. Meanwhile, wages have not kept up. Carly Berlin, Vermont Public.
2: Carly's reporting is presented in partnership with VT Digger. A judge has ordered Dairy Farmers of America to continue providing health care coverage to St. Albans Creamery workers who were laid off. This ruling prevents the company from terminating the workers' health insurance while legal proceedings play out. It was set to expire yesterday. Dairy Farmers of America shut down its processing plant in St. Albans in August. The closure affected around 80 workers. This is the latest filing in a series of legal actions by the workers' union. The union previously filed a plea claiming the plant closure was in retaliation for a recent worker strike. It then secured a temporary restraining order to prevent the facility from being sold, but that was revoked when the DFA agreed not to take any more steps to close the plant. The parties will now head into arbitration, but haven't agreed on a date to start proceedings. Turning to weather, some patchy fog, then some sun, and mixing with clouds. We'll also have a stray shower north of it later today. Highs in the upper 60s to mid-70s. And you can follow news and weather at vermontpublic.org.
10: Hello and welcome to NewsHour from the BBC World Service. We're coming to you live from London. I'm James Menendez. And we're going to begin today with a remarkable and frankly terrifying account of what happened on board that flight from Dubai to Tel Aviv when the plane's co-pilot reportedly launched a violent and bloody assault on the captain sitting next to him, almost causing the plane to fall out of the sky. Tragedy was only averted by the actions of the captain and of a group of passengers who managed to overpower his attacker and stabilise the aircraft. About an hour and a half later, all 174 people on board were on the ground in Saudi Arabia, safe and sound. Well, we're going to hear from one of the passengers in just a moment. Captain Smit Machachar, an Indian national, has been treated in hospital for stab wounds. His alleged assailant in custody. However, there is no official word yet on a motive for the attack. Isaac Herzog's the president of Israel. This is what he told the BBC earlier today.
18: He's an Omani citizen, although that does not mean anything. They're all peaceful nations. But what happens? He takes out a knife or an axe, starts screaming, and probably screaming in Arabic, stabbing the pilot because he wants to bring down the plane. Could be on an Israeli city or anywhere else. They were between Saudi and Jordan on their way to Israel. Now, these are the facts that are known. Now, one has to understand the co-pilot was arrested by the Israelis on board. They handcuffed him. And they're all citizens who've done this bravely. And now he will be investigated by the Saudi and Emirati authorities. I assume the Israelis will be very well informed about the results of the investigation. And we'll take it from there.
10: President Herzog of Israel. Well, Adam Polo was on board flight FZ1073 with his family, returning from a long holiday in Southeast Asia. I spoke to him a little earlier and asked him first when he noticed something was wrong.
19: So it was around, 2 to 2.5 hours into the flight from Dubai to Tel Aviv. Suddenly, we felt a very, very, very sharp decrease in height. Now, in the first 2 seconds, you think to yourself, okay, it's just an air pocket. We've all been in commercial planes, and air pockets, it's something that happens. But usually it lasts for like a second or two, and then the plane just, neutralizes itself and continue its journey. And this wasn't the case. It took a lot of time, almost a minute. And we decreased significantly. Like every person that wasn't seated or with the seatbelt on, like people that were just, walking the aisles, speaking with other passengers or heading to the toilets, everyone fell to the floor. After a couple of seconds, we started to hear screams. There is blood. There is stabbing. We need help. We heard from the passengers in the first rows.
10: Where were you sat at this stage?
19: I was sat on row number 13. Now, it's not a big plane. Yeah, it's the Boeing 737. You have the cockpit. Then you have like four or five rows of like business class. Then a curtain that was closed. And then the tourist class.
10: With your young family?
19: Yes, with my wife and my two young kids. I have 6 years old boy and 3 years old girl. I didn't see anything with my eyes because both the curtain was closed and it was on the cockpit. But I held everything, sorry. A lot of people were running towards the cockpit. At some point, after a couple of hours, they told the people not to come anymore because too many people around the cockpit will probably make more of a mess rather than a help. And then after like 10 to 15 minutes, one of the passengers that were in the cockpit told us, okay, the event is under control and the terrorist attacker is under control.
10: How much time had elapsed between feeling that the plane losing height and that point that you just described? I mean, was it just a few minutes or even less?
19: Between 10 to 15 minutes.
10: 10 to 15 minutes. It's quite a long time. I mean, what was going through your mind in those first few minutes? What were you saying to your children?
19: In the end of the day, you understand very, very quickly that literally there is nothing that you can do at this point of time. So the only thing that you can do is trying to be cool, trying to be in your zone, like, you know, in slang, and reflect it to your kids. Just tell them, yeah, everything's going to be all right. It's just a malfunction in the airplane. There is a crew under control. The passengers are helping them.
10: It's difficult, though, isn't it? When people are screaming, when people are talking about blood, and I mean, there must have been high degree of panic in the cabin.
19: Huge, high degree of panic. It goes without saying. Listen, like I'm not so religious person in my day-to-day life, but you know, in times of need, and eventually everyone turns out with a big prayer to help them. Everybody become a bit spiritual when they really need to do it. After they told us that the situation is again under control, quote unquote, then it was a bit harder to tell the kids that it's a malfunction because people start to walk around the airplane covered with blood. All of the airplane was full with family, with kids. This is the end of the holiday vacation in Israel. And Dubai, it's a great connection for flights from the Far East. So a lot of families that came back from a long vacation in Thailand, in Japan, in China.
10: Can I ask you about the pilot? Because much of what subsequently happened and the much better outcome that followed for the plane, I mean, it really hinged on the fact that he managed to fight off the co-pilot to the extent that he was able to open the cockpit door. Because without that, things could have turned out very differently, couldn't they?
19: That's 100% correct. Without him opening the door, we're probably not speaking here right now. This man, Mr. Smith, Indian pilot, I can't even start saying our gratitude to this human being. Again, in times of need, people show, you know, the real color inside. As you all know, I don't want to enter into politics in this conversation, but the fact and the situation is well clear to everybody that listened to this show and everybody in the world. So these guys were really heroes.
10: And I think one of them, I mean, actually managed to stabilize the plane before those reserve pilots stepped in. I mean, I mean, it's an extraordinary quote. I think he was asked by your prime minister, how did you know what to do to the plane? And he said, I watch air crash investigation, Mr. Prime Minister. I mean, that is extraordinary, isn't it?
19: It's total crazy. Everything, really. It's like, you know, again, I'm not religious, but you can't evade from the feeling that it was the hand of God yesterday.
10: You described it as a terrorist attack. Is there no doubt in your mind that that's what it was, that this person was trying to take down the plane and everybody in it?
19: I've heard two claims. I've heard the first one, that it's a fight between the pilots. Now, for me, and feel free to counter me, a fight is when, I don't know, your football fans fight with the other football fans, okay? Fight is not taking life of another person. And with additional 180 people on board, almost a third of them are children. This is act of terror. The second one, okay, is that he tried to commit suicide. Again, they won't take other people's life. Again, just common sense. And I know that you use the word terror might be a lot because we're speaking about Israel. I'm talking to, so there's a lot of politics and subtext behind it. So please put it on the side. Please just use your common sense. If it would happen to you, what would you say? Would it be an act of terror? Or it is just a fight, quote unquote. You tell me.

0: Right.
1: Yeah, for sure, for sure. Everyone are brave, and everyone, need a couple of more days to digest because you're still kind of full with adrenaline. Like, you don't really need to adjust. So it will take, I think, a couple of days to sink, and we will really understand what's happening. As we were landing in Israel, there's a lot of like social workers that were coming to us, and a lot of company officials that offer their help. So like, we have numbers that we can reach out if we need anything from the mental health side of thing, or social worker help with the kids. So the authorities here really try to help, give us support with whatever.
0: Adam Polo, who was on board that flight, Dubai flight with his family. Well, John Donison's our correspondent in Jerusalem and joins us on the line now. As ever, John, the big question remaining is why? Why did this happen? Anything more emerging on that?
2: There isn't yet, and we don't even know who's going to be leading the investigation on that, because the pilot who's been arrested and detained, well, he, we think, is still in Saudi Arabia. I think the United Arab Emirates want him to be transferred there, and obviously the Israelis are going to want to play a big role in that investigation. I would imagine they are arranging for their intelligence officers, their security figures, to go over there and interrogate him.
0: Yeah, I mean, the sort of diplomatic situation slightly complicates things, doesn't it? Because Israel, what doesn't have diplomatic relations with Saudi Arabia, but does with the UAE.
2: Yeah, and that's possibly why there is a push to get him transferred to the UAE. The pilot himself is Omani, according to Israeli officials. Israel doesn't have diplomatic relations with Oman either. It has reasonable relations with Saudi Arabia. So, it is going to be interesting to see who leads this, because obviously the key question is, what was he trying to do and what was his motive?
0: Have the Israeli authorities, the government, have they? I mean, did they talk at all about any advance warning of a possible threat to aviation in the days leading up to this?
2: They didn't talk specifically about aviation, but Prime Minister Netanyahu himself, just at the weekend, was in the UAE for a very short visit. And he did say then that, at this moment, Israel could expect to be under attack from its enemies. But, Israel is fighting, or has fought, three separate wars in the last 3 years. So it is well used to being under attack from its enemies and recognizes there is a threat. Whether there was any specific warning about a threat coming from a plane or pilots, well, I very much would doubt that. And I do think we've already heard from Israeli officials, one of the things they're going to be looking at now is how they can tighten up the vetting of pilots, sorry, to avoid this sort of thing happening again.
0: There is an election coming up in Israel. How is this playing into that campaign?
2: Well, it definitely is going to play a part in that campaign. Benjamin Netanyahu was down at Ben Gurion Airport in Tel Aviv yesterday to welcome the passengers getting back home. He embraced the man who basically burst into the cockpit, the plumber. He was still in his bloodied T-shirt as he hugged the Prime Minister, and he's hailed them as heroes. And I think, Prime Minister Netanyahu does well, and he's in a tight race in this election, which are crucial elections, but he does well when he portrays the country as a country under threat, and that he is the only man who can protect it. So I think, politicians, being the people they are going to try and spin this to their advantage. We've also had strong comments from the defense minister, from the national security minister. So undoubtedly, and obviously it's getting a massive amount of coverage in Israel, so it will play a part in this very important election in a month's time.
0: John, then many thanks. That was John Donison, our correspondent in Jerusalem, joining us live. More on this story a little later in the program.
3: The U.S. Senate race in Maine could decide who controls Congress. Republican incumbent Susan Collins has won the state 5 times, but can Democratic challenger Troy Jackson surprise her?
4: There's a reason that he has won districts that, generally speaking, Democrats have no business winning in.
3: We talk to voters from their home in northern Maine on the next All Things Considered from NPR News.

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1: This is James Menendez with News Hour live from the BBC. The sound of protests by students in France. Today, more than 150 schools are shut following several days of demos. Today, a school entrance hall in the city of Nantes caught fire. In Lille, students gather behind makeshift barricades in a standoff with police. At least 200 people have been injured in the clashes. More than 1,000, we're told, have been arrested. Let's speak to freelance journalist Lisa Louis, who's covering the demos in Paris. Lisa, good to have you on the programme. Just tell us, first of all, why students are protesting.
2: Yes, good afternoon. The students have been protesting for more than 10 days now, and they're basically asking for more means. They're saying they're lacking teachers. Sometimes they have to go without math teachers, for example, for a year or so. They're asking for smaller classes, for schools to be redecorated, you know, to adapt them to climate change. Basically, they're saying we need our schools to be properly equipped so that we can learn and become educated adults.
1: I mentioned that more than 1,000 arrests have been made. I mean, does that mean that in many cases these protests have been getting pretty unruly?
2: Well, I think what happened is that they started off as mostly very peaceful protests, and then police were deployed, and then clashes happened across France. As you said, hundreds of schools are now hit by these blockades or demonstrations, and then the protests would get quite violent in certain areas. I was at one school yesterday, actually, where there's a blockade going on in north of just north of Paris, in Agnières-sur-Seine, a secondary school, and the pupils there were telling me that they were sitting basically peacefully in front of their school, and then the police arrived and used tear gas and arrested one pupil there. So, you know, it's very difficult to figure out what happened exactly where, but it seems like clashes are now multiplying. And when you look at the pictures that are coming, you know, on that are being broadcast on TV here in France today, there's lots of fire, you know, burning waste bins across France, clashes between protesters and the police, and the protests really seem to get more violent.
1: And just to be clear, the school students involved, they're what sort of age? Well, around 16, 17. And I noticed that, I mean, are university students also now joining in?
2: Yes, absolutely. So the students are between 15 and 18, and then the university students yesterday said that they would join the movement. So today we've heard reports of, you know, dozens of universities across the country, our students there, they are, you know, marching in support of the secondary school students. And there's also another day of protests, nationwide protests planned for next Tuesday, really. So more and more students from different universities are trying, that seem to be joining in.
1: And what are political leaders, what have they been saying about what's been going on?
2: Well, we've heard different replies, really. A far-left party, France Unbowed, under Jean-Luc Mélenchon, they've been replying really early to, you know, the movement, and, you know, showing pictures of themselves with the students in front of the secondary school, saying basically they need to defend and fight for their rights, and the police should be non-violence towards them. And then we heard also Bali Baga Yoko, who's the mayor of Saint-Denis, one of the Paris suburbs. He was saying basically in certain cases violence was justified, and that really caused an uproar throughout the political class. Other politicians then came out and said, you know, no, violence is not justified in any case. And LFE, the France Unbowed party, had to backpedal. We've also heard from the centrist parties, well, the socialists, who have said we shouldn't be using rubber bullets against our children. And the government, the authorities have replied in an irresponsible way to the protests and should now bring all the different unions, teacher unions, etc., to the negotiating table and really listen to their grievances.
1: Lisa, thank you very much indeed. That was Lisa Louis joining us live there from Paris. 50 years ago, a relationship began in one of the BBC studios in London. A young cellist called Stephen Isserlis heard a performance on a very special cello, a Stradivarius known as the Marquis de Corberon. Little did he know, years later, he would become its custodian. When Stephen was lent that cello to look after it and to share it with the rest of us. Well, to mark the 300 years since it was made, Stephen's put out a special collection of CDs in which he tells the story of their partnership. He and the Marquis have been speaking to Chloe Tilley.
3: This is the Marquis de Corberon, Stradivarius, of 1726, 300 years ago. And the Marquis was apparently a French aristocrat who got guillotined in the revolution, so my poor cello is probably still suffering from post-traumatic stress. And then, much more recently, of course, this cello was played by the great Canadian cellist Zara Nelsova. So I heard this cello when I was a little boy, and then I heard her play it again much later, and I was sitting next to my sort of best friend, and after one movement, he turned to me and said, "That's the cello for you." I mean, that was years ago, and I had no idea I'd be playing it then.
4: And so you heard it being played as a child. Yes. How did it find its way to you, or you to it?
3: Well, it belongs to the Royal Academy of Music. Luckily for me, I've had many connections to the Royal Academy of Music. And so they offered it to me, which was very kind of them.
4: And so you're essentially a custodian. That's a huge responsibility.
3: Oh, yeah. Oh God, yes. It's awful. I mean, of course, I had to take such good care of it.
4: Well, I wanted to ask you how you got here today. I mean, presumably you can't take it on public transport or anything.
3: Yeah, you can, if you're careful. It's like a baby.
4: Just explain to us the beauty of what I see before me.
3: It's a rich, sort of quite dark brown, with a sort of beautiful stripes down it, and a beautiful scroll. Just Stradivarius sort of showing what he can do, how perfectly he can make the shape of a scroll.
4: Are they more difficult to play, a Stradivarius, a 300-year-old Stradivarius,
3: no,
4: compared to, say, a cello you might pick up in your local music shop?
3: It depends. There's hugely varied. Some of the Strads, I think, are really, they drive their players mad because they really are quite resistant to players. But this one, this is a player-friendly cello. It doesn't like to be hit. I remember once I played Shostakovich's First Concerto, which is a very percussive piece. I just remember the cello looking up at me from the sound holes, you know, they look like eyes, and saying, "What do you think you're doing?" I never played that piece on this cello again.
4: I was going to ask you to do it, but you're not going to.
3: No, it would put a curse on me, I think.
4: Talk to us, if you would, about the music that you're releasing to mark the 300-year birthday of your cello.
3: I suppose the most important music there are the Bach suites. I never felt I'd be ready to record the Bach suites. And then my father said, "Look, I'm 90. I want you to record the Bach suites." So there's Bach suites, there's all five Beethoven sonatas, and it's Elgar Concerto, Walton Concerto.
4: You said that your cello has a soul.
3: It certainly does.
4: And I know you call him him.
3: I do, listen to that. Hormonally challenged.
4: So what is his personality?
3: He's very poetic, he's very aristocratic. He is quite serious, but not without humour. I mean, I know it's ridiculous and a superstition, but I really do get the feeling if he's happy, he smiles at me through the sound holes. I'm looking at him now, he's smiling at me. He's lovable. I mean, I always kiss the scroll goodnight every night.
1: Stephen Isserlis there. 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
0: Good morning. Thank you for listening. 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
6: BBC News with Moira Alderson. The governor of the U.S. state of Tennessee has ordered a temporary halt to all executions scheduled for later this year after a female murder convict, Krista Pike, survived two lethal injection attempts. Pike has been taken to hospital, but her condition is unknown. The UAE has started an investigation into the apparent attempt by a co-pilot to crash an Israel-bound flight from Dubai. The co-pilot remains under investigation in Saudi Arabia, where the plane made an emergency landing. A sell-off in global bond markets is intensifying, putting pressure on government finances around the world. Borrowing costs in the US, France and Britain have hit multi-decade highs, with traders betting on central banks raising interest rates. Russian drone attacks have hit a school, a major bridge and a nuclear research facility in the Ukrainian capital, Kyiv. Children and teachers at the school were safe in an air raid shelter. A British Sikh activist has been released from prison in India after being detained for almost 9 years without being convicted. Jagtar Singh Johal was arrested in 2017 over alleged terror offences. He denies wrongdoing. The UN mission in Afghanistan says airstrikes in the provinces of Kunar and Helmand have killed at least 10 civilians, most of them children, and injured 9 others. Pakistan says its forces' airstrikes killed at least 22 militants and destroyed weapons. Parliament in Algeria has voted through amendments to the penal code that would extend the death penalty to arsonists found guilty of starting forest fires. The amendments would also mandate capital punishment for child kidnappings involving torture, sexual assault or mutilation. And a Sri Lankan elephant's joined a herd following treatment for a gunshot injury to its leg. The majestic wild elephant is considered the largest in the country, standing at more than 3 metres tall. BBC News.
1: You're listening to NewsHour. Ukraine's President Zelensky reacted furiously after a Russian drone struck another school, this time in western Kyiv, just before 9 a.m, when children would have been starting the day. Pupils and teachers were inside the school's air raid shelter and no injuries were reported. President Zelensky referred to the Russians with an expletive and said they continue to attack the very life of our country. All week we've been receiving audio diaries from one Ukrainian school teacher, Lisa Tikhachenko, who lives and works in the seaside town of Zadoka near Odessa. She's been updating us about what it means to teach children in a war zone. She sent us this last night.
7: Today we finally had a good day, unlike some other schools in Ukraine, because just over the past week Russian strikes have damaged 2 universities and dozens of schools. So our good day wasn't about covering extra material in the class or everyone getting high grades or the kids just being in a great mood. We are at the point where a good day simply means that there were no air alerts. It means we could actually focus entirely on the learning process and just experience a normal school routine. And because it was calm today, it gave me a lot of time to think. It made me think that for Ukrainian kids, school isn't just an academic institution. It's the absolute center of their social universe. It's where they live, where they connect, and the war has completely fractured this space. This kind of social deprivation has a huge impact on the education, because learning isn't just about memorizing facts, it's a shared experience. And what I see is that a lot of children in my school lost their friends who fled away. In some way, they lost sense of belonging, and their motivation drops, their anxiety spikes, and the energy which they need to process new information is instead spent on grieving the loss of their normal social world and also on constant adaptation and danger. But there is another side to this. I see that they find new friends among those who stayed. They form new groups and talk to people which they didn't notice when it was more of them. They seek for communication and connection. Also, the initiatives like Svitlo School, the online charity where I also work, have become real support for the students. It gives our kids a chance to communicate with peers from all over Ukraine and abroad, and to interact with amazing volunteers, and it creates a brand new type of social interaction. Because the missiles may destroy the physical walls of our schools and university, and the war might steal their childhood friends. But for kids in my school and for kids in other schools in Ukraine, showing up for class isn't just about studying anymore. It's their way of holding on. They are trying to preserve whatever is left of a normal childhood. And they prove that war can disrupt their lives, but it cannot force them to let go of who they are.
1: That was Lisa Tikhachenko speaking to us from the coastal town of Zadoka near Odessa in Ukraine.

0: This is the BBC World Service in London. You're listening to NewsHour, and I'm James Menendez. We're going to head now to the US state of Tennessee, which has once again thrust the debate over the use of the death penalty back into the spotlight. It follows an extraordinary day on Wednesday, during which the execution of 50-year-old Christa Pike was first blocked by an appeals court before that decision was overturned at the last minute by the US Supreme Court. That allowed the authorities to carry out the execution by lethal injection, which they did. Twice, but both attempts failed. Christa Pike's now in hospital, and the governor of Tennessee's ordered a temporary halt to executions while the authorities work out what on earth went wrong. Pike is the only woman on death row in the state. She was convicted of murdering a classmate when she was 18 years old and has never denied her guilt. Well, we're going to speak first to Will Puckett, who's an anchor and senior reporter with WVLT TV in Knoxville, Tennessee. He was one of seven media witnesses at the execution. Will, thanks for being with us here on NewsHour. This is obviously a distressing subject to be talking about. I just wanted to ask you first of all, though, I mean, Christa Pike's condition, what's the latest on that?
1: The latest right now is we don't have an update on Christa Gil Pike's condition. When she was taken from the maximum security institution just outside of Nashville, we didn't know her condition at that point. The seven media witnesses were only able to confirm that she was breathing. The best description we can give you as to her breathing was deep snoring. It sounded like she was in the deepest of sleeps that you can imagine, and she was snoring. And then that's when they escorted the seven media witnesses selected by the state out, and then we gave our news conference in front of a whole host of news outlets across Tennessee and truly the country.
0: What did you see last night?
1: I saw truly an execution that did not go the way it was planned. Let me outline this for you a little bit. This is my first execution I have ever viewed in my career. Everyone else in there, the six other witnesses, had viewed multiple executions. Obviously, this one started out much different than many other executions because of the Sixth District Court of Appeals in a 2-1 decision stayed the execution just about 1 hour before it was expected to begin. Then they appealed it to the United States Supreme Court in a 5-3 decision at the Supreme Court. That stay was overruled and things got underway. I'm going to briefly try and attempt to, as best I can, walk you through how long this is supposed to take. And let me tell you, the six people told me that in its entirety, this process should take roughly 30 minutes. 10 minutes from the time the media witnesses get inside the viewing room to when the curtains open, and then 20 minutes from the time they begin to seemingly start injecting pentobarbital, the single drug that the state of Tennessee uses in its lethal injection protocol, to when they announce her time of death. We were moved in, this is all central time, so Nashville time. We were moved into the viewing chamber at 6:41 p.m. The curtain didn't open for the first time until 7:27. At that stage, the other six media witnesses with me were saying, this is extremely rare. This should have gotten going about 20 minutes ago. It's been much longer than 10. This is out of the ordinary. The curtain opened at 7:27. Christa Gil Pike read a pretty lengthy last statement. In summary, it said, I'm going to leave this world the way I've spent most of my life, in love. She added, I'm good now. I'm at peace. I'm ready to be free. I'm going to celebrate my freedom. This is a good day. At 7:33, she said, the vein in my arm feels like it's about to bust. She was talking to her spiritual advisor. At 7:34, she said, one spot is really throbbing. It wasn't until 7:46 that they dropped the curtain the first time. 3 minutes later, they lifted the curtain up. That first time that they dropped the curtain should have been the end of it, but she was very clearly alive. When they opened up that curtain at 7:49 for a second time, that's when you started to hear that deep snoring sound. Her body was moving as if she was breathing regularly. It was pretty rhythmic. At no point, for the most part, did it seem like she was in pain, but that snoring was incredibly noticeable. From 7:51 to 7:56, her body movements started to become much more clear. You could see sort of that writhing, as you could imagine it would look like somebody who was taking their last breaths of life. But the snoring continued 2 minutes later at 7:56. Now, I want to note at 8:01:06 Central Time, a rock is placed. Now, the Tennessee Department of Correction does not let us know what that rock signifies, but for many people who have viewed executions in the state of Tennessee, that rock is a symbol that they have stopped applying pentobarbital. That rock was placed for a second time at 8:01:06 p.m. Central Time. At 8:05, Krista Gayle Pike's body gasps for air, very audibly lifts up and goes back down. Her mouth opens. You can hear a gasp for air. That's when the curtain closed for a second time and a final time. From 8:05 until 8:53, we never saw what was happening behind this curtain. But you could hear snoring, you could hear doors opening in and out to the death chamber, they call it, and you heard some very muffled talking. At one point, I remember hearing, "Can I talk to you?" Now, I can't determine whose voice that was, but it was somebody involved in the process of checking Krista Gayle Pike and truthfully putting her to death in the state of Tennessee. At 8:53 p.m. Central Time, we were told, "Will all the witnesses please exit the area," by the warden, and the mic was cut off, and that was the last. We heard her snoring a little bit after that, just from where there's a little creek below the door that accesses the death chamber and the viewing chamber, but that was the last time that we had any interaction. We were told by TDOC employees, "U7 can give an interview," and TDOT gave us no guidance after that. They didn't make a statement until just after midnight. They issued a written statement.
0: Right. Okay. So until that written statement, nobody came out to talk to you and explain what had happened.
1: Correct. The seven of us gave, as is required by the state of Tennessee when we agreed to be media witnesses, we gave our interviews. They give you a little notebook that you can write in and a pen, and you're jotting down notes as fast as you can. And so they moved us from the viewing chamber to another, what I can just compare to a conference room within the administration building inside the penitentiary. And they said, "Hold on, let me see if we can get any information from you." The Tennessee Department of Correction, their chief comms director came in, communications director came in and said, "I don't have anything for you all. I can't hold you. You all are free to go. You can give a news conference if you want. You're free to go." And so the seven of us looked at each other, walked out, gave a news conference to our colleagues and peers. And then after that, another employee by the Tennessee Department of Correction said, "You all are able to go, television stations, you're able to go live from this tent. You have 1 hour from this moment," which would have been roughly probably about 9:45, because we had to be off at 10:45 Central Time. At 9:45, they say, "You have to be off this property in 1 hour." And that's the last time we've had somebody vocally from the Tennessee Department of Correction tell us the situation.
0: Will, can I just ask you this briefly? I mean, I know you're a reporter and you've conveyed in extraordinary detail what happened, but you said it was your first execution that you'd witnessed. I mean, you are also a human being. I mean, what are your reflections now?
1: I think, in full disclosure, In our line of work, you find a way to somewhat become a robot, especially in today's time. You see some incredibly gruesome things doing this job from day to day, but you have to almost divorce yourself from your natural feelings and report the facts. But as a human being, it's hard to watch, but you also have to balance that with, in another room is the mother and the family of the woman that Krista Gayle Pike killed. And so they're waiting to see a day 30 plus years in the making come to fruition. And now they're watching the state of Tennessee, who they put their trust and reliability in to carry out a sentence. And they're watching this go awry. I can tell you the feeling in the room that I was in was tense. It was uncomfortable. Even the Tennessee Department of Corrections workers were tense. They were uncomfortable. One of them at one point was even fighting back tears because of what we saw. I'll be honest with you, I'm at a loss for words, still trying to find how to balance this between people who thought that this was the right course of action, but others who say this is the issue with capital executions in the United States of America, and it played out in real life last night in the state of Tennessee.
0: Will, many thanks. That was Will Puckett, anchor with WVLT-TV. Also on the line, Dr. Joel Zivert, a professor at the Emory University School of Medicine, who's advised Krista Pike's legal team. Joel, I know you've been hanging on, so thanks very much for your patience. It's good to talk to you. The obvious question is, how can someone survive two doses of a lethal injection?
2: Yeah, sure. Thanks for having me. Let me also say, of course, I'm speaking on my own behalf here. I think that the answer to your question basically is that she did not get the full quantity or even perhaps a partial quantity of the pentobarbital in each instance. I don't think that there's anything magical about Krista Pike's physiology, that she's got some kind of predisposition to resistance to pentobarbital. I mean, it is, I suppose, fair to consider that the pentobarbital that was injected was somehow spoiled. A lot of that, or how exactly they get it, how it's prepared, and this is the state, from the state's perspective, all that is secret, so we can't know. But they have a setup where they have they need to establish two intravenous catheters, in veins that are running, and then they use one, give a dose of pentobarbital, and if all that goes well, that should do it. That should cause death. So it didn't in this case, and at least from the accounts that I've heard, is that Krista seemed to suggest that, there was pain in the injected in the injection site and so on, which sounds to me like the vein ruptured. The term we say is the vein blew, now the pentobarbital is spilling around, the injection site into her tissue and not in her circulation. Some of it gets in, but not enough. So they try it again in the other IV, and the same thing happens. That one probably blew as well. So,
0: Joel, we've only got about a minute left. Sorry to interrupt you. Can I just ask you, what is her likely condition now, do you think?
2: It's very hard to know. I mean, it could be anything. Like, she could recover, but there's this period of kind of insufficient oxygen potentially in her breathing pattern, and she could suffer a host of complications, including brain injury, other organ injury, and death. So those are the things that we, more time will be needed to determine.
0: Joel, thank you very much indeed. That was Dr. Joel Zivert of the Emory University School of Medicine about that case in Tennessee. An investigation, as I mentioned, is underway. We will, of course, be following that story in the days to come. There is also more on that and, of course, our main stories today, as ever, on our website, bbc.com/news. We're going to be returning to our top story, what happened to that flight, Dubai flight to Tel Aviv. That's coming up in a few minutes' time. 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
1: 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And how has political polarization made teaching civics harder? Let's find out more during 1A's first hour. That's coming to us from the studios of New Hampshire Public Radio in Concord, New Hampshire. And in today's second hour of 1A, we all have our own personal style. 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
2: A reminder of our top story today. The UAE has launched an investigation into the apparent attempt by a pilot to crash a plane bound for Israel from Dubai on Wednesday. Early we heard from one of the passengers. He praised the captain, stabbed apparently by his co-pilot, for opening the cockpit door and alerting passengers and crew of what was going on.
3: This man, Mr. Smith, Indian pilot, I can't even start saying our gratitude to this human being. Again, in times of need, people show, you know, the real color. As you all know, I don't want to enter into politics in this conversation, but the fact and the situation is well clear to everybody that listened to this show and everybody in the world. So these guys were really heroes.
2: Adam Polovinchik there. And one other headline, executions have been paused in Tennessee after a female convict survived two attempted lethal injections. This is James Menendez with NewsHour. Now, addressing the UN General Assembly last week, President Trump said the administration wanted to see fundamental change in Cuba. In reply, Cuba's foreign minister accused Washington of carrying out, quote, collective punishment by imposing heavy restrictions on fuel supplies to the island. That's led to huge hardship for ordinary Cubans, including 20 hours a day power blackouts. Meanwhile, not far away in Florida, wealthy conservative Cuban Americans are planning for what they call the day after, convinced that regime change is just around the corner. From Miami, Will Grant reports.
4: At the lavish home of one of Miami's top plastic surgeons, some of the wealthiest Cuban American families in Florida gather to thrash out their vision of Cuba's future. Rum in hand and Rolexes on wrists, it's the fourth meeting of the newly created Cuban-American National Chamber of Commerce. The group's president is 82-year-old real estate developer Juan Omar Sixton.
5: The intention of this group is to gather on the one roof the most prominent Cuban-American entrepreneurs in Miami.
4: The guests are convinced that the moment of regime change that they've spent almost seven decades hoping, praying, and indeed pushing for is nigh. After countless false dawns, this time, says Mr. Sixton, is different.
5: I've been here in Miami for about, I don't know, 62 or 64 years. This is the first time that Marco Rubio, Cuban-American, is doing what you have been done 20 or 30 years ago.
6: It's an absolutely failed state.
4: On hearing those words from President Trump at the UN General Assembly, the Cuban delegation stood up in unison and left the chamber. As they walked out, he had a final message for them.
6: Communism will never be coming to America, but freedom will be coming to Cuba.
4: Although President Trump has repeatedly said Cuba is next after Iran, it's far from clear what the change might be.
7: There has been reporting that essentially the U.S. government asked the Cuban government, privatize your oil company under U.S. hands, convince your president to step down and free political prisoners, and then we can play ball. The Cubans have rejected that.
4: On the University of Miami's leafy campus, I caught up with Mike Bustamante, an associate history professor there.
7: I don't understand how someone like Marco Rubio sells that kind of interim arrangement with the very government that he and the community he's from has opposed for so long. I don't see how they sell that in South Florida.
4: The Cuban government recently passed 176 economic liberalization measures into law. President Miguel Díaz-Canel told the Cuban Congress they were to advance the defense of socialism. To his critics, though, they look like little more than full-blown capitalism. They lift the cap on the number of workers in a private business and permit ownership of multiple enterprises at once, including by Cuban Americans in Florida.
8: Agricultural. What needs to be done with agriculture? There's a number of people here tonight that have volunteered already.
4: But Miami real estate developer Juan Omar Sixto says they offer no guarantees to any potential investors in his homeland.
5: Michael Rubio knows that this group of people are the ones that cannot go back and invest in Cuba unless that regime is out of power.
4: On one of my trips to Cuba earlier this year, a tour guide took me around the empty streets of Havana in his car to show the total collapse of the tourism industry amid the fuel embargo. There's since been an exodus of international hotel companies and financial entities like Visa and MasterCard. Miami's ambitious plans aside, Cubans will endure more acute shortages in food, water, fuel and medicines. Most just hope their days get a little easier sometime soon.
2: Well, Grant reporting there. Now let's return to our top story, that near disaster on board the Fly Dubai flight to Tel Aviv on Wednesday. One of the many surprising details about the incident is a comment made by one of the passengers who tackled the alleged assailant in the cockpit. Yaniv Hayoum was asked on TV by the Israeli leader Benjamin Netanyahu how he then managed to stabilise the plane. His reply, "I watched the show Air Crash Investigation, Prime Minister." Let's talk to Alex Bistrom, executive producer of the long-running Canadian docudrama. Alex, very good to have you with us on the programme. What do you think of what he said, that passenger crediting the show with enabling him to stabilise the plane?
9: Look, obviously it's great to be recognised and acknowledged that way, and I'm glad that our show sort of helped him stay calm and, if anything, not make the situation worse. Our show is focused on aviation safety, and every episode provides lessons on how aviation can be made safer. So, look, delighted that we played the sort of a very, very small role in this event, but I don't for a minute think that we affected the outcome. That's entirely in the hands of the captain of this flight, who really took unbelievable superhuman action to save the lives of everybody on board.
2: Yeah, indeed, that's true. And the fact that he managed to leave the cockpit door open, but that allowed Yaniv and the other passengers to come in. I mean, it's one thing in a docudrama to show, and I don't know whether, you know, there are episodes where this has happened, where someone who is not a pilot comes in and sort of tries to work out what to do with the controls. I mean, we sort of all got an idea about pulling up the plane or, you know, more power or whatever. But I mean, putting that into action is quite a different thing, isn't it?
9: You're right. I mean, who hasn't thought that thought about what they would do if they were ever called into action and asked to either land or fly a plane because a pilot became incapacitated? This guy, look, he took the action of going towards the cockpit, which isn't something he learned on our show. He went for the cockpit. He helped subdue this other pilot, from what I understand, and did the one thing to pull this plane out of a dive. No, I don't remember doing any episodes where passengers are called upon to help pull the plane out of a absolutely staggering dive like this. And it's a good thing there were two other pilots on board, and they also stepped in and behaved heroically and managed to land the plane.
2: Yeah. Yeah, exactly. I mean, landing a plane is another thing. Just in the sort of 30 seconds or so we've got left, I mean, have there been any other similar incidents where you've heard of people learning things, though, and putting them into action from, I mean, your show's been running for, what, more than 20 years?
9: More than 20 years. And then mostly what I hear from pilots is they've learned what not to do. obviously, our show most of the time results in an accident. So pilots tell me that the valuable lessons that they get from our show is how not to act, what not to do, how not to treat a first officer, or how not to react to a crisis.
2: Yeah.
9: That's mostly what they learned. And in this case, this passenger luckily learned exactly what he should do.
2: Alex, thank you very much indeed for joining us. Alex Bistrom, executive producer of Air Crash Investigation, bringing us to the end of this edition of the program. That was Newsa. Thanks so much for listening. Bye-bye.
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11: Live from NPR News in Washington, I'm Corva Coleman. Stocks opened mixed this morning as oil prices climb. NPR's Scott Horsley reports the Dow Jones Industrial Average slipped nearly 200 points in early trading.
12: Crude oil prices inched higher, with the international benchmark once again topping $100 a barrel. Retail gasoline prices in the U.S. dipped overnight. AAA says the average price of regular gas is now $4.41 a gallon. The average price of diesel fuel is $6.38. About a third of the states in the country have reduced or suspended their gasoline tax in an effort to give drivers some short-term relief. Ohio lawmakers voted yesterday to lift that state's gas tax for 90 days. And Keith Sonderling will keep his job as U.S. Labor Secretary. The Senate confirmed Sonderling's appointment on Wednesday. He's been acting secretary for the last 5 months. Scott Horsley, NPR News, Washington.
11: The government of the United Arab Emirates says it has opened an investigation into what happened on a flight from Dubai to Tel Aviv following its emergency landing yesterday. The UAE says prosecutors are looking into whether the incident is linked to terrorist activity. NPR's Aya Batrawi has more.
13: The Fly Dubai plane was carrying 174 mostly Israeli passengers when it made an emergency landing in Saudi Arabia on Wednesday, following what the airline says was an altercation in the cockpit. Israel's Prime Minister Benjamin Netanyahu says one of the pilots stabbed the other. Saudi Arabia confirms both pilots were hospitalized. President Trump says he was updated about the plane's emergency landing by Netanyahu. Netanyahu, who's facing a tough re-election this month centered around security, was filmed meeting an Israeli passenger after their arrival to Tel Aviv last night. The passenger is seen telling Netanyahu how he got into the cockpit, put the attacker in a chokehold, and pulled on the control stick to stop the plane from nosediving. Fly Dubai suspended all flights to Tel Aviv following the incident. Aya Batrawi, NPR News, Riyadh, Saudi Arabia.
11: One of Iraq's most powerful militias, backed by Iran, says it will stop its attacks. NPR's Jane Araf reports from Baghdad. The U.S. military withdrew from Iraq yesterday.
14: Kataib Hezbollah said in a statement that the Islamic resistance had won this round against what it called the U.S. occupation. The U.S. on Wednesday announced it had withdrawn its military forces and closed the headquarters here of an anti-ISIS coalition it has led since 2014. The Islamic Resistance is a grouping of Iran-backed militias that have frequently claimed attacks against U.S. targets in Iraq. Kataib Hezbollah directed its fighters to stop all attacks, apart from targeting aircraft, violating Iraqi airspace. Jane Araf, NPR News, Baghdad.
15: Stocks had turned negative on Wall Street. The Dow Jones Industrials are now down 226 points. This is NPR.
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18: From the Fairbanks Museum in St. Johnsbury, this is the Eye on the Sky weather update. October is off to a fine start. Plenty of sunshine, seasonably warm temperatures, thanks to high pressure slipping off the East Coast. This won't last, however, as a cold front approaching from the northwest increases the clouds this afternoon ahead of a band of showers just spotty late today north, but becoming numerous and spreading south late tonight in the north, reaching southern areas tomorrow afternoon. Much cooler air and some sunshine for the weekend. Your forecast details, sun mixing with increasing clouds from the west, a few showers late through New York and the St. Lawrence, spreading east north of Route 2, warm, upper 60s and low 70s. Tonight, periods of clouds, a rising chance of showers north, becoming likely in the St. Lawrence Valley by midnight, spreading south to Route 2 by morning in the 50s to low 60s, and Friday, showers north, scattered south mainly in the afternoon, high 60s north, 70s south. I'm meteorologist Mark Breen with an Eye on the Sky.
19: This is 1A. I'm Jen White, broadcasting from New Hampshire Public Radio in Concord, New Hampshire. It's the first day of October. For nine prominent people in the Washington, D.C. area, that means it's almost time to resume one of the most public parts of their jobs. By federal statute, a new Supreme Court term always begins on the first Monday in October. When the justices return to the bench this week, they will, as they always do, hear cases with the potential to reshape American life. On the docket this term, immigration, voting rights, religion and public funding for education, gun rights, and much more. Joining us now to help us sort through these cases is Pema Levy. She's a Supreme Court reporter for the progressive news outlet Mother Jones, and she joins us now from Washington, D.C. Pema, welcome back to the program.
20: Thank you for having me.
19: So let's walk through some of these cases the court plans to hear. One is called Suncor Energy v. County Commissions of Boulder County. This is a climate change case. What's the core question the judges will consider?
20: Yeah, this is a major climate change case out of Colorado, and it is actually interesting to answer your question because there are some very big and complicated questions coming out of this case. But I will say Boulder City and County are suing Suncor Energy and Exxon for damages relating to the effects of climate change. And there are dozens of other cases like this across the country. And Suncor and Exxon have appealed to the Supreme Court and said, please stop all of these suits. Please stop this suit. And, you know, in doing so, we hope you stop all these other suits as well. And the theory of their case is essentially that the fossil fuel industry is so big and so consequential. It crosses state borders, it crosses national borders, it implicates national security and international affairs. And therefore, that simply cannot be regulated by lawsuits from states. Only Congress can regulate that industry and impose damages on that industry. And so they are essentially asking the Supreme Court, under really broad and novel theories of something called preemption, that federal law and that the Constitution itself preempts all of these lawsuits from going forward.
0: So what's at stake here, depending on how the judges ultimately rule?
20: What's at stake is, on the one hand, potentially billions of dollars for the fossil fuel industry out of this litigation in Colorado and from states and localities across the country. Right now, Congress is not doing much, or if really anything, to mitigate climate change, right? But climate change is real and it is happening and it is having enormous effects on communities, and they are left holding the bag, spending millions and billions of dollars to deal with the fallout. And they're going to court to try to get the funds from the fossil fuel industry to deal with it. And so, you know, the bottom lines of these companies and the ability of communities to deal with climate change is certainly, you know, part of the outcome of this case. The other thing I'll say is that if the justices say, if they agree with the fossil fuel industry that this industry is just too big and too integral to our laws and to our international affairs to be held accountable by individual states and localities, there's no limiting principle that says, but that doesn't apply to pharmaceuticals, but that doesn't apply to AI, but that doesn't apply to cars, right? That doesn't apply to you know, any other sort of industry, because pretty much every industry at this point crosses state lines, presumably crosses international lines. So it is opening a can of worms, potentially.
0: Well, really briefly, Justice Samuel Alito announced on Monday he would recuse himself from the case, which means he won't participate in arguments or vote on it. He didn't give an explanation for why, but what does that recusal mean for the case's potential outcome?
20: Well, I have to say there's a lot of speculation about that, but no one knows for sure. Alito holds stock in two oil companies. He initially said he would not recuse, but then he changed his mind. He didn't say why, and he did recuse. One watchdog group had shown that not only does he hold stock in these oil companies, but that those same companies are involved in multiple of these other suits. And oil companies have also disclosed that these suits will affect their bottom lines, right? Mm-hmm. So he stood to gain financially by stopping these suits from going forward. So I think it is certainly the right call for him to recuse himself from this case. And, you know, where it goes, I don't know. I think there's a debate right now among court watchers. Like, does he think that the justices are not going to rule the way he wants on this case? And by the way, I assume he wants to help the oil industry, right? So he says, well, it doesn't matter. Or does he say, you know, did he get pressure from his colleagues that this looks really bad? You need to step aside. We just don't know.
0: Well, we'll watch that case as it plays out. Now, the court has ruled multiple times on gun rights and gun access in the past few terms. It's scheduled a gun case for this term as well, Viramontes v. Cook County. It's about AR-15 and semi-automatic rifles. Just as briefly as you can, Pema, what's the background on this case?
20: Yep, this is a consolidated case around two bans on semi-automatic rifles, one out of Cook County and the other out of Connecticut. This was a ban that was passed after the Sandy Hook mass shooting there at an elementary school. And gun groups and an individual from Illinois are saying that it is my constitutional right under the Second Amendment and the 14th Amendment that I can buy these weapons, that we can buy these weapons, and these should be open to the public. And so the question before the court is a huge gun case, is whether or not semi-automatic rifles like AR-15s should be something that each person has a constitutional right to. I mean, and by the way, we should say AR-15s can deliver 100 bullets in a minute, and with enhancements, up to 500 bullets in a minute, right? They can pierce concrete. You know, they can inflict mass slaughter. And so, you know, the question is, like, is this the kind of weapon that the founders thought every American should have access to?
0: Well, another issue the court keeps returning to, voting rights. The court essentially gutted Section 2 of the Voting Rights Act in its Calais decision earlier this year, and it has a case on voter registration rules on its upcoming docket. Briefly, what is the court being asked in that case?
20: Yeah, I would say I think this case is, first of all, this is one of those cases where I think you learn a lot just from looking at the litigants, right? So this is the Republican National Committee on one side, and the

0: suspect that they are not citizens. That's something where there are a lot of false positives. So you have to be very careful when you remove someone from the voting rolls because they often are eligible to vote and are indeed citizens almost all the time. So this is a case that will, that I think the Republican Party, the Republican challengers, are hoping will open the door to states implementing various ways to require proof of citizenship and various ways to limit how people who don't provide proof of citizenship can vote by mail, and also allow states to call their voter rolls more aggressively. Mm-hmm. And so I think, you know, this is a case about voting rights, and it, you know, this is coming after the midterms, but will probably, you know, depending on what happens, certainly have an effect on the next election.
1: Well, there's a newly added case on the Trump administration's third country deportations. This is something we've covered here on 1A. You can hear those conversations at the 1A.org. The court announced on Tuesday it would allow the administration to resume, for now, its deportation of immigrants to countries that aren't their own, that they don't have a connection to. But they fast-tracked this issue for consideration. What are the legal questions in this case?
0: Yeah, so this case involves what has been, I think, one of the most shocking practices of the current administration, which is taking people to countries they have no connection to without any ability to say, excuse me, I think I might be tortured here. I think I might be killed here. I think I might be imprisoned here. And without any opportunity to object, leave them in countries where they have no rights.
1: And we've got about 30 seconds here. So the case itself?
0: Yeah, so the case itself is whether or not this practice violates federal immigration law, the Convention Against Torture, and the Due Process Clause of the Constitution.
1: Well, we'll cover these cases as the court considers them. That's Pema Levy. She's a Supreme Court reporter for the progressive news outlet Mother Jones. Pema, thank you.
0: Thank you.
1: Coming up, we hear from the co-hosts of New Hampshire Public Radio's Civics 101 podcast about the importance of civics education, especially during an election season. 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We'll be right back.

0: The U.S. Senate race in Maine could decide who controls Congress. Republican incumbent Susan Collins has won the state 5 times, but can Democratic challenger Troy Jackson surprise her?
1: There's a reason that he has won districts that, generally speaking, Democrats have no business winning in.
0: We talk to voters from their home in northern Maine on the next All Things Considered from NPR News.
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1: This is 1A. I'm Jen White, broadcasting from New Hampshire Public Radio Studio in Concord, New Hampshire. In 5 weeks, more than 100 million people will vote in the 2026 midterm elections. Here in New Hampshire and across the country, that means elections for House, Senate, Governor, state legislatures, city councilors, school board members, and more. 2 years into President Trump's term, war rages, and people tell pollsters they're worried about prices. Both parties remain unpopular. So that's the politics. But what do we know about the basic nuts and bolts of our elections and of our government? Do we know who's on the ballot or the positions we're being asked to vote for? Do we understand how our election system works, especially since it's been the target of baseless allegations of fraud from the president? What's the connection between a good civics education and a functioning political system? We've got two professionals who tackle these civics questions for a living. Joining me in studio at New Hampshire Public Radio are Hannah McCarthy and Nick Capodice. They're the co-hosts and senior editors of the Hit Politics, rather Hit Civics Education podcast, Civics 101. It's produced by NHPR. Hannah, Nick, it's great to have you.
2: It is great to be here, Jen.
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1: And we want to hear from you. What about the midterm elections do you have questions about? Do you have questions about what you've seen in news coverage of elections happening in your state or city? 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So as we said, election day is less than 5 weeks away, but people are already voting early in some states. But beyond the horse race of polls or the day-to-day politics, there's this whole election system in motion right now in each state and county. And we'll hear a bit from your podcast, Civics 101, later. But what do you think most people don't know about how midterm elections work that you think is maybe the most important thing for them to know, Hannah?
2: I think a lot of people lose sight of the time, place, and manner as guarded by our Constitution, what that actually means. I think often we hear journalists say that. We see journalists say that in TV, on radio, in print. You know, states are in charge of the time, place, and manner of elections. And then we hear a lot of information about how the presidential administration is trying to affect, for example, the manner of elections. And those two things are in conflict because it is something that is guarded by the Constitution. But when you're hearing over and over again that there is someone or something saying, I'm going to change this, and then you have a Constitution that is guarding that, that confusion alone, I think, can lead voters to feel disempowered, to be not quite sure about what is going on when it comes to actually voting. In the case of this midterm, and we're thinking about, you know, mail-in ballot, absentee ballot changes that were ordered by the Trump administration, then you have to see what the courts have actually said. And then you have to ask whether or not your state, the one in charge of the time, place, and manner, is going to be implementing that. And so when it comes to what I wish more voters knew about approaching voting, approaching the midterm election, your local election officials are still in charge. They are still the ones who are determining the way that things are going to go. And those are the people you can look to for information about the election in your state, because it does vary from state to state. The way things look and behave vary from state to state. That doesn't mean they're not functioning. That actually means they are functioning exactly as the Constitution allows them to.
1: We hear from so many of our listeners who volunteer as poll workers. And I won't say that the Venn diagram is a circle, but the overlap is pretty close. And one of the things they say is, if you want to understand how elections work where you live, that is a great way to learn and to also then trust the system because you see how it works. Mm-hmm. Now, you both have covered midterms in depth on your podcast as part of this five-part series. And this was for the last midterm election in 2022. You opened with a list of five reasons why midterm elections matter.
4: So number one is the president is going to take it on the chin. Well, at least most of the time.
3: Midterm elections many times are called a referendum on the president. And what that means is people are going to the polls, not so much just voting on local issues, which they do a lot, but they're really kind of judging and evaluating the president and deciding if they want to give them full rein to do what they're doing, or if they think that checks and balances might be in order to rein that president in a little bit.
5: So if you love the president, love what he's doing, this is a thumbs up. Or if you're super frustrated with the president, even though he's not on the ballot, you can take your frustrations out on his party.
6: So the midterm elections wind up being important because of what we get in the modern era is, as it's called, surge and decline.
5: This is Dan Cassino.
6: I'm Dan Cassino, an associate professor of political science at Fairleigh Dickinson University. Now, political science spent a lot of time worrying about surge and decline, but the basic principle is this. Whichever party did better in the presidential election does worse in the midterm election.
7: Okay, Nick. So to what extent are we seeing this midterm follow this nearly cardinal rule?
8: Yeah. So, you know, what Dan Cassino, by the way, is one of our favorite guests to have on Civics 101. He breaks down these complicated issues so easily for folks like me to understand, which I adore. This midterm election, my goodness, it's looking to be a little bit different than ones in the past. We always say that midterm elections are a great time for you to flex your civic muscles because your vote matters a lot more because more people stay at home. Mm. I don't know if that's going to be the case in the upcoming midterms. So if you look at just campaign spending, right now the 2026 midterms are outspending the 2016 presidential election. Wow. Like, people really care about this one, and I think people are going to come out and vote a lot. But yes, it will be a referendum on the president.
7: But when we look at that increase in spending in the midterms, is that coming from, you know, the 10, 20, $30 donor, or is it coming from the billionaires who are pouring a ton of money into some of these races?
8: Yeah, we did an episode on billionaires in general, and it's coming from the billionaires. I just read a report that 25 people account for just under $1 billion in campaign spending for these upcoming midterms. We're looking at $2.6 billion total so far, and it could go up and up. It could be a record-breaking spend. Wow. But yeah, it's small people who have a lot of money. And this is important because, you know, if you're running for office and you're giving a speech, you used to be able to be, you know, you were giving that speech for a ton of people to try to get their vote or try to get their support. Now you can be giving a speech for an audience of one billionaire who's going to single-handedly fund your campaign.
7: Well, if you look at the 2022 midterms, President Biden and the Democratic Party didn't do that poorly. Now, they lost control of the House of Representatives. They lost a net of 9 seats in that election. But they did keep control of the Senate, Hannah. So what do you make of that last election when there wasn't a Republican red wave?
2: That is something that was a little bit unusual. I mean, I think it also speaks to who is actually turning out for various elections, right? And as Nick said, fewer people turn out for midterms. I think that was still true in 2022. The numbers will go up. They vacillate quite a bit. However, oftentimes, you know, the people who are not showing up for the general election are certainly not showing up for the midterm election. And that can sort of explain why you might not see these waves that were predicted. I think also you had the Democrats predicting this blue wave, which they did not see. You can also then look to the fact, well, Biden was elected, and then in the midterm, often you'll see parties saying, well, you know, let's get that wave going again. We had it before. But people will turn out for the general election who, again, will not turn out for the midterms. You really cannot rely on voters to necessarily show up and give you what you want for either wave during the midterms. I think it requires a very different approach. But as Nick was saying, in the 2026 midterm, this immense amount of spending and press coverage on it might result in yet another not quite predictable outcome when it comes to counting those votes.
7: Well, let's talk about that press coverage because, you know, we can talk about the news media, but people get their information from a lot of sources that are not considered traditional news media outlets. But there are also, you know, an estimated 50 million Americans who don't have a source for local news anymore. So when we're talking about not the presidential race, but those down ballot races, Nick, what does the information landscape look like right now?
8: Jen, it's a little bit of a disaster.
7: Yeah.
8: Only because of the decline and I could say the death of local media, you know, local newspapers. So most people, including me, you know, you get into that ballot box or you get into that voting booth and, you know, you got your phone out and you're sweating and you're like, I don't know who this person is who's running for registrar of deeds.
7: Right.
8: What that job even is. And that's what Hannah and I try to do in our show is like break down all these jobs that are super, super important to your life that you might not know. We always say, you know, the person you elect locally is far more important to your day-to-day life than the, you know, big, sexy federal election. Mm-hmm. Whether or not you have a stop sign at the end of your street is more effective to your life, more impactful to your life than who is, you know, your senator. So, you know, it's really important in a midterm election to spend the time beforehand to, you know, research these people and research what these jobs are that you're going to be voting for.
7: But for people who are living in a place where there isn't enough local news coverage, where can they turn for this information, Hannah?
2: I find Ballotpedia to be unbelievably helpful when it comes to my own research. Mm-hmm. The fact that this organization breaks down the state and local elections so precisely, you can go and you can see what local elections are happening in your state. Ballotpedia is also covering the top 100 most populous cities who are having various elections, including 30 mayoral elections. Mm-hmm. And it is there that you can find that, for example, of those 30 mayoral elections, 29 of them are nonpartisan. What does that mean? It means that you may have to do a little bit more research to actually understand who someone is, because you're not going to see a little D or a little R or a little I next to that candidate's name. So the resources are out there. And even if you do not have that local coverage, to Pernick's point, you can find out what form of government you live in. They vary. And you can find out whether your mayor has a great deal of power, maybe not so much. And you can find out, you know, if you are voting for a coroner or a register of deeds, what those roles are. And then ideally, you know, look to Facebook, look to Instagram. Candidates are sometimes putting out their policy positions right there, even if they're not being covered by the media.
7: Nick, there are so many races, on, especially on those down ballot races, where there's one candidate.
8: Yeah.
7: Right? There's not a choice. There's just one person. What do you suggest people do in those cases?
8: Well, you know, you should look at who that person is and decide if you wish to vote for them or not. You always have an option to leave, you know, something blank. I was thinking about this actually because, you know, when we compare democracies around the world, we see how they do voting and how they do like midterm elections. Some countries, I'm thinking of Australia in particular, you don't actually pick names. You just write numbers and names. It's all ranked choice voting and it's mandatory. Everybody has to vote. It's so different in the U.S. So when we have just one person, you should, you know, research that one person and decide whether or not you want to leave it blank.
7: We're talking to Nick Capodice and Hannah McCarthy. They're co-hosts and senior editors of the New Hampshire Public Radio podcast, Civics 101. We heard from Barbara in Michigan, who says, I think native-born Americans should be able to answer the same civic questions that naturalized citizens do when they take their citizenship exam. And I should say the stats around that are pretty dismal.
8: Pretty bad,
7: right? Yeah. I'm Jen White. You're listening to 1A. We also heard from Jan in Florida, who says, I'm a retired teacher and principal. If kids don't experience decision-making and some sense of how democracy works in schools, how can we expect them to understand civics when they get to voting age? Many schools have stopped class and school elections and mock elections. Teachers are the dictators of their classrooms and principals are the dictator of their schools. Is it any wonder why we have passive adult. That's a really interesting perspective there. But I remember growing up, we had elections and you would campaign for your schoolmates' vote. Do you think just like removing that process from schools also removes young children very early on from the democratic process, Hannah?
2: I think that it is not just the removal of school elections. I think that it is an immense amount of wariness when it comes to disagreeing with other people. Mm. If we are not giving students an opportunity to disagree, to have a conversation, and to work through those differences and try to come to a solution, I think that can be great when it comes to a school committee, to a student election. But I think it's not just that. I think in classrooms, if we can facilitate that civil discourse, which at this point seems like a unicorn, right? we talk about this all the time at Civics 101, but the idea of actually achieving that seems seems so impossible. But I really encourage people, you know, if you are looking to the framers, if you are looking to the history of the United States, you are not going to see consensus across the board. You will see consensus reached through disagreement, through debate, not by fighting. It's a very important distinction. It is not personal attacks, although those also occurred throughout our history. It is about finding a way to see what are the shared facts? What can we say we do agree on? Are there truths here? Are there things that we do agree on in terms of what we want? Do we all want to be safe and healthy and fed? And do we, you know, want to be able to read a certain book, etc.? Can we agree on that? Okay. Now let's see where our disagreements are, and then that's where the consensus actually happens.
7: Well, you know, in school elections, that term is pretty short. Maybe it's a year. You're the senior class president, and maybe you hold that position for a year. But in your midterm series, you pointed out that the length of time politicians stay in office now, running for reelection time and time again, that would come as a surprise to the founding fathers.
9: And here is the first thing that nobody in the 1780s would have expected: the notion of career politicians. Here again is Madison scholar Jack Rakoff.
10: Okay, now here's Madison's position, though. If you're a political scientist today, you would say the independent variable that drives political behavior today is the desire to be reelected, right? That, you know, we assume that politics has been professionalized. That once you're elected to Congress, getting reelected is your dominant personal ambition. You know, they just want to stay on forever. Madison's era, when holding office, was thought really to be avocational in nature. It wasn't your profession, wasn't your career. You could be a planter, you could be a merchant, you could be a lawyer, and so on.
7: What are the practical implications, Nick, of having career politicians? That was not something, as you said, that the framers imagined.
8: No. In fact, one scholar we talked to did an analysis of everybody's, you know, how long they stayed in office from 1789 to 1900. And the average was 3 years. Right?
7: Wow.
8: 3 years. So you do the math. That's like, you know, basically 1 to 2 terms that you serve. And senators wasn't that more. It was very rare for a senator to serve even 2 terms. So that's 12 years. What we have now is such a ramp up of career politicians and people staying in office for years and years. And that is something James Madison and others never would have foreseen. And what you have is people focusing on getting elected as opposed to what their, you know, real life job is, be they a farmer or a priest or a bartender or something like that, usually a lawyer. So things are different today in that career politicians are just the way things happen. And it's a little less, you know, listening to the people because you're focusing on just getting reelected over and over again.
7: Well, we're discussing civics education in the midterm elections with Nick Capodice and Hannah McCarthy. They're the co-hosts and senior editors of the New Hampshire Public Radio podcast, Civics 101. And there's still time to add your voice to the conversation. Do you have a civics question? Email us at 1a@wamu.org. Still to come, when political polarization complicates civics education and what we can agree to teach. That's just ahead. This is 1A.

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5: 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Kate Woodsum untangles how emotional dysregulation can lead to more authoritarian choices and how to build a more peaceful and resilient society. 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Now back to our discussion about civics education, the midterm elections, and the connection between our system of government and our current politics. We're here with Hannah McCarthy and Nick Capodice. They're the co-hosts and senior editors of Civics 101. That's a long-running podcast from New Hampshire Public Radio that explains how our government and our democracy work. And we're hearing from you, too. Grant in California emailed, "We generally recognize that civics lie at the foundation of our democracy. Civics education must return and be structured around building both passion and the skills to engage with people who are different from ourselves. That includes listening, building consensus, the role of compromise, and civic engagement to build strong communities that bridge our differences. The bottom line is that if we don't get this right with the next generation, the other stuff they learn in school is not going to matter much." Grant, thanks for that message. I'm curious to hear from both of you, you know, not where you see the distinction between civics education and actual civic engagement. Nick?
6: Yeah. So, by the way, that sentiment is true. Like, I'm always an advocate for, you know, civic engagement and for learning civics. I think it's also important to note, we were talking about this earlier, Hannah, that it is one of the most, if not the only, bipartisan issues that remain in the United States. Mm. Everybody on the left and the right is like, yes, we should have more civics education. And the reason it's important is I was hearing Richard Haass speak, and you know, he's the guy who used to be the president of the Council on Foreign Relations. And he's like, we're not born learning geometry or algebra or that the mitochondria is the powerhouse of the cell.
5: Right.
6: Why is it expected that we are born knowing how to be citizens and how to engage civically and how to be a member of a thriving, you know, democratic republic? Why is that the one thing that's assumed? And as a result, our numbers are pretty dismal. You know, civics is the second worst scoring subject right now in the United States, according to the nation's report card. The only thing worse is U.S. history.
5: Well, that's fine.
6: Yeah, 22% proficiency. But Perhaps that is tied to the fact that in 2022, I believe the number was for every American student in the United States was given $50 federally towards STEM education. And towards civics education, it was 5 cents. So the number has increased. It's now 50 cents per student per year as opposed to $50 per student per year. But like Grant was saying, like, this is how you can become a citizen when you grow up. And like Hannah was saying earlier, this is the most important thing, how to talk with people, how to negotiate, how to compromise. Mm-hmm. We are seeing an effect perhaps that, you know, in civility in modern politics today, we're seeing a decline in that at the same time that students are not taking as much civics in the classroom.
7: I remember we were on a trip to, I believe we were in Birmingham. We took the show down there and we did a public event. And if I got the city wrong, forgive me. But there was a young woman in the audience who talked about when she's feeling overwhelmed politically, she goes micro and she looks at what she can do in her community to serve others, and that helps her feel more connected, but also just more grounded, and it would relieve the sensation of feeling overwhelmed, but also powerless. And Hannah, I think when we think about civic engagement, it's not just about voting. It goes far beyond that.
8: It does go far, far beyond that. I've been thinking about this a lot as a journalist working on a show that, you know, often covers the federal landscape, the national landscape. But when it comes to actually ensuring that the public feels that they can use the tools that we are attempting to provide them with, that, I think, comes by way of feeling empowerment in your neighborhood, on your street, in your town, perhaps. And in order to feel that sense of empowerment, you do have to go micro. I love that idea because so often there's not an immense amount that you can do about the big, loud stuff up here. But you are a lot closer to being able to do something about that if it concerns you, if you first feel a sense of empowerment at the local level. And I think that that starts with, you know, when there is a town council meeting, you know, again, exactly how much power your mayor has. You know that when you're voting for a school board member, that school board member is able to do X, Y, and Z. And beyond the ballot box, then how do you interact with that person? If you can go into a room and have a conversation with a city council member and they look you in the eye and they at least appear to be listening to you, then you can follow up. You as a citizen have engaged, and then you can continue to ask those questions, continue to follow up, and sort of hold power to account on that smaller level. That is, I think, where we both feel that sense of empowerment. And it's also, I think, a shield against the fear and anxiety that comes from feeling like you can't do anything at that bigger level.
7: Mm. We got this email from Bill who says, given the importance of understanding civics and shaping the future of our country, why do your guests think this isn't taught more widely in American primary and secondary schools? And what can be done to get more widespread adoption of civics education in school? So, Nick, why?
6: Yeah, well, I do want to say one thing, though, first, which is it seems a bit dismal if we look at the federal level to answer the question. But things are happening right now on the state and local level. It seems like that's kind of all we're championing today is state and local, but it is true. Like, civics education on the state level is starting to boom in the last 5 years. There's over 240 bills right now in the House, in various houses across the country in 40 different states, changing how we do civics education. We're really trying to bring up that rather low proficiency. As to why it's been so low for so long, there's so many reasons. You can blame Sputnik. You can blame the space race. You can blame, what was the thing we were talking about? Like the change, the lack
8: the
6: of the new
8: social
6: studies movement,
8: yeah.
6: Right? Mm-hmm. There are so many reasons that it has dwindled in the last 40 to 50 years. But I will say on the local level, it is on the rise. There are a ton of organizations doing a ton of work to improve civic education in the U.S. That's why our show was kind of created. It was conceived as Schoolhouse Rock for adults.
7: Uh-huh.
6: Because a lot of adults didn't get, you know, a tremendous civics education in the 1980s or the 1990s, including me. Yeah. So, you know, this is important. It's important to have these outside organizations trying to improve civic education.
7: Well, you also spoke to civics teachers in an episode, and you asked them, like, give us some context here. Why do you think there's this disconnect in American society around why and how to teach civics? But also, why are we doing so poorly at it, Hannah? What did they tell you?
8: Teachers are experiencing an immense amount of, and this is what they have told us, restriction or the implication of restriction. Mm-hmm. I think that when it comes to divisive concepts, laws, there might be a sense, of, you know, we are helping teachers better understand what they are allowed to teach. But a lot of teachers were not so much struggling with that. I know a lot of teachers, you know, they really want you to know that they are not in an indoctrination project. Mm-hmm. They are really in a democracy project, little d, and they want your children, they want their students to take lessons, but then do with it what they will, empowered to do it in a just way, how whatever just looks like for them. And so for these teachers who are being told what not to teach, that actually makes their job much more complicated because they're building curricula with their state and local education officials and having to restrict that curricula or just worry about whether or not something that they have been teaching for 30 years is going to be perceived as something that should not be taught anymore. It's really that perception that makes a lot of teachers afraid. And I think that there's some fatigue there as well. Every teacher we talk to is so devoted, but you can see it in their eyes and hear it in their voice that they went into this field in part to actively help children and by way of that actively help community, other citizens, and to be told that, you know, the implication here is that you're indoctrinating or you're teaching the wrong things. That, I think, on an emotional level hurts, on a perception level really hurts. And so it I think stymies teachers who just, they just want you to know that they are genuinely acting in good faith.
7: Well, Cynthia in Salem, Virginia has this tip. I was a middle school teacher who taught civics. Looking back now, I think it might be useful for teachers to give a project to their students where they champion a certain cause and have them promote that cause by designing a campaign through local, state, or federal government, then present their project to the class. That way, kids can see the different approaches for a grassroots campaign and how they approach the various leaders and work with fellow citizens who join their cause. Give kids the tools and the vision to be involved as voters and active citizens. We also got this question from Doug, who says, very happy to hear civics being discussed today. I'd like to hear how well most civics curricula address the temptations of autocratic, authoritarian, and populist forms of government. Nick?
6: Now, that's a very interesting question. First off, thanks to Cynthia, and thank you for your service. Cheers to all civics teachers in the U.S. One of the things is to the question of how are we at teaching notions of autocracy or perhaps even oligarchy? It's very tough right now because even at the state level, teachers, as Hannah was saying, are unsure of what they can and can't say about what is going on in current politics. We can analyze things that have happened in the past and make connections, but in terms of saying what's happening right now, it's difficult. And as a result, over half of teachers who were interviewed in the United States have said that they have difficulty teaching even basic civics concepts because of the polarization in the classrooms, let alone talking about authoritarianism and autocracy. The most staggering stat to me was that this was a poll conducted by iCivics that 21% of civics teachers have said in the last couple of years they've considered leaving the profession. Mm. They've considered leaving teaching because of the polarized climate. And a great many, 60% or so, fear backlash from what they teach their students. So I would advocate, if you want to teach these complicated civics concepts, the teachers have to be allowed to teach them.
7: We're talking to Nick Capodice and Hannah McCarthy of New Hampshire Public Radio. They're the co-hosts and senior editors of the podcast Civics 101. Angela in Wichita says, Supreme Court Justice Sandra Day O'Connor founded a website to teach civics to elementary school children. It's called iCivics.org.
6: They're
7: you just
6: wonderful.
7: Referenced there, Nick. There's still time to add your voice to the conversation. If you have a question for our guests, email us 1A@WAMU.org. I'm Jen White. You're listening to 1A. We also heard from Lorette, who says 17-year-olds in Virginia and many other places who will be 18-year-olds by Election Day can vote this year if they pre-register. A voter registration form is a great gift. Get young people registered before they go away to college. You know, we can talk about civics education in the classroom, but when politicians politicize the function, the basic function of our government, for example, President Trump casting unfounded doubts on mail-in voting in 2020 and wanting to claim federal control over mail voting this year, how do you think that complicates the civics we teach young people or even how we talk about it as adults, Hannah?
8: I think, again, it does come back to that perception. When you hear an elected official who ostensibly becomes that elected official because someone or some people have invested trust, rather, there is vested trust in that individual, that is what is implied or truly believed in that case. And so when that person in power, who, as far as we know, has access to an immense amount of information, says or implies that elections are not safe, are not secure, we have to make sure that we restrict them in various ways, then you have a voting populace who may perceive it to be that way. Either it is not safe and secure, or when it comes to the absentee ballot process, if information is going to the federal government, I'm nervous about information going to the federal government. That might then stop a potential voter from even looking further into whether or not their state has to implement the ordered mail-in ballot rules for this year, which for the 2026 midterms are really not going to happen. States don't have the time. But it creates really an atmosphere more so than a reality. It does change the reality for many people, especially when it comes to, you know, security officials, if you want to call them that, near or at polling locations that intimidate voters as well. But all of that muddies the water of your constitutional rights, what it actually means to be a citizen, what power you have. And I think also putting all of this emphasis on that one day, election day, mm-hmm. where you will or will not show up, that's your little Democratic party. And then, I mean, little d.
7: Little
8: Democratic celebration. And let's hyper-fixate on this one thing. And then let's just sort of all relax because all that tension and stress is over.
7: Well, to that end, and we've only got about a minute and a half left here, I want you both to really quickly give us a piece of civics, I won't call it homework, fun work, right? Something that helps us either think about or practice our civic responsibility beyond Election Day. Nick?
6: Mm-hmm. I would encourage every single person out there listening right now, to research some local meeting going on in your community. It could be like a zoning board meeting. It could be something about, you know, where are we gonna, the dog park, you know, anything. And to go to that meeting and to see just how quickly the levers of power move in those small local things. Everybody out there, if everybody does that, that is being a good citizen. That is participating in our, you know, in our democracy. So yeah. Go find something small that you care about and show up, and you will see how things change.
7: Hannah, what about you?
8: I think even smaller than that, go to your city or town hall, walk up to the counter and talk to the person sitting on the other side of that counter.
6: Yeah.
8: Whatever question you might have about your municipality, even if it seems like the silliest, most obvious question in the world, what you have done is you have walked into a municipal building and you are staring someone in the face, and that someone is there to help you. I have heard from many municipal employees who say, I just wish someone would come in and ask me a question. I am here to help you. I think that's a great start for really quieting the sense that you have no agency in your local or state government.
7: Well, that's Hannah McCarthy and Nick Capodice. They're the co-hosts and senior editors of the Civics Education Podcast, Civics 101. It's a production of New Hampshire Public Radio. Now, we're going to ask them to share some resources with us that we'll put on our website, in addition to listening to their great podcast, if you want to become more civically educated and engaged. Hannah, Nick, thanks so much.
8: Thank you, Jen.
6: Thank you, Jen. It was a pleasure.
7: And remember, our Politics and Democracy series, If You Can Keep It, is another great way to stay informed about what's happening during the midterm elections. 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Today's producer was Michael Falero. This program comes to you from WAMU, part of American University in Washington, distributed by NPR. I'm Jen White. Todd Zwillick will host this week's Friday News Roundup right here from New Hampshire Public Radio. Be sure to tune in. Thanks for listening, and we'll talk more soon. This is 1A.

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5: If getting dressed feels like a chore, it could be because you haven't found your personal style or clothes that support it. 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From WAMU and NPR in Washington, this is 1A. Hi, I'm Jen White. What we wear can say a lot about us. At least that's what we're told. But if you don't know what you want your clothes to say, what do? That's where personal style comes in. It's less about keeping up with trends and more about expressing yourself through clothes. And that expression is often wrapped up in our identity and the struggle to make sense of it.
6: For an older woman who's rumbling around in sweatpants and feeling invisible, and I want to be visible again.
5: We hear from three stylists about how to dress more like yourself. That's coming up after this news.
7: Live from NPR News in Washington, I'm Corva Coleman. A prosecutor in New York now says he did not have access to full transcripts of a woman's account of being raped at Cornell University in 2024 when he decided not to pursue the case. District Attorney Matthew Van Houten says he stopped the investigation after only reviewing the woman's signed statement. NPR's Brian Mann reports.
8: Van Houten has said the former student who alleged in a recent civil lawsuit that she was gang-raped by seven male students gave a different account to campus police 2 years ago, describing her participation in drug use and sex at a frat party as, quote, voluntary, conscious, and consensual. But now more full transcripts of the woman's interviews with campus police investigators have been reported by multiple news outlets. They show she described the incident at the time in graphic terms as rape. In a statement to WSKG Radio, Van Houten says he didn't see that information before stopping the investigation. If it's factual, we absolutely should have been informed about what Jane Doe said to police, Van Houten said. Brian Mann, NPR News, Ithaca, New York.
7: Starting today, states will be paying for a larger share of the bill to run the food assistance program known as SNAP. NPR's Juliana Kim reports.
9: Last year's massive Republican tax and spending law, known as the One Big Beautiful Bill Act, included major changes to how SNAP is funded, shifting more of the costs onto states rather than the federal government. As a result, states may need to spend 2 to 3 times more in the future in order to keep the food assistance program running. That's according to the Georgetown Center on Poverty and Inequality. The key question now is how states will afford these new costs to SNAP. Policy experts say states may need to raise taxes, cut funding for other programs, or reduce access to food benefits. And it comes as SNAP participation is already rapidly dropping. Juliana Kim, NPR News.
7: A group of mathematicians is calling for better vetting of new results from artificial intelligence. As NPR's Jeff Brumfield explains, this comes after one AI company claimed a major discovery.
10: The independent group of mathematicians is calling for AI labs to do more vetting of discoveries. They also want them to be presented in a way that a human can understand. Melanie Matchett-Wood is with Harvard.
11: A lot of the AI mathematical output is doing a very bad job of showing and communicating its work.
10: The recommendations came after OpenAI claimed to have solved one of the toughest problems in mathematics using its AI tools. Human mathematicians, though, are still trying to untangle the AI's poorly written 166-page proof to see if it actually found a solution. Jeff Brumfield, NPR News.
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2: 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I'm Mary Carol Maganzini. 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
15: From the Fairbanks Museum in St. Johnsbury, this is the Eye on the Sky weather update. October is off to a fine start. Plenty of sunshine, seasonably warm temperatures, thanks to high pressure slipping off the East Coast. This won't last, however, as a cold front approaching from the northwest increases the clouds this afternoon ahead of a band of showers just spotty late today north, but becoming numerous and spreading south late tonight in the north, reaching southern areas tomorrow afternoon. Much cooler air and some sunshine for the weekend. Your forecast details, sun mixing with increasing clouds from the west, a few showers late through New York and the St. Lawrence, spreading east north of Route 2. Warm, upper 60s and low 70s. Tonight, periods of clouds, a rising chance of showers north, becoming likely in the St. Lawrence Valley by midnight, spreading south to Route 2 by morning in the 50s to low 60s, and Friday, showers north, scattered south mainly in the afternoon, high 60s north, 70s south. I'm meteorologist Mark Breen with an Eye on the Sky.
16: This is 1A. I'm Jen White. You know the moment. You have an important event or a first date. Maybe you're just going to work. You're standing in front of your closet and you have no idea what to wear. Maybe you even get so far as picking out an outfit and you put it on and then you look in the mirror and it just doesn't look right. You like the way the bottoms fit or you really like the color of the top, but for some reason it just doesn't look the way you envisioned at all. All of us have to get dressed, but it can feel like a chore when you don't know what to put on. Today, we're speaking to three personal stylists about why doing the thing we do almost every day can feel so hard and how to make it easier. Joining us in studio is Sam Parvin. He's the co-owner of Parvs. That's a vintage menswear shop here in Washington, D.C. Sam, it's great to have you.
17: Hi, everyone. Great to meet you. Thank you.
16: Also with us is Erin Ross. She's a former Hollywood stylist and luxury personal shopper. She's also the founder of What Would the Neighbors Think, where she teaches women the why behind great style so they can build the wardrobes they want. Erin, welcome.
17: Hi, thank you so much for having me.
16: And joining us from Toronto, Hina Heensey-Lowe. She's a size-inclusive personal stylist who mostly focuses on plus-sized and transgender people. She's currently the personal stylist to Rachel Reed, the author of Heated Rivalry. Hina, welcome to 1A.
18: Thank you for having me.
16: We also want to hear from you. If you're not happy with the way you dress, what challenges are you facing? We'd love to hear about a specific issue you're having so we can put it to our stylists. And we're taking your general styling questions too. So what do you want to know about how to dress better? Email us at 1a@wamu.org. I'd love to start by asking each of you how you found your way to styling clothes. Sam, where did you get started?
19: I started by working my way through college at places like Ralph Lauren, Sid Mashburn, all these local DC stores, and just really found my own confidence through how I dressed. And throughout the way, having being asked by all my classmates, how do you do this? And I like the way you do that. And some criticisms, of course. And I became the adjunct personal stylist for my group. And I decided to take that into social media and now actually tangibly into owning a store and styling people every day.
16: Well, Erin, what about you?
17: I had my upbringing in Hollywood on Rodeo Drive. I worked for Giorgio Armani at his flagship there for many years. And he was one of the first designers to bridge the fashion and the entertainment industry. He's kind of the reason people ask, who are you wearing on the red carpet? So I got to work with a lot of the A-list movie stars, the entertainment industry moguls, just at a very, very high luxury level. So it was a great education. And it was something that I wanted to be able to share with all women who don't have a stylist standing in their closet with them.
16: Hina, how did you get started?
18: To be honest, I kind of entered the industry out of spite. I felt very othered. I felt like I didn't have many options. And in 2012, I applied to fashion school, quite literally after sitting in my room with piles of clothing all around me, and none of them fit, and none of them felt right. And I just felt really angry about it. And I felt like I think the best way to sort of make a difference is to quite literally penetrate the industry and try to make a difference sort of from the inside. So that was kind of the catalyst for me personally.
16: Well, today we're focusing on style, not necessarily fashion. Erin, what's the difference between the two? Why does that distinction matter?
17: Well, fashion is what the designers and the magazine editors dictate to us. Personal style is what we do with that. It's what we choose to wear and how we choose to put it together. It's a self-expression.
16: So Sam, what are the elements of style that you think people should consider when they're trying to put an outfit together?
19: I think it should feel true to you, and I'm a big proponent of pushing yourself in at least one garment. I think that things should feel lived in. I'm a big fan of a uniform. I don't think you have to go crazy, but if you can choose one jacket, the pair of shoes, the undershirt, that's a little bit of a stretch for what you normally do every day, you're crushing it.
16: And when you say a uniform, what do you mean?
19: I mean somebody who dresses in a similar way every day. If you found what's right for you, if you found your formula, if it ain't broke, don't fix it.
16: And when we think about, you know, the elements of our clothing, there's texture, there's the color, there's the shape. Erin, how do those work together to help you achieve a certain look?
17: Well, that comes down kind of to the theory of proportion. Everyone has different body shapes, and different body shapes have different proportions, and there's different ways of handling that. Our overall idea is to create balance in how we dress so that both the top and the bottom are drawing the same amount of attention. For instance, if someone is kind of an inverted triangle shape, fuller on top, then we want to draw some attention to the lower half so it's just as compelling and it creates this balance.
16: Well, we heard from lots of you with your style questions. Here's Caitlin in Tulsa.
20: I'm 31 years old and just feeling like the last couple of years has brought my style out. It started with identifying the needs that I have for my style. I've been on a natural fibers kick, and then I identified that I feel best whenever I'm wearing clothes that fully represent my personality, which is very whimsical, flowy, fun. I only identified that after life circumstances and fully stepping into my identity, and that took a lot of work.
16: Yeah, Hina, when you're working with a client, what questions do you ask them to help them better understand and help you better understand their personal style?
18: So obviously personal style and the style discovery process is a really big topic. And for a lot of folks who work with me, it's something that is a little bit intimidating. So with still respecting the nuance of it all, I kind of break it down into sort of three pillars and ask questions around those three pillars. So for me personally, the pillars are fit. So quite literally how something fits and feels and serves your body. And then function, I use this as a shorthand to sort of describe how something functions in your day-to-day life and all of the settings you realistically find yourself in. And then feeling, so fit, function, and feeling. And feeling is basically how you interact with your clothing on a more emotional or creative level, how it reflects your identity, as that caller was just mentioning, your culture, your sort of visual communication with the world. And this is the more introspective and creative aspect. So in my work with folks, I make sure that I'm asking a lot of discovery questions around all three of those pillars. Mm. So we're really getting to the crux of, like, where do you find yourself realistically in an average week? What shapes of clothing have you previously worn that felt good versus not so good? Even if you can't articulate why, we can sort of uncover that together. And then I go through sort of this creative process with them as well, where we don't just look at clothing, but we look at the art that they love. We look at the a time in

0: for them. They can't explain it, but they know it. And I think that when you're buying a suit, and I specialize in men's suiting, a lot of times you go to one place, they have a house style. And if it doesn't work for you, it doesn't work for you. And if it does, it does. At my store, because it's vintage, because it's curated with all these different designers, with Giorgio Armani, who I love, by the way, with Ralph Lauren, with a mix of Italian and American and French and English tailoring, you can come in and I'm going to make you try on all these different cuts and we're going to find what feels best for you. I think the feeling is the biggest thing, especially when you're really entering the world of men's suiting. You know it when you see it. And a lot of these guys, a lot of these people have seen photos. They see these things on different body types, but it's always different when it's on yours. And it might not be the thing you came in thinking you were going to love, but you know when you love it. I see them light up. So it's really more about their reaction than answering any questions for my line of work.
1: So not so much how it looks, but how it feels. Erin, briefly, what about you? What kinds of questions do you ask?
2: I agree with Hina, actually. One of the things that I ask my clients is, if you had all the confidence and money in the world, what would you wear? Or if you were a character in your own movie, how would you dress that character? It's really getting down to what genuinely resonates with you.
1: Okay, I love that question. And I would love you to share with us, if you were creating a character in a movie, your character in a movie, how would that character dress? And just really go as far with it as you want. I mean, keep it clean, people. But describe in detail how your character in the movie, the star of the movie, would dress, and email that to us, 1A@WAMU.org. We're talking to personal stylists Sam Parvin, Erin Ross, and Hina Heentse Lowe. And we want to hear from you again, 1A@WAMU.org. We'll get to your questions after the break. This is 1A.

0: The U.S. Senate race in Maine could decide who controls Congress. Republican incumbent Susan Collins has won the state 5 times, but can Democratic challenger Troy Jackson surprise her?
1: There's a reason that he has won districts that, generally speaking, Democrats have no business winning in.
0: We talk to voters from their home in northern Maine on the next All Things Considered from NPR News.
2: Thank you for listening to Vermont Public. I'm Mary Carol Magazzini. Vermont Public's recent poll found that nearly 60% of Vermonters say local communities should decide how school districts spend money, not state officials. We'll hear more on this story and more results from Vermont Public's poll during our next local newscast at 12:04. And then today on Vermont Edition, a conversation with longtime local journalist Nat Winthrop. 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
4: This is 1A. I'm Jen White. We're discussing personal style and how you can find yours.

0: We're here with Sam Parvin. He's the co-owner of Parvs. That's a vintage menswear shop in D.C. Also with us, Erin Ross. She's a former Hollywood stylist and luxury personal shopper. She's also the founder of What Would the Neighbors Think, where she teaches women the why behind great style so they can build the wardrobes they want. And Hina Hintze-Lowe. She's a size-inclusive personal stylist who mostly focuses on plus-sized and transgender people. If you're struggling to find your personal style, here's a little assignment that Erin suggested to us. We really want you to try this out. Imagine you're the star of your own movie and the costume department has an infinite budget. What clothes would your character wear? You can email us your main character moment at 1a@wamu.org. And we're getting so many messages from you. Cecilia says, how do you get over people making comments about your clothes, even if you like them? When you try to dress up in anything other than sweats or jeans, people make comments that seem to be demeaning and try to take away your confidence. Sam, what do you think?
1: I think this is the number one thing that stops people from experimenting with a personal style. I've been through it. I think we've all been through it. At the end of the day, people want something to talk about, even if it's playful, if it's harmful, whatever they're trying to do. I promise you, if you try something new and you show up on that first day and they make comments, by the second day, literally by the second day, they'll stop making the comments. You have to push through one day and all of a sudden it becomes the norm. Just own it. And I promise you, it is so worth it. It's a very short window.
0: And probably a month later, they'll show up in a similar outfit. So
1: exactly. And then you get to make comments.
0: Cutting edge. And then you get to make comments right. Like, oh, you look fabulous. So nice to see you borrowed my style.
1: Exactly.
0: Erin, you mostly work with women over 35 or those experiencing life transition. Why is that an especially good time to reassess your personal style? And how do you do it?
2: Well, I think what happens is that, especially at that age, our lifestyles have changed, but our closets haven't caught up yet. A really good way to do that is to assess your style. If you know what your personal style is, you kind of have an idea of I call it your signature style. It's the things that flatter your body, your coloring, they're right for your lifestyle and they reflect your personality. If you know what that is, then it's time to edit your closet. You go through it and you get rid of the things that were the previous version of you. Your closet should only have the current version of who you are and what fits you and what makes you feel confident and look great.
0: Well, that takes us to this email from Deborah. I'm a 58-year-old woman who wears old t-shirts, flip-flops, or cowboy boots. I describe myself as a beachy cowgirl. How can I make this combo interesting without looking like I'm trying to be the young kids, something age-appropriate and stylish? Erin, I'm going to come to you on that.
2: Ooh, you know, I love that she wants to express herself that way and stay with that look. You know, I mean, as long as I think people get nervous about how they present themselves and whether things are situation appropriate. If she's going places that, you know, that's appropriate for, I think she could probably do any number of things with denim jacket. I think, you know, what happens is sometimes people get worried about their age, you know, dressing their age. And we have a lot of preconceived, outdated notions about what that should be for people of a certain age. Really, I think it's most important that you're staying true to your personality, wearing things that are flattering for yourself and that are appropriate for the situation.
0: I see so many really cool graphic t-shirts nowadays, or t-shirts that have a more interesting cut. It's not like the traditional, just sort of boxy cut of a t-shirt. Is there something to play with there for Deborah?
2: Definitely. Yeah, definitely. I love vintage t-shirts. I bet Sam has some fabulous ideas somewhere to find them too.
0: Yeah, Sam, give some tips there about where maybe she can find some interesting t-shirts to spruce up the style a bit.
1: I think the fun thing about vintage t-shirts is that they're really the easiest way to express yourself, whether it's your favorite band or movie or an art style that you love, a vintage artist, right? I think that you can really have a lot of fun with that while staying true to layering. I think this might sound a little bit cliche, but layering is always the thing that's going to make the outfit more interesting. Keep your vibe. Keep that cowboy vibe. I love it. Please stay true to yourself. If you can add a jacket on top of it, if you can add a vest, if you can do maybe some stylish elevated trousers, maybe a long maxi skirt, and then rock the flip-flops and the t-shirt, all of a sudden it becomes a little bit more elevated, but it's still true to you. And you can find ways around it to make it maybe a little bit more appropriate for the situation while still being the cowgirl that you love to be.
0: All right. We got this from another of you. I'm short, 5'2", and I recently gained some weight, and so I have problems finding shirts that fit well but aren't too long. Petite sections are lacking sizes above 14 or 16. I'd love any pointers, please. I'm tired of wearing sweats. Hina, help?
3: Yeah, this is a big challenge. Of course, when it comes to plus size options, there are realistically so fewer options than for straight sizing. The first thing I would recommend, I mean, of course, I can get into brand recommendations, but I would really suggest that they try to seek out a fashion content creator who has a body that reminds them of theirs. There are some great petite plus fashion content creators out there, and you can quite literally just input those keywords into whatever social media app you prefer, petite plus fashion outfit of the day, and see if anybody kind of makes you feel like you're looking at yourself in that moment. I feel like plus size folks in mainstream media are so rarely represented, so we really do have to turn to the online plus size fashion community, which is quite thriving, to be honest, for that inspiration, and see which brands they're recommending and which brands they love to wear. I think that's a really, really good accessible place to start that doesn't necessarily require you to invest in a personal stylist, which I understand is a luxury for many, many people.
0: Well, I think people also come to style with a lot of preconceived notions about what they can and can't do. So, you know, we all know that you shouldn't wear white after Labor Day. But just take us through sort of a 101, Sam. What style rules are actually helpful for people who are exploring these questions for themselves? And which ones can we just throw out the window?
1: That's a phenomenal question. I have a lot of guys who come in and they say, I've never owned a suit before, and I've heard that I need a blue suit, and then I need a gray suit because they're the most versatile. Mm. It is of my understanding personally, if I can be on my soapbox for the next 17 seconds, that the most versatile suit that you could have in your wardrobe is the one that you love the most. It's the one that you choose. It's the one that you find reasons to wear. At the end of the day, the rules don't apply if you don't like the rules. And you could follow the rules and you can get that suit that's boring, that checks the boxes, but then you might have a fun suit that's next to it and you're going to wear that one and you're going to be excited about it. So don't worry about the things that you read online. To a degree, there are some things that are helpful, but if someone tells you to wear a white pair of pants and you're self-conscious about it, don't wear the white pair of pants. Just follow your gut.
0: I'm also really curious to hear each of you just briefly talk about whether there's such a thing as being overstyled or just, you know, putting on an outfit. Maybe you followed an influencer and said, okay, I'm going to try to put together that same sort of outfit for myself. But when you get dressed, you feel like the clothes are wearing you, not the other way around. Erin, your thoughts?
2: Yeah, exactly. I think that is a very easy trap to fall into, especially these days with social media. There is so much out there telling you what you should wear that it's hard to hear what you want to wear, mm-hmm. you know, and what you should actually wear. I think that happens, you know. I think one of the questions that I really dislike, or one of the rules that I dislike, is when they say that you should take something off, one thing off before you leave the house. You know, really, if you've put something together that you're happy with and you feel good about, all of these rules don't apply.
0: Mm, yeah. Yeah. Well, let's get to more of your questions. Let's see. Anne needs advice. They write, I don't like the way I dress, which is just whatever is available. And I know I have more creativity in me. My challenges are I have no time. I hate shopping. Ooh, same. Online or in stores. I don't have much expendable income and I have serious issues with fast fashion, the impact on the environment and all the fabric waste I don't know what to do with. I'm a tough nut to crack, but wondering if your panel has insight. So let's do like a quick round robin of suggestions for Anne. So first, not enough time, limited funds, doesn't like to shop. Hina?
3: I would say in terms of not enough time, the limited funds is completely valid. There are ways to kind of work around that, but we have to start with understanding that cultivating your personal style is an endeavor that does, unfortunately, take time and effort. It is something you have to carve out time for, and it's unfortunately not going to just happen overnight. So the fund aspect, we can work with 100%, but I think the energy expenditure aspect is something that you kind of have to start to wrap your head around a little bit, because even the most effortless looking people, that took a lot of effort and it did take a lot of time and energy.
0: Sam, what about you?
1: Fastest thing you can do in this scenario is shop your closet in a different way. I'm going to imagine that the most worn things in your closet are probably towards the front. I want to challenge you to pick the thing as farthest back in your closet that there is and try to challenge yourself to style that. That might reinvigorate some passion into your own wardrobe that you already own.
0: That's great advice. Aaron, what about you?
2: I agree. That's really the most sustainable thing that you can do. And that seems to be very important to you, which I think is great.
0: We're talking to personal stylists Sam Parvin, Aaron Ross, and Hina Heinsey-Lowe. I'm Jen White. You're listening to 1A. Betsy says, could you please give tips and resources for building a capsule wardrobe? This is a years-long dream of mine, but I just get overwhelmed. I don't know where to start. I don't know who to trust, but I would love to have a capsule wardrobe along the lines of a Parisian woman's style. And I'm wondering if any of your guests today have go-to platforms or services that help people do this. Aaron, any tips here?
2: There are some influencers, some people to follow who deal specifically in French fashion. So if she's looking for that kind of inspiration, then I think, as Hina said, it's a great job to put in those keywords into social media and see what you find and what resonates with you. Just drew a blank.
0: Oh, okay. No. Heinsey, I'll come to you next. Hina, I'll come to you next. Do you have any advice specifically around creating that capsule wardrobe, which I think a lot of people are trying to move towards because it just requires less effort, a little less thinking maybe, but also kind of reduces the number of clothes that you have in your closet at any given time?
3: For sure. I think first she has to kind of get to the crux of what does French style, like what do those buzzwords actually mean to her? Are there specific colors, neutrals, for example, that she finds herself attracted to? Are there specific shapes? I would suggest rather than just sort of using that buzzword, really anytime you see a bit of style inspiration that appeals to you, I would really break down the look from head to toe and ask yourself, like, what do I actually like about what I'm looking at right now? So you don't get super bogged down by the buzzword of it all, as fun as that is. Mm-hmm. And then after you could determine some recurring sort of patterns in that, like, oh, I'm finding that over and over again, I seem to be attracted to these colors or these shapes or these particular garments, then we kind of have something to work with. And that's when I would sort of move into the function piece. So how would this function in your day-to-day life? Which settings do you realistically find yourself in? And we can kind of figure out, okay, how can we adapt these themes that you like that realistically on social media maybe don't reflect the average person's day-to-day life, but we can still sort of extract sort of thematic inspiration from that and try to figure out ways to apply it to the places you actually find yourself in.
0: Well, let's go back to our inbox.
4: My issue is age. I find that as I age, I don't like the things for my age group. They're either too young or too dowdy.
5: I can still fit into clothes that I wore years ago, but or what worked at 36 does not work at 66. I guess my question is, for an older woman who's, you know, I'm used to having a little flair, and I find that I'm rumbling around in sweatpants or the equivalent and feeling invisible, and I want to be visible again.
0: Erin, your thoughts?
2: Well, there's a few things in there, but I'd start with, you know, with kind of stripping away those constraints that she's putting on herself as to what she should wear, you know, what she thinks she needs to, and definitely delve into those things that would express her personality, you know, the color and things that have a little interest to them. I think that, you know, if she's doing what's right for that age version of her, the 62-year-old version of her, as opposed to what she thinks that a 62-year-old woman should wear, that she should be confident in going, you know, going with what feels good.
0: Yeah. Well, that takes us to this message from Jim, who says, "Thank God I'm male and have no clothes standards prescribed for me." Sam, is that what you run into in your work, that men don't have certain standards?
1: Jim, come on, my man. We've got standards, brother. You know, I do think that the standards for the workplace are a little bit different, but I still think it shouldn't be an excuse to not try, to not put the effort in, to express yourself, even in a professional environment.
0: Well, we're talking to personal stylists about how you can find your personal style. Sam Parvin, Erin Ross, and Hina Hintze Lowe are with us. And we're hearing from you about movie characters you'd like to dress as. Janelle emails, "I have loved the sound of music since I was a little girl, and I've always loved the dresses Julie Andrews wears, especially her flowy blue flower dress. Because of that, I gravitate toward floral prints, fun sleeves, flowy fabrics, and classic designs." And Debbie writes, "I would dress my character in anything that Diane Keaton would wear. I loved her style." Well, keep telling us about your main character moment. How would you dress if there was no budgetary restrictions? The sky's the limit. Email us at 1A@wamu.org. We'll be right back.

0: I'm Michaela Lafrak. On the next Vermont Edition, a conversation with longtime local journalist Nat Winthrop. In his new book, On the Record, he revisits stories from his two decades in journalism. And he explores the impact of some of those stories on Vermonters today. 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
3: Let's get back to our conversation about personal style. 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Also with us, Erin Ross. She's a former Hollywood stylist and luxury personal shopper. She's also the founder of What Would the Neighbors Think?, where she teaches women the why behind great style. And Hina Hinsey Lowe. She's a size-inclusive personal stylist who focuses mostly on plus-sized and transgender people. She's currently the personal stylist to Rachel Reed, the author of Heated Rivals. Well, let's go to some questions we got about proportion.
4: How do you minimize your stomach in your choices of wardrobe?
5: I have a pretty significant curve to my upper back. I don't mean scoliosis. I just mean like a hunchback. And I don't like the way I look in clothes. And I've often thought, surely there is a way to design something that kind of hides that hump. So that's my challenge. I'm looking forward to seeing if you guys come up with something creative.
3: So, Hina, let's start with the person who wants to minimize their stomach. Any tips?
6: So, you know, most clothing that is just designed for straight size folks, for example, let's say like a high waisted pair of jeans, the front rise, which is basically that distance from like the crotch seam up to the top of the waistband, is going to be something like 10 to 12 inches. And that would be considered for somebody who maybe doesn't have as prominent of a stomach, what high rise would be. But when it comes to styling for a plus size body, you have to take into account that we just realistically have different needs. And a lot of those needs are not addressed by the more mainstream fashion brands. For example, a high rise on me can be 16, 17 inches, which is not something that I often see in more accessible, readily available options. So a lot of times when I'm sourcing for plus size clients and even for myself, I'm actually really working with the smaller, size inclusive, often just by happenstance, ethical and sustainable brands, because they really are the ones that are putting a lot of intention and very thoughtful intention into fit for plus size bodies. And oftentimes these brands, usually at no charge or at a very small fee, can even make it custom to your measurements. And a lot of people feel like this is out of reach for them when they hear like a custom garment. They think it's something that only, you know, a celebrity would have, for example. But I would say 75% of my clients, we go at some point a made to measure route to really tweak it to be perfect for their unique measurements. And again, this is just even more important when those sort of readily accessible pieces that you can just go on into a store and try on in a fitting room, when you don't have access to those, you really have to spend extra time being very, very intentional about, intentional about where you're sourcing from and ensuring that they keep plus size fit specifically at top of mind.
3: Yeah. Erin, I'm curious if you have advice. And Sam, I want to hear from you, too, because you've talked a lot about layering. I'm someone who's trying to sort of deal with a hump in the upper back area. Any tips, Erin?
7: That is very tricky. I think the idea is to try and draw the eye upward, bring everything upward. So if, you know, a structured shoulder, a statement necklace, things that would draw that eye to that area, that also possibly alterations as to depending on how severe it is on just the one side. Sometimes a tailor can put more a bigger shoulder pad in the opposite shoulder that might help to balance that. I'd have to see just how severe the issue is to give better advice.
3: Mm-hmm. Sam, what about you? Any tips?
8: When I think of a context like this, I think about, firstly, shape of a garment. And when I think about shape of a garment, I think of the heaviness of the fabric. Now, that could come in different ways. It could be an entirely heavier fabric that is going to be more structured throughout and help keep its shape in a way that's more flattering to you and your body type. Or it can be something that is just a little bit heavier on one part of your body. For example, a heavier shoulder. It could still be a light jacket that's good for the spring, the summer, the fall. But if you have a heavier shoulder, it might help the garment drape a little bit nicer over your body, help the curvature of the back. It might just keep the outfit a little bit straighter, which might be the ideal shape for you. So feel free to play around with different types of fabrics and different weights of fabrics throughout.
3: Let's go back to our inbox. We got this question from Linda in West Virginia.
9: I have a proportionately longer lower torso from like my hips down to my legs. It's like 3/4 of my body. Plus, it's very wide while the rest of me is long and narrow. So when it goes to trying to find pants, especially a pair of jeans, I have a hard time. And I really would like to get another pair, but I don't even know where to look or where to begin. My hips are about like 45, 46, and my legs are close to being 38, 39 inches long.
3: Linda, thanks for that question. So first, Hina, when Linda's looking for jeans, is there a certain cut of jean? Because there's so many right now. There's wide leg, there's skinny, there's, you know, the boyfriend jean, boot cut. Any advice for what cut of jean she should aim for?
6: To be honest, as I think Erin had mentioned earlier, this is something where I would have to really assess and measure the person myself, because oftentimes people, it sounds so simple, but it's hard to take your own measurements and it's hard to really understand your own proportions. And for me personally to weigh in on what cut would be best with her, I would have to sort of take a closer look. But I see that Erin raised her hand. I don't know if she wanted to weigh in.
3: Yeah, Erin, go ahead.
6: No.
7: Oh, sure. Sorry, I was just thinking. I agree with you. It's difficult, especially taking your own measurements. But I would think with a long torso, the high rise that we were talking about would be a good way of minimizing some of that space, you know, that upper third. It'll shorten that area if you're wearing a high rise. Now, that can be really any style pant. You could have a wide leg, a skinny leg, a straight leg, but that higher rise, I think, is going to help.
3: Well, we got this this question from Monica, who says, I have way too many clothes, hundreds and hundreds. I am running out of space and they are too heavy on my clothes rack. How do I emotionally separate myself from things that I genuinely like but no longer wear? So Sam, sort of de-styling, if you will. Any advice?
8: I mean, I'm the wrong person to ask because I would say open up a vintage clothing store and just start selling them. That's what I did. But I think for you, I would say get an unbiased third party if you can. Maybe buy them a cup of coffee and go through your closet together and really look hard at what you wear the most, what excites you the most, and what you're mainly just fantasizing about. Let's be as realistic as possible and just keep the things that you love.
3: Well, we're getting a couple of questions about styling as someone who's non-binary. Lisa says, my problem with finding clothes is that I prefer a more non-binary appearance. So my button-up shirts are fit for men and fitted shirts for women typically have bits of lace or ribbons or has a print with flowers, or I don't quite fill them out up top. I wish there was a section of clothes that are for people like me that don't fit the binary. Hina, any advice for places to source clothes that aren't, you know, designed for women, designed for men?
6: Yeah, absolutely. There are a lot of really cool queer clothing brands that I think would absolutely fit the brief. I would actually love to share a resource, if that's okay.
3: Sure.
6: So again, understanding that working with a stylist is absolutely a luxury that is not accessible to all people. So if you're not able to work with someone to help you source, there are some really cool directories online. One of my favorites is called Foria Fits. So that's Phoria Fits. And it's really interesting because it has inclusivity really built in to the crux of its ethos. And you can actually go through and toggle on, like, are you looking for clothing that leans more mask or femme? Are you looking for clothing that is size inclusive? Are you looking for clothing that is maybe local to you? And you can enter all of these different things in. You can even put in your measurements, and it's going to populate a bunch of cool brands for you to explore. And it's actually curated by somebody in the space. It's not, AI suggestions, for example. And I know within that resource, there are actually a ton of really cool queer brands that I think would be very supportive to this person.
3: Well, we're talking to personal stylists Hina Hintze Lowe, Sam Parvin, and Aaron Ross. I'm Jen White. You're listening to 1A. You know, we have to, of course, acknowledge the economic realities of the moment. And Sam, I know you source clothing for some of your clients. I mean, what tips do you have for people who want to maybe expand their wardrobe a bit, but they are on a very, very tight budget, both in terms of where to source, but also maybe how to time out sourcing new clothes?
8: Yeah, absolutely. I think that there's so much going towards vintage. It's environmentally conscious. It's economically conscious. And personally, I like the fits better. And there are so many ways to source those things. There are vintage markets that happen in a lot of metropolitan cities and some suburbs. There's always the online marketplaces like eBay and Poshmark and Grailed and so many more. And honestly, when you're in front of a screen and you're not negotiating with somebody, just send some lowball offers. Find some things that you like, put in some search terms, find your favorite brand that's in your closet and look up, you know, Ralph Lauren jacket. And if you have some time, just scroll away and just send some lowball offers. You can't lose.
3: Well, we also heard from Sandra, who says, when you have the opportunity to check out a relative's closet, if they sadly pass away, you can find some nice things there. I held on to many of my father's things from the 60s. He bought many beautiful shirts that he hardly wore. I have them laundered, and they look like the $200 shirts you find in the upscale stores. I also wear a turquoise leather sports coat of his with black yoga pants and red suede athletic shoes. Dare to be different. We also got this question. Oh, I just looked up and we are almost out of time. That went way too... Never mind. We have more time. Ha ha. Okay, we got this question from Barbara who says, I'm a 40-year-old mom to two young and very active boys. I find myself wearing blue jeans, t-shirts, and flip-flops every day because it's convenient. I have a background in architecture and design and used to dress stylishly. I feel like motherhood changed the way I dress, and I find myself prioritizing comfort over style. I feel I'm in a transition phase. What's the best way to approach this? Erin, I'm coming to you.
7: She's got to discover Ponte fabric. It's Ponte, P-O-N-T-E. It's a fantastic synthetic knit that's got some structure to it, but it is just as comfortable as a pair of sweatpants. So you can look totally put together and polished and be just as comfortable as if you're wearing old sweats. It's made into jackets, pants, dresses. Just look that up on any of the department stores and you'll get a slew of things that'll come up for that.
3: Well, I'm for people who are listening to our conversation and saying, you know, I'm still dreading getting dressed tomorrow morning. How would you try to reframe the act of picking out and putting on clothes so that it maybe feels a little less daunting? Sam?
8: I think that I would lean into the dauntingness of it. Maybe I would give myself a challenge of, when I go into work tomorrow, I want somebody to make a comment about my outfit. Because that means I'm doing it the right way. I want to push the boundary a little bit. I want to try something new and prepare myself emotionally and mentally for people to ask questions and comment on it. Because that might be exciting.
3: Okay. Erin, your advice?
7: I agree. I do love that. I love that approach. It's daring. It can be a little intimidating for some women, though. I think that going in and finding the maybe five things in your closet that you absolutely love. It doesn't matter whether they're practical or not. Take a look at those things and find out what is it that those have in common. What about them do you love? And try to put an outfit together that highlights that element.
3: Mm-hmm. Hina, what about for you?
6: I too love the boldness of that first answer, but I feel like for a lot of plus size folks, which of course is sort of my wheelhouse, there's a lot of lack of safety tied up in how we present physically. We are just ripe to be commented on. I think, all sizes absolutely relate to this, but as a plus size person, it feels especially sharp. So when I work with folks who feel really hesitant or feel really anxious about starting this process, and we're getting to that experimental phase where we're actually building the outfits, I really encourage people to start experimenting in spaces where they feel the safest. So if you're wearing an outfit that feels really bold to you and feels a little bit scary, and perhaps you are, for example, a non-binary person, start in a queer space, start in an event where you really feel a sense of belonging already. And maybe we can ramp up to you, wearing something like that to the office at a later point.
3: Well, that's Hina Heensy-Lowe. She's a size-inclusive personal stylist. She mostly focuses on plus-sized and transgender people. She's currently the personal stylist to Rachel Reed, the author of Heated Rivalry. And we spoke to Rachel Reed when that show premiered on HBO Max. You can find that conversation over at the18.org. Also with us today, Erin Ross. She's a former Hollywood stylist and luxury personal shopper. She's also the founder of What Would the Neighbors Think?, where she teaches women the why behind great style so they can build the wardrobe they want. And Sam Parvin. He's the co-owner of Parvs. That's a vintage menswear shop in Washington, D.C. Sam, Erin, Hina, thanks so much for the great advice. Now, text is the fastest way to connect with the show. 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Today's producer was Haley Blasingame. Nyla Boodoo will be with you tomorrow for the International News Roundup. Hope you tune in. I'm Jen White. Thanks for listening. This program comes to you from WAMU, part of American University in Washington, distributed by NPR.
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0: Before social media, before the internet existed at all, local newspapers kept our communities informed and connected. But even in print's heyday, making newspapers profitable has always been an uphill battle. I'm Michaela Lefrak. Today on Vermont Edition, veteran journalist and publisher Nat Winthrop. He wrote stories about everything from IVF experiments in Randolph to drug smuggling on Lake Champlain. He published the alt-weekly The Vanguard Press from 1978 to 1990. A new book collects some of his most notable pieces. Then, the fifth annual Comics and Zine Fair comes to White River Junction. Twist features students and alums from the Center for Cartoon Studies. We'll talk with two of the fair's founders. That's all coming up on Vermont Edition. First, this hour's news.
1: Live from NPR News, I'm Lakshmi Singh. Tennessee Governor Bill Lee is putting a hold on capital punishment in the state until investigators determine what led to the botched execution of death row inmate Krista Gilpike yesterday.
2: So far as we know, the Department of Correction followed exactly the protocol that was outlined and vetted and approved by the Attorney General's office. At this point, that is all we know.
1: Pike, who was 18 when she was sentenced to death for a 1995 murder, was heard snoring loudly after receiving two lethal injections. She was taken by ambulance to the hospital. Lawyers filed an emergency motion to the Supreme Court to stay the execution, saying Pike was in unnecessary agony and that her right to be executed free of cruel and unusual punishment was being violated. It was the second time this year that Tennessee has been unable to carry out an execution. President Trump is expected to tout recent initiatives as he campaigns today for Republican congressional candidates. NPR's Frank Ordonez says one stop is Oklahoma.
3: It's certainly a place where he can get an enthusiastic response to this week's announcements. For example, a $15 billion steel plant being built in Iowa, as well as a $54 billion investment by South Korea into a project to export natural gas from Alaska. And both of those are battleground states.
1: Trump's also going to Texas. Vice President J.D. Vance will be in Florida. Egg prices have fallen dramatically since early last year. NPR's Joe Hernandez reports agriculture experts say much of that decline in prices has to do with avian flu.
4: An outbreak of avian flu that started in late 2024 was so severe that it resulted in the deaths of more than 50 million egg-laying hens in just 6 months. The hit to the U.S. poultry supply caused egg prices to rise. But since then, farms have been able to rebuild their flocks, and they've enhanced their biosecurity protections with help from the Trump administration. Poultry industry analysts say those efforts, plus a more recent milder avian flu season, have caused prices to drop again. In August, egg prices were down 23% year over year, yet eggs were an exception. Overall grocery prices had increased by 2.2%. Joe Hernandez, NPR News.
1: The administration made some last-minute changes to the forms used by U.S. citizens who cast ballots from outside the U.S. Here's NPR's Anzi Lowong.
5: Many overseas and military voters use two absentee voting forms that are overseen by the Pentagon. In August, the Trump administration made an emergency request to remove a long-standing category for U.S. citizens who are born abroad and have never lived in the United States. And sometimes because their U.S. citizen parents or legal guardians served overseas in the U.S. military. Many states allow these citizens to vote if a parent last lived or was registered to vote there before leaving the country. The Pentagon says it now believes those overseas citizens are not eligible to use its forms, but that state election officials can continue processing older versions of the forms.
1: Hansi Lowong reporting. It's NPR News.
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7: I'm Mary Carol Magazzini with Vermont Public News. Most Vermonters say they disapprove of federal immigration enforcement tactics. Reporter Liam Elder Connors has more on these results from a recent Vermont Public poll.
8: Overall, 62% of respondents disapprove of immigration and customs enforcement conduct, with 54% strongly disapproving. Jill Martin Diaz is executive director of the Vermont Asylum Assistance Project and says the scrutiny of ICE has led to some positive changes.
9: Until the Trump administration, the judicial courts were pretty reluctant to entertain questions of reviewing ICE activities.
8: Martin Diaz says they're surprised the disapproval rates in Vermont weren't higher. The poll found a deep partisan divide on ICE. 82% of Democrats strongly disapprove of the agency, while 65% of Republicans strongly approve. Liam Elder Connors, Vermont Public.
7: Vermont Public's recent poll also found that nearly 60% of Vermonters say local communities should decide how school districts spend money, not state officials. Jackie Hood lives in the town of Georgia and was among the 21% who wanted to see more collaboration between the two sides.
10: I think Montpelier needs to make the funding decisions and figure out how to make it affordable, but they also need to listen to the communities to see what's important to each community.
7: Republicans who took part in the poll leaned heavily toward local control. More than 70% said the state should not be making education spending decisions. Just over half the Democrats who answered the question favored local decisions over giving Montpelier more power to control spending. A judge has ordered Dairy Farmers of America to continue providing health care coverage to St. Albans Creamery workers who were laid off. The ruling prevents the company from terminating the workers' health insurance while legal proceedings play out. It was set to expire yesterday. Dairy Farmers of America shut down its processing plant in St. Albans in August. The closure affected around 80 workers. This is the latest filing in a series of legal actions by the workers' union. The union previously filed a plea claiming the plant closure was in retaliation for a recent workers' strike. It then secured a temporary restraining order to prevent the facility from being sold. The parties will now head into arbitration, but haven't agreed on a date to start proceedings. Today's Eye on the Sky forecast: sun mixing with clouds, a stray shower in the north late, highs in the upper 60s to mid-70s. Tonight, periods of clouds with a rising chance of showers in the north becoming likely after midnight. Lows in the 50s to low 60s. For Vermont Public, I'm Mary Carol Magazzini.
11: This is Vermont Edition. I'm Michaela LaFrac. Vermont is mighty privileged when it comes to local journalism. We've got an actual legitimate ecosystem here of print newspapers, online-only news sources, and news radio. And when it comes to journalists per capita, Vermont is well above the national average. We actually often rank number one in that category, depending on how much you trust state rankings. But just like a natural ecosystem faces constant threat, so too does our ecosystem of local journalism. It takes people who dedicate their lives to this work to make it happen. Often they sacrifice their sleep and the chance at a decent paycheck for the work that they love. Our guest today knows this world better than most, Nat Winthrop. From 1978 to 1990, he published the alt-weekly The Vanguard Press, a predecessor to 7 Days. He also published the Vermont Times and co-founded the early online news service Alternet. A new book, On the Record, collects 17 of Nat Winthrop's cover stories, published over 20 years. They first appeared in one of a half dozen publications, including the Vanguard Press, the Rutland Herald, 7 Days, and more. He lives in Montpelier. In one of these stories, Nat Winthrop tells the stories of Iranian cadets at Norwich University, living in the shadow of the 1979 Iranian Revolution. In another, he writes about a Randolph doctor's efforts to try in vitro fertilization back when the procedure was brand new. We have lots of stories to dive into, and I'm so excited to be speaking with you today. Welcome to Vermont Edition.
12: Thanks, Michaela.
11: And if there's a story that you remember about from the Vanguard Press that maybe still lingers in your mind, give us a call. Our number is 800-639-2211. You can also email vermontedition@vermontpublic.org. So, Nat, I was surprised to learn that your first foray into journalism was not local journalism. You went to Guatemala to cover the 1978 elections there?
12: Yes.
11: How did you end up in Guatemala? Why pick that story?
12: Well, I had thought that I wanted to be a high school social studies teacher, but when I had an internship as part of a Goddard master's program, I felt like a fish out of water, and I was always interested in international affairs and specifically Central America. A photographer friend and I decided to take a trip down there, which would be part pleasure and part a foray into journalism. So we went to Belize first, which at the time was being claimed by Guatemala as part of Guatemala, even though they were English-speaking. My pregnant wife and two-year-old son came down, and we vacationed in Belize for a couple weeks, and then we put them on a plane back to Vermont and did some reporting around the capital of Belize, and then headed south-southwest to Guatemala City, where there was martial law during the days leading up to the election. Kind of a scary situation. All of the candidates were surrounded by bodyguards with semi-automatic weapons.
11: I gotta say, Nat, if I were your wife, I might have killed you myself back then for making that choice.
12: Yeah, well, we did feel a little lucky to be leaving alive and well. We visited the U.S. Embassy, which sort of doubled as the Western Hemisphere headquarters for CIA activities. And an FBI agent visited our home in Vermont while we were there.
11: Wow.
12: We ended up selling a story on the Guatemala election to a leftist news weekly called 7 Days, by coincidence, in New York City.
11: Yeah.
12: And then two articles about Belize as well.
11: Hmm. Then you came back to the Barry Montpelier Times Argus and got a job in their production department, which back then was called Paste Up. Can you describe what you did for us? How exactly was the paper put together back then? Sounds like there was some actual glue involved.
12: Yes. I don't remember too vividly, but yes, just like it sounds, Paste Up. The ads and the articles, you literally pasted onto a board.
11: There you go. The story that moved you into the newsroom from a paste-up department was about a doctor who was kind of experimenting with IVF, first at a hospital in New York City, and then he got kicked out of there and came to Gifford Hospital in Randolph. And he was kind of doing all this on sort of on the sly without the hospital knowing, yeah?
12: Yes, I was living down in that neck of the woods at that time. And I saw in the local paper that this world-famous doctor who had written a book on choosing your child's sex that had been translated into multiple different languages was practicing in Randolph. I actually spoke to his associate, a Dr. Valdez, and asked him about IVF. The world's first test tube baby had been born 2 months earlier in England. And Dr. Valdez told me that, yes, they were thinking of implanting a what was then called a test tube embryo, an in vitro embryo, into a local woman. So I did more research about Dr. Shettles and wrote a small article about their plans. and it ended up on the front pages of all the major Vermont daily papers within a week. And then I went back and wrote a more in-depth sort of investigative piece about in vitro and Dr. Schettles. And the hospital administration put the kibosh on it. At first, they established a committee that was going to review the ethics and et cetera. And it dragged on for several months. And ultimately, Dr. Schettles gave up and went to Las Vegas to continue his in vitro practice. Mm.

0: And it must that must have been really fascinating to take some time to sit back and think on all that's changed since these first came out.
1: Yes, at the time, in vitro seemed almost like science fiction, and it was closely linked in people's minds to the possibility of cloning.
0: Yeah, I didn't realize that.
1: Yeah, so there was a lot of apprehension about it, but and Dr. Schettles was potentially interested in experimenting with cloning, but that never happened.
0: So once you published this article, that kind of moved you towards working with the Vanguard Press. You write that you got the job, and also around the same time used an inheritance, a family inheritance that you received to invest in the Vanguard Press. And I wonder if you could take us back or tell me what you remember about that decision to do that, and like maybe where in your life that belief in local journalism and in the press came from, you know, because it must have been pretty strong to make this decision to invest some money that you had in this small paper.
1: Yeah, well, it wasn't a lot of money, but I got a call while I was working at the Times Argus from the brother of Steve Brown, who founded the Vanguard. And they were losing money every week. It started out as a paid publication. And around the time I came on the staff, it became free, like 7 days. Anyway, he was looking for an investor, and he knew about me because I had written the articles about Dr. Schettles. And I said, "Well, I can invest something if you let me open a Montpelier Capital Bureau for the Vanguard." So that was agreed to, and I started out at the Vanguard working mainly in Montpelier. But they continued to lose money pretty much every week, and I decided that I really needed to get more into the business side of the paper, and I attended their national alternative Newsweekly conventions where they shared financial information and realized that we were charging far too little for ads, and also that the ad density was too sparse. So that's when I changed hats, and instead of being an associate editor, I became associate publisher. And overnight, we raised our ad rates 30% to 40% and significantly increased the ad density.
0: Where did this love of local journalism, of print, come from?
1: I was always more of a magazine reader. But I grew up in New York City, and I was familiar with the Village Voice there. And then I went to school in Boston and was familiar with the Boston Phoenix and the Real Paper back in that day. And I rejected the myth of objectivity, so I didn't I gravitated toward being more subjective in terms of news coverage. And I also like the structure of the sort of narrative structure that weekly papers and magazines used rather than the inverted pyramid style where all the important information was in the lead and then the least important information was toward the end. because with data

0: daily papers and their tight deadlines, it allowed the editors to simply lop off the last fifth or quarter or whatever of the article so that it would fit. But with alternative papers, it was more telling a story with a narrative structure.
1: We're speaking with veteran Vermont journalist and publisher Nat Winthrop. 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You can also email vermontedition@vermontpublic.org. 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Stay with us.
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4: 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And Echo Museum, presenting Very Eric Carle Exhibit, a very hungry, quiet, lonely, clumsy, busy exhibit based on the work of Eric Carle, echovt.org.
1: Welcome back to Vermont Edition. I'm Michaela Lefrak. Let's get back to our conversation with Nat Winthrop. From the late 1970s to the 1990s, he was a local journalist and newspaper publisher in Vermont. He went on to produce movies about the state. A new book of some of his most notable newspaper articles is out now. It's called On the Record. You can join our conversation as well. Perhaps you remember reading about one of these stories in the Vanguard Press in the 80s. You can call in at 800-639-2211. Nat, I wanted to spend some time talking about your series of stories for the Vanguard about Iranian students in Vermont. These were fascinating to reread, considering the current war between Iran and the U.S., it's about these 124 Iranian cadets that were in Norwich University in Northfield, Vermont. What brought them here?
0: Well, I don't know how the Shah and his government learned about Norwich University. Some military cadets were also shipped to other. I think it was called the Virginia Military Academy, and just colleges all around the U.S. And I learned about the 124 Iranian cadets was the largest foreign contingent that attended Norwich at the time. And I thought that was quite interesting. And then the Shah was deposed. So I went in and interviewed a number of the cadets, as well as some members of the Norwich administration. This was after the Shah left and the Ayatollah took over, but before the activists in Tehran took hostages at the U.S. embassy. And I was surprised that the majority of the cadets that I interviewed had a negative view of the Shah and felt that he deserved to be deposed. They were also somewhat unsure about, you know, what lay ahead under this fundamentalist religious leader, the Ayatollah. But they were prepared to give it a shot. A lot of them saw him as a temporary or provisional leader and felt that eventually they would turn over the reins to more traditional politicians who might be somewhat friendlier to the West than the Ayatollah was. Of course, that did not transpire. And ultimately, all of the remaining cadets a couple of years later were deported, in many cases just a couple months before they were to graduate.
1: Wow. I imagine that many of the people that you wrote about at that time are still alive back in Iran. Do you ever think about them or wonder what happened with their lives?
0: Yes, well, especially with the massacre of roughly 20,000 civilians back last January that helped precipitate the war that started in, I guess it was late February. And the Revolutionary Guard is essentially in charge in Iran. And I've often wondered if some of these cadets were recruited for that very repressive military body. So, sure. However, I'm unable to be in touch with any of those cadets.
1: Well, it was an interest area that stuck with you through your many years in journalism. You returned to the topic somewhat when in the aftermath of September 11th, about 18 months after September 11th, you wrote a story about the impact of that day and its fallout on Vermont's Muslim community. Where did the idea for that story come from?
0: Well, my daughter had a close friend whose father was Palestinian. Mother was a Montpelierite. But his brother was very religious and had gone on the Hajj pilgrimage with his father and spent a significant amount of time in Palestine or Israel or Saudi Arabia when he was a teenager. And of course, there was a lot of Islamophobia after 9/11. And there were a lot of instances that were reported across the country about Muslims or Muslim Americans being harassed or otherwise targeted. So I was curious as to how Muslims were being treated in Vermont. At the time, the majority of Muslims were Bosnians who had fled what was approximated a genocide in their part of the world. And a lot of them settled in Chittenden County and elsewhere in Vermont. There were a few from other countries. But I interviewed a bunch of them, and virtually all said that they were treated quite well by Vermonters and were felt welcomed to Vermont. So that was a good story to put out there, I think. It reflected well on Vermont. And of course, after Trump took office for the second time, I was wondering how they were faring under a federal government that was very unfriendly toward Muslims. Mm. And I discovered that there had been a very large influx of Muslims from a whole variety of countries in the intervening 20 plus years between 2003 and 2025. They had outgrown. There's still only one mosque in Vermont. It's now in South Burlington. It replaced one that was quite near your studio here in Colchester. And it's happens to be right next door to the Beth Israel, I think it's called, synagogue in South Burlington. And I went to two Friday prayer sessions there, and I met the local imam and interviewed several of the same people that I had interviewed over 20 years ago, and then a bunch of new people. And like I say, they came from all over the world. So a much more diverse community of Muslims than when I did the original story.
1: Ned, as we were talking about earlier, there are so many through lines between these stories that you wrote in the late 70s through the 80s to news stories of today. But at the same time, Vermont has changed a lot. I'm sure you have changed a lot over the decades. And I wonder, when putting this together and reading back over your work, if you had any moments where you were like, "Ooh, I can't believe I wrote that," or "Huh, my thinking's really changed on that issue in the intervening years." Did that ever come up? Do you stick by old Nat Winthrop through and through?
0: Well, I chose the 17 stories because I feel that they're what we call in the business evergreen stories that are still of interest today. I was surprised by how many threads, how many through lines there were between these very eclectic mix of articles and Vermont of today. I don't think my point of view or my approach to journalism has changed much over those 30 plus years. But I was pleased that, and I was very interested to do the cover, the follow-up stories, the postscripts, sort of put me back in the mindset, because as you alluded to in your introduction, I veered off into documentary filmmaking in the early 2000s and was executive producer of Freedom and Unity, the Vermont movie that was a collaborative six-part documentary from first contact between the white settlers and the Abenakis all the way through to the closure of Vermont Yankee in 2006 or 7. And three dozen Vermont filmmakers contributed to that very ambitious, sort of wildly ambitious project that was spearheaded by Nora Jacobson.
1: Who we just had on Vermont Edition about a week or so ago, in fact, talking about her new film. Yeah.
0: What was the question again?
1: I was just wondering how you, if you had, and you've answered it, if you've seen, if you felt like your opinions or thought processes have changed significantly, or if there were any moments of surprise in reading your old work. I know I hate listening back to some of my earliest stories as a young journalist because I feel like my voice has changed, but I can't even imagine how my writing has changed too.
0: Well, the first two articles that appeared, I think, is some of my best work. The one on Dr. Shettles at Gifford Hospital and the one on the Iranian cadets. And that's partly a function of I was able to focus almost all my time and energy on the writing of serious articles. Whereas, as I explained, within a couple years, I had to switch over to the business side of being a publisher. And especially during the late 80s, I only wrote a couple of cover stories for the Vanguard.
1: Mm-hmm.
0: I was able to write more at Vermont Times. And then after we sold Vermont Times and 7 Days started up, I did a fair amount of freelance articles. But no, I feel that my early work was every bit as good and well-written and well-researched as some of the articles that were published more like 20, 25 years ago.
1: Hmm. Well, harking back to some of the ways in which Vermont has changed over the decades, I loved reading your article that's in this book about your 3 days shadowing Vermont's congressional delegation in Washington in 1994. You write about Senator Patrick Leahy and Senator Jim Jeffords and then Representative Bernie Sanders, and noted that Vermont was the only state at the time to have both Democratic and Republican senators and an independent in Congress. So a lot's changed both in Vermont and in the country, but it's kind of a beautiful moment of tripartisanship there, I imagine.
0: Yes. And the two senators, Jim Jeffords and Pat Leahy, worked quite closely together, which obviously is in stark contrast to what we've seen over the past 10 years or so. They voted together something like close to 90% of the time. And Jeffords was proud of being one of President Clinton's favorite Republicans in the Senate. And of course, Bernie was Bernie. He hasn't changed.
1: And lastly, Nat, I mean, thinking about today's politics and some of the attacks on the freedom of the press that we've seen in Washington recently, I was reflecting on this quote from Jay Craven, who the filmmaker who wrote the introduction to this book, and he was writing about Vermont's indie newspaper culture. And he said, "I sometimes worry that these uniquely Vermont phenomena may not endure, given our headlong spiral into technologies that sever community connections and cocoon us in individual spaces." And I wonder if you shared the same worry, or if the fact that, you know, institutions like 7 Days, the fact that it's endured for so many decades, if that gives you hope.
0: Yes. I take my hat off to Paula Routley and her staff at 7 Days for plowing their profits back into expanding their staff, and specifically their news staff. They started out as essentially an arts and cultural newspaper, but as they grew and they started eating into the Burlington Free Press's ad base, starting with their classified section, and then more and more they grew that, and they've become one of the most successful not only alternative weeklies, but weekly papers in general in the whole country. So as you, again, you said in your introduction that print journalism in Vermont is alive and well, starting with 7 Days, but a number of daily papers. In Montpelier, we have a community paper, a shopper, and a daily paper in a what's a relatively very small market. And there are daily papers scattered around the state. So I feel lucky to. That's one reason I love Vermont, is how vibrant Vermont media is.
1: Nat Winthrop is a journalist, a newspaper publisher, and a filmmaker. His book, On the Record, a collection of 17 of his cover stories all about Vermont, is out now. Nat, it's been a pleasure speaking with you. Thank you.
0: Thank you.
1: We have to take one more short break here. Coming up, we're going to head to the Upper Valley. 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
4: 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That starts at 2. 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
1: Welcome back to Vermont Edition. I'm Michaela LaFrac. In 2021, three artists launched a local event for cartoonists in White River Junction. They called it the Twin State Comic and Zine Fair in honor of their location in the Upper Valley. This year, the festival is back for its fifth iteration, featuring 35 exhibiting artists. We're joined from White River Junction for the rest of the hour by two of the festival's creators. Cedar O'Dowd is an animator, filmmaker, and puppeteer. They're the community outreach coordinator as well for JAM, Junction Arts and Media. Cedar, welcome.
5: Hi, so great to be on the show.
1: Glad to have you alongside Alex Bullitt, who's a cartoonist who self-published a serialized comic, Goblins Goblins, for more than 10 years and many other publications to his name. Alex, welcome.
6: Thank you for having us.
1: So this is the fifth annual Twist event, and I know it's grown and changed a lot since the first iteration in 2021. Alex, how have you seen it change?
6: A lot of what I appreciate about Twist is that we've managed to actually not change so much and keep it small and keep it a community show. A lot of times these kinds of shows can grow beyond the capacity of a community, and we've made sure to stick to it. What has changed is our level of sort of community engagement and community trust. And the more you do this and the more consistent you are, people trust you with their art. They trust that this is going to be a show people are going to want to go to, and they hopefully have more fun.
1: Cedar, what do you think? Have you seen it change a lot, or are you holding to the original values from 5 years ago?
5: Yeah, we've definitely stuck with our original values of this is going to be a show by Upper Valley artists for primarily the people who are making work in this area, with occasional folks coming out from out of state and out of town. I think the main thing that we've kind of seen growing over the past few years is it's the same, a lot of the same artists coming back and some new folks, but the professionalism, I guess, of their setups and of their work is really fun to see grow. So I feel like, you know, there's some folks who have been here for 4 years or even all 5 years, and I've just been able to see them get much more like polished as artists.
6: I should say that attendance has grown
5: consistently
6: the whole time. So it's the more people in this one small room. The small room has stayed the same size, but the amount of people in it and the temperature of the room has maybe gone up.
1: Do you guys need a new room or at least a fan?
6: No. It's great.
1: Alex, I know that you've been to maybe a fan. I know that you've been to other festivals like this one, or others exist in different parts of the country. And I wonder if you drew inspiration from any of those other events or other artists who try to build community in this type of way.
6: We did draw a lot of inspiration from a show in Athens, Georgia called Fluke in 2020. Patrick Dean was one of the show's organizers, and he passed away from ALS after a long fight with it, where he was still making art the whole time. Even with his eye gaze technology, he was able to basically draw on a screen with his eyes and still making zines the whole time. And the show, we took a lot of the organizational structure from that, as far as being on a first Friday, being on an art walk, being very accessible to a public who might not be familiar with zines or comics, and trying to keep a low barrier to entry for the artist, either cheap or free for the tables, to exhibit at and to get as many people in the door as we can so they can come and experience like what our community has to offer.
1: Mm. And Cedar, how do you all pick which artists are going to be part of this? Who selects who's going to be in?
5: It is a very exclusive and secretive process. Ooh. Where we send out our application form, make it known publicly, put it out to folks who have exhibited in the past or folks who have expressed interest in exhibiting, basically anyone who's contacted us throughout the year. And it is first come, first serve. So whoever fills out that form first, we check to make sure that they're making comics and zines, and that they're not making anything that's hateful. And then that's about it. Like, we just,
1: very democratic. Okay, I want to understand from both of you what you think is the reason that White River Junction and the broader Upper Valley has such a gravitational pull for cartoonists. So we've interviewed many White River Junction-based cartoonists over the years here on Vermont Edition. And obviously, I'm sure a big part of it is the presence of the Center for Cartoon Studies. But is something else going on? Like, is it really easy to get art supplies delivered there? Is there something that kids are eating that turns them into artists? What is going on? Cedar, you try this one first.
5: Oh, gosh. Well, I think White River Junction specifically has this very DIY spirit to it. We have, you know, long-standing institution, the Main Street Museum. That's like an awesome space that, you know, folks will host everything from like movie nights to just like throwing a concert where you just get your friends who are in bands and then you charge, pay what you can at the door, and that's a concert. And I think besides that, a lot of the cartoonists who go to the school, you know, they don't just come here for 2 years and then head out to Philly or Chicago or any of the cities that are big cartoonist hubs, but they stick around and they, yeah, have like some good community here. It is pretty accessible to, you know, be a little bit of a bohemian in White River Junction. You can get rent not as cheap as you used to, but still somewhat reasonable, more reasonable than a city. And have a job that allows you to have time to make work of your own. And obviously the infrastructure to publish that is all here, as well as, you know, any collaborator you could want. So it's a really good community.
1: Yeah. Alex, what do you think?
6: Well, to piggyback off of that, the bus system is also free, and ooh, cartoonists often don't drive. But
1: why?
6: That's a stereotype. I mean, I didn't drive till my 30s.
5: That's crazy.
6: Yeah.
1: Fascinating. Yeah, all right, just, we'll investigate that later.
6: Yeah, yeah, that might be a different story. But it's just we sort of have the critical mass of an art community now, where it's partially the cartoon school, enough people sticking around after having gone there. Myself, I did not go to the cartoon school. I'm a cartoonist who went to Savannah College of Art and Design. And I ended up here when one of my best friends was going to the cartoon school. And it just turned out that I made a lot of friends who did not go to the school either. And there are cartoonists here who really were doing their own work independently, such as Matthew Major is a great example. Mm. He has this wonderful comic called OU, and he's just organizes punk shows in the area and just very much has sort of the DIY spirit with many of our friends from around town. I have another friend whose, you know, dad once had the Royalton Community Radio Show. So we have all these other things that are auxiliary to, you know, publishing, but still sort of circle back around to it and still make it a great way to sort of express your art and a great place to have that built-in audience mm-hmm. and people who care about what you're doing.
1: Alex, I'm glad you brought up publishing because I was wondering whether artists who participate in a festival like Twist are actively looking for publishers, if that's a goal of most cartoonists and illustrators these days, because I know a lot of folks, yourself included, self-publish their work.
6: So comics are really interesting to me in this way because they overlap with the zine community, even though they share a format and they share sort of a publishing philosophy. But comics themselves have this strong history of self-publishing. Comics laureate, Vermont Comics laureate, Stephen Bissett did in the late 80s and early 90s. He was putting out his own work and publishing it. Peter Laird is from Western Massachusetts, and he's the co-creator of the Ninja Turtles, and that was a self-published book as well. Whoa. So we have all these like stellar examples of self-published work and this strong history of independence in that way. So some of the cartoonists there might be. It's not like prose or poetry publishing where a prose writer would have their right of, you know, to publish first is something that is attractive to a publisher. So we don't have that in comics. You can put out your whole comic online, and if it's successful, a big-time publisher might just see that as, like, you put the financial risk already into making a popular thing, so they don't have to do that. So there's really no, like, risk of lowering the value of the work itself from a strictly business standpoint. For me, I just like the independence of it. I, you know, want to make a living. I want to be able to support myself and my friends. But that's really all I'm looking to do. So when it comes to publishing, I see it as just a way to celebrate what I've done. For comics, that's the finished product. It's not the comics page. It's not a painting. It's not going to hang in a gallery. It's the printed product. So to me, it's also the finished work. And I'd rather like be finishing works than sitting on them and trying to shop them around. Mm.
1: Cedar, I wonder how you think about your own work's business prospects, and if there's ever been a point for you where you wondered whether you need to either stop making a certain type of work or go in a different direction in order to be able to make a living, or does something always kind of come up?
5: Oh, gosh. I mean, like, to be honest, every day. But it's all about, I think, trying to find the balance of, okay, how much do I need to be doing for other people so that I can pay rent and have food? And how much can I preserve as time for myself so that I can be working on the things that give me a reason to live? I think, the DIY aspect of zines and puppets and even filmmaking in the style that I like to do it is really good because there's this immediacy to making something and then to getting it out there, and you don't need anybody's permission. And if you don't really care too much about making a profit, then yeah, it can just immediately exist. And someone recently, Meg Richardson, my friend, neighbor, and Twist tabling cartoonist, taught me a word, emotional revenue, lately, where, your comic might not make monetary revenue. You might barely just break even on whatever you spent to print it at the library or at whatever small press helped you self-publish. But if someone picks it up and reads it and is like, wow, I really like this, or is even like, wow, this changed my life, then that's emotional revenue. And that can be just as valuable if you also,
6: have your basic needs met.
5: Have your basic needs met, yeah.
1: Yeah. Yeah. Yeah. Oh, I like that. Emotional revenue. I'm going to squirrel that one away. In the time we have left, I was wondering if there is a particular piece of art or a zine, a comic or project or something, a particular artist that you encountered first through Twist that you hope more people know about. And this could be something that you've seen in the last couple of years at Twist, or an artist that you know is exhibiting there tomorrow who you're excited to hype up. Alex?
6: I mean, throughout this process, over the course of 5 years, I think if I have to say one person, I'd say Anna too. But if I have to say more people, it would be all of my co-organizers, because they're just some of the coolest people I know. And I'm so lucky to have gotten to know them over this course of time. Anna too is one of them. And she's just putting out fantastic work right now that I love to read. It's edgy. It's wild. It's not for all ages, but it's great stuff.
5: And Cedar? Oh, that was going to be my answer.
6: Anna's great.
5: Anna, and also you and our co-organizers, Jenna Jergowitz.
6: And Rachel Bivens.
5: Yeah, Jenna also makes clothing that she sells in town at Revolution, one of the clothes stores nearby. You can get her stuff there. And Rachel another friend, Vic Kitchen, have a press called Go Press Girl that publishes a lot of really new, exciting comics work that, yeah, it's just like everything a small press should be to me. Like, they're not afraid to take a risk.
6: Oh, Rachel has a zine of the shark emojis.
5: Yeah.
6: And that is just so much fun.
5: Yeah. Yeah.
1: Well, there's lots more to learn about, and you can go in person to Twist 2026 from 4 to 8 p.m. tomorrow, Friday, October 2nd. It's at JAM in White River Junction. And thank you so much to two of the festival's founders for joining us today, Cedar O'Dowd and Alex Bullitt.
6: Thank you.
5: Thank you.
1: All right, that's all the time we have for Vermont Edition today. Our show was directed by Aaliyah Papes. Our managing producer is John Ahrens. Our show is produced by Andrea Lorien and Daniela Fierro. Our call screener today was Rick Barrett. Our theme music was composed by Myra Flynn. I'm Michaela LaFrac. Thank you so much for listening, and we will catch up again soon.

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3: I'm Robin Young. It's Here and Now. Coming up, why are there so many food recalls?
2: Also, Tennessee pauses executions in the state for the rest of the year after a death row inmate survives two doses of lethal injections last night.
4: We haven't seen anything like it. It went really poorly.
3: And jazz guitarist Pat Metheny is hiring younger rising star players for new projects. There are many of them.
5: The only two people that are not younger than me are Ron Carter and Herbie Hancock. And, you know, so I can hire everybody now, you know.
3: Coming up Here and Now.
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6: Live from NPR News, I'm Lakshmi Singh. Executions are now on hold in Tennessee as the state investigates why two doses of a lethal drug failed to quickly end the life of death row inmate Krista Gayle Pike last night. Here's Governor Bill Lee.
7: This is a process that has been used over 100 times in this country without this outcome. We need to know why that has, why the outcome is different this time than ever before.
6: Legal battles over Pike were being fought in the final hours of her life. Yesterday morning, the Sixth Circuit put Pike's execution on hold so it could have time to consider arguments. The 50-year-old's history of childhood sexual abuse and mental illness were not fully considered when she was sentenced at 18 for the 1995 murder of a classmate. The U.S. Supreme Court then overturned that order, and then in the course of Pike's botched execution, her lawyers asked the Tennessee Supreme Court to quickly intervene, arguing that her right to be executed free of cruel and unusual punishment was violated. The Supreme Court will review the administration's mandatory detention policy for people in the country illegally. NPR's Kerry Johnson has the latest.
8: The Trump administration reinterpreted a 1996 law to deny bond hearings to migrants who have sometimes been in the U.S. for decades. Lower courts mostly rejected that approach and ruled the migrants deserve a chance to remain free while their cases move through the immigration system. The ACLU says millions of people could be affected by the Trump policy, most with no criminal record. Now the U.S. Supreme Court will add the case to its docket. The White House says the courts have been flooded with petitions from migrants, and the current process is unworkable and disruptive. The High Court recently agreed to consider another key immigration issue, whether the administration can send migrants to countries where they have no prior tie. Kerry Johnson, NPR News.
6: The co-pilot accused of sabotaging a Dubai to Tel Aviv flight is from Oman. That today from Israeli Prime Minister Benjamin Netanyahu. NPR's Kat Lonsdorf says that revelation's raising questions about the pilot vetting process.
9: Israel does not allow pilots from countries it doesn't have diplomatic relations with to fly into its airspace. That includes Oman. Speaking on Fox News, Israeli Prime Minister Benjamin Netanyahu said that Israel checks the background of pilots flying routes into the country. He said that this pilot must have gotten through a, quote, loophole. Israeli officials have said the incident was an attempted terrorist attack, although the motive is still unknown. The United Arab Emirates says it's opened an investigation into what happened on the flight. Israel says it's participating in that. Both the pilot and the co-pilot are alive and being questioned. Kat Lonsdorf, NPR News, Tel Aviv.
6: Authorities say the co-pilot stabbed and injured the captain, who is reported to be an Indian citizen. This is NPR.
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14: This is the Eye on the Sky forecast from the Fairbanks Museum. Centered off the coast, high pressure is already shifting eastward, and moisture streaming along its fringe has brought clouds, while a southerly breeze will still provide relatively mild temperatures. A cold front will push showers in from our northwest tonight and Friday, which will start off mild but might involve near steady temperatures north or falling in the south as showers arrive. The details: this afternoon, mostly cloudy, chance of a shower mainly far south and in New York, highs from the upper 60s to mid 70s, south to southwest winds 5 to 15, gusting to 30 in the Champlain and St. Lawrence valleys. Tonight, a rising chance of showers north, lows from the upper 50s to mid-60s, showers likely north Friday and a rising chance south, highs in the mid to upper 60s north, upper 60s to mid-70s south. I'm meteorologist Lawrence Hayes with an Eye on the Sky.
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15: And I'm Indira Lakshmanan. This is Here and Now. Tennessee Governor Bill Lee has paused executions for the rest of the year after two injections of lethal doses of a sedative failed to kill a death row inmate last night. Krista Pike survived and was taken to a nearby hospital unconscious but breathing. A medical expert retained by Pike's legal team says she likely has retained brain damage. We're joined now by Catherine Sweeney. She's a reporter from member station WPLN in Nashville who witnessed the failed execution. Catherine, thank you for joining us after a long and harrowing night of reporting.
16: Thank you for having me.
15: So you've covered many previous Tennessee executions. Tell us what it was. PLN in Nashville who witnessed the failed execution. Catherine, thank you for joining us after a long and harrowing night of reporting.
16: Thank you for having me.
15: So you've covered many previous Tennessee executions. Tell us what it was like to be in that room and how everything went wrong.
16: Yeah, I think I would start with you thanking me for being here after a night of difficult reporting. It was not supposed to be at night. This is supposed to take 20 minutes generally. We got to the prison at 8:30 in the morning. All of a sudden, a circuit court issued a stay, which we didn't even realize there was a challenge before a circuit court. The Supreme Court had already said that it should move forward. So long story short, we sat at the prison for about 10 hours. So by the time that we did get into the death chamber, it was after 7 o'clock. And it took a really long time for them to establish IV access. Because there's a curtain over the window that whole time, we don't know what went wrong. They pushed this enormous amount of sedative that is designed to kill somebody by a pretty broad margin. They ended up running it twice and she was still alive. She was talking at points where she should have been appearing comatose. She was lifting her head up and looking around. They left us in the witness bay room listening to her ragged, snoring breathing for over half an hour and, you know, in the dark for a lot of it and then with the lights on. And we didn't know when they were going to let us out or if they were going to try to resuscitate her or what was going to happen, and nobody would answer our questions.
15: All right. Well, Krista Pike was sentenced to death after she and her boyfriend were convicted of murdering a classmate. She would have been the first woman executed in the state in more than 200 years. There were several attempts to block her execution. Her advocates said she had endured severe physical and sexual abuse since she was a toddler and suffered from untreated mental illness and PTSD. So explain briefly, why did the governor and the U.S. Supreme Court allow this execution to go forward?
16: That's a great question. There was a slew of hearings about that exact issue in August, and they spent hours and hours discussing the effects of her PTSD from a lifetime of sexual trauma. They also talked about some of her physical health conditions. Essentially, with hearings like this, they're not really assessing whether that seems like a reasonable concern. They are assessing whether it seems, on a technicality, like an Eighth Amendment constitutional right violation.
15: So remind us what the Eighth Amendment is.
16: Yeah, it bans cruel and unusual punishment. But there have been hundreds of lethal injection lawsuits, and it's gotten to be so granular what counts as a rights violation.
15: Well, Krista Pike's lawyers, when they were fighting the execution, warned that it might not even work for her because she has small veins and other medical conditions. What do we know about her condition and why the injections failed to kill her and how she's doing now?
16: It's really complicated to know what went wrong. She did have a platelet disorder that could have made all of this more difficult. She had small veins. A lot of doctors here say basically only unethical doctors would sign up to be involved in this. Only unethical healthcare workers would, because every ethics code says they're not supposed to participate in executions. And so all we know is it was catastrophically wrong. It was an enormous dose of a sedative, and she was still breathing. Mm-hmm. But we don't know much about her condition now either. They're being very secretive about it. We do know that she is still alive, but that's about it.
15: So as you referenced, the American Medical Association bars its own members from participating in executions, which might leave these injections

0: protections to workers who don't know how to oversee them. There was a case earlier this year where Tennessee tried and failed to lethally inject another inmate. Mm-hmm. What do we know about how these failures might be changing public opinion about the death penalty or about lethal injection?
1: I think there's a lot of confusion about how popular the death penalty is in Tennessee. Some polling by Vanderbilt, a university here, found that people are pretty split on it. It's about 50-50. And then when you throw in some of these complications, it's even lower than that. After the earlier failed execution you mentioned of Tony Carruthers, a group of state lawmakers said, hey, if you guys keep messing up these executions, you're handing ammunition to people who hate the death penalty. So even people who love the death penalty say, we can't be having these kind of violent mistakes happening. It's not good for anyone.
0: That's Catherine Sweeney. She's a reporter with member station WPLN in Nashville who witnessed the attempted execution last night of Krista Pike. Catherine, thank you so much for joining us.
1: Thanks.
2: Well, there have been a number of unsettling food-related headlines lately, haven't there? The E. coli outbreak associated with raw milk cheese, the recall of over 160,000 pounds of beef, pork, and goat meat, and who can forget cyclosporiasis this summer? Are you wondering, does this have anything to do with cuts made to the Food and Drug Administration in the past year? Marsha Brown is a food and agriculture reporter with Politico. Marsha, welcome.
3: Robin, thanks so much for having me.
2: Okay, well, we all remember the cyclosporiasis outbreak. More than 12,000 people got sick. A lot of people saying it was that high number that was the most shocking aspect of it. And then in the last 2 weeks alone, more than 167,000 pounds of meat were recalled nationally. Over 2,300 pounds of sausage also recalled. So have there been more recalls, or is that even the gauge we should be using to judge food safety?
3: I think what's important here is the scale. That recent recall from Star Meat Delivery, 167,000 pounds of raw pork, beef, and goat, which was produced over a four-year period, I think that is really troubling to a lot of people I've spoken to, including former food safety officials at the Agriculture Department. The review of this is ongoing. Cyclospora, that outbreak we experienced over the summer, broke a lot of records. And I think it made a lot of people pay more attention to this. Mm-hmm. And of course, social media amplifies this. And there have been staffing cuts at the Food and Drug Administration. The Agriculture Department, they didn't, you know, fire food safety inspectors, but a lot of people left last year through the sort of DOGE deferred resignation program, which mm-hmm. allowed federal workers to leave early. The cuts, as well as funding cuts for the state inspection programs, have probably led to slower response times at the federal level. And of course, if you have a slower response time, that's a lot of federal workers to leave early. Time for the affected food item to be in commerce.
2: Yeah. Well, we should say that Health and Human Services spokesperson Grace Davis Jamieson told KFF Health News that the FDA continues to have the staff required for outbreak investigations. She says no FDA investigators were affected by staffing changes or reductions in force. And the CDC lab supporting foodborne outbreak investigations also wasn't impacted by reductions in force. Does that conflict what she's saying with what you and others are seeing?
3: So my point is kind of that not folks were not necessarily fired, but there have been a lot of retirements. There have been people leaving. And again, when we're talking about food safety inspections, the states actually do a big chunk of that work. And so if there are, you know, if there's less federal funding going to those state programs, those states are having to make changes to how they're running their programs. Maybe they have leaner operations. There's a few different ways we might see that. There's also questions around kind of preparedness. Mm. You know, USDA shelved several projects into the cyclospora parasite. And those projects probably would not have prevented this summer's most recent outbreak. But it could make it easier for inspectors to fight the outbreaks in the future, prevent them from happening, that sort of thing. So I think there's a lot of concerns about long-term preparedness as well.
2: And we also know that farmers in the U.S.

0: are struggling right now to find labor to deal with their rising costs. Does that affect the safety of our food supply? And I'm no shade on farmers, but is there a stress there?
1: There are some concerns that were raised during the cyclosporiasis outbreak over the summer about, you know, working conditions for farm workers. You know, the only way this parasite spreads is through human waste. So if workers are not given adequate bathroom breaks,

0: people are that concerned.
1: You bring up a great point. I think there is some frustration among food safety advocates and concern among consumers about the lack of sort of messaging around this from federal health officials. For example, during cyclospora, when everyone was getting sick from that, a lot of people felt like it was this conflict between you have Health Secretary Robert F. Kennedy Jr. saying, eat real food, lots of fresh vegetables. And at the same time, people were worried they were going to get sick from their mm-hmm. fresh vegetables. 40% of Americans at one point reported they were buying less produce. The other thing that I think is notable is that there haven't been congressional investigations or oversight into these outbreaks. So last year we also had, and earlier this year, we had infant botulism outbreaks where dozens of children were sickened. And some of those were linked to infant formula. And there weren't any congressional oversight hearings, either with Taylor Farms and Cyclospora or with these infant formula outbreaks, or even, you know, you mentioned earlier, the raw milk outbreaks that have been coming up as well.
0: That's Marcia Brown, food and agricultural reporter with Politico. Marcia, thank you so much.
1: Robin, thanks so much for having me.
0: Okay, well, thank you for being here this hour, and stay right there, please, because coming up next, a break from the news with jazz guy Pat Metheny. That's next, here and now.
2: The U.S. Senate race in Maine could decide who controls Congress. Republican incumbent Susan Collins has won the state five times, but can Democratic challenger Troy Jackson surprise her?
3: There's a reason that he has won districts that, generally speaking, Democrats have no business winning in.
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4: 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Former Republican operative and Never Trumper Sarah Longwell has conducted hundreds of focus groups with voters across the country. 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
0: I'm Robin Young. It's Here and Now. 20-time Grammy Award-winning jazz icon Pat Metheny could just sit back and release a greatest hits album with favorites like Phase Dance. Phase Dance from the first Pat Metheny Group album with the late Lyle Mays in 1978. Pat could also reach back to 1976 and re-release the record that started it all, Bright Size Life, with the late Jaco Pastorius and Bob Moses.

There have been 50th anniversary celebrations of Bright Size around the world this year, including one in Holland. But Pat's been busy finding new ways to dazzle. And for the past 8 years, that's been through his Side Eye project, a way to showcase a revolving cast of younger players. First with 2021's live CD, Side Eye NYC. And now Pat's on tour behind the new CD, Side Eye 3+.

0: You're still from Missouri.
1: Well, you know, my life since my days in Lee Summit, Missouri, you know, when I hear those little bits of Brightside's life where it was much closer to the openness, the backyard for me now is literally the whole world. Mm-hmm. I mean, because I've been so lucky to play everywhere.
0: But on this CD, you found two young musicians here in the U.S., Chris Fishman from L.A. on piano, New Orleans' Joe Dyson on drums. And on this cut, a very American sound, although, you know, twisted a little. This cut is called Urban and Western. It's like a guitar slinger walks into a blues bar. We know you enlisted Mark Kibble from one of your favorite bands, the vocal group Take Six, to add a choir. But let's listen to the open first.

0: you know, I loved playing with Chris and Joe so much. But really quickly, I was like, man, what I'm writing here is not trio stuff exactly. You know, I tend not to fight with my thing inside. I just kind of, okay, so what is it then? I know what I'm hearing here, but man, maybe I really, like, how would I even do that? I said, Mark, I'm hearing this. Am I crazy? And he wrote me right back. He said, you are not crazy. I see exactly what it is you're thinking. I don't even know what kind of music you would call that. No. I like your gunslinger analogy, though.
1: Well, and then he walks into the blues bar, and then everyone goes to church. And that brings us to the choir. You've been talking about this for years.
0: I can't really explain it other than it was just the way I was hearing it. And the fact that I was able to get Mark involved, he was able to put together the right group of singers for us to record with, and it was so much fun.

0: It's just beautiful. Tell us more about the Side Eye Project, bringing in younger players.
1: You know, I was such a beneficiary of getting opportunities to play with older musicians, starting when I was 15 or so around Kansas City. And then that led to getting to play with Gary Burton, as I often say, like joining the Beatles for me, because that was my favorite band. But even after I started my own thing, I always made a point to, you know, play with Roy Haynes whenever he would call, or Sonny Rollins and the band that Jack DeJohnette put together with Herbie Hancock and me and Dave Holland. And then, of course, my best friend in life wound up being Charlie Hayden. Yeah. You know, I always kind of felt it was important to be around them for the same reasons that I feel like I can probably offer something to these guys, which is I've done it a long time. And there's an aspect to this music. It really only can be communicated by being on the bandstand with somebody night after night after night. There's really no substitute for that.
0: But you seem to express surprise that all these young people know Bright Side's life from 50 years ago. Just your thoughts on maybe looking around and saying, oh, now the elder is me.
1: Well, you know, it's funny. It took me a long time to describe to other musicians kind of what it was that I was thinking. And then suddenly there's like Christian McBride, Brad Meldow, a certain age group that's about 12 years younger than me. You know, they all kind of got in touch with me and they could come up to my place and play and they knew exactly what to do. I didn't have to say anything. Mm-hmm. And now these new guys, you know, Brad and those guys are old guys to them. So it's kind of like two generations down now. I don't have to say a word. They just kind of know what to do. Not only that, they are able to add something of their own to that. And as far as being now, you know, when I first even started this Side Eye thing, yeah, it's like I'm going to hire like younger musicians and all that. But at this point, the only two people that are not younger than me are Ron Carter and Herbie Hancock. And you know, so I can hire everybody now, you know. It's like,

I want to listen to a little of Make a New World. And we're going to first listen to how it starts. You know, very pretty. Sounds like a Pat Metheny song. And then, suddenly it's a scary three-act play. And then we're going back to the opening theme.

0: Anthony, talk about your, you know, epic cinematic pieces.
1: Gary Burton was a big one for me in terms of somebody who could take ideas and really kind of just have a kind of sense of infinity about them. Mm-hmm. Ornette was like that, too.
0: Ornette Coleman, a saxophonist, composer.
1: Yeah, what they showed in common was this sort of bottomless pit of Gary Burton-ness and Ornette-ness. I mean, they could just go forever. There's infinity Bill Frisell. And it doesn't matter to me if it's somebody knocking down a bunch of trash cans down a flight of stairs and then transcribing that, or if it's somebody who can just barely play. It's the way people do whatever they do. That's sort of where the interest is for me.
0: Yeah. Well, we have to touch on the ballads. Let's listen to a little of Our Old Street.

0: Tell us more about the ballads.
1: You know, the precedents for, of course, Gary Burton's band, which was a pioneer in a way of sort of incorporating a certain kind of American folk or country vernacular into the thing. It's funny because at the same time, I mean, you know, being able to play Giant Steps in all 12 keys, that's a famous Coltrane tune. It's very easy for me to find people who can play really complicated. Mm-hmm. There's millions of them now. It's almost impossible for me to find somebody who can just play the melody to Farmer's Trust and make it do its thing. And what I'm excited about with this current band, that, you know, we can do like really hard, complicated stuff, but we can play real simple too. If I have to define the concept, that sort of gets to the heart of a lot of it.
0: This is the test. Can you play this?
1: Yeah. And you'd be surprised how difficult it is to find that, to kind of give it something. You know, it's funny. Mm-hmm. I mean, we've talked a little bit about Charlie Hayden in all this. You know, sometimes I stand back. It's like, what did Charlie actually do back there? You know, I mean, most of the time he was just playing the root and kind of the basic stuff, but he would somehow manage to attach the root to the, like, the universe. It was like, this isn't just the root of this chord. This is the root of like all being.
0: Can we just listen to it? We always have him. Can we just listen to
1: sure.
0: A little? Yeah.
1: Sure.

0: Isn't it? Oh, I'm sorry.
1: Yeah. I mean, you know, Charlie was connected really to so many things, you know, being from Missouri, like we both were, was something we shared, pretty closely over the years. And, yeah, Charlie.
0: Yeah. Well, we're going to end on So Far So Good, which feels like an appropriate benediction from the new CD, Side Eye 3+. Pat Metheny, reflecting back and looking ahead. Pat, thank you so much.
1: Thank you, Robin. It's always great talking to you. Love the show. It's great to have you on Sirius XM. We can listen, you know, all over the place. So,
0: thank you.

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1: Live from NPR News in Boston, I'm Josie Guarino. 65% of American adults now blame President Trump's policies, including his aggressive tariffs and the ongoing war with Iran, for persistently high costs. That's according to a new Associated Press NORC Center poll. The polling numbers come just weeks before the midterm elections. Republicans are fighting to maintain control of Congress while Trump travels through deep red states like Texas and Oklahoma for a packed schedule of rallies. The Republican president is urging voters to treat these midterms as if he's on the ballot, even as many within his own party now fault him for failing to deliver on promised economic relief. The family of Renee Good is suing the U.S. government and several immigration officials over her fatal shooting by an ICE agent. The two wrongful death lawsuits were filed today by Good's partner and brother. The 37-year-old mother was shot inside her SUV on January 7th during a federal immigration crackdown in Minneapolis. The Justice Department did not immediately comment. A medical helicopter transporting a patient crashed into the ocean off California's Catalina Island, killing two people and leaving two others hospitalized. Rescuers are searching for a fifth person identified as the patient who went missing after the aircraft went down shortly after takeoff last night. This is Here and Now.
2: Our Eye on the Sky weather forecast from the Fairbanks sees sunshine mixing with increasing clouds from the west this afternoon, with a few showers late through New York and the St. Lawrence, spreading east north of Route 2. Warm, highs in the upper 60s to low 70s. Tonight, periods of clouds with a rising chance of showers north, becoming likely in the St. Lawrence Valley by midnight, spreading south through the Adirondacks and to Route 2 by morning. Lows in the 50s to low 60s. Tomorrow, showers from the Adirondacks and Route 4 north, a rising chance south mostly in the afternoon, while diminishing north. Highs in the 60s north and 70s south. And looking ahead, gardeners take note that some frost is possible in the cold spots Saturday night into Sunday morning.
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0: It's Here and Now. Torrey pines, T-O-R-R-E-Y, are rare and endangered. The trees grow only along the coast of San Diego County and on Santa Rosa Island near Santa Barbara. Many of them look like they've been sculpted by the wind. In May, a wildfire swept through a grove of the trees on Santa Rosa Island, damaging them and making them more vulnerable to erosion. Well, now scientists are racing to protect the torrey pines before potentially heavy rains caused by El Nino this winter. From member station KCBX, Kendra Hanna has more.
4: To get to Santa Rosa Island, you have to take an hours-long boat ride from mainland Southern California. Santa Rosa is part of the Channel Islands National Park, and it's full of beaches, grassy hills, and island foxes. But for restoration ecologist Michelle Gross, what's most exciting are the plants.
5: Yeah, I mean, it's incredible to see like some of these plants that occur out here and nowhere else on Earth. I think there's like a total of five that are just occur on Santa Rosa, none of the other islands. So yeah, it's pretty special.
4: One very special plant that grows here is the torrey pine. It's a wide, twisty tree that sometimes grows sideways like a bonsai. Gross is with the California Institute of Environmental Studies, which works with the National Park Service on torrey pine restoration. Here's how she describes them.
5: Majestic. Magical, gorgeous, glorious.
4: According to the National Park Service, the species is vulnerable to extinction. That's because its limited genetic variability means it can't adapt well to environmental changes like drought. Plus, they only grow here and in San Diego, which is why the National Park Service is so concerned about helping them recover from a wildfire in May. More than 24,000 torrey pines live on the island, and Gross says the fire damaged a portion of them.
5: Some could be completely consumed and black to skeletons, and others are just partially damaged. Some are still retaining. It's just a big, big mixed bag right now at this point.
4: The Park Service estimates that between 60% to 80% of the Torrey pines on the island could die from burns. But Gidaw says it might not be that many. Some of the burned pines have started growing new needles, which is promising. Unfortunately, the trees are now facing a new threat, El Nino. It could mean more heavy rain on the island that can erode the soil around the tree's roots.
5: Previously, you know, you had inches of, you know, years of accumulated pine needles.
4: But the fire burned all of those needles, leaving behind bare dirt.
5: If you get some heavy rain events, it's going to disturb the soil. If you get too much too fast, then all that soil could, you know, slide down the slopes.
4: That soil is important for the health of the trees, but it's also full of the seeds that could be the next generation of Torrey pines. The National Park Service is trying to address this in two ways: protect the trees and plant new ones. Gidaw and her colleagues are working on both projects at the island's native plant nursery.
5: Let's just go step into the seed shack.
4: We walk into a small shed that Gidaw calls the seed shack. Cradled in Gidaw's palm, Torrey pine seeds look a bit like almonds. The restoration team will use them to propagate hundreds of new trees. They're also installing erosion protection. A volunteer cuts up hemp and jute nets, which will be rolled into long tubes and then nailed into the ground around the Torrey pine grove. They catch debris and slow the rainfall as it rolls downhill. Gidaw says she's optimistic about the future of the grove, but we'll have to wait and see how the pines react to the challenges of this year. For NPR News, I'm Kendra Hanna on Santa Rosa Island.
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0: Tennessee officials attempted to execute a woman for a murder committed 3 decades ago when she was 18 years old. She would have been the first woman executed in Tennessee in more than 200 years, but the lethal injections failed. A death penalty expert calls it unprecedented. We answer questions about it on the next morning edition from NPR News.
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3: From NPR and WBUR, I'm Robin Young.
4: I'm Indira Lakshmanan. It's Here and Now. A warning that this next story deals with suicide and veterans who face an elevated risk of suicide, 1.5 times higher than the rest of the American public. First, the troubling statistics. About 133 Americans will die by suicide today, according to the Centers for Disease Control and Prevention. 17 of those will likely be veterans. After accidental injuries, including overdoses, suicide is the second leading cause of death for veterans under the age of 45. To find out more about what's being done to support veterans, we're joined now by Aaron Fletcher, a psychologist and director of the Warrior Care Network at the Wounded Warrior Project. Aaron, welcome and thank you for joining us.
5: Thank you so much for having me.
4: First, I want to remind listeners that if you or someone you know is in crisis or considering suicide, you can phone or text the 988 Lifeline 24 hours a day for support. And Aaron, in researching for this interview, we learned that when someone reaches that hotline, veterans can dial 1 to be connected to a specific crisis line just for them. Tell us more about that.
5: Absolutely. So being able to press 1 for veterans is a really, you know, an incredible option when we think about how to prevent suicide and the importance of having veterans and service members feel connected to somebody who has some military cultural competence, some understanding about some specifics of what they might have gone through. They have a sense of the lingo, you know, that's used and what that individual might be experiencing. And we know in times of crisis, having that sense of connection and having that sense of being understood is incredibly important.
4: Right. Well, we recently learned from the acting U.S. Navy Secretary that 8 sailors assigned to the USS Abraham Lincoln Strike Group survived suicide attempts during their recent long deployment. Listeners will remember they spent more than 10 months at sea supporting combat operations and naval blockades in Iran in reportedly desperate conditions with severe food and supply shortages and extreme heat. Tell us about how the war in Iran is affecting both active duty members of the military as well as veterans.
5: Certainly. So, you know, anytime, you know, we hear about service members, you know, struggling to this degree, we take it seriously. It absolutely reinforces something that we do know, and that suicide prevention has to start before someone reaches crisis. That means strengthening connection, recognizing warning signs, reducing barriers to care, and making sure people know where to turn to for help. you know, military actions can bring up memories for veterans, you know, who are struggling. You know, we know that suicide is a complex issue, and so we want to take a very comprehensive and holistic approach to its prevention and really looking at how we can best get ahead of a crisis before it happens.
4: Well, I'm thinking about so much that's in the headlines could be triggering for the people who you serve. Just yesterday, the U.S. military withdrew its forces from Iraq after 23 years. Do major deployments and withdrawals like this provoke strong emotions among the veterans you work with?
5: It can, absolutely. And we're certainly aware of that. And that's why these conversations are so important. We want those that we serve to know that, you know, painful memories and distressing emotions can happen, certainly, you know, when situations like this occur. And we want them to know that there's resources available. And most importantly, there's hope in these situations, that there's support that can be offered, and that we're here to provide that sense of community and that sense of connection, which we know is so incredibly healing.
4: I was also struck by this number. 62% of veterans who died by suicide in 2024 were not receiving VA health care in the last year of their life. My colleague Peter O'Dowd spoke to veteran Shantae Franco last month, and I want to play a bit about what she told him. Let's listen.
6: I always thought because I hadn't deployed, there's no reason for me to have post-traumatic stress disorder. And so I just kept putting it off to the wayside. And then the intrusive thoughts never stopped. But again, I didn't verbalize it. One, because I thought no one would understand. Two, shame. Shame is such a silent killer. And with shame comes isolation as well.
4: I'd love for you to comment on what Shantae said and how it informs the kind of advice you would give to any veterans out there listening who know they need help but haven't reached out to anyone.
5: Well, first, I would say it's, number one, it's incredibly brave for her to share her experience. And she's not alone in that sense of people feeling like their struggles aren't enough, you know, to warrant, you know, formal treatment, or, you know, I didn't deploy, so I shouldn't be struggling. And if I am struggling, that says that I'm weak, or that, you know, I'm not competent enough to, you know, to handle this. And that couldn't be further from the truth. The idea of raising your hand and saying, I'm struggling, is an incredible sign of strength. We know, though, that the mental health stigma is real. And there is a great deal of shame around seeking support and treatment for mental health. And that's why these types of conversations are so incredibly important. And that's why it's so important for those that are struggling to be willing to share their experience. I can't tell you, you know, I can talk as a, you know, as a mental health professional, you know, till I'm blue in the face about how, you know, important it is to seek care. But hearing that story from a service member is incredibly powerful and really opens the eyes of, you know, her fellow brothers and sisters to know that they're not alone and that help exists.
4: I'm thinking about how military culture, not only in this country, emphasizes toughness, self-reliance, and it leaves some veterans and active duty military concerned about how they might be perceived if they seek care. What is your advice to veterans or active duty military who may be struggling in this culture, particularly females who might feel there's not a place for them in the military?
5: I would absolutely say that there is a place for them, that there are resources available, particularly through places like Wounded Warrior Project, you know, specific programs and services designed, you know, for female service members and female veterans. And most importantly, I can't emphasize this enough. Seeking help is not a sign of weakness, particularly seeking mental health treatment. You know, I've talked to, you know, lots and lots of warriors about how we're really looking to change this narrative. I want being able to talk about our mental health the same way we're willing to talk about our high blood pressure or our diabetes, or, you know, I have high cholesterol, and so I'm changing my diet, I'm seeing my physician. We want those same conversations to be around mental health. This isn't a sign of weakness. This isn't hopeless. You know, recovery doesn't have to take years of just white knuckling your way through distress and difficulty. There's so much hope and so many resources.
4: I see. Before I let you go, what are some simple things that a veteran who may be struggling or their loved ones can do for them to help?
5: Call someone. Call someone that cares about them, that knows them, who can, you know, just a check-in, a sense of this person cares about me, I'm not alone, and that these feelings that I'm experiencing are temporary. That's, you know, incredibly curative.
4: How about our other listeners? What can they do to support veterans in their own communities?
5: Such a great question. Be willing to have these conversations, knowing, I mean, we just had a great conversation about these, you know, statistics, which, you know, for some individuals may feel like, well, I'm not trained. I don't know what I would do, you know, in these situations. And that sense of human connection, of being willing to say to somebody, hey, it looks like, you know, you're a little down today, or I've noticed that you've been pulling away, and I'm here for you. I don't have all the answers, but what I do know is that you don't have to go through this alone.
4: That's psychologist Erin Fletcher. She's the director for the Warrior Care Network at Wounded Warrior Project. Erin, thank you so much.
5: Thank you.
4: And if you or someone you know may be considering suicide or in crisis, please dial 988. If you're a veteran, you can press 1. For more information, including how to access the crisis line from overseas, you can go to veteranscrisisline.net. 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
4: It's Here and Now. If you grew peppers this fall or are picking some up, listen up, because Here and Now resident chef Kathy Gunst has new recipes to share, and she's here in the studio. Yay! And
5: yay!
4: Not just because you brought food, because
5: sure,
4: we love seeing you. Hi.
5: Hi. It's so good to be here. Yeah.
6: So, Kathy, we're not talking about chili peppers, but these gorgeous sweet bell peppers that we're looking at from your garden that come in green, yellow,
4: beautiful,
6: orange, and red. Now, you weren't always a fan of the bell pepper. Why not?
5: In fact, if you asked me what one of my least favorite foods was, I would say particularly those green. I found them tasteless. But this time of year, you go to a farmer's market and you see these colors and you crunch on one and it bursts these juices. And suddenly I said, time to rethink the sweet pepper. So here we are.
4: And aren't we lucky you did? Okay. So first dish, peppers and onions.
5: Yes. An Italian sort of side dish, pepperonata. How was that? Very well done. This is a wonderful dish because it is so simple, but it screams flavor.
4: Is this what we have?
5: This is what you have.
6: Let's take a bite.
5: So while you bite, one bite each, I will describe. You take the peppers, you core them, you seed them, you thinly slice them, you saute them with onions, and they become silky soft. The texture is just what I love. Then you fry capers in olive oil. Capers are a bud, and they start to pop and open up almost like a flower. You add some chili flakes, fresh oregano, and vinegar, and you've got this gorgeous dish. You're eating it on a crostini, which is a piece of crunchy bread that I cooked in a little olive oil with some whipped feta on it. But you could add this on top of fish dishes, chicken, polenta, rice, pasta.
6: Right.
5: Just wonderful,
6: so
5: simple.
6: So a real flavor addition, not just a garnish, but it's just waking up this entire crostini.
5: Excellent point. Yes.
6: All right, Kathy, you also have a recipe for my absolute favorite hearty brunch dish, shashuka. It's that Middle Eastern North African dish of eggs poached in a savory tomato and garlic sauce. But your version uses a lot of peppers. Tell us about it.
5: And it uses them in two different ways. So you take a tomato sauce, or if you still have them, you chop up fresh tomatoes, and then you're going to add some garlic and a bunch of peppers, red, yellow, green, orange, seeded, thinly sliced. You could also add a poblano, which has a tiny bit of spice. You're going to roast that pepper sauce, the tomato sauce. Then you're going to crack four eggs on it, crumble some feta cheese. Then you're going to take more slices of the red, yellow, orange, green peppers and put it on top and roast it. So the peppers on top don't fully cook, so they give you the crunch and the color. And then you have the ooey-gooey egg and the creamy feta. And it's just an explosion of colors and textures.
4: Oh, wonderful. You are breaking the website right now. HereNow.org will have the recipes. But real quick, we've talked before about putting peppers, you know, on the stove or on a grill, so you kind of burn the outside, then you put them in a paper bag to steam them, then you burn your fingers to get the skin off, or is that just me?
5: That's the process.
4: Not the skin of your fingers. That sounded awful. But to get the outside of the bell pepper off.
5: This is when you want something that's called roasted peppers. People buy them in the jar, but it's so easy. You put it directly on heat, whether it's a fire, a charcoal, or a gas grill or right on your stove, immediately into the paper bag. Right. So it steams it, peel them right off, and you can keep those roasted peppers in olive oil in a jar in your fridge for weeks.
4: That's fabulous. Well,
6: okay. I'm thinking about our favorite dish with peppers is putting these gorgeous colored peppers, the kind of mini size, into chicken stew to color it up, the sort of Middle Eastern chicken chickpea stew. But I want to ask you about your take on a classic dish, which is stir-fried beef with peppers. It's popular in Chinese, Peruvian, Jamaican culture.
5: Correct.
6: Tell us what is different about your version of this dish.
5: I use a lot of peppers, and this dish comes together in about 15 minutes. So this is like a Thursday night perfect dish. You thinly slice whatever type of beef you want. It can be a strip steak, skirt, flank, ribeye, very thin. You marinate it in some cornstarch, soy sauce, or tamari, little bit of sesame oil. Then you're going to stir fry garlic and ginger and peppers and onions, a little more soy, some rice wine vinegar, and you just throw the beef in. And if you have a pot of rice, you have this gorgeous, fresh autumnal dinner in 15 minutes.
6: And sizzling and just, you know, with the savory meat, but also the sweet of the peppers. That sounds incredible.
5: Exactly.
4: Okay, we do have a little bit of time left here. If there's anything more you want to tell us for tips, but how late do you get peppers? I mean, you have a gorgeous garden.
5: Well, depends where you are. I mean, they're one of the last things to harvest, so they're going to be around for several weeks. I do want to talk about how unbelievably healthy they are for you. They are said to boost your immune system. They're incredibly low in calories. I feel like I'm one of those 1-800 numbers. Fiber, protein, vitamin C, A, B6, and improves digestion. So, yeah, definitely time to rethink sweet bell peppers.
4: Okay. We have been talking peppers with Here Now resident chef Kathy Gunst. We'll have all of her recipes at herenow.org. And again, you know, you may want to wear gloves if you do the steaming thing. I'm just saying, you know.
5: Oh, not to burn your
4: not
5: fingers?
4: Not to burn your fingers. Kathy, thank you so much for coming in and bringing such a tasty dish.
5: So nice to be
6: delicious.
5: Here.
6: Yeah.
4: Here and Now is a production of NPR and WBUR. I'm Robin Young.
6: I'm Indira Lakshmanan.
5: I'm Kathy Gunst. It's Here and Now.
4: Yes, it is.
5: That was fun.

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1: I'm Indira Lakshmanan. When the Taliban recaptured Afghanistan 5 years ago, Mursal Rahim was among the last women to escape. Now in the U.S., with a degree from Cornell, she lives with guilt, knowing how many others were left behind.
2: I was always asking the question, why I got this opportunity to be free.
1: That's next time on Here and Now.
3: 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Grammy-winning singer-songwriter Sheryl Crow has just released her 12th studio album, and she's still touring. She says the job feels different now that she's in her 60s, and she's today's guest on Fresh Air ahead at 3. 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
4: Conservative Sarah Longwell wants to banish, quote, MAGA-style politics to the ash heap of history.
5: I listen to voters and they'll talk about how much bread costs, and they'll talk about I had to make this choice about gas and going to this place or whatever all day long. Democrats should spend 70% of their time talking about people's economic well-being.
4: This isn't just a never-Trumper hot take. Longwell has been running focus groups with Trump voters for years, and they're telling her that when they hear the president say things like,
6: standard grocery, standard things work, and now those prices are coming down, so call them groceries, but that's down, everything's down.
4: They think,
7: I grocery shop every week, so like I know when prices are going down and up, and like I'm like, he's lying.
4: But Longwell says Democrats are still too prone to infighting, too much in disarray. She says they don't have to be. I'm Meghna Chakrabarty. That's Today on Point. Stay with us.
8: Live from NPR News, I'm Lakshmi Singh. There's still no definitive word on the condition of the death row inmate who survived an execution last night in Tennessee. Krista Gayle Pike was sentenced to death for 1995 murder. She was given two injections of lethal doses of a sedative, but she survived and was taken to a nearby hospital. Catherine Sweeney of member station WPLN spoke to NPR's Here and Now about the debate surrounding executions, which in the wake of this latest development, Tennessee Governor Bill Lee has put on hold in the state.
9: A lot of doctors here say basically only unethical doctors would sign up to be involved in this. Only unethical healthcare workers would, because every ethics code says they're not supposed to participate in executions. And so all we know is it was catastrophically wrong. It was an enormous dose of a sedative and she was still breathing. Mm-hmm. But we don't know much about her condition now either. They're being very secretive about it. We do know that she is still alive, but that's about it.
8: A New York prosecutor now says he did not have access to full transcripts of a woman's account of being raped at Cornell University in 2024 when he decided not to pursue the case. District Attorney Matthew Van Houten says he stopped the investigation after only reviewing the woman's signed statement. Here's NPR's Brian Mann.
10: Van Houten has said the former student, who alleged in a recent civil lawsuit that she was gang-raped by seven male students, gave a different account to campus police 2 years ago, describing her participation in drug use and sex at a frat party as, quote, voluntary, conscious, and consensual. But now more full transcripts of the woman's interviews with campus police investigators have been reported by multiple news outlets. They show she described the incident at the time in graphic terms as rape. In a statement to WSKG Radio, Van Houten says he didn't see that information before stopping the investigation. If it's factual, we absolutely should have been informed about what Jane Doe said to police, Van Houten said. Brian Mann, NPR News, Ithaca, New York.
8: Starting today, states will pay for a larger share of the bill to run the food assistance program known as SNAP. Here's NPR's Juliana Kim.
11: Last year's massive Republican tax and spending law, known as the One Big Beautiful Bill Act, included major changes to how SNAP is funded, shifting more of the costs onto states rather than the federal government. As a result, states may need to spend 2 to 3 times more in the future in order to keep the food assistance program running. That's according to the Georgetown Center on Poverty and Inequality. The key question now is how states will afford these new costs to SNAP. Policy experts say states may need to raise taxes, cut funding for other programs, or reduce access to food benefits. And it comes as SNAP participation is already rapidly dropping. Juliana Kim, NPR News.
8: Again, federal funding for costs, including state SNAP workers, will shrink by half. It's NPR News.
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13: The first event in Vermont Public's series of general election debates is almost here. 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What questions do you have for them? Email vermontedition@vermontpublic.org with the subject line debate question. 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

0: This is the Eye on the Sky forecast from the Fairbanks Museum. Centered off the coast, high pressure is already shifting eastward, and moisture streaming along its fringe has brought clouds, while a southerly breeze will still provide relatively mild temperatures. A cold front will push showers in from our northwest tonight and Friday, which will start off mild but might involve near steady temperatures north or falling in the south as showers arrive. The details: this afternoon, mostly cloudy, chance of a shower mainly far south and in New York, highs from the upper 60s to mid-70s, south to southwest winds 5 to 15, gusting to 30 in the Champlain and St. Lawrence valleys. Tonight, a rising chance of showers north, lows from the upper 50s to mid-60s, showers likely north Friday and a rising chance south, highs in the mid to upper 60s north, upper 60s to mid-70s south. I'm meteorologist Lawrence Hayes with an Eye on the Sky.
1: Point, I'm Meghna Chakrabarty. Dozens of polls have shown a steady decline in President Trump's approval ratings to where it stands today at about 37%, meaning more than 60% of Americans disapprove of the job Trump is doing right now. That is one of the lowest approval ratings of any president just before a midterm election. Leading up to the 2002 midterms, for example, President George W. Bush's approval rating sat at 39%. Sarah Longwell is a conservative and the publisher of The Bulwark. She's also been running focus groups of voters for years for her podcast, The Focus Group. And recently, Sarah's noticed a strong pattern among people who voted for President Trump. Here's Ebyun from Texas.
2: So I voted for Trump in 2024 because he was promising America first and that he was going to end, you know, foreign wars. And he was promising better economy. And it seems like all those promises have been broken. We're in a huge war. Inflation is still high. Economy's bad. People are getting laid off. And it seems the whole country is like unsettled. So we were hoping for a change, but it seems like all of our money is going to these wars and nothing really for the American people.
1: As another voter from North Carolina put it, Trump voters feel, quote, duped. But does that mean these voters have soured on the MAGA movement overall? Well, Sarah answers that question and more in her new book. It's called How to Eat an Elephant, One Voter at a Time. And she joins us from Washington. Sarah Longwell, welcome back to On Point.
3: Oh, hey, thanks for having me.
1: It's great to have you back. Let's listen to a few more of the voters you've been talking to recently. Here's one who voted for President Biden and now... voted for President Trump in the last election and now regrets it.
4: I think things are not going well at all. I think that the economy is basically in shambles and it's going to get a lot worse. Everything that's going on with this war that we cannot win.
1: And here's another one who has soured on the president.
5: Unless you are like a millionaire, just like regular everyday things that used to be very common are like near impossible to do, whether it be outings or just going to get something to eat, groceries. Like I grocery shop every week. So like I know when prices are going down and up and like I'm like, he's lying. Like nothing has changed. Okay, maybe the eggs like have gone down, but like that's it. I've never paid $9 for ground beef before, ever, you know, like even the good kind. So that is really, really crazy and getting very scary.
1: Sarah, I feel her because I was just at the store the other day and I was looking at New York Strip and I could not believe it was like $19.99 a pound. If there's one truism in American politics, though, it's that it's the economy, stupid. How consistent are the voters that you've been talking to on this?
3: Incredibly consistent, maybe as consistent as on anything I've ever listened to over the 8 years that I've been listening to voters multiple times a week. The level of depression that I hear from voters in terms of just feeling overwhelmed by the prices, because when people say it's the economy, stupid, or it's the affordability, you know, I think that especially, you know, you mentioned you go to the grocery store, but there's a lot of people in Congress or who are elites who do not feel the pain of this economy. But when I do a focus group, I always start it the same way. I say, how do you think things are going in the country? And right now, everybody says bad. And then they immediately start talking about healthcare costs, food, grocery prices, gas prices, the costs of goods and services. And it's not just one thing, right? This is why she's making the joke about the eggs, because the idea that a single item that was, you know, at some point eggs were a stand-in for the economy. And so just because eggs are down, their point is prices are up everywhere, and they come together to form an overwhelming economic picture for people that is dismal. And there's sort of the depression about the prices, and then there's anger about this war, because the war is both a betrayal of a major campaign promise and also causing people real world negative consequences.
1: Yeah. Well, we'll get to the war in just a second, but I do want to stick with prices, because I think your point is an excellent one. Not only are federal level elected officials somewhat removed, if not entirely removed, from that day-to-day reality, it is every day for average Americans. And when it bites deeper and deeper into already stretched paychecks, it has to really sting, that, to put it lightly, when they hear the president then come out and say affordability is a myth, or beef prices are going down, or gas is going to be below $3 again in a week. Just give me a week. I mean, I was actually really struck with that voter who said point blank, he's lying. Have you heard former Trump voters being willing to confront the lies as plainly before as they are now?
3: No. And this is actually a really important point that I want to emphasize. The reason that Donald Trump got reelected is because voters were already deeply frustrated with the economy under Joe Biden. Mm-hmm. And what they did was they looked back at the pre-COVID Trump economy, and people wanted that back. That was the main reason that independents and the double haters broke for Trump. They thought, maybe we can get that economy back. He's a businessman. Okay, I don't like him, but I'm going to roll the dice on this because I'm already feeling so pinched. And now they're two more years in, and he has failed on the promises. Because he went around Congress, he very much owns the tariffs,
1: yeah,
3: and he very much owns the war in voters' minds. Like, they know that he did these things. He cannot blame it on Joe Biden. And so I think, it's funny. There's a contrast here where voters will forgive Trump for any number of insane things that he does personally or ways that he talks if the economy is good. But if the economy is bad, then him obsessing about the ballroom, him obsessing about the arch, his slush fund that he was proposing, voters would normally sort of wave that stuff away if they were doing okay. But they're not. And so every time he does that now, they say, you are focused on the wrong things. And that is leading to people saying, I've been duped. He's lying. He's not focusing on the right things. And so I had one voter in the group said the funniest thing. She said, because he, you know, it was right after he promised $5,000 to every American if Republicans won. She said, oh, between the Doge checks I was supposed to get and the tariff rebates and this $5,000, the dude owes me $22,200, but I'm not counting on it.
1: Wow. I like how she's keeping track. The woman has
3: keeping
1: receipts.
3: Track.
1: Absolutely. Well, I mean, they're very much is a let them eat cake aspect to how the president has been talking about, you know, the struggles of American people. Let's listen to a couple more of the folks that you talked to. Here's another regretful Trump voter.
6: I feel a lot of us are really struggling, and we're really looking toward our leaders for help. I don't think he's helping the people that need help right now. He's helping his friends, the rich ones.
1: And here's yet another person.
7: Inflation's high. It's supposed to help bring it down. It's, I think, worse now than it was when Biden was president, with the gas going up real high and stuff. And plus, they talked about maybe giving a stimulus payment to help from inflation. And I don't think that's ever even going to happen.
1: Sarah, I promise you we'll get to the war in just a bit, because it's a big and important one. But, you know, when I heard that woman say he's just helping his friends, that's not just the economy being bad. I mean, that's voters being very aware of, let's be frank, how this is one of the most corrupt administrations in American history.
3: Yeah, that's right. And this is the point I was sort of making before, which is I'm quite certain that if the economy was doing well for everybody, they would forgive a lot of the corrupt stuff.
1: Huh.
3: But the contrast of them doing, because they did it in the first term. I mean, I just watched people not care about a lot of things as long as they felt like Trump was doing things for the economy that, like, the, you know, and Trump was very good in his first term running around saying, like, how's your 401k, buddy? You know, best economy for women, best economy for Black people. He was always talking about the economy, and the economy was positive. Mm-hmm. It was doing well for people. I heard that all the time in the groups. And so all of the other stuff, the horrible way he talked to people, these voters, these sort of Trump voters, Republican voters, they didn't care about that stuff. This time, because they are suffering, now the contrast of his corrupt friends, and it's worse in the second term. I mean, let's also be honest about that. Yeah. It's way worse with the Trump kids. And I don't know if you saw this, but, you know, part of it is his entire team does the let them eat cake. Like, Dan Scavino tweeted this AI thing. It's them popping champagne. They're all at Mar-a-Lago partying. And that sort of wheels off corruption is now, voters are paying attention to it because they see it in contrast to their own lives.
1: Okay. So this is a really important point then, because it automatically makes me skeptical that these voters are abandoning the MAGA movement. Because if for some reason or somehow the economy does turn around,

0: to know now, and depressing as it is, that people still chose him over the Democrats, knowing all of those things full well. And I know from listening to voters that the reason that they did that was because of economic concerns. And so you cannot make a pitch to people on democracy. And I know it frustrates people. This is one of the things that I really learned doing focus groups is some things are just reality. And you sort of have to play it as it lies. You have to accept that this is how people are. And people care about their own material well-being.
1: Yes.
0: And they care about their own safety. Like, yeah. These are the things that voters care about.
1: And why shouldn't they?
0: And they trusted Trump more on this. Yeah, yeah, right. And so I think that sometimes people are like, well, why don't they see the, you know, the existential threat to, let's say, climate or to democracy? And I am like, this just isn't how voters are thinking about these issues. I listen to them and it's not. They are thinking, how much are things at the grocery store? Can my kid get a good job? Can I get a raise at my job? And that is how they're going through life. And well, that's just the reality.
1: So Sarah Longwell's new book is called How to Eat an Elephant, One Voter at a Time. We'll have so much more in just a moment. This is On Point.

0: The U.S. Senate race in Maine could decide who controls Congress. Republican incumbent Susan Collins has won the state 5 times, but can Democratic challenger Troy Jackson surprise her?
1: There's a reason that he has won districts that, generally speaking, Democrats have no business winning in.
0: We talk to voters from their home in northern Maine on the next All Things Considered from NPR News.
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4: You're back with On Point. I'm Meghna Chakrabarty, and Sarah Longwell is with us. She's founder and publisher of The Bulwark. She's the host of the long-running podcast, The Focus Group, and author of the new book, How to Eat an Elephant, One Voter at a Time. And Sarah, since you did mention the Iran war a couple of times, let's listen to some of the voters you've been talking to about that. Here's one Trump voter who strongly disapproves of what he's doing.
5: My main concern is the war with Iran and everything. And I think it's very saddening because, in my opinion, I think actually there's conspiracy theories here and there. But I think that, you know, realistically, Israel controls President Trump and a lot of the decisions that are made for Americans. And I think that's a hard reality that people are slowly coming to realize.
4: And here's another voter.
6: I mean, you hear that they're close. How many times have we heard that? Yeah. And then yet Monday there was bombings. The description on that was like there were bombings so that, you know, the ceasefire could continue. And it's like, what in the world are you people trying to put out there to make us even try to rationalize what's going on there?
4: Sarah, talk to me about how voters are seeing the war.
7: This is one of those issues where I've almost been surprised because yeah. – Again, having listened to voters for so long, they're not Trump voters. They usually justify his decisions. Mm. You know, they find a way to rationalize them. And the war, because even with the tariffs, I heard a lot of people saying, well, I'm not sure if it's working, but he is trying to get jobs back in the United States. And so they were trying to find ways to sort of justify it. The war, they are mad, like actively angry. They think they're following it because it is having negative consequences. And so they followed things like they know that he keeps saying it's over and that we've won. And then there's more bombings. And so it is eroding. I mean, and you might people.

0: might laugh and say, I can't believe he'd have credibility with his voters, but he did have credibility with the voters. And it's eroding every time he says we've won the war and then we keep bombing them. He also keeps changing the rationale for it. Is it because we don't want them to have nuclear weapons, or are we trying to open the Strait of Hormuz? Like, which is it? And also they just know, he said, J.D. Vance said, I mean, there was only a couple major campaign promises, and they were, I'm going to lower prices. We're not going to get into stupid wars, and we're going to do a better job on immigration. And on all of those things, but especially on the economy and on the stupid wars, people see him as doing the exact opposite of what he said he would. And this time around, they also see it as, and then he's enriching himself. And you hear a lot of people saying the Israel point comes up a lot, but so does the idea that Trump is using the war to get rich, because they see all these ways that he's enriching himself. And, you know, he talks about an arch that he's going to put in D.C. with drones in it. People are just starting to go, what is happening here?
1: Yeah.
0: And they also, one of the other things they say that to me is really interesting is that a lot of them say they think he thought it was going to be like Venezuela, like a smash and grab job that we're in and out fast. The American public knows about quagmire wars.
1: Mm-hmm.
0: They understand the idea of getting into a war in the Middle East that we can't get out of. There's a lot of things where the nuances of them are pretty lost on the American people. This is not one of them. It is too deep in the American psyche. And so people are mad about it.
1: Yeah. You know, I think there's something very important happening here that I want to ask you about. I mean, first of all, your point about it depends on which voter you're talking about regarding fealty to the MAGA movement. That's an important one, because I don't suppose that, you know, people who are true believers of the movement are moving that far away from the president. But of course, it wasn't just the movement faithful that put him back in office in the last election, right? I mean, he won more than 70 million votes from Americans across the country. But what I feel is different this time is you're talking about a level of understanding and knowledge of the gap between the president's promises and what he's delivering that I don't feel was there last time. And which means that, I mean, where are these voters getting their media from? Because that's interesting to me, because it seems like no matter where they're getting it from, perhaps even, you know, Fox News, that the truth about the failures of the president are getting through. They're sort of puncturing what was previously a hermetically sealed information bubble.
0: Yeah, but here's the difference, right? So if in the first term, people were satisfied with the economy, they felt like things were getting better, they personally were doing better, then they were, you know, they could tap into sort of the circus of it all and feel like it was almost fun, like Trump brought a lot of people in that way. This time, and this is the thing, so two things are happening.
1: Yeah.
0: One, over on the right-wing media, you know, infotainment ecosystem, there's a chart. I guess I have to describe it. This is radio. But imagine a ski slope going down. That is how the right-wing infotainment media system has stopped talking about Trump. Like they're much more focused now on the WNBA or that Clancy thing, or right now the Cornell. Like, they're talking about different issues because Trump is not popular. They are used to going to bat for him. They are used to Trump creating content for them. And the right wing, you know, listeners kind of sit in that media ecosystem where a bunch of people are there to tell you, here's all the ways that Trump is so great. They can't do that right now. And so when I think about 2026 and people talk about a blue wave, what I think about is all of the people, because they are experiencing negative personal consequences in their own lives, that right-wing infotainment media ecosystem cannot puncture, right? Like, they can't tell them that what is happening in their lives isn't happening. And this is the other thing I really think is happening right now. This is a personal theory of mine, but I'm going to see if it bears out when the election happens. If you are the kind of person who's like a Trump boat parade person in Florida, you own a boat, you own an RV, you had been doing well, you are probably upset about the economy, but you're not, it's not killing you, right? It's not, you can still sustain a downturn like the one we're experiencing. If you are one of the rural voters, if you are a rural Trump voter, which is where he puts up his crazy numbers that other Republicans are like, where did all these voters come from? We didn't even know they existed. Trump turns them out in droves. Those are the people who are experiencing the consequences of the downturn in the economy, of the affordability being so high, of their Medicaid going away. And also, these are the places where the data centers are coming in and going into these rural communities. And so my personal theory is actually Trump will probably continue to hold on with a lot of the people who sort of intellectually bought into the MAGA movement and thought it was fun to own the libs. But for the people who thought, man, Trump is going to be different. He's not going to be like a regular politician. He's going to make my life better.
1: Yeah.
0: Then those are the people he has failed. And I think that depressed voters lead to depressed turnout. And so if I had to, you know, make a hunch, it would be that these rural voters turn out in much lower numbers than is typical for Trump.
1: Yeah. In
0: the Trump era.
1: Yeah. So such an important point because, of course, I mean, the way that politics and economics works in the United States, the voters that you were just talking about, rural voters who were already living struggling lives, right? There's been just a 40-year decline in many of these communities with the loss of manufacturing, et cetera. Like it or not, the president's policies have actually made their lives significantly worse than as you said, the boat parade Trump voters. But that makes me wonder, though, is your big takeaway then that Democrats should just talk about the economy more? I mean, aren't they already doing that?
0: So, no, not just talk about the economy more. So what they're doing is... And I don't want to lump everybody together, but it is not enough to just say right now. I mean, I guess they can in the context of 2026, they can go on offense by being Trump is making your life worse. But a big part of my book is about messaging.
1: Yes.
0: And there's a two-step to messaging. And what I was talking about before, where the contrast is what is getting to people. I think contrast is always very important. So Democrats need to be able to say, look at what Trump is doing and why it is bad and how it is hurting you. And here's our plan. Here's what we are focused on. And I think that a lot of times they do the first one. Like there's been kind of a way in the Trump era where to win elections, you just be against Trump and you be against the Republicans against Trump. And that is it's only getting you halfway. And it's the reason why Democrats haven't been able to hold a sustained advantage in the Trump era, despite a lot of frustration with Trump over different things, is that people don't look at Democrats and see something better on offer. And I was going berserk about this going into the 2024 election because the voters not only thought Joe Biden was too old, which they did, but they also it was also a stand-in for he's too old to do anything about these problems that are facing us. Mm-hmm. And when Kamala Harris sort of didn't distinguish herself from that, didn't throw herself into, you can't just say affordability. You can't just be like, and I'm going to do, Trump even does a much better job of this, the no tax on tips. Like he does a few things that are sticky and he talks about them relentlessly. And I do think Democrats, I think they have a generational opportunity right now to go on offense against MAGA, against the Trump legacy, because Trump my best case scenario, he's down in the 20s. He got us into an unpopular war. Prices are out of control. MAGA has been a failure. Democrats have to offer something. They have to offer something. They have to say, you can come here. We're a safe place to come. And the way that they do that is by saying, here's how we're going to improve education. Because everything is a material interest. Everything is an economic issue. Here's what we're going to do about education. Here's what we're going to do about healthcare. Here is what we're going to do in this new economy that is coming. I mean, the level of anxiety about AI right now is off the charts. Have a plan. Have something that you're going to do about it. You got to lower energy costs. Like these are the things that the voters are talking about. And the disconnect between what voters talk about and what their elected officials talk about, I think there's a real gap there, and that's where you can close the gap. You can't just say affordability. You got to talk about those issues specifically.
1: I mean, I feel like you're actually putting it lightly, Sarah. It's not just a gap. Sometimes I feel like it's a Grand Canyon-sized chasm.
0: Yeah.
1: I mean, because look, you say the Democrats have a generational opportunity here, given all the things that you've been hearing from voters and just the reality of American life. But the question is, will they take it? I feel like the people who are standing. So there's the American people on one side of this chasm of perception, and political operatives on the other side of the chasm, and also the donor class and the very online, you know, advocacy class, because like it or not, those centers of gravity are still pulling at the Democratic Party as they have in previous elections. I mean, let's listen to one of the voters that you talked to who's a Democratic voter. And she told you her problems with the Democratic Party right now.
2: Like, honestly, the focus is so on that. It's not on what's happening here and a lot of how the far left Dems are decision-making has everything just to do with like Israel and Palestine and not what's happening here.
1: Okay, so that's one criticism, that the party is too focused, especially on Israel and Palestine. Here's another Democratic voter with a similar view.
3: I don't think that for the left, it was a good decision that, you know, to make that the hill you want to die on is, you know, trans rights. You know, I mean, it's 0.1% of the population. And, you know, to choose that as the signature issue.
1: Now, Sarah, I would argue that the focus on trans rights has fallen away from a lot of Democratic campaigns right now. But the Israel-Palestine issue is as hot as it's ever been. And that's, again, I think, the chasm, because the Democratic base, absolutely, and younger voters are saying, at least online, that they care a lot about the Israel-Palestine issue. But that's not going to make, you know, create that bridge to the critical mass of voters that Democrats need to pull them away from President Trump.
0: Yeah, this is exactly right. And my fear for Democrats is that they end up sort of falling into a different trap here, which is instead of, again, talking about economic issues, like they figured out, Democrats are figuring out a couple things that I talk about in the book. One is they seem to understand that they have to talk about a border that is closed, that Americans want that, and that's just an argument that Democrats have lost and that they need to be proactive about saying, I'll keep you safe. We're going to have a closed border. Voters want that overwhelmingly, including independents and Democrats. It's been a real weakness for Democrats. Then also on the trans issues, I feel like Democrats got the message that and I think that Democrats can have a wide variety of positions on this. Mm-hmm. But I think that they should continue to operate with a lot of, you know, people's human dignity at the core. But also they should talk about it almost never. It's not throwing trans people under the bus to understand that it is not an issue that affects most people and that people want you to talk about the issues that affect everybody. And this is my overall pitch is if you're a trans person, you still got to fill up your car with gas. If you are any demographic, right, you care about the economy, and that Democrats, if they want to win back not just working class voters, but bring more people together, they should be focused on the things that everybody cares about. Because the thing that I hear from voters on trans issues is not that they're anti-trans, but that they don't understand why Democrats talk about it so much relative to the other issues. And so it is a question of emphasis. And this Palestine-Israel thing is similar, where it becomes this enormous issue in a primary, Democratic primary, and then you get to the general and people really only want to talk about affordability. That's what voters want to hear. Yeah. What are you going to do for us here?
1: I got to ask you a question, because you said if they want to win, right? I mean, that is a central point here. I mean, of course, I would say most people running for office actually do want to win. But the question is for the party as a whole, because this gets back to something you said earlier about how do voters fundamentally think. And I do believe that, again, the people who are in the political elite, who run campaigns, et cetera, it's hard to say this because it seems so ridiculous, but I think they fundamentally misunderstand how voters think, right? Because
0: they do.
1: They're willing to push their candidates into, talk about the advocacy class, into declaring views on these very, very marginal issues, right? And ultimately that can backfire because, I mean, speaking of trans rights, the bigger question is, well, if you really want to protect trans rights, maybe get people into office who are more likely to do that. And in order to do that, you have to talk about it a little less. A painful irony, but actually true. And yet, I don't think that people running campaigns necessarily have that strong of a understanding of how voters are thinking.
0: They don't, and this is a huge problem. Like, there's just a huge disconnect both between the activist class and the average voters that you need to win over. And the average voters you need to win over are thinking about their safety, and they're thinking about their material well-being. Mm-hmm. And these activists are thinking about all of the sort of social issues or social justice issues. And it is not what the American people are focused on. And I wrote this book because I basically wanted to say the authoritarians are inside the gate.
1: Yeah.
0: The Republicans are straight up mercenaries. Do you want to win or do you want to be right? And I, as somebody who would like to protect American liberal democracy from this authoritarian attempted takeover, need Democrats to put on their armor and go win, because winners make policy, losers go home.
1: Sarah Longwell's new book is How to Eat an Elephant One Voter at a Time. We'll be right back. This is On Point.
4: 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She says the job feels different now that she's in her 60s.
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6: Coming up this afternoon at 3. New Hampshire's Senate race is shaping up to be a close one. It's a rare state where Republicans are hopeful they'll be able to flip a seat. Tonight at 9, the Middle will broadcast from Portsmouth, New Hampshire, asking voters what's at stake for them in November. Camille Foster, editor-at-large at Tangle News, NHPR senior news editor Christina Phillips, and Anna Brown, executive director of Citizens Count, will join host Jeremy Hobson. Hope you'll join us too and have your say tonight at 9 on The Middle. 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
1: You're back with On Point. I'm Meghna Chakrabarty, and Sarah Longwell is with us. She's founder and publisher of The Bulwark. She's host of the long-running podcast The Focus Group, and author of a new book called How to Eat an Elephant One Voter at a Time. And Sarah, let's listen to a couple more voters that you've been talking to recently. Here's a young voter who's basically fed up with American politics.
8: I've kind of gotten to the point where I'm not going to vote ever again. I don't want to be a part of it. And I know a lot of people like to argue, well, you can't complain if you're not going to be a part of it. But I believe that it means nothing to partake in these politics.
1: And here's another young voter who considers himself a moderate.
9: I think it's just odd to like identify or lean completely with one party's all their views or all their opinions and decisions. Socially, like with immigration, I'm all for, I think, you know, for sure the border should be secure, but I think it should be, there should be like a easier pathway to citizenship, you know. And then on the other side, like I'm pro Second Amendment. I love guns. I go shoot myself, but I do think there should be maybe some more restrictions, or maybe it is, in my opinion, a bit too easy to get a gun.
1: Sarah, I just want to step away from the book for a moment and say thank you to you for having the Focus Group podcast, because let's be honest, we in the media here, we talk about the American voter or Trump voters or Democratic voters as if there's some sort of like abstracted chimera that we can apply like any label to. But fundamentally, we're talking about human beings, right? We're talking about our fellow Americans who have a total diversity of opinion on a variety of things, right? No, very few people are straight ticket voters. Well, that's not a good example, but very few people feel exactly the same way on every single issue, right? And to hear the human emotional diversity of how people are thinking about their lives and the future of this nation is really sobering. And it gets to a story that you tell in the book about what maybe political operatives today fundamentally do not understand about people. It's a story that you tell about your professional mentor, Rick Berman, who passed down to you. Can you tell us that story?
0: I wrote a whole chapter on Rick.
1: Okay.
0: But so I'm not sure exactly which story it is.
1: Well, it's the one with the three women interviewed for a job.
0: Yeah. Okay. I'll tell it. But I'm just going to trigger warning for the listeners that this is, you might have feelings about this story.
1: It's from a different era. Let's put it that way.
0: It is from a different era. So I came up under this guy, Rick Berman, who was sort of like a Nick Naylor type, if you're familiar with the Thank You for Smoking. We didn't actually do tobacco when I was there, but I was like a young libertarian-ish McCain person. And I always found sort of the nanny state-ish left to be like, that was something in my 20s that I found like, oh, those are good people to argue with. And Trump argued with, I'm sorry, Trump, Rick argued with those people. And he was Trumpian a little bit. Like he was a funny, charismatic, enormously tall guy. And one of the stories, though, he used to tell, but he was a communication savant. Like he just really understood how you communicated with people and how you did persuasion. And he would tell this story about three executives who are out on the golf course. And one guy's telling his other buddies about hiring a secretary. And he says, and so they're asking questions. He says, like, oh, one's good at typing, one's, good at filing, whatever. And he's telling them all their various attributes. And at the end, one of the guys says, okay, well, which one did you hire? And he said, oh, the one with the biggest tits. Now, listen, I understand that he would get thrown out of places now, but he did used to tell this story in these like executive spaces. And there's two things about this. There's a reason I put it in the book. One is just by doing it, you right now, listener, are having a reaction. This is what creates sticky brain burn moments. You might be mad. You might be laughing, but you might be appalled, but you are listening right now. You are locked in. And that flash of emotion is something Trump does all the time to us, right? He captures us by saying something incendiary that grabs hold of us. But the bigger point of Rick's story is people make animalistic, non-rational decisions all the time. And in fact, it is our basic instinct. And I carry this around with me all the time because I think it is so, so true. The idea that we think, or people in the media think, or I thought before I started listening to voters all the time, that the way political scientists sort of slice people up and create moderates versus progressives versus far, this is not how people think. It is not how you can, it's not how people are really categorized. They got all kinds of weird salad of opinions. They're non-linear. The number of times I have listened to people, it is the funniest thing. Voters in the focus groups, when you say, you know, how are things going in the country? A lot of times people bring up how divided we are and they lament the deep divisions with real sincerity. And that same person 5 minutes later is like, everything is these libtards' faults. And, you know, and it's just people are both wonderful and also a real pain.
1: Yeah.
0: But like they are the people that make up our democracy. And part of I got caught off guard by Trump, like really, like a lot of people. And I wanted to never feel like that again. Like I didn't understand why people were doing things. And look, I'm not saying that people don't have awful qualities. There is a lot of racism. There is a lot of sexism. There's also a lot of decency. There's also a lot of humans taking care of each other. And a lot of them are, one of the things that I remember the first time I heard it, I was like, what is this person talking about? They would say, well, I'm pro-life, but I believe in a woman's right to choose. And I was like, what are you talking about? Those are two separate things. You can't be. Then I heard it over and over and over again. And it's why I like qualitative more than I like quantitative and polling, because you get at the inherent contradictions. That person is saying, I am pro-life. I would never have an abortion, but I don't think they should change the law. And that is important to understand about people, that complexity. because, and it's why politicians have to stop just looking at polling, and they need to talk to people like the human beings that they are. Politicians should show their own complexities because they have them.
1: Well, I've got to say that statement that the voter told you is not inherently contradictory, right? When you think about
0: That's true.
1: It is not.
0: When you think about it.
1: But as you said, when it's filtered through polling numbers and political data and the campaign strategy, it becomes presumed to be an inherently contradictory point of view. There's something so, so important that you're getting to here. And first of all, I have to say, anyone who thinks, oh, it's those other folks who are operating on their lizard brain is deluded. We are all human beings. All of us become sort of neurological fundamentalists, whether we like it or not. That's how I'm going to put it, right? Because I think this is, again, another mistake of the political class to presume that, well, you know, it's just those voters over there who are responding emotionally to Trump. And if I make an argument that's, you know, cool and logical, and it shows how, well, if we change the tax structure to X, Y, and Z, it'll benefit more people, that will convince them. Well, that's just not true, because all of us need to feel we need to feel empathy from others. We're triggered by our own fears, our angers. And this is a hill that I will die on. I think one of the most brilliant political tactics of Donald Trump all the way from 11 years ago was the fact that he talked openly, whether or not it was true, he talked openly about loving people. He would say that all the time, right? Like he might even say it in a joking way, like, I love the poorly educated, but he would say, like, we love you, forgotten Americans. I don't actually recall a political figure before 2015 saying that word to people as often as he did.
0: Yeah, you know, I think about 2016 a lot, and Hillary Clinton's slogan, I'm with her.
1: Mm.
0: Politics should never be like that. Politics should be, I'm with you.
1: Yeah.
0: I, the politician, am with you. And you know what? It's funny. You know, you use the term love. I do a lot of this where Democrats will have me come speak or you know, they'll ask me my opinion on something. And they'll be like, what do you think about this issue? And I will put my hands on them physically, and I will be like, what do you think? What do you believe? What matters to you? I think there is and this is the new media environment that we live in. Voters want to feel like they know you for real. They stare at people's faces all day long. There's a reason everything is on video now. It's because people crave that sort of parasocial relationship, which goes to a much bigger issue around loneliness and connection. But they want to have a parasocial relationship, and they felt like Donald Trump told them the truth. They would say, this is another one of those contradictions, yeah, I know he lies, but I feel like he's being honest with me. And what they mean is they felt like he was leveling with them about politics, and they want to remove the artifice. They want the artifice removed from the media. They want the artifice removed from their politicians. And that doesn't mean that you have to be unprofessional. It doesn't mean that you have to be cringe and put on sunglasses and do TikToks. If you're a congressperson, you don't have to do any of that. But you do have to talk to people like they're adults and real, and like you're a real person. This was major deficiency of Kamala Harris, is voters were just like, I don't know who she is or what she stands for. They didn't get her. They didn't feel like they understood what she meant. And this is where this is the disconnect among the elites who say, oh, she was too moderate, or oh, she was too progressive. I'm like, well, that's not what I hear from voters. They don't have any sense of her ideological calibration, in part because she took a lot of different issues over the course of her public life. They just felt like, I don't know her. I don't know what her whole deal is. With Trump, at least they felt like they knew what they were getting, whether they liked it or didn't. They felt like they understood it. And so I'm just sort of begging for more humanity in politics, more willingness to say, I don't know, more willingness to say I'm working through it, an ability to say on the trans issue, to talk about it with empathy, but also say, but I'm not going to focus on this, guys, because I'm going to really focus on, they can focus on it if they're so obsessed with it. I am focused on helping you because I care about you. I got into politics because I care about you. Like, to me, that is leadership.
1: Well, I mean, that gets straight to that ad from the last Trump campaign about Kamala's for they, them. Trump is for you. I mean,
0: totally.
1: Like, it was kind of brilliant in a bunch of different ways, both good and not so good. But Sarah, we've got about 5 minutes left here, and So here's what I want to ask you. You still identify yourself as a conservative, but you have written extensively and also in the new book, How to Eat an Elephant, that you want to consign the MAGA movement to the ash heap of history. And in order to do that, you know, not just for any specific narrow political point of view, but for the future of America, not democracy in general, but this country. And in order to do that, you've been saying for a while that, as you said earlier in the show, Democrats have to win. So bottom line for you is, I have a question, how can they do that? What's your like top three pieces of advice you're giving to candidates?
0: Yeah, let me just say quickly that me as a conservative, like my conservatism is rooted in a love of American liberal democracy. I love pluralism. I love the freedom of speech. I love the rule of law. And that's sort of what how I was brought up as a conservative. What conservatism has been bastardized into by Trump and the MAGA movement, like I might still subscribe to the same many of the same loves that I had, but I am eyes wide open about the fact that there is no conservative movement that I would ever be a part of.
1: Yeah.
0: So I just want to say that clearly.
1: I'm glad you did, because I was going to ask you if conservatism even exists recognizably, but you just answered it. Yeah.
0: No, it doesn't. And so people are like, are you a Democrat? I think people, again, they really need to classify you in a specific way. And the way that I answer that is, I have always loved American liberal democracy. I find it to be magical, like a revelation. And I want to defend it. And so I will defend it with anybody else who wants to defend it. And the Democratic Party right now is the only vehicle. We live in a two-party political system. It is the vehicle for the pro-democracy movement. And that contains multitudes. It has to be a big tent. But here are I will hit you with my biggest pieces of advice. I've done it, a number of it, throughout this conversation. One is, you have to... People are going to use the word authenticity like a buzzword, the same way they use affordability. I want you to think about what it means to be a real human being, to connect with the voters, to talk to the voters, to care about the voters. Democrats have a generational opportunity now that Trump has so betrayed these white working class voters. And the median voter in a general election is a white male who's 55 years old and he doesn't have a college degree. Mm-hmm. Okay, Democrats need to hold that person in their minds and think, can I reach that guy? Now, lots of them you can't, but I will say this level of betrayal from Donald Trump, he brought all these new people into the party. I'm not sure they come along for J.D. Vance or Marco Rubio or whoever comes after.
1: Interesting.
0: And so there is an opportunity. Democrats have an opportunity to get another look from white working class voters who have abandoned them and actually build a new multiracial working class coalition. It is the biggest coalition that can exist in America. So my biggest piece of advice, and it goes back to talking about the economy, material well-being and safety, is build a big working class multiracial coalition. Like, that's the coalition you need to win and be durable. The second thing is, and this goes to the personal safety, Democrats have to be clear that they care about crime and they care about the border. That does not mean deporting the guy who has lived here for 20 years. This is, again, where Democrats can lead, not hide from this issue, by saying we are going to approach this issue with compassion and also with some realism. Like, it doesn't even make sense to deport somebody who's been living here and paying taxes for 20 years. Like, let's figure out a path to citizenship. I think that is people will say, well, we had this conversation, you know, 15 years ago and it didn't go anywhere. We are in a new place. People need to give up on the idea or let go of the idea that the world doesn't change. It changes and people are ready for different conversations. I'll tell you another one. It's just an idea whose time has come. Voters on both sides of the aisle are much more interested in some universal form of healthcare coverage. But that kind of has to be held in tension with the idea that we have to have a closed border. Like, there is a grand bargain there to strike with Americans. And so the border, that's the other one. And then they have to deprioritize some of these social issues. Like, it's not that you don't talk about them. It's not that you don't maintain your commitment to human dignity and compassion. But that cannot be what you talk about all the time, because it is alienating to so many people. And like, stop with the pronouns. Like, just stop that kind of stuff. It is so it's like speaking a language that a lot of voters then say, well, that's not a place for me. They're not speaking my language.
1: Do you think this can happen, though? We've got 30 seconds left, Sarah. I mean, like, I'm feeling your fire right now. Do you think this can happen?
0: Yes, of course I think it can happen, or I wouldn't have written the book and I wouldn't be desperately out here, begging Democrats to not listen to me. This is not a book about Sarah Longwell's preferred politics. If it is, we'd be talking about the national debt and education reform. But it's not what this is a book about, what I have listened to voters over 8 years, what they've told me. These are the things they want. And if Democrats could just give it to them, listen to American voters. That's democracy. They can win.
1: Looking forward to the day where we can get back to talking about the national debt and education reform, Sarah. Sarah Longwell's new book is How to Eat an Elephant One Voter at a Time. We have an excerpt of it at onpointradio.org. It is always so great to talk to you, Sarah. Thank you so much.
0: Oh, back at you. Thanks for having me.
1: I'm Meghna Chakrabarty. This is On Point.
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15: From WHYY in Philadelphia, I'm Terry Gross with Fresh Air. Today, Sheryl Crow. She was a school teacher in Missouri before moving to L.A. to pursue music. Early on, she landed a gig as a backup singer for Michael Jackson.
16: I'd been there about 6 or 8 months and didn't have a passport. And the next thing I know, we're rehearsing, and a month later, we're in Tokyo playing for 65,000 people.
15: Crow went on to have a very successful solo career with 9 Grammys to date. Her hits include All I Want to Do, If It Makes You Happy, and Soak Up the Sun. Now, in her 60s, her ambitions have shifted.
16: I was always chasing the next hit, what's the next thing, and that's more pressure, and this is more joy.
15: She has a new album. And John Powers reviews the new Netflix series, My Sad Dead, about a woman who can see and talk to ghosts. First News.
17: Live from NPR News, I'm Lakshmi Singh. One of Krista Pike's lawyers says she is alive and hospitalized in critical condition a day after the state of Tennessee tried to execute her by lethal injection for a 1995 murder. Stephen Farrell with Federal Defender Services of Eastern Tennessee says this outcome is exactly what Pike feared would happen.
18: We presented evidence that due to her blood condition, venous access would be difficult, and that this type of prolonged execution that she didn't want to happen would happen.
17: Tennessee officials are now trying to determine how Pike survived 2 doses of pentobarbital, a lethal drug used in multiple states that carry out the death penalty. Tennessee Governor Bill Lee has halted further executions in his state pending a third-party review. President Trump promised that he would campaign to support Republicans in 35 of the most competitive races, But NPR's Frank Ordonez reports he is kicking off a campaign swing in the more comfortably red states of Oklahoma and Texas, while Vice President Vance is in Florida.
19: Starting in Oklahoma is a chance to knock off some rust and workshop his campaign speech in front of a more friendly environment. But it reminds Alex Conan, who worked in the George W. Bush White House, of the 2006 midterms when Bush campaigned almost exclusively in red states.
20: You can't go to a district or a state where there's just as many Democrats as Republicans or where there's a lot of independent voters, because you're going to do more harm than good when your favorability numbers are this low.
19: That's because in a swing state, Trump is likely and perhaps more likely to stir up Democrats and independent voters to go out and vote against Republicans. Franco Ordonez, NPR News.
17: And here's Vance in Lakeland, Florida today.
21: If anybody was unsure, I would say by the turnout today, it seems very obvious that Florida is MAGA country, and it's great to be in Central Florida.
17: In other news, President Trump has announced that South Korea will invest $200 billion in energy projects. It's part of a $350 billion investment deal that South Korea agreed to last year. More from NPR's Anthony Kuhn.
22: The projects include a gas-fired power plant in Texas, 8 large nuclear power plants in several states, and investment in a natural gas pipeline in Alaska. President Trump called the projects a major step towards securing the U.S.'s energy supply chain. The announcement's timing is widely seen as a bid to burnish Trump's economic record ahead of midterm elections. South Korea's Ministry of Industry, though, says in a statement that there's been no decision on whether or how much South Korea will invest in the Alaska pipeline. A U.S. Commerce Department fact sheet says that whether work on the project goes ahead depends on whether it's considered commercially viable. Anthony Kuhn, NPR News, Seoul.
17: From Washington, this is NPR News.
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24: Tennessee officials attempted to execute a woman for a murder committed 3 decades ago when she was 18 years old. She would have been the first woman executed in Tennessee in more than 200 years, but the lethal injections failed. A death penalty expert calls it unprecedented. We answer questions about it on the next morning edition from NPR News.
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25: This is the Eye on the Sky forecast from the Fairbanks Museum. Centered off the coast, high pressure is already shifting eastward, and moisture streaming along its fringe has brought clouds, while a southerly breeze will still provide relatively mild temperatures. A cold front will push showers in from our northwest tonight and Friday, which will start off mild but might involve near steady temperatures north or falling in the south as showers arrive. The details this afternoon: mostly cloudy, chance of a shower mainly far south and in New York, highs from the upper 60s to mid 70s, south to southwest winds 5 to 15, gusting to 30 in the Champlain and St. Lawrence valleys. Tonight, a rising chance of showers north, lows from the upper 50s to mid 60s, showers likely north Friday and a rising chance south, highs in the mid to upper 60s north, upper 60s to mid 70s south. I'm meteorologist Lawrence Hayes with an Eye on the Sky.
1: This is Fresh Air. I'm Terry Gross. Sheryl Crow was recently inducted into the Rock and Roll Hall of Fame. Now she has a new album. She talked about that and a whole lot more with our guest interviewer, Sam Fragoso. He hosts the interview podcast, Talk Easy. Here's Sam.
26: Since her 1993 platinum debut, Tuesday Night Music Club, Sheryl Crow has won 9 Grammy Awards, with even more top-charting songs. You may know some of them.

0: Her latest album is called Pick You Up. It features 7 new songs, which she describes as, quote, commentaries on being human and wanting connection. They were written by Crow and longtime collaborator Jeff Trott, who she first worked with in the mid-90s back in Los Angeles. These days, Crow lives and works out of Nashville, Tennessee, and was recently inducted into the Rock and Roll Hall of Fame. But amid selling over 50 million records worldwide, headlining tours around the globe, the singer-songwriter from Missouri has also battled sexism, depression, and cancer. Quote, I've always had really high highs and real low lows, end quote, which, across various genres and decades, she's channeled through the music. Sheryl Crow, welcome back to Fresh Air.
1: Thank you.
0: You have said in the past that, quote, if I'm honest with myself, what art is a picture of who you are at any given moment. And so, with your new record, Pick You Up, what does that picture look like?
1: Well, yes, I think that whatever you are experiencing, it definitely informs your art. And it's been interesting to age out of pop music, but there's great liberation in being able to just write whatever I want and not be thinking, okay, is this going to get played at radio? Is it going to be as big as my last hit? Blah, blah, blah. For me, this record is me at my age as a mom asking the same questions that I think a lot of us are asking about who we are at this moment in our humanity. What do we stand for? That being said, it sounds like a very morose record, a very depressing record, and it's really not. It's very hopeful. But there's a lot of questions on it, you know, about kind of where we're at right now and what kind of world we're leaving our kids.
0: You know, I think many people feel these are increasingly isolated times.
1: Yeah.
0: And I'm thinking the first song on your record is a track called Freight Train.
1: Yes.
0: That speaks to some of what we're talking about. Let's take a listen.

0: That was the song Freight Train off Sheryl Crow's latest record, Pick You Up. Now, it sounds like you have built a pretty tight-knit life back in Nashville. You have horses, children, your band, I think, records at a studio above the barn that you have.
1: Yeah.
0: And yet, I got to say, that song is a deeply lonely track. Where are you in that?
1: Well, a couple of things. I think by nature, I have a certain amount of melancholy, a certain amount of, like, I don't know, loneliness built in. You know, I think most artists do. Otherwise, why would they be doing it? And
0: is that depression?
1: I think so. I mean, I've been really open about my mental struggles. And thank God we're all talking about it now. And it's not, you know, it's not sort of swept under the rug. But yeah, I mean, it took me a really long time to sort of navigate how to not sink further into darkness when it hits, and how to know that it's not a forever thing, and to be able to sometimes be quiet or sometimes to write songs to it. And for me, music has been sort of a lifesaver, but it was also the thing that I made my identity. So that was also part of the issue of my feeling like, I love music, but I hate music, you know, like the pressure of it. So I've learned how to navigate it, like how to not use it as an escape, but also to be able to use it as a salve and a system of relief. And that's really what this song is like. We're all kind of going through this weird thing where we're connected on social media. We're connected through watching reels. And then when we put the phone down, it's like, ugh, I should pick my phone back up. Otherwise, what do I do? And that's really what the song is about. You know, it's about, and I remember this feeling. I grew up in a town where we heard the train go by all the time. And it went through twice a day, always at night. And that feeling of a train whistle that always, for me, was emblematic of, you know, middle of the night, darkness, aloneness. And so that became sort of the metaphor for the song.
0: Mm. One of the first jobs you landed was as a background singer for Michael Jackson on his Bad tour. And Jackson, as many people know, was notoriously meticulous. Mm-hmm. And so I wanted to play a bit from a rehearsal that you were part of, where he's teaching you and everyone else how to harmonize on the song Billie Jean. This is in 1987.

0: fun. He's so great. He's so great.
1: Can you still hit the high note?
0: She says, I am the one. You know, it's crazy. I mean, when I reflect on my life, which I think when you get older, you do a lot of that, and you think, wow, now that I'm able to look back on it, it is a profound thing to think about a kid who was from a town that was like, the closest city was Memphis. We had 3 or 4 stoplights. I mean, it was just a tiny place in the middle of a bunch of cotton fields. And then to dream about going on and working for Michael Jackson and people like Don Henley and singing with the Rolling Stones. I mean, I couldn't even dream that up. But if you put so much of your energy into something, and if you have a modicum of ambition, which I will say I was very ambitious. You know, I never, if there wasn't an opportunity, I created it. And the Michael Jackson tour wasn't, you know, I wasn't supposed to go. And I heard some singers talking about the audition and being recommended by Quincy or Bruce Swedeen or Ted Templeton or, and I thought,
1: this is when you're working as a waitress at a restaurant.
0: Well, I was working as a waitress, but I was also doing a little bit of session work. I was finally getting some work as a session singer. I was on a session with Daryl Fennessy, who actually ultimately wound up being one of the backup singers. And he was the one that told me about it. And I crashed the audition. I said, hi, Michael, into a video. I said, I just moved here like 6 months ago as a school teacher. And then I sang a song by Denise Williams called Free. And I've got to be free. And I got called back. And we went from there.
1: So you're like, what, 26 at the time?
0: 26.
1: You've been in Los Angeles for 6 months?
0: I've been there about 6 or 8 months and didn't have a passport. And the next thing I know, we're rehearsing, and a month later, we're in Tokyo playing for 65,000 people.
1: So when you're watching him backstage, waiting to go on in Tokyo, 60,000 people in the crowd, what did you take away from that?
0: You have to remember, every single thing about this was new. I mean, I think I'd only been on 1 or 2 airplanes in my whole life. So every single thing about this was new. And obviously going to Tokyo, then going all over Japan, all over Australia, coming home for a little bit, doing a run, and then going to Europe. And then also compound that with rehearsing with a top-notch band. It was a crash course in music industry, for sure. How records get made, how records get on the charts. I mean, there were so many things about it that were new to me. And when I came home from the tour, I felt like I had lived in LA and worked for, you know, 30 years. It was such a crash course in the music industry, but 88% of it favorable.
1: And the 12% of it?
0: No.

0: what you were thinking about.
1: I look at Michael and I think he is the embodiment of somebody who's, I mean, you have the ego, which is obviously the flawed part, but then you have this other part that is completely anointed in the spirit, basically. I mean, that he could bring people in a way where it's physical. I mean, it changed the molecules in a whole stadium. People who were just enthralled and feeling music and crying and just, you know, I've always said that there's a fine line between being able to really wield this connection, but also knowing that you're doing it. And I think the moments when you're really lost in it are pure and beautiful. And he had so much of that. Mm. And then there's the other parts too, where it's orchestrated and it's more, you know, ego driven. And we all have it.
0: My guest today is award-winning musician Sheryl Crow, and her latest album is called Pick You Up. We'll continue our conversation after a short break. This is Fresh Air.
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0: This is Fresh Air. I'm Sam Fragoso. Today, I'm talking with award-winning musician Sheryl Crow. Long before she won 9 Grammy Awards, she was a music teacher in Missouri, singing in cover bands on her weekends off. In 1986, at the age of 24, she traveled cross-country to pursue her dreams in Los Angeles. In thinking about what would become your first release record, Tuesday Night Music Club, what's the track that best encapsulates the kind of song you wanted to make? What was the first song where you felt like you actually spoke your mind?
1: I think I Shall Believe was probably the one that came the closest to who I was. I mean, there were songs on that record that I really felt like spoke to who I was in that moment, you know.
0: What Can I Do For You?
1: Yeah, What I Can Do For You really addressed the sexual harassment that I endured on that tour. But songs like, you know, Strong Enough were very, you know, very true to who I was. But I think I Shall Believe is really the one that's probably the closest. Just because it talks about being broken, but it talks about not giving up on yourself.
0: Let's take a listen. This is I Shall Believe from Sheryl Crow's first record, Tuesday Night Music Club.

0: That was I Shall Believe from Tuesday Night Music Club. When you look back on that period now, Cheryl,
1: mm-hmm.
0: I hear it in that song. I hear it in What I Can Do For You, as you said, Nanette, like those songs. It sounds like a young person who has older people, particularly Michael Jackson's manager, trying their best to squeeze any last drop of innocence left in that person.
1: Mm.

0: Is that how it felt?
1: Definitely. You know, I was raised a very close-knit family. My dad was a small-town attorney with big cases that were, you know, steeped in civil rights and all kinds of things. I mean, he was like an Atticus Finch kind of guy. Loved books. My mom, an incredible singer. And they raised us with this ideology of, like, work really hard and be a good person and things will work out for you, right? Mm-hmm. So when I went out on that tour and I just, you know, I was exposed to a lot of things that I do think sort of robbed me of my innocence about how everything works. I came home from that tour. First, I visited an attorney to help me, like, what do I do? And this attorney said by the end of the meeting, you should feel, sometimes you have to put up with a certain amount of things in order to have the kind of success that you want. And
0: put up with what?
1: I was being promised that my record would come out in the top 10, that's how it works. His response was, well, if you look at what they're offering you, sometimes you have to put up with a certain amount of, you know, and so
0: a certain amount of sexual harassment.
1: Well, basically, yeah. And so I went home from that tour and I crawled into bed. And about 6 months later, my mom showed up and said, this is not the way you're going out. And that was the first time I ever got into therapy. And it was a game changer and it was a life changer. And I'm always kidding to my kids. I'm like, you have a college fund and you have a therapy fund. I really hope that you use a therapy fund, right? Great if you go to college. That's awesome, too. And I don't know. I came away from it a different person, but I also came away from it the same person, but stronger.
0: Mm. I believe it was Bob Dylan who said to you once, quote, you record a song and then spend the rest of your life trying to find the perfect version of it.
1: Yes, that is exactly right.
0: What was the context in which you said that to you?
1: I've had some funny experiences with Bob. I mean, he was one of the first people I got the chance to open up for. And I got to know him a little bit then and then through the years. But there was one point, I think it was the late 90s, I was going through a really hard moment where I could not finish anything. Like, I'd have all these great ideas and then I just couldn't finish them. And I had read that Bob had a really long bout of writer's block. And he had told me, anytime you have any problems or you just want to pick my brain about anything, call me. So I thought, you know what? I'll call Bob. Mm-hmm. So I called Bob and I said, hey, we talked for a little bit. And then I said, hey, I'm having writer's block. And I understand you had writer's block at one point. And he's like, nope, never did. And then I said, he said, well, how long has it been since you finished the song? I said, God, I feel like I've been struggling for like 8 months. Oh, that's bad. And then, but he told me, he's like, you know, get your band together and play like an old Muddy Waters song or play like, he's like, recently I got the band together and we played, he played a song by Boy George, I believe it was, come on, come on, come on, come on, a chameleon or something like that. He's like, just jam on it for a while and then start writing your own lyrics over it. And the next thing you know, you have a song. Mm. And, you know, little things throughout my life, little moments like that have really seriously formed moments that came after them, like getting my band together and jamming on something and finding my way through it. So he has been instrumental in a lot of the big moments of my life.
2: 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Her new album is called Pick You Up. The conversation continues after a break. I'm Terry Gross, and this is Fresh Air.

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1: The U.S. Senate race in Maine could decide who controls Congress. Republican incumbent Susan Collins has won the state 5 times, but can Democratic challenger Troy Jackson surprise her?
2: There's a reason that he has won districts that, generally speaking, Democrats have no business winning in.
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4: 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I'm Terry Gross. Let's get back to the interview our guest interviewer, Sam Fragoso, recorded with Sheryl Crow. Her new studio album is called Pick You Up. It features 7 new songs, which she describes as commentaries on being human and wanting connection. They were written by Crow and her longtime collaborator, Jeff Trott. Crow's best-known songs include All I Want to Do, If It Makes You Happy, Soak Up the Sun, and Every Day is a Winding Road.
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0: was my favorite mistake off the record, the Globe Sessions. That's the album that you have called your favorite record.
1: Mm-hmm.
0: Why is that?
1: I don't know. I think at that moment where I just picked up and moved to New York City, had had a breakup and had made an offer on a house that I loved and didn't get the house and thought, you know what? I'm just going to move. So I moved to New York and I set up my equipment in a warehouse in the meatpacking district. And it felt like such a glorious change of scenery, especially while I was sort of licking my wounds.
0: Were you in love at the time, or was that one of your periods of favorite mistake?
1: I was, but I was newly out. I mean, I was still in love. And case in point, I wrote that song because I was really licking my wounds, you know. And in my defense,
0: but you're not on trial.
1: I always say this. I always say I have loved some amazing people, and then I've loved some other people as well. So, and we'll leave it at that.
0: Mm-hmm. We've talked about like you having high highs,
1: yes,
0: and low lows.
1: Yeah.
0: Can you tell me what happened in that Boston hotel room?
1: Oh, wow, yeah.
0: You call your manager up.
1: Yeah.
0: I think you're distressed on the road.
1: I was. I think, first and foremost, I was really tired because when you're always going, I mean, we were really playing 5 or 6 nights a week. Like, we'd play 3 nights, day off, 4 nights, day off, 3 nights, you know. I think if you're a person who already struggles with mental instability or whatever, becoming that fatigued and also losing your perspective can be detrimental to your mental health. Mm. And I remember calling Scooter, my manager, and just saying, I'm in Boston. I don't want to keep going. I don't know what to do, where to go. And so he came, picked me up. We went to New York, and I went to Mount Sinai and got help. I mean, I was just not able to figure out the difference between what it meant to feel alive and okay, or what it meant to feel like you didn't want to be alive and okay. And that was a turning point. And it was very helpful, you know. And out of that, you know, came, I mean, I think the Weather Channel was one of the things that came out of that song.
0: It's a beautiful, beautiful song.
1: Oh, thank you.
0: Why don't we take a listen to it? This is Weather Channel off the album Come On, Come On from Sheryl Crow.

0: That was Weather Channel off the record Come On, Come On from 2002. Do you remember writing and recording that one?
1: I don't. It's funny. We were working at Clinton Studios in New York City, and I had been doing some writing with Steve Earle, and we were messing around, and he left the studio, and then Trina says that I went into the studio, and I said, I have a song I want to sing, and I sang it, playing the guitar and singing it live on the mic, all one take, and I actually did not remember it at all. So when we were mixing, she's like, what about the song Weather Channel? And I had absolutely no recollection of it all. And when she played it for me, I burst into tears. I had no recollection of it. And they had me on a medication, I think it was called Ativan or something, which evidently I think can mess with your short-term memory. But I didn't remember writing it. And so we wound up finishing it, put a little bit of strings on it, and put it on the record.
0: And what are you brought back to?
1: Yeah, I mean, I don't ever sing it where I don't think about that. You know, I think about what it must have been like to stand there and play that song with no lead up to it and no aftermath. That is one of the things about music that I find to be mystical and divine, is that sometimes we don't really know where music comes from, you know? Mm. But that if we get out of our own way, just like all art, I guess, if we get out of our own way, that sometimes we get something.
0: And that line, I don't feel so human, did it take leaving Los Angeles and moving to Nashville
1: to feel human again? Yeah, you know, it's funny, that song, when I think about it, my dad used to talk about Winston Churchill having, like, struggling with depression, how you would call it the black dog. And just the fact that that is in the song, and I don't have any recollection of writing it.
0: What did he make of the song?
1: Well, you know, I think he has avoided the fact that he also has distinct bouts of lowness. But now we handle it differently. I mean, I went on antidepressants, and that was a game changer for me, and it really helped me at that time. And it helped me to lift the bottom, but also lowered the top a little bit, you know, just so I could sort of re-enter life. But I think also at a time when everything seemed like it was falling apart, when I got diagnosed and the paparazzi were all over me, it felt like, you know what, it's time to move to someplace that feels more connected to my humanity. And that was Nashville, mainly because I had family around here, and it felt like a gentler place to make music than a place that felt very commerce-based, which was LA.
0: So, Cheryl, you record most of your records on this compound that you have in Nashville, I believe in a studio that sits atop a horse stable. Is there also a chapel on the property?
1: Well, Sam, it's funny you should ask that. Yes, there is. To quote Field of Dreams, if you build it, they will come. Mm-hmm. Yes, there is.
0: And by it, do you mean men?
1: That's the they. Yeah, I'm always like, I'm going to get married in that church. So far, a couple of people have gotten married in that church.
0: Is that true?
1: Yeah, actually, it is true. Yeah.
0: When that happened, were you like, well, I mean, I feel like I should have first dibs on this?
1: I don't want to get married. I'm very, very happy. I liked what Dolly said when somebody asked her, do you think people should live together before they get married? And she's like, I don't think people should live together after they get married.
0: Yeah, you said, I think you were talking to Bill Maher, and you said something funny. He's like, you adopted two children shortly after relocating to Nashville. And you said, quote, I don't know if I was cut out to be married. Yes. I want to know, do you think that's true?
1: Listen, I come from, like I said, a close-knit family. My parents are still married at 71 years, and they have a high-functioning relationship. They have years of making each other laugh. I'm sure they have years, you know, where it was a struggle. I think for me, having been on the road so much during my earlier life, that was never conducive to having a a working, functioning relationship. Mm. But I chose that, and I loved it, and I wouldn't change it, you know. It is a lot to ask somebody to be in relationship with a woman who was always gone. And, you know, by the time I moved to Nashville, I'm a big believer in talking to God, and we had a little, I'll call it a come to Jesus. And I was like, you know, I'll row that boat across, and if you meet me with a couple of kids, that's great, and if you don't, I'm great with that too. You've blessed me so much already. So, and she did, or he did, or it did, whatever God is.
0: My guest today is award-winning musician Sheryl Crow, and her latest album is called Pick You Up. We'll continue our conversation after a short break. This is Fresh Air.
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0: This is Fresh Air. I'm Sam Fragoso. So today I'm talking with award-winning musician Sheryl Crow. To go back to the beginning of our conversation, when you write songs like Strong Enough, this is a young person, late 20s, early 30s, in some ways writing about the road ahead. Like those early songs, there seemed to be like this preoccupation that you had with the future.
1: Yeah.
0: And moving towards it. And now you're here in it, playing these songs around the world that a younger version of you wrote. And I wonder, in playing a song like Strong Enough, how that comes together and coalesces for you now that you're in your early 60s.
1: Well, it's funny. You know, early days, you're playing all the hits and you're really tired of playing the hits. You're tired of playing All I Want to Do. And you're like, ugh, I have to play this song one more time. When you get older, that is when you learn what gratitude is. And it makes a huge difference in the kind of shows that you do. And, you know, when you get older, I think you spend more time obviously reflecting than you do looking forward and thinking of all the things that you're going to accomplish, which is not a bad thing. It just is a byproduct of getting older. And I feel a sense of gratitude that I did not have when I was young, because I was always chasing the next hit, chasing the next, you know, what's the next thing? And that's more pressure, and this is more joy for me. You know, every time, in fact, my band and I are always laughing. Every time we go out on stage, we feel like we're getting away with something. Like, did they, are we really supposed to be here, or did they make a mistake? Like, we can't believe we're still getting to do this, man. You know, it's just, it's amazing, you know, and to get to play songs that people are singing back to us is, you know, dream of dreams.
0: Do you want to play Strong Enough for a second?
1: Sure. I always tell my audience that I have been engaged 3 times. I've never been married. But I've never been divorced, so I still have all of my money. It's a very bad joke.

0: That was Strong Enough off the record, Tuesday Night Music Club by Sheryl Crow. Growing up in Missouri, your dad was a lawyer, Atticus Finch-like, as you said,
1: mm-hmm.
0: but he also played the trumpet.
1: Yes.
0: And your mother played piano, and I think both of them were huge inspirations, along with James Taylor and Carole King.
1: Yeah.
0: Is there a song that we could end on, that we could play, that is the track that young Sheryl Crow would go, that's the thing I want to make?
1: Well, it's interesting. I wrote a song about my upbringing. My upbringing was unique in the fact that my parents played in a swing band, and they would go, you know, to local areas, and then they would come home, and they would, you know, have wine and smoke, and they would play records like Count Basie and Duke Ellington, and they would play along. I mean, stand-up bass, trombone, our living room would be filled as if we're supposed to be sleeping upstairs, mm-hmm. but we never were. We were always down, you know, laying on the stairs listening.
0: It sounds like this was their own Tuesday Night Music Club.
1: It was
0: club.
1: Their own Tuesday Night Music Club with the after party and everything. And I thought every kid grew up that way. So I wrote a song about it called We Do What We Can. And it was, you know, full circle getting to have my dad come out and play on it. He played trumpet on it.
0: Let's close on that track. This is We Do What We Can off Sheryl Crow's first album, Tuesday Night Music Club.

0: was We Do What We Can off Sheryl Crow's first record, Tuesday Night Music Club. When you hear that now, both your parents are still with us, right? Mm-hmm. What does it bring you back to?
1: Oh, you know, I can smell the cigarettes and the cigars, and I can see the brown shag carpeting, the Magnavox for you kids that are my age. We had a big Magnavox console, you know, that they played records on. It just takes me back immediately to that and to the knowing that my dad would rather have been a musician, and probably my mom as well, than to have been a lawyer making house payments, you know.
0: Mm.
1: And then I wound up going on and doing the thing that he dreamed of. So there you go.
0: How do you hold all that?
1: You do hold it, but it also informs you. You know, it's a part of your story. It's part of your mythology. All those things become your DNA and your fabric.
0: Sheryl Crow, thank you so much for the time.
1: Sam, thanks for having me. It was fun. Great talking with you.
2: 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Crow's new album is called Pick You Up. 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
2: This is Fresh Air. The new Netflix series, My Sad Dead, is about a Buenos Aires doctor with the power to communicate with ghosts. It brings together two of Latin America's most acclaimed storytellers, Chilean filmmaker Pablo Larraín and Argentine writer Mariana Enriquez, whose short stories form the basis for the show. Our critic at large, John Power, says that My Sad Dead takes the horror genre in weirdly compelling directions you can't quite predict.
5: Even if you don't believe in them, ghost stories are eerie. They take place on the threshold between our daily world and a mysteriously unknown realm. Now, many movies and books cross this threshold merely to scare the bejesus out of us. But the greatest ghost stories aim to do something more, such as capturing the weight of Mexico's past, like Juan Rulfo's Pedro Páramo, or exploring one's own madness, as Stanley Kubrick does in his adaptation of Stephen King's much saner The Shining. You find that brand of ambition in My Sad Dead, a new Spanish-language Netflix series centering on a woman who can see and talk to ghosts. Weaving together three short stories by Mariana Enriquez, who's been dubbed the Sorceress of Buenos Aires Horror, this four-part show was directed by Pablo Larraín, the Chilean filmmaker who's best known here for movies about Jackie O, starring Natalie Portman, and Lady Di, starring Kristen Stewart. But Larraín's always at his best closer to home, and here he's made a show whose blend of creepiness, melancholy, sarcastic humor, and political anger is unlike anything else on TV. Mercedes Moran stars as Emma, an antisocial 60-ish doctor who has a gift or maybe a curse. She can see and communicate with ghosts. Forced into retirement, she moves into her family's grand old house to live with her dead mother, who's still present and grumbling as a ghost. Now, Emma can't help the dead resolve their problems, like Jennifer Love Hewitt did on that old show, Ghost Whisperer. But she can calm them by talking to them. Emma Spencer Day's Soothing the Dead, swapping barbed words with her photographer daughter, who feels ignored in favor of the dead, and going to community meetings. Life gets trickier when her sister and brother-in-law fly down from the U.S. along with their daughter, Julie. That's a terrific Carolina Sanchez Alvarez, whom they intend to stick in a mental institution. Her parents are horrified by her obesity and loud moans during supposed orgies with the dead. But Emma feels a bond with her niece. And when Julie escapes, it triggers a series of events in which suddenly everyone in her neighborhood can now hear the cries of the dead, which drives them mad. When three joyful young women are gunned down in a gang killing, locals call on Emma to help stop the victims' incessant wailing. She grudgingly does this, but also begins searching for Julie. Now, both Enriquez and Lorraine are fascinated by the liminal space connecting life and death, but they're not interested in telling a conventionally scary horror story. My Sad Dead has no lurid melodrama, no shock cuts. Instead, it uses ghosts to evoke the actual material horrors of today's Latin America, where the powerful wound and ignore the powerless. This is a hard thing to pull off on screen, but Lorraine does a terrific job of conjuring up Emma's somewhat alternate reality. The cinematography has a slightly bleached-out, old videotape look, which makes the physical world feel a tad transparent, open to the other side. And individual images are often uncanny, from the camera's smooth glide as it follows Emma through Buenos Aires, to the overhead shots looking straight down at scenes of death and dying. Is this ghost cam? Lorraine shows how Emma's once fancy neighborhood is turning into a ghost of its former self, hemmed in by soulless architecture, druggy encampments, and housing projects exploding with violence. With her distant gaze and lank, ash-gray hair, Emma looks like a seer, a somewhat irascible one, whom Moran imbues with riveting charisma. Where Julie loves her close encounters with ghosts, her smile is a wonder. Emma is worn down by decades of helping suffering spirits find momentary peace. This only makes her angrier at her country's rulers for failing to look after all the Argentine people. In those community meetings, she snaps at her middle-class neighbors for despising the poor or letting fear of crime lead them into calls for quasi-fascist policing. I think it's not accidental that Enriquez and Lorraine should be drawn to ghost stories with their intrusion of past lives into the present. They grew up in countries where thousands were disappeared by military juntas in the 70s and 80s. Both Argentina and Chile are still haunted by their political victims. And you sense this watching My Sad Dead. Emma feels a responsibility to the dead to hear what they have to tell us, the better to understand our responsibility to the living.
2: John Powers reviewed the new series My Sad Dead, which is streaming on Netflix. Fresh Air's executive producer is Sam Brigger. Our technical director and engineer is Audrey Bentham. Our engineer today is Adam Staniszewski. Our interviews and reviews are produced and edited by Phyllis Myers, Roberto Shorrock, Anne-Marie Baldonado, Lauren Krenzel, Teresa Madden, Monique Nazareth, Susan Yakundi, Anna Bauman, and Nico Gonzalez-Whistler. Our digital media producer is Molly C.V. Nesper. Thea Challoner directed today's show. Our co-host is Tanya Mosley. I'm Terry Gross.

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1: Tennessee officials attempted to execute a woman for a murder committed 3 decades ago when she was 18 years old. She would have been the first woman executed in Tennessee in more than 200 years, but the lethal injections failed. A death penalty expert calls it unprecedented. We answer questions about it on the next morning edition from NPR News.
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3: Allegations of sexual assault at a Cornell University fraternity in 2024 have reverberated across the country.
4: Now there are new revelations. Our correspondent is reporting from Cornell with the latest.
3: 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I'm Juana Summers.
4: And I'm Sasha Pfeiffer. 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
6: Literally, I get in the mail a box, and inside it is a little glass container with a little tiny, tiny black rock. And I'm like, this came from outer space.
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7: Live from NPR News, I'm Lakshmi Singh. A death row inmate in Tennessee who survived a failed execution last night is now hospitalized in critical condition. Krista Pike's attorneys say their client was afraid she'd suffer complications with lethal injections because of a blood disorder that made it difficult to get needles into her veins. On NPR's Here and Now today, Catherine Sweeney with member station WPLN describes a level of confusion surrounding Pike's attempted execution.
8: It took a really long time for them to establish IV access. Because there's a curtain over the window that whole time, we don't know what went wrong. They pushed this enormous amount of sedative that is designed to kill somebody by a pretty broad margin. They ended up running it twice and she was still alive. She was talking at points where she should have been appearing comatose. She was lifting her head up and looking around.
7: WPLN's Catherine Sweeney reporting. Governor Bill Lee has paused all executions in his state pending a third-party review, but he says he plans to uphold jury sentences.
9: The people of Tennessee have determined that the death penalty is the appropriate penalty for the most heinous crimes in the state. The people of Tennessee make that decision, and my job is to make sure then that those sentences are carried out.
7: Pike was 20 when she was convicted of the 1995 murder of a classmate. She's now 50 and has been fighting her death sentence on the grounds that her history of childhood sexual abuse and mental illness were not fully considered at the time of sentencing. President Trump is visiting Texas and Oklahoma today, while Vice President J.D. Vance visits Florida in a bid to energize Republican bases in the deep red states ahead of the midterm elections in less than 5 weeks. He does so with national polls suggesting low public approval ratings for high energy prices, inflation, and the U.S. war with Iran. The Congressional Budget Office has directly linked the war to elevated inflation, which recently prompted the Fed to hike interest rates for the first time in more than 3 years. Federal prosecutors have filed more charges against the man accused of planting two bombs in Washington, D.C. on the eve of the January 6, 2021 Capitol riot. NPR's Ryan Lucas has the latest on the case against Brian Cole Jr.
10: Cole was arrested in December after a nearly five-year FBI investigation. Prosecutors say he built and planted two pipe bombs near the Republican and Democratic Party headquarters in Washington the night before President Trump supporters, angry about his 2020 election loss, stormed the U.S. Capitol. Neither of the bombs went off. Cole has pleaded not guilty. Now prosecutors have filed a new indictment, adding four additional charges, bringing the total number of counts Cole is facing to eight. He is currently scheduled to go on trial in February. Ryan Lucas, NPR News, Washington.
7: This is NPR.
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12: I'm Mary Angish with Vermont Public News. Federal prosecutors have charged five people for blocking doors on multiple occasions at a federal immigration facility in Williston. The feds say in a press release, the charge of obstructing access to a federal facility carries a sentence of up to 30 days in prison or a $5,000 fine. Prosecutors say these five people blocked access to the Immigration and Customs Enforcement surveillance facility in Williston on more than one occasion, and they were arrested after refusing to leave. Three of the people charged by the feds also face state charges from the Attorney General's office. This week's decision marks an escalation in the response to protests at the Williston ICE office. The facility has been a focus of anti-ICE activism in Vermont since President Trump began his second term. Nearly two-thirds of Vermonters say they support a statewide ban on large data centers. That's according to a recent Vermont Public poll. There's limited federal regulation over where and how data centers can be built, but New England's grid operator is asking for that to change. Carrick Johnson is Vermont's Commissioner of Public Service. He says the Scott administration would like to see Vermont and the feds require data centers generate their own electricity to protect residents' utility rates, among other asks.
13: Concern is if you don't have, if data centers are allowed to tap into the current market where there is a restrained supply, it will raise the cost of energy.
12: The Scott administration does not support a ban on large data centers. Officials say the centers could pay for upgrades to Vermont's grid. Governor Scott vetoed a popular bill that proposed new restrictions on data centers during the recent legislative session. That's the news. Find more local news at vermontpublic.org. Turning to the eye in the sky forecast, the rest of today, highs upper 60s and mid 70s, and tonight, rising chance of showers north, lows upper 50s to mid 60s. Tomorrow, we'll end the work week with showers likely north and a rising chance south, highs mid to upper 60s north, upper 60s to mid 70s south.
14: This is All Things Considered from NPR News. I'm Sasha Pfeiffer.
15: And I'm Juana Summers. There are troubling new revelations today in the sexual assault case at Cornell University. And a note that this story includes descriptions of sexual violence. NPR has confirmed that the alleged victim told police clearly in 2024 that she was raped. This contradicts a local prosecutor's statement that the woman's initial account of the incident described it as consensual. NPR's Brian Mann is on campus at Cornell in Ithaca, New York, and is with us now. Hi there.
16: Hi, Warner.
15: I mean, Brian, just two very different versions here. Help me understand. What's going on?
16: Yeah, this is extremely problematic for Cornell University and for this local prosecutor, Matthew Van Houten. Thomas Giffre, the attorney representing the woman at the center of this case, has confirmed to NPR that in 2024, she gave a very clear statement to Cornell campus police that she was raped. Her statement then read as follows. I can say with 100% confidence I was raped. Giffre, her attorney, confirmed those were her exact words. Van Houten, by contrast, has been giving interviews saying the woman involved told police what happened at that frat party was, and I'm going to quote his words here, voluntary, conscious, and consensual. Van Houten also raised doubts about her recent civil lawsuit where the woman alleged she was drugged and gang raped by seven male students.
17: The lawsuit leaves out any reference that Jane Doe made in her sworn statement to consenting to what happened.
16: So the obvious question is this: if this woman told police she was raped and described feeling trapped and coerced, why did Van Houten conclude it was consensual and drop his investigation?
15: That is an obvious question, but do we have any answers?
16: We have partial answers, Juana. Van Houten has now suggested that he did not receive full information from the police department, the campus police. There was some information that came back and forth about that, and there were limitations, he says, on what he received. We're still trying to understand exactly what information he did receive.
15: Mm-hmm. You mentioned Cornell University's police. They investigated. What is the school saying?
16: Yeah, we've been wanted to get information about that from them, and they've gone largely silent today. One thing that's very interesting is that our partner station, who's been working with us on this story, WSKG, found that Cornell University had altered its account of this incident online. Basically, earlier in the week, they said that campus police had given full information. They had given full information to this prosecutor. That information, that statement, has now been removed. Mm. I've reached out repeatedly to Cornell University, and what they told me in a brief statement today was that this is a living document that they're altering as time goes on, but they wouldn't specifically say why they dropped that bit of information, and they would not say whether they provided a full account of this woman statements from 2024 to the prosecutor.
15: And Brian, we mentioned that you were there in Ithaca on Cornell's campus. What are you hearing there? What's it like?
16: Yeah, there's just outrage and sorrow and a strong emotion here. I spoke just a short time ago with Olympia Hall. She's a student who's very active on campus, working to reduce fears about sexual violence and concern. She says she's deeply concerned and saddened by these conflicting statements. She says she wants Cornell University to issue a much more clear statement about what's happened here. Of course, what we know now is that Cornell University has agreed to allow an outside investigator to begin a probe of this, a counsel. We don't know exactly how that's going to work, but we expect that process to begin in the coming weeks. There's also the civil lawsuit is going to be moving forward. And so we do expect in the coming days there will be more answers. There is also what student leaders here are calling a public hearing that's happening here on campus this evening. Students are being invited to come and to demand accountability from mm-hmm. Cornell University.
15: NPR's Brian Mann reporting at Cornell University. Brian, thank you.
16: Thank you.
4: In Lebanon, a U.S. brokered plan for Lebanese forces to assume security there appears to be faltering. NPR's Jane Araf and Jawad Rizkallah went to the first and so far only pilot zone in the south where Hezbollah was driven out. Israeli troops withdrew and the Lebanese army moved in, allowing some residents to return.
18: We're waiting at a Lebanese army checkpoint to be allowed into the village of Zawtar al-Harbiya. Soldiers approve each car that goes in. From here, we can see a strategic hilltop where Israel is still attacking what it says are Hezbollah positions. And we can hear the explosions. And that was a really big boom. Another airstrike in the location near Ali al-Tahrir Hill, where Israel says it detonated a series of tunnels in a Hezbollah command center recently. There are huge plumes of smoke rising from a village quite close to the hill. It's a couple of miles from where we are, but it's the fourth or fifth airstrike we've seen and heard since we've been here at this Lebanese army checkpoint over the last half hour. Lebanon says ongoing Israeli attacks are the reason that the Lebanese army has so far taken control of only part of one village. There's a ceasefire in place, but the UN peacekeeping mission says while Hezbollah has largely held its fire, Israel has launched hundreds of strikes a day. As we enter the village, there are more Israeli airstrikes nearby. There's so much destruction here. The mayor says more than half the houses have been destroyed or heavily damaged, some in Israeli airstrikes, others when Israel bulldozed and detonated homes after the U.S. brokered ceasefire in June. Israel's defense minister has said his forces have destroyed 15,000 homes in southern Lebanon to create what Israel calls a buffer zone. At the edge of town, a woman and a young girl walk through a mountain of broken concrete and twisted metal. Fatima asked NPR not to use her last name, fearing that speaking to the media could lead to retaliation against her family. She's bringing lunch for her husband and workers who are using a bulldozer to clear the rubble. Israeli drones buzz overhead. This was my husband's cousin's house, my brother-in-law's house. That was my uncle's house, and our house was here, she says. All of them are gone. Her husband's furniture and decor shop in the next village was destroyed. Almost everything they own is gone. But from a suitcase found under the rubble, Fatima shows her now 8-year-old daughter, Noor, an infant's onesie, white with tiny flowers.
19: Hi.
18: This was my daughter's when she was a month old, she says. I kept all my children's mementos from when they were little. They're all gone, their toys, their memories, everything. But we found this. Across town, Mayor Abed al-Izzedine is living in his son's damaged house. His own was destroyed. His grandson plays next to him. As he tells us, he returned just after the Lebanese army cleared explosives left behind.
20: When we came back, I didn't recognize the turnoff to my house. The features of the land had changed.
18: The plan was that the Lebanese government would rebuild infrastructure for residents. That didn't happen. There's still no electricity or running water. Izzedine says Israeli forces bulldozed the village's only well, along with the connecting water pipes. Israel did not reply to an NPR request for comment.
20: People are anxious because things are unstable, but we want to stay. These are our homes, our land, our livelihood.
18: Izzedine says about one-fifth of the village's roughly 500 families have returned. Everyone wants to come back, he says, but between the lack of security and lack of services, they have almost nothing to come back to. Jane Araf, NPR News, in Zawtar al-Gharbiya, southern Lebanon.
21: White Sox fans across Chicago's South Side and beyond are feeling abundantly blessed today.
22: Swing and a miss! For the first time since 2005, the Chicago White Sox have won a postseason series.
23: Last night's victory over the Houston Astros feels even more sacred to some after the team revealed a letter from a famous Chicagoan, also known as Pope Leo.
21: It's dated September 9th. The pontiff shares something he said in the past about the importance of sports and community. Quote, sport can truly become a school of life where all can learn that abundance does not come from victory at any cost, but from sharing, from respecting others, and from the joy of walking together.
23: The Pope also writes, quoting again, in this spirit, it is my hope that the White Sox will continue to foster bonds of friendship and solidarity among people, and thus bear hopeful witness to the possibility of living and working together in peace.
21: The letter has moved fans and players alike, including White Sox starting pitcher Anthony Kay.
24: This adds like another element of this crazy season that we've had, and it's been really special, and to know that the Pope's got our back is pretty cool.
23: The letter was addressed to the part owner and chairman of the White Sox, Jerry Reinsdorf, who seems inspired.
21: Reporter Jesse Rogers, who covers the team, says Reinsdorf said, quote, imagine a Jewish kid from Brooklyn getting a letter from the Pope. I'm going to convert.
23: The next series for the White Sox starts Saturday. They face the Cleveland Guardians in a best-of-five series. So, all you baseball true believers, light your candles.
25: En la mañana que tú te fuiste, salió mi vida por la ventana.
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0: Noticeably more humid air has shuttled in on southerly winds. A few isolated light showers or sprinkles are also noted, but widespread showers are unlikely to take hold until tonight across far northern areas and then spreading slowly southeastward tomorrow. The details this afternoon, mostly cloudy, chance of a shower or sprinkle mainly far south and in New York. Highs from the upper 60s to mid 70s, south to southwest winds 5 to 15 miles an hour, gusting to 30 in the Champlain and St. Lawrence Valley. Tonight, a rising chance of showers north, becoming likely far north, lows from the upper 50s to mid 60s. Showers likely north on Friday, and a rising chance south, highs in the mid to upper 60s north and upper 60s to mid 70s in the south. I'm meteorologist Lawrence Hayes with an eye on the sky.
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3: 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I'm Juana Summers.
4: And I'm Sasha Pfeiffer. It's time now for our Science News Roundup from Shortwave, NPR's science podcast. With me, our host Regina Barber and science correspondent Ari Daniel. Hi to both of you.
5: Hi.
6: Hello there.
4: So as usual, you have brought us three science stories that caught your attention recently. What three do you have this week?
5: How eating with somebody could help manage your blood sugar.
6: Plus really loud birds.
5: And the origin story of Bennu, the asteroid NASA visited to bring back samples.
4: Let's start with the blood sugar one. That's very interesting. I'm wondering if you're going to talk to us about the calming effect of a group meal. So tell us, what's going on that says that eating with someone could help manage your blood sugar?
5: Yeah, so researchers in Israel gave participants the same amount of carbs to eat. So in this case, it was bread. Then they measured their blood glucose levels. And they found, compared to people who ate alone, people who ate together were better at regulating their blood sugar.
4: Regulating like it didn't spike as high.
6: Yeah, and their blood sugar came back down to baseline quicker. Basically, they recovered faster from the sugar high. Researchers calculated the social group was 24% more efficient at clearing glucose from their blood. The results are published in the journal Science Advances.
4: And why? Why would eating not by yourself but with other people or another person make a difference?
5: Yeah, so lead author Shir Adzeel thinks one possibility is that our brains associate other people with eating, and that social cue might push our brains to start the metabolizing process earlier, like by releasing insulin sooner, which helps regulate blood sugar.
6: And behavioral neuroscientist James Cone offered another idea to support these results, that our brains could interpret company as help is here if we need it, and so your body may not require as much sugar at the ready, and you could use it elsewhere, like to grow hair or store it.
7: You can do other things with it than dump it into your bloodstream.
4: You know, this is very relevant to me today because I went to NPR's in-house cafeteria, a little cafe. I got food, brought it to my desk, and ate it all by myself. And it sounds like you're saying, maybe I shouldn't do that all the time.
5: Maybe, yeah. Both James and Shear say this is a reason to prioritize our friendships and social lives. And Shear also thinks this is evidence that our social nature as humans is rooted in our biology.
8: Maybe social bonds are actually rooted in the most basic physiological processes, or what I call homeostasis.
5: So what I'm saying, Sasha, is I'm happy to eat lunch with you when I see you.
4: Next time we'll go to the cafeteria together, Regina.
5: Yeah.
4: All right. Tell me about your next topic, which is loud birds.
6: Right. So scientists have been studying bird vocalizations for well over a century, Sasha, and there's a ton of variation between species, says Jeff Podos, a behavioral ecologist at UMass Amherst.
9: Because they're all communicating about the same sort of stuff, about being territorial or trying to attract mates. That raises questions as to why we have all that diversity.
6: Most studies have focused on pitch and rhythm, but hardly ever on volume.
4: I would have thought that maybe

0: Maybe volume would be the first thing they study. It seems like it's so straightforward. It's the thing we most focus on.
1: Yeah, you would think, but it hasn't been easy to do it in the wild until recently, with devices like sound level meters and laser range finders.
0: All right, so if scientists can figure out the volume of bird song, what can they learn from that?
2: Well, what they want to do is they want to try to figure out how some birds sing louder than others and perhaps why. So several years back, Podos and his PhD student at the time, João Menezes, set out to do just that. They recorded birds in western Massachusetts, in fields and swamps and suburbia, and all across Brazil, João's home country, from the top of a more than mile-high mountain to his balcony in São Paulo.
3: Even if in your backyard, you feel like an early naturalist measuring something for the first time.
1: In a paper they published in the journal Evolution, they collected the volumes of 123 different species.
0: So they got a really large range.
2: It was staggering.
1: Yeah.
2: There was an 800-fold difference between the softest species, a kind of hummingbird you can barely hear, all the way up to a very loud trio.
3: Comparable to the level of a jackhammer?
2: Including two species that are new contenders for world's loudest bird, the bare-throated bellbird and the red-legged sariema.
0: They really did their homework, didn't they?
1: Yeah, and they found that larger species and those with wider mouth openings tend to sing louder.
0: All right, I get if you have a wider mouth opening that anatomically, maybe you can belt it out more. Any idea why there is so much variety among all this?
1: They don't have that answer just yet. The scientists couldn't find any clear patterns. But here is a cool fact. Some of these birds are actually louder than the published values of certain mammals, like lions and wolves and elephants.
0: You know, that initially seems hard to believe, but then I think about the times I've been woken up by crows in the morning. So
1: yeah.
0: Yes, maybe birds can, you know, out loud an elephant at certain times.
1: Yeah.
2: Better than being woken up by a lion.
1: True.
2: We chatted with Sue Ann Zollinger, an ornithologist at Manchester Metropolitan University in the UK, who wasn't involved in the research. She was impressed with the study, but acknowledged it's natural for such a broad survey to have its constraints.
4: You can't really go into a lot of detail about the mechanics that might underlie these differences.
0: Oh, scientists study such interesting things, don't they?
1: Yeah.
0: All right, for our last topic, it was something to do with asteroid samples. Tell us about that one.
1: Yeah, it's something that truly boggles my mind. NASA sent a spacecraft to Bennu. This is an asteroid that comes pretty close to Earth every 6 years to collect samples. And they brought those samples back to Earth.
2: The samples landed in the Utah desert in September of 2023, and these precious rocks and dust grains were sent to scientists around the world to study. We talked to one of those researchers, Larry Nittler, at Arizona State University.
5: Literally, I get in the mail a box, and inside it is a little glass container with a little tiny, tiny black rock. And I'm like, this came from outer space.
0: And so what do those little black rocks tell them?
1: Yeah, a lot. Another chemist named Maria Schoenbechler also got a little stash of these rocks. She and her team looked at the chemical signatures and compositions of these samples, and they determined that Bennu actually formed a lot closer to the sun than previously thought. And this has huge implications.
6: It goes back to very, very basic questions. Where are we coming from? How did life emerge on Earth? And if we want to answer this question, we can actually, but we need more of this material. That's why we need these samples here on Earth, in the labs.
1: They wrote about all of this in the journal Science Advances.
0: We just heard her say that these samples could help answer the question of how life emerged on Earth. How could it tell us that?
2: Well, the origins of this asteroid could give us some hints. The study suggests Bennu formed in the part of the solar system called the water ice line, basically right before you hit Jupiter. If that's true, that could mean that when the solar system was just forming, asteroids like Bennu could have brought water and possibly organic material to the young Earth.
1: And Sasha, I want to say that getting these samples from Bennu and another asteroid, Ryugu, is crucial because the only space rocks that scientists have studied before were meteorites that survived the fiery journey through our atmosphere and then crashed into Earth. But just studying stuff that falls to Earth means we might be missing a huge part of the picture of what's really going on out there.
0: That was Regina Barber and Ari Daniel of NPR's science podcast, Shortwave. That's where you can learn about new discoveries and everyday mysteries. Regina and Ari, thanks to both of you.
2: Thank you, Sasha.
1: Thank you.

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1: The first event in Vermont Public's series of general election debates is almost here. On Tuesday, October 6th, hear from the lieutenant governor candidates, incumbent Republican John Rogers and Democrat Molly Gray. What questions do you have for them? Email VermontEdition at vermontpublic.org with the subject line, debate question. And don't forget, our gubernatorial debate with Phil Scott and Amanda Janew is October 21st, right here on Vermont Public.
2: Good afternoon. It's 4:29. 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If you're looking for some peak foliage this season, you can check out Vermont Public's Fall Foliage Guide. 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Plus, there's tips for food and hiking and other stops to make as well. You can find that at vermontpublic.org/fall. Coming up after local news, we've got local weather with the eye on the sky. We'll let you know when is a good day to maybe take that long drive to see some foliage. 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
3: Live from NPR News in Culver City, California, I'm Duane Brown. With just over a month before the crucial midterm elections, President Trump and Vice President J.D. Vance are on the campaign trail today, stomping for Republican candidates for governor and U.S. Senate. This is public opinion polls signal growing weariness over the Iran war and the president's aggressive use of tariffs, which have led to higher consumer prices. Here's Vice President Vance pushing for support of GOP candidates in Florida.
4: They want good jobs for Floridians. They want happy families, they want safe streets, and they want healthy food for you and for your children. It's the same things that President Trump and I want. It's the same things we fight for nationwide every single day in our administration.
3: Republicans are concerned about their chances of keeping control of Congress in November, with only 2 in 10 voters approving of the administration's handling of the economy. In Minnesota, Immigration and Customs Enforcement shot and killed a U.S. citizen earlier this year during an ICE operation. Now, the woman's brother and partner are suing the government and the agent who shot her. The White House says it will vigorously defend what it calls baseless lawsuits. Here's NPR's Nate Perez.
5: Renee Good was in her car in Minneapolis in January when an ICE agent, Jonathan Ross, shot her in the head through her windshield. The lawsuit from Good's family names Ross and also Stephen Miller, the White House official largely seen as the architect of President Trump's immigration crackdown. Administration officials said Ross was acting in self-defense and accused Good of, quote, domestic terrorism. Her family's asking for compensation for what they say is Good's wrongful death. Nate Perez, NPR News.
3: Stocks finished modestly higher on Wall Street following a three-day losing streak. The Dow gained 20 points, up a few fractions. This is NPR News.
2: And this is Vermont Public News at 4:32. I'm Mary Angish. Less than half the people who took part in the latest Vermont Public election poll say they're happy with how their local schools are performing. Michelle Kimball lives in Bennington and says the schools in her town are struggling.
6: I think they don't have enough staff to adequately serve the kids they need to. I think they're doing the best given the circumstances.
2: Across the state, only 49% of those polled said the quality of their local schools was good or excellent. About 44% said the schools in their towns were either fair or poor. Chittenden County residents were most satisfied with their schools, with nearly 60% responding favorably. Find more poll results and analysis at vermontpublic.org. And the 17th annual Vermont Pumpkin Chuckin' Festival took place in Stowe this past weekend. Teams built gravity-powered catapults, called trebuchets, to see who could launch a pumpkin the farthest. Kelly McNamara of the University of Vermont Community News Service was there in the rain.
7: 3, 2, 1.
8: Steve McCann and his son have been coming here from Maine to compete for a decade.
9: So obviously we're trying to throw it as far as we can.
0: pretty much if you're not throwing it 300 feet, you're not competing.
8: Orin Martin is a relative newcomer. A few years ago, he attended the festival and was inspired to launch his own pumpkin.
7: And then 2 years ago, at Christmas, one of my sons gave me a book entitled, like, Any Idiot Can Build a Trebuchet or something like that. And so I did.
8: The festival raises money for the Clarina Howard Nichols Center in Morrisville, which works to end domestic and sexual violence. For the University of Vermont Community News Service, I'm Kelly McNamara.
2: And let's check the weather forecast from the Fairbanks Museum in St. Johnsbury. Fairly good weather if you want to build a catapult and launch some pumpkins skyward. Rest of today, upper 60s to mid 70s. Overnight, there is a rising chance of some showers. North, upper 50s to mid 60s. Still fairly mild overnight and fairly mild again tomorrow, but showers are likely north and a rising chance of showers south. It's 4:35.
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10: It's All Things Considered from NPR News. I'm Sasha Pfeiffer.
11: And I'm Juana Summers. Picture a cartoon of a fox dressed as a security guard standing in front of a hen house. Consider that image alongside the news that this week President Trump invited a group of top AI executives to the White House to announce a voluntary AI accord that would involve, quote, tremendous self-policing and would not be legally binding, but morally binding. Many AI leaders are concerned that the technology may be developing too quickly to address its safety risks, such as AI agents going rogue and hacking other companies or entities. Well, that cartoon, it appears with a New York Times op-ed by Lina Khan, chair of the Federal Trade Commission in the Biden administration. The title, There Are Plenty of Laws on the Books to Check the AI Giants. Use them. And Lina Khan is with us now. Hi there.
12: Hello.
11: Lina, I mean, there's so much we could talk about, but I want to start with this accord to self-police AI development. Can this actually do anything useful, or is this really just more like the fox guarding the hen house?
12: It's exactly like the fox guarding the hen house. I mean, this idea that you have these voluntary commitments that everybody has signed off on is just laughably toothless, especially given the very serious risks and dangers that these companies themselves are noting we could face.
11: Now, there is some action from federal regulators. Yesterday, the Federal Trade Commission, which, of course, is your former agency, confirmed to the Associated Press that it had opened an investigation into companies like OpenAI and Anthropic over the risks their products could pose to consumers. What do you make of all that?
12: Well, look, I think what we've seen under this administration is extraordinary levels of backsliding on law enforcement when it comes to holding accountable wealthy, powerful interests. And so the idea that you're going to have an agency be investigating seriously the very CEOs that are having private lunches with the president, especially what we've seen from this White House in terms of giving pardons to corporate lawbreakers and CEOs, even when they've committed very serious violations of the law, just seems to be somewhat incredulous.
11: Now, you write that there are plenty of regulatory laws that apply to AI companies, things like product liability law, tort law, consumer protection law, state laws, individual liability of AI executives. What harms of AI do you hope to see addressed by enforcement of these laws?
12: I mean, I think the big picture point here is that a lot of the conversation right now around these companies and some of the harmful practices that are resulting from their technologies seems to assume that this all is happening in some kind of legal vacuum. And that's just not true. Just because you have a new technology come to the market doesn't mean that all existing laws are suspended or there's some kind of exemption. And so, you know, laws that prohibit unfair deceptive practices, laws that make it illegal to hack into other websites, laws that make it illegal to sell defective products, all of those very much apply to these technologies. And so as we are seeing more and more incidents of, you know, some of these systems engaging in serious hacks, be it of other companies, of government mm-hmm. servers. That's all something that absolutely needs to be investigated under existing laws, some of which have criminal liability.
11: Yeah, I mean, we all know the legal system can often move super, super slowly. And we also know that the tech companies, they have enormous legal resources. We've seen this play out often with lawsuits against social media companies. Are you worried that this might just take a ton of time?
12: It could, although some of what we've seen from, for example, the Florida AG, where they're going to court to get an injunction against some of these very practices, could set us up to get answers more quickly. Mm-hmm. But you're absolutely right that overall what we need is, you know, a broader regulatory regime. And so one additional thing I note in the piece is that we actually have a long history of regulating and governing new technologies yeah. that are powerful and that are risky, from railroads to pharmaceuticals to banking to nuclear power. And so we should really use the lessons from those regulatory regimes as we think about what to do here.
11: I'll also note that you say that Congress will need to pass further laws. Like what? Give me one example.
12: So, for example, there's a long history in banking law, for example, of this thing called supervision, where you have the government, you know, deeply involved in helping monitor risk inside banks to make sure that they're not going to end up, you know, creating huge financial crashes. Similarly, as we're thinking about pharmaceuticals and drugs, mm-hmm. there's all sorts of mandatory testing that needs to happen before a pharma company yeah. can hit, you know, the market. And so those are some of the types of things that we need to be looking at here.
11: We've got about 30 seconds left here. I'll just note we live in a very historically dysfunctional Congress. We're living with that. We also have a president who says we don't need any more guardrails for AI. We need to win the AI development race with China. Any fear that your calls for more regulation and more enforcement will go ignored at least for the next 2 years while President Trump's still in office?
12: Well, look, I think this administration has shown that they have no real interest in enforcing the law against powerful companies. And so I do think that a lot of the action will need to come from Congress, be it at the level of oversight mm-hmm. and investigations. There are all sorts of questions we need answers yeah. to. And this is also why state AGs have an incredibly important role to play.
11: Lena Khan, former chair of the FTC, now at Columbia Law School and chair of the New York City Economic Development Corporation. Thanks.
12: Thanks.
10: The first wave of Medicaid cuts from the Republicans' One Big Beautiful Bill Act takes effect today. Among those affected are the few groups of immigrants who had been eligible for Medicaid. As of October 1st, they won't be anymore. That includes refugees and asylum seekers. NPR's Selena Simmons-Duffins has more.
13: Mustafa Rafat has lately been fielding frantic phone calls from refugees with disabilities.
14: I spent this past 2 weeks just talking with so many of them, terrorized by the reality that their children with disabilities are losing coverage.
13: Rafat is a professor of social work at the University of Nebraska at Omaha. When Rafat arrived as a refugee from Iraq in 2011, Medicaid was a lifeline, he says, as he got his own chronic inflammatory condition under control. He's now a U.S. citizen.
14: I had to climb this big mountain of acclimating into the culture here, learning English, dealing with the traumas of the war, the loss of family members. I was determined, and Medicaid was the big factor that made my dreams come true.
13: Now he's trying to counsel refugees with disabilities facing the challenges of navigating life in the U.S. who won't have that. As of October 1st, refugees and asylum seekers are among the groups that Medicaid will no longer cover. In a statement, the Centers for Medicare and Medicaid Services said it was implementing rules set by Congress and did not respond to NPR's follow-up question about the impact of that policy on refugees with disabilities. Drishti Pillai, director of immigrant health policy at KFF, says most of those losing Medicaid will have no other options.
15: They could still buy full price coverage from ACA marketplaces, but that is often unaffordable. Employer-sponsored coverage is also an option, but many immigrants work in jobs that don't offer employer-sponsored coverage, such as jobs in construction, agriculture, food service.
13: She says a few states are creating their own coverage options for this group. Ben DeVanzo is with the National Immigration Law Center. He says the immigrants being cut from health coverage and food benefits now will eventually become green card holders who are eligible.
16: So these are people who are going to put off preventative care, who are not going to treat their chronic conditions, who are going to forego important medication.
13: Then, when they do get their green card and get back on Medicaid, their health will be worse, which will be more expensive for hospitals and the government. Selena Simmons-Duffin, NPR News, Washington.
17: You're listening to All Things Considered from NPR News. Canadians planning ahead for colder weather often winter in Florida, but last year, as tensions flared over trade deals, the United States saw a noticeable drop in visitors. This year, relations between the two countries are still rocky, so reporter Catherine Welch looked at the impact on one South Florida community, sometimes known as Little Quebec.
18: Hotel owner Richard Clavette walks around his motel's campus in Hollywood, Florida, just south of Fort Lauderdale. It's dotted with palm trees and signs welcoming Canadians. He points to a life-size fiberglass Canadian moose standing in the shade.
19: We'll say those houses are all part of our properties. Oh, see the big moose?
18: Clavette is originally from Quebec. He bought the motel in 1990. Since then, he's welcomed countless French-Canadian snowbirds, creating a community he nicknamed Little Quebec. Business was humming early last year until the trade war between the U.S. and Canada heated up. By March of 2025, the cancellations started rolling in.
19: Like it's I'm sick or doctor or, you know, finding excuses.
18: One caller let him know it was because of politics. Clavette tried to talk him into coming.
19: You have a $1,000 deposit already paid. You know, you're turning that down if you're not coming. At least postpone it or do something. No, I'm not going in the U.S. anymore.
18: On top of the trade disputes, a weak Canadian dollar and new requirements at the border also played a role. By summer 2025, Clavette got worried. He began hosting free parties and bingo games to generate buzz. Then he saturated his social media with images of Canadians having a great time at those events.
20: On aime toutes les activités qu'ils organisent pour nous, le bingo, les hot dogs avec animation.
18: He says it paid off, and this year's bookings are strong. That's not the case down the street at the Curtis Inn and Suites, where owner Jay Gandhi worries about this year's snowbird season, which can start as early as October and can last until April.
21: Before, like 60-70% people come, but last year it's like go down to 50, and this year we have lost maybe 30% only come.
18: Visit Lauderdale, Broward County's official marketing arm, says the number of nonstop flights from Canada to the Fort Lauderdale International Airport declined sharply beginning in April last year, and they're still falling. That tracks with a survey by the website Snowbird Advisor, which offers resources for Canadians who travel abroad. It polled some 4,000 members and found a 12 percentage point decline in the number who plan to spend the 2025-2026 winter in the U.S. Company president Stephen Fine says he's seen an uptick in travel to other countries.
22: We're seeing an increasing number of snowbirds going to Central America. Costa Rica has become very popular. We're also seeing growth in the Caribbean.
18: But for now, Fine says, the United States is still Canadian snowbirds' top travel destination. For NPR News, I'm Catherine Welch in Hollywood, Florida.

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1: 12 minutes till 5 o'clock. You're listening on Vermont Public. Coming up on All Things Considered, half a century after the death of Chinese Communist leader Mao Zedong, fascination with the chairman is growing among young Chinese people. We'll find out more about that story coming up at 4:50. 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
2: I'm Mark Breen. Welcome to Night Sky for Thursday, October 1st. October's skies are busy this year, including a number of meteor showers, the transition of Venus from an evening to a morning planet, and high on the list, the moon passing right in front of Jupiter early next Tuesday morning. Also noteworthy, this weekend's best viewing of Saturn for 2026. The Earth's annual trip around the Sun brings us right between the far distant Saturn and the Sun, placing them on opposite sides of the skies, an event called opposition, specifically this year on Sunday, October 4th. The time from one opposition of Saturn to the next takes slightly more than a year, 378 days to be exact, due to Saturn's very slow orbit of 29 and a half years, causing it to move rather slowly against the background of stars. Saturn eases through the faint stars of Pisces this year and next. In 2028, Saturn makes a brief visit to Aries and then spends 3 years in Taurus. Tomorrow, why Saturn gets an extra boost in brightness this weekend on Night Sky. Night Sky is a production of Vermont Public and the Fairbanks Museum and Planetarium.
1: Expect 50s and 60s overnight and some clouds too. Tomorrow, 60s and 70s. It's 4:50.
3: 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I'm Juana Summers.
4: And I'm Sasha Pfeiffer. Chinese Communist leader Mao Zedong declared the start of the People's Republic of China on this day in 1949. It's been 50 years since his death. And as the Chinese economy slows, fascination with the chairman is on the rise. NPR's Jennifer Pak reports.
5: College student James Xu is a collector of Mao memorabilia. Online, he shows off stacks of Mao's little red books, Mao pins, and Mao's writings. For young people like us, he says, Mao is a hero. That wasn't always how the leader was remembered, says Carrie Brown, author of the book Mao, Power and Contradiction.
6: Mao was under a shadow. Many people had suffered badly in his period.
5: Like he says, the famine and a decade-long campaign to purge capitalists known as the Cultural Revolution. Later, the Communist Party issued an official verdict on the leader.
6: What it said was he was a great revolutionary, a great Marxist-Leninist, great leader who made mistakes. And the Cultural Revolution is regarded as the biggest mistake.
5: Today, as corporate profits shrink and workers feel squeezed, some are idealizing Mao, even his mistakes. American Fred Angst was born in China in the 1950s. He joined the students in the Cultural Revolution. Back then, he says, they could freely exchange ideas written on big posters.
7: If really people like your idea and copy your posters, then they travel home or go to another city and spread. So within a week or two, it would be all over China.
5: Later, he was assigned to a factory job where he says,
7: the workers are really free to speak up against managers.
5: While some participants may have felt empowered, history professor Sun Peidong at Cornell University says historians widely regard the Cultural Revolution as a political disaster,
8: in which millions were subjected to political persecution, imprisonment, torture, and very large number of people lost their lives.
5: It doesn't help that there has not been a full account of Mao's mistakes, she says.
9: Because the party has the absolute power to write or rewrite the history and create the memory for the young generation.
5: China's sanitized version of Mao leaves space for some disillusioned young people to romanticize the Mao era. We saw this in November. A series of videos on China's YouTube-like platform Bilibili argued that a 2017 movie titled Youth was subtly praising Mao and the Cultural Revolution for fighting against capitalism. The video commentaries got more than 35 million views before they were deleted by the platform.
10: I give it a big laugh.
5: This interpretation is absurd, says Yan Geling, the author of the book the movie Youth was based on, especially since her family of intellectuals were considered the worst class enemies during the Cultural Revolution.
10: Period of my father being condemned.
5: I've reached her in Berlin, where the connection is shaky. She says during the Cultural Revolution, her father, a writer, would wake up, and the first thing he did was stand in front of Mao's portrait and say, "Sorry, I'm guilty," and repeated that to passerbys too, she says. But she is empathetic to young people, hearkening back to Mao's planned economy.
10: I think now the
5: disparity between the rich and poor is so huge in China, she says. People desire a society where everybody is poor, but at least equal. But student Xu has a different take. Young people don't necessarily wish to return to Mao's era, he says. They may simply be hoping for a fairer future. Praising Mao is one way to express that desire. Jennifer Pak, NPR News, Beijing.
3: Oktoberfest is underway, but U.S. craft brewers may need more than the annual German beer party to stay profitable. After a decade-long boom, the craft beer industry is contracting and trying new things to bring in customers. From New England Public Media, Karen Brown reports.
11: Matt Terlecki is watching over the fermentation tanks for this year's Oktoberfest Pilsner, one of the styles he's developed to attract new customers. When he started his brewery in 2014, he didn't think it would be this hard to get people to drink beer.
12: There was a lot of new developments as far as hops coming out back then, and the craft beer boom was sort of peaking.
11: Terlecki's brewery was the first of three to open that year in the western Massachusetts town of East Hampton. He rented space in a former mill and called it Abandoned Building Brewery.
12: It was really fun. It was really exciting. There was a lot of room for growth and opportunity.
11: Throughout the 2010s, the number of breweries across the country grew from 2,000 to 10,000, according to the National Brewers Association. CEO Bart Watson says millennials in particular seem to love hazy IPAs and bold hoppy ales, and they were tired of the light lagers from corporate brands.
13: I think some of it is every generation just wants to drink a little bit differently.
11: But around 2020, everything changed. COVID shut down the brewery tap rooms, as well as the restaurants that bought the beer wholesale. Then Watson says the cost of raw materials went up. Millennials were having families and drinking less. Meanwhile, as Gen Z came of drinking age, they had less appetite for high alcohol beer. So hundreds of breweries closed. To use a movie metaphor,
13: we used to be in the Field of Dreams era, build it and they will come. You could put up a brewery and you'd have lines out the door. And today we're in the Moneyball era, where you got to scratch and claw and you have to find every little edge in order to be competitive.
11: One of those, he says, is getting in on the popular new craft drinks besides beer. Breweries are making their own canned cocktails, hard seltzer, and THC-infused drinks, plus non-alcoholic beer. And it's not just about the drinks. Terlecki says brewers are realizing that being a community gathering place is a better draw than beer alone.
12: The way the brewery is now is definitely not the way I had imagined it when I opened it 12 years ago.
11: His brewery now hosts trivia nights, science lectures, songwriter showcases, and recently an arts and crafts market in the parking lot. While the tap room was virtually empty, dozens of shoppers walked around outside holding IPAs they bought from the beer tent. 27-year-old Aaron Lavoie was out doing errands.
14: I don't think that I was planning on having a beer this afternoon, but I was honestly like, well, I can get some of my stuff that I needed to get anyways and have a more novel weekend.
11: A block away, the New City Brewery hosted a honky-tonk dance on its patio and game night inside. 28-year-old Brandon Robert was playing the card game Magic with friends and drinking an ale.
15: I come here every single week to play Magic, and so like I don't know that I would go out at that same rate comparatively like if I wasn't playing Magic.
11: While Terlecki says the new products and strategies are bringing in customers.
12: Yeah, you don't want to stretch yourself thin and kind of take away from what your original goals were, which is, you know, making craft beer.
11: Still, he's determined to keep his labor of love afloat. He just raised the price of a pint by 50 cents, and this fall he's launching Bingo Night. For NPR News, I'm Karen Brown in Western Massachusetts.
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1: 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It's 5 o'clock. Mortgage rates are at their highest level in almost 3 years. The rising cost of borrowing, driving life's major purchases further out of reach. Today, mortgage rates hitting their highest in 3 years.
17: If you need to borrow, boy, it's really not a great time. And this is why we say when the Fed raises rates, the economy slows down.
1: For many Americans, major purchases falling further out of reach coming up. More discussion on that on All Things Considered. And in local news, federal changes to Medicaid beginning to take effect in Vermont, plus a new Vermont Public poll showing a deep partisan divide on federal immigration enforcement actions. That news, plus the eye on the sky weather, all coming up. First, these news headlines from NPR. It's 5:01.
18: Live from NPR News in Washington, I'm Ryland Barton. Attorneys for Krista Pike, the woman who received 2 lethal injections in Tennessee yesterday and still lived, were told she is in critical condition. One of her attorneys, Stephen Farrell, called for the governor to commute her death sentence after what he called cruel and unusual punishment.
19: We presented evidence that due to her blood condition, venous access would be difficult, and that this type of prolonged execution that she didn't want to happen would happen.
18: Her attorney said she had a blood condition that makes it difficult to administer injections. Pike was sentenced to death for a murder she committed at age 18. She would have been the first woman executed in Tennessee in more than 200 years. Tennessee Republican Governor Bill Lee has put executions in the state on hold and called for a third-party review to determine what caused the failed execution. A prosecutor in New York now says he didn't have access to full transcripts of a woman's account of being raped at Cornell University in 2024. When he decided not to pursue the case, District Attorney Matthew Van Houten says he stopped the investigation after only reviewing the woman's signed statement. NPR's Brian Mann reports.
20: Van Houten has said the former student, who alleged in a recent civil lawsuit that she was gang raped by 7 male students, gave a different account to campus police 2 years ago, describing her participation in drug use and sex at a frat party as, quote, voluntary, conscious, and consensual. But now more full transcripts of the woman's interviews with campus police investigators have been reported by multiple news outlets. They show she described the incident at the time in graphic terms as rape. In a statement to WSKG Radio, Van Houten says he didn't see that information before stopping the investigation. If it's factual, we absolutely should have been informed about what Jane Doe said to police, Van Houten said. Brian Mann, NPR News, Ithaca, New York.
18: Starting today, states will be paying for a larger share of the bill to run the SNAP food assistance program. NPR's Juliana Kim reports federal funding for costs, including state SNAP workers, will shrink by half.
2: Last year's massive Republican tax and spending law, known as the One Big Beautiful Bill Act, included major changes to how SNAP is funded, shifting more of the costs onto states rather than the federal government. As a result, states may need to spend 2 to 3 times more in the future in order to keep the food assistance program running. That's according to the Georgetown Center on Poverty and Inequality. The key question now is how states will afford these new costs to SNAP. Policy experts say states may need to raise taxes, cut funding for other programs, or reduce access to food benefits. And it comes as SNAP participation is already rapidly dropping. Juliana Kim, NPR News.
18: Major U.S. stock indexes rose slightly today. The S&P 500 rose nearly 0.2%, breaking a 3-day losing streak. 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
22: I'm Mary Engish with this Vermont Public News. Federal changes to Medicaid are beginning to take effect in Vermont. State officials estimate more than 200 immigrants who are not citizens became ineligible for the public insurance program today. That's because of new rules included in a sweeping policy bill President Trump signed into law last year. Much larger changes to Medicaid are coming in the new year when new work requirements will come into effect. State officials estimate that nearly 50,000 Vermonters will be subject to those rules. And a new Vermont Public poll shows a deep partisan divide on federal immigration enforcement actions. 89% of Democrats strongly disapprove of immigration and customs enforcement, while 65% of Republicans strongly approve the agency's conduct. Vermont GOP Chair Paul Dame says the Republican approval rates actually surprised him.
23: I would have expected those numbers to be lower. I think that the conversations I have with many Vermont Republicans is that there's sort of or that the larger category would be maybe somewhat approve or not sure, no opinion.
22: Generally, more than 60% of poll respondents say they disapprove of ICE, with most of those folks saying they strongly disapprove. A judge has ordered Dairy Farmers of America to continue providing health care coverage to St. Albans Creamery workers who were laid off. This ruling prevents the company from terminating the workers' health insurance while legal proceedings play out. It was set to expire today. Dairy Farmers of America shut down its processing plant in St. Albans in August, and that closure affected around 80 workers. This is the latest filing in a series of legal actions by the workers' union. The parties will now head into arbitration, but haven't agreed on a date to start those proceedings. 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Tomorrow, 60s and 70s.
3: All things considered from NPR News, I'm Juana Summers.
24: And I'm Sasha Pfeiffer. A Tennessee woman on death row survived a failed execution attempt last night. Krista Gayle Pike was sentenced to death for killing Colleen Slemmer in 1995 when both of them were teenagers. Catherine Sweeney with WPLN in Nashville was a media witness, and she joins us now to tell us what she witnessed. And please note, this could be a tough conversation to listen to because it's likely to include a detailed description of what happened yesterday. Hi, Catherine.
25: Hi, Sasha.
24: What did you see and hear at the prison last night?
25: Well, it started before last night, so I was there as one of the 7 media witnesses. We get there at 8:30 in the morning. Usually it's over sometime around 11, but we were there for 13 hours while the Supreme Court went back and forth on whether they would block this execution or not. But we found out around 6 p.m. that we would be viewing this execution. So we went into the witness bay. That's a cinder block room with a window into the death chamber. We got in there around 6:45. So there's a curtain over that window, and that's so that we can't see the medical workers placing the IV lines. Their identities are shielded by state law. Usually that takes 10, 15 minutes. It took 45 because they had such a hard time getting needles into her. So eventually the curtains did open, and she was really lively and talking and singing for a long time, even
4: after
25: longer.
4: Getting an injection.
25: That's right. She should have started to look sedated, but didn't. They closed the curtain, and usually that's when the doctor comes out and calls time of death, but he didn't. So they tried again. They opened the curtains. They did it all again, and that didn't go really any better.
4: So as this is going on, what is the mood in the room you're in? What are people talking about?
25: Yeah. So, I mean, first of all, everyone's shocked. The protocol does say they can do this twice, but that seems like this absurd reality. And then it did happen twice, and they closed the curtains and never opened them again. And I think that is what led to things getting pretty heated between the media witnesses, including me, and the communications director. We didn't know why the curtain was closed. We know the doctor's not in there assessing her for 30 minutes to 45 minutes, which is how long we were sitting there hearing her over the loudspeaker snoring and breathing raggedly, but we couldn't see her. And I was asking, are you going to try again? Are you going to resuscitate her? We're just sitting here for so long. Like, what is happening? And we didn't get any answers to those questions.
4: No explanation at all from prison officials?
25: No.
4: So how did this resolve? For you, at least.
25: For us, at least, the warden came over the loudspeaker after, I mean, the 2 hours of trying. The warden came over the loudspeaker and said, you need to leave. So we did. We go outside to do the press conference that's part of the witness process, and ambulances come to pick her up. There's this wave of emergency vehicles, and they carted her away with sirens on. So we guessed she was still alive.
4: And we now know that she is alive, and we will obviously be continuing to follow this story very closely. That is Catherine Sweeney with WPLN in Nashville. Thank you for your reporting.
25: Thanks, Sasha.
4: This woman, Krista Pike, remains in the hospital after the state of Tennessee tried and failed to execute her yesterday. That execution attempt is the latest in a string of botched executions in that state and across the country. And one of our investigative correspondents here at NPR, Kara Eisner, has been covering executions for years. She's with me now in the studio to talk about more. Kara, when I heard this morning, my first thought was, what kind of medical condition is a woman in who has survived two doses of a lethal injection? Do we know how she's doing?
6: What we know is that in a call to reporters today, her attorney said they haven't been allowed much contact with her, but they did say there's blistering and burning on her arm, and she's receiving medical care. This is, again, after the state administered one dose of the lethal injection drug pentobarbital, and she was still talking and breathing. Then the state gave her the second dose an hour later, and Pike was still alive. And as we just heard, reporters could hear her snoring after that second dose.
4: How unusual is it that someone survives an execution?
6: Well, this is the first time that we know of that someone survives two doses of pentobarbital, but it's hardly the first time an execution doesn't go according to plan. This is part of a much larger pattern. Something similar happened in Tennessee just this past May when the state tried to execute prisoner Tony Carruthers. Maria Deliberato, his lawyer, was behind the curtain with her client as execution workers repeatedly tried and failed again to place needles in his arms, feet, and chest.
7: Tony was in agony, moaning in guttural pain. There was blood. It took close to an hour. And eventually they called off the execution.
6: Just like Pike, Carruthers is also still alive today. Back in 2022, Tennessee Governor Bill Lee ordered an investigation that showed that his state repeatedly failed to follow its own protocols again and again and temporarily paused executions. He paused executions again last night, too. And it's not just Tennessee. States across the country have investigated their own lethal injection protocols, and so has the federal government. After former President Biden paused executions during his presidency, the Department of Justice released a report that said executions should not be performed by lethal injection anymore because there was just too much risk of the procedure causing pain and suffering. There was too much room for error.
4: So, Kara, based on your reporting, why do these mistakes keep happening?
6: Well, one reason is the drugs themselves. All major pharmaceutical companies in the U.S. have refused to make their drugs available to prisons for executions. That means prisoners have a hard time sourcing the drugs. Some have turned to smaller pharmacies that don't always have the highest standards. I reported 2 years ago that Texas obtained some of their pentobarbital from a compounding pharmacy with a history of more than a dozen safety and cleanliness violations. Then you have the question of the quality of the drug after it's been made. States have been shown to have used drugs past their expiration date, and they've even used the wrong drug on someone.
24: You mentioned in a previous case some workers had trouble inserting the needles. So are these staff medically qualified? Is the staffing partly an issue?
6: States like to keep that kind of information secret. They say that's to protect the privacy of their staff, but multiple lawsuits have been filed across the country, including in Tennessee, that say the states owe more information about the execution team's qualifications to the person being executed and to the public. But we know from previous botched executions that staff often fail to correctly administer the drugs. Pike's lawyer said in a briefing today that unqualified personnel stuck her multiple times, and that should be considered cruel and unusual punishment and torture.
24: That is NPR's Kiara Eisner. Thanks for covering this.
6: Thanks, Sasha.
3: The financial pressure continues to grow on Americans. Already dealing with inflation, today mortgage rates hit their highest level in almost 3 years. That's as the Federal Reserve raises interest rates and bond yields surge. NPR's Stephen Bisaha reports that with borrowing costs surging, life's major purchases are falling further out of reach for many consumers.
5: Carrie Goldstein is dreaming of a few big buys. Number one is a new house.
8: It kind of all started when we went to Milwaukee to visit my cousin for our family reunion, and we were kind of in awe and like drooling over her walkability.
5: Walkability does not describe Goldstein's Cleveland suburb.
8: Like, you can walk within the neighborhood. There are lots of sidewalks, but you can't really get anywhere.
5: So she's got her eye on a more expensive suburb nearby.
8: You know, it's got a quaint downtown. All the houses are older and have character.
5: And you can even walk to Lake Erie. So moving seems like an easy decision.
8: However, you know, the mortgage rates being what they are, above 7% now, you just can't justify the move.
5: Interest rates for mortgages often follow bond yields, and they've been surging since the U.S. war against Iran started. Mortgage rates are up more than 1.25 percentage points since February. That's enough to bump up the cost of a new mortgage by almost $300 each month, assuming a medium-priced home and a similar-sized standard loan. So for Goldstein, walking to Lake Erie is out. She could still drive there, but her car is getting up there in age.
8: 11 years old and 150,000 miles and like has all these quirks.
5: So a car is Goldstein's second dream purchase. Unfortunately, interest rates for auto loans are likely going up too. They're tied closely to the Federal Reserve's interest rate, and the Fed raised rates a quarter of a percentage point last month. Some investors believe we could see another rate hike as early as this month. All that on top of the already high sticker price for cars, and Goldstein is delaying buying as long as she can.
8: You can't go and get a car for $150 or $180 anymore a month.
5: Now, so far, the Fed's rate increase has been modest, and the increased cost for car loans will likely be modest, too. The problem is when higher car payments pile on top of other loans, which are also getting more expensive. Interest rates are making the cost of other things like borrowing for education more expensive, too.
17: It's added to higher mortgage payment, higher student loan payment.
5: John Diamond is the director of Rice University's Center for Tax and Budget Policy. And he says consumers are also dealing with inflation.
17: That's what makes it really painful.
5: Painful to make any major life purchase. After all, most Americans need to borrow for those expenses like cars, homes, and education.
17: If you need to borrow, boy, it's really not a great time. And this is why we say when the Fed raises rates, the economy slows down and it will bring inflation down, because consumers say, wait a second, rates are high. It's expensive to make a change. I'm going to wait 6 months to a year and then do it.
5: Carrie Goldstein is one of those people holding off. She eventually unsubscribed from real estate updates for that walkable suburb she dreamed about.
8: Because I, of course, had signed up and, you know, was looking every day. And, you know, it just became more and more disheartening when I did the math, you know, combining with the interest rates. It's just not in the cards.
5: She says if interest rates do drop, then maybe she can make the move she wants. But for now, rates are moving in the opposite direction, and Goldstein is stuck at status quo. Stephen Bisaha, NPR News.

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1: Tennessee officials attempted to execute a woman for a murder committed 3 decades ago when she was 18 years old. She would have been the first woman executed in Tennessee in more than 200 years, but the lethal injections failed. A death penalty expert calls it unprecedented. We answer questions about it on the next morning edition from NPR News.
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0: lows from the upper 50s to mid 60s. Showers likely north on Friday, a rising chance south, highs in the mid to upper 60s north, upper 60s to mid 70s in the south. South to southwest winds 5 to 10 becoming northwest. Partly to mostly sunny on Saturday, highs mainly in the low to mid 60s with some upper 50s far north and mid to upper 60s in southeastern valleys. I'm meteorologist Lawrence Hayes with an eye on the sky.
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3: This is All Things Considered from NPR News. I'm Sasha Pfeiffer.
4: And I'm Juana Summers. The family of Renee Good, the 37-year-old woman who was killed by an ICE agent during the immigration enforcement surge in Minnesota last January, is suing the federal government. Lawyers for the family announced two civil lawsuits today for her death. NPR criminal justice correspondent Meg Anderson is in Minneapolis and joins us now. Hi there.
5: Hi.
4: Meg, start by telling us what the lawsuits allege.
5: Yeah, so the first lawsuit is against the United States government itself, and it is essentially a wrongful death lawsuit, saying that Jonathan Ross, the ICE officer who killed Good, violated the Fourth Amendment by using excessive force. It's seeking damages for Renee Good's family for the suffering she experienced in the final moments of her life, and also for her partner, Becca Good, who witnessed the killing. The lawsuit says she has suffered intense emotional distress from what she experienced. Now, the other lawsuit is much more rare.
4: Tell me more.
5: Yeah, so that lawsuit is alleging that federal officials engaged in a conspiracy to interfere with the civil rights of people in Minnesota. It says Good's death was, quote, the predictable and intended product of the immigration campaign, and that the entire operation was a coordinated effort to make Hispanic and Somali people the object of aggression and to silence people who opposed that. In making that argument, they're relying on a really old law. It's the Ku Klux Klan Act of 1871, which was used to combat the terrorism wrought by the KKK during the Reconstruction era. One of the lawyers representing Good's family is Ben Berkman, and he put it really simply. The first lawsuit is about what federal officers did to Renee Good. The second is about why those officers were there in the first place.
6: It reaches the agents who fired those shots at Renee, and it reaches every official who put him on the street that day. No mask, no badge, and no title in this administration puts anyone above that law.
5: So the federal officials named in the suit include Jonathan Ross, but also White House advisor Stephen Miller, Kristi Noem, who was the Homeland Security Secretary at the time, and Gregory Bovino, who was the Border Patrol commander at the time, among other people. I should note the Department of Homeland Security didn't respond to a request for comment. A White House spokesperson told NPR in a statement that it plans to, quote, vigorously defend itself and that the lawsuits are baseless.
4: At the press conference today, some of Renee Good's family, including her partner, Rebecca Good, who you mentioned earlier, spoke. What did they have to say?
5: Yeah, so Renee Good's parents and brothers were there. Some of them have made public statements, including in front of Congress. But Becca Good, Renee's partner, has been very quiet until today. She focused on who Renee was. She called her kind and loving, but she also talked about what she lost that day. Renee Good had three children. Becca is now raising their youngest, a six-year-old.
7: She never missed a single moment. And this Halloween, it's our son's absolute favorite holiday. I'll take him trick-or-treating without her hand in mine.
4: Just an impossible situation there. Meg, did she say anything else in her statement?
5: Yeah, so she also acknowledged that Renee Good is not the only person that DHS agents have killed. That includes Alex Preddy just a few weeks later at the hands of Border Patrol agents in Minneapolis. The Trace, that's a news website that focuses on gun violence, says nine people have been shot and killed by immigration agents during this administration.
4: That is NPR criminal justice correspondent Meg.

0: Anderson, thank you.
1: You're welcome.
2: Some millionaires and billionaires are plowing money into a tax loophole in the U.S. to slash their taxes to zero. Our colleagues at The Indicator from Planet Money, Adrian Ma and Waylon Wong, explain who came up with it and how the strategy works.
3: The story of this era's great American tax dodge starts with a man named Cliff Asness. Cliff worked at Goldman Sachs in the 90s, and around that time also got a PhD in finance.
4: Cliff Asness is a very big, bigger-than-life personality.
5: That's Bloomberg reporter Lucia Giftipulu. She covers the wealth management industry and has reported in-depth on Cliff's hedge fund.
4: He's, let's say, a mad genius who's found this way to help rich people slash their tax bills potentially to the extreme.
5: After his stint at Goldman, Cliff struck out on his own. He set up a hedge fund called AQR Capital Management. And for years, AQR was a pretty typical hedge fund. But then a few years ago, Lucia says, they made a pivot. They shifted towards something called tax-aware investing.
4: We help rich people slash their tax bills. That's what tax-aware investing means.
3: One classic strategy for doing that is something called tax loss harvesting. That's when you sell off losing stocks and write off those losses to reduce your tax bill.
5: Cliff and his team at AQR Capital took this basic strategy and developed what's called a tax-aware long-short strategy. Basically, it means that they create complicated investment portfolios purposely engineered to generate losses. A few years ago, AQR started offering this strategy to clients who had at least $1 million to invest. And Lucia says they exploded in popularity.
4: They went from having $3 billion in these accounts to having $70 billion. This kind of puts a bit in perspective how much people want something that will help them not pay their dues to the government.
3: And that's why in just a couple of years, AQR Capital has grown into the world's largest hedge fund. And now this strategy is in such high demand among wealthy clients that other investment firms have started offering their own similar investment products.
5: Lucia says these funds are a sign of an anti-tax mood among the rich, but it's also occurring during a growing wealth tax conversation in politics. Policymakers in states like California, Maryland, and New York are debating new taxes on the rich.
6: I think a lot of people would hear this and feel like it doesn't seem right. Do you think people would be justified in feeling that way?
4: If you are a school teacher and you pay your full amount in tax and somebody with a lot more money can avoid it, it's fair for people to wonder why.
5: It's possible the IRS may be wondering why, too. Recently, Treasury Department officials expressed concern about what they called potentially abusive tax avoidance strategies, and Congress could, in theory, close the loophole. Amid this uncertainty, some investment firms like Charles Schwab and Fidelity that work with AQR have pulled back on offering this type of account to new clients.
3: And yet, Lucia thinks this isn't going away. And in fact, some money managers have even begun selling this tax avoidance tool to the masses.
5: Waylon Wong,
7: Adrian Ma, NPR News.
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2: 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Vermont Public's DJ Lou is back as a guest on the program to review the new Sons of Sevilla, also Greg Freeman albums with host Stephen Thompson, other great music guests too from the NPR network. 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And if you're dipping in for some local news and weather, it's coming up in just about 2.5 minutes on Vermont Public. 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
3: Live from NPR News in Culver City, California, I'm Dwayne Brown. The Supreme Court will review the Trump administration's mandatory detention policy that denies bond hearings for migrants living in the country illegally. NPR's Kerry Johnson has more.
4: The Trump administration reinterpreted a 1996 law to deny bond hearings to migrants who have sometimes been in the U.S. for decades. Lower courts mostly rejected that approach and ruled the migrants deserve a chance to remain free while their cases move through the immigration system. The ACLU says millions of people could be affected by the Trump policy, most with no criminal record. Now the U.S. Supreme Court will add the case to its docket. The White House says the courts have been flooded with petitions from migrants, and the current process is unworkable and disruptive. The High Court recently agreed to consider another key immigration issue, whether the administration can send migrants to countries where they have no prior tie. Kerry Johnson, NPR News.
3: California Governor Gavin Newsom has signed a bill prohibiting hospitals from using AI to replace the clinical judgment of healthcare professionals. NPR's Andrea Hsu has more.
5: The California Nurses Association says the new law gives patients and healthcare workers landmark protections against unsafe use of AI. Among other things, it prohibits unlicensed staff from using AI to perform tasks that can only be done by licensed professionals. The governor's office says the protections keep people, not algorithms, at the center of healthcare decisions. But Newsom vetoed a second bill that would have explicitly protected healthcare workers from retaliation for overriding AI-generated recommendations. The governor took issue with how such cases would be adjudicated, noting the California Labor Commission lacks the specialized medical expertise needed to resolve such disputes.
3: That's Andrea Hsu. 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
2: And you're listening on Vermont Public. I'm Mary Angish with this news. Federal prosecutors have charged five people for blocking doors on multiple occasions at a federal immigration facility in Williston. The feds say in a press release the charge of obstructing access to a federal facility carries a sentence of up to 30 days in prison or a $5,000 fine. Prosecutors say these five people blocked access to the Immigration and Customs Enforcement surveillance facility in Williston on more than one occasion. And they were arrested after refusing to leave. Three of the people charged by the feds also face state charges from the Attorney General's office. This week's decision marks an escalation in the response to protests at the Williston ICE office. The facility has been a focus of anti-ICE activism in Vermont since President Trump began his second term. Nearly two-thirds of Vermonters say they support a statewide ban on large data centers. That's according to the recent Vermont Public poll. There's limited federal regulation over where and how data centers can be built, but New England's grid operator is asking for that to change. Carrick Johnson is Vermont's commissioner of public service. He says the Scott administration would like to see Vermont and the feds require data centers generate their own electricity to protect residents' utility rates, among other asks.
6: Concern is
0: if you don't have, if data centers are allowed to tap into the current market where there is a restrained supply, it will raise the cost of energy.
2: The Scott administration does not support a ban on large data centers. Officials say the centers could pay for upgrades to Vermont's grid. Governor Scott vetoed a popular bill that proposed new restrictions on data centers during the recent legislative session. That's the news. You can follow more at vermontpublic.org. And if you're looking to get caught up on the day's news on TV, head over to Vermont Public PBS. 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Rising chance of showers north overnight, upper 50s to mid 60s. Tomorrow, showers likely and mild again. Mid to upper 60s north, upper 60s to mid 70s south.
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7: From NPR News, this is All Things Considered. I'm Sasha Pfeiffer.
8: And I'm Juana Summers. This fall, the U.S. Senate race in Maine could decide who controls Congress. The two candidates, incumbent Republican Susan Collins and her Democratic challenger, Troy Jackson, come from the same area, northern Aroostook County near the U.S.-Canada border. NPR's Luke Garrett reports on the home county voters who may decide which one of them goes to Washington.
9: Fall comes early in Aroostook County. By mid-September, yellow, orange, and red leaves color the trees of northern Maine. And this year, red, white, and blue campaign signs for Susan Collins and Troy Jackson also dot U.S. Route 1. Here on a field just a few hundred yards from the Canadian border, dozens of Mainers gather to watch the alma maters of Collins and Jackson face off on the pitch.
10: Welcome, soccer fans, to this evening's varsity soccer game featuring your Fort Kent Warriors and the visiting Caribou Vikings.
9: Collins was born in Caribou, Maine, and graduated from its public high school. Born just up the road, Jackson went to a school that later merged with Fort Kent High School. Like this soccer game, the Maine U.S. Senate race feels like a hometown contest.
11: It's weird because having them local, you hear people, you know, with personal anecdotes and stuff about them, but they're still very divided on each side of the aisle.
9: That's 43-year-old Brandon Godding. He owns and operates Fort Kent Theater, a small movie house with two concrete auditoriums, two screens, and a pair of finicky projectors. But for Godding, the biggest concern is his theater's oil-powered heaters.
11: I was seeing people saying that oil prices were $5.60. I'm definitely scared for the winter. My tank's full right now, but they're older. They only do so much in these big open spaces.
9: Heating oil prices have increased by 74% in the last year, according to the Maine Department of Energy Resources. With oil prices up and repair costs mounting, Godding says his chief political concern is the economy. And at this point, Godding says he's still not sure who he will vote for in November.
11: Having Troy Jackson be so close here, you know, normally I would go more liberal, but like I hear all these bad stories about him. And so I do like Susan Collins where, you know, she has gone against Trump here and there, but she doesn't do it enough.
9: Down Route 1 in Caribou, the top political issues sound the same.
12: Our economy sucks right now. The gas prices need to go down. The fuel prices need to go down. They just need to help us out.
9: Sabrina Haney sells corn, cucumbers, and potatoes, along with other produce from a wooden cart in the heart of Caribou. The 54-year-old has lived here for 3 decades, and while her biggest worry is the price of gas, the second is the U.S.-Canada trade war recently launched by President Trump.
12: Right now, we're only about maybe 10 minutes from the border, 15. And yeah, it hurts because Canada, the people used to come here and spend their money, and now that they put the tariffs on there, they're just going to cut back and they're just going to stay in their own country.
9: While she describes herself as politically independent, Haney says she has voted for Trump and Collins in every election they have run in. Despite the higher gas prices and tariffs brought on during Trump's presidency, Haney says she still supports Trump and plans to back Collins.
12: She concentrates on the whole state, not just where they think they should. She comes up here, she's involved with the communities, making sure that, hey, they know that she's available.
9: Collins has won Maine's U.S. Senate seat 5 times. Each election, her home county has turned out for her by double-digit margins. This 6th time around, she will need Aroostook County to do it again, says political science professor Andrew Smith. He runs a Maine Senate poll for the University of New Hampshire. We spoke on the phone.
13: If the rural voters have come out and vote strongly, they'll likely vote for Susan Collins. In the state of Maine, the areas where Democrats are strongest are in the wealthy coastal areas in southern Maine and in central Maine around Portsmouth.
9: While enthusiasm is hard to predict, Smith says both Collins and Jackson face real headwinds. President Trump's war in Iran and tariffs on Canada are spiking prices. That could be a drag on Collins. While Jackson is a late addition in this Senate race after Graham Platner dropped out of the contest, facing an allegation of rape, which he denies. Sitting inside the county campaign office, Aroostook County Chair Christopher Lydon is confident the county will back Collins again.
14: She was very well received in all the parades we did. She's going up to people. People were thanking her. So I think, despite what the other side might say, I think people are there with her. So I think she's got a good chance of winning again.
9: Alongside a life-size cutout of Trump, Lydon defended the president's war in Iran, calling the rise in gas prices, quote, temporary. But he does wish Trump's tensions with Canada would end sooner rather than later.
14: I would rather not see them get out of control totally, because there's a lot of things. We get our electricity from Canada up here. We're not connected to the rest of the grid.
9: Over at the Troy Jackson campaign, Matt Schlobone, head of the state's largest union, the Maine AFL-CIO, he came up with Jackson in Maine politics. Schlobone believes Jackson can turn his home county.
15: Troy Jackson will fight day and night for working people to try and make people's lives a little bit easier and a little bit better. There's a reason that he has won districts that, generally speaking, Democrats have no business winning in.
9: Back at the soccer field, the face-off between Susan Collins' Caribou Vikings and Troy Jackson's Fort Kent Warriors was hard-battled. The Vikings defended well and beat the Warriors 3-0. Luke Garrett, NPR News, Aroostook County, Maine.
2: Starting today, California, Arizona, and Nevada will get a lot less water. That's because of new federal rules for the 7 states that share the Colorado River. Those states are still scrambling to figure out how they'll bear the pain of those reductions, as KJZZ's Alex Hager reports.
16: After 20 years under the old rules, the new ones reckon with an uncomfortable reality. There just isn't enough water in the Colorado River to supply the nearly 40 million people who've come to expect it. After years of failed negotiations between the 7 states that use the river, the federal government is forcing Arizona, California, and Nevada to take about 20% less. But how exactly they'll cut back is still an open question.
17: So we want to make sure that all of the water users who are going to be impacted have all of their plans in place to deal with the cuts.
16: That's Tom Buschotsky, Arizona's top water negotiator. His state is hit the hardest by the new cuts, so he's working with allies in California and Nevada on a deal to spread out the pain of the reductions. But even with federal money as an incentive to use less water, getting cities and farms to tighten their belts is easier said than done.
18: That's the real challenge, because you're actually talking to people about using less water and getting cuts.
16: John Berggren is a researcher with the environmental group Western Resource Advocates.
18: The people negotiating these agreements, they reach a kind of high-level agreement of here's what we're willing to do, and then they have to go back and shop it around their state and make sure they can get their water users on board with what they are tentatively agreed to.
16: Also complicating things, Nevada sued the federal government over the new river plans, which slowed down talks about that 3-state deal. Another potential lawsuit could complicate things further. Arizona has set aside $9 million to sue other states or the federal government over the river and says it reserves the right to take its water complaints to court. For NPR News, I'm Alex Hager in Phoenix.

0: You're listening to All Things Considered from NPR News. A recent NPR investigation found that heat-related deaths are vastly underreported across most of the U.S. One place that does track these fatalities closely is scorching hot Phoenix, Arizona. This year, the number of heat-related deaths there appears to have jumped significantly. Here to tell us more is KJZZ's Catherine Davis-Young. Hi, Catherine.
1: Hi there.
0: So just how significantly are heat-related deaths up in Phoenix this year?
1: They're up 76% from the same point last year. So far, 275 heat-related deaths are confirmed in Maricopa County, and more than 500 deaths are still under investigation as potentially heat-related.
0: So if 275 are confirmed, maybe 500 might eventually be confirmed. That could be more than 700 heat-related deaths. How close would that get you to a record?
1: Well, the most heat-related deaths ever confirmed in a single year was 645. That was back in 2023. The county medical examiner told me he doesn't expect we'll break that record this year, but it could be a close second or third place. But these numbers had been falling since 2023, and health officials consider all of these deaths to be preventable. So any increase, especially after a couple years of decreases, is really troubling.
0: It has obviously been very hot in parts of the country, but just because it's hot doesn't mean people have to die. So why do the numbers appear to be so much higher this year?
1: One thing we know for sure is that dangerous heat started earlier in the year than ever before. Most of the western U.S. this year had this record-shattering, climate change-fueled heat wave in the early spring. In Phoenix, that meant we had our first 100-degree day in mid-March, about 6 weeks earlier than usual, and long before the city usually opens up any cooling centers or other types of heat relief efforts.
0: 100 degrees in March. That was just springtime. So by the time Phoenix got to summer, what did temperatures look like?
1: Yeah, this was our second hottest summer on record, and most of the record-shattering heat that we experienced this summer actually happened overnight. So here's Maricopa County Medical Examiner Dr. Jeff Johnston.
2: It seems to be those overnight lows that aren't getting below 90, particularly on consecutive days, that seems to be riskiest.
1: So those lows above 90 degrees used to be really rare in Phoenix. On average, the city used to get about 7 nights per year in the 90s. But those numbers have skyrocketed. This year, we had 29 nights that hot.
0: Interesting. During the day, people might be in an air-conditioned office, but in the evening, you might not have that option. Is this a Phoenix phenomenon, or how much is this a broader trend?
1: Well, according to the research organization Climate Central, that rapid warming of summer nights is a result of climate change and urbanization, and it's happening in almost every city in the U.S. And like medical examiner Johnston said, it's a big public health concern. He told me during one of these heat waves with this round-the-clock hot temperatures this summer, he saw one of the biggest spikes in heat relief deaths or heat deaths ever.
0: Are Arizona and Phoenix trying to do anything in response?
1: Well, we talked about the problem of this overnight heat. The city of Phoenix has spent millions of dollars over the past few years to expand hours at cooling centers. City officials say they are confident that that investment is saving lives, but whether or not they'll be able to scale up those kinds of resources in years ahead remains a big question. A lot of these sites have been funded through pandemic-era federal aid, which runs out at the end of this year.
0: That is KJZZ's Catherine Davis-Young. Thank you.
1: Thank you.

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3: 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Coming up after ATC, you can catch up on the day's business news. 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Rising chance of showers overnight north, lows upper 50s to mid-60s. Tomorrow, showers likely north and a rising chance south. Highs ranging from mid to upper 60s north, upper 60s to mid-70s south. We'll have the full Eye on the Sky forecast at 6:19, and you can always stay up to date with the weather at vermontpublic.org/weather. 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
0: From NPR News, this is All Things Considered. I'm Juana Summers.
4: And I'm Sasha Pfeiffer. Data centers for AI have become a huge political issue. Opposition to them is growing around the country, at least here on Earth. Outer space is a different story. Today, Google took a step toward putting data centers in space. And to explain this, we have two NPR correspondents, Jeff Brumfield, who covers science, and John Ruich, who covers Silicon Valley. Hi to both of you.
5: Hi there.
4: John, start us off. What exactly did Google do today?
5: Yeah, well, this happened today.
6: 3, 2, 1, ignition.
5: Google put a small satellite into orbit. It's about the size of a fridge, and it'll test if they can run artificial intelligence in space. This is a prototype built in partnership with the aerospace and satellite imagery company Planet to help pave the way for AI data centers in space eventually. So this satellite is a kind of a mini AI data center. There are 4 tensor processing units on board. Those are a type of specialized microchip that Google designed and has deployed in terrestrial data centers. And Google's going to be running an AI model on those chips, testing how they perform after the stresses of launch, which include a lot of vibration and high G forces, and under the bombardment of radiation in space. They're going to also gauge things like how hot those chips get and how quickly they can cool off.
4: There may be people out there that still think of Google as primarily just a search engine. So why is Google doing this?
5: Yeah, Google's one of several companies that think space could be a good place to put data centers. I'll let Jeff get into some of the ways that space is compelling in that regard. But from a company perspective, you know, Google's a leader in AI with its Gemini model. Overall, demand for AI is surging and already outstrips the industry's supply of what's known as compute or computational power to make it work. So companies like Google have to build that. That means data centers. And space is one option that they're exploring. Now, this satellite is part of an experimental project that they're calling a moonshot, even though it really has nothing to do with the moon. The vision is that AI satellites can eventually be arrayed in these orbiting constellations. So on Earth, you can have a data center in one building. In space, you really can't. So the idea is that each of these small satellites will have dozens of chips on them running AI. They'll work together and they'll communicate with each other and with Earth through lasers.
4: Jeff, John just said that you could explain why space is so appealing to Google. What are the advantages of putting a data center in outer space?
7: I mean, who doesn't love space, right? But the real deal is that there's that big glowing ball in the sky we all know about, the sun, right? It produces a ton of clean, free energy. Most of the energy on Earth comes from the sun in one way or another. Here's Travis Beals, who's heading Project Suncatcher.
8: Solar's the best way, really, to power things. And it turns out the best way to tap into solar power may actually be in space.
7: Part of that's because there's no atmosphere up there to block some of the sunlight, but you can also put these satellites into orbits where the sun never sets, and so there's no nighttime. Also, the companies don't talk about this as much, but there aren't as many noisy neighbors in space that will kick up a fuss if you put your data center
3: at your loud
7: there.
3: Humming data center in their neighborhood.
7: Exactly, exactly. There are some rules about satellites, but companies can do mostly what they want up there.
3: All right, so I'm seeing the appeal, but I assume this has to be an engineering feat to get this done.
7: Yeah, exactly. I mean, there's some really interesting challenges. Actually, John kind of hinted at them in his earlier answers there. The first one's heat. Chips generate a lot of heat, and in space, you don't have any air or water you can use to cool them. Instead, you have to use these big radiators that are actually like almost like solar panels and quite hard to transport. In fact, Google chips, or the chips Google's launching today, can only run for 15 minutes at a time, and then they need to cool down. The second issue is latency. John talked about how you have all these satellites flying together. Well, it takes time to communicate, even with lasers, between those satellites, and that can slow down your computation. And then finally, there's just the number of satellites you need to launch. You're going to need a huge number of satellites to equal the computing power of a single terrestrial data center.
3: John, we know that money's being gushed into AI without knowing whether the investment will pay off. And this sounds very expensive. Do we know if this makes sense economically for Google or any other company?
5: Not at this moment. Google thinks it could, though. The idea of free, unlimited power from the sun is very alluring. One of the biggest costs of operating data centers is energy, and this would cut that dramatically. It costs a lot to get satellites into space today, but it's a lot cheaper now than it was a decade ago, and the price keeps falling. So, you know, if Google can solve those challenges that Jeff talked about and a raft of others, the economics might start to look pretty good and make sense a little bit down the line.
3: I hope both of you will keep covering this and tell us if it works out as well as Google hopes it will. This is NPR's Jeff Brumfiel and John Ruwitch. Thanks to both of you.
5: Thank you.
9: You're welcome, Sasha.
3: And a note that Google is a financial supporter of NPR.
10: A good jam session is all about the vibes, musicians feeding off each other to take their music in new directions. This week, a group in Michigan tried pushing the form to its limits in their bid for the longest ever jam session. 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
11: The world record attempt started Monday at 10 a.m. with six musicians on stage at a restaurant in Lansing, Michigan. Jeff Bogue helped organize the jam.
12: We are doing a continuous musical collaboration for 3 days without doing what humans normally do, which is to stop and take a break, change the subject, go do something else.
11: There's no official Guinness World Record for longest jam, so Bogue and his friends settled on going beyond the longest nonstop improvised music session they could find, 57 hours played in Spain in 2024. But they weren't going to do it alone, so they recruited more than 100 other musicians, from professionals to amateurs to anyone who just wanted to play, to swap out in shifts for the marathon jam. One of them was singer and guitar player Mary McGuire.
13: I think I just played with 3 different drummers, probably 7 or 8 guitar players, 2 different bass players.
11: Another participant, Zachary Mead, says collaborating like this isn't as hard as you might think.
14: People that play music, they kind of just, they figure it out. They start playing and then they figure it out.
11: The group crossed the 57-hour mark Wednesday night, breaking the record set in Spain. But the music didn't stop just yet. 3 hours later at 10 p.m., and after 60 straight hours of playing, the musicians finally put down their instruments. Organizers say they plan to submit their performance to Guinness with hopes that it will be officially recognized and that they're ready to come back if anyone else decides to jam out longer. For NPR News, I'm Sophia Salaby in Lansing.
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3: Allegations of sexual assault at a Cornell University fraternity in 2024 have reverberated across the country.
4: Now there are new revelations. Our correspondent is reporting from Cornell with the latest.
3: It's Thursday, October 1st, and this is All Things Considered from NPR News. Juana Summers.
4: And I'm Sasha Pfeiffer. 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
5: That's why we have the DOJ. That's why we have the FBI. 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
6: Literally, I get in the mail a box, and inside it is a little glass container with a little tiny black rock. And I'm like, this came from outer space.
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7: Live from NPR News in Washington, I'm Ryland Barton. President Trump and Vice President J.D. Vance are hitting the campaign trail to try and boost Republican enthusiasm ahead of the midterm elections. Vance was in Florida promoting Republican candidate for governor Byron Donalds and Senator Ashley Moody. He said Democratic Senate candidate Angie Nixon should leave the country.
8: When Angie Nixon calls herself a socialist, I think the right response is to say, then get the hell out of here. You don't belong in America, if those are your views.
7: Trump is traveling to Texas and Oklahoma as polls show him losing support from key groups he made inroads with, like Latinos. Trump has blamed poor public relations for the party's challenges. Democrats say Trump and Vance are desperate to rally their base as the elections approach. Israeli Prime Minister Benjamin Netanyahu says the co-pilot accused of sabotaging a Dubai to Tel Aviv flight is from Oman. NPR's Kat Lonsdorf says that's raising questions about the pilot vetting process.
9: Israel does not allow pilots from countries it doesn't have diplomatic relations with to fly into its airspace. That includes Oman. Speaking on Fox News, Israeli Prime Minister Benjamin Netanyahu said that Israel checks the background of pilots flying routes into the country. He said that this pilot must have gotten through a, quote, loophole. Israeli officials have said the incident was an attempted terrorist attack, although the motive is still unknown. The United Arab Emirates says it's opened an investigation into what happened on the flight. Israel says it's participating in that. Both the pilot and the co-pilot are alive and being questioned. Kat Lonsdorf, NPR News, Tel Aviv.
7: Renee Good's family has sued the U.S. government and several immigration officials alleging wrongful death, conspiracy, and other violations in the 37-year-old woman's killing by an immigration officer during the federal crackdown in Minnesota earlier this year. The killings of Good and Alex Preddy during protests sparked outrage across the country. At least 10 people have died in encounters with immigration officers during Trump's second term. President Trump has taken credit for the the sharp drop in egg prices since last year. NPR's Joe Hernandez reports agriculture experts say much of that decline has to do with avian flu.
10: An outbreak of avian flu that started in late 2024 was so severe that it resulted in the deaths of more than 50 million egg-laying hens in just 6 months. The hit to the U.S. poultry supply caused egg prices to rise. But since then, farms have been able to rebuild their flocks, and they've enhanced their biosecurity protections with help from the Trump administration. Poultry industry analysts say those efforts, plus a more recent milder avian flu season, have caused prices to drop again. In August, egg prices were down 23% year over year, yet eggs were an exception. Overall grocery prices had increased by 2.2%. Joe Hernandez, NPR News.
7: Major U.S. stock indexes rose slightly today. The S&P 500 rose nearly 0.2%. 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
11: 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And the Public Welfare Foundation, committed to advancing transformative youth and criminal justice reforms.
2: I'm Mary Engish with Vermont Public News. A new Vermont Public poll shows a deep partisan divide on federal immigration enforcement actions. 89% of Democrats strongly disapprove of immigration and customs enforcement, while 65% of Republicans strongly approve the agency's conduct. Vermont GOP Chair Paul Daem says the Republican approval rates actually surprised him.
12: I would have expected those numbers to be lower. I think that the conversations I have with many Vermont Republicans is that there's sort of that the larger category would be maybe somewhat approve or not sure, no opinion.
2: Generally, more than 60% of poll respondents say they disapprove of ICE, with most of those folks saying they strongly disapprove. And less than half the people who took part in the latest Vermont public election poll say they are happy with how their local schools are performing. Michelle Kimball lives in Bennington and says the schools in her town are struggling.
13: I think they don't have enough staff to adequately serve the kids they need to. I think they're doing the best given the circumstances.
2: Across the state, only 49% of those polled said the quality of their local schools was good or excellent. About 44% said the schools in their towns were either fair or poor. Chittenden County residents were most satisfied with their schools, with a nearly 60% responding favorably. You can find more poll results and analysis at vermontpublic.org. And that's the news. Find more at vermontpublic.org along with the weather, too. 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Eye in the sky tonight, 50s and 60s. Tomorrow, 60s and 70s for highs and showers likely north. It's 6:06.
4: From NPR News, this is All Things Considered. I'm Sasha Pfeiffer.
14: And I'm Juana Summers. There are troubling new revelations today in the sexual assault case at Cornell University. A note that the story includes descriptions of sexual violence. NPR has confirmed that the alleged victim told police clearly in 2024 that she was raped. This contradicts a local prosecutor's statement that the woman's initial account of the incident described it as consensual. NPR's Brian Mann is on campus at Cornell in Ithaca, New York, and he's with us now. Hi there.
15: Hi, Juana.
14: So, Brian, I mean, just two really different versions here. Help us understand what's going on.
15: Yeah, this is extremely problematic for Cornell University and for this local prosecutor, Matthew Van Houten. Thomas Giefra, the attorney representing the woman at the center of this case, has confirmed to NPR that in 2024, she gave a very clear statement to Cornell campus police that she was raped. Her statement then read as follows. I can say with 100% confidence I was raped. Those were her words. Giefra confirmed it to us. Van Houten, by contrast, has been giving interviews saying the woman involved told police that what happened at that frat party was, and I'm going to quote his words here, voluntary, conscious, and consensual. Van Houten has also raised doubts about her recent civil lawsuit, Juana, where the woman alleges she was drugged and gang raped by seven male students.
16: The lawsuit leaves out any reference that Jane Doe made in her sworn statement to consenting to what happened.
15: So the obvious question is this. If this woman told police she was raped, described feeling trapped and coerced, why did Van Houten conclude it was consensual and drop his investigation?
14: Yeah, that is an obvious question. Do we have answers?
15: Partial answers so far. Van Houten has now suggested in a statement that Cornell campus police didn't give him all the necessary information from their interviews with the woman. He says he never saw that statement, that she was 100% confident that she was raped. Here's what Van Houten said in an email to our member station, WSKG. If it's factual, he wrote, we absolutely should have been informed about what Jane Doe said to the police. That was not in her 6-page statement. So it now appears from what Van Houten has said to us and to the press that all that he saw before dropping his investigation was that one condensed summary of the woman's words. Mm. Some of the most harrowing information appears to have been left out.
14: Now, Cornell University's police investigated. Brian, what's the school had to say?
15: They've mostly gone silent after responding to my emailed questions. Through the week, Cornell's spokesperson declined to respond to detailed questions about this. But a member of our team here, Aurora Berry from NPR's member station WSKG, did find something really interesting. Earlier in the week, Cornell posted a forceful statement confirming that this investigation was handled in 2024 under the jurisdiction of their campus police. And they said something important. They said their police department shared, and I'm quoting here, all investigatory information with the prosecutor's office. But yesterday, Cornell quietly removed that claim from their website. They no longer say they gave all investigatory material to the prosecutor as he was reviewing this case. We asked Cornell about that change. We asked them specifically if campus police failed to share key information with the district attorney. They only sent a brief statement saying their account of the situation online is a living document that's being updated regularly. They declined to explain why they made this specific change.
14: Mm. Brian, you were there on Cornell's campus. What's it like? What are you hearing from people about this?
15: Well, as you can imagine, there's absolute outrage among students and faculty over Cornell's handling of this. Also anger toward that prosecutor. I spoke today with Olympia Hall. She's a student activist working on campus safety. She says she's sad and angered by what she described as conflicting statements. She says she's eager for clear answers from the university. Cornell student government has scheduled what they're calling a public hearing that'll happen this evening. They say they'll demand institutional accountability. Of course, Cornell University has also agreed now to an outside investigation, and that's expected to get underway soon.
14: NPR's Brian Mann reporting at Cornell University. Brian, thanks.
15: Thanks so much.
17: In Lebanon, a U.S.-brokered plan for Lebanese forces to assume security there appears to be faltering. NPR's Jane Araf and Jawad Rizkallah went to the first and so far only pilot zone in the south where Hezbollah was driven out. Israeli troops withdrew, and the Lebanese army moved in, allowing some residents to return.
18: We're waiting at a Lebanese army checkpoint to be allowed into the village of Zawtar al-Gharbiya. Soldiers approve each car that goes in. From here, we can see a strategic hilltop where Israel is still attacking what it says are Hezbollah positions. And we can hear the explosions. And that was a really big boom. Another airstrike in the location near Ali al-Tahrir Hill, where Israel says it detonated a series of tunnels in a Hezbollah command center recently. There are huge plumes of smoke rising from a village quite close to the hill. It's a couple of miles from where we are, but it's the fourth or fifth airstrike we've seen and heard since we've been here at this Lebanese army checkpoint over the last half hour. Lebanon says ongoing Israeli attacks are the reason that the Lebanese army has so far taken control of only part of one village. There's a ceasefire in place, but the UN peacekeeping mission says while Hezbollah has largely held its fire, Israel has launched hundreds of strikes a day. As we enter the village, there are more Israeli airstrikes nearby. There's so much destruction here. The mayor says more than half the houses have been destroyed or heavily damaged. Some in Israeli airstrikes, others when Israel bulldozed and detonated homes after the U.S. brokered ceasefire in June. Israel's defense minister has said his forces have destroyed 15,000 homes in southern Lebanon to create what Israel calls a buffer zone. At the edge of town, a woman and a young girl walk through a mountain of broken concrete and twisted metal. Fatima asked NPR not to use her last name, fearing that speaking to the media could lead to retaliation against her family. She's bringing lunch for her husband and workers who are using a bulldozer to clear the rubble. Israeli drones buzz overhead. This was my husband's cousin's house, my brother-in-law's house. That was my uncle's house, and our house was here, she says. All of them are gone. Her husband's furniture and decor shop in the next village was destroyed. Almost everything they own is gone. But from a suitcase found under the rubble, Fatima shows her now 8-year-old daughter, Noor, an infant's onesie, white with tiny flowers.
19: Hi.
18: This was my daughter's when she was a month old, she says. I kept all my children's mementos from when they were little. They're all gone, their toys, their memories, everything. But we found this. Across town, Mayor Abed al-Izzedine is living in his son's damaged house. His own was destroyed. His grandson plays next to him. As he tells us, he returned just after the Lebanese army cleared explosives left behind.
20: When we came back, I didn't recognize the turnoff to my house. The features of the land had changed.
18: The plan was that the Lebanese government would rebuild infrastructure for residents. That didn't happen. There's still no electricity or running water. Izzedine says Israeli forces bulldozed the village's only well, along with the connecting water pipes. Israel did not reply to an NPR request for comment.
20: People are anxious because things are unstable, but we want to stay. These are our homes, our land, our livelihood.
18: Izzedine says about 1/5 of the village's roughly 500 families have returned. Everyone wants to come back, he says, but between the lack of security and lack of services, they have almost nothing to come back to. Jane Araf, NPR News, in Zawtar al-Gharbiya, southern Lebanon.
21: White Sox fans across Chicago's South Side and beyond are feeling abundantly blessed today.
22: Swing and a miss! For the first time since 2005, the Chicago White Sox have won a postseason series.
23: Last night's victory over the Houston Astros feels even more sacred to some after the team revealed a letter from a famous Chicagoan, also known as Pope Leo.
21: It's dated September 9th. The pontiff shares something he said in the past about the importance of sports and community. Quote, sport can truly become a school of life where all can learn that abundance does not come from victory at any cost, but from sharing, from respecting others, and from the joy of walking together.
23: The Pope also writes, quoting again, in this spirit, it is my hope that the White Sox will continue to foster bonds of friendship and solidarity among people, and thus bear hopeful witness to the possibility of living and working together in peace.
21: The letter has moved fans and players alike, including White Sox starting pitcher Anthony Kay.
24: This adds like another element of this crazy season that we've had, and it's been really special, and to know that the Pope's got our back is pretty cool.
23: The letter was addressed to the part owner and chairman of the White Sox, Jerry Reinsdorf, who seems inspired.
21: Reporter Jesse Rogers, who covers the team, says Reinsdorf said, quote, imagine a Jewish kid from Brooklyn getting a letter from the Pope. I'm going to convert.
23: The next series for the White Sox starts Saturday. They face the Cleveland Guardians in a best-of-five series. So, all you baseball true believers, light your candles.
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1: From the Fairbanks Museum, this is the Eye on the Sky forecast. A cloudy and unseasonably humid night lies in store as we await a cold front that will bring showers to far northern areas tonight, and then more broadly across the region tomorrow, often involving steady or falling temperatures after a mild start. The weekend will be dry but crisp and cooler, fitting for the first weekend of October. The details tonight, mostly cloudy, a rising chance of showers in far northern New York and near the Vermont-Quebec border, chance late down to around Route 2, gusty in the Champlain Valley, lows from the upper 50s to mid-60s. Friday, showers likely north and a rising chance south, highs in the mid to upper 60s north, upper 60s to mid-70s south, south to southwest winds 5 to 10, becoming northwest. Saturday, partly to mostly sunny but cooler, highs mainly in the low to mid-60s with some upper 50s far north and mid to upper 60s in southeastern valleys. Sunday, mostly sunny south, variable clouds north, highs in the low to mid-60s. I'm meteorologist Lawrence Hayes with an Eye on the Sky.
2: The first event in Vermont Public's series of general election debates is almost here. On Tuesday, October 6th, hear from the lieutenant governor candidates, incumbent Republican John Rogers and Democrat Molly Gray. What questions

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1: 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I'm Juana Summers.
2: And I'm Sasha Pfeiffer. It's time now for our Science News Roundup from Shortwave, NPR's science podcast. With me, our host Regina Barber and science correspondent Ari Daniel. Hi to both of you.
3: Hi.
4: Hello there.
2: So as usual, you have brought us three science stories that caught your attention recently. What three do you have this week?
3: How eating with somebody could help manage your blood sugar.
4: Plus really loud birds.
3: And the origin story of Bennu, the asteroid NASA visited to bring back samples.
2: Let's start with the blood sugar one. That's very interesting. I'm wondering if you're going to talk to us about the calming effect of a group meal. So tell us, what's going on that says that eating with someone could help manage your blood sugar?
3: Yeah, so researchers in Israel gave participants the same amount of carbs to eat. So in this case, it was bread. Then they measured their blood glucose levels. And they found, compared to people who ate alone, people who ate together were better at regulating their blood sugar.
2: Regulating like it didn't spike as high.
4: Yeah, and their blood sugar came back down to baseline quicker. Basically, they recovered faster from the sugar high. Researchers calculated the social group was 24% more efficient at clearing glucose from their blood. The results are published in the journal Science Advances.
2: And why? Why would eating not by yourself but with other people or another person make a difference?
3: Yeah, so lead author Shir Adzeel thinks one possibility is that our brains associate other people with eating, and that social cue might push our brains to start the metabolizing process earlier, like by releasing insulin sooner, which helps regulate blood sugar.
4: And behavioral neuroscientist James Cone offered another idea to support these results, that our brains could interpret company as help is here if we need it, and so your body may not require as much sugar at the ready, and you could use it elsewhere, like to grow hair or store it.
5: You can do other things with it than dump it into your bloodstream.
2: You know, this is very relevant to me today because I went to NPR's in-house cafeteria, a little cafe. I got food, brought it to my desk, and ate it all by myself. And it sounds like you're saying, maybe I shouldn't do that all the time.
3: Maybe, yeah. Both James and Shir say this is a reason to prioritize our friendships and social lives. And Shir also thinks this is evidence that our social nature as humans is rooted in our biology.
6: Maybe social bonds are actually rooted in the most basic physiological processes, or what I call homeostasis.
3: So what I'm saying, Sasha, is I'm happy to eat lunch with you when I see you.
2: Next time we'll go to the cafeteria together, Regina.
3: Yeah.
2: All right. Tell me about your next topic, which is loud birds.
4: Right. So scientists have been studying bird vocalizations for well over a century, Sasha, and there's a ton of variation between species, says Jeff Podos, a behavioral ecologist at UMass Amherst.
7: Because they're all communicating about the same sort of stuff, about being territorial or trying to attract mates. That raises questions as to why we have all that diversity.
4: Most studies have focused on pitch and rhythm, but hardly ever on volume.
2: I would have thought that maybe volume would be the first thing they study. It seems like it's so straightforward. It's the thing we most focus on.
3: Yeah, you would think, but it hasn't been easy to do it in the wild until recently with devices like sound level meters and laser range finders.
2: All right, so if scientists can figure out the volume of bird song, what can they learn from that?
4: Well, what they want to do is they want to try to figure out how some birds sing louder than others and perhaps why. So several years back, Podos and his PhD student at the time, João Menezes, set out to do just that. They recorded birds in western Massachusetts, in fields and swamps and suburbia, and all across Brazil, João's home country, from the top of a more than mile-high mountain to his balcony in São Paulo.
8: Even if in your backyard, you feel like an early naturalist measuring something for the first time.
3: In a paper they published in the journal Evolution, they collected the volumes of 123 different species.
2: So they got a really large range.
4: It was staggering.
3: Yeah.
4: There was an 800-fold difference between the softest species, a kind of hummingbird you can barely hear, all the way up to a very loud trio.
8: comparable to the level of a jackhammer.
4: Including two species that are new contenders for world's

0: loudest bird, the bare-throated bellbird, and the red-legged sariema.
1: They really did their homework, didn't they?
2: Yeah, and they found that larger species and those with wider mouth openings tend to sing louder.
1: All right, I get if you have a wider mouth opening that anatomically, maybe you can belt it out more. Any idea why there is so much variety among all this?
2: They don't have that answer just yet. The scientists couldn't find any clear patterns, but here is a cool fact. Some of these birds are actually louder than the published values of certain mammals, like lions and wolves and elephants.
1: You know, that initially seems hard to believe, but then I think about the times I've been woken up by crows in the morning. So
2: yeah.
1: Yes, maybe birds can, you know, out loud an elephant at certain times.
2: Yeah.
0: Better than being woken up by a lion.
2: True.
0: We chatted with Sue Ann Zollinger, an ornithologist at Manchester Metropolitan University in the UK, who wasn't involved in the research. She was impressed with the study, but acknowledged it's natural for such a broad survey to have its constraints.
3: You can't really go into a lot of detail about the mechanics that might underlie these differences.
1: Oh, scientists study such interesting things, don't they?
2: Yeah.
1: All right, for our last topic, it was something to do with asteroid samples. Tell us about that one.
2: Yeah, it's something that truly boggles my mind. NASA sent a spacecraft to Bennu. This is an asteroid that comes pretty close to Earth every 6 years to collect samples. And they brought those samples back to Earth.
0: The samples landed in the Utah desert in September of 2023, and these precious rocks and dust grains were sent to scientists around the world to study. We talked to one of those researchers, Larry Nittler at Arizona State University.
4: Literally, I get in the mail a box, and inside it is a little glass container with a little tiny, tiny black rock. And I'm like, this came from outer space.
1: And so what do those little black rocks tell them?
2: Yeah, a lot. Another chemist named Maria Schoenbechler also got a little stash of these rocks. She and her team looked at the chemical signatures and compositions of these samples, and they determined that Bennu actually formed a lot closer to the sun than previously thought. And this has huge implications.
5: It goes back to very, very basic questions. Where are we coming from? How did life emerge on Earth? And if we want to answer this question, we can actually, but we need more of this material. That's why we need these samples here on Earth in the labs.
2: They wrote about all of this in the journal Science Advances.
1: We just heard her say that these samples could help answer the question of how life emerged on Earth. How could it tell us that?
0: Well, the origins of this asteroid could give us some hints. The study suggests Bennu formed in the part of the solar system called the water ice line, basically right before you hit Jupiter. If that's true, that could mean that when the solar system was just forming, asteroids like Bennu could have brought water and possibly organic material to the young Earth.
2: And Sasha, I want to say that getting these samples from Bennu and another asteroid, Ryugu, is crucial because the only space rocks that scientists have studied before were meteorites that survived the fiery journey through our atmosphere and like crashed into Earth. But just studying stuff that falls to Earth means we might be missing a huge part of the picture of what's really going on out there.
1: That was Regina Barber and Ari Daniel of NPR's science podcast, Shortwave. That's where you can learn about new discoveries and everyday mysteries. Regina and Ari, thanks to both of you.
0: Thank you, Sasha.
2: Thank you.

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1: It's 6:29, and that's All Things Considered for this Thursday evening. Adia Goldston is our afternoon news producer at Vermont Public. Stay for the program next if you can. 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Overnight lows 50s and 60s, a rising chance of showers north. Tomorrow, still some showers and mild once again, upper 60s to mid-70s north to south. 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
3: In Los Angeles, I'm Kai Rizdahl. It is Thursday today. This one is the 1st of October, if you can believe it. Good as always to have you along, everybody. You know, there's a developing truth in this economy that money is going to be much more expensive than we have been used to for much longer than we are ready for. As evidence, I refer you to, and yes, I know, the bond market yet again. Yields on long-term government debt, while a hair softer today, have been high and rising for weeks now with no real relief in sight. We called Tara Sinclair. She's the chair of the economics department at George Washington University, out on the road.
4: I'm in Nashville, which means that the hotel lobby is incredibly loud, and so we are very happy we got a room.
3: As are we. Those higher yields mean money is more expensive, not just for the government, but for anybody trying to borrow.
4: Which means that if you want to get a mortgage, it's going to be more expensive. If you want to have credit card debt, it's going to be more expensive. If you're a business and you want to have a business loan, it's going to be more expensive.
3: The way it works, we all know this, when something gets more expensive, you don't have to be an economist to understand that people are going to use less of it, so fewer purchases are going to be made, from buying a house to swiping your credit card, and that is going to slow economic growth. Now, as bond yields and interest rates go higher?
4: There isn't some specific number that's going to immediately destroy the economy.
3: All right, that's good.
4: There are these moments, like hitting 5%, where the markets look around and say, is this a good use of our money? Or should we be looking for higher returns elsewhere and stop being so interested in buying government debt?
3: Well, that sounds bad.
4: And that's the really scary point, because if people start looking at government debt and don't think of it any longer as something that's risk-free, then the cost will go up even more.
3: The 10-year Treasury note today, the yield on it, 5.23%, slightly, as I said, lower at the close, did hit a quarter-century high at one point during the session. Equities just kind of treading water. We will have the details when we do the numbers.

0: One of the things we do around here, so you all don't have to, is dig deep into the data to try to get a sense of the bigger picture. The data in question today is the Personal Consumption Expenditures Index that we got yesterday, 3% year on year. That's the core inflation number. And as it turns out, it was a bit of a surprise, lower than people had been guessing. Marketplace's Kristen Schwab has more.
1: This inflation report kind of feels like when you're on a flight that lands early, but you sit on the runway for forever because there's no gate, so your arrival time ends up being the same anyways. Like, yay?
2: You can look at these numbers and from a lot of different angles, and sometimes they look prettier than they do from other angles.
1: But in the end, it's all a wash, says Stephanie Kelton, an economist at Stony Brook University.
2: Either way, you got a 3 on the other side of a decimal point.
1: 3.4%. And Gary Schlossberg, global strategist at Wells Fargo Investment Institute, says that number was lower than it would have been otherwise. Because in August, the Bureau of Labor Statistics changed the way some categories, like computer software and investment services, are calculated.
3: And that was going to have the effect of lowering inflation by a couple of tenths of a percent.
1: It means by previous standards, inflation would have measured higher, around 3.6 or 3.7%. Omer Sharif, president of Inflation Insights, says really it's not the big number that worries him most. It's the little ones that make up PCE, from housing to healthcare.
4: So more than half the basket is rising at an inflation rate of 3% or higher.
1: Numbers that he says aren't likely to fall, even if the war with Iran ends tomorrow.
4: We've had this set of rolling shocks for 6 years that have, you know, boosted inflation to well above target. It's nothing to say there won't be another shock coming in the next, 6 months.
1: The economists I talked to today and the markets are betting the Fed will pause rates this month and hike rates in December. And Sharif?
4: I personally think that they are maybe going to hike one more time in Q1.
1: Inflation tends to go up at the beginning of the year because companies usually raise prices after the holidays. I'm Kristen Schwab for Marketplace.

0: couple of weeks back, the Secretary of the Treasury, Scott Bessent, did an event at Southern Methodist University where he got a question about the national debt, which, as you have almost certainly heard, now tops $40 trillion.
1: We don't have a revenue problem. We have a spending problem.
2: Mm-hmm.
1: So we've tried to contain the spending, and then with 3% growth, we grow our way out of this.
0: Bessent has said a version of that before, but is it true? I mean, how much growth would it take when you are talking $40 trillion? Ben Steele is a senior fellow at the Council on Foreign Relations, where he took up exactly that question in a recent article. Ben, welcome to the program.
3: Thank you for having me, Kai.
0: For the layperson, what was the Treasury Secretary talking about when he said we could grow our way out of this?
3: Well, the Treasury Secretary was responding to all the turmoil in the bond markets. And, of course, there's been growing concern that the bond market volatility has been driven by concerns about rising U.S. debt. And the Treasury Secretary's point was that debt doesn't need to be a problem. If we could achieve consistent 3% gross domestic product GDP growth, we can afford to support more debt.
0: All right, so let's dig in a little bit to sort of the math behind this at, again, a very sort of layperson's level. First of all, consistently growing at 3% is not something the federal government and the U.S. economy has done in the recent past. That's problem number one,
3: no.
0: Right?
3: No, that is indeed problem number one. If you go back to the year 2000, we only hit the 3% growth mark in five calendar years. So that's one-fifth of the years. So it would be a pretty impressive thing if the United States were able consistently going forward to achieve 3% growth.
0: A word here about the elephant in the room, which is fiscal policy. We talk about monetary policy, interest rates on this program
3: right.
0: All the time. Fiscal policy gets less attention, I suppose, because Congress and the president never do anything about it. And I guess the question to
3: that's
0: you
3: right.
0: is, that's the solution here, right? Fiscal policy?
3: Yeah, well, the United States, unfortunately, doesn't really have a fiscal policy. It just has fiscal outcomes. We spend money. We raise money in the form of taxes. And at the end of each year, we tabulate up how far short we fell in terms of raising the revenue we need to cover our spending. And so we just mechanically issue debt, that is treasury bonds, to fund the growing federal debt.
0: I imagine you spend a decent amount of time on the Acela going back and forth between New York and Washington.
3: Yeah.
0: And I guess the question is, when you go down to Washington and wander the halls of Congress or the think tanks or whatever, I mean, is anybody thinking about this, or are they just fingers in their ear going, la, la, la, la, la?
3: Yeah, no, they are. I speak to, for example, congressional staffers, Democrats, Republicans, and you can put those folks in a room together and have a pretty rational discussion about these issues. When you get into the higher ranks of government, that is the White House, the House and Senate leadership, then politics really does take over.
0: All right, so look, you're a trained observer of this. What do you think happens? I mean, give me like the 10-year outlook here.
3: You know the old joke, Kai, about asking the old Irishman for the road to Dublin? He says, if I were you, I wouldn't start from here.
0: I didn't know that one, but that's a good one. Anyway, go ahead.
3: I wouldn't start from here. I mean, we had opportunities in the past to do something about this. You maybe remember the old Simpson-Bowles Commission under President Obama. I do really think we dropped the ball there with bond prices falling now, that is the price of that we Americans have to pay to issue debt, rising, it's becoming more urgent. Growth is indeed a very important component in a package of measures we need in order to lower our debt burden. But we're also going to need spending cuts, and we're going to need revenue increases. So we should start having a rational debate about what the composition of those spending cuts and revenue raising measures should be.
0: Ben Steele is at the Council on Foreign Relations, where he's a senior fellow, also director of international economics. Ben, thanks for your time. I appreciate it.
3: Thanks for having me, Kai.

0: Business in the Rio Grande Valley, way down in South Texas, is booming. SpaceX has a huge base there, and two big liquefied natural gas plants are drawing people from far and wide. People, though, need housing and residential construction. The workforce for which in Texas is about 25% undocumented workers is being throttled because of the Trump administration's immigration crackdown. Marketplace's Elizabeth Trovall has that story.
1: Brand new modular duplexes line this growing neighborhood with pristine lawns here in the Harlingen area near the southern tip of Texas. Though there's still plenty of work to do and not enough workers.
2: You'll see that the framing crew that's there now is very slim. But normally it's about 8 to 10 guys.
1: That's Ronnie Cavazos, who is building this neighborhood with his firm, The Structure Team. He shows me a cement slab where just a few framers are working today. They'll make a skeleton for the home out of lumber.
2: It requires a lot of math, a lot of measuring. It's a tough job, especially in the type of the weather that we're in. You know, the valley will see 108, 110 degree weather.
1: Cavazos has struggled to find qualified labor to do the job. In Texas, undocumented workers represent roughly a quarter of the construction labor force. Now, ICE raids have thinned out the workforce. Some people have been deported. Others, including some who may have legal status, aren't working because they fear immigration enforcement.
2: We go down a list of 30 framers. I'm not joking you, like 30 framers just to find one. And he's probably charging more than what we originally had budgeted.
1: He says construction on this phase will likely take 18 months instead of 12. He's also built $15,000 worth of fences around the construction sites to make it harder for ICE to arrest workers.
2: We've had to file extensions on the loans that we have for the project in order to be able to continue getting that project funded. At this point, I'll venture to say that in 2026, we probably are not going to make any money.
1: Worksite raids and immigrant arrests are happening while the construction industry continues to face a major worker deficit. Ed Brady is with the Home Builders Institute.
3: Department of Labor would tell you on a monthly basis, anywhere from in the last 3 years, 250,000 to 450,000 empty jobs, vacant jobs in the building construction industry. So however you look at that, at the low level, it's still a crisis.
1: According to one industry estimate, some 19,000 fewer houses were built in 2024 in the U.S. because of the ongoing labor deficit. But now he says immigration policy is working against the industry.
3: With immigrants being 30% of our trades, we're losing many more than we're bringing into the industry right now.
1: And those workers have families that depend on that income. Like Brianna, who I meet at her small apartment in South Texas. She tells me how her husband was arrested and deported by immigration on his way to work at a construction site this summer.
4: El día que fue detenido, iba para un trabajo, de una construcción.
1: Brianna is a U.S. citizen, but because of her husband's ongoing immigration case, we're using a different name. Since her husband was deported to Mexico, her household is bringing in $2,000 fewer dollars each month. Even though she works 7 days a week, it's hard to make ends meet.
4: Ha sido muy difícil, sí, económicamente, emocionalmente.
1: It's been very difficult emotionally and economically for her and her three kids, she says. Her husband, who she was sponsoring for a visa, has worked in construction his whole life. He learned it from his dad. Just like Ronnie Cavazos. His dad was a framer from Mexico. That's who got him into construction. And now he wonders about the future of the industry.
2: We got rid of all the knowledge and we got rid of all the workers. And now what?
1: Without the experienced framers and other workers, how do you build homes, businesses, and an economy? In the Rio Grande Valley, I'm Elizabeth Trovall for Marketplace.

0: Coming up,
1: 4 hours to 48 hours of training.
0: That's either not enough or, yeah, no, it's not enough. First, though, let's do the numbers. Dow Industrial's up 20 points today, not even a 10th percent, 50,926. NASDAQ added 10 points also, not even a 10th percent, 26,871. S&P 500 picked up 14 points. That is 0.2% there. Ended things at 76.66. Constellation Energy assigned a 20-year deal with Amazon to supply electricity. The deal is going to help the power company expand a nuclear plant in Maryland and spend around $3 billion on infrastructure. Constellation powered up 1.9% on the day. Amazon ticked down a little bit over a third of 1%. Seasonings maker McCormick & Company beat estimates for the quarter. People's budgets may be stretched, I guess, but they still want their sauces and their spices. McCormick dipped. Get it? Dipped. 4.9%. 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
3: Tennessee officials attempted to execute a woman for a murder committed 3 decades ago when she was 18 years old. She would have been the first woman executed in Tennessee in more than 200 years, but the lethal injections failed. A death penalty expert calls it unprecedented. We answer questions about it on the next morning edition from NPR News.
4: 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Overnight, fairly mild, but grab that sweater anyway. 50s and 60s for lows. Tomorrow, 60s and 70s for highs.
0: This is Marketplace. I'm Kai Rizdahl. Data about the American labor market comes in many different flavors. We have gotten a variety so far this week. The September jobs report will be upon us tomorrow morning. Today, though, it's employment of the seasonal variety. Challenger Grain Christmas said in its regular update this morning that the hiring outlook for the rest of the year is cautious. Marketplace's Samantha Fields is on the holiday jobs beat.
5: If it seems early to be thinking about holiday hiring, Corey Staley at Indeed Hiring Lab says it's really not.
6: We do start seeing employers ramping up seasonal hiring in August and in September.
5: According to postings on Indeed, he says August was a strong month for seasonal jobs.
6: But what's interesting is we moved into September and it kind of came down more in line with what we saw in 2025.
5: And he says the number of people who are looking for seasonal work is rising.
6: We're seeing that very clearly over the last 2 or 3 years, the number of job seekers looking for these types of jobs have continued to grow, but the job postings at best have, you know, remained within a range around the previous year.
5: It's still early to know how this holiday season will go, but David Swartz at Morningstar says there are some early indications that hiring in retail might be slower.
7: Retailers are operating more efficiently than they used to and using more technology. And so they are operating their stores on a full-time basis with fewer people. And that would also include the holiday period when they'd hire fewer temporary workers than they had in past years, too.
5: This year, they're also acutely aware of the financial stress so many people are feeling.
7: I think there's a lot of concern about gas prices affecting consumer spending and how that may affect the holiday season as well as general inflation.
5: And Swartz says that's likely part of why fewer retailers have announced big holiday hiring plans so far. Their expectations are low for this year.
7: But that's also been the case for the last couple of years, and the holiday sales turned out to be stronger than expected.
5: He says some retailers may be holding off on hiring for now and waiting to see if it looks like that's happening again. I'm Samantha Fields for Marketplace.

0: if you were to count the number of private security guards that you see as you're just going about your business every day at mall entrances, churches and synagogues, even schools maybe, it would almost certainly be more than you would have guessed, because there is more private security in this country than there are police and sheriff's deputies. And it is a very randomly regulated and very loosely trained workforce. Curtis Lee wrote about it in the New York Times. Welcome to the program. Good to have you on.
1: Thanks for having me.
0: How did we get to a place where there are more security guards than there are police officers and sheriff's deputies in this country?
1: That's a good question. Private security guards are outside. We see them all over, outside of strip malls, construction sites, the lobbies of office buildings. These are workers that really don't earn that much money. A recent report from the UC Berkeley Labor Center found that on average, security guards normally earn a little less than $19 an hour. It's a striking number to see that there are more security guards in this country than there are police and sheriff's patrol officers.
0: It does sort of seem like it's a demand thing, right? There is a demand for these services. Police and sheriff's departments simply aren't funded or equipped to do it, but people want it.
1: Absolutely. I mean, this is a necessity, and this is a necessity more and more for, houses of worship, mm-hmm. Synagogues and mosques. And a lot of people feel the need to have security guards as that frontline protection.
0: Let's run down the labor market demographics of this thing. These private security guards are, you write, overwhelmingly male. They are majority people of color, and most of them, almost all of them, I think you say, don't have a bachelor's degree.
1: That's correct. I mean, that's a big part of what this UC Berkeley report found. These are individuals that don't necessarily get into police forces, but, want to serve and protect. And that's where they find these jobs as security officers. And, more and more in recent years, we've seen unions jumping in to unionize security guards and also basically supporting security guards and looking to help boost pay and training.
0: Can we talk about that training for just a second? There are no federal standards for private security guards.
1: Correct. Yeah, there are no federal standards. It's mostly relies. It's given to the states to set those standards. Some states don't have any training really for security guards, and other states have between 4 hours to 48 hours of training.
0: Wow.
1: It really is a patchwork effect in terms of the training that security guards have.
0: It is, you write, a $50 billion industry and growing. And yet, as you said a minute ago, most of these guys, because they are mostly guys, as we talked about, they're making like $19 an hour.
1: Of course, they're making around less than $19 an hour. And, recently we've seen local jurisdictions jump into the fray and look to set at least pay minimums for security guards. In New York City earlier this year, local elected officials passed an ordinance that set pay minimums for security guards. And then here in California, where I'm based in Los Angeles, the state legislature looked to possibly pass a bill this year that would have set pay minimums for security guards. But at the last minute in Sacramento, the legislation was stripped of pay standards because there was strong pushback from the business community in terms of costs. So that was stripped out of the bill at the last minute.
0: One imagines, just given, read the headlines, one imagines that the demand about which we spoke at the beginning of this interview is only going to increase.
1: Yeah, absolutely. The demand is definitely gonna increase. As more and more threats of violence happen in public life. I mean, whether these are at schools, at churches, more and more, then there's going to be a need for security and security guards to be on the front lines of protection in public places.
0: Curtis Lee writes for the New York Times. Curtis, thanks a bunch. I appreciate it.
1: Thanks for having me, Kai.

0: 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Investing in securities involves the risk of loss.
1: This final note on the way out today, in which, yes, bond yields now are high. But as Tara Sinclair reminded us from that hotel in Nashville, we've been here before.
2: Well, I mean, it's actually the old normal. We used to have much higher bond yields in the past. And so that is one perspective on this, is that we are just returning back to the previous world, and that actually, particularly the period from 2007 to 2020, or a little bit beyond that because of the pandemic, was really the weird time. And now we're returning to a longer run pattern.
1: Of course, that was before we were $40 trillion in the hole, right? Our daily production team includes Andy Corbin, Mika Allison, Maria Hollenhorst, Sarah Leeson, Sean McHenry, and Sophia Terenzio. Will Story is the supervising senior producer, and I'm Kai Rizdahl. We will see you tomorrow, everybody.

0: This is APM.
1: 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It's 7 o'clock.
2: Before social media, before the internet existed at all, local newspapers kept our communities informed and connected. 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I'm Michaela Lefrak. Today on Vermont Edition, veteran journalist and publisher Nat Winthrop. He wrote stories about everything from IVF experiments in Randolph to drug smuggling on Lake Champlain. He published the alt-weekly The Vanguard Press from 1978 to 1990. A new book collects some of his most notable pieces. Then, the 5th annual Comics and Zine Fair comes to White River Junction. Twist features students and alums from the Center for Cartoon Studies. We'll talk with two of the fair's founders. That's all coming up on Vermont Edition. First, this hour's news.
3: Live from NPR News in Washington, I'm Ryland Barton. NPR has confirmed that the victim of an alleged rape at Cornell University told police clearly in 2024 that she was raped. That contradicts a statement from local prosecutor Matthew Van Houten, saying that the woman's initial account of the incident described it as consensual. NPR's Brian Mann reports.
4: This is extremely problematic for Cornell University and for this local prosecutor, Matthew Van Houten. Thomas Giefra, the attorney representing the woman at the center of this case, has confirmed to NPR that in 2024, she gave a very clear statement to Cornell campus police that she was raped. Her statement then read as follows. I can say with 100% confidence I was raped. Those were her words. Giefra confirmed it to us. Van Houten, by contrast, has been giving interviews saying the woman involved told police that what happened at that frat party was, and I'm going to quote his words here, voluntary, conscious, and consensual.
3: NPR's Brian Mann reporting. Tennessee Republican Governor Bill Lee is calling for a third-party review to determine what caused yesterday's failed execution. From member station WPLN, Mariana Bacchial reports attorneys for Krista Pike say she's still alive but in critical condition.
5: This marks the second time Governor Bill Lee has issued a moratorium to review the state's execution protocols. A 2022 review found that the drugs used had not been properly inspected, leading to an overhaul of the system and a new lethal injection process.
6: This is a process that has been used over 100 times in this country without this outcome.
5: Lee is term limited and will likely not be governor when the investigation is complete. The front runner for the governorship, U.S. Senator Marsha Blackburn, has called for the state to, quote, bring back the electric chair. For NPR News, I'm Mariana Bacchial in Nashville.
3: Google put a satellite in orbit today that it hopes can pave the way for orbiting AI data centers. NPR's John Ruich has more.
7: The device is about the size of a refrigerator, and on board it has four microchips designed by Google that are already in data centers on Earth. The satellite is part of a research project at Google called Suncatcher, because the big allure of putting data centers in space is the nearly unlimited supply of free energy from the sun. Google plans to run AI workloads through the chips, testing how they perform after the stresses of launch and while being hit by space radiation. They'll also gauge how hot the chips get and how well they can be cooled by radiator panels without wind or water to help. The eventual goal is to launch constellations of similar satellites that will process AI workloads, communicate by laser link, and function as flying data centers in space. And a note, Google is a financial supporter of NPR. John Ruich, NPR News.
3: The Trump administration has proposed a change to the 1040 tax form that will require Americans to disclose their citizenship. Officials argue the goal is to prevent immigrants lacking permanent legal status from receiving benefits. Critics express privacy concerns. This is NPR. A bill aiming to ban the sale of Chinese cars in the U.S. stalled in the Senate. Lawmakers departed until after the November midterm elections. The bipartisan bill aims to prevent China's auto industry from gaining a foothold in the U.S. It gained renewed energy last week during Chinese President Xi Jinping's visit with President Trump. The lone holdout, Kentucky Republican Senator Rand Paul, argued the bill could unfairly sweep in Mercedes-Benz. A new federal plan for managing the Colorado River goes into effect today. It'll force big cutbacks for three of the states that use its water. Alex Hager from member station KJZZ reports those states are trying to figure out how they'll bear the pain of those reductions.
0: Arizona is slated to take the biggest cuts under the new rules, but it's close to a deal with California and Nevada to soften the blow. State officials say it's hung up while they figure out which specific cities and farms will use less water. John Berggren studies water policy at the nonprofit Western Resource Advocates.
8: That's the real challenge, because you're actually talking to people about using less water and getting cut.
0: Nevada's decision to sue the federal government over its new plan may have also slowed down negotiations between the states. Arizona's top water official says he's very optimistic about the deal, which must be signed before January 1st. For NPR News, I'm Alex Hager in Phoenix.
3: A Tokyo court has awarded legal protection for the human voice in a landmark case involving a popular Japanese anime voice actor. The court ruled that Kenjiro Tetsuda's voice was used without permission on TikTok. The decision marks Japan's first acknowledgement of voice rights. I'm Ryland Barton. This is NPR News from Washington.
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10: This is the Eye on the Sky forecast from the Fairbanks Museum. A balmy night lies in store with clouds and unseasonably high humidity as we await a cold front that will bring showers to far northern areas tonight and then more broadly across the region tomorrow, often involving steady or falling temperatures after a mild start. The details tonight, mostly cloudy, a rising chance of showers in far northern New York and near the Vermont-Quebec border, chance late down to around Route 2, lows from the upper 50s to mid-60s. Showers likely north on Friday, a rising chance south, highs in the mid to upper 60s north, upper 60s to mid-70s in the south. South to southwest winds 5 to 10 becoming northwest. Partly to mostly sunny on Saturday, highs mainly in the low to mid-60s with some upper 50s far north and mid to upper 60s in southeastern valleys. I'm meteorologist Lawrence Hayes with an Eye on the Sky.
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0: This is Vermont Edition. I'm Michaela Lafrac. Vermont is mighty privileged when it comes to local journalism. We've got an actual legitimate ecosystem here of print newspapers, online-only news sources, and news radio. And when it comes to journalists per capita, Vermont is well above the national average. We actually often rank number one in that category, depending on how much you trust state rankings. But just like a natural ecosystem faces constant threat, so too does our ecosystem of local journalism. It takes people who dedicate their lives to this work to make it happen. Often they sacrifice their sleep and the chance at a decent paycheck for the work that they love. Our guest today knows this world better than most, Nat Winthrop. From 1978 to 1990, he published the alt-weekly The Vanguard Press, a predecessor to 7 Days. He also published the Vermont Times and co-founded the early online news service Alternet. A new book, On the Record, collects 17 of Nat Winthrop's cover stories, published over 20 years. They first appeared in one of a half dozen publications, including the Vanguard Press, the Rutland Herald, 7 Days, and more. He lives in Montpelier. In one of these stories, Nat Winthrop tells the stories of Iranian cadets at Norwich University living in the shadow of the 1979 Iranian Revolution. In another, he writes about a Randolph doctor's efforts to try in vitro fertilization back when the procedure was brand new. We have lots of stories to dive into, and I'm so excited to be speaking with you today. Welcome to Vermont Edition.
1: Thanks, Michaela.
0: And if there's a story that you remember about from the Vanguard Press that maybe still lingers in your mind, give us a call. Our number is 800-639-2211. You can also email vermontedition@vermontpublic.org. So, Nat, I was surprised to learn that your first foray into journalism was not local journalism. You went to Guatemala to cover the 1978 elections there?
1: Yes.
0: How did you end up in Guatemala? Why pick that story?
1: Well, I had thought that I wanted to be a high school social studies teacher, but when I had an internship as part of a Goddard master's program, I felt like a fish out of water. And I was always interested in international affairs and specifically Central America. A photographer friend and I decided to take a trip down there, which would be part pleasure and part a foray into journalism. So we went to Belize first, which at the time was being claimed by Guatemala as part of Guatemala, even though they were English-speaking. My pregnant wife and 2-year-old son came down, and we vacationed in Belize for a couple weeks, and then we put them on a plane back to Vermont and did some reporting around the capital of Belize, and then headed southwest to Guatemala City, where there was martial law during the days leading up to the election, kind of a scary situation. All of the candidates were surrounded by bodyguards with semi-automatic weapons.
0: I got to say, Nat, if I were your wife, I might have killed you myself back then for making that choice.
1: Yeah, well, we did feel a little lucky to be leaving alive and well. We visited the U.S. Embassy, which sort of doubled as the Western Hemisphere headquarters for CIA activities. And an FBI agent visited our home in Vermont while we were there.
0: Wow.
1: We ended up selling a story on the Guatemala election to a leftist news weekly called 7 Days, by coincidence, in New York City.
0: Yeah.
1: and then two articles about Belize as well.
0: Mm. Then you came back to the Barry Montpelier Times Argus and got a job in their production department, which back then was called Paste Up. Can you describe what you did for us? How exactly was the paper put together back then? Sounds like there was some actual glue involved.
1: Yes. I don't remember too vividly, but yes, just like it sounds, Paste Up, the ads and the articles, you literally paste it onto a board.
0: There you go. The story that moved you into the newsroom from a paste-up department was about a doctor who was kind of experimenting with IVF, first at a hospital in New York City, and then he got kicked out of there and came to Gifford Hospital in Randolph. And he was kind of doing all this on the sly without the hospital knowing, yeah?
1: Yes, I was living down in that neck of the woods at that time. And I saw in the local paper that this world-famous doctor who had written a book on choosing your child's sex that had been translated into multiple different languages was practicing in Randolph. I actually spoke to his associate, a Dr. Valdez, and asked him about IVF. The world's first test tube baby had been born 2 months earlier in England. And Dr. Valdez told me that, yes, they were thinking of implanting a what was then called a test tube embryo, an in vitro embryo, into a local woman. So I did more research about Dr. Shettles and wrote a small article about their plans. And it ended up on the front pages of all the major Vermont daily papers within a week. And then I went back and wrote a more in-depth sort of investigative piece about in vitro and Dr. Shettles. And the hospital administration put the kibosh on it. At first, they established a committee that was going to review the ethics and et cetera. And it dragged on for several months. And ultimately, Dr. Shettles gave up and went to Las Vegas to continue his in vitro practice.
0: Well, it was fascinating to read that what was not just a news article about this doctor, but a real kind of a summary of what was going on in the research world around in vitro fertilization at that time. Because now it seems like such a fact of life for people who are, you know, trying to build their families. And to read about how different it was a couple decades ago was quite interesting. And I should note here that you write a postscript in this book to each of these stories that are republished here. That must have been really fascinating to take some time to sit back and think on all that's changed since these first came out.
1: Yes. At the time, in vitro seemed almost like science fiction, and it was closely linked in people's minds to the possibility of cloning.
0: Yeah, I didn't realize that.
1: Yeah. So there was a lot of apprehension about it, but... And Dr. Shettles was potentially interested in experimenting with cloning, but that never happened.
0: So once you published this article, that kind of moved you towards working with the Vanguard Program. Press. You write that you got the job and also around the same time used a family inheritance that you received to invest in the Vanguard Press. And I wonder if you could take us back or tell me what you remember about that decision to do that, and like maybe where in your life that belief in local journalism and in the press came from, you know, because it must have been pretty strong to make this decision to invest some money that you had in this small paper.
1: Yeah, well, it wasn't a lot of money, but I got a call while I was working at the Times Argus from the brother of Steve Brown, who founded the Vanguard. And they were losing money every week. It started out as a paid publication. And around the time I came on the staff, it became free, like 7 days. He was looking for an investor, and he knew about me because I had written the articles about Dr. Shettles. And I said, well, I can invest something if you let me open a Montpelier Capital Bureau for the Vanguard. So that was agreed to, and I started out at the Vanguard working mainly in Montpelier. But they continued to lose money pretty much every week, and I decided that I really needed to get more into the business side of the paper, and I attended their national alternative newsweekly conventions where they shared financial information, and realized that we were charging far too little for ads, and also that the ad density was too sparse. Mm. So that's when I changed hats, and instead of being an associate editor, I became associate publisher. And overnight, we raised our ad rates 30% to 40%. And significantly increased the ad density.

0: objectivity, so I didn't. I gravitated toward being more subjective in terms of news coverage, and I also like the structure of the sort of narrative structure that weekly papers and magazines used, rather than the inverted pyramid style, where all the important information was in the lead, and then the least important information was toward the end, because with daily papers and their tight deadlines, it allowed the editors to simply lop off the last fifth or quarter or whatever of the article so that it would fit. But with alternative papers, it was more telling a story with a narrative structure.
1: We're speaking with veteran Vermont journalist and publisher Nat Winthrop. If you used to read one of these publications that he was a key part of, such as the Vanguard Press or the Vermont Times, please call in, share a memory with us. 800-639-2211 is our number. You can also email vermontedition@vermontpublic.org. We got lots more stories to cover in just a moment. Stay with us.
2: 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We'll be back to the show in just a minute. 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
1: Welcome back to Vermont Edition. I'm Michaela LaFrac. Let's get back to our conversation with Nat Winthrop. From the late 1970s to the 1990s, he was a local journalist and newspaper publisher in Vermont. He went on to produce movies about the state. A new book of some of his most notable newspaper articles is out now. It's called On the Record. You can join our conversation as well. Perhaps you remember reading about one of these stories in the Vanguard Press in the 80s. You can call in at 800-639-2211. Nat, I wanted to spend some time talking about your series of stories for the Vanguard about Iranian students in Vermont. These were fascinating to reread, considering the current war between Iran and the U.S. It's about these 124 Iranian cadets that were in Norwich University in Northfield, Vermont. What brought them here?
0: Well, I don't know how the Shah and his government learned about Norwich University. Some military cadets were also shipped to other. I think it was called the Virginia Military Academy, and just colleges all around the U.S. And I learned about the 124 Iranian cadets was the largest foreign contingent that attended Norwich at the time. And I thought that was quite interesting. And then the Shah was deposed. So I went in and interviewed a number of the cadets, as well as some members of the Norwich administration. This was after the Shah left and the Ayatollah took over, but before the activists in Tehran took hostages at the U.S. embassy. And I was surprised that the majority of the cadets that I interviewed

0: had a negative view of the Shah and felt that he deserved to be deposed. They were also somewhat unsure about, you know, what lay ahead under this fundamentalist religious leader, the Ayatollah. But they were prepared to give it a shot. A lot of them saw him as a temporary or provisional leader and felt that eventually they would turn over the reins to more traditional politicians who might be somewhat friendlier to the West than the Ayatollah was. Of course, that did not transpire. And ultimately, all of the remaining cadets a couple of years later were deported, in many cases just a couple months before they were to graduate.
1: Wow. I imagine that many of the people that you wrote about at that time are still alive back in Iran. Do you ever think about them or wonder what happened with their lives?
0: Yes, well, especially with the massacre of roughly 20,000 civilians back last January that helped precipitate the war that started in, I guess it was late February. And the Revolutionary Guard is essentially in charge in Iran. And I've often wondered if some of these cadets were recruited for that very repressive military body. So, sure. However, I'm unable to be in touch with any of those cadets.
1: Well, it was an interest area that stuck with you through your many years in journalism. You returned to the topic somewhat when in the aftermath of September 11th, about 18 months after September 11th, you wrote a story about the impact of that day and its fallout on Vermont's Muslim community. Where did the idea for that story come from?
0: Well, my daughter had a close friend whose father was Palestinian. Mother was a Montpelierite. But his brother was very religious and had gone on the Hajj pilgrimage with his father and spent a significant amount of time in Palestine or Israel or Saudi Arabia when he was a teenager. And of course, there was a lot of Islamophobia after 9/11, and there were a lot of instances that were reported across the country about Muslims or Muslim Americans being harassed or otherwise targeted. So I was curious as to how Muslims were being treated in Vermont. At the time, the majority of Muslims were Bosnians who had fled what was approximated a genocide in their part of the world. And a lot of them settled in Chittenden County and elsewhere in Vermont. There were a few from other countries, but I interviewed a bunch of them, and virtually all said that they were treated quite well by Vermonters and felt welcomed to Vermont. So that was a good story to put out there, I think. It reflected well on Vermont. And of course, after Trump took office for the second time, I was wondering how they were faring under a federal government that was very unfriendly toward Muslims. Mm. And I discovered that there had been a very large influx of Muslims from a whole variety of countries in the intervening 20-plus years between 2003 and 2025. They had outgrown. There's still only one mosque in Vermont. It's now in South Burlington. It replaced one that was quite near your studio here in Colchester. And it's happens to be right next door to the Beth Israel, I think it's called, synagogue in South Burlington. And I went to two Friday prayer sessions there, and I met the local imam and interviewed several of the same people that I had interviewed over 20 years ago, and then a bunch of new people. And like I say, they came from all over the world. So a much more diverse community of Muslims than when I did the original story.
1: Nat, as we were talking about earlier, there are so many through lines between these stories that you wrote in the late 70s through the 80s to news stories of today. But at the same time, Vermont has changed a lot. I'm sure you have changed a lot over the decades. And I wonder, when putting this together and reading back over your work, if you had any moments where you were like, "Ooh, I can't believe I wrote that," or "Huh, my thinking's really changed on that issue in the intervening years." Did that ever come up? Or do you stick by old Nat Winthrop through and through?
0: Well, I chose the 17 stories because I feel that they're what we call in the business evergreen stories that are still of interest today. I was surprised by how many threads, how many through lines there were between these very eclectic mix of articles and Vermont of today. I don't think my point of view or my approach to journalism has changed much over those 30 plus years. But I was pleased that, and I was very interested to do the cover, the follow-up stories, the postscripts, sort of put me back in the mindset, because as you alluded to in your introduction, I veered off into documentary filmmaking in the early 2000s and was executive producer of Freedom and Unity, the Vermont movie that was a collaborative six-part documentary from first contact between the white settlers and the Abenakis, all the way through to the closure of Vermont Yankee in 2006 or 7. And three dozen Vermont filmmakers contributed to that very ambitious, sort of wildly ambitious project that was spearheaded by Nora Jacobson,
1: who we just had on Vermont Edition about a week or so ago, in fact, talking about her new film. Yeah.
0: What was the question again?
1: I was just wondering how you, if you had, and you've answered it, if you've seen, if you felt like your opinions or thought processes have changed significantly, or if there were any moments of surprise in reading your old work. I know I hate listening back to some of my earliest stories as a young journalist because I feel like my voice has changed, but I can't even imagine how my writing has changed too.
0: Well, the first two articles that appeared, I think, is some of my best work. The one on Dr. Shettles at Gifford Hospital and the one on the Iranian cadets. And that's partly a function of I was able to focus almost all my time and energy on the writing of serious articles. Whereas, as I explained, within a couple years, I had to switch over to the business side of being a publisher. And especially during the late 80s, I only wrote a couple of cover stories for The Vanguard.
1: Mm-hmm.
0: I was able to write more at Vermont Times. And then after we sold Vermont Times and 7 Days started up, I did a fair amount of freelance articles. But no, I feel that my early work was every bit as good and well-written and well-researched as some of the articles that were published more like 20, 25 years ago.
1: Mm. Harking back to some of the ways in which Vermont has changed over the decades, I loved reading your article that's in this book about your 3 days shadowing Vermont's congressional delegation in Washington in 1994. You write about Senator Patrick Leahy and Senator Jim Jeffords and then Representative Bernie Sanders, and noted that Vermont was the only state at the time to have both Democratic and Republican senators and an independent in Congress. So a lot's changed both in Vermont and in the country, but it's kind of a beautiful moment of tripartisanship there, I imagine.
0: Yes. And the two senators, Jim Jeffords and Pat Leahy, worked quite closely together, which obviously is in stark contrast to what we've seen over the past 10 years or so. They voted together something like close to 90% of the time. And Jeffords was proud of being one of President Clinton's favorite Republicans in the Senate. And of course, Bernie was Bernie. He hasn't changed.
1: And lastly, Nat, I mean, thinking about today's politics and some of the attacks on the freedom of the press that we've seen in Washington recently, I was reflecting on this quote from Jay Craven, who the filmmaker who wrote the introduction to this book, and he was writing about Vermont's indie newspaper culture. And he said, "I sometimes worry that these uniquely Vermont phenomena may not endure, given our headlong spiral into technologies that sever community connections and cocoon us in individual spaces." And I wonder if you shared the same worry, or if the fact that, you know, institutions like 7 Days, the fact that it's endured for so many decades, if that gives you hope.
0: Yes. I take my hat off to Paula Routley and her staff at 7 Days for plowing their profits back into expanding their staff and specifically their news staff. They started out as essentially an arts and cultural newspaper, but as they grew and they started eating into the Burlington Free Press's ad base, starting with their classified section, and then more and more they grew that, And they've become one of the most successful, not only alternative paper weeklies, but weekly papers in general in the whole country. So as you, again, you said in your introduction that print journalism in Vermont is alive and well, starting with 7 days, but a number of daily papers. In Montpelier, we have a community paper, a shopper, and a daily paper in a what's a relatively very small market. And there are daily papers scattered around the state. So I feel lucky to, that's one reason I love Vermont, is how vibrant Vermont media is.
1: Nat Winthrop is a journalist, a newspaper publisher, and a filmmaker. His book, On the Record, a collection of 17 of his cover stories all about Vermont, is out now. Nat, it's been a pleasure speaking with you. Thank you.
0: Thank you.
1: We have to take one more short break here. Coming up, we're going to head to the Upper Valley. The area is a gravitational center for cartoonists, and there's a pretty cool event happening there tomorrow. We'll learn all about it in just a minute on Vermont Edition.
2: Tennessee officials attempted to execute a woman for a murder committed 3 decades ago when she was 18 years old. She would have been the first woman executed in Tennessee in more than 200 years, but the lethal injections failed. A death penalty expert calls it unprecedented. We answer questions about it on the next morning edition from NPR News.
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1: Welcome back to Vermont Edition. I'm Michaela Lafrac. In 2021, three artists launched a local event for cartoonists in White River Junction. They called it the Twin State Comic and Zine Fair in honor of their location in the Upper Valley. This year, the festival is back for its fifth iteration, featuring 35 exhibiting artists. We're joined from White River Junction for the rest of the hour by two of the festival's creators. Cedar O'Dowd is an animator, filmmaker, and puppeteer. They're the community outreach coordinator as well for JAM, Junction Arts and Media. Cedar, welcome.
4: Hi, so great to be on the show.
1: Glad to have you alongside Alex Bullitt, who's a cartoonist who self-published a serialized comic, Goblins Goblins, for more than 10 years and many other publications to his name. Alex, welcome.
5: Thank you for having us.
1: So this is the fifth annual Twist event, and I know it's grown and changed a lot since the first iteration in 2021. Alex, how have you seen it change?
5: A lot of what I appreciate about Twist is that we've managed to actually not change so much and keep it small and keep it a community show. A lot of times these kinds of shows can grow beyond the capacity of a community, and we've made sure to stick to it. What has changed is our level of sort of community engagement and community trust. And the more you do this and the more consistent you are, people trust you with their art. They trust that this is going to be a show people are going to want to go to, and they hopefully have more fun.
1: Cedar, what do you think? Have you seen it change a lot, or are you holding to the original values from 5 years ago?
4: Yeah, we've definitely stuck with our original values of this is going to be a show by Upper Valley artists for primarily the people who are making work in this area, with occasional folks coming out from out of state and out of town. I think the main thing that we've kind of seen growing over the past few years is it's the same, a lot of the same artists coming back and some new folks, but the professionalism, I guess, of their setups and of their work is really fun to see grow. So I feel like, you know, there's some folks who have been here for 4 years or even all 5 years, and I've just been able to see them get much more like polished as artists.
5: Mm. I should say that attendance has grown consistently the whole time. So it's the more people in this one small room. The small room has stayed the same size, but the amount of people in it and the temperature of the room has maybe gone up.
1: Do you guys need a new room or at least a fan?
5: No. It's great.
1: Alex, I know
4: maybe
1: that you've been to maybe a fan. I know that you've been to other festivals like this one, or others exist in different parts of the country. And I wonder if you drew inspiration from any of those other events or other artists who try to build community in this type of way.
5: We did draw a lot of inspiration from a show in Athens, Georgia called Fluke in 2020. Patrick Dean was one of the show's organizers, and he passed away from ALS. After a long fight with it, where he was still making art the whole time, even with his eye gaze technology, he was able to basically draw on a screen with his eyes and still making zines the whole time. And the show, we took a lot of the organizational structure from that, as far as being on a first Friday, being on an art walk, being very accessible to a public who might not be familiar with zines or comics, and trying to keep a low barrier to entry for the artists, either cheap or free for the tables, to exhibit at and to get as many people in the door as we can so they can come and experience like what our community has to offer.
1: Mm. And Cedar, how do you all pick which artists are going to be part of this? Who selects who's going to be in?
4: It is a very exclusive and secretive process. Ooh. Where we send out our application form, make it known publicly, put it out to folks who have exhibited in the past or folks who have expressed interest in exhibiting, basically anyone who's contacted us throughout the year. And it is first come, first serve. So whoever fills out that form first, we check to make sure that they're making comics and zines, and that they're not making anything that's hateful. And then that's about it. Like, we just,
1: very democratic.
4: Okay,
1: I want to understand from both of you what you think is the reason that White River Junction and the broader Upper Valley has such a gravitational pull for cartoonists. So we've interviewed many White River Junction-based cartoonists over the years here on Vermont Edition, and obviously I'm sure a big part of it is the presence of the Center for Cartoon Studies, but is something else going on? Like, is it really easy to get art supplies delivered there? Is there something that kids are eating that turns them into artists? What is going on? Cedar, you try this one first.
4: Oh, gosh. I think White River Junction specifically has this very DIY spirit to it. We have, you know, long-standing institution, the Main Street Museum. That's like an awesome space that, you know, folks will host everything from like movie nights to just like throwing a concert where you just get your friends who are in bands and then you charge, pay what you can at the door, and that's a concert. And I think besides that, a lot of the cartoonists who go to the school, you know, they don't just come here for 2 years and then head out to Philly or Chicago or any of the cities that are big cartoonist hubs, but they stick around and they have like some good community here. It is pretty accessible to you know, be a little bit of a bohemian in White River Junction. You can get rent not as cheap as you used to, but still somewhat reasonable, more reasonable than a city. And, have a job that allows you to have time to make work of your own. And obviously the infrastructure to publish that is all here, as well as, you know, any collaborator you could want. So it's a really good community.
1: Yeah. Alex, what do you think?
5: Well, to piggyback off of that, the bus system is also free, and cartoonists often don't drive. But
1: why?
5: That's a stereotype. I mean, I didn't drive till my 30s.
4: That's crazy.
5: Yeah.
1: Fascinating. Yeah, all right, just, we'll investigate was, that later.
5: Yeah, that might be a different story. But it's just we sort of have the critical mass of an art community now where it's partially the cartoon school, enough people sticking around after having gone there. Myself, I did not go to the cartoon school. I'm a cartoonist who went to Savannah College of Art and Design. And I ended up here when one of my best friends was going to the cartoon school. And it just turned out that I made a lot of friends who did not go to the school either. And there are cartoonists here who really were doing their own work independently, such as Matthew Major is a great example. Mm. He has this wonderful comic called OU, and he's just organizes punk shows in the area and just very much has sort of the DIY spirit with many of our friends from around town. I have another friend who's, you know, dad once had the Royalton community radio show. So we have all these other things that are auxiliary to, you know, publishing, but still sort of circle back around to it and still make it a great way to sort of express your art and a great place to have that built-in audience and people who care about what you're doing.
1: Alex, I'm glad you brought up publishing because I was wondering whether artists who participate in a festival like Twist are actively looking for publishers, if that's a goal of most cartoonists and illustrators these days, because I know a lot of folks, yourself included, self-publish their work.
5: So comics are really interesting to me in this way because they overlap with the zine community, even though they share a format and they share sort of a publishing philosophy. But comics themselves have this strong history of self-publishing. Comics laureate, Vermont Comics laureate, Stephen Bissette did in the late 80s and early 90s. He was putting out his own work and publishing it. Peter Laird is from Western Massachusetts, and he's the co-creator of the Ninja Turtles, and that was a self-published book as well. Whoa. So we have all these like stellar examples of self-published work and this strong history of independence in that way. So some of the cartoonists there might be. It's not like prose or poetry publishing where a prose writer would have their right of, you know, to publish first is something that is attractive to a publisher. So we don't have that in comics. You can put out your whole comic online, and if it's successful, a big-time publisher might just see that as, like, you put the financial risk already into making a popular thing, so they don't have to do that. Hmm. So there's really no, like, risk of lowering the value of the work itself from a strictly business standpoint. For me, I just like the independence of it. I, you know, want to make a living. I want to be able to support myself and my friends. But that's really all I'm looking to do. So when it comes to publishing, I see it as just a way to celebrate what I've done. For comics, that's the finished product. It's not the comics page. It's not a painting. It's not going to hang in a gallery. It's the printed product. So to me, it's also the finished work. And I'd rather like be finishing works than sitting on them and trying to shop them around.
1: Hmm. Cedar, I wonder how you think about your own work's business prospects, and if there's ever been a point for you where you wondered whether, you know, you need to either stop making a certain type of work or go in a different direction in order to be able to make a living, or does something always kind of come up?
4: Oh, gosh. I mean, like, to be honest, every day. But I, you know, it's all about, I think, trying to find the balance of, okay, how much do I need to be doing for other people so that I can pay rent and have food? And how much can I preserve as time for myself so that I can be working on the things that give me a reason to live? I think, you know, the DIY aspect of zines and puppets and even filmmaking in the style that I like to do it is really good because there's this immediacy to making something and then to getting it out there, and you don't need anybody's permission. And if you don't really care too much about making a profit, then... yeah, it can just immediately exist. And someone recently, Meg Richardson, my friend, neighbor, and Twist tabling cartoonist, taught me a word, emotional revenue, lately, where, you know, your comic might not make monetary revenue. You might barely just break even on whatever you spent to print it at the library or at whatever small press helped you self-publish. But if someone picks it up and reads it and is like, wow, I really like this, or is even like, wow, this changed my life, then that's emotional revenue. And that can be just as valuable if you also, yeah,
5: have your basic needs
4: met. Have your basic needs met, yeah.
1: Yeah. Oh, I like that, emotional revenue. I'm going to squirrel that one away. In the time we have left, I was wondering if there is a particular piece of art or zine, a comic or project or something, a particular artist that you encountered first through Twist that you hope more people know about. And this could be something that you've seen in the last couple of years at Twist, or an artist that you know is exhibiting there tomorrow who you're excited to hype up. Alex?
5: I mean, throughout this process, over the course of 5 years, I think if I have to say one person, I'd say Anna too. But if I have to say more people, it would be all of my co-organizers, because they're just some of the coolest people I know. And I'm so lucky to have gotten to know them over this course of time. Anna too is one of them, and she's just putting out fantastic work right now that I love to read. It's edgy. It's wild. It's not for all ages, but it's great stuff.
4: And Cedar? That was going to be my answer.
5: Anna's great.
4: Anna, and also you and our co-organizers, Jenna Jergowitz.
5: And Rachel Bivens.
4: Yeah, Jenna also makes clothing that she sells in town at Revolution, one of the clothes stores nearby. You can get her stuff there. And Rachel another friend, Vic Kitchen, have a press called Go Press Girl that publishes a lot of really new, exciting comics work that, yeah, it's just like everything a small press should be, yeah, to me. Like, they're not afraid to take a risk.
5: Oh, Rachel has a zine of the shark emojis.
4: Yeah.
5: And that is just so much fun.
4: Yeah. Yeah.
1: Well, there's lots more to learn about, and you can go in person to Twist 2026 from 4 to 8 p.m. tomorrow, Friday, October 2nd. It's at JAM in White River Junction. And thank you so much to two of the festival's founders for joining us today, Cedar O'Dowd and Alex Bullitt.
5: Thank you.
4: Thank you.
1: All right, that's all the time we have for Vermont Edition today. Our show was directed by Aaliyah Papes. Our managing producer is John Ahrens. Our show is produced by Andrea Lorien and Daniela Fierro. Our call screener today was Rick Barrett. Our theme music was composed by Myra Flynn. I'm Michaela Lafrac. Thank you so much for listening, and we will catch up again soon.

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4: These donors and these collectives can use that money to entice guys to transfer to their school. 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Just this past year, Oklahoma State brought in 91 new players, which is quite a number when there's 105 on the roster.
5: I'm Natalie Kitroff. That's coming up on The Daily from The New York Times.
6: 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Whether a plumber, accounting business, or restaurant, Progressive can help with over 30 customized